0: towards Europe and Canada, and the capacities are being built.
1: Meanwhile, Carney could be returning from the NATO talks with more than just defense deals. Turkish President Recep Tayyip Erdogan presented each alliance leader with an engraved handgun. Global Affairs Canada says Carney's gift is being transferred to the RCMP for decommissioning, adding that the ammunition was left in Turkey. A senior government official also tells CBC that Ottawa will seek an appropriate place for the gift, possibly at a museum, in accordance with guidance from Canadian authorities. Communities in western Manitoba along the Assiniboine River are bracing for flooding. Water levels upstream are rising and already causing problems. Karen Pauls reports.
2: Megan Bloyan and her husband are cleaning flood water and sewage out of their basement.
3: Very overwhelming.
2: They live in St. Lazare near the Saskatchewan-Manitoba border. It's where the Qu'Appelle River flows into the Assiniboine, which is flooding after a month of repeated record rainfall.
3: We're kind of on an island now.
2: Meanwhile, people downstream in Brandon are preparing for what could be record levels of water by the weekend. Crews shoring up permanent dikes and setting up rows of super sandbags. Brandon Mayor Jeff Fawcett says there's no evacuation order yet, but
4: as a precaution, residents are encouraged to prepare an emergency go bag containing identification, medications, essential documents, clothing, chargers, and any necessary medical or mobility equipment.
2: Fawcett is also asking people to make arrangements for their pets. Karen Pauls, CBC News, Winnipeg.
1: RCMP say they have located a charter boat that sank off Richmond, BC late last month. This comes on the same day one of the four people rescued from the water died of their injuries. Michelle Gasoub has the latest.
5: The death toll in the deadly boat sinking 10 days ago has climbed. Richmond RCMP confirmed one person who was rescued on June 28th has now died. Six others are still missing and presumed drowned. RCMP confirmed they were in their 20s and 30s and lived in West Vancouver, Richmond, Toronto, and Washington State. One was a Chinese citizen. Corporal Frank Bryson defended the RCMP's delay in releasing more information to the public.
6: A typical call on land, so there was just a lot of moving parts, multiple agencies, so we're just doing the best we can.
5: Bryson said the boat has been located by an underwater recovery team. No bodies were found near its resting place on the seabed around 153 meters underwater. So far, RCMP have not been able to access the inside of the vessel. A remote underwater vehicle will be used to continue the search. Michelle Gasoub, CBC News, Vancouver.
1: 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For CBC News, I'm Kaz Boivin.
7: The weather forecast: cloudy with a chance of rain in Toronto and Hamilton, clear in Niagara. Tonight's low reaching 21. For Thursday, for Toronto, Hamilton, and Niagara, chance of rain and thunderstorms, a high 30, feeling like 38 with the humidex. For Peterborough and the Kawartha Lakes overnight, a slight chance of rain, a low 16. For Thursday, cloudy with a chance of showers and thunderstorms, a high 27, feeling like 34 with the humidex.
8: 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I'm Nala Ayed.
9: Global warming, if you look at it, if you want to set up real solutions, you have to change our way of life.
8: That's former Conservative Environment Minister Lucien Bouchard speaking to David Suzuki back in 1989.
9: And if we don't move now, there will be a disaster. We are dealing with the survival of the species. And I don't want to be to scare people, but we all know that it is a question of great, great emergency.
8: Lucien Bouchard was one of the featured voices in David Suzuki's 1989 series called It's a Matter of Survival.
10: I'm David Suzuki. We have just over 10 years until the end of the century. Those 10 years will determine if and how we will exist on this planet. You will make that decision. It's a matter of survival.
8: While David Suzuki is known mostly as the host of CBC TV's The Nature of Things, his radio series was astonishingly prescient. The Intergovernmental Panel on Climate Change predicts that within the next 10 years,

0: global temperature will have increased by at least 1.5 degrees Celsius from pre-industrial levels. In 2023, we broadcast a retrospective of David Suzuki's radio work. This is the second episode from that series.
1: The signs that the climate is becoming unstable are all around us. Scientists say that this warming trend is the result of human activity that is putting more carbon, carbon dioxide, methane, chlorofluorocarbons, into the atmosphere. Like a pane of glass in a greenhouse, these molecules let sunlight in, but prevent heat from escaping into outer space by reflecting it back to Earth. It's not something for us to worry about in the future. We've got to worry right now, because it's becoming obvious that the first casualty in this altered world is the global food supply. Mick Kelly is an atmospheric scientist at the University of East Anglia in England.
2: At present, the temperature of the planet is higher than it's been since records began, and the concern is that over the next 50, 60 years, temperatures may rise by 2, 3, possibly 4 degrees Celsius, and that's a change in climate on the scale that brought the planet out of the last ice age, but it's going to occur in decades rather than millennia. So the next few years really are a critical period. We're breaking records already as far as global temperature is concerned. Any further warming is going to push us beyond the limits of natural variability, and that's when we can expect to see the first substantial impacts. In the United States, for example, it's been estimated that a 1 degree rise in temperature would reduce wheat yields by around 10%. Now, we're talking about a 3 or 4 degree rise in temperature, so we're reaching the point where we're almost halving productivity there.
1: A 1 degree increase doesn't sound like much, especially compared to temperature changes between day and night. But even a 1 degree average increase means far more hotter days and warmer nights. And plants, especially agricultural crops, have been selected to tolerate a limited range of temperature extremes. One study in 1986 by the Council of Scientific Unions predicted a 1 degree increase in temperature, if accompanied by a 10% decrease in rainfall, could reduce wheat yields by 25%. The message from all this is that we don't understand at all the effect of climate warming. But there are serious threats right now to our food supply. We hardly think beyond the supermarket when it comes to food. We sit and read about other parts of the world that have too little food. I guess we feel protected. But that will end, says Lester Brown of the World Watch Institute.
3: What we're seeing overall is a loss of momentum in the growth of world food output. That loss of momentum has been brought into focus by a poor monsoon in India in the summer of 87, and by a severely drought-reduced harvest in North America in the summer of 1988. At the beginning of 1989, world grain stocks are at about the lowest level since the years immediately following World War II. It now looks as though that even with normal weather in the world, with a reasonably good crop, we will not be able to rebuild depleted grain stocks. When the next drought comes, there will be a frantic scramble among the 100 or so importing countries for grain supplies. In 1988, for the first time in history, the United States did not produce enough grain to satisfy its own needs. The next time that happens, with depleted world grain supplies, world grain prices are likely to double or triple. No one knows, because never since North America's emerged as the world's breadbasket has the United States not had exportable grain supplies.
2: It's a very worrying portent of what might occur as global warming develops, because the drying out of the continental interiors, the United States, parts of Canada, is one of the most definite predictions that our numerical models have given to us. So I think the consequences are extremely serious. And if we look 10 years hence to a point when, well, one climate model is predicting drought of this nature 6 times every decade. If we get to that point, then food security is going to be a serious problem worldwide.
1: That was atmospheric scientist Mick Kelly. With the threat of droughts becoming more frequent in North America as the climate heats up, the food security problem may be the first one we face. Paul Ehrlich has an ominous warning.
4: There are some people who seem to have the idea that places like Canada and the United States can remain islands of affluence in a sea of misery. It's just not going to work that way. As people around the world get more hungry,

and more desperate, they're going to come pounding on our doors. There's going to be a flow of ecological refugees that's going to be very difficult to stem. So you can just forget about the idea that we're going to live happily while they go down the drain. Our fates are intimately tied up with their fates. And we're either going to save the world or we're not going to save ourselves. We can't just save ourselves and let them go.

0: How did we get to this critical point in time? Graham DeCary is chairman of the history department at Concordia University in Montreal. Can history give us any clues?
1: It's been a long time developing, you know. The whole Western tradition is that nature is something ugly and dangerous, something to be feared. And what you have to do is just roll over it. We got a warning of what we were doing, I guess, in the 1930s. Those were the years of the Depression, of course, but in the West, it wasn't just the Depression. It wasn't just that you couldn't sell wheat. The problem was you couldn't grow it. And that was because there was about 10 years of drought. Now, drought had happened before in the West, and the West had somehow come through it. Well, the difference now was that all the natural cover was gone from the West. In just, three generations of farming, we'd stripped off all of that natural cover so that in this drought, the protection was gone, the soil blew away. Maybe we would have taken the warning, but in 1939, we found ourselves in a war. And, you know, coming out of the 30s, out of 10 years of depression, 6 years of war, there were all those years of things that we'd wanted deferred, that we hadn't been able to have. Now we could have anything, we could do anything. And in the 50s, we did it. Everybody got a car, almost everybody. And there were millions of roads for them and millions of acres of suburban bungalows and motorboats on every lake and chemical enrichment of land and cattle and those marvelous little spray cans so you didn't even have to open bottles anymore to pour the stuff out. It all seemed to come true. And in the 60s, we took that giant step into a world of no limits at all, and science did it for us.
2: Was orbited round the Earth from the Soviet Union. He is Airman Major Yuri Gagarin, an Air Force pilot.
3: I believe that this nation should commit itself to achieving the goal, before this decade is out, of landing a man on the moon and returning him safely to the Earth.
4: He has now turned around and he's putting his left foot.
5: Step off the land now. That's one small step for man, one giant leap for mankind.
1: There we were going out into space. Well, you know, children, of course, picked up on this right away. You had all those little rocket toys and kids running around with those plastic bubble life support helmets on their heads. And I guess you can understand children getting swept up in the fantasy of all that science could do and all the power that it meant. The shocking thing is that adults did it too. I remember buying orange juice, which I was assured was the orange juice they drank in space and the product of the latest technology. In the 60s, everyone became a space adventurer and everyone moved into a world in which there were absolutely no limits. We were gods. You do get some public reaction. It was a reaction that came in the form of a book. It was a book which talked about how we had lost our sense of living with nature. As lords of nature, we were living against it. We were destroying it. And ultimately, as we did that, we were going to destroy ourselves. And that was Rachel Carson's Silent Spring.
6: We spray our elms, and the following springs are silent of robin song. Not because we sprayed the robins directly, but because the poison traveled step by step through the now familiar elm leaf earthworm robin cycle. These are matters of record, observable, part of the visible world around us. They reflect the web of life or death that scientists know as ecology.
1: We were getting warnings that there was a limit, but of course nobody paid any attention to it. The 1970s.

0: Ebony's gave us an even better chance to show what power we had over nature. We could use nature as we wished, and then, and this is the ultimate power, we could just throw it away.
1: From Wyatt, the Patty Matic. Yes, party goers, it's the Patty Grounder, Patty Maker, Patty Stacker, all rolled into one. 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And when you're finished, just throw it away.
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1: Are you sick of crying over your onions? With Megamatic, you can chop pounds in just seconds, then just throw it away.
0: The 70s were the decade of disposability. Now, business loves disposability. Disposability is profitable. We've always had a kind of artificial disposability, and we've had fashions in clothes that clothes which are perfectly good can no longer be worn because they're out of style. We've had artificial disposability of cars by putting a year on them, and you know that if your car is 3 years old, you're out of style and you got to get another one, even if it's working fine. And that sort of thing even spread into kitchen appliances. But the 1970s brought something even better. Things were designed to be used only once or a few times and then to be thrown away. It was disposability probably that gave us the sense that we had absolute mastery of nature. We could take out whatever we liked. We could throw away whatever we liked. There was no limit. The earth would supply us with all we needed forever. We could dump our garbage back into the rivers and the lakes and into the ocean and into continents that we didn't have to look at, and it would never affect us. There was no end to it. And yet, even in the 70s, you begin to get international concern that perhaps there was a limit to what we could take and to what we could throw back. The Stockholm Conference in 1972 brought international attention. And closer to home, there were the demonstrations against the use of fluorocarbons for sprays and concern about the damage that they were causing to the atmosphere. The trouble with most of those protests is they still seem to think that we could get what we want if only we could do it more logically and scientifically and carefully. We could still have it all. We didn't realize that the problem was not a matter of logic and science. The problem was us and the way we lived. And we continue to think that despite the fact that disaster after disaster in the 1970s gave us warnings that we could not go on and we could not solve it as we were doing.
3: The local people are dumbstruck by the tragedy. Their lives depend on their fishing and their power to attract tourists. For all of them, the Amoco Cadiz has brought economic chaos and a violently polluted environment.
4: As you drive along 99th Street, homemade signs read, Danger Area, Chemicals at Work. There are also for sale signs, but everyone knows all homes are for sale. This is Niagara Falls, the Love Canal District. The canal started out as...
5: There's no warning as you drive into Seveso that anything might be wrong. Small children play in streams, which according to one expert on TCDD, may already be polluted. They've set up a special medical center to deal with people who may have been contaminated, but who are not sick enough to go into hospital.
6: Their findings? The accident at Three Mile Island was caused by several mistakes made by people, a couple of mechanical failures, and at least one design fault in the power plant. And at the site near Middle...
7: The message from history is that our assaults against the environment and our unending appetite for more of the planet's resources have caught up with us. When I was a kid back in the 40s, I remember saving string, taking my own bags to the store and keeping clothes until they were worn out. People always recycled things. But as I grew up, people began to say, there's lots more where that came from. And now, we live in an era when 20% of the world, those of us who live in North America, Japan, and Europe, consume 80% of the planet's resources, and we still demand more every year. We in the industrialized countries are the major cause of the planet's destruction. And if we want to prevent overwhelming climate

0: climate change in our children's lives, we are the ones who have to change the way we think and act. And if you want to know the starting point, it's our use of fossil fuel, coal and oil. They are the major cause of global warming. We all use them, from the electricity we get from coal-fueled generators to driving our cars and heating our homes. And Canada is one of the most energy-intensive countries in the world. Our per capita emissions of carbon are more than 16 times that of the developing world. Last year in Toronto, an international conference on the global atmosphere called for a 20% reduction in carbon dioxide emission over the next 15 years. Stephen Lewis was the Canadian ambassador to the United Nations at the time and chaired the conference. He goes even further.
1: I think, David, that the major policy must be the reduction of the combustion of fossil fuels by 50% within a 10-year period, with the intention on the part of the Western world virtually to eliminate dependence on fossil fuels overall as fast as it is humanly possible to achieve. It means a massive shift from the use of cars to public transportation. It means a massive shift away from oil and coal in the first instance to natural gas as a transitional fuel, to all of the alternatives from solar to thermal, etc., as fast as anyone can possibly do it. It means fuel-efficient cars of a kind that we have not even begun to approximate. It means massive reforestation in developed and developing countries. It just means an all-out attack, an all-out assault on the whole process of fossil fuel combustion everywhere in order to save the planet. You see, if in truth the Western world takes the current major trends seriously, particularly the warming effect, then it's a challenge to the whole economic order. It's a challenge to capitalism as we know it. It's a challenge to the international economic relationships developed in developing countries as we know them.
0: Fossil fuels have become an essential part of our economy, the power that drives this engine of society. To economists, growth is the main reason governments, industries, and societies exist. If our economy fails to grow, we call it a recession or a setback. A society that says, enough, we've got enough, we've got more than enough, let's just stay at this level, is simply inconceivable. Yet global warming says if we continue to grow, we may die. What is the magnitude of what we are doing to the atmosphere? George Woodwall is the director of the Woods Hole Research Center in Woods Hole, Massachusetts.
2: We're releasing, through burning fossil fuels at the moment, between 5 and 6 billion tons of carbon annually. So that's the scale of the problem. We're probably releasing somewhere in the range of 2 to 3 billion tons from deforestation. That means that we have the possibility of, say, reducing the use of fossil fuels by something of the order of 50% immediately and getting 2 to 3 billion tons. If we stop deforestation on a global basis, we might find another 2 to 3 billion tons. And that solves the immediate problem. But in the longer term of a decade or so, which is not very long, we'd have to reduce fossil fuel use by 75 or 80% to get to the point where we were no longer building up carbon dioxide in the atmosphere from that source. That's a very significant change. It means, to all practical purposes, that the era of fossil fuels has passed and that it's time to move on to the new era of renewable sources of energy.
0: The public has certainly indicated in the last couple of years that the environment is a major concern. And of course, greenhouse warming has been one of the areas that they've readily identified, especially after the drought last year. But what you're talking about, the phasing out of fossil fuels, is really a massive change at the very individual level. For example, having our own 2 or 3 cars per family. And do you think the public is ready to bite that bullet?
2: Oh, I think the public is ready to bite that bullet. There are various alternatives. I can envision hydrogen-powered cars with hydrogen made by the hydrolysis of water using solar energy to do just that. So I don't see this as such as the end of the world.

0: by any means. I see it as an emergence into a new realm in which we use much more benign technologies constructively.
1: How urgent is this? Is this something we have 5-10 years to get going on? Or?
0: It's urgent. We have to get started on it right now, because the more the Earth warms, we've already made a commitment to warming the Earth by allowing these heat-trapping gases to accumulate, why, the worse the problem. The more the Earth warms, the more the release of carbon dioxide and methane from soils and from the destruction of forests, and the more the Earth will warm after that. So stabilizing the gaseous composition of the atmosphere is a very urgent problem. It has to be started right now. It cannot be started soon enough. It's a bit late for discussion and time for action.
1: The kind of action Dr. Woodwell is talking about can only start at the highest levels of government, the federal government. The environment is now front and center, and that's obvious from Prime Minister Brian Mulroney's choice of environment minister. Lucien Bouchard is not just a rising political star, he also sits on the powerful Priorities and Planning Committee. It's a group of 7 cabinet ministers who oversee all government initiatives. Lucien Bouchard.
2: The main problem we feel as far as international consultation is concerned is certainly the global warming. And global warming, if you look at it, if you want to set up real solutions, you have to change our way of life. You have to think about energy, conservation, alternative form of energy, renewable energies. And only from the energy viewpoint, well, it's almost a revolution we have to do. And if we don't move now, there will be a disaster. We are dealing with the survival of the species. And I don't want to be to scare people, but we all know that it is a question of great, great emergency. We must stop seeing the burning of fossil fuels as the only way to live in Canada.
1: Mr. Bouchard says we are talking about the survival of the species. He says if we don't move now, there will be a disaster. These are tough words for tough times. Former United Nations Ambassador Stephen Lewis.
3: If you were a government that was serious about controlling the greenhouse effect, you would instantly abandon every mega project to which we are now committed, from West Coast Natural Gas to Lloydminster to Hibernia. You would simply announce their cancellation in the interests of Canada and the world. The politicians would go berserk provincially, and you would simply toe the line federally and put it on the strongest moral and principled grounds. It would be worth staking one's entire political leadership on, staking one's government on, because any project which speaks to coal, the largest single producer of carbon per unit of energy, or oil or natural gas, is of course participating in the dooming of the planet. So if you make the argument that you must reduce the carbon emissions and do that through the reduction of combustion of fossil fuels, then you abandon all of these preposterous mega projects which run counter to the entire environmental ethos. Now, you may recall some little while ago that Maurice Strong spoke to the premiers of the Atlantic provinces, and they had a kind of public apoplexy. There were incipient cardiac arrests as he said to the maritime premiers, you've got to cut the production of coal. And Buchanan, in particular, talked incredible rubbish about needing to continue to produce the coal because it was the source of income and jobs in Nova Scotia. Well, of course it's the source of income and jobs in Nova Scotia. But one assumes that every cutback you make in terms of fossil fuel combustion will be accompanied by a really Herculean effort to retrain, reemploy, alter the work opportunities. That's where the money you save from the mega project gets poured in. If you can spend several billion dollars on Hibernia, then you can spend several billion dollars creating jobs for the people who might otherwise have been employed.
4: This is the second of our special series. We're calling Suzuki.

Key's Survival Guide, a retrospective. We first broadcast the series in the summer of 2023. This is Ideas. I'm Nahla Ayed. Back in 1989, David Suzuki hosted a radio series called It's a Matter of Survival. And while some of the specifics have changed since the 1980s, the themes he hit on then are prescient for us today. Today's program features

0: realities. Federal Minister of the Environment, Lucien Bouchard.
1: There is a contradiction. And this is the fascinating thing with environment. Environment is exacerbating our contradictions. I don't think that we can stop everything like that, you know, with a radical move. To start from scratch tomorrow, because today is the last day of history, of ancient history. We must live with what we've been and what we still are. We are concerned with environment, but we are also deeply concerned with other aspects of life. We want jobs. We need jobs. Think about the unemployed people in Newfoundland, for example. Tell them that we, Hibernia, this project which has been envisaged for the last 10 or 15 years, will be stopped because of environment. I don't think you can do that. You can do that. And if we limit our, and if we devote our energy and our efforts and resources to fight those battles, we have a big problem. Those are things from the past now. Hibernia has been decided. It has been a dream for many, many years. It will be realized now. The decisions have been made. And we should tackle current problems. And I don't think that we should start new Hibernias. We take our decisions. We must live with our history. And now, look into the future and try to devise new forms of energy. Personally, what I think is that we must phase out those things and begin a new era with new ideas. And personally, if we talk about practical things, first thing to do is have an energy policy. Energy policy where new forms of energy will be used.
2: Well, I'm sorry, I just feel that it's a cop-out in a way to say that this is the historical reality. The fact is that there is a massive amount of money potentially going into Hibernia. Lloydminster, I mean, that was a commitment during this government's time. Those projects, in fact, could be stopped with the money going in for other things in the areas that the money was promised for. I don't see that it's either Hibernia or jobs. And remember that if Hibernia is developed, that's going to run out as well. If Canadians only used Hibernia oil, it would only last 3 years. I mean, is that long-term planning at the same time that that province is being hammered by a really horrifying depletion in its cod stocks? Are there not things that can be done in other ways that would be environmentally sound, that would be an investment into the future? Surely governments can say we made a mistake and that things have changed now. We are in a really frightening scenario now, and that everything's off. We start over fresh right now.
1: Yes, we start fresh, but we can annihilate the past. And Hibernia, well, of course, it's very actual because the money will be spent and the project will be realized. But all the decision-making and everything that happened before, this is from the past, and we have to live with the result of the past. Personally, I don't want to go back to this because I know it's a lost battle, first of all. We can't go back. It's impossible. Personally, it's what I think. No government can go back on this because people need immediately to have those jobs, and we need energy. But in the same time, I would like to draw a line between this and the future. And I'm concerned with the future.
0: Federal Environment Minister Lucien Bouchard. Dr. Jim McNeill was Canadian representative and Secretary General of the United Nations-sponsored Commission on the Environment and Economics, headed by Norway's Prime Minister, Gro Harlem Brundtland.
3: The Toronto Conference in June of last year stated very clearly that the industrialized world had to move rapidly toward policies that would reduce fossil fuel burning and the emission of carbon dioxide. Toronto said we should set a target of a reduction of 20% in carbon dioxide emissions by 2005. The policies are available to do that. We can easily, through maximizing energy efficiency and energy productivity, achieve a reduction of 20% by 2005. The policies we have in place at the moment are encouraging us to do the exact opposite. And a good case in point are Canadian policies to subsidize fossil fuel mega projects like Hibernia

0: and Oslo, and I expect that there are others in play as well. If global warming is the criterion for our energy policies, and it ought to be, then we should be cutting subsidies to large energy mega projects such as Hibernia and Oslo. These projects are not only economically blind, they're also ecologically blind. There are no reasons that I can see for them proceeding.
1: Whether it's 20% or 80%, the writing's on the wall. We're going to have to cut carbon dioxide emissions in the next decade. It will mean changes in industry, energy sources, and jobs. And there's no question jobs will be affected. The people hardest hit will be workers. Hugh McKenzie is research director for the United Steelworkers of America.
2: I think that generally speaking, because of the kinds of areas that working people live in fact, working people probably experience environmental degradation more directly and more immediately than most other people do. For example, if you live in Hamilton, air pollution is not an abstraction. Air pollution is very real. If you're a working class person who lives in Toronto, the closure of beaches, for example, is not something that means that you have to go to the cottage every weekend. It means that you don't have any place to swim because you don't have a cottage to go to. So that those kinds of problems are very immediate. Certainly the public opinion results show that everybody's an environmentalist. If you mean by that people are deeply concerned about environmental quality locally and the future of life on the planet. And union members are just the same as everybody else in that respect. And one of the things that our union has been talking about and has adopted as a policy recently is, first of all, to call for the union to become involved in pressure for environmental change, partly because our union, amongst others, is identified with smokestack industries, and so our union is under pressure in that way. But secondly, because our members are calling for environmental change just as much as anybody else in the population. And I think the innovation in what we're talking about is to say that the job impact, the job security impact of an environmental change should be taken into account right from the beginning. So that, for example, if you're talking about a change in air pollution standards that is going to require an investment in technological change by a company, and that investment in technological change is going to reduce the employment levels, then that question should be addressed right at the beginning. And if there are people who are going to have to lose their jobs, then somehow the institutional process has to produce early retirement options for people, retaining options for people, relocation options if that's what's required, all those things. I don't think it's good enough anymore to say, to come up with overall policies that don't address the jobs issues, and then at the end of the day complain because working people aren't willing to sacrifice their own jobs in order for society as a whole to benefit. And it seems to me, and it seems to our organization, that if you're going to make changes that benefit society as a whole, we're going to support those changes and we're going to work with people who are pushing for them. But in doing so, there has to be some direct consideration and explicit consideration of those impacts. They have to be taken into account directly.
1: Politicians carry an immense burden of public trust. Not only do they have to represent us and do what they perceive as best, but they have to show leadership. Doug Scott is conservation director of the Sierra Club in San Francisco.
3: Our leaders must take this problem seriously. The public has grasped in a very profound way that the assumptions they've made about the stability of the world they live in are no longer guaranteed, that the chance to pass on their little bit of the earth to their children and their children's children unchanged is under great doubt because change is all around us. But I think this is not terribly surprising. We have lived in a fool's paradise. We've said pour whatever you want into the air, pour whatever you want into the water, do whatever you want for the pleasures of the moment and for the economic benefit in the shortest possible term as captains of industry, as individual consumers, as voters, and the devil take the hindmost. The bills are coming due, as someone said, the alarm bells of the earth are ringing, and the people are hearing it because they're seeing these changes in their daily lives. Our times cry out for leaders in all those affairs. There is a vision that says the

0: world can become a better place to live if it adjusts to living within the prescriptions of the laws of the natural world. We've been violating those laws. We oughtn't be surprised that the world is striking back. And let's clean up our act.
1: But are you saying that essentially we can have our cake and eat it? That in fact we can still have our VCRs and our two-car garages and our homes filled with all kinds of gadgets and an easier life and still have a clean environment?
0: We cannot have all those conveniences if they're powered by the combustion of fossil fuels. That is a dinosaur technology. We've got to get rid of it. Now, there's a challenge to our scientists and our engineers. Find better ways. And in the process, the people will respond as consumers, as voters, will respond by saying, I now understand the consequences, and that will change my choices. My vision of what a comfortable life is for myself and for my children may change as I understand that I was doing it all on a big, gigantic ecological credit card. Balance due, overdrawn at the bank, time to change.
2: I'm David Suzuki. And how does history look at the 1980s?
3: From New Jersey to Rhode Island, no one knows exactly where it's coming from, but hypodermic needles, vials of blood, and other medical waste, some testing positive for AIDS and hepatitis, are still washing in from the ocean. Investigators joined by the FBI continue to...
4: Thomas Mills, come on down! On
5: Tuesday, 3,000 residents of a small suburban community outside Montreal fled their homes in the middle of the night. A nearby warehouse used to store PCBs had exploded into flames, spewing out a black cloud of highly toxic...
6: Lifestyles of the rich and famous.
7: It's a land of make-believe, dreaming of reality.
8: After at least two deaths, and perhaps many more, with a number of people suffering from radiation exposure, at least 18 of them seriously, according to official figures, it now appears that the crisis at the Chernobyl nuclear power station is under control. The consequences of the huge radiation...
9: Exxon was apparently trying to avoid icebergs when the ship went aground. Its belly was ripped open. Out poured millions and millions of liters of black crude. It spread like a pancake of molasses within hours.
2: The 80s have been an era of dangerous contradictions. While report after report of ecological disasters appear in the media, we continue to cling to the notion that we can still go on as we always have, the consummate consumers. Part of the problem is that while we recognize the signs, the crisis seems so immense that we often feel powerless to do anything about it. What can we do? Stuart Boyle is Energy and Environment Director for the Association for Conservation of Energy in London, England.
10: I think there's actually a great deal that the individual can do, because if you break it, the greenhouse effect down into its simple component parts, it's about energy consumption, it's about agricultural systems, it's about industrialization. It's us. The greenhouse effect is us, and therefore the solution is us. So you can move in looking at your own energy consumption. Simple things like replacing your normal light bulbs with their modern compact fluorescent light bulbs, which are a bit more expensive, but only produce about a sixth of the carbon dioxide in terms of the energy consumption of normal light bulbs. That's a thing you could do tomorrow. Improving the insulation of your building. A lot of buildings are very leaky. They have inefficient heating systems. Those are things you can do. Transportation is a very key issue. Causes about 20% of global carbon dioxide emissions, but rising about 4% a year. It really is out of control. So need to look at that about whether you're using an efficient car, a car that's actually got pollution control, catalysts, whether that's actually got that as standard. That's the first step. And secondly, whether you need to use the car on a lot of trips. And most people use trips less than 10 kilometers. Therefore, a lot of those trips could be used sharing the car, using public transport where it's available, and that does need to be improved, and also using the bicycle. I mean, people forget this. These little trips down to the shop, you know, a kilometer away, it's cheaper and much quicker to use the bicycle.
1: And better for you.
10: And better for you. You get the exercise, you know, the benefits of turning the muscles thrown up for free. Food. I mean, in a fundamental way, becoming vegetarian helps the greenhouse effect, because actually the increase in cattle who are actually burping out huge quantities of methane, that's as a result of people's desire for cheap hamburgers and

0: meat. So if you become a vegetarian, it'll help. It's a small way, but it actually helps on the process. And finally, your own use of resources, things like paper, packaging, and so on like that. That's all waste which needs energy, which in the end decays and produces methane, one of the greenhouse gases. So therefore, cutting down on that waste, simply doing a checklist and looking at what you do in your own home, your business that you work with, looking at the sort of products and processes, I think you can do a great deal. Now, in putting that all together, clearly, individuals on their own are not going to be able to solve this. I really think it's a partnership between individuals participating, pressuring national governments to take unilateral actions, and also negotiating in an international setting. It's those three levels in which you're going to solve this. But without the individual level, frankly, we are not going to be able to solve environmental issues on this planet.
1: It's the same message over and over again. We are going to have to change the way we live on this planet if we are to survive. And the first step is to change our value system. We must do it personally, and we must do it professionally. Citizen advocate Ralph Nader.
2: The corporate culture places on the highest pedestal the mercantile standard by which everything is judged. And if you can't turn everything into money, and the kind of money that makes the rich richer and the corporation's cash registers ring, then it's not adequately valued. And so I think that we've got to develop a civic culture, because whether we like it or not, we are growing up accepting corporate value systems, and not only in the marketplace, but in terms of political activities, campaign finance, in terms of their influence over higher education, in terms of their influence over scientists and research and development. We need a parallel civic culture, which is a sensitive membrane for a whole range of values other than just a mercantile one. And that means health, safety, the impact on posterity, the preservation of other living things in the society, taking a longer view, developing a qualitative measurement of our quality of life, not just, well, GNP and the personal average income and corporate profits. We have been corporatized more than any other society in the history of the world. In ancient China, Mandarin China, they understood that merchants were important, but they put them on the lowest rung and they told them, stay by yourself, perform what you have to do, but we're not going to give you any honorifics because we have other values in the society that we don't want contaminated by the mercantile value. And I think we have allowed all boundaries around the merchant class or the corporate class to be demolished as this tidal wave of mercantilism sweeps forward and says, oh, pollution, look at it. That's the price of progress. That's the smell of economic activity instead of that's the scourge of cancer.
1: If you still need convincing that the crisis is real, I suggest this. Talk to your elders, your parents, grandparents, people who have lived here for 60 or 70 years. Ask them what they remember of this country and the world when they were young. They are a living record of the enormous changes that have happened within the span of a single human life. We've called these changes the price of progress in the past. But is it progress to threaten the very things that keep us alive? The great evolutionary strategy of human beings was foresight, to look ahead at the consequences of our actions and to take steps to avoid danger. Will we be able to do it now?
3: It may, in some, of course, already be too late. And so I'm hoping, and I think most of my colleagues are hoping, that the experiences we've had already, ranging from the hideous drought last summer to the starvation in Africa to the continual warnings about not going out in the sun because the ozone hole is, the ozone layer is being depleted. All of these things will build enough in people's minds that they'll say, now stop, that the time has come, that something is seriously wrong and we've got to rethink it. If we wait till a full-scale catastrophe, we may or may not survive it, but I'd rather not run the risk.
1: Production assistant, Steve Payne. Researcher, Alan Goldman. Actor, Ray Landry. Announcer, Judy Madron. Field producers, Lynn Glazier and Chris Groskirth of the program Sunday Morning. Writers, Anita Gordon and David Suzuki. Technician, Larry Morris.

0: with technical assistance from Brian Hill. Producer, Penny Park. Executive producer, Anita Gordon. I'm David Suzuki.
1: It's a Matter of Survival, first broadcast in 1989. The original series explored the idea of the two ecos, ecology and economics.
2: If you think about it, the whole idea of economics is an incredible conceit. I mean, there may be 30 million species on this planet. Human beings are only one of them, yet we have invented a system that only sees value in human terms. If we can think of a use for something, it has economic worth. If we can't, then it's worthless. So in economic terms, the Amazon rainforest is undeveloped and only full of economic potential, even though to the millions of species that have lived there for millions of years, the forest is already fully occupied and fully developed. To economists, the fact that a standing forest performs services like cleansing the air, modulating weather and climate, preventing erosion and flooding, supporting animal and plant communities, has no economic meaning. Those services are called externalities that are not costed in standard economic analysis. It's no wonder, then, that the head of a major multinational corporation could state that a tree has no worth until it's cut down. That's the economic mentality at work. Can we bring an about turn? Bill Rees is a professor of urban planning at the University of British Columbia.
3: I guess my greatest hope is that we, over the next 20 years, can abandon the ethic of growth as the be-all and end-all. We've lost sight of so many other potentials that human beings have, and it's simply been submerged in this interminable quest for material possession and new wealth. Stickers on bumpers that you see around town here, "He who dies with the most toys wins," is a kind of symbolic representation of the games people play in our economy at the present time. It's a joke, but it's not funny. Many people take it very seriously. The great tanker spill in Alaska, for all its environmental damage, for all the tragedy that has created for local people, added several millions of dollars to the U.S. gross national product. So it goes down by our standard indicator of progress as a great benefit because it created new jobs in the shipyards that will have to repair the tanker, hundreds of new jobs in terms of the people cleaning up the mess and so on. All of those things are added to GNP when in fact the quality of the life for people there and indeed for the globe as a whole has deteriorated. Well, this is an absurd system. We have to shift from a system in which material progress is the only measure of worth. We are, in fact, in need of what people call a paradigm shift or a change in worldview. And it will require a massive effort at every level of society to change the value set, the expectations of people by which we now operate on a daily basis if we're going to move in the direction necessary to, well, save the species, save the planet.
2: What Bill Rees is talking about is a fundamental change in our value system. We've become blinded by the idea of progress that is defined by technological domination and economic growth. Mustafa Tolba, the head of the United Nations Environment Program, told me how as a schoolboy growing up in Egypt, he was shown pictures of factories in Cairo belching out thick smoke over the countryside and proudly told by his teacher, "This is a sign of progress." An ad for a Canadian tractor shows untouched forests as a before picture and an after picture in which the entire landscape is now a completely cleared and plowed field. Symbols of success, domination, control, and growth. Meanwhile, the planet is being skinned of its life support. Don't you think it would be an astounding achievement to live in balance or equilibrium with the rest of nature? Don't you think that would be a true measure of progress and growth? Human growth. Al Gore is chairman of the Environmental Study Group of the U.S. Senate.
4: Our challenge really is to create

0: Create in a single generation a future in which people think and behave so differently that they look back on 1989 at the kind of pollution that is now underway, at the kind of destruction now underway, and they wonder as they shake their heads, how could people have thought in ways that allowed them to tolerate this kind of activity?
1: That excerpt is from David Suzuki's It's a Matter of Survival, originally broadcast in 1989.

This week on Ideas, we're featuring episodes about the climate. Next up will be my conversation with journalist John Balliant. Lisa Ayuso is the web producer for Ideas. Technical production, Danielle Duval. Senior producer is Nicola Luksic. Greg Kelly is the executive producer of Ideas. And

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0: Season Game is live on CBC Gem with featured games on CBC Television. 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
2: Andre Sills has two huge roles at this year's Stratford Festival, Shakespeare's Oberon and Othello. He'll talk about the Othello controversy and tell you how rugby has prepared him to play two Shakespeare leads at the same time.
3: From CBC News, The World This Hour, I'm Neil Herland. We begin with breaking news from the world of American politics. Graham Platner is ending his campaign for the U.S. Senate. The Democratic candidate was running in the state of Maine, but this week a woman accused him of raping her.
4: We believe that for the movement to continue, it can't be me. And for that reason, we are suspending campaign operations. This is incredibly difficult because I know that some will think it's an admission of guilt, and it most certainly is not.
3: Platner made the announcement last hour on the platform X. Fellow Democrats were pressuring him to drop out of the race for U.S. Senate. The U.S. military has launched another round of strikes on Iran tonight, making good on President Donald Trump's threats to hit back even harder. These are the worst clashes between the U.S. and Iran since the two countries agreed to stop fighting last month. Paul Hunter reports.
5: The back and forth underlining the on again, off again fighting between Iran and the U.S. is on again.
6: They're scum. They're sick people. They're led by sick people.
5: At the NATO conference in Turkey, U.S. President Donald Trump suggesting the interim agreement to end the war with Iran might well be over.
6: As far as I'm concerned, it's just a waste of time dealing with them. They're liars.
5: He also underlined he does not think this latest battling will reignite a full-fledged war.
6: No, I don't think it's going to start again. I think it's going to go very quickly. They hit a couple of ships. And so we hit them much harder. When they hit, we hit 10 times harder. You know, we hit much harder than they do.
5: Says Iran, the earlier U.S. strikes overnight were a, quote, blatant act of aggression. Iranian media reporting should things escalate, Iran would close the Strait of Hormuz. Again, Paul Hunter, CBC News, Washington.
3: Alberta Premier Danielle Smith says the owner of Facebook, Instagram, and WhatsApp will build its first Canadian data center in her province. It will be located northeast of Edmonton. Smith says Meta will invest $13 billion into building.

0: building the facility. She says it will be done with the environment in mind.
1: Meta's Sturgeon Data Center will use a closed-loop liquid cooling system with dry cooling that requires no operational water use for cooling. Water use at the site will be limited to domestic uses, fire protection, and equipment maintenance, with all approvals required under the Alberta's Water Act.
0: Smith says the project will create 3,000 construction jobs and 300 operational jobs. She adds it's expected to generate $250 million a year in royalties, taxes, and fees. One of four people rescued after a chartered fishing boat sank off BC's lower mainland last month has died in hospital. Six other people are still missing and presumed dead. Tanya Fletcher reports.
2: We know there were 10 people on board at the time. Four survivors were pulled from the water when that boat began to sink. Most of them were treated and released from the hospital since then, but one has now died. We know it was a 28-year-old Chinese woman living in Seattle. The six others on board, including the captain, remain missing. They are presumed drowned. Also new, RCMP have now identified the boat. It's named the Top Ocean, a 2017 Kingfisher model, and it's operated by a company called Top Vancouver Fishing Charter. The sunken boat is 153 meters deep. That's over 500 feet. RCMP dive teams did locate the wreckage on Monday using underwater drones. They say it's too deep for divers to go down that far, but the drone did get a good look around the seabed, around the boat. It didn't spot any bodies, and RCMP say it's entirely possible they're all still inside the wreckage. Tanya Fletcher, CBC News, Vancouver.
0: Air Canada has announced a new boss. Unco van der Werf will take over the post in January. His appointment follows the resignation of Michael Russo, who was criticized for his poor French skills. Van der Werf speaks English and French. And that is your World This Hour. For CBC News, I'm Neil Herland.
3: The weather forecast: cloudy with a chance of rain in Toronto and Hamilton, clear in Niagara. Tonight's low reaching 21. For Thursday, for Toronto, Hamilton, and Niagara, chance of rain and thunderstorms, a high 30, feeling like 38 with the humidex. For Peterborough and the Kawartha Lakes overnight, a slight chance of rain, a low 16. For Thursday, cloudy with a chance of showers and thunderstorms, a high 27, feeling like 34 with the humidex.
4: The course of true love never did run smooth. Oh, beware, my lord, of jealousy. It is the green-eyed monster. If you are a Shakespeare buff, you might know those lines. One from A Midsummer Night's Dream, and the other from Othello. One a comedy, one a tragedy. Both this season at Ontario's Stratford Festival, starring André Sills. And sometimes he performs both shows on the same day, almost like two lovely berries molded on one stem. It's a massive undertaking for an actor, but André says for him, it's a dream he pursues with the soul of love. Here now, I'm Jill Deacon, in for Tom Power. Welcome here with To Q. Okay, what's that thing they say about buses? You wait for ages and then suddenly two show up at once. That is kind of what has happened to actor André Sills. André has been a big part of Ontario's Stratford Festival over the past few years, the largest repertory theatre company in North America. But this year, he's becoming even bigger, taking on two meaty roles at the same time. André is playing Oberon, the King of the Fairies, in A Midsummer Night's Dream, and also the title role in Othello, one of Shakespeare's most dramatic, heart-wrenching, and controversial plays. Its full title is The Tragedy of Othello, The Moor of Venice. And this early 17th century play, as you may recall from English class, tells the story of Othello, who has risen to the rank of general in the Venetian army. But racially and culturally, he's still seen as an outsider in Venice. And some folks just don't like his success, including the soldier Iago. Othello thinks that Iago is a loyal confidant, a trust Iago abuses and uses to his own dark purpose. He connives to drive

0: Othello to destructive jealousy by planting false seeds that Othello's innocent, beautiful wife, Desdemona, whom Othello loves so much, is being unfaithful, leading, of course, to tragic, bloody ends. Othello is one of Shakespeare's few racialized characters, and it's a play that has courted controversy, not just for portrayals in blackface, but some have also criticized the play for its racial depictions. And others have defended the work as a critique of xenophobia. Andre has his own take on all of this that you're going to hear later. This is a huge commitment to take on these characters, Othello and Oberon, separately, and to do both at the same time. I mean, sometimes even on the same day. That is a very tall order. But Andre is welcoming the challenge. He says he has been waiting for this season for a long time. To explain why he's been so looking forward to this moment and to tell us a bit more about these parts and these plays, Andre Sills recently joined Tom Power in the Q studio. Here's their conversation.
1: How are you?
2: Good. Happy to be here.
1: You said, it's not just a line. When you sat down before we turned the microphones on, I said, how are you doing? You said, I'm pretty good. You said, I've been looking forward to this for a long time.
2: Yeah.
1: Why?
2: Well, I'm trying to think where to start. You know, I had my first encounter with this play with Othello in 2004, doing it in a small, well, at Hart House Theater.
1: In Toronto.
2: Yeah. And, you know, it also happened to be the time that I lost one of my grandmothers at the time. And I think one of the things that surprised me in that moment was explaining to my grandmother, is like, okay, I get an opportunity to play this part. And she's like, oh, I love Shakespeare. And then all of a sudden she just goes into friends, Romans, countrymen, lend me your ears. I come to bury Caesar, not to praise him. And like did the whole Mark Antony speech from Julius Caesar. And I was like, wow. You know, it was just a moment of like feeling where the roots in Shakespeare came from, like from my grandmother who grew up in Guyana and then was in Toronto at the time, and just feeling that connection. And then my journey over the years of working at the festival and, you know, seeing how the festival itself has changed over the years, but getting to where it is now. So to get onto that stage and to play this, both of these parts, isn't something I take for granted.
1: Yeah.
2: So it's like a really special opportunity and something that I've been waiting for, as I said, for a long time. And so, like, I don't want to let it go to waste.
1: Let me ask about each of those points you brought up in just a moment. But I what I found interesting before we get into it is the amount of research that you did to get ready for this role in Othello. Like, you might be the actor that's gone the furthest, at least geographically, for research. You went to, is it Italy, Cyprus, and Morocco to prepare for this play?
2: Yes. Oh, well, I applied for a grant through the festival and I won it. And, you know, as I said, having played this part before a long time ago, there was something else that I was searching for, a different connection, a different way in.
1: Yeah.
2: And I felt like I needed to get my boots on the ground and feel what that was like. So my journey started in Venice and then went to Athens. And then I was in Cyprus, Cairo, and then Casablanca, and then finished in Rome and Naples. But
1: all in the quest for Othello?
2: All in the quest, well, in the quest of Othello and a little bit of Oberon. But, you know, there's certain speeches, or like Othello has a big speech at the beginning of the play where he's talking about his journeys and different places that he has been to, of being a possible slave or being a slave and then his redemption thence. And so there is something about the Mediterranean that I felt like I had to hit both sides of it. So to be in Venice, to see its architecture, to be in the Doge Palace, where that scene where he's talking about his travels would have happened in that building. And to go to Cyprus to see in

0: what is now the Turkish side of Cyprus, Famagusta, there is a walled city. And inside of that walled city, there is a bust of Shakespeare. And right beside it is a castle that is called Othello's Castle and Desdemona's gardens right outside. So it was interesting to kind of like really feel the energy of what each place has to offer. And then, you know, going to Egypt to get a little sense of the Northern African experience as well.
1: Get practical for me. Like, how does that make it into your, because like I said, you did this role before taking this trip.
0: Yeah.
1: Get practical for me. How does that enter this role the way you do it now?
0: Well,
1: or see it, or
0: it has to do with your worldview. I think for me, what it did, it just...
1: This is not the final grant report.
0: Don't worry. The granting bodies are just really listening. It's like, is the report.
1: They called me beforehand. We're like, make sure to ask him what he got out of it. You know,
0: I don't know. I think it just really, really solidified or gave me a foundation in the political landscape of the history of Venice itself.
1: It roots your performance in something real. It doesn't feel like fantasy. It doesn't feel like full storytelling of this imagined sort of costume court.
0: Exactly.
1: It feels like, oh, I'm actually telling a more historical story.
0: Oh, yeah. Yeah. And I think one of the things, too, that, you know, I think over the years with this play in particular, we usually think of Othello as being in isolation. One black man in a sea of, I guess, Venetians or whatever. But the one thing that I took from this trip is that we were always there. Venice was trading with everybody in the Mediterranean. And one of the things that I found really cool too is, like, you know, going from Venice and seeing like the Murano glass and then going to Morocco to see the mosque of Hassan II and the chandeliers in that mosque are made from Murano glass. So you're seeing how these countries have been in conversation with each other and continue to be in conversation with each other over the years.
1: There is this sort of story, and we're going to talk about this in a second, the story about Othello, that he is this lone black man in this court of white people. And actually, often how it's done.
0: Yeah.
1: I mean, optimistically, how it's done is it with an actual black man in the role of Othello, as opposed to someone in blackface, which has historically been done. But even then, therefore that story of isolation comes into it. He's all alone, and you go to these real places and you start doing research, and you go, "Oh no, we were there."
0: Well, yes, but like it's interesting too of like the journey of Othello. Yes, what he ends up doing is he isolates himself from everybody else.
1: Yeah.
0: He starts off very much of the people with his soldiers and with his wife. And then as a play goes on, you see how this man who is falling apart actually just isolates himself more and more.
1: You've talked about this. I mean, you just told me about the true life history behind this play. But you've also called it, I was reading, you called it a modern psychological thriller as well. This play's over 400 years old. How is it modern?
0: Well, you know, so many things that Shakespeare is talking about, and like over 400 years, and some of the things that he's delving into is like seeing people, how they deal with alcoholics and how they are trying to either manage their addiction.
1: Yeah.
0: So we see how Cassio is used and getting him drunk will rile him up to anger. We see how the planting of a seed of doubt can turn into something that has such a experience on the nervous system that it will result in an epileptic fit. You see what jealousy can do to a relationship.
1: I was just about to say, even just jealousy.
0: Jealousy itself, right? Yeah. So the...
1: How jealousy can be used.
0: How can it be used? But also, like, one of the things too is the one thing that I've been clocking for myself the more and more that I've been doing Shakespeare is I think Shakespeare as a whole, a lot of the times is challenging the men of the time to be better by showing them how we react and how, you know, dysfunctional we can be in our problem solving.
1: Yeah.
0: And we see Othello, you know, yes, even though he is poisoned by someone else, we see how

0: he isolates himself as opposed to talking to people who can help him. We see him get isolated more and more and more until a point where it's too late.
1: That's so interesting. I never thought about that. You're right, because you think about someone like McDuff, there's a lot of options there. Just have a chat about it.
0: Yeah.
1: So you know what I mean? In Othello, like a therapized version of Othello would have this seed planted in his head about his wife and would be able to go, like, let me just talk to my wife, let me sort it out, you know?
0: Yeah, but like there, you've also have, I was listening to another podcast throughout the summer. this one was like Shakespeare centric, but like there is a psychiatrist called, what is it? The Othello effect of how jealousy is something that they, diagnose in a person. It's just like, we see how jealousy or something like that can really get a person going and trying to speak to that and speak to the person and they're dealing with jealousy.
1: Interesting.
0: You know, so it's
1: the Othello effect.
0: And like, these are all things that like Shakespeare's talking about 400, 500 years ago, and we're still dealing with them today. And I think for me, that's why I was really, it's a tough play. It's like, as I said, it's a psychological thriller. So it's a very violent, it's very physical, but it is an intense play that costs. So at the end of it, I am drained.
1: Really?
0: But coming from the world of sports, I used to play rugby. So my rugby coach used to say, make sure you leave it all on the field. And I think with a play like this, you definitely have to leave it all on the stage come at the end of it.
1: It's a good thing you don't have another role to play.
0: Well, Oberon's a little lighter of sorts.
1: It's a good thing you're not doing another role, because if you were, I don't know how you'd handle it.
2: I'm Jill Deacon. This is Q. You are listening to Tom Powers' conversation with the award-winning actor Andre Sills. This year, he plays two big Shakespearean roles at Ontario's Stratford Festival. He is Othello in Othello and Oberon in A Midsummer Night's Dream. Tom and Andre were just talking about Othello, one of Shakespeare's most emotional, gut-wrenching, and ultimately tragic plays. Also one of his most contentious, particularly around its depictions of race. Andre is such a knowledgeable actor when it comes to Shakespeare. So Tom wanted to get his take on the play's more controversial side. That is where their conversation picks up.
1: I mean, it's a play that I called it controversial in the introduction. And I think even people who don't know Othello think of it as controversial. And I did a fair bit of research, and I read a lot of different perspectives on its sort of controversy. There, I read ones from those who think that Othello perpetuates sort of harmful stereotypes. Mm-hmm. Others who think the play is actually Shakespeare critiquing xenophobia. Uh-huh. Can you, as much as you can you explain to us a little bit about why the story and the history of this play has so much controversy around it?
0: Well, good question. I think I actually, being here in North America, we have a particular sort of view on racism, especially because of the history in the U.S. and
1: of slavery.
0: And not to say that Canada didn't have that too, but, you know, our relationship is different. But there is a fear of just showing an angry black man and feeling like that is the story that Shakespeare is telling, as opposed to seeing the psychological journey that happens. It's not just about an angry black man.
1: There is a lens on Western, sort of North American audiences when of this sort of like, of Othello, a Moor, this black man who is showing some pretty strong emotions. Mm-hmm. And because of maybe stereotypes or because of the history of slavery, we tend to see that range of emotions only as an angry black man.
0: Yeah.
1: Whereas back then it would have been more nuanced or it just is more nuanced.
0: Well, I think, and again, listening to some other podcasts as well,

0: as, you know, they were examining the different sort of uses of Moors in plays. And, you know, you have a play that starts with two white guys talking about this black man. And then you meet him and he's different than what you've heard.
1: What have they been saying about him?
0: Well, some words that I think Rodrigo and Iago say is like, they call him thick lip, or Iago just says, I hate the Moor. And there's certain language that you are getting yourself ready to meet this person who is being portrayed as a villain and something beneath these two men. And then you meet him and then you hear him speak. And there's been some other scholars that say that the first time you meet Othello, you are seeing him as if he is Jesus in the Garden of Gethsemane, about to be taken away to trial. And the way in which he deals with everything is very calm, cool, and collected. And here, let me tell you my story of love, of how my love ended up with this beautiful woman that I care for desperately.
1: So the North American scholarship or whatever, audiences, have flattened that depth of that character into sort of one thing.
0: I think so. And like they're...
1: Or have presented it as controversial because of that characterization.
0: Yeah. And I think right now there is a fear of showing, you know, we look at plays with heroes and villains, but if we show them as human beings, then it's actually more complicated.
1: Yeah.
0: You know, we want to look at Othello as if it's black and white, but there is so much gray in the mix that makes it a lot more complicated. And I think for me, what was really important for this one was that we make sure that the play is called The Tragedy of Othello, the Moor of Venice. So how do we make that tragedy work is really by setting up the love story. So we, you know, really setting up that love story between Othello and Desdemona so that when things go the way they do, it hurts.
1: Yeah.
0: And in his own mind, he is trying to set the world right, set things right, even save her soul at times.
1: Yeah.
0: You know, as he says before he does a terrible act, if you bethink yourself of any crime unreconciled as yet to heaven and grace, solicit for it straight. You know, so it's like,
1: say it again.
0: If you bethink yourself of any crime unreconciled as yet to heaven and grace, solicit for it straight, is one of the things he says before that terrible act that he does. It's to save her soul. So in his mind, he thinks he's doing something right to set the world right.
1: Complexity, eh?
0: Like complex.
1: Yeah.
0: You know, so it goes beyond just being black and angry. There is a love and care. And I think that's what makes the tragedy of it happen is if you see the love that they have for each other. And I think where I'm feeling really happy and blessed to be a part of this production, because we have a group of actors who are, as I keep saying, leading from the heart.
1: Yeah.
0: And not shying away from the ugly, because we also have the ability to show the light and beautiful at the same time in contrast. So when you see these humans who love each other really, really, really much, and then we see the humans make mistakes, which we all do, it humanizes us. It humanizes us.
1: Beautifully said. And it is, I can imagine as an actor, you have all that context and you have all that history and you have all that debate and you have all that controversy, not to mention Stratford, like all in your head. And what strikes me is you actually have to kind of maybe put that away and then try to deliver a very challenging role.
0: Yeah. Yeah. And I think where the big thing that's been really important to me too is making sure I'm in the moment to moment of it, as opposed to, I know I have to do

0: this terrible thing three scenes from now. But like,
1: I know what this role represents. I know the history of this role. I know the history of Stratford. I know all these things. You still have to deliver the
0: And I like those things might have been true for a particular production, and I think for our production is, as I said, what I'm really trying to focus in on is that love story first and carry that love that Othello has for Desdemona from the very beginning to the bitter end.
1: I heard a great story about you, that when you were a kid, was it a church in Scarborough, is that right?
0: Yeah.
1: You saw a kid running across the stage and jumping into the arms of Jesus.
0: Yes.
1: And you said,
0: I want to do that.
1: tell me that story.
0: I got the bug pretty early. And the church I went to, Agent Court Pentecostal Church, I think is now called just One Church. They used to have really big, spectacular Christmas and Easter productions. So I think this was like a scene on Palm Sunday or something like that. So they're running, walking through the markets, and then this child runs into Jesus's arms, palm leaves are waving in the air, and I just remember him being picked up and lifting his hands up to the heavens. I was like, oh, I want to do that. And then the next year it was me. But then I also got the bug and I wanted to do more. And do more. And my mom keeps telling me about a story that I've knocked out of my brain.
1: Tell me.
0: Of auditioning for something and then not getting it and then coming home crying afterwards. And I was like, I have no recollection of that ever happening.
1: The sad part about the story, it was 4 years ago. I heard about it too.
0: Yeah. And it's been blocked out.
2: That is the first part of Tom's conversation with the actor Andre Sills. Andre is taking on the title role of Othello, as well as Oberon from A Midsummer Night's Dream at this year's Stratford Festival in Ontario. So before we get to the last half of their chat, let's listen to something fairly Shakespearean. This is Weezer and Opening Night.

0: That's Opening Night from Weezer. Before that, you heard the first half of Tom Power's conversation with the actor Andre Sills. Andre plays Oberon in A Midsummer Night's Dream at the Ontario Theatre Festival this season. He also is taking on the title role in Othello. Those are two big roles. And during Stratford, Andre plays both parts concurrently, sometimes performing them on the same day. Tom was really interested to know what goes into that, the challenges of taking on both of those roles. And that's where their conversation picks up.
1: What is the hardest thing about doing these two roles, to do Oberon and Othello? It does sound, I mean, all jokes aside, Andre, it does sound like Othello on its own would be
2: enough. Yeah. You know? Well, and it's interesting going from, I guess, starting with Oberon and then coming to Othello and tracking jealousy in two different ways. A Midsummer Night's Dream ends in a different way than Othello does. You have a man and a fairy king who make mistakes. One has the ability to ask for forgiveness in our version and make road towards reconciliation. The other does not. Or in his way, it's maybe too late, but then has an ability or has the opportunity to ask that his story be told truthfully.
1: But how do you do it physically? Like, how do you do these two roles?
2: Good. Well, it's, I think the one thing that really helps with the festival is that, like, we have our primary and secondary days. So

have one day that'll be solely focused on Midsummer Night's Dream, and then going the next day to Othello. And, you know, I think what's really cool about working with two Shakespeares is that the plays speak to each other, you know? So as I said, dealing with jealousy in two different worlds, seeing how Oberon will

0: wife, and the first thing he says is, "Oh, hardness to dissemble." He goes on a search, which is like, is this true? Let me find the clues. Give me your hand. Why is your hand moist, my lady?
1: You're playing sort of two sides of that jealousy, two sides of that.
0: Yeah.
1: But aren't you doing these two roles sometimes in the same day?
0: I haven't yet. The first time will be on Thursday.
1: What are you going to do?
0: Well, I think it's in the first time is I'm doing Dream first and then Othello. This order is definitely more ideal because I can get through Dream, which is a lighter version of things.
1: Before giving yourself fully to Othello.
0: Yeah. So right now, you know, I'm still trying to figure out the post-show come down after Othello.
1: Isn't it the other way around some days, though?
0: It will be, but yeah. Not as
1: how's
0: of yet.
1: That, how's that going to
0: good question. I don't know yet.
1: do you have any idea? I mean, I am, as you may notice, curious about the sort of practical part of this. Like, Are you not going to drink? Are you going to sleep? Are you going to try and eat? Are you going to try and meditate, be away from people?
0: I think one thing I'm tracking so far is the intake of food is really important because of how physical Othello is. I need the fuel to sustain myself. But, you know, as I was saying, like, I figured out my warm-up for both. The come-down for Oberon is simpler. I have a shower afterwards because I have a bunch of glitter on me, so I get to wash it off.
1: Yeah.
0: But the physical and mental toll after Othello is greater.
1: So what do you do? What's your ritual?
0: Oh, there's some things that I'm doing. So I have like a vocal cool down that I'm doing to help bring, I guess, the nervous system back down.
1: Like a breathing exercise?
0: A breathing exercise okay. To bring the heart rate back down, let my body know that everything's okay.
1: Yeah, because your body, people don't know this about actors, your body doesn't know the difference.
0: Yeah.
1: Between the emotions that you are portraying, that Othello is portraying, and your actual emotions. Your body doesn't really know the difference.
0: Yeah.
1: So you have to calm it down from tragedy.
0: Yeah, and like it's, I mentioned earlier on about how I played rugby, and, you know, I think the way my body feels right now after doing Othello, it feels like I've played a rugby game. I can feel sore and exhausted, and I think that's also because Othello actually taps into a real sort of adrenaline for me. And so once it goes, it goes. And so what I'm feeling afterwards is the adrenaline crash. And so it's just trying to figure out how to manage that.
1: I'm trying to remember who it was. Ben came on and she said to us that she has a steak and a... So it was a famous soprano or something like that came on and said they have a steak and a glass of red wine after the show.
0: Well, maybe I should take that.
1: Can I recommend, maybe?
0: Maybe.
1: we can get the Stratford folks to take care of that. I bet being an athlete, I bet being a rugby player is helping you with this.
0: Oh, yeah. And it being a rugby player opened up so many things in regards to taking a look at these Shakespearean warriors. You know, when I played rugby, you have what happens on the field, and sometimes you're having an okay game and then something happens on the field that kicks into your adrenal sort of energy, and then all of a sudden you can either become like superhuman and you're all of a sudden in four places at once. But like, I also know that my rugby player is only allowed on the field. I can't bring that guy who plays rugby into the domestic. So you have all these Shakespearean warriors and men of battle who have been taken from the battlefield where it's okay to be that, but that guy's not supposed to be at home. So we'll see what happens when that person comes into the domestic where he's not supposed to be.
1: Beautifully said. Let me close out with a big question.
0: Mm-hmm.
1: So Paul Gross came on a couple of weeks ago,
0: yeah.
1: Fellow actor, yeah. And also at Stratford this year.
0: Mm-hmm.
1: He says something like, well, no one can really do it. No one can really do King Lear. No one can really do Hamlet. Mm-hmm. You can just do a version of it, but no one can perfect that role. He said he called them bottomless plays. As someone who's been doing Shakespeare,

0: for a while. Can you relate to what he was saying there?
1: Okay, yes, I can. But here's what I will say is that why we keep doing it is because each person who steps into the role has an opportunity to offer something different. And
0: but isn't that interesting that there's no ideal? There's no 100%, there's no gold star?
1: Yeah, and like it's I don't know what I'm really taking from it for myself is even though these are plays that have been done for over 400 years, every time we do it, we have to pretend like this is the first time anybody is ever seeing it. And I think that's what makes it electric. And you know, during the process of rehearsing for Othello, I had the ability to watch Hamnet. And beautiful. There is that moment at the end where you see this audience in the globe watching Hamlet for the first time. And it destroyed me. And something about Hamlet at the end asking the audience to tell his story really rung true for me for Othello.
0: Why?
1: Because at the end of his story, he says...
0: End of Othello's story.
1: I pray you in your letters, when you shall these unlucky deeds relate, speak of me as I am. Nothing extenuate nor set down aught in malice. So really begging the people who are present in that room not only to tell... And again, this is going back to your previous question about racism the perspective of, is he just an angry black man? He's like, no, what I need you to do is speak of me as a human being that has been tricked, but also I need you to tell the story of a man who loved his wife desperately, loved her too well, but also threw a pearl away richer than all his tribe. You know, so that need in him of making sure that the people in the room, the people in the audience are taking that story of seeing this man who was at his height, he gets down to his basest level and really trying to take his power back, but also making sure that people speak of him as the human being.
0: I want to start a podcast series where I just go play by play with you, because I cannot wait to see you in this. And all jokes aside, I'll never forget some of the things you said in this conversation. So beautifully said. And thank you so much for your perspective, and thank you for coming in.
1: My pleasure.
2: That was Andre Sills, the Dora Award-winning actor and director who dropped by the Q studio recently to talk with Tom Power. Andre is on stage at Ontario's Stratford Festival for his 12th season, playing the lead in Shakespeare's Othello and playing Oberon, King of the Fairies, in A Midsummer Night's Dream. Both of those productions are on now and run until late September.

0: That's a song called Coffee from the Toronto band Hobby. Hey, I'm Jill Deacon. You're listening to Q. Mae Martin. Boy, they have built a career that moves effortlessly between comedy and drama, blending their humor with work in more dramatic shows like Feel Good and Wayward. Recently, they were recognized with the Creative Voice Award at the Banff World Media Festival. Tom Power caught up with Mae Martin in Banff, but instead of a traditional interview, he put them through a round of rapid-fire questions. Here is Tom and Mae Martin with Getting to Know Q.
1: I'm here at the Banff World Media Festival with Mae Martin, the star of shows like Wayward and Feel Good. Mae's getting the Creative Voice Award at the festival. So I thought we'd play a round of Getting to Know Q. I'll give you a bunch of rapid-fire questions, and your soul bursts out of your body with honesty.
2: Yeah, this is my bread and butter. I love a rapid-fire question.
1: Before I get to the rapid-fire part, I just want to say congratulations on the Creative Voice Award.
2: Thank you so much.
1: What does that mean to you?
2: I got a voice.
1: And it's very creative.
2: And it's creative as hell these days. No, it's so nice. Yeah.
1: It's a nice chance to go to Banff anyway.
2: Oh, my God. I've never been. It's insane. Yeah.
1: Are you ready?
2: Yes. Okay. Hit me.
1: If you could choose one Canadian icon to hike with, who would it be?
2: Tom Green.
1: Tom Green.
2: Yeah. Is that, yeah, you seem shocked.
1: I know. I like it.
2: I know. I've been, that's what came up for me. And I'm being honest. And I think we'd have a nice time.
1: I think you would too.
2: Yeah. He's up for an earnest chat.
1: Oh yeah. I didn't mean like Tom Green.
2: Yeah.
1: I mean, like, sounds nice.
2: No, but you're right. Now that you said that, I'm thinking about Joni Mitchell.
1: Tom Green's
2: fine. Yeah. Okay.
1: Favorite trail mix ingredient?
2: Peanuts.
1: If I was to visit your hometown, which is what?
2: Toronto.
1: Where would you take me?
2: Ooh. Oh, man. I'd walk around Kensington Market, and then maybe we'd go to Sneaky D's, have some nachos.
1: Sneaky D's? What is it? How would you say? In danger of being shut down.
2: I know. I keep reading that. That's kind of why I'm giving them a shout out.
1: Shout out Sneaky D's, King's Crown.
2: Yes. Yeah.
1: Unbelievable. Go-to karaoke song.
2: I bet $1 billion you couldn't guess it.
1: I haven't been able to guess anybody.
2: Really?
1: It's always been surprising.
2: Okay, because everyone expects me to do Bieber or some boy band thing, which I do enjoy doing, but deeply in my soul, I always want to do My Man by Barbara Streisand, the big ballad from Funny Girl, and she's like, oh, my man, I love him. It clears the room. Everyone hates it. It's slow. It's really depressing, but it's like a big Barbara Streisand ballad.
1: Have you done it?
2: Oh, yeah.
1: And it's there in karaoke?
2: It's usually there. Yeah.
1: And it goes over?
2: Not well. Yeah, people want to dance. Yeah, but God, it's like some childhood dream of being Funny Girl.
1: Who is an artist you're jealous or envious of?
2: Oh, great question. Wow. Okay, if I'm being honest, I often think I wish I was as funny as Lisa Gilroy, as quick as her, and as good at improv, and fearless. But also, sometimes I watch Nathan Fielder, and I think I wish that was my style of comedy.
1: There's a fearlessness there too.
2: I know. And he just is comfortable with silence, you know, and I'm not. I fill every silence with like manic gibberish. So yeah, it would be fun to be Nathan Fielder for a day.
1: Have you ever walked out of a movie?
2: The new Top Gun, but not because I wasn't enjoying it, just because the date I was with wasn't enjoying it. And I was sort of, that was the last date we went on.
1: I didn't know you could do that. I didn't know you could go on a date with somebody and force the other person you're on a date with to leave the movie.
2: She was like, oh, this is garbage. I was like, it's wildly entertaining. We're in an IMAX theater, but, you know, what are you going to do?
1: Proudest moment of your career?
2: Oh. There was a date when my dad had a cameo in Wayward, and it was just really nice to have him on set and for him to see that it's real and that there's like other people there when I'm working. And that was really nice to share that with him. So maybe that day. Yeah.
1: Back where I'm from in Newfoundland, Labrador, we have a thing called a party lunch. What that means is that usually when there was a movie day in school or something was going on, they would say, parents, please send your kids to school with a party lunch. A party lunch is a bag of chips, a chocolate bar, and a can of soda.
2: That's the party lunch?
1: That's a party lunch.
2: Whoa.
1: What's your party lunch?
2: Now as an adult?
1: Yeah.
2: Oh.
1: You can do which other one you want.
2: I mean, I have the palate of a toddler. I like a nugget or a breaded chicken of any kind.
1: So what's your chips, your bar, and your
2: drink? I see. Okay, I'm with you. Yeah. Okay, my chips would be...
1: I got a little stern there. I didn't mean to.
2: Yeah, so the question is, my chips would be ketchup chips.
1: Ooh, very Canadian.
2: Yeah, and my drink will be a Coke Zero. And I recently did the Pepsi Coke taste test with my friends. And so I can confirm that is my favorite of the colas. And then what was the third one?
1: Chocolate bar.
2: Oh, Henry.
1: Oh, yeah. What would the kid version of you, what would that have been?
2: Very similar.
1: Oh, really?
2: Yeah, yeah, pretty much the same, but maybe some So Delicious. You remember those?
1: Yeah, I do. I love an Eat More bar, and I get a hard time for that. Do you know Eat More bars?
2: No, never tried that.
1: Never very good.
2: Oh, or do you remember Joe Louis or Joe Lewis?
1: Yeah, I do remember.
2: Yeah, those are pretty good.
1: We used to get Loon Moons too, like the half moons.
2: Yeah.
1: Get out of here. I got to get a question in about that. If you could revive one Canadian series, what would it be?
2: I'd like Kids in the Hall to be on TV every day. I think Kids in the Hall would be great. I'd like to be involved. And then what else? Is the polka dot door still around?
1: That's like an Ontario thing, right?
2: Yeah.
1: Polka dot door. Is that right? There's like Pokeroo. Is that thing?
2: Yeah, the Pokeroo.
1: I never saw it.
2: I mean, that was the whole thing is you never see the Pokeroo. It's like, yeah, you missed him again. So I think I'd do the Pokeroo, but they'd finally see him.
1: Oh, that's so nice.
2: Yeah.
1: You should revive it.
2: Do you remember Breaker High?
1: Yeah. Was some Ryan Gosling in that?
2: Yeah. I might bring Breaker High back.
1: We did have a question, and maybe I'll bring it back for you. And maybe this will be the final question.
2: I don't want this to end.
1: If you could be in a movie with one Ryan,
2: ooh,
1: is it Gosling or Reynolds?
2: Gosling. Yeah, I mean, no question.
1: I know. Yeah. He's very, have you ever met him?
2: Never.
1: Me neither.
2: Never. And I want to be him so badly that it hurts. So I don't know that I could, I think he would sense that and it would be displeasing. It would be off-putting to him.
1: That might be a little bit troubling for him. I'll try to keep you apart.
2: He's so charming and he's got this beautiful family and everything. Yeah, he's living the dream.
1: Yeah, he doesn't do interviews either. I'm sad. You should come on. Ryan, come on.
2: Come on.
1: Do it. I know you're supposed to say things like that, but I'm going to do it.
2: Yeah.
1: Thanks for doing this.
2: I don't want to leave.
1: I feel like I know you so much better, and I feel like your soul is officially burst out of your body.
2: Oh, great. Thank you.
0: That's playing a round of Getting to Know Q. Tom Power speaking with Mae Martin at the Banff World Media Festival. Mae received the Creative Voice Award at the festival. And by the way, Mae was talking there about Sneaky D's, pretty legendary bar in Toronto. And since they spoke, the redevelopment plans that had threatened that establishment have been withdrawn, meaning that Mae Martin, along with all the other fans of those famous King's Crown nachos, are probably pretty pleased. I'm Jill Deacon, in for Tom Power. The Polaris shortlist comes out tomorrow. And if you're not familiar, the Polaris Prize is one of Canada's biggest music awards, given out to recognize the year's most artistically significant Canadian album and song. There just are a ton of great artists who made the long list this year, including Toronto's own Charlotte Cornfield. And we actually had the chance to talk with her about the album she was nominated for. It's called Hurts Like Hell. It's full of some beautiful songs, including one called Living With It that features Feist. And Tom wanted to know what it meant for Charlotte to have such a beloved Canadian artist on her song.
3: I have been a huge fan of hers for a very, very, very long time, since high school, as most Canadians and anyone of my age are.
1: What were the songs in high school you were obsessed with?
3: I remember covering Musha Boom at an open mic in grade 11, and that whole record, Let It Die, was huge for me. And then really all of her records.

Yeah, so we are both on the same Touring Moms group chat that my friend Seema Cunningham from Chicago added me into, and it's a bunch of moms who tour in bands, varying degrees of

0: budgets and size of shows, but the common ground is that we're all moms trying to figure out how to make this music life work.
1: What kind of stuff gets talked about in the... I don't want to betray any secrets of the group chat.
0: No, tons of stuff. Everything from can you recommend the best type of pack and play to bring with you, to how do you deal with being away from your kid, to how do you do 168 days a year on a bus with a 2-year-old.
1: Okay.
0: So just tons of different stuff. Emotional, practical, logical. It just feels like a very safe space to discuss this stuff. And so Leslie is on there, and we had messaged a little bit after my last record, and
1: she wrote you because she heard one of your songs while she was doing construction on her cottage. Is that right?
0: Yes. Yeah. She said she was using power tools on a rock, building a box, and she heard a song and reached out to me.
1: What was that like for you?
0: It just meant so much. It meant the world to, I was blown away. I was on a rock. I was in Newfoundland at the time.
1: There you go.
0: And so I got her message, and I was just, yeah, in tears basically. And so, we just kind of messaged back and forth a bit. And then when this record was mostly in the can, Phil and I had this idea that we wanted some people to sing on it. And I said to him, wouldn't it be cool if we got Leslie? And he's a friend of hers as well. And he said yes. And then we both said, you know, she's probably way too busy. I don't know. Let's just park this idea. And then an hour later, he called me and he said, I called Leslie. She's down. And I was like, wow. And so she asked to hear a couple of songs to choose from, and I sent her this one and another one, hoping that this would be the one.
1: Why were you hoping this would be the one?
0: It just felt... I was just hoping she would connect to it, because I saw it as maybe being something that could live in her world. And so I was really touched when she felt connected to it enough to want to sing on it.

That's a song called Living With It from Charlotte Cornfield's Polaris Prize nominated album Hurts Like Hell. Before that, you heard a bit of Tom Power's conversation with Charlotte Cornfield. You can hear that full chat up on our podcast. Just search Q with Tom Power wherever you get your podcasts. That is it for Q today. Tomorrow,

on the program, Zoe Whittle. When Zoe decided to switch up genres and write a romance novel, she decided to write it under a new name, Frankie Scott, a name she says sounds like an old-timey lesbian detective. Zoe's going to tell you why the name change and also the unwritten rules of writing romance. That is tomorrow on the program. I'm Jill Deacon. I will talk to you then. Thanks so much for listening to Q.

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2: I'm Catherine Cullen. Do you procrastinate? Most of us do at times, but it turns out 20% of people are chronic procrastinators, meaning they habitually, intentionally, and irrationally delay a target task. We'll talk about why that happens and what can be done about it coming up on The Current Review.
3: From CBC News, The World This Hour, I'm Neil Herland. The candidate for U.S. Senate who was accused of rape is dropping out of the race. Tonight, Graham Plattner is ending his campaign in the state of Maine. In a video statement on the platform X, Plattner spoke about the pressure he faced from his fellow Democrats.
4: They are not going to let us have it. Not if it's me. And so we're suspending campaign operations. I want to make clear, though, I intend to file my paperwork to withdraw.
3: Plattner says his decision to stop running is not an admission of guilt. Earlier this week, a woman said Plattner raped her. The Democratic Socialist also faced another scandal last year when it came out that he got a Nazi symbol tattooed on his chest. He had it covered up with a new tattoo and said he didn't realize what the symbol meant. The United States is launching new airstrikes tonight against Iran, sparking retaliatory Iranian fire targeting Bahrain, Kuwait, and Qatar. Earlier today, U.S. President Donald Trump said the ceasefire is over. Trump spoke in Turkey after the NATO summit wrapped up. He says more talks with Iran would likely be a waste of time.
5: Based on their actions over the last week or two, they're not doing a service to the people. And I think more than anything else is I got to know him, and I'm not sure I want to make a deal with him.
3: Prime Minister Mark Carney could be returning from the NATO talks with more than just defense deals. Turkish President Recep Erdogan presented each alliance leader with an engraved handgun. Global Affairs Canada said Carney's gift is being transferred to the RCMP for decommissioning, adding that the ammunition was left in Turkey. A senior government official tells CBC that the government will find an appropriate place for the gift, possibly at a museum. The Mounties say they've located a charter boat that sank off Richmond, B.C. late last month. Today they also announced one of the four people rescued from the water died of their injuries. Michelle Gassoub reports.
6: The death toll in the deadly boat sinking 10 days ago has climbed. Richmond RCMP confirmed one person who was rescued on June 28th has now died. Six others are still missing and presumed drowned. RCMP confirmed they were in their 20s and 30s and lived in West Vancouver, Richmond, Toronto, and Washington State. One was a Chinese citizen. Corporal Frank Bryson defended the RCMP's delay in releasing more information to the public.
7: A typical call on land, so there was just a lot of moving parts, multiple agencies, so we're just doing the best we can.
6: Bryson said the boat has been located by an underwater recovery team. No bodies were found near its resting place on the seabed around 153 meters underwater. So far, RCMP have not been able to access the inside of the vessel. A remote underwater vehicle will be used to continue the search. Michelle Gassoub, CBC News, Vancouver.
3: Communities in western Manitoba along the Assiniboine River

0: are bracing for flooding. Tonight, water levels are rising. Karen Pauls reports.
1: Megan Bloyan and her husband are cleaning flood water and sewage out of their basement.
2: Very overwhelming.
1: They live in St. Lazare near the Saskatchewan-Manitoba border. It's where the Qu'Appelle River flows into the Assiniboine, which is flooding after a month of repeated record rainfall.
2: We're kind of on an island now.
1: Meanwhile, people downstream in Brandon are preparing for what could be record levels of water by the weekend. Crews shoring up permanent dikes and setting up rows of super sandbags. Brandon Mayor Jeff Fawcett says there's no evacuation order yet, but...
3: As a precaution, residents are encouraged to prepare an emergency go bag containing identification, medications, essential documents, clothing, chargers, and any necessary medical or mobility equipment.
1: Fawcett is also asking people to make arrangements for their pets. Karen Pauls, CBC News, Winnipeg.
0: And that is your World This Hour. I'm Neil Herland.
4: The weather forecast: cloudy with a chance of rain in Toronto and Hamilton, clear in Niagara. Tonight's low reaching 21. For Thursday, for Toronto, Hamilton and Niagara, chance of rain and thunderstorms, a high 30, feeling like 38 with the humidex. For Peterborough and the Kawartha Lakes overnight, a slight chance of rain, a low 16. For Thursday, cloudy with a chance of showers and thunderstorms, a high 27, feeling like 34 with the humidex.

0: I'm Catherine Cullen, and you're listening to The Current Review on CBC Radio 1. Coming up, U.S. President Donald Trump says the ceasefire with Iran is over. We'll head to the Middle East to talk about why tensions are boiling over and what happens next. Then, when does procrastination become a problem? Turns out about 1 in 5 people are chronic procrastinators. We'll talk to an expert about what drives it and how to address it. Plus, we've got the latest episode of the CBC podcast, Allison After Nexium. But we begin with a look at the political temperature being turned up at this year's Calgary Stampede. Pancakes are flying off the griddles at the Calgary Stampede. The 10-day event has been called a political petting zoo. Politicians of all stripes squeeze into jeans and cowboy boots and test their pancake flipping skills. This year, the political stakes are higher than most as Alberta debates separation ahead of a referendum in the fall. And just as Stampede festivities kicked off, Alberta Premier Danielle Smith and Prime Minister Mark Carney unveiled the first details of Alberta's pitch for an oil pipeline to British Columbia's southern coast. Now, several dozen Liberal MPs are making their rounds at the Stampede circuit. Here's what some Albertans had to say about it all at a pancake breakfast in downtown Calgary.
1: I just appreciate when they talk about the unity that needs to happen, and you know, they kind of try to put our minds at ease as far as this goes. I think that there's been a few groups that have brought up all this separation. Like, I don't think that that's the way Albertans feel, and I think that as a nation, we're doing some work to build unity and bring all the provinces together. And I think the pipeline is just another method to do that. We'll see.
2: It's about time federal government actually pay attention to what Alberta needs, right, and wants. So no one wants to separate, but, you know, people wants to send a message. And that's what we're doing, right? I would vote for separation. Doesn't mean actually I want to separate, but message needs to be sent to federal government, right? That we need to stop treating us like some kind of like piggy bank, right? And start respecting what we want.
3: I'm a little bit frustrated because I don't think that the majority of the people are really getting their voice out there. I think the minority is pushing this agenda, and it's frustrating because Canada should remain Canada.
4: Well, I think the most dangerous thing for a federal politician would be to come in and tell Albertans what we should think and how we should vote. And so I think they're trying to walk a very fine line. I do hope that they articulate that, you know, they recognize that Alberta has been treated unfairly for decades, that they're committed to addressing that. And if they want to use the pipeline deal as a proof point, I would say that's great, but they do need to put some further proof points into the breadcrumb trail that leads to October 19th. And that just encourage all Albertans to vote, because it's one thing, we cannot rely on our neighbors to carry the vote for us. It's going to require every Albertan to get out and put and cast their opinion.
0: We have rustled up two guests to give us their take on the politics of this year's Calgary Stampede. Janet Brown is an independent pollster, and Jason Markusoff is a producer and writer with CBC Calgary. Good morning to you both.
5: Oh, good morning. Thanks for having us.
6: I guess howdy is the thing to say.
0: Is it howdy? Is that what Yahoo is the official yell, but that's not the greeting, right, Jason?
6: Right. Howdy's more of a morning thing to say. Yahoo is more approaching midnight.
0: Oh, a little early for that then. Okay, you've gotten us through the pleasantries, the etiquette, Jason, but what do Canadians need to understand about the political dynamic at Stampede?
6: The political dynamic at Stampede. You have to understand first, I think, that there are so many Stampedes. There's so many things. It is a rodeo. It is like the Canadian National Exhibition or PNE Fairgrounds. It is a South by Southeast music festival. It is a Las Vegas mega networking convention. And it is a series of 10 candidate pancake breakfasts stacked in one big 10-day marathon. It is a massive event containing multitudes for different people. And more, it's becoming a place where every politician needs to be. Just we see increasingly now, it's not just a Calgary event, it's not just an Alberta event, it is a national event, a CNBC, and that people just want to descend on it because everybody else is already here in the political world, in the business world, of course, in the cowboy and rodeo world, and people, tourists come, of course, but more and more it's becoming a big a big networking festival, and that's where politicians will often find themselves.
0: I get tired just listening to you list all the things it contains.
6: Try being there, boy. Yeah.
0: Janet, obviously, the political conversation this year is being shaped by what's happening on National Unity. The Hill Times is reporting 40 Liberal MPs and cabinet ministers are there right now. Give us a sense of what you're looking for in the political dynamic at Stampede at this moment.
7: Sure. Well, 40 Liberals being in Calgary, that's a big number, no doubt. But I think people have to realize it's a big number every year because, Jason just scratched the surface on really what Stampede is. It takes over the city. And, there's big public events, but there's also some important private events. Business leaders come here to see their Calgary staff and schmooze, but it also gives them a chance to meet behind closed doors. So, everybody says it's record-breaking for the number of Liberal politicians that are coming here. I don't know if that's true, but certainly the conversation is different this year and the stakes are higher because of the impending separation referendum.
0: And Jason, we're talking about the number of Liberal MPs. There have always been a lot of Conservative MPs, or long been, certainly at Stampede, because, of course, they hold the majority of the ridings in the area. In terms of the actual conversation around National Unity, what might that sound like? I'm sure you can't just show up, especially if you're from another part of Canada, and say, hey guys, stick with us.
6: Well, the interesting thing that I'm finding is that it's not so much this is a place that you're arguing, you're making the case for National Unity. It's that you're being seen to make the case for National Unity. Like I said, there's more and more. If you're at the pancake breakfast, you're seeing a lot of hale and hearty people, and a lot of politicians will depend on that. A lot of their days after the pancakes are stopped, no longer flipping, they're going to networking events. There are events held by local or national lobbying firms, but also like major organizations that used to never hold big events, manufacturing and export lobby, the Canadian Chamber of Commerce, Google, Netflix. So when you're at these events, when the politicians are at these events, they're talking yes to some Albertans and the political and business elites, but also a lot of fellow networking elites from Toronto, from Ottawa, from Vancouver. I ran into at one of the networking parties an executive from Pearson Airport. When you're coming here to talk about National Unity, you're coming here to be seen talking. A lot of people like the idea that they are being seen by the people who are decision makers elsewhere, who want to think that those politicians are speaking to the referendum issue, to the National Unity issue, when really a lot of the people who are really stressed and undecided on this issue are not in Calgary. Calgary is overwhelmingly for National Unity, not

0: again, separation. It's if these politicians were actually going into the smaller towns, Trochu, Claire's home, going to smaller rodeos, that's where you really need to try to turn down the temperature of a separatist fervor, because it's not really in Calgary, and it's certainly not in a lot of the rooms that a lot of politicians will have found themselves in this past weekend and this week.
1: Well, to that point, Janet, then, is it important for politicians from the rest of Canada to be at Stampede this year, or are they maybe reaching the wrong audience?
2: Well, Jason's actually right. It's about being seen at Stampede, because you have to remember, it's a social event. It's when Calgarians kick back. It's meant to be fun. So you're at these events, but you don't want to be overtly political, because that could turn people off. Maybe when you're at some of the smaller events behind closed doors, when those events are meant to be sort of Chatham House rules, you might have a fulsome conversation. But really, you're just out flipping pancakes. And I think the smart Liberal politician who comes to town is going to sort of have an attitude of, I'm here to listen. I understand there's something going on here in Alberta. I want to know more. I don't think it'd be a good strategy to come to Alberta right now, wrapped in the flag. Canada's great. What's your problem? You know, just stay. It's going to be great. I think Albertans who are on the fence right now about separation, they need to see a federal government that's committed to understanding Alberta's grievances. So it's tricky, right? You've got to look like you're wanting to listen, but you don't want to look overtly political, because that'll take away from the fun.
1: And you've got to wear your cowboy hat the right way. I did hear that a certain past Alberta premier put hers on backwards. So certainly a faux pas too, I would imagine.
2: when you've had one too many, or when you get up too early in the morning, it is easy to put your hat on backwards. In defense of Rachel Notley, she grew up on a farm. She knows which way the hat goes. It's, who's ever not put their hat on backwards should throw the first stone.
1: that old adage, indeed, Janet. listen, it's not just folks who are coming entirely from away, let's say. The Conservative leader, Pierre Poilievre, who, of course, currently holds a riding in Alberta, spoke at Stampede at a barbecue event. Let's listen to a bit of what he had to say.
3: We'll fight for the country. We'll fight for Canada, including in the upcoming referendum, to win back Albertans. We want to ensure that when this is all over, we will once again be fully united.
1: Jason, what do you make of the way that Pierre Poilievre has been approaching the Federalist argument?
0: I feel like one of the best things he did was the time he spent around Stampede. He was in places in his riding, Trochu, Wainwright. I've seen pictures of him in Red Deer as well. But yes, he was speaking at a major fundraiser, an annual major fundraiser that goes back at least to Stephen Harper, who was a Calgary MP himself. This is a really interesting and important message for Poilievre to make, because he knows that people who might be at his Stampede breakfast, people who are at his Stampede barbecue at night, people who are at these events might be leaning separatist or thinking about going separatist or are, willing to vote separatist. And he has to make that case. But he is very skilled at making that case without being demeaning, without saying it's ridiculous to vote separatism. He wants to make sure people feel like their issues are sincere, that Canada wants to address their issues. But he has a danger, because he can't really say rah rah Canada, everything is great, mm-hmm. because in that same speech he has to talk about we have a recession and things are not going well compared to other G7 nations, we're doing poorly. So he has a very fine line to walk, in the same way that the Liberals do, because they can't, they know that if they make it about themselves, that they'll paint a big target, and there's no bigger, easier target for a separatist than the federal government that's Liberal.
1: And we have heard, Jason, a lot of the critique from Pierre Poilievre in the past few months or so has been about Liberal policies being the problem. Janet, it's interesting. In fact, Mark Carney has to some extent talked about past government policies and how that's made Albertans feel. But then he had this big announcement just as Stampede was getting underway with the Premier talking about Alberta's pitch for a pipeline to BC's southern coast. Talk to me a bit about how that's likely to play at Stampede and in the conversation about national unity.
2: Well, there's a lot to unpack there. And one thing I'll say about Polyev is you have to keep in mind that when you look at this, the people who are leaning towards separation right now, the 20 to 30% of people, depending on how you count them, virtually every single one of them voted for the federal conservatives in the last federal election. And virtually every one of them voted UCP in the last provincial election. So he has many separatists among his base. So that's why Polyev's walking that fine line that Jason talked about. Now, in terms of the memo of understanding, you know, our premier, she has a lot of she has a lot of separatists in her base, but she has taken the position that Alberta should stay within United Canada. But she also wants Alberta's deal to change with the rest of Canada. And that's what the memo of understanding is about. And Carney seems to understand that as well, that if we're going to put the separation issue to rest, Albertans have to see that it's got a, that they've got a different relationship with the federal government, that the future for Alberta looks differently. And the MOU was a huge announcement for Alberta. Some people won't be swayed. They're separatists. They're done with Canada. There's no marriage counseling that's going to bring them back. But we've got a slim band of people who are deciding, like one of the callers at the top of this segment saying, you know, we have to send a message to Ottawa. So the MOU is going to cause a lot of people to say, is this proof that Ottawa got the message, or do I still need to send a message in the referendum?
1: Yeah, Jason, I mean, it's interesting because I would say when the whole MOU process started, the memorandum of understanding with Alberta, which is of course more than just a pipeline, right? There are all these other aspects about carbon capture and environmental regulations and electricity regulations. When this whole process started, I know on Parliament Hill, where I usually work, it was like, are we really going to see a pipeline or not? I will say after that announcement last week, it seems pretty clear that this is where the Prime Minister expects things to be headed, and certainly the Alberta Premier. How significant is that pipeline plan, particularly in the national unity conversation?
0: I think of it in terms of what if it wasn't there. And I also think about the Liberals showing up as if what if they didn't show up. That is what would stress national unity. That is what would maybe take up the referendum vote. As Janet said, it's at 20 to 30% right now. If, you know, all things stay level from here on, this referendum loses, and it loses badly, and the Remain side wins. I keep thinking about what could make the bottom fall out of this. If there is a major fracture, major provocation from the federal government, if there's a major failure in pipeline talks, if Carney would decide to thumb his nose at the Calgary Stampede and not spend much time in Alberta, those would be the provocations. And it seems like Mark Carney and the Liberals are aware of that. And that is why maybe July 1st was written in the MOU, but it was very canny on both the parts of Danielle Smith and Mark Carney to have this pipeline deal announced on the eve of the referendum. And as Janet said, Danielle Smith can't talk too much about rah-rah or boo-boo separatism. What she can do is try to make proof points that Canada can work and that we can work together. And the pipeline is a major symbol of that.
1: Jason, just very quickly, because I want to get Janet in as well, but Ontario Premier Doug Ford also in Calgary this week, and he and Daniel Smith are pitching a pipeline from Alberta to Ontario. How significant is that?
0: I think it's worth separating what the West Coast pipeline is, which is a proposed project with a route with partners, mostly taxpayer funded partners, versus what was proposed in Ontario, which is a proposed route for a pipeline that nobody seems to be sure of what the cost would be, what the economic model would be, what the business case would be. And in fact, it's going to a feasibility study, right, is the next step. So it is very, very far off. It is a line on a map, but it's a line on the map that Danielle Smith can say, look, we're working with many people around the country, including the premier from Ontario, Doug Ford, who's coming here. So we are working with them.
1: Janet, what are you going to be watching for? I mean, once Stampede wraps up, the conversation is far from over.
2: Oh, absolutely. It's far from over. So we've been talking about separation. We've been talking about the separatist referendum. But you have to remember, on October 19, Albertans are going to be asked a total of 10 questions. And separation is just going to be one of them. And those other 9 questions are long and complicated, and people really haven't wrapped their minds around them. I'm having lots of conversations through Stampede, and I'm reminding people it's more

0: than just separation.
1: Immigration, the judicial system, there's a lot in there.
0: There's a lot in there. And as I said, the questions are long and complicated. And, you know, some Albertans just may be intimidated by the process. So, you know, a lot of people have been very focused on the message of, you know, whether Alberta should separate or not, the persuasion message. It looks like most Albertans at this point say they want to stay in Canada. But these other questions, it could affect voter turnout. It could affect people's enthusiasm. So I think you're going to see the people sort of start to back down on the persuasion message and start to really focus on mobilization and making sure that people get out to vote from across Alberta, from all the cities, bringing people out. I think you're going to find that there's a lot of enthusiasm among separatists. They won't have to work hard to move their vote. But the non-separatists, you know, those people may be a bit more apathetic. So some work is needs to be done to mobilize all voters.
1: Okay. Jason, we started with howdy. What's the appropriate goodbye?
2: Thing.
1: Why don't we just go with a good old Canadian thank you?
0: No. You put on a Garth Brooks song and that's a clue that everybody needs to leave. Yeah.
1: We don't have any queued up, so I will just say thank you so much. Jason Markusoff is a CBC producer and writer. Janet Brown is an independent pollster. We reached them both in Calgary. I'm Catherine Cullen, and this is The Current Review. The situation between Iran and the United States has escalated once again, and the U.S. president says the ceasefire is finished.
3: I think it's over. I don't want to deal with them anymore. They're scum. You know what scum is? They're scum. They're sick people. They're led by sick people. And they're vicious, violent people.
1: Donald Trump added that the talks will continue between Iran and the U.S., though. Greg Karlstrom is the Middle East correspondent for The Economist. He joins me from Beirut. And as a reminder, we recorded this conversation earlier this morning. Help us understand how this situation escalated so quickly.
4: So this started overnight Monday into Tuesday with a string of Iranian attacks on tankers that were trying to sail out of the Persian Gulf through the Strait of Hormuz. There was a Qatari liquefied natural gas tanker, a Saudi oil tanker. They were hit by Iranian drones. The Americans then, the following night, so overnight Tuesday into Wednesday, bombed what they said were more than 80 targets in southern Iran, military targets, radars, missile batteries, things like that. And the Iranians responded with drone attacks on Bahrain and Kuwait. So all of this, similar to what we've seen a number of times since the ceasefire took hold in April, this has been a recurring pattern, these sorts of tit-for-tat strikes. But we're also hearing these comments from the American president, which sound a bit more dramatic than what we've heard in the past.
1: So that decision by Iran to attack those tankers, should we see that as something that is especially provocative or par for the course in the midst of this ceasefire?
4: It's a little of both. I mean, it's, again, not the first time that they have done this. They are determined to try and keep control of the Strait of Hormuz. These vessels were sailing through the southern side of the strait, so they were not in Iranian waters. They were in Omani territorial waters, and the Iranians are worried that as more and more ships use that southern passage, it's going to be difficult for them to keep control of Hormuz, which they see as their point of leverage in negotiations with the U.S. So they're carrying out these sorts of attacks to deter commercial vessels from using the southern passage. But I think what was particularly striking about these attacks, the nationalities of the tankers, the fact that they were from Gulf states, they were carrying oil and gas from Gulf states, both of which Saudi and Qatar have tried to reach out to the Iranians in recent weeks, tried to initiate some sort of a detente with them, even sent delegations last week to the funeral of Ali Khamenei, the former supreme leader of Iran. And nonetheless, both of these countries, which are close American allies, had their vessels targeted.
1: How do you make sense of that?
4: Well, again, I think it comes down to leverage. Iran wants to use its control of the strait, not only in talks with the U.S., but also as a pressure point with Gulf states, which have lost tens of billions of dollars in foregone oil and gas revenues since the start of the war, which have been having trouble importing food and other goods that they need for their societies because of the closure of the strait. I think for Iran, it's not just about negotiations with the U.S. It's also about trying to extract economic benefits from countries in the Gulf, essentially running a protection racket where these countries would pay to have their vessels be allowed through the strait. I think that's the goal here for Iran.
2: We heard Donald Trump say the ceasefire with Iran is over. How seriously should Iran take that?
4: I think there are two things about these comments that make me wonder if they are as dramatic as they sound. I mean, calling the Iranians vicious and saying there's no point in talking to them, it sounds like everything has fallen apart. But first, Trump, at the end of those comments, said his negotiators were going to continue negotiating with Iran. He said, I don't think that's a good idea. I don't think they should, but I'm going to let them do it, which suggests that the deal has not completely fallen apart, that there will be perhaps another round of negotiations. And then I think we should also always remember it's Donald Trump. So it's entirely possible that he comes out tomorrow and says the Iranian leadership is great and he's very happy to work with them and we're close to a deal and completely reverses himself. So I think any one off-the-cuff presidential statement might not be indicative of the direction of U.S. policy.
2: The fact that he is saying all of this when he is in Turkey at this NATO summit with other world leaders, what do you think, how does that play into what's happening here?
4: Well, I would imagine there will be a lot of conversations about this in Ankara at the summit. Trump is frustrated with other NATO allies. He's wanted them for months to send warships to the region to try to put together some sort of maritime mission to secure the strait. You've had some European countries reject that idea. You've had others say they'd be willing to contribute, but only if they know the war is over, only once they know that these vessels are not going to come under Iranian attack. And so I think what we saw earlier in this week with these commercial ships being targeted is going to give pause to anyone else in NATO who might think about joining a naval mission. They're going to worry that they might find themselves in the crossfire. So I think there will be some frustration on the American side. And then, of course, there's a huge amount of anger amongst other NATO countries at America for initiating this war, for causing this surge in energy prices that has blown out budgets across the world over the past few months. I'm not sure much of that will be voiced face-to-face. No one wants to offend Trump, but there's a lot of resentment on both sides as it relates to this war.
2: Well, in fact, the public comments from some of the NATO leaders seem to be supportive.
4: Yeah, and again, I think it's no one wants to get crosswise with a very mercurial American president. But, you know, we've heard statements like this over the past couple of months. We saw when the MOU was signed, the Memorandum of Understanding, when it was signed in France last month, Emmanuel Macron, the French president, sitting on and sitting beside Trump, applauding him as he signed the deal. You had leaders of NATO countries and G7 countries that were praising the MOU even before they had read it, just because they were so happy that something might bring an end or at least a pause to this war.
2: You mentioned a moment ago energy prices. They are back up again. What should people expect in the coming days?
4: I think it really depends on what happens next with the strait. I mean, everyone has been on a bit of a roller coaster over the past few weeks with trying to figure out, is it safe, is it not safe to transit? So there have been days where 40, 50, close to 60 ships were using the Strait of Hormuz. That's about up to 50% of pre-war traffic. Then you've also had days where we've seen Iranian attacks and those numbers have dropped sharply. So there's still a lot of uncertainty out there in the shipping industry. At the same time, there's a glut of oil sitting on the water right now. There's a lot of Iranian oil that has been loaded in the past few weeks. They might now struggle to sell it because the U.S. has also, at least temporarily, reimposed sanctions on Iranian oil. But there's a lot of that on the water. There's a lot of Saudi oil and oil from other Gulf countries getting out there. It's a very confusing moment, I think, in energy markets right now.
2: Confusing moment in geopolitics, too, perhaps. Thank you very much, though, for helping us make a bit of sense of it.
4: Thanks for having me.
2: Greg Karlstrom is the Middle East correspondent for The Economist. He was in Beirut.

0: I'm Catherine Cullen, and this is The Current Review.
1: It's time to fess up. Are you a procrastinator? We asked people on the streets of Vancouver that question.
2: Maybe later.

0: Could you ask me later?
1: Okay, but seriously, let's talk about it now. What does your to-do list look like today? Do you think you'll manage to tackle the whole thing?
2: Yeah, I just put my mind to something and get on with it, get it done. I don't procrastinate a lot, but I also don't try and do much. So I try to focus on the things I know I can accomplish and just get those done.
1: Well, for many of us,

0: Why didn't I do this earlier?
1: All the time. Whenever I have a deadline, I think of all the things I could get done in my house. I can exercise suddenly. I'm really productive when I have a deadline, but not on the deadline. I give in to the in-the-moment feeling of fun doing something else, something I prefer doing.
2: I procrastinate quite a bit.
3: Mostly just go on my phone. Just keeps on happening like that.
4: Big procrastinator. Big procrastinator. It's really bad. I'm supposed to be doing math homework, but then I just don't end up doing it. I'll go hang out with friends or something like that. I would not recommend. But I feel like a lot of people do it because I feel like it's just kind of human nature. Yeah, it's human nature.
5: Well, if you're only putting things off once in a while, that might not be so bad. But my next guest says about 20% of us fall into the category of chronic procrastinators. And he spent much of his career trying to unravel why that happens and how to help. Joseph Ferrari is the St. Vincent de Paul Distinguished Professor in the Department of Psychology at DePaul University, and he's the author of the book Still Procrastinating, The No Regrets Guide to Getting It Done. He is also a Catholic deacon. We reached him in Chicago.
6: Thank you for not waiting or delaying contacting me. And boy, do I have a lot to say from those clips if you want me to start.
5: Yeah, what stood out to you?
6: Well, first of all, everybody procrastinates, but not everyone is a procrastinator. And my research since 88, 89, it was my doctoral dissertation, has been looking at the chronic procrastinator. Let's talk about the guy with the taxes, okay? So he says, I put it off. Absolutely. It's because our societies, we don't reward people in our cultures for doing things early. We punish for being late. So your taxes are due. If you don't file them by the certain date, the government date, you get a penalty. But what if you're like me and you send it in earlier, before it's due? Do you get any rebate?
5: A deep sense of satisfaction, perhaps, sir?
6: You do, but tell that to my insurance company and to my electric company. I want something for my action. If you don't pay your credit card on time, there's a penalty. But what if you're like my wife and I, and we always pay it off way early at the end of the year? I don't even get a form letter. Thank you for meeting our deadlines. What the governments need to do is say, all right, and I'm not sure when Canadians have to file. So let's say it's March 15th. The government should say, you pay on March 15th, you save 3% of what you owe. You send us the money on February 15th, save 5%. I'm making those numbers up.
5: I will just say, if anyone in the federal government is listening, I could maybe get on board with this idea, but I do want to make the distinction, Professor. When do we cross the threshold into these chronic procrastinators where it is a real problem?
6: Well, it's both. I mean, for that 20%, as you mentioned before, it's day to day. It's their maladaptive lifestyle. So people who may put off a task, the college student is a common good one, because they'll say, oh, I study at the last minute. I do papers at the last minute. Yeah, you're procrastinating, but you're not a procrastinator, because if your boss called you and said, I need you in 20 minutes, an hour, you'll be there. If your friends say, there's a free keg of beer in the dorm, let's go, you're going to go to that. So you're not a procrastinator. I'm interested, as a social personality psychologist, I've always been interested in that chronic, that 20%. And this is not just a U.S. or Canadian problem, because I work with colleagues around the world. There's no significant gender difference. There are some who claim men may do it more than women. No, this 20% seems to be universal. And there's no age difference, young and old. Now, very old, maybe someone 80s, 90s procrastinating, that's different. That's developmental. And there's no urban-rural difference. We find 20% in people who are living in rural communities or urban cities. What about race? No, all races. One thing I did find was there was a difference between white collar and blue collar. I entered this line of research thinking, well, maybe the blue collars procrastinate more, and that's why they're blue collar. No, it's the white collar. Because if I'm a blue collar, if I'm an electrician, a plumber, a carpenter, and I don't work, I don't get paid.
5: Help me see this behavior, though. Sure. So the chronic procrastinator. procrastinator. What does that look like? When do you know you've really crossed the line? This is problem behavior.
6: You don't RSVP on time. You miss sporting events and concerts because you never got the ticket. The gauge goes on empty before you get more petrol. You get the third bill. You've lost relationships.

0: relationships, you've lost friendships. This is your maladaptive lifestyle. It happens at home, at school, at work, in relationships. This is the way you cope with life. Now, the one thing we find is that procrastinators and non-procrastinators are equally intelligent. Well, you have to be, because procs, I call them procs, are great excuse makers. It's never their fault. The person listening to this is going to have a litany of reasons. Ferrari doesn't know what he's talking about. In my case, in my book, I call it the but, however. Yeah, that's true, but for me, blah, blah, blah, blah. You know, there's always a reason.
1: So what have you found out about what the underlying reason is? Why people become procrastinators?
0: And you're good. And thank you for asking that, because my interest is on the causes and the consequences, not so much the cures. I leave that for the clinical, because it's not a time management problem. These people are not lazy. All right. The chronic procrastinator, it works very hard doing other things than the things they're supposed to. And it's not a time management problem, because that is such a misnomer. You cannot manage time. You manage yourself. There's an expression, you can't control the wind, but you can adjust your sails. Research shows, not mine, but social scientists have shown, that the healthy individual, the most adjusted, the best adjusted person, succeeds 85% of the time. Not 100. No one is perfect. Procrastinators may be perfectionistic, but perfectionistic people may not be procrastinators. It's correlational. It causes.
1: Okay, so we're talking about what it's not, but what have you learned about the why?
0: Yeah, they do it because of a variety of reasons. Some people say it's a felt self regulation failure. Well, that could be. They're unable to regulate their desires for pleasure and not. That's true. I believe it's a self-handicapping strategy. See, it's a good excuse. I can always blame it on, I didn't have enough time. It wasn't quite perfect yet. And if I never finish, you see, if I never finish, I can never be judged. And then there's fears. Fear of failure is an obvious one. Fear of success. It can be also. There's a variety of reasons. That's part of the problem why, in almost 40 years, this topic is still something that scientists explore. Because we don't have a theory. We don't have an explanation for why.
1: Tell me a little bit more. You've done some really interesting research around the role that parents play in creating procrastinators. Can you tell me about that?
0: So one of the things I wanted to look at was, what is the origin? Where does it come from in terms of procrastination? So not all the research in procrastination, by the way, is surveys. I do a lot of experiments as well. This was a quasi-experiment. I gave college students procrastination scales, and they had to have their parents also fill it out. We found no relationship between the parents' father and mother's tendency to be a procrastinator and the child and the kid. So your parents might be, might not be, and it doesn't predict whether you are. In 2017, a little footnote to that, 2017, I held the 10th Biennial Study on Procrastination Conference. Then a guy from California comes and he does a study on twins, identical twins, and finds no tendency among identical twins to procrastinate. So this genetic idea, I'm born this way, that's part of the excuse making. Instead, you learn. Well, where do you learn? You learn from your family. Things begin in the family roots. We found, interestingly enough, and I asked you this question, who do you think causes kids to become procrastinators? Fathers or mothers?
1: Ooh, I don't know. I'm not sure I'm ready to weigh in on that. I mean, I'm a mother, so I guess I'm going to choose fathers.
0: And you are absolutely right. Ding! Yep, you are correct. We often blame mom in psychology, right? Mm-hmm. It's always mom made me this way, that Freudian bias. No, this time it's dad. Procrastinators, more than non-procrastinators, report a shallower relationship, more conflicts with dad, a poorer, conversations with that. Now, what if there's no father in the picture, all right? Because what really predicted it was what is called the authoritarian parenting style. So if there's no father, all right, if the father or the mother is an authoritarian parent, they will produce kids that are procrastinators. What is authoritarian? Well, the cold, demanding father or mother who says, as long as you live under this roof, you do what I say. Well, that produces kids who react against them by procrastinating. An interesting dynamic, we find that the mother in that family where there's a mother and a father tends to be in

0: indecisive. Because another form we haven't really talked about is decisional procrastination.
1: I wonder what you say to people who insist that they work better under pressure, that a certain amount of procrastination is functional for them.
0: Oh, that's one of the three myths I talk about. One of the myths people say is, I work best in the pressure. I need that juice going. I need to, you know, get that adrenaline flowing. So I mentioned I did experiments. So in 2001, I published a study where I took procrastinators and non-procrastinators, brought them into the lab, and had them work under cognitive load, in other words, challenging tasks, self-awareness, and also time limits. All right. And what we found, bottom line, was procrastinators compared to non-procrastinators made more errors, did less than the non-procrastinators under the time pressure. So this notion is I work best. No, you don't. You actually screw up more. And we found that in two experiments in terms of that. So that's one of the myths that people have. I need to work best under pressure. I'm sure the listeners is going back to the excuse making, saying, oh, you don't remember. I remember the time when I worked at the last minute, I did great. And I say, yes, but you were in third grade and now you're an adult. And look at all the failures you've had since. You know, they'll hold on to the variable schedule, if you would, of reinforcement, where sometimes it pays off, but most of the time it doesn't.
1: So given everything that you have told us, if someone is listening right now, if they're a procrastinator, they've got a procrastinator in their life, what is the best piece of advice you could give them about trying to address this issue?
0: Yeah, everybody wants the cures. And the best thing I would say is if you're the 20%, if this is the person, if you're listening, you're saying, well, you know, he's right. I do it at this setting, that setting. I always seem to have a reason. You need therapy. You need cognitive behavior therapy called CBT, because you need to change the way you think and the way you act. Now, this is not blaming you. This is not shaming you. This is saying to you, welcome to the 20%. That's more than depression, phobias, panic attacks, alcoholism. So there's a large number of people who this is their maladaptive lifestyle. You are not alone. And you can change. If you've learned to be this way, which is what the data is showing, you can unlearn. Yeah, it's going to be hard. Yeah, you've been doing this a long time. Yes, you can teach old dogs new tricks. You just use a different bone and you take longer.
1: So what about the rest of us? That's for the people affected by this. Yeah. What advice should we be? What, more sympathetic to procrastinators? Should we hold them to high standards? How should we think
0: about what's interesting.
1: Them?
0: Yeah, as a sideline, one study we looked at is how do other procrastinators view procrastinators? And if you're a procrastinator, you're not getting sympathy from your peers. They actually think negatively of you. So that's one interesting thing. Well, we have to make doing the task early, before the deadline, a reinforcer, a reward, an incentive. So if you've got somebody in your life who's like this, give them an incentive. That to do this early, you know, you're a manager. You go to the people in your office. Everybody, you know, I need to have this. We have to have the big account, some account due in 2 months. If you can get it to me in 6 weeks, everybody's going to get an extra day off. Okay. Or a pizza party. If you give me in a month, you get an extra day off. I don't want people to walk around saying that I'm rotten, I'm no good, nor come up with excuses for why you are the way you are. It's not biological. You know, dad may have caused you to become this way, but life goes on. And don't worry about failure. You will fail in life. The question is when. It's not human nature. Yes, it's prevalent in so many countries, but that's because we don't take this as a serious topic. And I want you, listener, to enjoy your life, to get on with life. And I know I've talked a lot because this is a topic that really we need to discuss more.
1: A lot of passion, a lot of perspective about procrastination. Thank you so much.
0: Thank you.
1: Joseph Ferrari is a St. Vincent de Paul Distinguished Professor in the Department of Psychology at DePaul University and the author of Still Procrastinating, The No Regrets Guide to Getting It Done. I'm Catherine Cullen, and this is The Current Review. Over the summer, we're bringing you some of the best CBC podcasts. Today, we continue with Allison After Nexium from CBC's Uncover. It tells the story of Allison Mack, former actor, high-ranking Nexium cult member, and convicted felon. Here's Allison After Nexium. Episode 5.
2: It's an overcast afternoon in 2018, and Allison Mack is moving house. After camping out in

0: Guadalajara for a period, word came down from Nexium higher-ups that she should return to New York. So now Allison is back in her brownstone in Brooklyn Heights, surrounded by boxes. It's the same apartment that Vanessa Gregoriadis met Allison at just a few months prior. Vanessa was the reporter Nexium authorized Allison to speak with when they were in damage control mode. She's also our executive producer on this show. When Vanessa spoke with Allison, the apartment had been bare because Allison was still making the move down from Albany. Now it's in complete disarray, stuffed to the gills with all the things Allison needs to unpack. And Allison is carrying on as if everything's normal, as if her guru, Keith Raniere, hasn't just been arrested.
1: I was like looking around my place and I was like, okay, it's pretty bad, but like, we'll start figuring it out. And then Nikki walked in my door with two guys behind her.
0: That's Nikki Klein, the Canadian actress, another first line DOS member, and the woman Allison is legally married to at this point.
1: And she mouthed to me, "They're gonna arrest you." And I was like, okay. And everything just went like quiet, you know, and slow.
0: The two men with Nikki are FBI agents.
1: And they were like, "We don't feel like we need to put cuffs on you if you'll just come with us." And I was like, "No, I'm not gonna fight you. Like, I'll come with you." And I was like, "What do I need?" And they were like, "Nothing." And I like took all my jewelry off and put it down. Took my earrings out and put it down. I went to grab a scarf and they were like, "Don't bring a scarf. Just come with us." So I put the scarf down and I went with them. And they had this like unmarked car sitting outside the house. And I sat in the car and we drove to the courthouse.
0: From there, Allison is transported to the Metropolitan Detention Center, an imposing building in Brooklyn's Sunset Park neighborhood. It's on the water.
1: So they put me in the paddy wagon. We're all shackled and we're driving and we drive past my apartment because my apartment was right on the promenade in Brooklyn Heights. So we drive right past my apartment and I was like, "That's my house," you know, from inside, like this like thing that I've only seen from the outside. And I laid down and I went to sleep in the paddy wagon. Like I tucked my legs up from under me and I just put my head on. And I think it was just like my body was like, "We can't do this. Like, you're done."
0: When they arrive, Allison wakes.
1: We got to the detention center. I remember the marshal was like, "Okay, Piper," like from Orange is the New Black, "let's go."
0: The marshal calls her Piper, after the blonde-haired, blue-eyed main character from the TV show Orange is the New Black.
1: And the weird thing about that is I had gotten really close to getting that part. Like I went back multiple times when they were casting that show for Piper.
0: That's right. Allison says she had actually auditioned for this very role, the wide-eyed white woman who finds herself in prison.
1: This is so surreal and ironic. Like, what are you talking about? So he's like, "Okay, Piper, let's go."
0: Allison is taken inside, given her uniform, a set of oversized scrubs. She's taken to her cell.
1: There's just this big, huge dorm room that has bunk beds and then like picnic benches kind of, and TVs and an ice machine. And there's just like women in there like doing each other's hair, talking, hanging out. And they told me like what bunk was mine.
0: Allison goes and sits down on the edge of her bunk.
1: And these two women came over to me and bent down and looked at me and it makes me cry. She was just like, "Are you all right?" And I was like, "Yeah, I'm okay." And she was like, "You look so scared." She had like this thick New York accent, you know, "You look so scared." And I was like, "Yeah, I've never been to prison before." And they were like, "Oh, you're gonna be all right." And they were like, "Do you want a cookie?" And they gave me like this oatmeal cookie, you know, that you can buy on commissary. And I was like, "Oh, thanks," you know.
0: Allison has moved house, just not to the place she was expecting. And if she wants to survive, she'll have to unpack what got her here in the first place. But Allison is still completely under Keith's spell. And everyone around her, her family, the press, the prosecutors, have one big question. Will she defend Keith or turn on him and potentially save herself?

0: From Campside Media and CBC, this is Alison After Nexium from CBC's Uncover. I'm Natalie Robomed. This is episode 5, The Trial. While Alison sits in detention, Alison's mom, Mindy Mack, gets a call from Alison's attorneys. They tell Mindy she needs to examine her and her husband's assets because they're going to be asked to put up bail.
1: So I had a real estate friend do a quick evaluation on our home, and I got together all the assets, you know, the IRAs and everything that we have. But first what I did is I said, I want to write a letter to Alison because I'm nervous about putting every asset that we have on the line when I'm not sure that her allegiance is to us and not Keith. Because I don't want her to throw us under the bus to uphold Keith. And so I wrote a letter to her to that effect about how much we love her and how much we support her, but we need to be sure this is all we have. So we need you to promise us that you'll be loyal to us and uphold us.
0: Alison's lawyers read her the letter.
2: They said, what do you want us to say to her? And I was like, well, what if she knows that if they bail me out, like I'll come home to Long Beach and I'll stay with them in Long Beach and do what they want me to do if they'll bail me out.
0: Alison's bail is set at $5 million.
1: We put up the bail, everything we have, plus $2 million. So the judge, he said, you realize that you owe the state of New York $2 million if your daughter runs. And I went, gulp.
0: Alison is fitted with an ankle monitor, a permanent one.
2: I remember that moment very specifically, them putting the ankle monitor on my foot and just being like, whoa, like just clamped, you know?
3: Heavy.
2: It's very heavy. It's so cumbersome and awkward and uncomfortable. And I wore that for 3.5 years.
0: About a week after her arrest, Alison flies back to Long Beach. She starts house arrest at her parents' home, just outside the city. It's a small, prim white house in a suburban neighborhood. For the first few weeks, paparazzi are camped outside, hoping to get a glimpse of Alison. But Alison isn't allowed outdoors.
1: She couldn't go outside for the first 6 weeks at all. She couldn't go in our backyard. And she was freaking out.
0: Mindy, ever the loving mother, comes up with a creative solution. Their living room has French doors that look out onto the garden and a small turquoise pool that sits glistening within it.
1: So I opened all the French doors on the back of our house and I put a chaise lounge with her ankle inside and her body outside so she could feel the sun on her skin, you know, because she was losing her mind.
0: Because this story is becoming major news and Alison is going from famous to infamous. Her face is splashed across the tabloids. Government prosecutors are alleging Alison was part of an organized scheme to provide sex to Keith, that under the guise of female empowerment, she starved women until they fit Keith's sexual feminine ideal. The press is even beginning to call her Madame Mac for what she did. And the case is widening. 3 months after Alison's arrest, Lauren Salzman is arrested and indicted, along with her mom, Nancy Salzman, Seagram's heir, Claire Bronfman, and former Nexium bookkeeper, Kathy Russell. These Nexium higher-ups are named as co-defendants, alongside Alison and Keith. But Alison is still insisting this is all a mistake.
2: I would just fly into these like fits of rage, where I'd be like, why is this happening to me? I didn't do anything wrong. I'm innocent. And I miss my friends and I miss my community. And then I would always end it with, I'm not crazy. And I would just say over and over, like, I'm not crazy. I'm not crazy. I'm not crazy. And my mom would be like, I know you're not crazy. You know, it's like so strange. It must have felt like an exorcism for my mom, you know, like what is happening with my daughter?
4: 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I'm Catherine Cullen. 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

0: across four continents and 13 countries. The world's most elite athletes will compete in intense, high-level events in the Diamond League. Watch Marco Arop, Femke Bol, Julian Alfred, Faith Kipyegon, and Karsten Warholm push their limits across 15 different events. Don't miss Diamond League Track and Field all season long on CBC and CBC Gem. What makes Quebec dance and sing? 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And savor some classics from the past. Singer-songwriter Florence Kay is your guide on C'est Formidable. After the news.
1: From CBC News, the world this hour, I'm Neil Herland. The U.S. military has launched another round of strikes on Iran tonight, making good on President Donald Trump's threats to hit back even harder. These are the worst clashes between the U.S. and Iran since the two countries agreed to stop fighting last month, Paul Hunter reports.
2: The back and forth, underlining the on-again, off-again fighting between Iran and the U.S. is on again.
3: They're scum. They're sick people. They're led by sick people.
2: At the NATO conference in Turkey, U.S. President Donald Trump suggesting the interim agreement to end the war with Iran might well be over.
3: As far as I'm concerned, it's just a waste of time dealing with them. They're liars.
2: He also underlined he does not think this latest battling will reignite a full-fledged war.
3: No, I don't think it's going to start again. I think it's going to go very quickly. They hit a couple of ships. And so we hit them much harder. When they hit, we hit 10 times harder. You know, we hit much harder than they do.
2: Says Iran, the earlier U.S. strikes overnight were a, quote, blatant act of aggression. Iranian media reporting, should things escalate, Iran would close the Strait of Hormuz. Again, Paul Hunter, CBC News, Washington.
1: Graham Platner is ending his campaign for the U.S. Senate. The Democratic candidate was running in the state of Maine, but this week a woman accused him of raping her.
4: We believe that for the movement to continue, it can't be made. And for that reason, we are suspending campaign operations. This is incredibly difficult because I know that some will think it's an admission of guilt, and it most certainly is not.
1: Platner making the announcement tonight on the platform X. Fellow Democrats were pressuring him to drop out of the race for U.S. Senate. Alberta Premier Danielle Smith says the owners of Facebook, Instagram, and WhatsApp will build their first Canadian data center in the province. It will be located northeast of Edmonton. Smith says Meta will invest $13 billion into building the facility. She says it will be done with the environment in mind.
5: Meta's Sturgeon data center will use a closed-loop liquid cooling system with dry cooling that requires no operational water use for cooling. Water use at the site will be limited to domestic uses, fire protection, and equipment maintenance, with all approvals required under the Alberta's Water Act.
1: Smith says the project will create 3,000 construction jobs and 300 operational jobs. She adds it's expected to generate $250 million a year in royalties, taxes, and fees. One of the four people rescued after a chartered fishing boat sank off BC's lower mainland last month has died in hospital. Six other people are still missing and presumed dead. Tanya Fletcher reports.
6: We know there were 10 people on board at the time. Four survivors were pulled from the water when that boat began to sink. Most of them were treated and released from the hospital since then, but one has now died. We know it was a 28-year-old Chinese woman living in Seattle. The six others on board, including the captain, remain missing. They are presumed drowned. Also new, RCMP have now identified the boat. It's named the Top Ocean, a 2017 Kingfisher model, and it's operated by a company called Top Vancouver Fishing Charter. The sunken boat is 153 meters deep. That's over 500 feet. RCMP dive teams did locate the wreckage on Monday using underwater drones. They say it's too deep for divers to go down that far, but the drone did get a good look around the seabed, around the boat. It didn't spot any bodies, and RCMP say it's entirely possible they're all still inside the wreckage. Tanya Fletcher, CBC News, Vancouver.
1: Air Canada has announced its new boss.
7: Bonjour, je suis Anko van der Werf. Je suis originaire des Pays-Bas.
1: Anko van der Werf will take over the post

0: in January. His appointment follows the resignation of Michael Russo, who was criticized for his poor French skills. Van der Werf speaks English and French. And that is your World This Hour. For CBC News, I'm Neil Herland.
1: The weather forecast: cloudy with a chance of rain in Toronto and Hamilton, clear in Niagara. Tonight's low reaching 21. For Thursday, for Toronto, Hamilton, and Niagara, chance of rain and thunderstorms, a high 30, feeling like 38 with the humidex. For Peterborough and the Kawartha Lakes overnight, a slight chance of rain, a low 16. For Thursday, cloudy with a chance of showers and thunderstorms, a high 27, feeling like 34 with the humidex.
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6: 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Today, a Quebec label takes the world by storm. I have perfect songs for your road trip playlist and Bobby Bazzini's big comeback all in French. But first, here is Down With You by Quebec City artist Mariem. 'Cause you know I'm

Every time I hit rock bottom, every time my heart was hurting, you always found the words to lift my spirits. You're listening to C'est Formidable on CBC Music and CBC Radio avec moi, Florence K. Coming up, you'll hear the music from a fresh new wave of Quebec artists. But first, let's look back at an artist who got her start 12 years ago. That's when Valérie Carpentier won the Quebec version of The Voice, called La Voix. In fact, Charlotte Cardin was the runner-up in that same year. Both singers took their time to truly grow into their music. It took Charlotte nearly a decade to release her first album. As for Valérie, she released a couple of records right after her victory, but then stepped away from music for 9 years. She says she needed to take a break to care for her health as she battled anxiety and addiction. She moved back to her hometown of Trois-Rivières and found a new creative outlet in painting. Now, Valérie says she's ready to return to the stage and to the studio. Here she is with her brand new single, Donne-moi ton cœur, Give Me Your Heart.

was T'étais où, Where Were You by producer Toujours Toujours Triste, an artist that's part of the incredible wave of music coming out of Montreal right now. Hometown heroes like superstar producer K-Tranada and dynamic duo Banks and Ranks have really helped put us on the global map. And while Montreal's electronic hip-hop and pop dance scenes are rooted in Quebecois heritage and French-Canadian identity, its artists are known for blending diverse cultural influences and languages. In fact, the international music industry has its eyes on the city to see what we do next. And I'm predicting big things. Merci d'être à l'écoute de C'est Formidable sur CBC Music et CBC Radio avec moi, Florence K. Coming up, en stéréo with an 80s groove. But first, when we talk about Parisian icons in film, fashion and music, one of the first names that comes to mind in the Francophone world is Vanessa Paradis. She shot to fame with her first hit single at just 14, landed her breakout film role at 16, and became a Chanel muse at 19. She took a step back from the spotlight during her 15-year relationship with Johnny Depp. But since their breakup in 2012, Vanessa has been busy. She's released new music, starred in numerous films, and toured extensively. Now she's back with a new album, and this is its stunning first single, all about the end of a relationship. Here is Bouquet Final, Final Bouquet by Vanessa

That was the trio en stéréo with Les Morceaux Perdus, The Lost Pieces. It's a nostalgic reflection on the fragments of life we can't quite hold on to anymore. Lost loves, faded friendships, youth, and fleeting moments. They may be gone from the physical world, but somehow they still live on in our dreams, in our hearts, and in those quiet moments when our minds start to wander. Vous écoutez C'est Formidable on CBC Music and CBC Radio avec moi, Florence K. This is your weekly hour of francophone music. Coming up, I'll introduce you to a local label that is making a huge mark on Quebec's music scene. But first, a new single from Ariane Béliveau, aka Billy. The song actually came to life after her album was finished. She says that toward the end of recording that album, she was feeling pretty discouraged, burnt out, and unsure of how to wrap things up. So she decided to break free from expectations and just create without a goal. She needed to reconnect with spontaneity and joy. She called up her friend and producer, a guy named Funky Watt, who played her a few beats. One of them sparked something. She started improvising melodies over it with the phrase, "Eyes on it, eyes on it, eyes on it," coming back again and again. Then life moved on, Billy released the album, took a couple months to travel in Mexico, and completely forgot about that playful little track. A few months later, Funky Watt found it buried on his computer, added some new production touches in a smooth Rhodes piano, and invited Billy back to the studio. She laid down the final vocals, and here we are. A once-forgotten track, revived. This is Eyes on It by Billy.

That was 300 by Whitebeat. He's one of the standout artists on Quebec's powerhouse rap label, Joyride Records. Actually, scratch that. Joyride is fast becoming one of the most successful music labels in the province, period. It was founded by Carlos Muñoz. He's a true visionary whose story is nothing short of remarkable. He was born in BC to Chilean parents who fled the Pinochet regime. Carlos grew up speaking English, but when his family returned to Chile in the mid-80s, he was bullied for his accent when he spoke Spanish, and he ended up abandoning English entirely to the point of forgetting it. Later, he moved to Montreal, picked up French quickly, and discovered hip-hop thanks to his older sister. He fell in love with the rap power of NWA and Latin rap, and that passion actually reignited his memory of English, which eventually led him to rap in it himself and build an internationally successful label. Today, Carlos Muñoz is not just a label founder. He's a major force shaping the future of Quebec's music industry. You're listening to C'est Formidable, votre heure hebdomadaire de musique francophone sur CBC Music et CBC Radio. I'm Florence K. Lily Thibodeau is an actress, singer, and multi-instrumentalist. I had the pleasure to meet her a few years ago at a show we were both in. I remember being struck by her setup. She sang and kept the rhythm going on a light drum kit all at once. Now, for anyone who's tried it, you know that to sing while drumming is no small feat. It's a real brain workout. You have to keep a steady beat with your hands and feet while letting your voice flow with its own rhythm and emotion. And Lily pulled it off beautifully. Here she is now with Reine Fantôme, Ghost Queen.

0: That was Lily Thibodeau with Reine Fantôme, Ghost Queen. You're listening to CBC Music and CBC Radio. Avec moi, Florence K. This is C'est Formidable. Coming up, are you about to take your summer holiday? We have your soundtrack. Why are road trip songs so special? It's because they capture the feeling of freedom. They become the playlist to escape, possibility, and wide open horizons. Imagine driving, your senses alive, the changing scenery, the wind in your hair, the sun dipping low. And with the right song, the whole moment turns cinematic. Road trips are also shared adventures, and the music we play become part of our collective memory. You don't just remember the song, you remember who was with you, what you were feeling, and where you were going. But road trips also mark transitions, vacations, heartbreaks, fresh starts. That's exactly what rhymes and stats capture in their song called West Coast. It's about hitting the road after a rough patch, leaving the past behind, and chasing something better.
1: Il est de plus en plus dur d'arrêter de penser à toi. 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

There's something quite hypnotizing about the end of this song. That was Pèlerinage, Pilgrimage by Mélanie Venditti. She describes it as a vacation song, something sweet and simple. She says that it's the first song she ever wrote simply to chill out. You're listening to C'est Formidable sur CBC Music et CBC Radio. I'm Florence.

Coming up, a throwback to the early 2000s. But first, 15 years ago, a young singer and guitarist named Bobby Bazzini released his debut album. And it was an instant success. It went platinum, and his very first single shot to the top of the charts. It landed him spots on major TV shows in both France and English Canada. From there, he headed to Nashville and LA to work with big names like Chris Stapleton. But Bobby felt like something was missing. He had never finished high school. So while he recorded his latest album and continued to tour, he decided to go back to school and pick up where he left off. Bobby says every time he finishes an exam, he feels even more motivated. And now he's even thinking about college. Here's Bobby Bazzini with his brand new single, Roulez en nous, to hit the road in August.

was Right Now by Aswell. He says he really wanted to capture the essence of the beats from the early 2000s, and I think he nailed it. You can totally hear those classic choppy rhythms that bring to mind NSYNC, the Thong Song by Cisco, or No Scrubs by TLC, especially with those strings layered in. It's a full-on throwback in the best possible way. You're listening to CBC Music and CBC Radio. Avec moi, Florence K. This is C'est Formidable. Jacques Demy was a French filmmaker who helped shake up European cinema half a century ago. He was part of the Nouvelle Vague, that wave of young directors who didn't just change how movies looked, but how they felt. The movement wasn't based on academic theory. It was organic and came straight from the heart of a generation that was shaped by the social and political energy of the 60s. And it's that artistic universe, whimsical, dreamy, a little bittersweet, that inspired singer-songwriter Vanille's new album. She says her latest track, Ce n'est pas ici, ce n'est pas ailleurs, It's Not Here, It's Not There, has that mellow, sun-drenched folk pop feel she imagines would fit perfectly in one of Jacques Demy's films. Listen up and see if you agree.

0: That was Modo Day with Heureux Comme Ça, Happy Like This. The song is all about the situations that we stay stuck in, even though we don't feel good about it. And that's what ends our show today. C'est Formidable is your weekly hour of Francophone music on CBC Music and CBC Radio. I'm Florence K, and I love to share my favorite Francophone songs with you every week. Un immense merci à mon incroyable équipe, producer Pete Maury, senior producer Sonia Arab, and executive producer Mark MacArthur. Merci d'avoir été avec nous et à la semaine prochaine. Thank you for being with us, and I'll see you next week.
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3: A Ukrainian skeleton racer reacts to the International Olympic Committee's controversial decision to move a step closer to allowing Russian athletes to compete in the Games once again under their country's flag.

0: From CBC News, The World This Hour, I'm Neil Herland. The candidate for U.S. Senate who was accused of rape is dropping out of the race. Tonight, Graham Plattner is ending his campaign in the state of Maine. In a video statement on the platform X, Plattner spoke about the pressure he faced from his fellow Democrats.
1: They are not going to let us have it. Not if it's me. And so we're suspending campaign operations. I want to make clear, though, I intend to file my paperwork to withdraw.
0: Plattner says his decision to stop running is not an admission of guilt. Earlier this week, a woman said Plattner raped her. The Democratic Socialist also faced another scandal last year when it came out that he got a Nazi symbol tattooed on his chest. He had it covered up with a new tattoo and said he didn't realize what the symbol meant. The United States is launching new airstrikes tonight against Iran, sparking retaliatory Iranian fire, targeting Bahrain, Kuwait, and Qatar. On Wednesday, U.S. President Donald Trump said the ceasefire is over. Trump spoke in Turkey after the NATO summit wrapped up. He says more talks with Iran would likely be a waste of time.
2: Based on their actions over the last week or two, they're not doing a service to the people. And I think more than anything else is I got to know him, and I'm not sure I want to make a deal with him.
0: Prime Minister Mark Carney could be returning from the NATO talks with more than just defense deals. Turkish President Recep Erdogan presented each alliance leader with an engraved handgun. Global Affairs Canada says Carney's gift is being transferred to the RCMP for decommissioning, adding that the ammunition was left in Turkey. A senior government official tells CBC that the government will find an appropriate place for the gift, possibly at a museum. The Mounties say they've located a charter boat that sank off Richmond, B.C. late last month. On Wednesday, they also announced one of the four people rescued from the water died of their injuries. Michelle Gasoub reports.
3: The death toll in the deadly boat sinking 10 days ago has climbed. Richmond RCMP confirmed one person who was rescued on June 28th has now died. Six others are still missing and presumed drowned. RCMP confirmed they were in their 20s and 30s and lived in West Vancouver, Richmond, Toronto, and Washington State. One was a Chinese citizen. Corporal Frank Bryson defended the RCMP's delay in releasing more information to the public.
4: A typical call on land, so there was just a lot of moving parts, multiple agencies, so we're just doing the best we can.
3: Bryson said the boat has been located by an underwater recovery team. No bodies were found near its resting place on the seabed around 153 meters underwater. So far, RCMP have not been able to access the inside of the vessel. A remote underwater vehicle will be used to continue the search. Michelle Gasoub, CBC News, Vancouver.
0: Residents in western Manitoba along the Assiniboine River are bracing for flooding. Tonight, water levels are rising. Karen Pauls reports.
5: Megan Bloyan and her husband are cleaning flood water and sewage out of their basement.
6: Very overwhelming.
5: They live in St. Lazare near the Saskatchewan-Manitoba border. It's where the Qu'Appelle River flows into the Assiniboine, which is flooding after a month of repeated record rainfall.
6: We're kind of on an island now.
5: Meanwhile, people downstream in Brandon are preparing for what could be record levels of water by the weekend. Crews shoring up permanent dikes and setting up rows of super sandbags. Brandon Mayor Jeff Fawcett says there's no evacuation order yet, but...
7: As a precaution, residents are encouraged to prepare an emergency go bag containing identification, medications, essential documents, clothing, chargers, and any necessary medical or mobility equipment.
5: Fawcett is also asking people to make arrangements for their pets. Karen Pauls, CBC News, Winnipeg.
0: And that is your World This Hour. I'm Neil Herland.
8: The weather forecast, cloudy with a chance of rain in Toronto and Hamilton, clear in Niagara, tonight's low reaching 21. For Thursday, for Toronto, Hamilton and Niagara, chance of rain and thunderstorms, a high 30, feeling like 38 with the humidex. For Peterborough and the Kawartha Lakes overnight, a slight chance of rain, a low 16. For Thursday, cloudy with a chance of showers and thunderstorms, a high 27, feeling like 34 with the humidex.

0: Hello, I'm Neil Kirksall.
1: Good evening, I'm Chris Howden. This is As It Happens, the Midnight Edition. Tonight,
0: ceasefire extinguisher with the truce in ashes and the worst exchange of strikes since June. An Iranian-Canadian shares his fears for friends and family and tells us what he's hearing from them.
1: Torched Earth policy. A Ukrainian Olympian living through the bombing of Kyiv grapples with the IOC's decision to clear the way for Russia to make a full return to the Olympics.
0: An urgent second opinion. For 18 months now, Israel has detained a Palestinian pediatrician without charge. And now the doctor says he believes he will die in prison.
1: Radio silence. Rogers shutters six radio stations across Canada. We'll hear from Calgary Conservative MP Michelle Rempel-Garner, who says the stations were integral parts of the community that transcended politics.
0: Talking trash, wearing his trademark garbage can on his head, perennial British candidate Count Binface tells us he's no has-been, and he's ready to kick Nigel Farage to the curb.
1: And a slippery soap argument. A new actor arrives on General Hospital, and British comedian John Oliver is as surprised as anyone to find himself on the classic soap opera getting slapped. As it happens, the Wednesday edition, radio that's tried to get on soaps, but it's easier said than done.

0: Tonight, Iran is under siege again. The U.S. has launched strikes against the country after President Donald Trump declared the ceasefire over. He said Iran had violated the interim peace deal signed in June, and Iran's foreign minister has vowed to respond with military action of its own. It's a stark contrast to Mr. Trump's comments just 2 weeks ago that, quote, for the first time in 3,000 years, we are going to have peace in the Middle East, unquote. Canadians with friends and family in Iran are anxiously watching these developments. Mehrdad Hariri is an Iranian-Canadian in Newmarket, Ontario, and that's where we reached him earlier today.
1: Mehrdad, where does all of this new rhetoric leave you and your loved ones in Iran?
2: Hearing the news that the war has possibly started again is, I would say, deeply distressing. My first thoughts are with the Iranian people. Because every conflict, every round of conflict adds to their suffering, suffering of ordinary citizens, you know, and the destruction of perhaps infrastructure of the country. And yet, I must add, and this is important, no real achievement in the outcome that a lot of Iranians would wish for, that is the regime change.
1: Have you spoken to folks back in Iran since these latest comments from the U.S. president?
2: I have exchanged text with them, and they are distressed as well, but they are extremely busy with getting by. It's the cost of living is so high. People are so busy with how they can continue their life, but they're also distressed.
1: What is daily life like them under this reality?
2: Well, keep that in mind. Life in Iran has never been completely normal under the Islamic regime. However, because of the war, the cost of living added up to the mismanagement, the mafia economy, etc., made it extremely hard for civilians to get by. The prices are extremely high.
1: And they were high even before this conflict. There was a reason
2: and
1: for
2: it was
1: protests,
2: way
1: right?
2: high even before, mm-hmm. absolutely, and that amplified with the war, yes.
1: When you think of what you've heard today, I mean, did you think that this peace deal, of course, when anyone hears about a peace deal, there's excitement and hope. Were you hopeful that it would last, or were you always worried that it would not, that it would crumble?
2: Yeah, I think a lot of people, including myself, were we knew that this is a fragile memorandum of understanding, or as people say, some people say memorandum of misunderstanding. So it is fragile. And keep that in mind that you're dealing with a government that is driven by ideology and is very hard to keep its promise. We knew that it was fragile, but at least it could open the gate for more stability in terms of the people can get away from the war.

0: You mentioned the idea, the hope that, some had for, many had for potential regime change. And, you know, we spoke with people on this program, Iranian Canadians, who wanted to see U.S. intervention, thinking that, it would help change the leadership in Iran. That obviously has not happened. Have people changed their feelings on that, or do they still feel that, the U.S. could somehow help?
1: Some people wanted the intervention from the U.S. because I would say with great confidence that the absolute majority of Iranians hate this Islamic regime. They want its collapse. They want it's gone. And they know that this is not a good governance for Iran. It has committed so many crimes over the course of last 47 years, killed a lot of its own citizens, mismanaged the economy. However, some people believe that an American intervention or the war can lead to a regime change. It didn't. Many of them are disappointed now. The only thing that war accomplished, nothing in terms of weakening the regime, let alone bringing about the regime change, instead destroyed the critical infrastructure, you know, caused enormous hardship on civilians, loss of civilians. And in fact, I must say, paradoxically, left the regime in a stronger position than before the conflict. So it was devastating in all fronts.
0: There were protest movements, as we mentioned, you know, most recently about economic issues, but even before that, as we know, there have been that kind of opposition. There has been that kind of opposition mobilizing, even when it was very dangerous. What has happened to that kind of opposition and protest movement now?
1: Because of the war, the regime has become more oppressive. There are executions every day, every single day. One thing that we should understand, and your listeners, that the Iranian people have been extremely resilient in the past four decades and protesting against the regime. And every single opportunity that they have had, despite the extreme danger. But now, as I said, the government has its power. People are just very busy with just getting by economically, and the landscape has changed. But this is not the end of the story. I must add this as an Iranian, that we are still hopeful that one thing that has always surprised us, the power of people, at the end of the day, were able to come to the street and to make changes.
0: What do you think will end this conflict, and when?
1: I don't know, to be quite honest, because as I said, you're not dealing with the ordinary regime. And this is exceptional situations with a lot of, you know, other regional powers and the U.S. under Donald Trump. So there is so much complexity in this that I really don't know how this move forward. But one thing that I wish for is the safety of the citizens, the safety of the infrastructure of the country, and that lead to some circumstances that civil society in Iran can be more powerful and show their power and to put an end to this Islamic regime.
0: What do you say in your text messages to your friends and family in Iran at this moment? How do you tell them to stay hopeful?
1: I don't dare to order something or to suggest something because I am miles away from them. They have rights to feel whatever they do. I just said how you're feeling and how is the situation. People are just worried to see and watching to see what happens.
0: Mehrdad, I'm glad we could speak. Thank you for this. Please take care.
1: Thank you for the opportunity. Thank you.
2: We reached Mehrdad Hariri in Newmarket, Ontario, earlier today.

Its delegation at the last two Olympic Games has been tiny, especially for a major sporting nation that once sent hundreds of competitors who won dozens of medals. But now the International Olympic Committee has announced that it is provisionally lifting its suspension on Russia, clearing a path for Russian athletes to make a full return for the 2028 Los Angeles Games. Whether they'll compete under the Russian flag and colors has not yet been determined, but the IOC's position is that athletes should not be held responsible for the actions of their government. Vladislav Hereskevich is a Ukrainian skeleton racer.

0: He made headlines in February when he was disqualified from the Winter Olympics for wearing a helmet featuring images of Ukrainian athletes who'd been killed during the war. We reached him in Kyiv, Ukraine.
1: Vladislav, what are the words you've been using to describe this decision by the IOC?
2: I believe it's a shameful decision, and it's absolutely not right to do it, especially if you're looking on what's going on latest weeks in Ukraine, in Kyiv. Just yesterday we had day of mourning because of victims, because people were killed in one of the Russian attacks. Today we have a couple of air attacks, and again, like, a couple of people were killed because of these attacks. So it happens literally like every day. And to see this news that Russians are welcomed back again in Olympic family, it feels surreal.
1: IOC President Kirsty Coventry said at a press conference yesterday, quote, "We don't condone any wars, including this one. We will continue to support Ukraine like we have since this started," unquote. Do you feel supported? How do you square what she's saying there with the IOC's actions?
2: We had our own story with Mrs. Coventry, and I was disqualified by her from the Olympic Games. I believe all these talks about solidarity and you bring back people who are guilty in what's happening right now in Ukraine, I believe it's a big hypocrisy from IOC.
1: And just to remind our listeners, you were disqualified from the Games because you were wearing a helmet with images of Ukrainian athletes who were killed during this war. That was seen as a political statement, which the IOC says it does not allow. What is it like for you day to day? I did want to ask you, you know, being in Kyiv, what is it like for you, the reality?
2: Oh, like when you have this challenge, so you spend almost whole night like in a shelter. Or like in a parking underground or somewhere else where you can hide from the attacks, just to feel more safer. But of course, like, it's quite hard because like you have lack of sleep, and if you talk about people who literally get when their houses been destroyed or their family members been killed, it's just another story. I think impossible to comprehend what's going on with their lives at the moment. And it's quite difficult. Also, of course, a lot of friends are fighting on the front line, and we try to support them, but also some of them also were killed. It's very hard, 4 years already, and even more already. And it's very hard time. And we all hope that it will end as soon as possible.
1: Ukraine's sports minister is questioning why this rule change is happening now, saying, quote, "Nothing changed. The situation became even worse," unquote. And you're detailing some of that. The IOC has said that this is the time that athletes would be qualifying. So this is why they're saying they're doing it now. Why do you think it's happening now?
2: Again, like, it's hard to understand because we have now like worst situation, I would say, in 4 years in regard of shellings of the cities on residential buildings. And it's hard to understand why now, like, they bringing back Russians, they lift sanctions from Russian Olympic Committee, because at the same time, Russian athletes, Russian sport officials, they're highly connected with Russian government, with Russian propaganda, and to say that they're not guilty and that they shouldn't, it was a quote of commentary, I believe, they should not be responsible for actions of their governments.
1: Yes, the athletes should not be responsible. They should not be held responsible.
2: Yeah, but I believe it's a lie because they're responsible. They take an active part. It's not that they're against it and they can do nothing. But
1: do they have a choice there? Do you think they have a choice there?
2: Yeah, they should have a choice because we have some examples of athletes who left their country and who are speaking about pretty open against their government. I believe it's they have a choice. They choose their side. But when athletes are taking part in propaganda events, when athletes are fighting on the front line against Ukraine, you cannot say they're not guilty and they have nothing to do with this war because it's a big lie.
1: Are you hoping to compete in the next Winter Games?
2: Yeah, it's a goal.
1: What do you think it will be like to compete alongside Russian athletes?
2: We don't know because in our federation it was no such a decision. So now they're able to compete as a natural athletes with

0: natural criteria. So at this point, we don't have such a decision, and I hope we will not have it. But yeah, let's see what's going on next.
1: What are your next steps? To the IOC has made this decision. Can it be reversed? Will you be doing anything? Will you and others be pushing back?
0: Yes, I believe. Now it's a great time to work, to cooperate with different national Olympic committees from different countries, and also to stand strong against this decision. Because if we're able to get majority of national Olympic committees, we are able to change this decision. And another thing, what is important right now, IOC is not regulated by international law. Yes, so they're regulated by Swiss law, and as a non-government organization, they're having own environment, they able to do any decisions, as it was with my disqualification. Without proper explanation, they able to disqualify any athlete for anything, and they able to do any decisions as they want. But I believe if countries are not accept these decisions, they're able to do visa ban for Russian athletes. And then even if Russian athletes, if IOC wants to have Russian athletes on competitions, they will came, but they cannot came to the country if they don't have a visa. So then problem solved. And I believe it's a right time to also work towards visa ban for Russian athletes and Russian sport officials.
1: Vladislav, I appreciate your time. Thank you.
0: Thank you.
2: Vladislav Haraskevich is a Ukrainian skeleton racer. We reached him in Kyiv, Ukraine.

0: It is looking very likely that Nigel Farage will spend his summer arguing with a garbage can, specifically the upside-down garbage can that is either worn or part of the body of the ostensibly alien political candidate known as Count Binface. After weeks of pressure over allegations of financial impropriety, Mr. Farage announced yesterday that he was stepping down as an MP, triggering a by-election in which the Reform UK leader promptly said he would run.
1: This will be a people versus the establishment by-election. It's a chance to stick two fingers up to the entire establishment, to frankly tell them where to go. And that is why I will be putting my name forward to stand in this by-election. I will fight to win. I will fight to continue the political revolution that Reform has started. And I would say this to you, the voters of Clacton. If I win, you win. Because if I lose, they win. And we will never, with the two old parties, get the type of fundamental change that we need to fix broken Britain.
0: Among other things, it recently came to light that Mr. Farage had received an undisclosed gift of £5 million, nearly $10 million Canadian, from a crypto billionaire just before running for office. So far, Labour, the Conservatives, the Lib Dems, the Green Party, and Restore Britain have all refused to field candidates to participate in what outgoing Prime Minister Keir Starmer called Mr. Farage's desperate stunt. But there is one man, or alien from the planet Sigma 9, willing to throw his hat, or garbage bin, into the ring. Count Binface has faced many a British politician over his years on this planet. We reached Count Binface in London.
2: Count Binface, Farage says this is a people versus the establishment by-election. Does that make you the establishment?
3: Well, that's a very good question. I've been wondering that myself, because logically there are only two conclusions. One, I am the establishment. I am the embodiment of the British establishment, which is curious, A, because I'm not British, I'm from Sigma 9, B, I'm an alien, and C, I have not been invited once to last night at the proms, the Royal Box at Wimbledon, the British Grand Prix, none of it. So that would be a very curious embodiment of the British establishment. So the only other possible conclusion is that Nigel is talking out of his posterior. I leave the choice to the Canadian listeners.
2: Why did you decide, when others said they would not run a candidate in this by-election, why did you decide to throw your bin in the race?
3: Why not? I was at a loose end. I mean, you know, I was on my way back.

0: from Makerfield. There was another election. I don't know if you guys noticed that. You know, I took on the upcoming Prime Minister, Andy Burnham, my fifth, I believe. I'm losing count of these Prime Ministers. They change them more quickly than Doctor Who. It's crazy stuff. Anyway.
1: Your count is correct. You know, yeah, we'll go through the list in a moment. But you just had extra time on your hands?
0: Well, you know, I was actually looking forward to a bit of a putting my space boots up. And I've got other planets to run, mate. But when I heard Nigel throwing his toys out of the pram like that, as we just heard, I couldn't resist it. So I turned the old ship around. I thought, let's give it a blast. And my goodness me, it doesn't half seem that the media seem interested, just a tiny bit.
1: You mentioned the last vote, Andy Burnham. We covered that vote. I saw a photograph, of course, of you and the other candidates, including Burnham on stage. What's the vibe? What did you think of him?
0: Well, actually, he's a very pleasant fellow. He's the most human of the big beasts I've taken on. I mean, it's not saying much. I mean, I took on Mrs. May, if you remember her. No, probably not.
1: Theresa May, yes.
0: You know, it's been a bit of a rum crop, if you ask me. But no, Andy was very kind, and we had a little chat. He knew about my manifesto, like renaming HS2 FFS1. He said he'd consider it. So, he shook my gauntlet when I got my 95 votes. 95 whole votes. Can you believe it?
1: Yeah.
0: Yeah, so I'm riding high. It was a lovely atmosphere, actually. Let's hope Clacton's the same.
1: Losses don't sting for you. Some would think of that as a monumental loss.
0: That just shows how wrong you are. I say... that shows a degree of arrogance and hubris from the international mainstream media of which you should be ashamed. No, I am proud of every single human vote. 95 of them. How many have you had?
1: What is your pitch to the people of Clacton?
0: Well, beyond what I've already said. I mean, I'd have thought anyone from Clacton listening to this is already heartily persuaded. But, you know... I'm going to give them a fully costed manifesto, as I always do, mixing the national and the local policies. There'll be something for everyone, but a little flavour for you. Price capping 99 flake ice creams at 99 pence. I don't know if you have 99s in Canada. That joke might not scan. But also, nationalising Adele, building at least one affordable house, renaming London Bridge after Phoebe Waller. So it goes on. Something for everyone.
1: Yeah, nationalizing Adele caught my ear a couple of times. Glad you raised that one again here. You mentioned all of the British leaders you've gone up against. Let's go. Theresa May, Boris Johnson, Liz Truss, Rishi Sunak, Keir Starmer. We're talking about the last 10 years. It is astonishing to watch from afar. What do you make of the state of democracy there right now?
0: Well, I have to pick you up on something there. I didn't actually take on Liz Truss directly because she was gone so fast. It was impossible. She didn't actually fight an election, you see. And Keir Starmer won't defend an election. So sometimes these humans are gone in the blink of a visor, maybe because they don't dare take on old Binny. Who knows? But it's been quite a few, as you say.
1: And just to be clear, have you ever been to Clacton? Are you going now?
0: Well, I'll answer both of those questions. Have I been? No. Why? Because the present incumbent seems to think it's not important. In fact, I don't think he's been at all. So that's what the reports say. So I thought I should follow the precedents set by Mr. Farage. But I might turn up. I might not. I'm a busy guy.
1: You got things to do. Well, I'm so glad, Count Binface, that in the midst of that busy schedule, you set aside some time to come back on our show. It's always a pleasure. Thank you.
0: The pleasure is all mine. Thank you so much to you, the wonderful humans of Canada. Well done in the World Cup. Hard luck. I was rooting for you all. And I say that to every country that interviews me.
1: I thought you might. Thank you, Count.
0: Well done. Lovely.
2: We reached Count Binface, whose real name may or may not be John Harvey, and probably isn't. I don't know why I said that, in London.

0: Harley Spencer finally confronted the mysterious figure from the World Security Bureau, or WSB, known only as Z. Carly wanted the WSB to release her daughter, Agent Jocelyn Jacks, who'd been injured in a firefight. But Z wouldn't budge. That is when she slapped him, and he stared back at her for slightly too long.
1: An oversight. I'll have your name added to the list of approved visitors.
2: I don't want to be added to the list. I want my daughter back.
1: Then let me put this in language that you will understand. That ain't gonna happen.
0: And commercial. Now, when I was younger, I watched Another World and The Young and the Restless. So I have a question about that scene from General Hospital. Why does an international spy agency play a central role on a show that I assumed was about a hospital? I'm not alone in having questions about General Hospital. Over the last couple of weeks, avid General Hospital watchers also had questions about General Hospital. One in particular, the guy playing Z, is that John Oliver, the British comedian, the guy from Last Week Tonight on HBO? But why? Well, Mr. Oliver explained why on the most recent episode of his show.
3: I simply offered my hypothetical acting abilities to any soap that would meet my terms, which were, I wanted to play a character with a ridiculous name, I wanted a juicy storyline like murder or slapping, and I wanted a dramatic close-up of my face.
0: Now, it turns out two soap operas met his strict conditions, Days of Our Lives, which will air his episodes later this summer, and General Hospital, which gave him the ridiculous name Z, gave him a juicy storyline that had both murder and slapping, and featured multiple uncomfortably long close-ups of his face. From that clip, it looks like he pulled it off, which personally I found exciting insofar as it opened the door for me to realize my lifelong dream of threatening Victor Newman on YNR. So I reached out, but the response was not encouraging.
1: Let me put this in language that you will understand. That ain't gonna happen.
0: Here are the Jarmels with A Little Bit of Soap.

0: Calgarians trying to tune into Flames games on Sportsnet 960 next season will find nothing but static. Rogers is shutting down six sports and news radio stations in Calgary, Vancouver, Halifax, and Kitchener. 230 jobs are gone. Rogers blames the cuts on declining audiences and inadequate advertising revenue. Rob Kerr was a longtime host on Sportsnet 960. He told the CBC the news is hitting his former colleagues hard.
1: Utter shock and disbelief. I'm not sure how you handle these things properly, but it was very awkward and very uncomfortable. And I think they're

0: they're angry. You know, we get into this business for a lot of reasons, but not to make money. We get into this business because we love it. We love the opportunity. We love the idea of it. And unfortunately, it's not a two-way street. That love isn't normally repaid. Tough day, and you know, you can understand some aren't taking it well.
1: Conservative MP Michelle Rempel-Garner released a statement.

0: as Rogers was hosting a fairly swanky stampede party, I heard from someone who was there, and apparently there was an oyster bar. So this is not, it's a deeply undignified way to treat employees, and especially because Rogers, you know, has a lot of benefit. They get a lot of benefits, and they're supposed to act in the public interest. And right now we're in the middle of a debate about how to strengthen unity in Canada, and shutting off radio stations that provide a vital platform to tell the stories of people in my community in Calgary, while receiving benefits specifically to do that, is deeply concerning.
1: What are you hearing, if anything, so far, this is so fresh, from your constituents there?
0: Actually, I have had quite a bit of traffic in my inbox today. You know, I just refute the notion that people don't listen to the radio. That's just not true. For example, the Fan 960 was the home of the Flames. I also understand that the Flames weren't given a heads up. It's a station that everybody in Calgary knows about. And then, of course, News Talk 660 was, you know, it was a forum for sharing local stories to the Calgary community. So it's something that we're hearing about. Like, these are platforms that have been an integral part of the community. They, you know, transcend politics. They're really about sharing the stories and the culture of our community, keeping people up to date on the news, a source of journalism. And people are angry about it.
1: Rogers Sports and Media, we should say, you know, speaking to what you were saying there, in a statement to CBC News said audiences are in steep decline. The revenue just wasn't there for these stations. We hear this often with these kinds of cuts, obviously. Rogers has said the recent audiences for sports radio in Vancouver and Calgary had average audiences of just over 2,000 people. Is there something to that, though? I mean, given that people can stream games, you know, on league sites, there are other sorts of podcasts and sources for this information, that the industry has changed and people are taking, you know, their attention elsewhere while still getting information about their teams. Is that part of the reality?
0: Well, I don't think there would be anybody who would be in your shop that would make that argument for CBC Radio, right? I know for a fact that CBC Radio reaches rural and remote communities, and when we talk about the legitimate problem that I don't think anybody could argue about news deserts in Canada, these local stations are factually a critical platform for telling local stories, for sharing news in communities that aren't Toronto. Let's just be honest about it.
1: What would you like to see Minister Joly or the federal government do at this point?
0: Great question. So my colleague Adam Chambers, who serves as our official shadow minister for industry, he sits on that standing committee. He's asked for four measures from the federal government specifically related to the review of the Rogers-Shaw merger, which had specific compliance requirements, which we are now questioning whether or not those have been met in light of these cuts. He's asked the government to consider whether the CRTC, the main regulator, can impose a financial levy in the instance of surrendering a license. This is, of course, the license for the radio broadcast, which could be set aside for new operators. I'll also say this. I know my colleague, who serves as the Shadow Minister for Heritage, has questions about whether or not Rogers is meeting its obligations under the funding that it receives specifically for local journalism. You know, taking my partisan hat off, that we can find common ground on this. I will be the first one to congratulate the Liberal government if they actually hold Rogers to account on this. It's just ridiculous.
1: Is there a difference between the stations that we're talking about and a local newspaper, in your view, or do they all have the same level of significance and connection and information for audiences?
0: Well, I think, you know, over the last decade plus, we have seen a migration away from like physical print media to online content. But at the end of the day, this is about making sure that we have a diversity of voices in a diversity of the regions of the country covering news and sharing stories in every region of the country, right? And I think what's happened in the last 10 years is rather than trying to ensure that journalists and operators that provide news and share these stories, and I look, for example, sports coverage, instead of trying to help them migrate into new mediums, what we've seen is

0: big operators like Rogers who have are able to pay for expensive lobbyists. They've just tried to become protectionist in a way to protect former operating models that don't necessarily work anymore. And I think, you know, I would just implore the federal government to look at the reality of how people consume the news today and make sure that when they're giving preferential regulations or funding to big operators and legacy operators like Rogers, that they're not doing so at the expense of journalists who are trying their best to alleviate the problem of news deserts. And certainly when operators like Rogers, I think that they've acted in bad faith here, given the fact that they get this treatment from the federal government. They need to hold these companies to account to their obligations that they have under those benefits. And that's what we will be pushing for throughout the summer. And if we don't see movement from the federal government into the fall, when the House returns, this is not a one-day fight. And if, you know, Rogers lobbyists are listening to this today, this is not going away in 24 hours. They can rest assured of that.
1: Michelle Rempel-Garner, I appreciate your time. Thank you.
0: Thank you so much for having me.
2: We reached Conservative MP Michelle Rempel-Garner in Calgary.

0: Trevor Green is having a big week in more ways than one. Mr. Green lives in Gander, Newfoundland and Labrador, where he had been gearing up for a pretty big life event. Then on Friday night, there was a fire at one of his neighbor's houses, and Mr. Green jumped right into the action.
1: Friday night, I was out in the shed and heard my neighbor singing out there was a fire across the street. Someone's house was on fire. So at that point, I just took off towards the house and passed by the people that was gathered on the street. And I noticed there was a man on the step there, and he looked pretty confused. So I basically went up to get him down off the steps, and he told me that his girlfriend was still in the house. So, I mean, there's no way possible. I was thinking I'd get in that house because the smoke was just towering outside. I had to look through the door and out of the eaves of the house. So I sung out a few times, no response, and I crawled down and looked in under the smoke, and I could just see her legs from her knees down, right? I couldn't see nothing else. So I left my shirt up over my mouth, nose with one hand and proceeded into the house. And I grabbed her by one hand and she didn't come. My hand just slipped off hers, right? So then I dropped my shirt from my other hand and reached in and grabbed her from underneath her arms and got her up and brought her into the house and took in a few gulps of smoke while I was doing it. But got her right to the step and paramedics come there then and took it the rest of the way.
2: What was going through your mind when you looked at the smoke pouring out and went in there anyway?
1: Actually, it wasn't a lot going through my mind. I just had to get in and save that lady. And first of all, I was just going up to talk to the gentleman to get him off the step. But when he said his girlfriend was still inside, well, then when I looked in and seen her, never even dawned on me. I just had to go in and get her.
2: Were you afraid, or did you not have time to be afraid?
1: No. I wasn't afraid. It takes a lot to scare me, actually. But no, it never even come to my mind, actually, being scared. After I got out, now I thought about it, you know. But
2: what about your family? After you did this and you went in and risked your own health and safety, what did they say to you?
1: They were pretty good. My fiance said, Trevor, you shouldn't have done that. We're getting married Saturday. But anyway, no, all is good.
2: You're getting married this coming Saturday?
1: This Saturday, yeah.
2: Well, congratulations.
1: Yeah, thank you.
2: Yeah. And what have you heard from your friends and neighbors now since this weekend?
1: Same thing. You're here. All that was really nothing. I'd do it again tomorrow. Hopefully, I never get a chance to do it again, but I would. And just as who I am, like I said, I try to help everybody out that I can. And this world's cruel and mean, and always will be. So try to do what you can for everybody, and it was just simple. Not had to run into a burning house now, but even buy some little coffee, it could make your day, right? So I think that's what it's all about, being kind to each other.
0: That was Trevor Green of Gander, Newfoundland and Labrador speaking with the CBC's Leanne Power.

0: He believed it would be for the final time. The director of Gaza's Kamal Adwan Hospital has been held in Israel since December 2024 without charge. The moment of his detention was documented in an image of him walking through rubble toward Israeli tanks wearing a white lab coat. After their most recent visit, his lawyer said he could barely recognize the physician and that he fears for his client's life. Dr. Abu Safia says he was severely beaten shortly after appearing via video link at a Supreme Court appeal hearing challenging his detention. The Israel Prison Service has rejected that account, and now a UN inquiry is joining the call for him to be released. Tirza Leibowitz is the executive director of Physicians for Human Rights Israel, which has been trying to get Dr. Abu Safia and 13 other detained Gazan doctors released. We reached her in Jerusalem.
1: Tirza, have you heard anything about the doctor, how he's doing since last week?
2: We've heard only one thing, and that is the state responding to the petition to release all 14 doctors, among them and Dr. Abu Safia. In the state's response today, or more correctly, last night, the state claimed that Dr. Abu Safia was examined by medical personnel several times since he was moved to the underground facility, Rakefet, where he's currently detained. However, they say there isn't an indication that his life is in danger. Mm-hmm. And our response is that precisely this response is what is giving us serious concern about the condition of Dr. Abu Safia. We have not heard what these examinations were about, what the result is, and there was absolutely no addressing the severe physical marks, the assault marks, and all the other medical issues that we pointed at.
1: Yeah, what the state is saying lines up with what the doctor's lawyer saw.
2: So it doesn't line up. In other words, the sworn affidavit of the lawyer included a report about severe visible injuries to the face, to the eyes, to the ears, the fact that the doctor repeatedly lost consciousness, was on the verge of falling aside. It took for him a long time to be able to speak. At all, that he actually didn't recognize the doctor, and he's seen him on a number of visits to prison. In other words, he's seen him in conditions that cause anyone deterioration, but this he had not seen. So none of this was addressed in the state's response. The state further in its response also is asking the court to dismiss the petition summarily, in other words, without any hearing, which of course we're objecting to. Because if at all, with the situation of Dr. Abu Safia, in which the allegations of this escalation in the assault against him actually happened when he is challenging his detention, that is giving us worry about all the other doctors.
1: He was appealing his detention to the Supreme Court. And then he says that he alleges that he was put in solitary confinement and beaten after he made that appeal. Ultimately, Israel's Supreme Court upheld the continuation of his detention until at least October 2026. When his lawyer did see him and speak with him, what did the doctor say about what he thought his future held?
2: So first, I think it's also important to note that he was very afraid to talk, and he said so to the lawyer. He shared with the lawyer the beatings that he experienced every day since being moved to the facility, being beaten by batons, by hammer, by four or five of the prison service personnel there, and he actually said his goodbyes to his family and stated his fear that this would be the last time for such a visit.
1: What kind of evidence have you seen to back up Israel's claim that his release would pose a security threat? Or, you know, just even the Times of Israel recently described Dr. Abu Safia as a quote,

0: Hamas doctor, that was in a headline. What kind of evidence has been brought forward to try to substantiate those kinds of claims, that kind of language?
1: These claims are familiar claims with regard to, in fact, with regard to hospital infrastructure. All hospitals have been charged with housing terror cells, and there hasn't been evidence of that. And with regard to Dr. Abu Safiya, I want to remind us that he has been in detention since December 2024. So we're talking about close to 2 years. In all of these 2 years, the state has not found it appropriate to indict or to charge Dr. Abu Safiya with anything. If there was anything to charge him with, that would have been done. So that's my answer.
0: Given, Tirza, what has already happened in Israel's courts, what other avenues do you have left?
1: So the first thing that we did, and we're doing right now, and I'm doing right now on this program with you, is we need to change the equation. In other words, the Israeli authorities now have even less of a motivation. That's a concern for someone who has witnessed both the attacks in Gaza, in the hospital, and reported about these, and now has been witnessing and experiencing abuse in the detention centers. The concern is that the Israeli authorities will not want to release the doctor and others in his situation. And what we are doing is, first of all, to shine a light on these people. And we've now, in a matter of just 1 or 2 days, we have submitted a number of requests, both to the Israeli authorities and to the courts, first of all, for an independent medical review. We've turned to the ICRC to carry out its mandate, and the Israeli Supreme Court just recently has decided in favor, in other words, against the state's attempt or prevention of the ICRC from entering. So this has to happen. There are now, I would say, hundreds of thousands and more, I would say even millions of people around the world for whom Dr. Abu Safiya is a household name. And that is important. That is protection. We're talking about medical associations, doctors, colleagues who are turning. Members of these associations who are turning to the associations and demanding that medical associations take a stand, et cetera, et cetera. So all these steps, we hope, provide initial protection. And what we're trying to do is we will continue with the, as much as possible, with the petition to release all 14 doctors.
0: Tirza, thank you for this.
1: Thank you very much.
2: Tirza Leibowitz is the executive director of Physicians for Human Rights Israel. She's in Jerusalem.

0: A hunting tool, snow goggles, stitched and carved nearly a century ago, netting needles. For decades, all of those sat in a collection at the Royal Ontario Museum in downtown Toronto. Now, for the first time in generations, they're back in the Naskapi Nation of Kawawachikamach in northern Quebec, on loan for a month while the community holds its summer camp. For the next few weeks, kids between the ages of 5 and 11 will learn about the artifacts and how to recreate some of them. Louise Natuapio is the chief of the Naskapi Nation.
1: It was like a mix of emotion, like excitement and wonder and amazed that like they're back home in the territory. And it was just an amazing experience. One of the elders talked about the artifacts, like each item we went, we took out each item and passed it out and we showed the elders of each item. And there was one elder who knew most of them. And he said that the other elders in the room were younger than him, but he was the oldest. And he said he's the last one alive of his group.
2: So he sort of remembers those types of objects or growing up with some of them.

0: Yes, yeah. There was one, there's like a snow goggles. There were goggles in there, and he said they used to use them in a certain time of the year, like in April. He said in spring, March and April, because people would get, I think, like an irritation, eye irritations from the weather. And that's when they would have to make those goggles to use to protect their eyes from the wind and the sun.
1: Has there been any desire from the community about keeping items permanently or talking about how they can be repatriated?
0: Yes, that's what the elders asked. Are they staying here for good? And we said we have to send them back, but it's an ongoing discussion which will take its natural course.
2: That's Louise Natwapio, the chief of the Naskapi Nation. She was speaking to the CBC's Rachel Watts.

And now an update from the As It Happens Financial Desk. When investors read the news on Monday, their hearts sank, or their hearts went up, or they basically stayed in the same place. The Reuters headline told the whole story, which is either bad or good, depending on which it is. That headline reads, quote, Kraken says Bonk deposits and withdrawals temporarily suspended due to incident affecting Bonk token, unquote. Obviously, an important thing to know for everyone who is in or on Kraken and anyone who does things or stuff involving Bonk. As we go to air, we can't elaborate on the Bonk Kraken situation. We're not entirely sure how Bonk is affecting Kraken, what impact Kraken is having on Bonk, whether Bonk and Kraken are real, and if so, what they are, and when the Bonk token will be fine again with Kraken. At this point, only one thing is certain. I'm going to stop talking about Kraken and Bonk now. We will not keep you posted on further developments. Here's Luna Lee with Confusion Song.

0: We're now at the end of As It Happens, the Midnight Edition. Coming up next on CBC Radio 1, the news.
1: As It Happens, the Midnight Edition will be back again for you tomorrow. I'm Neil Kirksall. Thanks for listening.
0: And I'm Chris Howden. Good night.

0: What are we doing today?
1: We're going to save some puppies.
2: When there's a dog in need, Brady Oliveira and Alex Blumberg are hitting the ground running. Catch the new series, Must Love Dogs, a heartwarming show about a dog-loving couple and Brady's life as a running back for the Winnipeg Blue Bombers and a CFL All-Star. 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
3: From CBC News, The World This Hour, I'm Neil Herland. The U.S. military has launched another round of strikes on Iran tonight, making good on President Donald Trump's threats to hit back even harder. These are the worst clashes between the U.S. and Iran since the two countries agreed to stop fighting last month. Paul Hunter reports.
4: The back and forth underlining the on-again, off-again fighting between Iran and the U.S. is on again.
5: They're scum. They're sick people. They're led by sick people.
4: At the NATO conference in Turkey, U.S. President Donald Trump suggesting the interim agreement to end the war with Iran might well be over.
5: As far as I'm concerned, it's just a waste of time.

0: dealing with them. They're liars.
1: He also underlined he does not think this latest battling will reignite a full-fledged war.
2: No, I don't think it's going to start again. I think it's going to go very quickly. They hit a couple of ships, and so we hit them much harder. When they hit, we hit 10 times harder. You know, we hit much harder than they do.
1: Says Iran, the earlier U.S. strikes overnight were a, quote, blatant act of aggression. Iranian media reporting should things escalate, Iran would close the Strait of Hormuz. Again, Paul Hunter, CBC News, Washington.
3: Graham Plattner is ending his campaign for the U.S. Senate. The Democratic candidate was running in the state of Maine, but this week a woman accused him of raping her.
4: We believe that for the movement to continue, it can't be Maine. And for that reason, we are suspending campaign operations. This is incredibly difficult because I know that some will think it's an admission of guilt, and it most certainly is not.
3: Plattner making the announcement tonight on the Platform X. Fellow Democrats were pressuring him to drop out of the race for U.S. Senate. Alberta Premier Danielle Smith says the owner of Facebook, Instagram, and WhatsApp will build its first Canadian data center in the province. It will be located northeast of Edmonton. Smith says Meta will invest $13 billion into building the facility. She says it will be done with the environment in mind.
5: Meta's Sturgeon data center will use a closed-loop liquid cooling system with dry cooling that requires no operational water use for cooling. Water use at the site will be limited to domestic uses, fire protection, and equipment maintenance, with all approvals required under the Alberta's Water Act.
3: Smith says the project will create 3,000 construction jobs and 300 operational jobs. She adds it's expected to generate $250 million a year in royalties and taxes. One of four people rescued after a chartered fishing boat sank off BC's Lower Mainland last month has died in hospital. Six other people are still missing and presumed dead. Tanya Fletcher reports.
6: We know there were 10 people on board at the time. Four survivors were pulled from the water when that boat began to sink. Most of them were treated and released from the hospital since then, but one has now died. We know it was a 28-year-old Chinese woman living in Seattle. The six others on board, including the captain, remain missing. They are presumed drowned. Also new, RCMP have now identified the boat. It's named the Top Ocean, a 2017 Kingfisher model, and it's operated by a company called Top Vancouver Fishing Charter. The sunken boat is 153 meters deep. That's over 500 feet. RCMP dive teams did locate the wreckage on Monday using underwater drones. They say it's too deep for divers to go down that far, but the drone did get a good look around the seabed, around the boat. It didn't spot any bodies, and RCMP say it's entirely possible they're all still inside the wreckage. Tanya Fletcher, CBC News, Vancouver.
3: Air Canada has announced its new boss.
7: Bonjour, je suis Uncle Van der Werf.
3: Uncle Van der Werf will take over the post next January. His appointment follows the resignation of Michael Rousseau, who was criticized for his poor French skills. Van der Werf speaks English and French. And that is your world this hour. For CBC News, I'm Neil Herland.
8: Good evening. I'm Saroja Coelho. Thanks for joining us on CBC Radio 1. July is Disability Pride Month. This is a time to recognize identities, cultures, and contributions of the 8 million Canadians living with disabilities. Tonight, we'll hear from some of them, starting with the CBC podcast Inappropriate Questions. This episode explores, is it okay to ask an amputee, what happened to you?
9: People are curious, and that's great.
10: But there are some questions you just shouldn't ask, or at least not like that.
9: I'm Harvinder Wadhwa.
10: I'm Elena Hudgens-Lyle.
9: And this is Inappropriate Questions.
10: Let's get inappropriate. Harv, it's show and tell this episode, and I brought you something.
9: Okay, I am intrigued.
10: Take a listen.

0: This is lovely. What is this?
1: This is my friend Juliana Romantic, and she's a really great songwriter, composer, pianist, and aside from just being really cool, she's with us today because she's the person who got me interested in making an episode about the question, what happened to you being asked to amputees?
0: Hi, Juliana. Very nice to meet you.
2: Thank you so much. I'm glad to be here.
1: What's a time that stands out to you that you've been asked this question?
2: I don't think of one specific instance as much as I just think of how the weight of it, it's like more like a gradual constant burden. It's like instead of being asked like, hey, how are you today? People will ask me what happened to you before it's even like, hey, how are you? And it's like over time, it really weighs you down because you don't feel like you get to be a person first. You feel like you are your explanation of your disability before you are a person.
0: So Juliana, before we go any further, just describe, because our listeners are not able to see you.
2: Yeah.
0: So describe yourself.
2: Yeah. Even with if they could, they'd see above the shoulders with Zoom technology. But yeah, I have 4 fingers total. So I have 1 finger on my left hand and I have 3 fingers on my right hand. It's been that way since the dawn of my existence. Don't particularly know why I am missing a bunch of fingers, but I just am. And this seems like my static and natural state to me. So to be confronted on a daily basis, or not daily, but frequent enough basis where people go, oh, why? It's like, I don't know. It always was to me. So it's kind of funny.
0: I would like to understand that when you were a child, it must have been a little harder on you because children are very insensitive. Did kids ask you what happened to your hands?
2: Yeah, I mean, the strategy that my family had was basically get ahead of it. So the first day of school, when you arrive at school, you do a presentation and you kind of go, look, I have memorized this speech my whole life and given it frequently. Yeah, basically the speech goes, someone asks the question, the classic question, what happened to your hands? And I go, well, I was just born that way. Just like you were born with your combination of things. Like you might be born with light hair or dark hair, or you might be born tall or short. Everybody's born different. And I just happened to be born with this difference. And, you know, it's okay because I can do everything that you can do. I can write and I can draw and I can use scissors and I can go play on the playground and I'm perfectly fine. So you don't have to worry about me. And I want you to just let me be myself.
1: Please chill.
0: So, Juliana, what is that about this question that bothers you?
2: I feel like it's the same as someone like pointing and gasping, but it's just in words. Like it's just someone going, why? Oh, no. Like, but in what they think is a polite way, but it feels almost identical. It's like a verbal form of gawking where they kind of go, why is it like that? Oh, no. Like, it's a kind of shock based impulsive reaction rather than one based in like compassion or even just waiting a minute to see like who I am. Because literally, if you talk to me for 5 minutes, you'll know I'm pretty okay and you don't need to be concerned. And I will sarcastically set you straight. So,
1: I mean, as your friend, I would like to protest you being okay. We could, I can talk about all the cool things about you, but I will refrain.
2: I think that is why I do try to be more like a competitive person, because it's like, I want to prove that like, I'm not only capable, I am super capable. And therefore, if you ever dare doubt me, screw you. Like I will prove you wrong. It's in a way, playing piano is a bit of a defense mechanism because it's like an instant proof. Like, oh, like everyone goes up to me and says, oh, I can't play piano and you can play piano. And then there's like a instant mental switch of like, oh, she can do like probably a lot of things. You know what I mean?
3: Thank you so much for having me. My name is Courtney.
2: Courtney Gilmore, my girl. She's so good.
1: A Toronto comedian who's been asked what happened to her a lot. And she often starts her sets talking about her awkward interactions with strangers.
3: I know some of you at the back can tell just by the sound of my voice that I don't have hands. That's true. Gives me away every time.

0: But I was born like this, so it's fine. Like, I feel fine about it. I'm having a good no arms year. It's okay. It's all okay. I'm saving on scissors. It's great.
1: Courtney, you tell a lot of stories in your comedy about the question, what happened to you, and some other things you've been asked too. Do you want to tell us what are your favorites of these stories?
0: My favorite, what happened to you? I mean, and I talk about this a lot in my comedy, but cab drivers are like the number one. Cab drivers, Uber drivers, people who are just isolating me in a car love to bring up personal subjects in an enclosed space so they can't, exactly escape the conversation. Mm. But yeah, there's like what happened to you, but also just like the follow-up tagline of, I know someone who has back problems. Therefore, I understand that you're an amputee and you don't have hands. And so my sister has back problems is probably my favorite, follow-up tagline to the question, what happened to you?
1: Oh, gosh. Like you kind of alluded to, do they expect you to have some traumatic story behind it?
0: Yes. I do think that most of the time they expect a story. Like they expect a really long, tragic event. And the thing is, that is not what my case is. Like I'm a congenital amputee, meaning I was born missing my hands and my right leg. Mm-hmm. And so there's nothing like too dramatic to get into. But, I do know amputees who do have stories of like accidents or illness and such. And so why are you so comfortable approaching me assuming that I want to like in this moment discuss potential trauma or tragedy?
1: Right.
0: Like that's so interesting to me. I'm like, we're in the middle of a Loblaws grocery store or we're in the in the cab and you feel very comfortable asking this question. I'm scared to know what else you're comfortable with asking,
2: Courtney, is it also that some people, when they ask this question and then they get a little embarrassed and just to make you feel good, they may say, oh, you know what, my sister has a back problem?
0: Yeah, I do think people are trying to be relatable in a sense, like even if in my mind that's not at all relatable. But to them, I think they're trying to throw something out there. Yeah, I think you're right. Trying to backpedal a little bit once they realize that, she was born this way, so I better create some common ground here so that this doesn't get super awkward, more than it already is.
1: Mm. How do you tend to respond? Do you ever like make something up and just try to play with them and see how they react?
0: Yeah, well, that's the thing is like, say you feel like, oh, I'm going to be funny about it today if someone approaches me. Mm. But then, you're living your life and sometimes you're not having a great day and you don't feel like being funny. And so sometimes I'll just shut right down and just be like, you know what? I honestly don't want to talk about it. I'm not like your public educator 24/7.
2: But do you feel at times pressured into telling your story just because you want to be, even though inside you are not in the mood, but just so that they have a certain impression about you?
0: Yeah, there's a lot of pressure on people with disabilities to feel like they're responsible for educating the general public and feel responsible for representing their community,
1: Right.
0: And that's I feel very conflicted about that sometimes because, yes, as a comedian, I do have encounters that are funny and are useful for my comedy. But, there are lots of amputees who are not, mining for jokes in their daily encounters. They just want to live their lives, And as I said, sometimes I'm having a bad day and, someone comes up to me in the subway station and says something weird like, oh, I think God is going to give you hands one day. And I'm like, I don't know. I'm 37. Like, it's been a long time. I think he would have done it by now if that were the case. But I think that window has passed. How much of this falls on me, though, to personally, make sure that someone is educated? Is that my emotional responsibility to justify my existence, on a daily basis? So I do struggle with that. I don't know if I have a clear-cut answer because I definitely want to be the type of person who is an advocate for the disability community.

0: But I think there are certain platforms that allow for better dialogue and discourse about that rather than the back of a cab.
1: So do you think what happened to you, specifically asking this to an amputee, is that an inappropriate question?
0: Yes. Yes, it is.
1: Boom, we got it.
2: But then what would be appropriate? Okay, I will say that people should keep their mouth shut, and that's what I have learned. If they are very inquisitive, they can Google everything.
0: You can Google, and I would ask yourself, just know, first of all, I get it. I understand that impulse. Mm. But ask yourself why you're asking me that and what it is that you feel you need from me to justify why I am the way I am. Mm. Because if ultimately, it doesn't matter what happened to me. And are you prepared for me to tell you something very traumatic? Because you might be emotionally triggering me. If something traumatic happened to me, a very horrific accident, do you want to, A, trigger me and make me feel like now I have to tell you that? And do you have the time to sit down and listen to it? You know, like, ask yourself these questions. Mm. What do you think about disability, and why is it so different to you? And so that my difference warrants a question like what happened to you.
2: Regardless of what the answer is, how is it going to benefit you?
0: Exactly. Exactly.
2: How is it going to change your life?
0: Exactly. And it's not, you're not just by default entitled to someone's story, you know?
1: Right.
0: But if you ask, what can I do as an able-bodied ally to make this world a more accessible place for you, that's a perfect question. That really opens up the discourse for us to actually have an engaging conversation that doesn't make me feel exploited.
2: Or even pity.
0: Yes.

0: So far, our guests have been amputees since birth and have lived with these experiences their whole lives. Some amputees have their amputations later in life for different reasons, which can make answering this question, what happened to you, a bit more complicated.
1: My name is Carrie Banjo. I live in Regina, Saskatchewan. I am a First Nations woman, and I'm a recent amputee.
0: She even has a cool name for her prosthetic leg.
1: I named them after Tom Hardy because it's Tom Hardy. I figured that my prosthetic is going to be my life partner. And I was like, well, if I'm going to have a life partner, it's just like a fantasy thing. And it really helped me accept my leg and not see it as something ugly. So I attach something I find attractive and beautiful to it. So it's Hardy and he's gold.
0: Carrie spoke to me about how she uses this question to open up important conversations. Just as a heads up, Carrie talks about her experience with domestic violence in this next part. So in only as much as you want to share, can you tell us about your amputation and your story with it?
1: It's kind of lengthy, but it was the result of domestic violence. Mm-hmm. It was with my former partner. We had an argument. I was walking away. He took a running shove and he shoved me from behind, and I don't know how far I flew, but I remember watching the countertop fly past me. So I was airborne. Automatically, human instinct, you try to break your fall. And I didn't have shoes on, and I tried to stop myself, and I landed my full weight on my left foot, and I could hear when you snap your finger in an empty apartment?
0: Yeah.
1: Like when you're moving and it's like echoey?
0: Yeah.
1: It sounded like that. It just like, oof. I heard this really loud sound. He knew he heard me right away because he jumped down on the floor and he was holding me. And I was still determined to leave. So I got up and I was wondering why I couldn't stand up. I thought it was my knee. Mm. And when I looked down, my foot was facing up. Ooh. And I did see a doctor and he said it was broken and they put me in a walking cast and all that stuff. But it didn't heal properly. Mm. And so it was broken for like 3 years. It was essentially a dead foot and it was slowly sucking the life out of me, like the pain.

0: for 4 years, like there wasn't a night that I slept the solid 8 hours. It hurt. Like it was painful walking. It was painful doing anything. Mm. I was just so worn down that my body just couldn't take it anymore. Mm. And finally in 2018, I went into the hospital on October 30th and they all came back with the same prognosis. They could save maybe part of it. And then they said, I would still be living with pain. I would have continuous surgeries. And I asked them, like, what about the pain? I was like, is there any way to get rid of the pain? The only option was amputation. Amputation would be my best bet to get my life back to normal. Mm. And so I laid in my hospital bed. I cried. Mm. I did cry. For me, I love my legs. It was like my favorite part of myself. Like I remember when the plastic surgeon was talking to me and telling me how far the amputation would be in. And I find this funny now, but the first thing that popped into my head was, can I still wear boots? And he was like, yes, you can still wear boots. And he was rubbing my back. And I was like, aww. Okay.
1: Life will be good. If I can still wear boots, we got this.
0: Yeah, basically.
1: Nice.
0: I was like, okay, well, that's a glimmer of my normal life. And I made the decision by myself because I realized that the journey I'd have to take would be mine. I didn't want anybody there trying to convince me to keep my foot because I wanted to just think it through logically. Mm. And every scenario, amputation seemed like the only answer.
1: Right.
0: And so I did. I went through the surgery and I woke up and I wasn't in pain and I kept waiting for that pain to come back and it never did. I think I slept a solid 2 days. They just wake me up to check my vitals and feed me. And that was such bliss, you know, to just sleep. Having that rest, I knew I made the right decision. And I decided that I wasn't going to let anything, no matter how difficult, ever make me look back at my decision as a wrong decision. Because for me, it was right for me. Mm. And so I have no regrets about that.
1: I'm so glad the pain stopped. That must have been, definitely a difficult decision, but I'm so glad it was the right one.
0: Yeah.
1: I read your piece that you wrote about your story in Eagle Feather News in Saskatchewan. And the line, I think it's the last line that stood out to me, was that you say that you wear domestic violence where the world can see it. What is it like to have, you know, that part of your experience? You know, not everyone, you know, who sees you knows what you just told me, but what is it like to have that be a visible part of yourself?
0: I use it as an opportunity to start the conversation about domestic violence, because I think for a lot of people, including myself, it's a topic that I ignored. I didn't want to hear about it. I didn't want to talk about it. And I just, being silent didn't help. Hmm. So it's not that I want to shock people, but I want people to know the extent of what domestic violence can do to a person. Hmm. Like so many people where there are victims and they can go out and no one sees their scars, whether they're emotional or mental. They could be physical, but they're hidden. So no one sees them. Mm-hmm. I can't do that. It's there. Mm-hmm. And so rather than, you know, making up a cute little story about what the reality is, I decided to just be honest.
2: I thought that amputations always happen after a specific accident or injury. But now I'm learning that's not always the case.
1: Jamie Gain is an adaptive athlete from England. And people make this assumption about him a lot.
3: I'm a professional athlete in judo and obstacle racing with a single below knee amputation and a spinal cord injury. I went through a time where I maybe had 5 or 6 people on an average day asking me what happened to my leg because I lived right in the town centre, knew people all the time. And it always happens when you're in the middle of something else. You know, you're going to the bank and the bank closes at 4 and it's 3:55. You've got 5 minutes to get there.

0: and someone like stops you, puts their hands up. Oh, what happened to you? What happened to you? Were you in the army? And there's always that, like, were you in the army? You know, they think, oh, a young athletic chap. Oh, you must have been in the army. I'm on my way to the bank. I'm doing something. Can you go look at my blog or go look at my website? You know, can you just look at that? Because I'm bored of telling people, you know, if five or six people are asking you a day, that's an awful lot of times explaining the same thing over and over again.
1: What do you tell them? Is it like a one-liner, like, I had it amputated? Like, what do you usually, how do you usually respond?
0: If that happens in that situation, most of the time I just say, oh, I had a chronic pain condition. My leg didn't work. I got a new one. Just kind of keep it short and simple.
1: Do people tend to view you differently as an athlete? You know, given that you use these adaptations, do you ever get someone going, wow, you're so inspirational?
0: I think to a certain extent, it is quite nice to for some people to say, oh, you know, what you've done is really inspirational. And I think that works really well if you have genuinely done something that inspires other people. So, for example, you know, I ran around 50 miles in a weekend a couple of years ago or a year ago. And, you know, for people to say, oh, wow, OK, that's a really inspirational feat. Well, it is for anybody, you know, whether you've got one leg or two legs. And I kind of think, OK, I can understand how people find that. Whereas when I'm walking down the street, and I'm just walking, they don't know who I am, and they just go, because you're an amputee, you're inspirational. Just existing is not an excuse to be inspirational.
2: But Jamie, could it be because people say that you crossed a hurdle, even though you had the disability, you are doing better than most people who do not have that disability? So from that point of view, would you not say it's a wow moment?
0: I think it's interesting because you, like, for example, I sometimes come into situations and I don't always appear like an amputee. You know, I don't have an obvious limp. And if I wear trousers, I wear a cover for my prosthetic so that it kind of fills out my leg. So to most people, you can't really tell that I'm an amputee. And, you know, I'll go to a gathering and be surrounded by people and they'll say, like, oh, you know, what do you do? What are you doing tomorrow? I'll say, oh, I'm doing a long run tomorrow, you know, just going out for like an hour and a half, just going for a nice run. And they say, oh, wow, okay, cool. That sounds good. And that's their reaction. And then later on, you know, like, I might sit down on the sofa, I might just take my leg off because why not? And then people say, wow, I didn't know you were an amputee. And then all of a sudden that goes from, oh, wow, okay, cool, you're going for an hour and a half, to, whoa, my mind is blown, wow. And it feels so exaggerated and it feels so insincere to a certain extent that actually you kind of get seen as two different people in those kind of situations. And actually you should be impressed or inspired or whatever by anybody doing anything as well, you know, not just because I'm an amputee.
1: We're back with my friend Juliana, who you heard at the beginning of the show.
2: So Juliana, the next time someone sees someone on the street who might be an amputee, what should they do? Should they just stare and say nothing, or should they approach and talk?
3: Yeah, people will stare. I respect people that will like stare and then be like, okay, I got my eye full, and then I'll move on. I'm like, you know, fair. I also do that sometimes in my life. Like, I guess the same kind of rule applies to like if you look at somebody's cleavage. It's like, get an understanding, move on. Like, it's okay. It's a natural phenomenon, but like, don't try to linger too long. But
2: your choice of words is amazing.
3: Thank you. But I think the only rule is don't make it your first question.
1: Right.
3: That's the only thing I'm kind of asking.
1: Right.
3: If we've had a 5-minute conversation, you say, can I just ask you blah, blah, blah. Like, I'll probably be fine about it. I think this is another inappropriate question, by the way. The classic question is, if you woke up tomorrow and you had 10 fingers, what's the first thing you'd do? Like, everyone expects me to say I'd jump for joy and like I'd won the lottery, but really I'd just be like, why? I don't really need this. There's literally nothing that I can't do in my everyday life that bothers me at all. Like, to me, it does not satisfy anything, because I can do everything that I want. And the things that I've learned from being quote unquote different have been huge and valuable. And I feel like it's given me more empathy for

0: for any kind of person that feels different in this world for any reason. And yeah, I would never undo any of it.
1: I'm Harvinder Vadva.
2: And I'm Elena Hudgens-Lyle.
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2: A huge thanks to our guests, Juliana Romanek, Courtney Gilmore, Carrie Benjo, and Jamie Gain. 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The show is mixed by Andrew Norton. Our Chase producer is Sarah Melton, and our digital producer is Judy Ziyigu. 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
3: 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July is Disability Pride Month. For the next few hours, we'll hear perspectives and stories from Canadians who live with a disability. Next, CBC's podcast, Inappropriate Questions, tackles another uncomfortable question. Can you have sex?
4: People are curious, and that's great.
1: But there are some questions you just shouldn't ask. Or at least, not like that.
4: I'm Elena Hudgens-Lyle.
1: And I'm Harvinder Vadva.
4: This is Inappropriate Questions, where we explore questions and see if we should ask them.
1: Let's get inappropriate.
5: They were like, so can you do this? And I was like, we're doing it right now. Aren't we?
6: They assume we don't masturbate, that we don't get horny. We absolutely do.
7: Some of the most creative people sexually are people with disabilities. Kind of because you have to.
8: Sex intro take two.
9: You know how it's awkward when your parents give you the sex talk? So I think it's even more awkward, if you put yourself in my shoes, to be talking voluntarily about sex on a podcast with your friend's dad.
5: It's awkward for you?
9: Yeah.
5: I think it is way more awkward for me.
9: Okay, so when I say put yourself in my shoes, I mean put yourself in Harv's shoes.
5: Fair enough.
9: The question we're breaking down this episode is, can you have sex? Which gets asked to people with physical disabilities. We're going to be breaking it down with experts on sex and disability. Today in studio with us, we have Andrew Gerza. He is a disability awareness consultant and a crippled content creator. He hosts the podcast Disability After Dark, which shines a bright light on sex and disability. He's also a fan of 80s and 90s pop and Netflix marathons. And he's here to help us break down the question, can you have sex?
5: Hi.
9: Hi, Andrew.
5: Hi, Andrew. So nice to be here. Thank you for having me.
9: So first off, we always like to start with a story from our guests. So can you tell us about a time someone asked you, can you have sex?
5: Well, I get asked it a lot in the work I do because I work specifically in sex and disability. So I get asked all the time. But one of my most least favorite times was when I was actually having sex with somebody. They were like, so can you do this? And I was like, we're doing it right now. Aren't we?
9: Whoa.
5: Also times, like times in clubs or times when I'm just trying to like live my day. Hey, so like, can you have sex? Or how do you have sex? Which is really another coded way of saying you can't, right? Like asking like, can you? I remember I went on a date with somebody a couple years ago, a blind date with somebody, and I met him at my house, and it was a queer hookup situation. So we weren't going to date. We were going to mess around, and then he would leave. So he comes to my house and he goes, so where's your nurse? And I went, pardon me? And he goes, so where's your nurse? Do you have a nurse that helps you? And I was like, no, I'm okay. Like, I have people that assist me when I need them to. But no, I don't have a nurse. And so, like, I had to tell him. I was like, I don't think we should hang out right now because the questions just got worse and worse. Like, so where's your nurse? Do you shower yourself? Are you clean? Like, all these horribly offensive questions. So, like, I just was like, okay, so I don't want to do this anymore. Like, thanks.
9: Gosh, that's so awkward and awful.
5: It was, So, I get it in many different ways very often.
1: On the flip side, do you have an example of an experience that went very well?
5: Okay. So, I was with somebody recently and we were

doing things with each other, and they actively were like, they were like, yeah, Cripple, yeah, do it. And I just thought it was, I just laughed and thought it was hilarious. And we really bonded over that. And I, you know, I have lovers that I have them, they will call me Cripple in, during the act. And I think it's such a term of endearment for me because it's like, okay, you see me now. You see how all of this plays into my life and you are...

0: especially.
1: So, Andrew, is there a certain language that you prefer in terms of disability?
0: I really am very, I play with my disability. Like, I call myself a queer cripple. I call myself a gimp. I'm wearing a sweater right now that says gimp on it. I play with all that stuff.
1: What is GIMP?
0: Gimp is a colloquial term that means like sick or lame or unable to do something, or it's basically a pejorative term for disability. So I know that, and I play with that. Like, I have a hat that says "Disabled Daddy" on it. Like, I play with all of these things because for me it's funny. When I'm with somebody, when I'm with a friend or a lover or somebody that I'm hanging out with, I make them call me a cripple. Like, I make them, and it makes them super uncomfortable. But I say to them, "No, this is how you're gonna address me because I want you to see that this is part of my identity." I was talking to a friend of mine about this last time. And person first language is like, "You are a person with a disability. You are a person with color. Why do we need to? Why do we need to remind people that people of difference are people first? The fact that we're doing that's insulting. Shouldn't we just know that as like organisms in the world? Shouldn't we just know that we're people already?" I don't connect with that language. I connect with disabled or queer cripple or crippling. Those are the words that I've chosen for myself. But again, that's my own personal like decision to use that.
2: For sure.
0: Don't run down the street and start yelling, "Hey, cripples!" Like, what's the don't? Like, don't do that. But if somebody else with a disability said, "Hey, I prefer you call me differently abled, or you call me this," I would have to respect that because that's their choice.
2: You talk a lot in your work about the assumption that people with disabilities don't have a sex drive.
0: Yeah.
2: Why do you think? Where do these assumptions come from? Like, how do people learn these assumptions?
0: They're passed down through thousands of years of ableism, really. People being taught that the disabled body is not desirable, the disabled body is deviant, the disabled body is wrong, and the disabled body is problematic. Being taught this through people in power saying, like, the medical community especially, saying, like, "Oh, if you have a disability, we need to fix you." Or, "Oh, if you're disabled, this should happen." And so all that stuff gets passed down and ingrained. And also, I think just culturally, anyone who is quote unquote different from the majority is treated with this, like, "Oh my goodness, we don't know how to handle you. So we're not going to talk to you. So we're going to just stare at you and move away." I mean, I have been guilty of the same thing in different contexts. So I think it's just culturally we don't want to be inappropriate. We just don't know what to say.
2: You're giving me an idea for our new visual component for this podcast, inappropriate stares.
0: Right? Yeah. I'm so down for that. I can mimic one for you later.
1: So, Andrew, what is it about sex and disability that interests you?
2: It's still your thing. It has been your thing for quite a while now, and your podcast has so many episodes.
0: What is it about sex and disability? It will always be taboo. Every single talk I do, people are afraid to talk about it. Every single time I say to students in a classroom, "Okay, thank you for coming to my lecture. Does anybody have any questions?" Silence. Crickets in the room. Until one brave soul goes, "I have a question about..." And so then I have to, guide them through. But I'll never be out of work because we don't talk about it enough. We don't see disabled people as sexual. We don't see them as people, really. If we were honest about how we viewed otherness in our society, we don't view a lot of people as people.
2: Kind of bouncing off of that people, Harv is waving to keep the lights on.
0: Amazing. Keep it in. Keep it in. Too funny.
2: The studio here, our lights turn off sometimes if we don't move obnoxiously. You've talked about how sex with someone with a disability requires more communication. As you say, I like this phrase a lot, the storyboarding your sex.
0: Yep.
2: And that to me kind of brought up a piece about how in culture we kind of assume sex is going to be this kind of automatic thing that, we kind of romanticize it as involving not much communication, even
0: Yeah.
2: though all of the actual advice is communicate with your partner.
0: Yeah.
2: Like, I was wondering if you wanted to touch on that a bit. Like, why is communication so weird for us when we actually have to storyboard sex? Why is that weird for people?
0: It's weird because it's been romanticized by TV. Like, look at any 50 Shades of Grey trailer. Look at any romantic comedy trailer in the last, like, ever. Look at any, like, TV show about romance. You're just supposed to know. Talking about sex isn't sexy. Having sex is sexy. See, but when you start having to, you're forced to

0: make the talking intimate or fun or whatever it is you're doing, it becomes sexy when you start laying it out. And that, like, that's, sometimes I don't want a story about my sex either. I just want to do it. But it's, I have to. Otherwise, I'm going to get hurt them, or they're going to hurt me, or we're going to hurt each other. So you have to. Disability forces you to look at that in a different way.
1: From what I've seen of your social media presences and stuff, you love making things sexy. You love taking things that people might not assume to be sexy and making them sexy.
0: And like making things uncomfortably sexy.
1: Yes, that is probably the best way to describe it.
0: Yeah.
1: I was a little bit like in the back of my mind, because there are so many pictures of you online where you're just staring down the camera and you're shirtless. I was like half like wondering, like, is he going to show up shirtless in the winter? Like, is this Andrew's deal?
0: Yeah, this in a harness, being like, hey, let's talk about it. Let's do it.
1: Rocks up to the speaking engagement like, hello.
0: Hey, let's do it. I've done that at speaking engagements, so coming in common harnesses and talked in a harness to show people that it's like part of it's a joke, but part of it's also like, look, like especially in queer male spaces, like leather and in the leather community, it's perceived as sexy to wear a harness and to be. That's a whole subculture of being queer, for queer men especially. So when I did it, it was me asserting, like, look, I can do it just like you can do. Look, I can wear leather and be attractive, and now you see me as something worth considering, giving me a number and asking, like, to go mess around later. By wearing this, do you see that I can have sexual value too?
1: Right. Let's talk about queerness and queer spaces for a second,
0: then.
1: I'm so ready. What is it like navigating queer spaces? Because the queer community, we're so into thinking that we're just so inclusive, we're so great.
0: Nope.
1: We're gonna drop the mic right now.
0: Like, unfortunately, we're not. For me as a queer disabled man, the images I see of other queer men are queer white men who are muscular and who are super down to have sex all the time. It's really wrong when that's the only image you're fed. But our community is fractured because we don't want to admit that just because you're gay or queer doesn't mean you also can't be super privileged and super ignorant about your own privilege.
2: My name is Gabby. I am from Toronto. I was recently at a concert with one of my work friends. This couple came up to us. We were talking about getting into a cab, and it seemed like a regular conversation. But no, he turned to me in front of his girlfriend and asked, like, do you get horny? And my colleague looked at me and was like, oh my God, you told me that people ask you these kinds of questions, but I just never believed you. You know, people are really curious about this. You know, he kept saying, well, you're a beautiful girl, which again was also really weird and inappropriate, because if he didn't think I was beautiful, would he just not care that, you know, people with disabilities want to have sexual lives?
1: Before we get back to our conversation with Andrew, I wanted to share a bit of my conversation with Christine Selinger. She's an educator about sex and disability and currently works for the Abilities Expo. Cool fact, she's also a world champion paracanoeist. I hopped on Skype to chat with her about all things sex and disability. What are some misconceptions that people have about sex and disability?
3: In general, people with disabilities tend to be viewed as asexual. That's kind of the image of disability that our society has, is people that are dependent, people that are unable to do things for themselves. And therefore, how can they be sexual beings? But the truth is that we are independent creatures who live very fulfilling lives, including very fulfilling sex lives. And so definitely a misconception about disability is basically that we don't date and we don't have sex.
1: Do people ever assume that someone's going to have a caretaker when they want to have a sexual encounter with them? And they're like, do you need help to do this kind of thing?
3: It's more people assume that your partner or your date is your caretaker.
1: Right.
3: Or we actually use attendant services now more than anything, because care is one of those subjective things. People don't have to care to look after you.
1: Right.
3: But that's a big misconception. And that comes down to even things like in buying tickets for a concert or a sporting event, things like that. You often are awarded, if you need accessible seating, you're often awarded an accessible seat and a companion seat or an attendant

0: seat. And so if I'm going with my husband, he's in a seat like marked with attendant on the side or something. And it's, he's not, he's my husband. And so there's a lot of things that play into that, but certainly that's a misconception.
1: So in your work, you mention aids and toys. How can these come into play in the sex life of a person with a disability?
0: I always talk about, as a person with a disability, there are things I rely on for my independence and for my everyday life. Things like I use a wheelchair to get around. I use hand gears in my car. And there's other things that I kind of adapt the world around me and I adapt myself to fit in. And I don't think we need to limit ourselves when it comes to sex. Some of the most creative people sexually are people with disabilities, kind of because you have to, because you come across something that you're wanting to accomplish, but you're struggling with in any way, and you find a way to make that better. And so they do the same thing in the bedroom. For example, if you have really limited sensation somewhere, you can use something like a fabrics that have different textures to be able to drive pleasure from a spot that may not have a lot of sensation. With the change in your body, it's an opportunity to reinvigorate your sex life and to try some new things. Now, again, I'm talking about if you've encountered disability later in life, but what worked before may not work. So for a lot of people, like erogenous zones change.
1: Right. Erogenous meaning like sensitive and pleasurable?
0: Exactly. Yeah. The places that turn you on.
1: Great. Nice.
0: I knew one gentleman who found his ears to be a very erogenous zone after sustaining a C-level spinal cord injury. And so trying to see it as an opportunity rather than a challenge.
1: If we look at sex ed in schools, how good of a job does it do in covering sex and disability?
0: Often people with disabilities are taken out of classrooms for the sex ed topic. So students with disabilities are actually much more likely to just miss that in the curriculum because in a lot of schools, classrooms, programs, the children with disabilities, students with disabilities, actually just aren't given sex ed at all, ever.
1: I didn't think about that it's because I remember at my school, it was so tied into gym, you know? So that's awful.
0: It's actually like a startling statistic, which I don't know off the top of my head. But it's well over half of students with disabilities graduate without taking a day of sex ed in their life. The people with disabilities actually need sex ed in the first place. But beyond that, trying to keep conversations about sex ed inclusive, and that means inclusive of everyone. So inclusive of those who have sex in different ways, people who are asexual, people who choose not to have sex, people who choose not to have sex before marriage, those who choose to have a lot of sex, people who are straight, people who are gay, people who are fetishists, people who are not. It's a matter of having open conversation because we should all be a part of that. It's part of our health. So as to not give the impression to the students with disabilities that they're not part of the conversation, but also to make sure that everyone knows that people with disabilities are still part of the conversation.
2: My name is Andrea Lausel. I run a channel on YouTube where I talk about disability extensively and specifically the type of disability I have, which is spina bifida. I think society can help change these misconceptions by listening to disabled voices. There's so many YouTube channels, there's so many blogs out there that are written by disabled voices. When I make my videos on sex and disability, the majority of my comments are actually quite positive. A lot are from younger viewers who are disabled, and then I have a good amount that are older. They're so thankful for the resources and the education that I'm giving because they never had that. As for negative comments, the ones I do tend to be people that in general are upset that sex education is out there. They think that it's inappropriate, especially if younger people view it, but young people also deserve to learn about safe sex. And young people are also going to meet disabled peers who they may want to have sex with, so they should be able to learn all the ranges of how to have sex.
3: Andrew, we have been chatting for such a short period and you have really spun my world.
4: Wow.
3: Because a lot of stuff which we do

0: We are not even thinking what we are doing and what kind of impact that is having on the other person.
1: Yeah.
0: So when people are trying to be polite to you, what is that politeness and how does it feel? Does it feel good? Does it feel terrible?
1: That's a super loaded question. People can be really ableist when they're trying to be polite to a disabled person. So they'll sometimes bend down, talk to you if you're a wheelchair user. They'll touch your wheelchair without consent. They'll say things like, "Hi, how are you today?" in really slow, weird, like, what are you up to today? And you're just like, oh, I'm just living my life. Like, hey, what's up with you? We need to realize in our society that all of us are a little bit racist. All of us are a little bit ableist. All of us are a little bit prejudiced in all the ways. And if we start admitting that and owning up to the fact that sometimes we can make mistakes and we can say the wrong thing, it's okay if you just make the mistake and try really hard and never to do it again. And I'm not afraid if you did that. Like, one of the sexiest things somebody could ever say to me in a club or in a romantic relationship is like, hey, so I see you have a disability, if it's visible, or if it's an invisible disability. They could say like, hey, I noticed you mentioned that you have this disability. I think you're kind of cute. I have no idea about your disability, but can we go over there and talk about it? Like, let's go have a discussion. Like, it's just, there's ways to admit that you don't know anything. And I think admitting that we don't know a lot about the lived experience around disability is the first step to build a knowledge base. If we're talking about consent and disability too, and sex, by me saying yes to you and giving you permission to have sex with me or do something intimate with me, I am letting you into a world that's a big deal. It's a privilege for anybody of difference to say, yes, come into my bedroom. Yes, come into this experience. Yes, let me show you this. I'm letting you into a world that you really don't have a right to comment on. You just have to sit and observe.
2: Mm-hmm. This is the part of the discussion where we talk about what you do next if you're someone who's found yourself asking our question.
1: I don't think the question's dumb. I don't think the person asking it is dumb either. I think the structures we build around it are problematic.
2: So we must dismantle the structures as opposed to telling people to stop asking these questions.
1: Yeah, dismantle the structure, and by doing that, it's reframing the question. So if the question is, can you have sex?
2: Yeah.
1: Don't ask me that. Don't.
2: Number one.
1: Number two is, if you say, hey, can you have sex? I immediately have to jump on the defensive. Well, of course. Makes me feel like I have to defend my right as a person right away, as a sexual being right away. But if you say, how does sex and disability feel for you? You've opened the door for me to give you a plethora of answers that tap into the emotionality of what it really is like. And that's what you should be looking at, not can you, not simply the mechanics. The internal feelings about all of that is what you should be focusing on. But it depends how you're asking it.
2: Right.
1: Like, don't walk up to me on the street and ask me how sex feels.
2: Hi, how does sex feel?
1: Yeah. Like, hi, my name is X. I noticed you over there at the bar. I noticed you may have a disability, or you mentioned earlier that you have a non-visible disability. I am ignorant and know nothing about that. Would you mind sharing that with me? And then I, as a disabled person, can say, you know what? Just want to have my drink and hang out with my friends, or just want to watch this Netflix show and be left in peace. Thanks. I can say, like, nope, not today. But if I wanted to, I could say, yeah, I wouldn't mind having a drink with you and talking about that. No problem.
2: Is context a big piece as well?
1: For sure. Context is totally a part of it. It is. And I think you have to think, as a non-disabled person, when I become disabled like they are, not if, when I am that person and I'm on the other side of that, and somebody walks up to me on the street and says an ableist thing, when it happens to you, will you want to be treated like that? No. So then don't treat me like that now.
0: Well, another educational moment for me. Thank you, Andrew. It was very enlightening.
1: Such a pleasure to be here. Thank you both.
2: Thank you so much for coming.
1: It was fun. I could talk for another like 2 hours.
2: I'm so glad. Where can our listeners find you on social media?
1: My website's andrewgerzo.com. Hire me to do all the things. Yeah, basically type in Andrew Gerzo and you'll find me.
2: And his Twitter is hilarious. I recommend.
1: Right,
2: 10 out of 10.
1: I mean,
2: he's like, you're right. I'm not gonna argue here.
1: Yeah.

0: I'm Harvinder Vadva.
1: And I'm Elena Hudgens-Lyle.
0: Thanks for getting inappropriate with us.
1: Thank you to our guests, Andrew Gerza and Christine Selinger. We also had voice notes from Andrea Lausel and Gabby. The sonic superstars behind this podcast are Sabrina Birch, Aaron Garrett, Cindy Long, and myself.
0: And thank you to our interns and associates, Nuha Khan, Pia Arnetta, Faria Ahmed, and Haley Critchman. 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

0: Wordle? 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
5: From CBC News, The World This Hour, I'm Neil Herland. We begin with breaking news from Beaver Lodge, Alberta. The Mounties have just issued an Amber Alert for a six-year-old boy. His name is Lanakai Morrison. He's a white male with a slight build, long light brown hair, and brown eyes. The RCMP say he may be with his mother, Krista Morrison, a 35-year-old female. She may be driving a black 2015 Toyota Tundra with an Alberta license plate. Anyone who sees them should call 911. The United States launched new airstrikes tonight against Iran, sparking retaliatory Iranian fire, targeting Bahrain, Kuwait, and Qatar. On Wednesday, U.S. President Donald Trump said the ceasefire is over, and tonight he spoke about the strikes with reporters on Air Force One.
6: We just hit them very hard, and I'd say we hit them 20 to 1. Every time they hit us, we're going to hit them 20.
5: The U.S. military says it hit 90 targets across Iran. The candidate for U.S. Senate who is accused of rape is dropping out of the race. Tonight, Graham Plattner is ending his campaign in the state of Maine. In a video statement on the platform X, Plattner spoke about the pressure he faced from his fellow Democrats.
7: They are not going to let us have it. Not if it's me. And so we're suspending campaign operations. I want to make clear, though, I intend to file my paperwork to withdraw.
5: Plattner says his decision to stop running is not an admission of guilt. Earlier this week, a woman said Plattner raped her.

0: The Democratic Socialist also faced another scandal last year when it came out that he got a Nazi symbol tattooed on his chest. He had it covered up with a new tattoo and said he didn't realize what the symbol meant. The U.S. ambassador to Canada is weighing in on a proposed oil pipeline that would move Canadian oil east without crossing the border. Right now, Ontario gets Alberta oil from a path through the United States. Anis Haidari has more.
1: We already have one that goes east.
2: Pete Hoekstra calls a new pipeline proposal interesting. Called Northern Shield, it would bypass the U.S., though one current route takes Canadian fossil fuels through Michigan to Sarnia, Ontario.
3: Line 5, the Enbridge Pipeline.
1: You know, we like to have jet fuel at Detroit Metro.
2: The governor of Michigan has tried to block Line 5 before, unsuccessfully.
4: Barrels of oil per day.
2: In its pitch earlier this week, the Ontario government said a new all-Canadian pipeline would strengthen energy security.
5: My question is, so how scared of the Americans are you?
2: Grant Sprague is a former deputy minister of energy in Alberta. He says the proposed pipeline would be extremely expensive.
5: Do you want it as a backdoor? Do you want to have it as a safety measure? Neat. Pretty expensive safety measure.
2: Experts say expect a west-to-east Canada-only pipeline to cost in the tens of billions of dollars, on top of refinery expansions that would likely be required in Sarnia. Anis Haidari, CBC News, Calgary.
0: More tourists are traveling to a hot spot for whales in Newfoundland, but there are fears people could get swept out to sea. Laura Howells reports.
6: We've come to watch the whales.
7: Tourists flock to this rocky beach, known as a humpback hotspot this time of year. So close, you can smell them.
6: There's a saying out here saying you don't tease the waves because they will get you.
7: Rochelle Rausch is on high alert for her toddler. While we talk, he runs towards the waves. Rausch sprints after him, pulling him back. But not everyone is so on guard. Resident Orla Moylan-Hegarty tries to warn people online. Don't stand in the water.
8: The riptides, the currents, they could be really strong and they can knock anybody down and just kind of suck them out without warning.
7: That plus a sudden steep drop off into the deep. The town has put up warning signs, but it's not stopping everyone. Mayor Verna Hayward.
9: You'd never want anybody to be washed out because if you get into that, chances are you're not coming out of it.
7: People hopeful, beachgoers stay cautious. Laura Howell, CBC News, St. Vincent's, Newfoundland and Labrador.
0: And that is your World This Hour. I'm Neil Herland.
10: Hello, I'm Saroja Coelho. Thank you for spending your evening with us here on CBC Radio 1. July is Disability Pride Month, a time to pause and look closer at how we perceive disability. This is a chance to recognize the cultures, the identities, the daily contributions of the 8 million Canadians living with disabilities. Tonight, we're listening to some of their stories. From the CBC podcast, Inappropriate Questions, here are the hosts, Elena Hudgens-Lyle and Harvinder Wadhwa. Tackling the question, is it helpful to ask a blind person, do you need help?
11: Harv, have you ever been in a situation where you're downtown or somewhere busy and you see someone who you assume is blind and seems kind of lost or like they might need some help and asked yourself, should I ask this person if they need help? Should I not ask that question? Is that presumptive? What do I do here?
12: No, it's a very good question, Elena. I have not experienced it. I have seen people who I'm quite sure they are blind, the guide dogs and the white canes, etc. But they have not been struggling. So I have not done anything about it like I don't do of the thousand other people who are on the road.
11: You know, we're Torontonians. We like ignoring people. We like being just kind of aloof and unfriendly no matter who you are.
12: Yes. But that's a very good question as to what the etiquettes are.
11: I worry about making assumptions from maybe an ill-informed place about what someone I see on the street can or can't do.
12: I would definitely would want to help. And I would not be shy to ask the question, can I help? But now you have put this in my head. Is this an appropriate question? So I guess we have to find that out.
11: Yes, I think we do. Christine Ha is a chef and author based in Houston, Texas.

0: She was the season 3 winner and the first ever blind contestant of the cooking competition show MasterChef. Here she is on the show.
1: Before I lost my vision, I was able to cook in the kitchen perfectly fine. And then I lost my vision and I had to learn everything over again, and I did it. And now I'm back in the kitchen cooking even better than before.
2: So Christine, can you tell us about your career as a chef and how you got where you are now?
3: I would say I sort of accidentally fell into my culinary career. Mm. So my original degree in undergrad was in business. So I was kind of on the path of in the corporate world. And then I had all these health issues where I began to lose my vision. I left the corporate world and then I decided to go back to grad school for creative writing, which was a completely different field. And it was during my graduate school stint that I decided to audition for MasterChef, because cooking has always been a much loved hobby of mine. Mm. And then when I went to go on MasterChef and ended up winning the season, that's when it kind of launched my culinary career. And so it kind of took off since then. And, you know, I've been able to write a cookbook and judge other television cooking shows as well as now. And then now I have 2 restaurants in Houston. But I would say that, you know, I didn't initially set out thinking I would be a chef or a restaurateur at all.
0: And now you are. That's so cool.
2: Wow. Wow.
0: You mentioned losing your sight as you were building your culinary career. Can you tell us a bit more about how that happened?
3: Yeah, I experienced my first bout of vision loss when I was 20 years old. It was around the time when I had first started learning to cook or teaching myself how to cook in college. And I noticed that one of my eyes was blurry, and so I went to go see an optometrist, and they ran all sorts of tests on me and concluded that it wasn't anything wrong with my eye, but it was actually something neurological. So I was referred to a neuro-ophthalmologist and eventually diagnosed with neuromyelitis optica, or NMO, which is an autoimmune condition that primarily attacks the optic nerves and the spinal cord, and it's similar to multiple sclerosis. Mm. When people ask how much do I see, I know people sometimes often assume that blindness is either black or white. It's like, you know, you either see everything or you don't see anything at all, but it's really a spectrum. So the way I describe my vision is I see some color, some contrast of color. Mostly everything is very blurry and hazy and kind of like shadows. So it always kind of feels like I'm drifting through a cloud, I guess, is how I would describe it.
2: So at this time, because in percentage terms, you would say you can see about 20% or something thereabouts.
3: I would say I probably see maybe 10% of what I used to be able to see. Hmm.
0: This episode, we're talking about people asking blind folks, do you need help? Do you have a particular story or memory of being asked this question that comes to mind?
3: It's a careful balance, I think, to ask a visually impaired person or a blind person if they need help. Hmm. I think, you know, I've been in a position where I've felt at both ends of that sort of spectrum. So I've found myself in a situation where I'm struggling to cross a street or find a certain location in downtown by myself. And then there, I hear people kind of walking by quickly, but not acknowledging at all that I look lost. Mm-hmm. And that's frustrating. So I think eventually I've learned to find my voice and just be aggressive about it and just kind of, you know, accost someone and just be like, please, you know, can you help me find this? And more often than not, people are, you know, very willing to help you find a location. And then I've been on the other end where people are overly helpful and try to, you know, for example, in the kitchen, like do everything for me, like cut my stuff and just say like, oh, be careful, there's a knife there. And I'm like, yeah, I know, I placed my knife there. Or, you know, if I'm trying to, I don't know, just do very, I feel like very mundane things that I would be very capable of doing. And, you know, I think it's a matter of education and letting people know, you know, different people want different amounts of help.
0: Right.
2: I have not met, I've seen people who are visually impaired, but I've never spoken to a person who's visually impaired. So it's kind of hard for people to know what is the limit they should be going to help.
0: How do you think people should gauge that, Christine?
3: I think it's totally okay to say, you know, if you see someone that you think might look like they're struggling, could use help, it's perfectly fine to say,

0: ma'am, sir, like, you know, would you like some help? And if, you know, they may take it, they may not. Sometimes we're super grateful to be able to cross the street on with someone's elbow. And sometimes we're okay with being able to be independent and want to be independent. Maybe we're trying to learn a new skill and we want to learn it on our own. Every individual is different, right? Whether they're visually impaired or not. And I don't think you would know unless you ask. So I think it's perfectly fine to approach someone and ask them.
1: Right.
2: Christine, people, okay, so help is just one component of it. But when you meet people socially or at work, there must be questions which people are asking, which are offensive. Could you share some of those questions with us?
0: Well, I think, okay, this is kind of a mix of a question and a declaration, but I feel like one of the most offensive statements that I've received before. And this was actually happening when I was traveling through an airport and I was going through the checkpoint, the security checkpoint. And there was a fellow that was, you know, the TSA, and he, and I had my cane and I folded it up and I was traveling by myself. And I, you know, I needed assistance to get through. And then he just was so shocked that I was traveling by myself being visually impaired. And he kept saying, you know, are you sure you're really blind? Like, you look so normal.
1: Oh, that is
0: offensive. Because I'm like, what does normal mean? And, you know, what makes you think a visually impaired person or a person with any sort of ability or disability can't travel by themselves?
2: So you mentioned that people offer help to you for the most mundane tasks. Do you think people make some assumptions about visually impaired people on what they can and they cannot do?
0: Yeah, definitely. I think people were, when, you know, when I first started losing my vision, I lived alone. And I think people were extremely shocked to find that out. And they just couldn't imagine. I don't know. People assume, you know, I can't feed myself. Like, you know, I can't find my mouth with my spoon or my fork because I'm visually impaired. But it's muscle memory.
1: Right.
0: So I think people are just, and I understand that people, you know, may not have experience with being around other visually impaired people. So they're just trying to learn and they're curious, which is okay. And in some ways, like they're like very admiring and they think it's amazing and everything. And it feels kind of strange because for me, I'm just like, well, I just had to figure out a way. And I always try to turn it back to them and say, like, I'm not a superhuman being. Yeah, of course, it's hard. But I just figured out a way to manage life with my vision impairment. And I feel like if you were to lose your vision, you would be able to do the same.
1: Right. Yeah, for sure. Going off of that, what was it like, Christine, to, you know, adapt from losing your sight and kind of learning how to do, you know, your culinary stuff, but also, you know, your everyday tasks once you'd lost your vision?
0: Oh, it was definitely frustrating. Fortunately, there is a vocational rehabilitation agency in my state of Texas. That's how I learned to read Braille, how I learned to use a screen reader, how I learned to get around using a white cane, how I learned to use the public transportation system in Houston, which is not easy at all. And, you know, how to obtain audiobooks. And that was also how I got back into the kitchen, was, you know, learning that there are certain tools out there that I could use, or how to be extremely organized, or mark my stove knobs so that I can tell what level heat I'm turning on. All these sorts of things I learned through this kind of agency. So it was a matter of seeking the resources out there and, you know, doing my research to find out where I can find resources to help me. And then it's being proactive to actually reaching out and doing your homework and actually practicing everything that you're taught through these programs.
1: I'm curious about these tools you mentioned, like in your kitchen today, are there like adaptive tools that you use?
0: There are only a few. So I think my main adaptive tool that I use in the kitchen is just very simple. It's these little raised bump dot stickers that you can just get online. And, you know, those are just to make things more tactile. So with the way appliances are made nowadays, like everyone loves those like flat panel, like touch screen type appliances.
1: Right.
0: They look really sleek, but it's like the bane of my existence as a visually impaired person, because I have no idea where the buttons are. And, you know, every appliance now does like 50 different things. And then you're, you know, I miss the days when our toaster was just a toaster. You know, there are two slots. You put the slices of bread in and you push the little lever down and then it pops up when it's done. But everything

0: else is pretty, it looks pretty ordinary like any other kitchen, except it is extremely organized. I've been a very organized person all my life, and so I was kind of made for this life of vision impairment.
1: Right.
0: But everything is just, all my spices are alphabetized. Everything has a place in my kitchen, so I know exactly where everything is.
2: So Christine, are there any mundane tasks that you find them more difficult than the others, people with vision?
0: Yeah, I would say putting on jewelry. So like, I think putting your necklace clasp on, or like just certain things, or when I get my jewelry tangled, that was a nightmare. I think I couldn't do it. And I tried to be independent, and I spent like 2 hours trying to untangle like some necklaces. No. I ended up making it worse. And my husband had to spend also an hour trying to untangle my necklaces. So he lectured me. He said, next time, he's like, just keep your necklaces apart. Don't ever get them tangled again. But, things like that. And then just doing laundry, trying to pair your socks to the right sock, or and ironing. I don't always know if when I iron, if it's, my clothes have gotten all the wrinkles out. So those are some mundane tasks that I would say are difficult.
2: So Christine, I'm just the opposite of you. If I can even do the stuff and somebody is willing to do it for me, I say, why not? But was it very hard for you to ask for help, particularly in the beginning?
0: Yeah, I'm very stubborn, and I grew up very, very independent. So I think it's kind of a funny thing that my life had it that where I lost my vision, because it really taught me how to ask for help and be more dependent. And I think because before, I always wanted to be in control. I never wanted to ask for help. I wanted to do everything myself. And that in itself would add on unnecessary stress onto the way I lived.
1: Right.
0: And so I think after I lost my vision, yes, I went through this initial period where it's very stressful because I'm adjusting to a completely different life. But then it taught me hey, it's okay to ask for help. And I think because I was so appreciative of people who were willing to help me, whether it was take me to my doctor's appointments or help me read my mail or bring me food or whatever, I was so appreciative of that I realized that people really want to help people who appreciate their help. So in a way it was, kind of nice. And I learned to, just now I'm not afraid to ask for help. Now it's almost more liberating to use my cane. I used to hide it when I was in grad school because I didn't like to look different. And then I would try to find the restroom and I would always walk into the wrong, the men's restroom instead of the women's restroom, which is why I'm an advocate. I very much wish we had gender neutral bathrooms.
1: Yes, yes, yes.
0: But yeah, it was things like that. And I would be ashamed and always hiding my, my disability. And then now I find that it's more being on MasterChef actually forced me to not embrace, I would say, but kind of force myself to go public about my disability, because now all of a sudden I was on national television and everybody knows I have this vision impairment. It was liberating because now people know and they won't assume why did she trip over that? It's not because she's drunk at 10 in the morning. It's because maybe I, didn't see it. So I find that using my cane or being on TV and now everyone knows my story was actually very freeing to let people know that, hey, I do have this disability. It's a part of me. And this is why maybe I, do things the way I do.
2: So Christine, we have touched upon it, but I want to ask it directly. Is the question, do you need help, an inappropriate question?
0: I actually don't think that's an inappropriate question. I think it's just a matter of treating other people with courtesy, but yet keep in mind that we also want to be treated with dignity. And that goes for everybody.
2: Absolutely.
0: It is hard for someone to admit that they need help, I think. But sometimes when it's obvious, we can't hide our blindness or a vision impairment. If I'm, walking with a cane or whatever, of course, it's going to be obvious. But it's, I think it's a matter of treating me still like a human being that may need help. But just remember that to ask it and make, realize that I want to be treated with dignity as well.

0: Here's a voice note from sisters Emily and Hannah Shavers.
1: Emily is 19 and was born with dystrophy. She's legally blind and has no color vision. Hannah is 16 and has Goldenheart syndrome, which resulted in her not having vision or hearing in her right side.
0: Here's Emily with some thoughts on the assumptions behind this question.
2: It can be really annoying when people assume that you need help because you may look disabled in some way. So I can be walking down the street using my white cane and automatically somebody assumes, oh, she can't see and she's walking up to a door. She must need help. I've had several times where somebody's just kind of gone up and done it. And the same thing with like moving obstacles out of the way, which can be helpful. But in reality, I'm actually fully capable of finding and opening a door by myself. And the truth is that chances are I've actually walked that route before and learned it specifically to do it on my own and had the help through orientation and mobility to do it on my own. So assuming that I need help is essentially taking away my independence and that ability to do things for myself.
1: Hannah shares what it's like to be blind as a young person.
3: You know, when people think of blindness, they often think that it's associated with older people because, you know, it's just the stereotype that people have where older people lose their vision and younger people don't. And I think that a lot of resources that are created for blind and visually impaired people are often focused on older people. Me and Emily always say that there's nobody in our community our age with any visual impairment. Like everyone that we know with visual impairment is an adult or, you know, a senior citizen. And I think that that just, that makes us maybe feel a little more isolated because, you know, as kids, we want to hang out with other kids our age, but we also want to do it in an accessible space, which is often provided from associations like CNIB that are focused towards older people.
0: The sisters have some advice on offering help to someone who's blind.
2: Some really important things when assisting somebody who is blind or low vision in a day-to-day setting is A, introducing yourself, saying like, hey, my name is this, can I help you? Or would you like me to do this? As well as like making sure that you address them. They can also be maybe with someone instead of asking the other person, oh, do they need help or do they need this? Asking the person directly saying, do you need help? Can I assist you?
3: Yeah, and I think it's also great to like offer help too. Like it always just brightens my day when somebody's like, you know, just let me know if you need help. Like it kind of establishes that kind of personal connection in my opinion. And, you know, it lets them know that you're there, but it still gives you the opportunity to advocate for yourself if you do need help.
0: Alina, I would like to zoom out a little.
4: Mm-hmm.
0: We heard a little bit about the challenges that blind people face, right? From taking transit to navigating the kitchen. How can we make the world a better place for people who are visually impaired?
4: You're in luck. Our next guest has both personal and professional experience with this question this episode. And he also knows a lot about accessibility. It's his job.
0: See, I knew you. If I ask the question, you will have a guess for it. So there we go.
4: You are a genius.
5: My name is Dr. Mahadeo Sukai. I am currently CNIB's Director of Research and Chief Inclusion and Accessibility Officer, and that's CNIB, Canadian National Institute for the Blind, not CIBC or CNIBC or any...
0: Or CBC.
5: Or CBC, for that matter, yes, exactly.
1: He's a scientist and researcher who is the world's first congenitally blind geneticist.
4: Mahadeo, do you have a story about getting asked this question, do you need help?
5: Do you need help is a question that I will say yes to sometimes, and I will say no to other times.
0: Mm-hmm.
5: And if you ask me why and how and when and where and who, and you know, the five W's and the one H, I will tell you that it absolutely depends on the circumstance. I'll tell you the story of the airport and what happens when somebody says, do you need help in the airport?

0: it. So I suck at low contrast settings, and I'm not great in unfamiliar places. Mm-hmm. Airports are both of those things. Right? The amount of uniform gray that you find in a Canadian airport is staggering.
1: Right.
0: And so everything looks the same. And it's easier then for me to kind of throw myself on the mercy of the airport staff and say, here I am, here's my ID, and I will actually submit to the question, do you need help? Mm-hmm. Now, the fun thing is, the question really becomes, what kind of help I need? And the help I need is typically somebody who can tell me where I am and how to get from point A to point B. Mm. And so what I usually ask for in an airport is a sighted guide. The number of times that I have been asked to stuff myself in a wheelchair is actually quite shocking. Mm. I had somebody say to me, we cannot help you unless you sit in that chair.
1: Oh my God.
0: And I said, but I don't need to sit in the chair. Mm-hmm. And they said, we cannot help you if you don't sit in that chair. And I said, why not? And they said, well, those are the rules. If you're disabled, you must need a wheelchair. And I said,
1: oh my God.
0: In which country is that possibly the case? And they said, in this one. So I wasted 5 minutes arguing with the person. And finally, I was like, okay, fine. You know what? I don't know where the hell I am in this airport. Mm-hmm. I'm going to miss my flight if I don't sit in the chair.
2: Right.
0: And so I sat in the chair. So the ignominy of having to accept that kind of help was very, very, very distressing. And I was not at all comfortable with that experience from start to finish. So that was sort of one time where somebody said, do you need help? And I was like, well, yes, I do, but not this way.
2: Mm-hmm. Mahathir, I am a bit intrigued as to you being an academic.
0: Intrigued? You don't think I can be an academic?
2: No. Okay. The question
0: right,
2: is...
0: There we go.
2: There are tons... Do you have...
0: Them's fighting words, Harbinger.
2: Okay, I'm supposed to be the funny guy here.
1: Got competition.
0: I apologize. I retract my humor. I'll be all Vulcan on you now. Vulcans don't joke.
1: Please don't.
2: You have to read tons and tons of research papers, and they are even people who have perfect eyesight, they find it hard.
0: Oh, they're crap. Let's be honest, they're not good, right?
2: So Mahathir, my question is that you being in academia, did you need to ask for any kind of accommodation?
0: So when I started my PhD, my PhD supervisor, she looked at my transcript, she looked at my record, she was like, okay, you're going to do well in graduate school, I can tell. But then she actually said, so what do you need? How can I help you make this a success? And the funny thing is that nobody had actually asked me that question in quite that way before. Mm-hmm. I think a lot of people are well-intentioned. A lot of people don't take the time to actually say, not only do you need help, but what kind of help do you need?
1: Mm.
0: Because you see, that's a better question than do you need help? Do you need help is a binary question, yes or no. But if you're actually asking how do you need help, then somebody has the opportunity to actually talk to you about what they might actually need. Mm-hmm. So then with my PhD supervisor, when she said, how can I help you? I was actually able to say, well, you can help me in the following ways. Because you've asked a legitimate question. I've thought about this. I have some experience. I can offer you a legitimate answer. Mm-hmm. During my master's, I generally figured out that I did need help at the bench, in the lab. That's what we call it, at the bench, right? I knew what I could do. I knew what I couldn't do. I knew the techniques that I could do well. I knew the techniques that I needed help with. I knew the techniques that somebody actually had to do for me. And that was such a constructive, what kind of help do you need conversation.
1: Hmm. I love that your supervisor asked you just what kind of help you need. That's great. Kind of going off of the theme of help, what do you think as a society on a broader scale we can be doing to help make the world better or more accessible?
0: You know, the interesting thing about the question, do you need help? You could actually eliminate the need for that question completely if things were designed with that perspective of, you know, can everybody use this in mind? A lot of this stuff is just not thought about from the perspective of what is accessible to me as a person who might see things differently than you as another person, right? People who design something,

0: are really designing it for them.
1: Huh, right.
0: Right? Everybody does this. There's no crime in doing it. But you know, you're designing stuff that you know you're going to be able to use. Mm-hmm. And so what happens if you actually had somebody doing the designing who lived with a visual impairment, who lived with sight loss, or who was deaf and hard of hearing, or who was in a wheelchair, or who had dexterity issues in their hands, or who was neurodiverse? Then the world would feel a lot different. It would be experienced a lot different. And maybe then the need for the question, do you need help, goes away a fair bit. It's minimized, right? Because right now, do you need help is the world's answer to, well, we didn't build it for everybody, and so we're going to retrofit it for the people who need it retrofitted for.
2: Right.
0: And so what I argue for in the research that I do now and in the work that I do within CNIB is that kind of solution, what's called universal design. It's the environmental solution that negates the need for the question, as opposed to the, okay, I'm actually just going to hang a solution on the end of this thing and everyone just has to deal with the question, do you need help?
2: Very interesting. So my question is, for ordinary folks like me who are not designing buildings, how can we make the world a better place for people who are visually impaired?
0: It comes down to something that is absolutely trivial, but very difficult to do in execution. Don't make assumptions. Never assume. I think before you jump straight into the presupposition, how about striking up a conversation? Mm-hmm. I mean, if, for example, I'm standing on the curb, casting about like I'm lost and unsure of myself, why don't you just come over and say, hi, how are you? You look a little bit lost. Is everything okay? Are you waiting for somebody? You know, are you looking for the bus? What's going on? Mm-hmm. As opposed to, you need help, don't you? What kind of help do you need, right? Mm. Now, the longer term thing is not only don't assume, but let's build environmental solutions, right? Environmental solutions are always better than the do you need help solutions. Mm-hmm. Because the do you need help, we think it's okay, but the problem is that it means I'm suddenly dependent upon somebody or something. And I will tell you right now, there's very few people in this world I wish to be dependent upon. And perfect strangers are not high on that list.
1: Of course, very fair.
0: And it would be much better if we actually started to ask ourselves the question, if I had to build environmental solutions in whatever sphere of influence I have, what would that look like? Mm-hmm. Then the question isn't, what do I have to do to the building to make this accessible? But it becomes, what do I have to do to my thought process to make this accessible?
2: So, Elena, a unique episode where we found an appropriate question.
1: Yay! I found this episode really interesting, in particular the part about how this question isn't necessarily bad. Mm-hmm. It's just something that is a sign of a world not being super accessible for blind folks. Mm-hmm. That maybe we wouldn't need this question or need it so much if our world was more accessibly designed.
2: Yeah, but Elena, the world is never going to be perfect. So
1: fair enough.
2: The good thing we learned about it is how to handle it. Mm-hmm. Let's be more specific. Do you need help in crossing the road?
1: Right.
2: Or are you looking for a direction? If the person says yes or no, then take it from there accordingly.
1: Yeah, it was good to get some ideas of how to do that more politely, just to make sure that you're being kind, striking up a conversation with them first, not dragging someone across the street.
2: Yes, yes.
1: I thought those were some good takeaways.
2: Yes.
1: Amy Amanti is an artist and disability advocate who lives with sight loss, and she wrote us a really cool slam poetry piece about what it's like for her to get inappropriate questions. Take a listen.
3: Inappropriate questions. There is a natural curiosity among human beings. We all have feelings. We are all foreseeing a future of meaning. I live with disability, not fragility, but I often experience a state of hostility from the outside world when all I seek is tranquility. You have questions? I get it. You see my life as a curiosity, perhaps a monstrosity or even an atrocity. So you ask your questions with the velocity of a torpedo, rapid fire one after another, expecting the generosity

reciprocity of my reciprocity. But what if your questions are not yours to ask? And what if they are not my obligation to share, and still you dare? Why are you blind?

0: on the bus. What's my fuss? I know you want to discuss, but the question is superfluous. You are shocked at my response. Disabled folk are supposed to be nice and happy, not rude and snappy. You wanted to hear my whole tale as if my story was for sale, the currency being your interest. I see your fear. You don't want to end up like me, because all you see is broken and unhappy and disparity, but I love my life. Even though there's strife, your perceptions cut me like a knife. There are more moments of beauty than of grief. What a relief. I can do anything you can do, just different. But I bet that you are ignorant to that idea. In your mind, I have it so bad that you feel grateful for what you have. The idea of inspiration porn is alive and well. What the hell? If I were the kind of person to dwell, I might have to ring that bell. I'm out. I'm out of this life. But not me. I am free to be who I am and to take your inappropriate questions on the chin. So, the next time you feel the slightest intention to ask your questions, even with the best of intentions, remember that my story is not yours to know. You are a stranger, and your questions can cause me danger. I'm as vulnerable as a babe in a manger, so be wise and just say hello. I'm no different than any other person, that is for certain, and our exchange can be pleasant and lighthearted and not triggering, leaving me feeling like I'm less than a human being.
1: I'm Harvinder Vadva.
2: And I'm Elena Hudgens-Lyle.
1: Thanks for getting inappropriate with us.
2: A huge thanks to our guests, Christine Ha and Mahadi Osukai. You also heard voice notes from Emily and Hannah Shavers.
1: Thanks again to Amy M&T for the great piece of slam poetry.
2: The busy bunch behind this podcast are Sabrina Birch, Cindy Long, and myself. The show is mixed by Andrew Norton. Our chase producer is Sarah Melton, and our digital producer is Judy Ziyigu. Our senior producer is Jeff Turner, and our executive producer is Arif Nirani.

0: Hi, I'm Saroja Coelho. 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July marks Disability Pride Month, a time to challenge our perspectives and celebrate the vibrant culture and contributions of the 8 million Canadians living with disabilities. Next, we'll hear from Graham Isidore, the host of the podcast Short Sighted. The series delivers an intimate, irreverent, eye-opening look at accessibility and the assumptions we make about others.
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2: Keratoconus is progressive eye damage. That's the structure of the cornea. Loss of vision. Disease. Sensitivity to light. Bleeding to. Having
3: sunshine every day with seasons and temperatures. We should reach our.
1: In the winter of 2019, I spent 3 months auditioning to be the host of Breakfast Television in Montreal. When I got the call to audition, I was actually really confused. This is because for the past decade or so, I've built a public persona that's entirely dependent on seeming aloof and mysterious. And aloof and mysterious are two qualities you don't generally look for in a morning television host. On the call with the producer, I told them that I was grateful for the opportunity, but I also asked if they are familiar with my work. And the producer stopped me right there. They said, yeah, we know who you are. For those of you who don't know me, my name is Graham Isidore. I'm a writer based in Toronto.

0: work frequently appears at places like GQ and the Globe and Mail, but I think primarily what I'm known for is my time as a contributing editor at Vice. At Vice, I would pen these long-form confessional essays, trying to relate personal anecdotes to broader societal themes. I would also undergo eating challenges, where I'd try to consume as much food as I could in as little time as humanly possible. I once ate 50 chicken McNuggets in 37 minutes and 12 seconds, so what I'm trying to say is I'm a real serious journalist. I'm basically Peter Mansbridge. Anyway, on the phone, the producer said some complimentary things about my work, and then they said something that to this day I'm never going to forget. We want to take breakfast television in an edgy new direction. They wanted a morning show with attitude. The Zack Snyder cut of daytime news. And I was going to be the person to take them there. Edgy. It's such a strange and relative term, right? People call me edgy because I have a penchant for vintage clothing and I use the word fuck in casual conversation. Comparatively, when I think edgy, I think of a promoter I met named Kyle. Kyle's version of a party story is explaining how one time he shot a guy in the hand because that guy was trying to steal his cocaine. But me, Kyle, edgy. Tomato, tomato, right? Aside from the general tone of the thing, there were a lot of reasons why the breakfast television gig seemed like an odd fit. One of the reasons is that I have a progressive eye disease called keratoconus. I was diagnosed with keratoconus at 13, after realization that my glasses were no longer correcting my sight. The doctor scheduled a number of appointments, tests, and follow-ups, and eventually the optometrist sat me down with my mom. Over a large stack of paper, they explained things in a hushed tone.
1: Most eyeballs are shaped like a basketball, and yours are shaped like a football. Do you understand what this means?
0: It wasn't the most medical of descriptions. Later, at home, I found out that keratoconus is a progressive thinning of the cornea. The eye gradually bulges outward, causing blurred vision, sensitivity to light, ghost images, irritation, and eye pain. Most of the time, keratoconus isn't actually that big of a deal. The disease stops on its own. But some people need to wear specialty contact lenses. Others require invasive surgery. Over time, if the cornea continues to thin, the eyes don't respond well to treatment at all. During these stages, cornea transplant may be necessary. Very rarely, it results in legal blindness. Practically, for the job, my eye condition means I would never be able to do something like read a teleprompter. The producer assured me this wouldn't be a problem. They'd make accommodations, which was great, because there was reasons to take the gig. Reason number one, the most obvious reason. After asking around, I was told that the BT job started at $70,000 a year with 3 weeks off paid vacation and benefits. Now, at that point in my life, I was living with three roommates in a two-bedroom apartment, and my retirement plan was to die young. 70K felt like a lot of money. The second reason is a bit more personal. Since around the age of 11, I've had this giant, gaping, existential hole that can really only be filled with external validation. And I thought, hey, maybe being a TV host might fix that. So I agreed to audition. And together, the producer and I tried to create an edgy version of breakfast television in order to impress the producer's boss. But the biggest problem with this concept is that edgy breakfast television is not a very good idea. It's just not. The two things are fundamentally opposed to one another. It's like trying to create a Christian rock band. Best case scenario, you end up as Creed. But I want the job, so, with arms wide open, I go through a series of interviews. I pitch a number of different segments I could do on the show, bringing my devil-may-care attitude to local news, weather, and traffic. In-your-face reminders about regional charity bake sales. The eye stuff gets mentioned once or twice, but neither side makes a big deal of it. With the momentum of the audition, there are a lot of other things to focus on. And finally, after weeks of work, everything comes down to a screen test. There are days in your life where the stakes are so high that all the details are kind of painted on to the back of your eyelids. To me, the screen test was one of those days. I was acutely aware that if things went well, my life would dramatically change. So, if you can imagine it. Despite the show being based in Montreal, the audition takes place at Toronto's Yonge and Dundas Square, like Times Square, but Canadian. Walking up to the studios, massive screens flank the building, projecting a wash of color over the early morning commuters. There's a chirp of a pedestrian cross, the grind of a streetcar track. I get to the doors and security signs me in. They gesture towards an elevator and I make my way over. The trip upwards feels like it's in slow motion. When the elevator chimes open, it's like walking into a movie. There are cameras all around, televisions flashing information, scattered desks for weather and traffic. I'm taking everything in when a handler introduces themselves. Someone takes me to a dressing room for makeup. After a few minutes of powder and paint, I'm left alone to prepare. I move closer to the mirror to actually get a good look at myself. My suit is midnight blue, a red silk pocket square for a pop of color, a crew neck tee with a waft of chest hair spilling over the collar to signal that, yes, I'm a bit dangerous. Yeah, I'm edgy. And standing there, if I squint, I can almost see it. For the first time in my life, I believe that this could actually work. Then there's a knock on the door and we're off. Showtime. On set, I'm looking over my notes when someone from the team walks in. Hey, so great to have you. During the first segment, we're going to need you to read a quote from the premiere. It's on the TV over there. We made the font big. I've got this thing with my eyes. There's this thing with my eyes, and it means that reading anything from the screen is, we made the font big, so, yeah. Yeah, thank you. It's just that I have this eye thing, and it's, well, you know how, like, most eyeballs are shaped like a basketball? It just might be hard for me to read, and... Oh, cool, no problem. Just do the best you can. And I will do the best I can. I will. It's no big deal. During the segment, I'm supposed to make banter with a co-host. The cameras roll and I start talking. I'm talking and there are definitely words coming out of my mouth, but my mind is spinning. I'm tripping out on how I'm supposed to read the quote. The quote from the television with the big font, I don't know if I could read, and it's coming up. The quote is coming up, and despite the ironic detachment I've used to protect myself from the idea of rejection during this entire process with the producer and the interviews and the segments, I do want the job. I do. I want this job. This job would change my life. And if the job is going to happen, then I need to be able to read this sentence from the television, read it real good like an actual news anchor. But my eyes are sore, and then suddenly there are words on the screen, and I squint, and I try to make out what's there, but it's a blur. And I stumble over my words, and I squint, and I turn my head to where the camera is, directly down the lens, and it feels like everyone in the room is looking at me, even though I can't make out what their expressions are. And then we move on. About a week later, I get a message from the producer. They thank me for my effort, they appreciate all the work I put in, but they won't be needing my services at this time. If something comes up in the future, they'll be sure to be in touch. They canceled Breakfast Television in Montreal a couple months after my audition. Honestly, the screen test is just one of a dozen near misses throughout my career. But it's probably the one I think about the most. Not because of the job. Because of the blur. And the television. About the screen test. Sometimes people get mad at the Breakfast Television folks when I tell that story, but I don't think the BT team did anything wrong. I didn't know how to ask for what I needed at that moment, and they didn't know how to give it to me. I didn't ask for more accommodations because until that point, I didn't know I needed them. Plus, they did make an effort. Big fun, you know? But that moment was the first time I had to admit to myself, maybe I needed more help than Big Fun had to offer.

0: The screen test was this realization that things had now progressed to the point where I couldn't just brush them off. Some stuff I might not be able to do. Other stuff I was going to need to do differently. I might need more help. And if I wanted to get that help, I was going to need to get better at explaining exactly what my vision is. People tend to think of sight loss as an all or nothing prospect. Blindness as complete darkness. Vision as everything else. But for 500,000 visually impaired Canadians, it exists on a spectrum. I'm on the less severe end of that spectrum, for sure. I still run into problems. Because my condition is progressive, I can't always predict what those problems will be or how I might deal with them. I'd say it's a know it when you see it scenario, except it's literally not that. Still, whenever I talk about this, I'm expected to qualify its impact in some easily digestible fashion. The challenge is, trying to explain vision loss is sort of like trying to describe a really great meal. We can discuss flavors and textures, salty, sweet, umami, whatever. But until you've actually tasted the thing, it's hard to know what it's like. Another example. It's like television ads for perfume. Want to know what Burberry smells like? Here's Adam Driver as a Minotaur. So it's difficult to describe vision loss using words, like it's difficult to describe smells using film. And just showing everyone a photo of what things are like doesn't really capture what the day-to-day experience is. Which got me thinking, what would happen if we didn't really rely on words? Keratoconus causes an irregular astigmatism. The cornea bulges outward. Edges are soft. Objects blur. At a distance, things begin to bleed together. I get shapes, colors, shadows without the details. Keratoconus causes double vision. Outlines of words behind words. Buildings, cars, people. Everything with a ghost version of itself. Slightly askew. My eyes get tired, dry, and sore. Keratoconus can make you sensitive to light. At nighttime, every light source has a glare. Halos all around, headlights on cars, street lamps, signs, a Monet painting. I know it's there, but bits get lost. For the past year, I've been putting together this show. In each episode, I'm going to try to explain what sight loss feels like through exploring how it sounds. Throughout the series, you'll hear stories from low-vision dancers, surfers, and visual artists.
1: People are like, wow, it must be so dangerous. I'm like, have you tried to cross an intersection lately with your eyes closed? Like, this is what we do every day.
2: That I thought, hang on, how can I make blindness, the perceptions of blindness, the creativity of blindness, accessible to not only blind people, but sighted people as well?
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0: We'll bring you through the theater, onto the operating table, and into the ocean. By listening to a world that doesn't center sight, it's a glimpse at a whole new perspective. My perspective. A new way to see things without seeing it all. I hope you'll join me. On the next episode of Shortsighted, we're going to talk about how people don't think I'm losing my sight. They think I'm an asshole. Shortsighted was created and hosted by me, Graham Isidore. 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For CBC Podcast, the producer is Leah Simone Bowen. The sound designer is Julia Whitman. The coordinating producer is Roshni Nair. Kate Evans is the senior producer. Tanya Springer is senior manager. And the executive producers are Cecil Fernandez and Chris Oak. The director of CBC Podcast is Arif Nirani.
4: Hello, I'm Saroja Coelho. In the next hour, we'll hear more of the podcast Shortsighted. We've changed up our schedule tonight in recognition of Disability Pride Month. 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
3: From CBC News, The World This Hour, I'm Neil Herland. Alberta RCMP have issued an Amber Alert. They're looking for a six-year-old boy who they say was abducted from the Beaver Lodge area near the border with BC. His name is Lanakai Morrison. He's a white male with a slight build, long light brown hair, and brown eyes. The RCMP say he may be with his mother, Krista Morrison, a 35-year-old female. She may be driving a black 2015 Toyota Tundra with an Alberta license plate. Anyone who sees them should call 911. Prime Minister Mark Carney is in Saudi Arabia today, the first visit by a Canadian leader to the country in 26 years. Carney will meet with the Crown Prince Mohammed bin Salman, who U.S. intelligence linked to the murder of a Washington Post columnist in 2018. Graham Plattner is ending his campaign for the U.S. Senate. The Democratic candidate was running in the state of Maine, but this week a woman accused him of raping her.
4: We believe that for the movement to continue, it can't be made. And for that reason, we are suspending campaign operations. This is incredibly difficult because I know that some will think it's an admission of guilt, and it most certainly is not.
3: Plattner made the announcement last night on the Platform X. Fellow Democrats were pressuring him to drop out of the race for the U.S. Senate. A technology giant is spending billions in rural Alberta to create a massive data center. But as Alberta pushes for growth in the data sector, nearby residents have mixed feelings about the new neighbor and the amount of energy required. Morgan Black has reaction.
5: Meta has announced plans to build its first Canadian data center in Alberta.
6: Alberta Premier Danielle Smith announcing the plan alongside a representative from Facebook's parent. The company will pay to build a 1 gigawatt data center, which will provide massive amounts of computing power and storage. Ryan Edgar lives in the area. He has environmental concerns for his community.
7: Water impact is the big one.
6: Data centers are controversial partly because of the demand they can place on water resources, particularly to cool equipment. Meta notes it is planning a cooling system that recirculates water instead of letting it evaporate. The data center will be powered by electricity drawn from the grid and power generated on site by natural gas. As for a timeline, the

0: neighbor is not moving in just yet. Meta says the project will take a couple of years to complete. Morgan Black, CBC News, Edmonton.
1: The city of Montreal and some of its boroughs are facing criticism for their flood management and infrastructure after a thunderstorm caused widespread flooding. As Sarah Levitt reports, two proposed class actions have residents hoping it won't happen again.
2: We have to fight for our right.
3: In a packed council chamber, residents of the Montreal borough Dollard-des-Ormeaux take to the mic, many angry. After hundreds of homes were severely flooded following a massive rainstorm late last month, sheets of damaged drywall and ruined furniture continued to line the streets. Alex Batoushi is the mayor of Dollard. He says the borough has worked to improve infrastructure, but
4: municipal infrastructure alone cannot eliminate risk.
3: Now, two proposed class action lawsuits have been filed against the city of Montreal and two boroughs, including Dollard. Jeff Orenstein is a lawyer with Consumer Law Group behind the lawsuits.
5: There were measures that should have been in place that some cities are just taking too long to implement.
3: The city of Montreal said it would not comment on the issue because it is now a legal matter. Sarah Levitt, CBC News, Montreal.
1: The federal NDP leader, Avi Lewis, will not run for a seat in any upcoming by-elections. In a statement, the party says for now, his focus is on rebuilding the party and preparing it for the next election. And that is your World This Hour. For news anytime, you can visit our website. We're at cbcnews.ca. I'm Neil Herland.
6: 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I'm Saroja Coelho. July is Disability Pride Month. It's a time to celebrate the identities and contributions of the 8 million Canadians living with disabilities. 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
8: But then I'm like, oh, this is the thing. It's real. So.

0: Because there are no obvious visual identifiers for my eye condition, people don't think I'm losing my sight. They think I'm an asshole. A few years back, an ex-girlfriend was directing a play, an indie production where two adult clowns explored the highs and lows of the modern wedding industry. I watched the play from up front and thought it was pretty good. I was charmed by the toilet paper dresses, the comical ukulele covers. After the performance, my ex let me know that my presence had upset and distracted the clowns. During a poignant red-nosed monologue, they were fixated on my face, interpreting my half-squint and tilted head as an expression of pure contempt. "I can't believe how much your boyfriend hated the show," said the clowns. "It looked like he wanted to be anywhere else." I'm a notoriously bad audience member. Even when I'm enjoying myself, apparently it doesn't look that way.
1: Instead of resting bitch face, you have resting blind face.
0: That's Erica Peck, one of my closest friends. Last summer, Erica was a lead in Rent at the Stratford Festival. I went to support.
1: So when you came to see Rent, I was excited, obviously, and I got you really close, which fortunately, because it's a thrust stage, the audience really begins right where the stage ends. So that's also why...
0: She generously comped me a seat in the front row.
1: And I got her there, and of course, I saw you right away. And I told some of my friends that you were there. When you have someone in the house, like family or friends, even if it's not your family or friends, you don't get a different show, but you get an easier show. Like, it's nice to know that you've got people who really like love you and support or love and support some of your cast members. You want to do well for them. You want to represent. So I'm excited. And I'm like, okay, my friend Graham's here. Full talent, everybody. And and then I get out there and I like pretty quickly realize like, oh, right. Like, when you're struggling to see, you're squinting and it results in like a very serious face.

0: And we came off at intermission and a couple of my friends were like, I'm not sure if your friend's like loving it. And I was like, oh, no. Like he can't see very well, but he's enjoying it. Trust me, he's loving it. He's having a great time.
1: There are other examples. Once I was berated by a stage magician because I couldn't make out the card he was holding up. A half a dozen crowd work comedians have roasted me for looking too serious. Even when I'm performing, my expression or lack thereof is something people notice. A theater critic once wrote this about my face in a review. His facial expression is unchanging, unsmiling, and dull. Mr. Isidore, with his feigned somber look, is phony and a turnoff. It all comes up more often than you'd think. Still, explaining it to people can be hard. Recently, Chris Ross Hewitt, the editor for this show, took me to a rave. I am decidedly not a rave person, but those spaces mean a lot to Chris.
2: I think in some ways I was like, oh man, I feel like Graham could really benefit from like getting into this, but you know, like, and just helping you like lose yourself for an hour or two, you know.
1: The venue that night had dim lighting, almost a blackout. There were lasers pulsing throughout the space, an occasional strobe. The combination meant I was bumping into things more than usual, tripping on the dance floor and not in the fun way. Still, a space like that is kind of designed for bumping into people. Peering through the shadows and shapes, I was enjoying things despite myself. Between DJs, Chris and I found a couch near the back. Sipping from a water bottle, something strange happened. This person comes crawling towards us on all fours. They're petite, blonde hair, black outfit.
2: Eventually it was like, without even really acknowledging us, scurried up, started rummaging under our feet, pulls out this drink, bottle of vodka, you know, offers us some. I start trying to make some small talk with her, like, you know, has she been to this venue before? That kind of, you know, standard stuff.
1: We decline the drink. While Chris continues to chat, I'm mostly quiet. I'm trying to suss out this stranger in front of us, sprawling on the ground and drinking their floor liquor.
2: But they, yeah, very quickly kind of focused on you and your demeanor and like kind of targeted you as like, oh my God, you look so bored right now. What's your problem, basically? It was like immediately recognizable to me as this thing that you've told me about where like people think that you're really bored or disconnected or angry or grumpy in situations where you're actually just kind of chilling, trying to figure out what's going on and just taking everything in. Oh, this is the thing that Graham's been telling me about is happening to him. And it's like, it just happened right in front of me. Oh my God. Like he's not lying about this stuff. Yeah, it's real.
1: There's this throwaway anecdote in the Kurt Vonnegut novel Breakfast of Champions. It always sort of stuck with me. Sparky could not wag his tail because of an automobile accident many years ago, so he had no way of telling the other dogs how friendly he was. He had to fight all the time. His ears were in tatters. He was lumpy with scars. So, people think I'm an asshole. When I've discussed this with friends, they're sympathetic to a point. They're willing to concede that the eye stuff is probably part of it, but what about my trench coat or vintage loafers, the bleach blonde hair, not to mention all the droll witticisms and literary posturing? None of that exactly screams welcoming, which, you know, fair enough. Still, sometimes it does kind of feel like a chicken or the egg scenario. Enough people tell you something about yourself and it's hard not to believe them. It adds up. And for anyone with vision loss, that kind of stuff happens all the time. I've been thinking a lot about what that does to a person. Putting together the show, I asked a lot of blind and low vision friends about their experience with assumptions and how they're perceived.
3: If you think I'm staring at you or like being a creep or something, I'm not. You're just blurry and far away and I I'm not looking at you.
4: Probably the last time someone handed me a spreadsheet and they were so frustrated watching me slowly move through it, but they literally pushed me aside and said, here, let me do it for you. And I've had that happen to me so many times over the years. And that interaction immediately puts you in a juvenile situation.

0: like your independence, your autonomy, and everything about how you do things. Someone literally is using their eyes to tell you you're doing it wrong. And like the impact of what that does to you on a day-to-day basis, if you have someone doing that to you 4 times a day, it's really demeaning.
1: I think people in general think that disabled people are helpless.

0: you know, people like him to come in and save us.
1: There's a responsibility in all of us to deal with our challenges, face up to what our problems are, acknowledge the challenges, and work through those. But we can only do that together as a community, as far as I'm concerned.
2: In my life, I've been accused of being navel-gazy and overthinking, a bit self-centered. It's a hard thing to argue against, given that I pitched and solicited the nation's broadcaster for a five-part memoir podcast to talk about my feelings. Still, chatting about it with other visually impaired people, the assumptions surrounding their condition, all that was oddly comforting. Not in the kind of, if I have to suffer, everyone has to suffer way. Imagine. But it was nice to know that I wasn't the only one who's dealt with that kind of situation. When you feel like you're going through something by yourself, it's hard to know where to place that energy. Harder still when most of the time, other people have no idea what it feels like. I joke about people making assumptions about my personality or something based on not knowing that these things are going on in my life. So yeah, I'd be curious to like know when that kind of popped up for the first time with you, Erica. I tried to hide it for a long time.
3: I remember exactly when it happened because I wildly put my foot in my mouth and I was just being sassy and I don't know, cheeky. And I was like, Graham, get your goddamn driver's license. Because you said something about, oh, because your mom is in Niagara Falls and you're like, oh, I gotta like take the bus up there. And I'm like, Graham, get your goddamn driver's license. Like, what are you doing? Like, we're in our 20s. Like, what's happening here? Drive a car.
2: Like, the idea that I don't drive at this point in my life is annoying at times. You know, it's frustrating that I'm kind of not able to do that. And then there's also this thing where like, even with your friends, like you don't want anybody to like feel sorry for you. You know, I want to be able to do things that feel normal, quote unquote.
3: You just weren't in a place yet where you could be as open as you are now. And that's totally okay. So I was like, okay, no problem. Like, and then I was like, note self, like offer Graham a ride if we're going somewhere.
2: Now I'm much more forthright in talking about, but for a long time, I didn't want anybody to know because I didn't want anyone to see me differently.
3: I just think any person who has any sort of experience or story that they're still figuring out how they want to approach with their own life can't possibly be comfortable enough to make other people comfortable. And it's never your job to make somebody else comfortable, ever.
2: It's context for those things too. And I think like with the giant asterisk of all this stuff that like, despite the fact that my face looks how it does partly because of vision stuff, it's also like, I mean, I am kind of that, like, I'm not entirely not judgy. Like, it's like, you know, I'm like a cultural critic, quote unquote, by trade in some way. So it's like, yeah, I mean, like, there's a little bit of a, I don't know, there's a little bit of blind face. And then there's also just like, you make an angry face in the wind when you're 14 and now you're stuck that way for the rest of time.
3: There's still a brooding music writer inside you.
2: Yeah, yeah. For a long time, when it came to my vision loss, my impulse was to not talk about it. Chin up, power through. It's nobody's business but your own. But I've been trying to change that thinking. Not because I necessarily believe people knowing about my sight will change the way I'm treated, not entirely. But I do think that other people hearing this, well, it might mean someone else doesn't have to go through it by themselves. My name is Graham Isidore. 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

0: Graham is dressed in a gray suit, jacket, and gray pants. He's a medium-built man with bleached blonde hair.
1: That's the described audio from a play I recently performed. The play was a storytelling show. Storytelling, if you're unfamiliar, is a lot like stand-up comedy. The major difference is that when a storyteller tells a joke and it falls flat, they just pretend they were being interesting. As a format, it plays to my strengths. I'm a comedian, but probably only in the public radio sense of the word. I've always been more, funny than, haha, funny. Luckily, independent theater audiences are so starved for real comedy, they treated the show like I was Letterman.
2: Still not actually the most boring play I saw last week.
1: Anyway, putting together the described audio for the show was a trip. Described audio provides information surrounding key visual elements in a play, movie, or TV show. Basically, it helps low vision and blind people know who's on stage and what they're doing. Typically, described audio needs to be over pretty quickly so it doesn't impede any dialogue, a kind of bare bones, factual impression of what's going on. And it's useful for that. But the format doesn't actually do a lot for my particular condition. With my vision, I get shapes, colors, sizes. It's the details that get hard. For audio description, what I'd want is an actor's subtle lip quiver, the eyebrow raise that changes the dynamic of a relationship. Instead, for most shows, what I get is a real-time account of people entering and exiting doors. And that's not good or bad. It's just not what I need personally. Online, you can find all sorts of debates about described audio, different opinions on what's most useful, whether it's supposed to be a utility or an art form onto itself. During my play, we had one description hitting all the factual beats and a secondary description based solely on vibes.
0: A warm spotlight focuses on Grand Isidore as he sits back nonchalantly in his chair. Isidore is the type of person who never really knows where to put his hands when he's talking. Both his hair, bleach blonde, carefully disheveled, and clothing selection, secondhand Armani from the mid-90s, are meant to convey the contradictory ideas that he put a lot of effort into his appearance while simultaneously suggesting that he has never really cared about a single thing in his entire life. Isidore is the type of person you might consider handsome if you decided you already liked him for some reason. 3 times in his life, he's been told he looks like the actor Mark Ruffalo. Perhaps the most accurate description of Isidore is that he is someone who is a little too flattered by the idea of being compared to Mark Ruffalo.
1: A vibes-based audio description isn't practical on any level. Accessibility as DVD commentary is a fun idea to think about, but for a lot of shows, it would prove a distraction. Still, it's an interesting thing to consider. So much information is communicated visually. What happens when you take that away? How do you communicate it? As my vision loss has progressed, I'm not always sure I see the same things as other people. There are times I rely on friends or family members to let me know what's happening. And when you zoom out on that idea for a minute, it leads to all these big questions. How does something change based on the way it's described? Should the description feel more like math or poetry? If we don't have the same language, are we having the same experience? Others are kind of stupid. Do blind people enjoy physical comedy? Is a nutshot still funny if you can't actually see it? These questions would dance around in my head, but the idea I kept coming back to is how I'd have to reframe everything. Everything, if I could no longer consistently rely on my eyes.

0: What would that feel like? And how would you describe it to another person?
1: I no longer took the world for granted in the sense that it was just there to be seen, but rather I approached the world and my blindness as something to be experienced and to be investigated and explored. And so that's really how I began to feel my blindness as that full-bodied experience.
0: This is Devin Healy. Devin wears a lot of hats. She's an assistant professor of disability studies at the University of Toronto. She's a blind author, actor, and playwright.
1: I mean, even picking up a glass is no longer picking up a glass anymore. It's a detailed relationship. It's my fingertips caressing it, coming to know it. Where is it in the room? Where did it come from? What's in it? How did I find it in my hand on this table? Who am I with?
0: I knew Devin's writing before we met. Her work was one of the first times I'd experienced another person exploring their sight loss creatively. A thing we both had in common was, like me, Devin had trouble finding the right words to describe her vision loss.
1: I started to pay attention a little bit more to not only how I was feeling about blindness and how blindness was making me feel, but also what blindness was teaching me. And it was teaching me that the language we use to narrate and explore and connect and come together is a deeply sighted language. And I was always expressing my blindness and exploring it through sight, which became really frustrating.
0: Putting together the stage show about my eyes, I used audio description to try to create the mood rather than one-to-one description of what people were actually seeing. Devin's recent work takes things a step further. Most of the time, accessibility is trying to recreate a visual experience for an audience that doesn't see. But what happens if blindness is built into the performance? If you were creating a show that doesn't put vision first, what does that look like? And is look like even the right way to describe it?
1: I just felt really unsatisfied. And so as a way to kind of disturb this understanding of blindness as a problem that needs to be solved, or questions of accessibility always being, how will we make this accessible for you? A way to disturb that a little bit, I thought, hang on, how can I make blindness, the perceptions of blindness, the creativity of blindness, accessible to not only blind people, but sighted people as well? How can I make the presence of blindness that already exists within the world? How can we tap into that?
0: For Devin, the answer came from an unlikely place. She wanted to make a dance show for blind audiences. It's a bold proposition, especially since the whole point of dance is to, you know, watch the way people's bodies move. The last dance adjacent show I attended was about a decade ago, a durational performance set to atonal music. For about an hour, I sat as blurred figures supposedly raised and lowered their arms. It was about as interesting as you'd imagine. With my vision, I came to terms with the fact that dance is probably one of those things decidedly for other people, like good credit or falling in love. But the reason Devin wanted to make a dance show is because dance isn't something blind audiences normally get to engage with. Her latest project was Dark with Excessive Bright, a show from choreographer Robert Binet, where Devin contributed. For the show, Devin created what she describes as immersive descriptive audio. The starting point for that work is blindness isn't the opposite of sight. Blindness is a form of perception rather than the absence of it. It can bring something to the audience and the performers that they might otherwise overlook.
1: I would talk with Rob and ask him about his choreography, you know, what led you. So first starting with that narrative, what kind of brought you to wanting to tell this particular story? And we'd break down each part of his choreography and he'd tell me a bit about how he was feeling within it, what led him to that. Then I would speak with some of the dancers and ask them, in your body, what does it feel like when you're doing this movement? What do you think about? What parts of your body are

0: you engaging? Where's your breath? I was able to also speak with the lighting designers, the sound designers. I could experience For Dark with Excessive Bright. I was able to move through the stage before the dancers were there just to get a feel for the space. So all of this kind of intricate work that is presented to audiences as visual, blindness began to animate that in a different way.
1: Dark with Excessive Bright was staged as a promenade. As audience members walked through the space, an audio track played over the headphones. Approaching a dancer, a lyrical reading of their gesture was whispered to the listener. They were encouraged to sync their breath with the movement. Wandering toward a spotlight triggered a poetic description of the hue and temperature, the fade or level of the glow. Every aspect of the space was described to capture the feeling, tone, and tenor of the dance. A whole world sitting adjacent to the visuals of the piece, interacting with the push and pull of bodies in the space. For myself, for Devin, for a lot of people with sight loss, conversations about vision, trying to make people understand what it's like, get reduced to visual language and examples bombarded with sight. But putting on a blindfold and walking through a room is not the experience of blindness. Turning off the lights and trying to find your phone isn't the same as living with sight loss. It's not losing your glasses or walking in the fog. When we stop trying to think about sight loss in reference to how we see, it opens up all of these possibilities. Trying to talk about what is there instead of what's not. Chatting with Devin about the project, I kept wishing listeners had the chance to experience immersive, descriptive audio. Again, we're trying to let people know what vision loss feels like by sharing how it sounds. So I got to thinking, if one of the goals for immersive, descriptive audio is to share dance without actually seeing the dance, why not let you hear it? The following is an example from Devin's new show, Rainbow on Mars. It's a play that she's worked on with Toronto Theatre Company, Outside the March.
2: Magnet hands. Into angled spine. What are you doing? Twisting. Yearning for a heartbeat alone. Sticky feet thirst for the nourishment of connection. Inverted hurricane draw near. Crawl back, arch eyes, slowly elevate, careful. Infiltrate her field, they spread into disappearing. Geometric shapes twist, cut all eyes on her beckon. An accordion pulses, many hands become.
1: My name is Graham Isidore. You're listening to Short Sighted.
3: Always constantly comparing myself. Always constantly comparing myself. So, my sighted fingers.
4: So, is this one or two? Which one's better? One or two? Two? Okay.
1: When I was 26, I had preventative eye surgery. It was supposed to stop my vision loss from progressing. The surgery was something I had put off for years, in part because at the time, the procedure was still fairly new. If a doctor was going to poke something sharp directly into my eye, I wanted to make sure they knew exactly what they were doing. And in part because I couldn't actually afford it. The surgery cost $5,000. I was working as a freelance journalist to support my career in independent theater, which is sort of like saying I was supporting my career in artisanal glassblowing by moonlighting in decorative pottery. 5,000 could have been a million. My optometrist was unimpressed with my decision to delay the surgery. Don't you want to get better? What cost can you really put on good eyesight anyway? The second question seemed particularly egregious. We both knew the answer. the cost.

0: was $5,000.
1: After much convincing and some financial help from my mom, I finally decided to take the plunge. The procedure itself is a blur. There was a flash of light, the humming sound of medical equipment, the lingering smell of burnt flesh. Afterward, in a painkiller haze, a nurse walks me through what happens next. In a few weeks, my vision should stabilize. After that, they'll run some tests. From there, the team would fit me for specialty contact lenses. And just like that, I'd be able to see like a normal person again. Some time passed. There were appointments, follow-ups, questions, more questions. Eventually, we realized something had gone wrong. My vision did not stabilize. The eyes never adjusted to how they were before the surgery. Because of a constantly changing prescription, the specialty contacts, which cost another $5,000 to fit, were a non-starter. My sight was worse than before the procedure, and slowly, it would continue to get worse from there. For a while, I felt a bit lost. I was worried about what the future might look like, or not look like. I spent a lot of time in bed, desperately wanting to feel like I had any control over the situation, which is kind of how I started taking pictures. Photography isn't the most obvious coping mechanism for sight loss, but capturing photos gave me power over something visual, a better understanding of my own perspective. And after the surgery, that feeling was very important to me. Starting out, my procedure was understandably clumsy.
2: Okay, we're just gonna try to see where the light is right now.
1: I bought a cheap DSLR starter pack. I'd call up some friends. We'd try to find a cool outfit or location.
2: Walk like two steps towards me.
1: I'd bring my camera to a concert or event, and from there I'd take shots. Hundreds. Thousands. Figuring things out on the fly. The results were hit or miss. With my eyes, I had a general sense of what a picture might look like, but in the field specifics, things like colors, compositions, lighting, they were largely guesswork. Later, at home, I'd blow things up on my computer. Zooming in, I'd scroll through dozens of shots trying to find something usable. Then I'd spend hours meticulously editing the best work. Against the odds, with some practice and some luck, I got pretty good at it. People use my photos for headshots and dating profiles. They'd ask me to shoot weddings. A few of my pictures ended up in magazines and the newspaper. It's an odd thing to talk about why people like the photos. Feels a bit braggadocious, especially when you can't see any examples of what I'm referring to. But at their best, I think my favorite photos captured a certain kind of vibe. A former love interest said that I made all the men in my photos look more handsome than they were. And the women looked uglier than real life, but cooler than their actual personalities. She didn't mean it as a compliment, which is how I knew she was telling the truth. Anyway, taking pictures became a big part of how I saw myself, my only real hobby. Still, with a progressive eye condition, I was worried that I was on borrowed time. For most people, keratoconus eventually stabilizes on its own. But I was not most people. In the last few years, I noticed how my eyes had started to impact my day job. I noticed that it was harder to spend time on screens and read street signs, but I didn't notice how my sight was starting to change the way I took photos. That, or I tried to ignore it. It was little things at first. I'd take a portrait and I couldn't tell if the foreground or the background was in focus. Subtle changes in facial expression, the type of thing that can make or break a photo, got harder to tell apart. Then there was the bigger stuff. I was struggling to see my photos on the camera screen. Same with the viewfinder. Even on the computer, the edits I'd make were harder to see. The tricks I'd picked up weren't working anymore. It shook my confidence. Going through my camera roll, you could see the shift. Bold, interesting portraits and moody streetscapes gave way to dull, repetitive shots. There were dozens of different edits on the same picture, trying to make something work. Eventually,

0: there were less and less photos.
1: I stopped wanting to take pictures. In the last half year, I barely picked up my camera at all. A few months back, I started volunteering as a part of a group called Shared Bylines. The group places journalism students from marginalized backgrounds with mentors a bit further along in their career.

0: First time picking up a camera, I was about 12 and my friend had brought hers over. And I just did some videos to research before she came over because we were, you know, 12 and having a sleepover. And we were like, let's show each other our hobbies. And so I thought I'd do some research so I didn't, you know, I wouldn't look stupid. I'd know how to sort of use her camera. And I came across like depth of field and bokeh and this idea that like the camera can focus on something up close and make the entire background blurry. And I remember like looking at someone next to me and asking, is that how the world looks to sighted people? Like, is that what y'all see? And they were like, yeah, kind of, yeah. And so when I picked up the camera and I remember I focused on a blade of grass and then everything else got blurry. And it was like the clearest I'd ever seen like this blade of grass. Like I'd never seen that clearly because of my vision. And it was just a really, like, I saw the world completely differently through that viewfinder.
1: The purpose of the mentorship was supposedly to help Sam navigate the ins and outs of the journalism industry, the particular challenges that can come up when you don't see like everyone else. But hearing her talk, I felt a bit embarrassed. There was such excitement about the work. She seemed giddy on possibility. Her photos reflected that too. Even in the context of a portfolio for a student newspaper, there's a warmth to her shots. They're vibrant. Sam sees less than I do. She's making it work. So why did I feel so hesitant? I thought a lot about the answer. Then I decided to talk to Sam about it.
0: And it's like, but not everyone sees the same way. And so I remember a day that I brought this up in class and I realized like that was where so much of my imposter syndrome was coming from, was because I'd been holding myself to the standard of everyone else having 20/20 vision and like measuring my skills to that when, you know, in reality, I see differently. So I'm going to have a different path to the end result. So yeah, I've definitely had those days.
1: The worry was that by talking to Sam openly and honestly about my situation, I'd be crushing the dreams of a hopeful young student. Welcome to the business. I'm having a difficult time. But the chat didn't go that way. Instead, I think we were both kind of grateful to admit that sometimes it can feel hard.
0: That sort of being self-conscious is so real, especially for us with photo when we're literally visually impaired photographers. Like, it's not just taking a photo for us. It's like, it's so much deeper because it's thinking about our visual world. And that's kind of like what rules our lives. So I feel like it's only natural, unfortunately, to like have those feelings sometimes.
1: There's this thing when you're talking to a person who has a shared experience, a kind of shorthand that doesn't happen with other people. Once I'd explained what was going on, we got into it a bit about our process, comparing notes about best practices, helpful pointers. Sam walked me through the finer details of how she takes photos, the adjustments she makes to the settings and the setups, the stuff she uses to get the most out of her shots. She also offered an idea that might be a bridge for starting up again. Session 4 is a mentor, and I'm the one being given advice.
0: I'm always constantly comparing myself to like my sighted peers. And something that helped me, I think you or anyone listening to this that's in a similar space to us should do, is I did a How I See photo essay. And just for a couple days, I had my camera with me and I just thought about, made a big like a spreadsheet. I thought about, okay, how do I make photos to show what I see, how I see it, what I can see and what I can't see? And that brought me back to the very first time I picked up a camera and I had that magic with it. I don't know, the biggest thing I'd recommend is you should totally do a How I See photo essay. Kind of changed my world a little bit.
1: Keep walking, actually. I've been taking my camera around again, trying to follow through on Sam's advice. I try to catch the light sensitivity and halos, the ghost images and double vision. There's nothing I love yet, but the process has me rethinking what makes a good photo or a photo I remember. I've been wondering what happens if I build the mistakes into the style, if the imperfections and limitations make it feel more like me. A future with heavy flash, fuzz, a bit of grit. That feels kind of new, but I don't know what happens next.
2: Click, click, click.

0: you take 2 steps towards me?
1: Another thing I've been wondering is what happens next for my eyes. The doctors want me to try the surgery again. Then, a second run at the contact lenses. I've been weighing the pros and cons. I don't know what happens next, but it all keeps changing. My name is Graham Isidore. You're listening to Shortsighted.

0: space you got between them?
1: But you love it.
2: Do you want to try and pop up just to, like, maybe three times to get a bit of muscle memory?
3: Yeah.
4: So the only thing you could do today is what you guys are doing, which is learning in the whitewash.
5: Right.
4: And even then, it's a little challenging because they won't be coming in clean lines. It's a little unpredictable. But it's surfable. We think.
6: It's an overcast day in December, and I'm standing on a beach in Tofino, BC. I'm in front of a spot surfers call a Long Beach Incinerator. As a first-time surfer, the name Long Beach Incinerator does not inspire confidence. I am, however, comforted by the fact that if I drown today, at least it'll make for a good headline. Tragedy strikes with notoriously brooding journalist and rookie surfer lost to the incinerator. More on that after the weather. Between my eyesight and a light fog, it's hard to tell where the sky ends and the ocean begins. Things blend together, a wash of grays punctuated by the crest of the waves. I'm here with Ryan Knighton, my friend and instructor for the day. Accompanying us is our editor Chris and Ryan's kid Charlie. Ryan lets me know that the weather is less than ideal for a beginner. Still, he's stoked to walk me through the basics.
4: So, the front of the board is called the nose.
1: Yeah.
4: The back's the tail.
1: Okay.
4: The sides are the rails.
1: Yeah.
4: Okay? And just so, because I'm going to refer to them.
6: Ryan is a patient and thorough guide. Surfing is this bedrock in his life. A constant he turns to for exercise, its meditative qualities. But the fact that Ryan surfs is surprising for a lot of people. Mostly because Ryan is blind.
1: So, okay, I'm excited, but very nervous about the thing. But it's going to be fine. I was just like, you know, do you still get nervous when you do this?
4: Every time.
1: Okay.
4: Never goes away. Especially if I'm paddling out with my coach, because paddling out is like you're just paddling out into the void. Like, it's just, I don't know what's out there. I don't know how far I've gone. Once I get past the break, it goes quiet. You know, you're just out in the water. It's like, I don't know if I'm being dragged around. I don't know if I'm being pulled out. I don't know what's going on. So it's always a little scary.
1: But you love it.
4: I love it. Do you want to try and pop up just to, like, maybe three times to get a bit of muscle memory before we get
1: definitely.
4: Out?
6: I knew Ryan's work long before we met. He's featured on my favorite episode of This American Life. He's written on TV shows like Billions. But it was actually Ryan's travel writing for a farm magazine that caught my attention. He'd go on these adventures, reporting back from a blind perspective. There was a safari without sight, a wellness retreat in Bataan, navigating the streets of Cairo. I would read these things and feel immersed inside the stories. They're so rich with details, painting these vivid pictures despite the fact that Ryan couldn't rely on visual details. It was this point of view that felt wholly his own. Even before I really understood how much my eyes would impact me, I looked for Ryan's work and was drawn toward the pieces. Anyway, about a year and a half ago, we were both a part of a development room for a creative project. I was excited to get to work with him. I'd hope to pick up some pointers, maybe ape a bit of his style. But working together, we get into these little side conversations. Bits of banter I'd end up ascribing far too much meaning to. It's not that I'd never talked to another person with vision loss before, but often during those conversations, bad eyes were the only thing we had in common. Distant cousins sat together at a wedding,

0: with Ryan, there was the shooting the shit pleasantries you'd have with any coworker you like. And then there was the stuff about eyesight. He'd talk about his experiences, share these anecdotes of his day-to-day, small interactions with strangers, how things changed after his diagnosis progressed, and it was like, oh, someone else gets this. Here is another person working in the field that I want to work in. He cares about the same art and literature I care about. We both happen to have sight issues. And it meant being able to riff on these things in a way that I had never really gotten to riff on them before. I talk about some of my own experiences without this constant need to explain the context or justify what I was saying, and it was just really... it really mattered to me. Zooming out, Ryan's vision is certainly a big aspect of how he lives his life, and it means doing some things differently, but it didn't stop him from succeeding with what he wanted to do. And that mattered a lot to me too. I didn't tell Ryan any of this, of course. Didn't want to blow my cool. The opportunity to surf was this chance to spend some time with a friend in person. But as a concept, it also appealed to my poetic sensibilities. A lot of the time when I get down about my vision stuff, I freeze up, stick to old patterns and things that feel safe. And surfing is not like that.
1: I hear one coming.
2: Blindness wasn't really the problem. It was being safe all the time that really bothered me. And being safe means you're bored. And those are the things you have to fight against. It's easy to get complacent and say, you know what? I'm not going to go outside because I'll get hit by a car maybe. It's so much easier not to go outside. It's so much easier not to cross the street. So even with surfing, I'm like, people are like, wow, it must be so dangerous. I'm like, have you tried to cross an intersection lately with your eyes closed? Like, this is what we do every day.
0: When Ryan told me he surfed, I assumed that had been a part of his life before he lost his vision, something he held on to with adaptations. But he didn't actually start the sport in earnest until he was 40, well after he went blind. A friend who is deaf taught him how to do it as part of a magazine article, and he was addicted after his first session. So much so that after years of week-long trips, he eventually moved west from Vancouver to be closer to the waves. Year-round, he'll get dropped off at the beach, going out on his own until his partner Tracy comes to pick him up, sometimes hundreds of feet away from where he originally started.
2: And so for that independence, that feeling of, how do I describe it? Well, it's like when you're blind and you're going around the world on land, you know, you're constantly holding people's elbows. You're constantly being narrated to. You're constantly having the world mediated to you and being guided through it. And for me, surfing on the inside is as much about the surfing as it is about just being alone. It sounds strange at the age of 51, but it's like I need the medicine of that independence so I don't feel like a child all the time, hanging on people's elbows, being guided, being told what to do, being told what's around me. I love the things in me that it cures, and I didn't know what they were until I started surfing.
0: Logistically, without being able to see the ocean, Ryan has to rely on his other senses to catch a wave. Once he's up, the excitement and adrenaline takes him the rest of the way.
2: I'll spend a little time in there not catching anything, just feeling kind of the rhythm of how the waves are behaving. You kind of have to spend a little time feeling out what it's doing that day and then associating the sound with it. But if they're coming in and they're peeling, you'll actually hear the waves start to go because it's curling in on itself. And I want that to be a certain distance from me every time, so I have enough time to paddle and hear it coming and then catch it and be in that pocket where it's curling over like that. And then you sort of angle with it. Like if it's

0: coming from the left, going to the right, like opening up the wave like a zipper. You want to get in that little pocket of sound and ride it, because that's where all the energy is, and it makes you go the fastest and gives you the most control. It's a bit of math. You know, but a lot of it, you know, it comes much more intuitively after time. You just sort of, it's like music. You just sort of develop a muscle memory of how to behave around different sounds of it.
1: On the beach, we put on our wetsuits and got ready to go out into the water. Listening to Ryan, I felt like I had a decent grasp on everything I was supposed to do. Of course, you never really know how something is going to feel until you're in the middle of doing it yourself. With the rented board under my arm, I made my way towards the surf. Looking stoically, I realized I felt a bit nervous. I'm not very agile. I don't usually like things I'm not immediately good at. Walking towards the shore, Charlie, Ryan's kid, pointed out that I put on my wetsuit backwards. By the time I made it into the surf, Charlie and their dad were already in the water. Ryan and his kid fuzzed out silhouettes against the waves. I bobbed up and down, looking for my first wave, then looking forward and listening instead.

In my head, I pictured standing up triumphantly. 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Ryan, the blind surfer, his squinty friend Graham. As the sound approached, I paddled forward, feeling the momentum starting to push and anticipating the moment where I'd propel myself upward. Holding my breath, the wave washed over. I fell almost immediately. But then I did it again. And again. And again.

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Editing and sound design by Christopher Ross Hewer. Music and additional sound design by Ron Kelly. For CBC Podcast, the producer is Leah Simone Bowen. The sound designer is Julia Whitman. The coordinating producer is Roshni Nair. Kate Evans is the senior producer. Tanya Springer is senior manager. And the executive producers are Cecil Fernandez and Chris Oak. The director of CBC Podcast is RF Narani.

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4: From CBC News, The World This Hour, I'm Neil Herland. The United States launched new airstrikes last night against Iran, sparking retaliatory Iranian fire targeting Bahrain, Kuwait, and Qatar. Yesterday, U.S. President Donald Trump said the ceasefire is over, and overnight he spoke about the strikes with reporters on Air Force One.
5: We just hit him very hard. And I'd say we hit them 20 to 1. Every time they hit us, we're going to hit them 20.
4: The U.S. military says it hit 90 targets across Iran. The candidate for U.S. Senate who is accused of rape is dropping out of the race. Graham Plattner is ending his campaign in the state of Maine. In a video statement on the platform X last night, Plattner spoke about the pressure he faced from his fellow Democrats.
6: They are not going to let us have it. Not if it's me. And so we're suspending campaign operations. I want to make clear, though, I intend to file my paperwork to withdraw.
4: Plattner says his decision to stop running is not an admission of guilt. Earlier this week, a woman said Plattner raped her. The Democratic Socialist also faced another scandal last year when it came out that he got a Nazi symbol tattooed on his chest. He had it covered up with a new tattoo and said he didn't realize what the symbol meant. Alberta RCMP have issued an Amber Alert. They're looking for a 6-year-old boy who they say was abducted from the hamlet of Valhalla Center near the border with BC. His name is Lanakai Morrison. He's a white male with a slight build, long light brown hair, and brown eyes. The RCMP say he may be with his mother, Krista Morrison, a 35-year-old female. She may be driving a black 2015 Toyota Tundra with an Alberta license plate. Anyone who sees them should call 911. The U.S. ambassador to Canada is weighing in on a proposed oil pipeline that would move Canadian oil east without crossing the border. Right now, Ontario gets Alberta oil from a path through the United States. Anis Haydari has more.
7: We already have one that goes east.
8: Pete Hoekstra calls a new pipeline proposal interesting. Called Northern Shield, it would bypass the U.S., though one current route takes Canadian fossil fuels through Michigan to Sarnia, Ontario.
9: Line 5, the Enbridge Pipeline. You know, we like to have jet fuel at Detroit Metro.
8: The governor of Michigan has tried to block Line 5 before, unsuccessfully.
10: Barrels of oil per day.
8: In its pitch earlier this week, the Ontario government said a new all-Canadian pipeline would strengthen energy security.
11: My question is, so how scared of the Americans are you?
8: Grant Sprague is a former deputy minister of energy in Alberta. He says the proposed pipeline would be extremely expensive.
11: Do you want it as a backdoor? Do you want to have it as a safety measure? Neat. Pretty expensive safety measure.
8: Experts say expect a west-to-east Canada-only pipeline to cost in the tens of billions of dollars, on top of refinery expansions that would likely be required in Sarnia. Anis Haydari, CBC News, Calgary.
4: More tourists are traveling to a hot spot for whales in Newfoundland, but there are fears people could get swept out to sea. Laura Howell's report.

0: We've come to watch the whales.
1: Tourists flock to this rocky beach, known as a humpback hotspot this time of year. So close, you can smell them.
0: There's a saying out here saying you don't tease the waves because they will get you.
1: Rochelle Rausch is on high alert for her toddler. While we talk, he runs towards the waves. Rausch sprints after him, pulling him back. But not everyone is so on guard. Resident Orla Moylan-Hegarty tries to warn people online. Don't stand in the water.
2: The riptides, the currents, they could be really strong and they can knock anybody down and just kind of suck them out without warning.
1: That, plus a sudden, steep drop-off into the deep. The town has put up warning signs, but it's not stopping everyone. Mayor Verna Hayward.
3: We'd never want anybody to be washed out, because if you get into that, chances are you're not coming out of it.
1: People hopeful, beachgoers stay cautious. Laura Howell, CBC News, St. Vincent's, Newfoundland and Labrador.
4: 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I'm Neil Herland.
5: Welcome to Ideas. I'm Nala Ayed.
6: Global warming, if you look at it, if you want to set up real solutions, you have to change our way of life.
5: That's former Conservative Environment Minister Lucien Bouchard speaking to David Suzuki back in 1989.
6: And if we don't move now, there will be a disaster. We are dealing with the survival of the species. And I don't want to be to scare people, but we all know that it is a question of great, great emergency.
5: Lucien Bouchard was one of the featured voices in David Suzuki's 1989 series called It's a Matter of Survival.
7: I'm David Suzuki. We have just over 10 years until the end of the century. Those 10 years will determine if and how we will exist on this planet. You will make that decision. It's a matter of survival.
5: While David Suzuki is known mostly as the host of CBC TV's The Nature of Things, his radio series was astonishingly prescient. The Intergovernmental Panel on Climate Change predicts that within the next 10 years, the global temperature will have increased by at least 1.5 degrees Celsius from pre-industrial levels. In 2023, we broadcast a retrospective of David Suzuki's radio work. This is the second episode from that series.
7: The signs that the climate is becoming unstable are all around us. Scientists say that this warming trend is the result of human activity that is putting more carbon dioxide, methane, chlorofluorocarbons, into the atmosphere. Like a pane of glass in a greenhouse, these molecules let sunlight in, but prevent heat from escaping into outer space by reflecting it back to Earth. It's not something for us to worry about in the future. We've got to worry right now, because it's becoming obvious that the first casualty in this altered world is the global food supply. Mick Kelly is an atmospheric scientist at the University of East Anglia in England.
8: At present, the temperature of the planet is higher than it's been since records began. And the concern is that over the next 50, 60 years, temperatures may rise by 2, 3, possibly 4 degrees Celsius. And that's a change in climate on the scale that brought the planet out of the last ice age, but it's going to occur in decades rather than millennia. So the next few years really are a critical period. We're breaking records already as far as global temperature is concerned. Any further warming is going to push us beyond the limits of natural variability, and that's when we can expect to see the first substantial impacts. In the United States, for example, it's been estimated that a 1 degree rise in temperature would reduce wheat yields by around 10%. Now, we're talking about a 3 or 4 degree rise in temperature, so we're reaching the point where we're almost halving productivity there.
7: A 1 degree increase doesn't sound like much, especially compared to temperature changes between day and night. But even a 1 degree average increase means far more hotter days and warmer nights, and plants, especially agricultural crops, have been selected to tolerate a limited range of temperature extremes. One study in 1986 by the Council of Scientific Unions predicted a 1 degree increase in temperature, if accompanied by a 10% decrease in rainfall, could reduce wheat yields by 25%.

0: 5%. The message from all this is that we don't understand at all the effect of climate warming. But there are serious threats right now to our food supply. We hardly think beyond the supermarket when it comes to food. We sit and read about other parts of the world that have too little food. I guess we feel protected. But that will end, says Lester Brown of the World Watch Institute.
1: What we're seeing overall is a loss of momentum in the growth of world food output. That loss of momentum has been brought into focus by a poor monsoon in India in the summer of 87 and by a severely drought-reduced harvest in North America in the summer of 1988. At the beginning of 1989, world grain stocks are at about the lowest level since the years immediately following World War II. It now looks as though that even with normal weather in the world, with a reasonably good crop, we will not be able to rebuild depleted grain stocks. When the next drought comes, there will be a frantic scramble among the 100 or so importing countries for grain supplies. In 1988, for the first time in history, the United States did not produce enough grain to satisfy its own needs. The next time that happens with depleted world grain supplies, world grain prices are likely to double or triple. No one knows, because never since North America's emerged as the world's breadbasket has the United States not had exportable grain supplies.
2: It's a very worrying portent of what might occur as global warming develops, because the drying out of the continental interiors, the United States, parts of Canada, is one of the most definite predictions that our numerical models have given to us. So I think the consequences are extremely serious. And if we look 10 years hence to a point when, well, one climate model is predicting drought of this nature six times every decade, if we get to that point, then food security is going to be a serious problem worldwide.
0: That was atmospheric scientist Mick Kelly. With the threat of droughts becoming more frequent in North America as the climate heats up, the food security problem may be the first one we face. Paul Ehrlich has an ominous warning.
3: There are some people who seem to have the idea that places like Canada and the United States can remain islands of affluence in a sea of misery. It's just not going to work that way. As people around the world get more hungry and more desperate, they're going to come pounding on our doors. There's going to be a flow of ecological refugees that's going to be very difficult to stem. So you can just forget about the idea that we're going to live happily while they go down the drain. Our fates are intimately tied up with their fates, and we're either going to save the world or we're not going to save ourselves. We can't just save ourselves and let them go.

0: How did we get to this critical point in time? Graham DeCary is chairman of the history department at Concordia University in Montreal. Can history give us any clues?
1: It's been a long time developing, you know. The whole Western tradition is that nature is something ugly and dangerous, something to be feared. And what you have to do is just roll over it. We got a warning of what we were doing, I guess, in the 1930s. Those were the years of the Depression, of course. But in the West, it wasn't just the Depression. It wasn't just that you couldn't sell wheat. The problem was you couldn't grow it. And that was because there was about 10 years of drought. Now, drought had happened before in the West, and the West had somehow come through it. Well, the difference now was that all the natural cover was gone from the West. In just, three generations of farming, we'd stripped off all of that natural cover so that in this drought, the protection was gone, the soil blew away. Maybe we would have taken the warning, but in 1939, we found ourselves in a war. And, you know, coming out of the 30s, out of 10 years of depression, 6 years of war, there were all those years of things that we'd wanted deferred, that we hadn't been able to have. Now we could have anything, we could do anything. And in the 50s, we did it. Everybody got a car, almost everybody. And there were millions of roads for them and millions of acres of suburban bungalows and motorboats on every lake and chemical enrichment of land and cattle and those marvelous little spray cans so you didn't even have to open bottles anymore to pour the stuff out. It all seemed to come true. And in the 60s, we took that giant step into a world of no limits at all and science.

0: did it for us.
1: A man on board was orbited round the Earth from the Soviet Union. He is Airman Major Yuri Gagarin, an Air Force pilot.
2: I believe that this nation should commit itself to achieving the goal before this decade is out of landing a man on the moon and returning him safely to the Earth.
3: He has now turned around and he's putting his left foot.
4: I'm going to step off the land now. That's one small step for man, one giant leap for mankind.
0: There we were going out into space. Well, you know, children, of course, picked up on this right away. You had all those little rocket toys and kids running around with those plastic bubble life support helmets on their heads. And I guess you can understand children getting swept up in the fantasy of all that science could do and all the power that it meant. The shocking thing is that adults did it too. I remember buying orange juice, which I was assured was the orange juice they drank in space and the product of the latest technology. In the 60s, everyone became a space adventurer and everyone moved into a world in which there were absolutely no limits. We were gods. You do get some public reaction. It was a reaction that came in the form of a book. It was a book which talked about how we had lost our sense of living with nature. As lords of nature, we were living against it. We were destroying it. And ultimately, as we did that, we were going to destroy ourselves. And that was Rachel Carson's Silent Spring.
5: We spray our elms, and the following springs are silent of robin song. Not because we sprayed the robins directly, but because the poison traveled step by step through the now familiar elm leaf earthworm robin cycle. These are matters of record, observable, part of the visible world around us. They reflect the web of life or death that scientists know as ecology.
0: We were getting warnings that there was a limit, but of course nobody paid any attention to it. The 1970s gave us an even better chance to show what power we had over nature. We could use nature as we wished, and then, and this is the ultimate power, we could just throw it away.
6: From Wyatt, the Pattymatic. 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
6: Are you sick of crying over your onions? 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
0: The 70s were the decade of disposability. Now, business loves disposability. Disposability is profitable. We've always had a kind of artificial disposability, and we've had fashions and clothes which are perfectly good can no longer be worn because they're out of style. We've had artificial disposability of cars by putting a year on them, and you know that if your car is 3 years old, you're out of style and you got to get another one, even if it's working fine. And that sort of thing even spread into kitchen appliances. But the 1970s brought something even better. Things were designed to be used only once or a few times and then to be thrown away. It was disposability probably that gave us the sense that we had absolute mastery of nature. We could take out whatever we liked. We could throw away whatever we liked. There was no limit. The earth would supply us with all we needed forever. We could dump our garbage back into the rivers and the lakes and into the ocean and into continents that we didn't have to look at and it would never affect us. There was no end to it. And yet, even in the 70s, you begin to get international concern that perhaps there was a limit to what we could take and to what we could throw back. The Stockholm Conference in 1972 brought international attention. And closer to home, there were the demonstrations against the use of fluorocarbons for sprays and concern about the damage that they were causing to the atmosphere. The trouble with most of those protests is

0: they still seem to think that we could get what we want if only we could do it more logically and scientifically and carefully. We could still have it all. We didn't realize that the problem was not a matter of logic and science. The problem was us and the way we lived. And we continue to think that despite the fact that disaster after disaster in the 1970s gave us warnings that we could not go on and we could not solve it as we were doing.
1: The local people are dumbstruck by the tragedy. Their lives depend on their fishing and their power to attract tourists. For all of them, the Imoco Cadiz has brought economic chaos and a violently polluted environment.
2: As you drive along 99th Street, homemade signs read, danger area. Chemicals at work. There are also for sale signs, but everyone knows all homes are for sale. This is Niagara Falls, the Love Canal District. The canal started out as...
3: There's no warning as you drive into Seveso that anything might be wrong. Small children play in streams, which according to one expert on TCDD, may already be polluted. They've set up a special medical center to deal with people who may have been contaminated, but who are not sick enough to go into hospital.
4: Their findings? The accident at Three Mile Island was caused by several mistakes made by people, a couple of mechanical failures, and at least one design fault in the power plant. And at the site near Middle...
5: The message from history is that our assaults against the environment and our unending appetite for more of the planet's resources have caught up with us. When I was a kid back in the 40s, I remember saving string, taking my own bags to the store, and keeping clothes until they were worn out. People always recycled things. But as I grew up, people began to say, there's lots more where that came from. And now, we live in an era when 20% of the world, those of us who live in North America, Japan, and Europe, consume 80% of the planet's resources, and we still demand more every year. We in the industrialized countries are the major cause of the planet's destruction. And if we want to prevent overwhelming climate change in our children's lives, we are the ones who have to change the way we think and act. And if you want to know the starting point, it's our use of fossil fuel, coal and oil. They are the major cause of global warming. We all use them, from the electricity we get from coal-fueled generators to driving our cars and heating our homes. And Canada is one of the most energy-intensive countries in the world. Our per capita emissions of carbon are more than 16 times that of the developing world. Last year in Toronto, an international conference on the global atmosphere called for a 20% reduction in carbon dioxide emission over the next 15 years. Stephen Lewis was the Canadian ambassador to the United Nations at the time and chaired the conference. He goes even further.
6: I think, David, that the major policy must be the reduction of the combustion of fossil fuels by 50% within a 10-year period, with the intention on the part of the Western world virtually to eliminate dependence on fossil fuels overall as fast as it is humanly possible to achieve. It means a massive shift from the use of cars to public transportation. It means a massive shift away from oil and coal in the first instance to natural gas as a transitional fuel, to all of the alternatives from solar to thermal, etc., as fast as anyone can possibly do it. It means fuel-efficient cars of a kind that we have not even begun to approximate. It means massive reforestation in developed and developing countries. It just means an all-out attack, an all-out assault on the whole process of fossil fuel combustion everywhere in order to save the planet. You see, if in truth the Western world takes the current major trends seriously, particularly the warming effect, then it's a challenge to the whole economic order. It's a challenge to capitalism as we know it. It's a challenge to the international economic relationships developed in developing countries as we know them.
5: Fossil fuels have become an essential part of our economy, the power that drives this engine of society. To economists, growth is

0: the main reason governments, industries, and societies exist. If our economy fails to grow, we call it a recession or a setback. A society that says, enough, we've got enough, we've got more than enough, let's just stay at this level, is simply inconceivable. Yet global warming says, if we continue to grow, we may die. What is the magnitude of what we are doing to the atmosphere? George Woodwall is the director of the Woods Hole Research Center in Woods Hole, Massachusetts.
1: We're releasing, through burning fossil fuels at the moment, between 5 and 6 billion tons of carbon annually. So that's the scale of the problem. We're probably releasing somewhere in the range of 2 to 3 billion tons from deforestation. That means that we have the possibility of, say, reducing the use of fossil fuels by something of the order of 50% immediately and getting 2 to 3 billion tons. If we stop deforestation on a global basis, we might find another 2 to 3 billion tons. And that solves the immediate problem. But in the longer term of a decade or so, which is not very long, we'd have to reduce fossil fuel use by 75% or 80% to get to the point where we were no longer building up carbon dioxide in the atmosphere from that source. That's a very significant change. It means, to all practical purposes, that the era of fossil fuels has passed and that it's time to move on to the new era of renewable sources of energy.
0: The public has certainly indicated in the last couple of years that the environment is a major concern. And of course, greenhouse warming has been one of the areas that they've readily identified, especially after the drought last year. But what you're talking about, the phasing out of fossil fuels, is really a massive change at the very individual level. For example, having our own 2 or 3 cars per family. And do you think the public is ready to bite that bullet?
1: Oh, I think the public is ready to bite that bullet. There are various alternatives. I can envision hydrogen-powered cars with hydrogen made by the hydrolysis of water using solar energy to do just that. So I don't see this as such as the end of the world by any means. I see it as an emergence into a new realm in which we use much more benign technologies constructively.
0: How urgent is this? Is this something we have 5-10 years to get going on? Or?
1: It's urgent. We have to get started on it right now, because the more the Earth warms, we've already made a commitment to warming the Earth by allowing these heat-trapping gases to accumulate, why, the worse the problem. The more the Earth warms, the more the release of carbon dioxide and methane from soils and from the destruction of forests, and the more the Earth will warm after that. So stabilizing the gaseous composition of the atmosphere is a very urgent problem. It has to be started right now. It cannot be started soon enough. It's a bit late for discussion and time for action.
0: The kind of action Dr. Woodwall is talking about can only start at the highest levels of government, the federal government. The environment is now front and center. And that's obvious from Prime Minister Brian Mulroney's choice of environment minister. Lucien Bouchard is not just a rising political star. He also sits on the powerful Priorities and Planning Committee. It's a group of 7 cabinet ministers who oversee all government initiatives. Lucien Bouchard.
2: The main problem we feel as far as international consultation is concerned is certainly the global warming. And global warming, if you look at it, if you want to set up real solutions, you have to change our way of life. You have to think about energy, conservation, alternative form of energy, renewable energies. And only from the energy viewpoint, well, it's almost a revolution you have to do. And if we don't move now, there will be a disaster. We are dealing with the survival of the species. And I don't want to be to scare people, but we all know that it is a question of great, great emergency. We must stop seeing the burning of fossil fuels as the only way to live in Canada.
0: Mr. Bouchard says we are talking about the survival of the species.

0: He says, if we don't move now, there will be a disaster. These are tough words for tough times. Former United Nations Ambassador Stephen Lewis.
1: If you were a government that was serious about controlling the greenhouse effect, you would instantly abandon every mega project to which we are now committed, from West Coast Natural Gas to Lloydminster to Hibernia. You would simply announce their cancellation in the interests of Canada and the world. The politicians would go berserk provincially, and you would simply toe the line federally and put it on the strongest moral and principled grounds. It would be worth staking one's entire political leadership on, staking one's government on, because any project which speaks to coal, the largest single producer of carbon per unit of energy, or oil, or natural gas, is of course participating in the dooming of the planet. So if you make the argument that you must reduce the carbon emissions and do that through the reduction of combustion of fossil fuels, then you abandon all of these preposterous mega projects which run counter to the entire environmental ethos. Now, you may recall some little while ago that Maurice Strong spoke to the premiers of the Atlantic provinces, and they had a kind of public apoplexy. There were incipient cardiac arrests as he said to the maritime premiers, you've got to cut the production of coal. And Buchanan, in particular, talked incredible rubbish about needing to continue to produce the coal because it was the source of income and jobs in Nova Scotia. Well, of course it's the source of income and jobs in Nova Scotia. But one assumes that every cutback you make in terms of fossil fuel combustion will be accompanied by a really Herculean effort to retrain, reemploy, alter the work opportunities. That's where the money you save from the mega project gets poured in. If you can spend several billion dollars on Hibernia, then you can spend several billion dollars creating jobs for the people who might otherwise have been employed.
2: 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We first broadcast the series in the summer of 2023. This is Ideas. I'm Nala Ayed. Back in 1989, David Suzuki hosted a radio series called It's a Matter of Survival. And while some of the specifics have changed since the 1980s, the themes he hit on then are prescient for us today. Today's program features excerpts from the second episode of It's a Matter of Survival.
0: The mega projects we've been hearing about are multi-billion dollar commitments to Newfoundland, Alberta, and British Columbia to exploit oil and gas and inject money and jobs into the local economies. They have become a symbol of political, not biological, realities. Federal Minister of the Environment, Lucien Bouchard.
3: There is a contradiction, and this is the fascinating thing with environment. Environment is exacerbating our contradictions. I don't think that we can stop everything like that, you know, with a radical move to start from scratch tomorrow, because today is the last day of history, of ancient history. We must live with what we've been and what we still are. We are concerned with environment, but we are also deeply concerned with other aspects of life. We want jobs. We need jobs. Think about the unemployed people in Newfoundland, for example. Tell them that we, Hibernia, this project which has been envisaged for the last 10 or 15 years, will be stopped because of environment. I don't think you can do that. You can do that. And if we limit our... And if we devote our energy and our efforts and resources to fight those battles, we have a big problem. Those are things from the past now. Hibernia has been decided. It has been a dream for many, many years. It will be realized now. The decisions have been made. And we should tackle current problems. And I don't think that we should start new Hibernias. We take our decisions, we must live with our history, and now look into the future and

0: try to devise new forms of energy. Personally, what I think is that we must phase out those things and begin a new era with new ideas. And personally, if we talk about practical things, first thing to do is have an energy policy. Energy policy where new forms of energy will be used.
1: Well, I'm sorry. I just feel that it's a cop-out in a way to say that this is the historical reality. The fact is that there is a massive amount of money potentially going into Hibernia. Lloydminster, I mean, that was a commitment during this government's time. Those projects, in fact, could be stopped with the money going in for other things in the areas that the money was promised for. I don't see that it's either Hibernia or jobs. And remember that if Hibernia is developed, that's going to run out as well. If Canadians only used Hibernia oil, it would only last 3 years. I mean, is that long-term planning? At the same time that that province is being hammered by a really horrifying depletion in its cod stocks, are there not things that can be done in other ways that would be environmentally sound, that would be an investment into the future? Surely governments can say we made a mistake and that things have changed now. We are in a really frightening scenario now, and that everything's off. We start over fresh right now.
0: Yes, we start fresh, but we can annihilate the past. And Hibernia, well, of course, it's very actual because the money will be spent and the project will be realized. But all the decision-making and everything that happened before, this is from the past, and we have to live with the result of the past. Personally, I don't want to go back to this because I know it's a lost battle, first of all. We can't go back. It's impossible. Personally, it's what I think. No government can go back on this because people need immediately to have those jobs, and we need energy. But in the same time, I would like to draw a line between this and the future. And I'm concerned with the future.
2: Federal Environment Minister Lucien Bouchard. Dr. Jim McNeill was Canadian representative and Secretary General of the United Nations-sponsored Commission on the Environment and Economics, headed by Norway's Prime Minister Gro Harlem Brundtland.
3: The Toronto Conference in June of last year stated very clearly that the industrialized world had to move rapidly toward policies that would reduce fossil fuel burning and the emission of carbon dioxide. Toronto said we should set a target of a reduction of 20% in carbon dioxide emissions by 2005. The policies are available to do that. We can easily, through maximizing energy efficiency and energy productivity, achieve a reduction of 20% by 2005. The policies we have in place at the moment are encouraging us to do the exact opposite. And a good case in point are Canadian policies to subsidize fossil fuel mega projects like Hibernia and Oslo. And I expect that there are others in play as well. If global warming is the criterion for our energy policies, and it ought to be, then we should be cutting subsidies to large energy mega projects such as Hibernia and Oslo. These projects are not only economically blind, they're also ecologically blind. There are no reasons that I can see for them proceeding.
2: Whether it's 20% or 80%, the writing's on the wall. We're going to have to cut carbon dioxide emissions in the next decade. It will mean changes in industry, energy sources, and jobs. And there's no question jobs will be affected. The people hardest hit will be workers. Hugh McKenzie is Research Director for the United Steelworkers of America.
4: I think that, generally speaking, because of the kinds of areas that working people live in fact, working people probably experience environmental degradation more directly and more immediately than most other people do. For example, if you live in Hamilton, air pollution is not an abstraction. Air pollution is very real. If you're a working-class person who lives in Toronto, the closure of beaches, for example, is not something that means that you have to go to the cottage every weekend. It means that you don't have any place to swim because you don't have a cottage to go to. So that those kinds of problems are very immediate. Certainly the public opinion results show that everybody's an environmentalist. If you mean by that people are deeply concerned about environmental quality locally and

the future of life on the planet. And union members are just the same as everybody else in that respect. And one of the things that our union has been talking about and has adopted as a policy recently is, first of all, to call for the union to become involved in pressure for environmental change, partly because our union, amongst others, is identified with smokestack industries, and so our union is under pressure in that way. But secondly, because our members are calling

0: standards that is going to require an investment in technological change by a company. And that investment in technological change is going to reduce the employment levels. Then that question should be addressed right at the beginning. And if there are people who are going to have to lose their jobs, then somehow the institutional process has to produce early retirement options for people, retaining options for people, relocation options if that's what's required, all those things. I don't think it's good enough anymore to say, to come up with overall policies that don't address the jobs issues, and then at the end of the day complain because working people aren't willing to sacrifice their own jobs in order for society as a whole to benefit. And it seems to me, and it seems to our organization, that if you're going to make changes that benefit society as a whole, we're going to support those changes, and we're going to work with people who are pushing for them. But in doing so, there has to be some direct consideration and explicit consideration of those impacts. They have to be taken into account directly.
1: Politicians carry an immense burden of public trust. Not only do they have to represent us and do what they perceive as best, but they have to show leadership. Doug Scott is conservation director of the Sierra Club in San Francisco.
2: Our leaders must take this problem seriously. The public has grasped in a very profound way that the assumptions they've made about the stability of the world they live in are no longer guaranteed, that the chance to pass on their little bit of the earth to their children and their children's children unchanged is under great doubt because change is all around us. But I think this is not terribly surprising. We have lived in a fool's paradise. We've said, pour whatever you want into the air, pour whatever you want into the water, do whatever you want for the pleasures of the moment and for the economic benefit in the shortest possible term, as captains of industry, as individual consumers, as voters, and the devil take the hindmost. The bills are coming due, as someone said, the alarm bells of the earth are ringing, and the people are hearing it, because they're seeing these changes in their daily lives. Our times cry out for leaders in all those affairs. There is a vision that says the world can become a better place to live if it adjusts to living within the prescriptions of the laws of the natural world. We've been violating those laws. We oughtn't be surprised that the world is striking back, and let's clean up our act.
1: But are you saying that essentially we can have our cake and eat it? That in fact we can still have our VCRs and our two-car garages and our homes filled with all kinds of gadgets and an easier life and still have a clean environment?
2: We cannot have all those conveniences if they're powered by the combustion of fossil fuels. That is a dinosaur technology. We've got to get rid of it. Now there's a challenge to our scientists and our engineers. Find better ways. And in the process, the people will respond as consumers, as voters, will respond by saying, I now understand the consequences and that will change my choices. My vision of what a comfortable life is for myself and for my children may change as I understand that I was doing it all on a big, gigantic ecological credit card. Balance due, overdrawn at the bank, time to change.
1: I'm David Suzuki. And how does history look at the 1980s?
3: From New Jersey to Rhode Island, no one knows exactly where it's coming from, but hypodermic needles, vials of blood, and other medical waste, some testing positive for AIDS and hepatitis, are still washing in from the ocean. Investigators joined by the FBI continue to...
4: Thomas Mills, come on down! You're next contestant on The Price is Right!
5: On Tuesday, 3,000 residents of a small suburban community outside Montreal fled their homes in the middle of the night. A nearby warehouse used to store PCBs had exploded into flames, spewing out a black cloud of highly toxic...
4: Lifestyles of the rich and famous.
6: It's a land of make-believe, dreaming of reality.
7: After at least two deaths, and perhaps many more, with a number of people suffering from radiation exposure, at least 18 of them seriously, according to official figures, it now appears that the crisis at the Chernobyl nuclear power station is under control. The consequences
8: the
7: of the huge
8: Valdez
7: radiation
8: was apparently trying to avoid icebergs when the ship went aground. Its belly was ripped open. outpoured millions and millions of liters

0: the black crude. It spread like a pancake of molasses within hours.
1: The 80s have been an era of dangerous contradictions. While report after report of ecological disasters appear in the media, we continue to cling to the notion that we can still go on as we always have, the consummate consumers. Part of the problem is that while we recognize the signs, the crisis seems so immense that we often feel powerless to do anything about it. What can we do? Stuart Boyle is Energy and Environment Director for the Association for Conservation of Energy in London, England.
2: I think there's actually a great deal that the individual can do, because if you break it, the greenhouse effect down into its simple component parts, it's about energy consumption, it's about agricultural systems, it's about industrialization. It's us. The greenhouse effect is us, and therefore the solution is us. So you can move in looking at your own energy consumption. Simple things like replacing your normal light bulbs with their modern compact fluorescent light bulbs, which are a bit more expensive, but only produce about a sixth of the carbon dioxide in terms of the energy consumption of normal light bulbs. That's a thing you could do tomorrow. Improving the insulation of your building. A lot of buildings are very leaky. They have inefficient heating systems. Those are things you can do. Transportation is a very key issue. Causes about 20% of global carbon dioxide emissions, but rising about 4% a year. It really is out of control. So need to look at that about whether you're using an efficient car, a car that's actually got pollution control, catalysts, whether that's actually got that as standard. That's the first step. And secondly, whether you need to use the car on a lot of trips. And most people use trips less than 10 kilometers. Therefore, a lot of those trips could be used sharing the car, using public transport where it's available, and that does need to be improved, and also using the bicycle. I mean, people forget this. These little trips down to the shop, you know, a kilometer away, it's cheaper and much quicker to use the bicycle.
3: And better for you.
2: And better for you. You get the exercise, you know, the benefits of turning the muscles thrown up for free. Food. I mean, in a fundamental way, becoming vegetarian helps the greenhouse effect, because actually the increase in cattle who are actually burping out huge quantities of methane, that's as a result of people's desire for cheap hamburgers and meat. So if you become a vegetarian, it'll help. It's a small way, but it actually helps on the process. And finally, your own use of resources, things like paper, packaging, and so on like that. That's all waste which needs energy, which in the end decays and produces methane, one of the greenhouse gases. So therefore, cutting down on that waste, simply doing a checklist and looking at what you do in your own home, your business that you work with, looking at the sort of products and processes, I think you can do a great deal. Now, in putting that all together, clearly, individuals on their own are not going to be able to solve this. I really think it's a partnership between individuals participating, pressuring national governments to take unilateral actions, and also negotiating in an international setting. It's those three levels in which you're going to solve this. But without the individual level, frankly, we are not going to be able to solve environmental issues on this planet.
1: It's the same message over and over again. We are going to have to change the way we live on this planet if we are to survive. And the first step is to change our value system. We must do it personally, and we must do it professionally. Citizen advocate Ralph Nader.
4: The corporate culture places on the highest pedestal the mercantile standard by which everything is judged. And if you can't turn everything into money, and the kind of money that makes the rich richer and the corporation's cash registers ring, then it's not adequately valued. And so I think that we've got to develop a civic culture, because whether we like it or not, we are growing up accepting corporate value systems, not only in the marketplace, but in terms of political activities, campaign finance, in terms of their influence over higher education, in terms of their influence over scientists and research and development. We need a parallel civic culture, which is a sensitive membrane for a whole range of values other than just a mercantile one. And that means health, safety, the impact on posterity, the preservation of other living things in the society, taking a longer view, developing a qualitative measurement of our quality of life, not just, well, GNP and the personal average income and corporate profits. We have been corporatized more than any other society in the history of the world. In ancient

0: in China, Mandarin China, they understood that merchants were important, but they put them on the lowest rung and they told them, stay by yourself, perform what you have to do, but we're not going to give you any honorifics because we have other values in the society that we don't want contaminated by the mercantile value. And I think we have allowed all boundaries around the merchant class or the corporate class to be demolished as this tidal wave of mercantilism sweeps forward and says, oh, pollution? Look at it. That's the price of progress. That's the smell of economic activity instead of that's the scourge of cancer.
1: If you still need convincing that the crisis is real, I suggest this. Talk to your elders, your parents, grandparents, people who have lived here for 60 or 70 years. Ask them what they remember of this country and the world when they were young. They are a living record of the enormous changes that have happened within the span of a single human life. We've called these changes the price of progress in the past. But is it progress to threaten the very things that keep us alive? The great evolutionary strategy of human beings was foresight, to look ahead at the consequences of our actions and to take steps to avoid danger. Will we be able to do it now?
2: It may, in some, of course, already be too late. And so I'm hoping, and I think most of my colleagues are hoping, that the experiences we've had already, ranging from the hideous drought last summer to the starvation in Africa to the continual warnings about not going out in the sun because the ozone layer is being depleted, all of these things will build enough in people's minds that they'll say, now stop, that the time has come, that something is seriously wrong and we've got to rethink it. If we wait till the full-scale catastrophe, we may or may not survive it, but I'd rather not run the risk.
1: Production assistant, Steve Payne. Researcher, Alan Goldman. Actor, Ray Landry. Announcer, Judy Madron. Field producers, Lynn Glazier and Chris Groskirth of the program Sunday Morning. Writers, Anita Gordon and David Suzuki. Technician, Larry Morey, with technical assistance from Brian Hill. Producer, Penny Park. Executive producer, Anita Gordon. I'm David Suzuki.
3: It's a Matter of Survival, first broadcast in 1989. The original series explored the idea of the two ecos, ecology and economics.
1: If you think about it, the whole idea of economics is an incredible conceit. I mean, there may be 30 million species on this planet. Human beings are only one of them, yet we have invented a system that only sees value in human terms. If we can think of a use for something, it has economic worth. If we can't, then it's worthless. So in economic terms, the Amazon rainforest is undeveloped and only full of economic potential, even though to the millions of species that have lived there for millions of years, the forest is already fully occupied and fully developed. To economists, the fact that a standing forest performs services like cleansing the air, modulating weather and climate, preventing erosion and flooding, supporting animal and plant communities, has no economic meaning. Those services are called externalities that are not costed in standard economic analysis. It's no wonder, then, that the head of a major multinational corporation could state that a tree has no worth until it's cut down. That's the economic mentality at work. Can we bring an about turn? Bill Rees is a professor of urban planning at the University of British Columbia.
4: I guess my greatest hope is that we, over the next 20 years, can abandon the ethic of growth as the be-all and end-all. We've lost sight of so many other potentials that human beings have, and it's simply been submerged in this interminable quest for material possession and new wealth. Stickers on bumpers that you see around town here, "He who dies with the most toys wins," is a kind of symbolic representation of the games people play in our economy at the present time.

0: It's a joke, but it's not funny. Many people take it very seriously. The great tanker spill in Alaska, for all its environmental damage, for all the tragedy that has created for local people, added several millions of dollars to the U.S. gross national product. So it goes down by our standard indicator of progress as a great benefit, because it created new jobs in the shipyards that will have to repair the tanker, hundreds of new jobs in terms of the people cleaning up the mess and so on. All of those things are added to GNP, when in fact the quality of the life for people there, and indeed for the globe as a whole, has deteriorated. Well, this is an absurd system. We have to shift from a system in which material progress is the only measure of worth. We are in fact in need of what people call a paradigm shift, or a change in worldview. And it will require a massive effort at every level of society to change the value set, the expectations of people by which we now operate on a daily basis, if we're going to move in the direction necessary to, well, save the species, save the planet.
1: What Bill Rees is talking about is a fundamental change in our value system. We've become blinded by the idea of progress that is defined by technological domination and economic growth. Mustafa Tolba, the head of the United Nations Environment Program, told me how, as a schoolboy growing up in Egypt, he was shown pictures of factories in Cairo belching out thick smoke over the countryside, and proudly told by his teacher, "This is a sign of progress." An ad for a Canadian tractor shows untouched forests as a before picture and an after picture in which the entire landscape is now a completely cleared and plowed field. Symbols of success, domination, control, and growth. Meanwhile, the planet is being skinned of its life support. Don't you think it would be an astounding achievement to live in balance or equilibrium with the rest of nature? Don't you think that would be a true measure of progress and growth? Human growth. Al Gore is chairman of the Environmental Study Group of the U.S. Senate.
2: Our challenge really is to create in a single generation a future in which people think and behave so differently that they look back on 1989 at the kind of pollution that is now underway, at the kind of destruction now underway, and they wonder as they shake their heads, how could people have thought in ways that allowed them to tolerate this kind of activity?
3: That excerpt is from David Suzuki's It's a Matter of Survival, originally broadcast in 1989.

This week on Ideas, we're featuring episodes about the climate. Next up will be my conversation with journalist John Balliant. Lisa Ayuso is the web producer for Ideas. Technical production, Danielle Duval. Senior producer is Nicola Lukšić. Greg Kelly is the executive producer of Ideas. And

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1: You are my partner. If you win, I win. If you go down, I go down. That's how it works. Trust me.
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2: This is World Report. Good morning. I'm Marcia Young. RCMP in Beaver Lodge, Alberta, have issued an Amber Alert for a six-year-old boy. His name is Lanakai Morrison. He is white, male, with a slight build, long light brown hair, and brown eyes. The Mounties say he may be with his mother, Krista Morrison, a 35-year-old female. They say another child, four-year-old Carl Morrison, may also be traveling with them. She may be driving a black 2015 Toyota Tundra with an Alberta license plate. Anyone who sees them should call 911.
3: Lana.
2: The sound of escalation in the Middle East, an explosion in northern Iran. U.S. airstrikes are landing inside the country. They came just hours after Iran targeted several ships in the Strait of Hormuz, which led to U.S. President Donald Trump declaring the ceasefire over. Tehran is now hitting back.
4: ارتش متجاوز آمریکا در بحرین، قطر و کویت را هدف حملات پهپادی قرار داد.
2: Iranian state television reports the military used drones to hit three neighboring countries, Bahrain, Qatar, and Kuwait. All three countries host U.S. military bases. And today, Iran is preparing to bury its supreme leader, Ali Khamenei. Crowds chant death to America and death to Israel in Mashhad. It is where the burial will take place today. Many of those attending say they want their leadership to continue fighting. For the first time in 26 years, a Canadian prime minister is in Saudi Arabia. Mark Carney will meet with Crown Prince Mohammed bin Salman. Carney is trying to deepen trade and diplomatic ties with the kingdom, but the visit comes with some criticism. Saudi Arabia has a long history of human rights violations. It's not clear whether Carney plans to address concerns over human rights abuses during his meeting with the Crown Prince. Reporters traveling with the Prime Minister will not be allowed to watch the meeting. Graham Plattner is ending his campaign for the U.S. Senate. The Democratic candidate was running in the state of Maine, but this week, a woman accused him of rape.
5: We believe that for the movement to continue, it can't be made. And for that reason, we are suspending campaign operations. This is incredibly difficult because I know that some will think it's an admission of guilt, and it most certainly is not.
2: Plattner made the announcement last night on the platform X. Fellow Democrats were pressuring him to drop out of the race for U.S. Senate. Last month was the hottest June on record for Western Europe.
6: Would you like it in a tub or would you like it on a cone?
7: I'll have a corn, please.
6: Would you like some...
2: Staff hand out ice cream to residents at a care home in northern England. The country is entering its third heat wave of the year. According to the Copernicus Climate Monitoring Service, the average temperature in June was 20.74 degrees Celsius. That's more than 3 degrees higher than the average recorded between 1991 and 2020. Globally, last month was the second hottest June on record. Scientists say it is a reflection of a climate system that continues to accumulate heat. China and Taiwan are bracing for what could be the region's largest storm in nearly 40 years. Super Typhoon Bavi is churning through the Pacific. It's powerful winds gusting near 200 kilometers an hour. It is expected to skirt past Taiwan before slamming into eastern China this weekend, threatening catastrophic flooding to communities already hit by recent storms. China is still recovering from another typhoon, which killed at least 39 people earlier this week. A Silicon Valley tech giant is making a $13 billion bet on rural Alberta. Meta has announced plans to build its first Canadian data center northeast of Edmonton, while provincial

0: Officials are cheering the economic windfall. Some nearby residents are torn over the amount of energy required to power it. Morgan
1: Meta
0: Black reports.
1: Has announced plans to build its first Canadian data center in Alberta.
2: The rural community of Sturgeon County is gaining a new resident, Meta. Alberta Premier Danielle Smith announcing the plan alongside a representative from Facebook's parent. The company will pay to build a 1 gigawatt data center, which will provide massive amounts of computing power and storage.
1: This is one of the largest private sector investments in Canadian history.
2: Meta will invest more than $13 billion in the project northeast of Edmonton. Ryan Edgar lives in the area. He has environmental concerns for his community.
3: Water impact is the big one. Yeah, is that, and I don't see why they need to put a data center in what is basically farmland.
2: Data centers are controversial partly because of the demand they can place on water resources, particularly to cool equipment. Meta notes it is planning a cooling system that recirculates water instead of letting it evaporate. The data center will be powered by electricity drawn from the grid and power generated on site by natural gas. The company also promising to invest $60 million to improve local infrastructure. Resident Daryl Gibson sees opportunity with the new center.
4: Well, I mean, if it creates jobs.
2: As for a timeline, the new neighbor is not moving in just yet. Meta says the project will take a couple of years to complete. Morgan Black, CBC News, Edmonton.
0: The City of Montreal and other local officials are facing lawsuits from some residents. They're criticizing their flood management and infrastructure after a thunderstorm caused widespread flooding. Residents say they hope two proposed class action cases will ensure it doesn't happen again. Sarah Levitt has more.
5: We have to fight for our right.
6: One after another, in a packed council chamber, residents of the Montreal borough Dollard des Ormeaux take to the mic, many angry. After hundreds of homes were severely flooded following a massive rainstorm late last month, Environment Canada says between 100 and 170 millimeters of rain fell in the same area. Sheets of damaged drywall and ruined furniture continued to line the streets.
7: Like so many of you, I was completely shocked at the force of this storm that hit us.
6: Alex Batoushi is the mayor of Dollard. He says the borough has worked to improve infrastructure, but
7: municipal infrastructure alone cannot eliminate risk created by extreme weather events.
6: Now, two proposed class action lawsuits have been filed against the City of Montreal and two boroughs, including Dollard. Jeff Orenstein is a lawyer with Consumer Law Group behind the lawsuits.
8: There were measures that should have been in place, and that some cities are just taking too long to implement.
6: Those measures include sponge parks, which soak up the rain and slow down the amount of water running into city pipes. Some families, he says, have high insurance premiums because of consistent flooding in the area.
8: Priority number one is to make sure that this is the last flood that takes place.
6: The City of Montreal said it would not comment on the issue because it is now a legal matter. Sarah Levitt, CBC News, Montreal.
0: The federal NDP leader, Avi Lewis, says he will not run for a seat in any upcoming by-elections. In a statement, the party says, for now, his focus is on rebuilding the party and to prepare it for the next election. The federal party reached a historic low of 5 MPs in Parliament and does not have official party status. Lewis won the NDP leadership race in March. He has no seat in the House of Commons. More tourists are traveling to a hotspot for whales in Newfoundland. St. Vincent's Beach offers a chance to see humpbacks, but there are fears people could get swept out to sea. Laura Howells reports.
9: We've come to watch the whales.
10: Tourists flock to this rocky beach, known as a humpback hotspot this time of year. So close, you can smell them, but swimming in a dangerous ocean.
11: There's a saying out here saying, you don't tease the waves because they will get you.
10: Rochelle Rausch is on high alert for her toddler. While we talk, he runs towards the waves. Rausch sprints after him, pulling him back.
11: Those waves can be deadly.
10: But not everyone is so on guard.
12: There's been concerns about people getting too close to the water, and I've seen it many times myself where, like, children are allowed to just roam freely in the ocean.
10: Resident Orla Moylan-Hegarty tries to warn people online, don't stand in the water.
12: The riptides, the currents, they could be really strong and they can knock anybody down and just kind of suck them out without warning.
10: That plus a sudden steep drop-off into the deep. The town has put up warning signs, but it's not stopping everyone. Mayor

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1: We'd never want anybody to be watched out, because if you get into that, chances are you're not coming out of it.
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0: People hopeful, beachgoers stay cautious.
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0: Laura Howell, CBC News, St. Vincent's, Newfoundland and Labrador.
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0: Hey, everybody, it's Jamie. And today on the show, Alex Shepard, senior editor of The New Republic, is with me. The U.S. midterms are coming up this fall. They could flip control of the House and possibly the Senate or not. And a bunch of pretty seismic and messy things have been happening as we hurtle towards them. We'll get into the implosion of the campaign of progressive Democratic candidate Graham Platner in Maine and how that has laid bare a war in the Democratic Party. And what about the Republicans who are embroiled in internal chaos of their own, including the kind of disappearance of Republican Senator Mitch McConnell? Okay, let's get straight to it. Alex, hey, how's it going? Great to have you.
1: It's great to be back.
0: So let's start with Graham Platner. We actually talked about Platner with you recently when we did an episode with you about how toxic it has become for Democratic politicians to take money from AIPAC because of how critically many people are viewing Israel right now. Platner was extremely critical of Israel. He was also one of these, or is, progressive candidates who have been winning in some of these Democratic primaries and have been taking on the more moderate Democratic establishment. And he did win.
2: We won last night. Resounding win from the voters of Maine.
3: If you believe, as I do, that we can change our politics and change our country, then you must also believe that people can change.
0: And he was set to take on Republican Susan Collins this fall in the state of Maine. And Democrats thought that they could flip this. This is like a very, very important state for them. But now he has been accused of rape. And talk to me a little bit about these allegations, which he denies, and how they came out this week.
1: Yeah. So, I mean, there had been a story a few weeks ago in which several women who had dated Platner in the past described, you know, toxic and in some cases abusive behavior.
4: Platner confirming last month that he sent sexually explicit text messages to multiple women early on in his marriage. Last week, several ex-girlfriends describing, quote, unsettling behavior to The New York Times. One claiming he got physical. He denies being violent. His
1: opponent, these stories that dropped this week were basically follow-ups to that. And in two of them, there were allegations of sexual assault, including Platner forcing a former partner to have sex with him after she had, one, told him to not come over, and then two, after she had said no repeatedly.
5: I looked at him and I remember this very specific look in his eyes, and I could smell alcohol, and I was like, this is different. He is heavily intoxicated. Like, and that blank stare was kind of like a photographic memory that I still have of that night. And his that was me recognizing what the situation was. And this was
1: another one where he had removed a condom during sex without consent.
6: I wanted to directly address the troubling, serious, and false allegations against me. Any accusation of non-consensual behavior is categorically false.
1: So the first accusation of sexual assault was the tipping point. And because Platner for months had basically been telling his biggest supporters and donors, you know, there's nothing else out there. And specifically, there are no allegations of sexual assault out there. All of his endorsements dried up.
7: Independent Senator Bernie Sanders from Vermont, who backed Platner through earlier scandals, said he spoke to him today and, quote, recommended that he step aside. More than 30 Democratic senators have called for him to drop out, including Senate Minority Leader Chuck Schumer.

0: Schumer and Kirsten Gillibrand, who's in charge of electing Democrats to the Senate, as well as some.
1: So, you know, he was basically cooked. And what we now understand is that he's attempting to kind of negotiate an exit from the race. Now, that, of course, being this Senate race, has also turned toxic over the last 24 hours, where it seemed a couple of days ago that Plattner was ready to get out. And now it seems like he and his backers are trying to make some demands, you know, to kind of help choose whoever succeeds him in this race.
2: Yeah. I want to come back to the successor narrative in a second, but just to stay on Plattner and these accusations a little bit longer. This is a guy who has weathered some scandals before, right? A tattoo that resembled a skull and crossbones worn by Nazi SS officers, old Reddit posts where he used racist tropes and was pretty insulting towards rural voters. Very relevant to this moment, a post where he essentially blamed sexual assault victims. Here it is in part. How about people just take some responsibility for themselves and not get so effed up they wind up having sex with someone they don't mean to? He apologized for all this stuff, said it was from a dark period in his life. Said the skull tattoo, I think, was just a
3: skull and crossbone tattoo that I got in the Marine Corps with a bunch of other Marines. And then, of course, 2 months after we launched the campaign, it was brought to our attention. The affiliation with something that neo-Nazis use. So I promptly got it covered up because I have no interest in having something like that on my body.
4: So that's obviously like...
2: And people, you know, obviously looked past that and he won the primary. But do you think that there were mistakes made here? Because there is this excitement from like a wing of the Democrats right now when they find these outsiders who can really shake things up, who can sell these more progressive policies like universal health care, stronger unions, et cetera. Plattner is a very, very strong communicator. And do you think that people were blinded to some warning signs here?
1: Absolutely. I think part of the issue is that the way that Plattner responded to the first wave of accusations. So he gets in the race in the summer, and then in October, there's this huge landslide of old Reddit posts that are released. Those releases timed to this sort of Democratic Party back challenger, the state's governor, Janet Mills, entering the race. And Plattner responds by saying, as you mentioned, oh, that was a dark time in my life. I've changed. You know, I show that, you know, that people like me can become better and better adjusted people in the world. And that's what I'm here to do. And that was part of his larger narrative, right? And I think one of the reasons why so many Democrats kind of fell for Plattner was that, you know, his emergence in the summer of 2025 seemed to really scratch an itch, right? Like Donald Trump had just won an election thanks in large part to an astonishingly strong showing with young men, you know, across race and class, basically. And so I think Plattner, for a lot of people, seemed to answer this. And, you know, the problem with all of it was that he was lying, right? Some of these accusations are from quite recently. And, you know, I think that there was a tendency here, I think partly because of the thrill of having, you know, someone who seemed to address Democratic vulnerabilities with men and with working class men, even though Plattner has never polled particularly well with working class men, that they could kind of excuse a lot of that stuff. And they just held on for far too long. And after it had become very clear, I think that he was lying about several things, and that this sort of toxic behavior that he had described continued until really quite recently.

0: You know, as you mentioned, super PACs and fundraising arms pulled their support. Bernie Sanders said he should resign. I think Elizabeth Warren did too. Rising political star Zohran Mamdani. I think something like 34 Senate Democrats are saying he should step down right now. Like, do you think we would have seen the same result if this was happening on the other side of the aisle in the Republican Party?
1: I would say probably not. I think in general, what we've seen, particularly in post-Trump Republican politics, is candidates being rewarded for actually like continuing to press on despite numerous allegations of bad behavior, let's say, to put it mildly. I mean, if you look at, for instance, Ken Paxton in Texas, this is somebody, you know, who has a wheelbarrow full of scandals, you know, maybe even a sort of bigger, you know, rap sheet than Graham Platner. And, you know, he's the state Senate nominee right now for the Republican Party. And so I think that there is a

0: bit of a difference there. Now, I mean, it's a little tricky here because part of the reason why Democrats are rightly freaking out, aside from the fact that, you know, continuing to back this guy would obviously immediately undermine many of their key criticisms of Donald Trump, who has also been found civilly liable for sexual assault, among other things.
1: He's a thug. Yeah. And they're trying to make excuses for him. I mean, he's worse than any human being that's ever run for office, probably.
0: Is that, you know, Maine, this is the most important Senate race for them. If they want to retake the Senate, they basically have to win the seat. And Maine, generally speaking, is a plus six, I think, Democratic state, but it's been represented by a Republican, Susan Collins, since the 1990s. So this is their best chance to unseat Collins and pick up a seat that they should have, you know, frankly, had for several decades now. If you look at the fact that, again, this is, you know, a state with a pretty sizable Democratic majority, and it's a very favorable, you know, election year, election environment nationally, you know, it's very important to not run a candidate who is a liar and who has been credibly accused of sexual assault.
2: Okay, let's get to the drama over who might succeed him, right? As you alluded to before, we're talking at, 2 o'clock Eastern time on Wednesday, and he hasn't resigned yet. I know there's some reporting that he might even do so today, but as you said, there's also a lot of reporting that he's trying to, like, negotiate who his successor will be. And use that leverage with the state Democratic Party in Maine, which I guess appoints his successor. And just why would he want to do that? What do you make of that strategy? Does whoever follow Graham Plattner here want his endorsement at this point?
0: I mean, it makes it a huge mess. I think, you know, the sort of steel man argument here, which I think is being exceedingly generous to people that do not deserve it, is that Plattner represents a rebuke of the sort of Democratic Party establishment. Again, this sort of Democratic Senatorial Campaign Committee, the main financial arm that Democrats in the Senate used to elect their own, had backed the state's 79-year-old governor, Janet Mills. She was trounced basically in every poll. She was losing to Plattner by like 35 points. And so what his allies are saying publicly is they understand the heartbeat of Maine and therefore should be involved in this process to replace him because this sort of mainstream state Democrats can't be trusted. Now, I think the other explanation here is that they're just trying to buy time and figure out if they can actually just stay in the race and weather this. They've been sending out a lot of like polls and other kind of, you know, text-based communications to supporters, essentially asking them, you know, what's your message for Graham, you know? And that's, I think, a way of kind of trying to test the larger climate here. So, you know, I think that the signs are that Plattner, I think, on some level knows that he should get out of the race, but is not quite willing to make that step yet. And, you know, they still have a week essentially to file to replace him. One candidate, Troy Jackson, who I believe was the leader of the Maine State Senate for a long time, he lost the Democratic primary for governor this year. He's already filed. He's one of the candidates that the sort of Plattner folks have said that they would find acceptable.
3: You know, there's a movement here in Maine and across this country of people that are fed up. And I think that is going to carry whoever is the nominee to victory over Collins, because she doesn't offer any of that. And so that's what I think. I mean, short timeline, obviously money and all that is going to be a challenge. But I definitely think it's doable because the message, the movement is right. And that's what's important.
0: But, you know, it's just a mess. And I think, you know, until he formally says, I'm not running, there are plenty of reasons for Democrats to be nervous that he will try to just forge ahead, even though, you know, it seems increasingly unlikely based on his scandals and the fact that he will go into November without any endorsements or money, you know, that those would be pretty sizable hurdles to overcome.
2: Yeah. And just to be clear here, he's the only person that can pull himself out of this race because he's won now.
0: Yeah, he won the primary, which was last month. And again, which that primary happened, you know, when all these scandals were happening. But, you know, he was essentially unopposed there. Mills had suspended her campaign weeks earlier.
2: This scandal has really kind of laid bare this division within the Democratic Party between the progressive wing and the more establishment wing. I mean, the main Democratic Party who you said back that, you know, as

0: establishment candidate, the elderly governor, right? You know, they're pushing back and saying that, like, Plattner, like, these guys have no role in who the next nominee would be. Like, how bad could this fight between these two wings get? And then how bad could that be for the party writ large?
1: Yeah, I mean, I think one of the places, I think when we talked about AIPAC the last time, we talked a lot about the race in Michigan, which is our sort of other big proxy battle. There you have an establishment-backed candidate, Haley Stevens. She's running against a progressive, you know, Bernie Sanders-aligned young doctor, Abdul El-Sayed. And that race, I think, is has become, you know, particularly vicious as the primary draws closer. Michigan, God help us, does not go to the polls until, I think, August 4th. But I think that what we're seeing right now is a shift in the mood of the electorate. I think that there's a tendency, especially among establishment aligned Dems, to act as though what they're facing is a kind of, like, you know, astroturfed bad faith sort of groups, you know, working in concert to undermine the establishment. But the reason why so many of these outsider candidates are winning is because there's just real anger at the grassroots, at the party's leadership, especially, like, the fact that many Democratic voters that I have spoken to over the last year and a half see the party as having been asleep at the wheel at the start of the sort of second Trump term. They're just furious at Chuck Schumer. They're furious at Hakeem Jeffries. And so candidates that come along and are not backed by the sort of traditional party or have not come up as, you know, Haley Stevens is a sitting member of Congress right now. You know, outsider candidates, I think, are just appealing to a lot of people right now because of that kind of just, I think, sense of frustration that's mm-hmm. permeating.
0: Do you see any attempts on the part of the Democratic Party establishment to try and address any of those concerns the voters seem to have as we kind of hurtle towards the midterms? Or do you see them kind of taking this approach of, like, sitting back and basically laying low with the strategy of, like, let Trump do the work to sink himself? Like, are they trying to mount a coherent argument for why people should vote for the Democrats in the fall?
1: I don't think that they are particularly. I mean, one could argue that there's a certain, like, and this has kind of been true since Trump took office again, that essentially the Democratic establishment's strategy has been to just sit back and basically try to make as little fuss as possible and just ride this wave of outrage at Trump. And that, I think one could, I think, kind of reasonably argue that that has worked, essentially, that voters are just so frustrated with this administration that even though the Democratic brand is still toxic and that, you know, a lot of voters, not Democratic voters, but a lot of voters, you know, still don't like Joe Biden and still think that the party was up to something nefarious by kind of propping him up for so long, that they're still, you know, polling at the generic ballot something like, you know, 7 points ahead of Republicans, which mm-hmm. is pretty significant. You know, centrist Democrats are still doing reasonably well, right? Like, you know, there have been blips here in New York City, in Colorado, maybe in Michigan. For the most part, the party's establishment is still, you know, winning the elections that it's supposed to win. But I think that, you know, one of the stories that is fascinating to me, especially as we draw closer, again, God help us, to the 2028 presidential primary, is that all of the kind of intellectual energy and messaging force is on the side of these kind of insurgent or more progressive Democrats. And, you know, by, I think, sort of backing away, the sort of party's establishment and party's mainstream has ceded the kind of narrative to the left. And I think there's some panic, I think, in some circles right now, especially as more radical or progressive candidates have won a couple of elections. And I think there's a slow realization that that's the case. But I think that right now, you know, even somebody like Rahm Emanuel, the former Obama chief of staff, who's clearly going to run for president, announced earlier this week that he's going to give a speech about how the U.S. should stop giving military aid to Israel. You know, I mean, that to me is a sign not just of how, as we've discussed before, the Democratic Party's base has shifted on Israel. It's a sign of just how much the sort of progressives now control the sort of narrative. They have all of the momentum in terms of agenda setting.

0: This is CBC News. From CBC Toronto, it is 5:30. Good morning. I'm Jill Dempsey. In Toronto right now, it is clear, 22 degrees with a humidex of 29. Expect a high today of 28 with unsettled weather. The United States launched new airstrikes last night against Iran, sparking a retaliatory Iranian fire targeting Bahrain, Kuwait, and Qatar. Yesterday, U.S. President Donald Trump said the ceasefire is over, and overnight he spoke about the strikes with reporters on Air Force One.
1: We just hit them very hard, and I'd say we hit them 20 to 1. Every time they hit us, we're going to hit them 20.
0: The U.S. military says it hit 90 targets across Iran to further degrade Iran's ability to attack commercial shipping and civilian mariners in the Strait of Hormuz. The Speaker of Iran's parliament wrote on the platform X, "America still hasn't learned that bullying and breaking promises are no longer cost-free. Let me put it plainly, if you strike, you'll get hit." Prime Minister Mark Carney is in Saudi Arabia today. This is the first visit by a Canadian leader to the country in 26 years. Carney will meet with the Crown Prince Mohammed bin Salman, who U.S. intelligence linked to the murder of a Washington Post columnist in 2018. The U.S. ambassador to Canada is weighing in on a proposed oil pipeline that would move Canadian oil east without crossing the border. Right now, Ontario gets Alberta oil from a path through the United States. Anise Hadari reports.
2: We already have one that goes east.
3: Pete Hoekstra calls a new pipeline proposal interesting. Called Northern Shield, it would bypass the U.S., though one current route takes Canadian fossil fuels through Michigan to Sarnia, Ontario.
4: Line 5, the Enbridge pipeline.
2: You know, we like to have jet fuel at Detroit Metro.
3: The governor of Michigan has tried to block Line 5 before, unsuccessfully.
5: Barrels of oil per day.
3: In its pitch earlier this week, the Ontario government said a new all-Canadian pipeline would strengthen energy security.
6: My question is, so how scared of the Americans are you?
3: Grant Sprague is a former deputy minister of energy in Alberta. He says the proposed pipeline would be extremely expensive.
6: Do you want it as a backdoor? Do you want to have it as a safety measure? Neat. Pretty expensive safety measure.
3: Experts say expect a west-to-east Canada-only pipeline to cost in the tens of billions of dollars, on top of refinery expansions that would likely be required in Sarnia. Anise Hadari, CBC News, Calgary.
0: The federal NDP leader, Avi Lewis, says he will not run for a seat in any upcoming by-elections. In a statement, the party says for now his focus is on rebuilding and preparing for the next election. Since winning the NDP leadership race in March, Lewis has remained without a seat in the House of Commons. The federal party is trying to rebuild from its historic low of 5 MPs in Parliament. Graham Platner is ending his campaign for the U.S. Senate. The Democratic candidate was running in the state of Maine, but this week, a woman accused him of raping her.
7: We believe that for the movement to continue, it can't be me. And for that reason, we are suspending campaign operations. This is incredibly difficult because I know that some will think it's an admission of guilt, and it most certainly is not.
0: Platner made the announcement last night on the platform X. Fellow Democrats were pressuring him to drop out of the race for the U.S. Senate. Toronto Temple guard Marina Mabre is making franchise history. The 29-year-old earned her first All-Star selection and becomes Toronto's first ever WNBA All-Star. Lamia Albazade has more on the milestone moment.
8: Toronto Temple guard Marina Mabry has been selected as the franchise's first WNBA All-Star, the league announced on Tuesday. She'll head to Chicago later this month after earning a spot as a reserve. Mabry says the honor belongs to more than just her, but also
9: my teammates. They embrace me and they sacrifice so much for me. They're always giving up shots to get a better shot, to give it to me, or to, they'll give up a layup so give me a three-pointer. So I always have to acknowledge them and show them love, because I say, like,

0: the award, but it's really our whole team that got the award because we were able to highlight a player.
1: Mabry made headlines last month after tying the WNBA single-game scoring record with 53 points against the Los Angeles Sparks.
2: Come on, Mabry, for three.
1: She's averaging more than 20 points per game for the first time in her career. The 22nd annual WNBA All-Star Game takes place at the United Center on July 25th. Lamia Abouzaid, CBC News, Toronto.
3: Clear skies in the city right now, 22 with a humidex of 29. Unsettled weather on the way with a high of 28 today.
4: Good morning, everybody, and welcome to Metro Morning for Thursday, July 9th. I am Chris Glover. Nice to have you along with us on this Thursday morning. And Jennifer Allen is here. Jennifer, how are the roads looking at this very early hour?
5: Good morning, Chris. Well, it's another round of construction on the eastbound 401 east of Winston Churchill in the express. You'll find the HOV and the left lanes are blocked, and it's leading to the closure of all express lanes east of Mississauga Road through the 410, 403. And as it was yesterday, volume is getting busier approaching or just to east of Mississauga Road where you're diverted to Collectors. And I'm seeing volume in sections in the Collectors to east of Dixie, where you can finally transfer back to the express. So expect delays there if you're headed through Mississauga at the moment. Beyond that, we've also got construction at Yonge, where the two right lanes are closed in the Collectors, and the ramp from Yonge is closed. The ramps to and from Bayview are closed at Victoria Park in the Collectors. You'll find the two left lanes closed, and then the two right lanes are closed in Warden in the express, the left lanes in the Collectors, and you'll also find the transfer to Collectors at Warden closed. At Kennedy, the transfer to express is closed along with the on-ramp from Kennedy, and if you're traveling through the Brimley area, there's also construction reducing the lanes there. The ramp to Brimley is closed for construction, and so I'm seeing volume, a lot of it, east of Victoria Park through to McCowan, or as you head towards McCowan, in both the Express and Collectors due to all this construction.
4: I have brought you both a review of a pool. I think that this could be a bit of a summer segment that we do. Review pools and water locations across the city, great beaches, etc. So yesterday I went to the North Toronto Memorial Community Center for my first time. Beautiful pool. Have either of you been?
6: No.
4: Jennifer, no. Have you been?
5: No.
4: Okay. It's a pool up at Yonge and Eglinton. So the first notch for me was, okay, how easy is this to get to? It's not my part of the city. Incredibly easy to get to, other than the fact that I took a streetcar as my first mode of transportation to connect with the subway line. And as I was sat there enjoying a beautiful ride on the streetcar, about 35 school children popped onto the streetcar. I suppose it was some sort of a summer camp.
6: Must have been.
4: And I thought, oh, this is fantastic. They all started screaming and crying at once, Jill.
6: As they do.
4: Mm-hmm. I had to get up out of my seat and walk right to the back of that thing. And as I did so, one woman looked me right in the face and said, just get off entirely. And I thought, oh, that's a parent right there.
6: Yeah, exactly.
4: That was a parent reaction. So after we made it to Yonge and Eglinton and found our way into the North Toronto Memorial Community Center, I will say my first review was, I wish they had better signage. It was tricky to find. And this is a complaint that I've heard on our program before when we've talked about accessing some city amenities. You get there to this big, gorgeous building. It's massive. I see the pool with my naked eye, but I can't get there. Mm-hmm. And so there were multiple doors that were locked. None of the doors said main entrance. We were texting people that were inside already. They said you have to go around back, then go down this other escalator in the back. It was quite a complicated journey to get in. So not full marks on the wayfinding at that pool. But then once we emerge out onto the pool deck, I thought this has to be one of the most gorgeous city pools I have ever been to. The pool itself, obviously, quite gorgeous. But what made it even better, the X factor for me, was the shade. Mm-hmm. There were these big, gorgeous trees just to the west of the pool.
6: Right.
4: So as a result, we had full beaming, beautiful sun yesterday.
6: Yes.
4: But we also had shade through half that pool.

0: Yeah. And it made the
1: Which is not always the case.
0: It's not at all, because 3 weeks ago, I went to a pool on the East End and it had no tree cover at all. It was, you felt like you were under
1: a heat lamp,
0: exactly. And it's dangerous for the kids too, because I'm sure they're only applying sunscreen once and then swimming for 4 hours. So this pool had a gorgeous amount of tree cover, full marks for

0: I did go. I was
1: how many times?
0: Well, I was looking at this water slide and I saw this collection of children at the end of the line waiting to go up this staircase. And I thought, I want to do that, but I'm an adult. I can't do that.
2: Oh, yes, you can.
0: Then there was this man, bless him, at least 30 years older than me, who hopped up and walked up that staircase. And I thought, excellent. Thank you, sir. You just gave me permission and I will be next. And it was great. It was really fun. The slide went fast. It didn't, it was just a great experience. And all the kids seemed to really have a good time. We were there for 2 or 3 hours as well. A great way to spend a Wednesday afternoon. And I have to say that, again, the schedule is allowing for that to happen because it's nice, especially in the summer, to have a day like that where you get to enjoy a pool. So, yes, my review of the North Toronto Memorial Community Centre, full marks for that pool. Go check it out and send me a suggestion if you have a better option because I am now going to travel across this city and find pools of interest. Now, one pool of interest or one swimmer who did not take to the pool yesterday was Summer McIntosh. We've spoken about how she had to pull out of competition in Montreal. There was a bit of a mystery illness that was initially announced about Summer McIntosh on Tuesday when it was said that she would scratch from the 400 meter freestyle final at the Canadian swimming trials in Montreal. And there was a statement that Summer had put out saying that she was sorry, but it was under the advice of her doctors and coaches. And she made the, quote, difficult decision to scratch from my remaining events at the 2026 Canadian trials. So a lot of people were wondering what exactly had happened. She's such a promising athlete for Team Canada swimming. And she's a three-time champion at the 2004 Paris Olympics. So certainly there's a lot of hopes on her in the next, did I say 2000? That's not the right Olympics, the Paris Olympics. And at the next Olympics, obviously a lot of people are excited to see what Summer can do in the pool in LA. So we did get an update though from her coach who has said that she had a sore throat viral type thing and she just needs to sleep and recover. That according to Bob Bowman. So very good news there that it's not anything more serious. And he was saying that if you push through on a race like this, you run the risk of having major trouble down the line. And the bigger issue is that it disrupts your training. Mm-hmm. And there's such a tight turnaround between each competition because this one in Montreal is the Canadian qualifying. But the next event is in August in Irvine, California. And that's only a couple weeks away. Mm-hmm. So if she ended up putting too much effort and being sick and powering through, even if it's just a sore throat, her coach, Bob Bowman, was saying that that could set her up for failure down the line. And another important point about Summer is that she's already doing excellently at the qualifying, and she had broken the longest standing individual women's swimming world record, the 200 meter butterfly, just on Sunday.
2: Which she said was an important record for her to break.
0: The one she'd always wanted since she was a kid. And I believe also the one that her mom raced in as well, that same event. And so she already had done so well at these qualifying races. And also, I think the important piece is this was the first shot that we got to see her since she has been under coach Bob Bowman. And of course, he is an important person in the swimming community. He was the one who guided Michael Phelps to his record 23 Olympic gold medals. The former coach of Michael Phelps is now the coach of Summer McIntosh. So if he's suggesting maybe with a sore throat, you probably shouldn't power through. I think that's
2: Haven't we learned a lot, though? Let's just bring it in a broader context. You don't come to work when you're sick.
0: Mm-hmm.
2: You don't push through because you can make it worse. I think there's sort of been a shift, particularly since COVID, about illness and what you do when you're sick.
0: I think so, too. And I was afraid that that might just be a momentary blip.
2: No, I don't think so.
0: Something that we talked about during the pandemic and then, you know, 5 or 6 years later, we would all say, okay, back full throttle now. But no, I see people taking illness and even a bit more minor illnesses like a sore throat a bit more seriously because also you don't know what kind of a room you're walking into. When you might feel a little sick and you walk into some place,
2: you don't want to share it.
0: What if there's someone who's immunocompromised or some other greater problem?
2: And we have a better understanding, I think, of that as well.
0: Yeah, absolutely. So smart there decision by Summer McIntosh, why she is

0: the Olympian that we all love so much, that Toronto girl. And I'm very excited to see what she does now in Irvine, California, after she can rest up. And we'll see what that Toronto teen can do in the pool down south. But we also have a big day here at CBC Toronto. We are going to do a panel discussion with three Ontario teachers later on today. It's going to be a live town hall event that I'm going to host at 2 p.m. today. So you can check it out on CBC Toronto's YouTube page and follow along with us. We have three teachers who have agreed to come on and chat with me. We'll be going for at least an hour and a half. That's the plan at present. And the reason why we wanted to bring teachers on, obviously school is now out for summer, so we can reflect back on the calendar year, the school year that has gone down for teachers and for students. The reason why we want to look into it as well, not just because school just ended for the year, but there have also been so many changes this year. We've got bans on cell phones in a lot of classrooms that are new, and teachers trying to struggle through how to deal with that, when to take phones away, how to continue to have them learning even without the phone. There's also talk of a social media ban, as we've spoken about on the show, plus, you know, artificial intelligence is changing the way students are learning. It's changing the way teachers are teaching as well. We also know that there's more changes. There are more changes that are going to be coming in the fall, including around absenteeism and how that will be factoring into grades for students in Ontario. So we posted a call out to TikTok asking people what the biggest issue is in Ontario schools right now. As we tee up this panel discussion later on today, we want to get a sense of what parents and teachers and students kind of writ large across the province were looking at. And many people wrote into us. We got hundreds of comments right away. Some spoke about the lack of school supplies, poor ventilation, the state of schools. Some others complained about grade inflation and teachers passing students that shouldn't be passed. But above all, there were two main themes that we saw, two strong responses that we saw over and over and over again. The first one could be broadly put together in one batch of cuts in class sizes. That was the number one complaint that we heard from people. And then the second biggest complaint that we heard from people was the lack of educational assistance to help with special education. And we also sent our cameras out yesterday to schools to hear directly from parents, students, and teachers. And here is what some of them had to say about their issues at school.
1: A lot of kids that are not getting support they need. As a junior teacher, I'm seeing so many kids who just don't have the literacy or numeracy foundational piece. They can't read, they can't do math. It's scary.
2: It was very warm and exhausting to be in the classroom during the very hot days.
3: Big issue too, as well, I found, is the turnover rate. People aren't paid well, they keep leaving. When you have a new counselor every 3 months, it doesn't bode well, it breaks the trust. My son's gone through, I've got 15 counselors in 5 years. It's ridiculous.
4: They should have lesser kids and more teacher concentration on the kids.
3: A lot of people are not sure what's available to them. Even after all these years, I'm still not sure. I'm finding out resources too little, too late that could have helped my son over the years.
1: AI is a big issue because kids really struggle. Those research skills are falling apart fast.
2: A lot of the kids say they aren't using AI, then you use an AI checker and then, you know, there's like so much AI in it. Or kids who are very good at writing, their work is usually said to be AI because they just write so well. So then like any AI checker says it's AI when it's not.
1: Kids are addicted to screens. As soon as you put, say, use your Chromebook to do something, half the class is just playing a game. And it's really hard as one person to monitor.
0: All right. No kidding. That would be a lot for anyone to monitor one child, let alone potentially 30 in a room. That was what some teachers, parents, and students had to tell us about their top issues at school from this past school year. And as fate would have it, I found myself speaking with a teacher yesterday at the pool that I was at, that I was telling you about just a couple of seconds ago. I was telling her about what we were working on here and this panel that we had. And her top issue was the amount of IT support that had been cut from her school. And she was saying that the high school down the road was sharing this same resource. So the person who used to be dedicated to her school was now being shared between two. Her second biggest issue, just like a lot of the people that wrote into us through our TikTok call out, was the lack of educational

0: assistance in the classroom. And I was asking her why that was such a big issue. Obviously, it is an incredible issue. I just wanted to hear directly from her. And she said the big issue that she was dealing with was not necessarily for the child who was having an outburst or an issue, but it was the other 27 kids in class who are having to deal with her dealing with that first student. And so as a result, it just sets up a really unfortunate situation, she was telling me. So those are some of the issues that we've heard from some of the teachers that we've already spoken to. And through our call out, we've heard from a lot of parents as well, but we're still asking for you to write into us as well. So if you have an issue at Toronto schools and at schools across Ontario, and you want us to dig into them with our panel discussion with three Ontario teachers today, feel free to go ahead and write into us, metromorning@cbc.ca. And you can also follow along with this hour and a half town hall that we're going to do later on today, starting at 2 p.m. We asked Education Minister Paul Calandra to join us. Unfortunately, he was not available, but we are going to be joined by three teachers. One of them is a teacher in Brampton, and he's been a teacher for 19 years, teaches science. We also have a teacher that's joining us, an English teacher, and she is at a school downtown at Spadina and Dundas. She's also teaching online through the summer, and she's been teaching for 18 years. And then we have a third teacher who is an eighth grade teacher in Etobicoke. He's been teaching for almost 30 years now. And Che Cheney is that teacher from the Rexdale area. His big concern is around artificial intelligence in the classroom. He says it's like the Wild West. And he says that in some cases it can work, but students need to become more comfortable and capable with using AI, not so that they depend on it, but that they know how to use it. Here's more of a bit of our pre-conversation with teacher Che Cheney.
1: They don't see it as replacing a style of learning. They almost think this is what you're asking for. So when I use an AI, I know this AI is writing an article for me that 10 years ago I would have had to have written. But as a student, when they AI work, they don't have that comparison. They aren't learning to work a different way. This is how they work now. So there's also a bridge of ethics and morality that some students that use AI, I don't think they totally appreciate or understand the ethical implication of what they're doing.
0: All right. So that is just one of three teachers who's going to be joining me this afternoon at 2 p.m. on a panel discussion about the state of Ontario schools. And again, that is going to start at 2 p.m. today, hosted by me. And we're going to have three Ontario teachers alongside me for an hour and a half sprawling conversation. We want you to weigh in and give us your questions as well, topics that you want us to talk about. And you can join the whole thing starting at 2 p.m. But right now it is 5:53. I'm Chris Glover, and you're listening to Metro Morning. Let's get to Megan Reed and the Business Digest.
2: Global markets amped up the volatility after U.S. President Donald Trump declared the ceasefire with Iran is over and done. The TSX, the Dow, and the S&P all finished in negative territory, while energy prices started climbing again. Brent closed up more than 4%, with West Texas Intermediate up over 5%. Expect the turbulence to continue. As Trump said, while peace talks may continue, he's not even sure if he wants to make a deal. In other news, Meta, the parent company of Facebook, has a new friend. It's going to build a massive data center in central Alberta, the tech giant's first in Canada. The 1 gigawatt facility will be located in Sturgeon County, comes with 300 full-time jobs, runs on natural gas, and has a $13 billion price tag. Carmi Levy, an independent technology analyst, believes this is a big deal.
3: Normally, a large data center is 100 megawatts in power. This one is 10 times the size. Just for comparison's sake, the city of Edmonton draws 1.4 gigawatts. This is over two-thirds the amount. So this is as big as they get. Meta is making a statement. They want to start building in Canada, and they're starting with the biggest possible template they can imagine. And they're leading with comments on proper water stewardship, energy stewardship, being good neighbors, land use, buffers, saying all the things that, you know, their PR teams are telling them to say to minimize opposition to these facilities.
2: Levy believes Alberta is launching a salvo towards other regions in Canada who have been actively fighting the arrival of these data centers, particularly around environmental concerns. At the other end of the country, Air Canada has picked a brand new Grand Fromage. Anko van der Werf, the current president and CEO of Scandinavia,

0: Avian Airlines will get the keys to the corner office next January. And unlike Air Canada's current CEO, Michael Rousseau, who is retiring, Vanderwiff speaks French as well as Dutch, English, Spanish, and Italian, and also comes with extensive international aviation knowledge and a 25-year track record in the industry. Vincent Caroria, who co-directs McGill's Institute of Air and Space Law, approves.
1: They hired a CEO, former CEO, from having the experience, but also knowing about the aviation sector. So it's also sending some sort of a sign that they wanted to have someone really knowledgeable about the aviation sector and the specificities of this. I don't know if that makes sense, but in certain companies, they will hire someone coming from totally different industry, and this is not the choice that was made here. So maybe they value the experience as well.
0: Despite Vanderwiff's resume, Air Canada's stock lost altitude on the news, falling a little over 3.5%. And finally, Justin Gignac, an enterprising New York City artist, is making bank off of Taylor Swift and Travis Kelce's Madison Square Garden wedding by selling small plastic cubes filled with literal garbage, which was collected around the arena in the days after the wedding. The cubes, dubbed New York City Garbage or Not Invited Edition, contain things like cigarette butts, straws, a random AirPod, even an ovulation test kit. All things considered wedding adjacent. Gignac's bizarre gamble paid off, with the artist saying he sold more than 1,300 cubes across 30 countries at $25 US a pop. Not what you'd call a traditional wedding favor, but extra points for ingenuity. For CBC Radio, I'm Megan Reed.
2: Loving a little ingenuity at 5:57 in the morning. Megan, thank you for that. And I want to let you know as well, believe it or not, it's been a year and a half since the trade discussions with the United States have been really picking up in earnest under Donald Trump. And we've been asking people whether or not they are still buying Canadian with their elbows up. We've certainly seen quite a lot of retaliation to folks south of the border here in Canada. We've seen booing the U.S. national anthem. Some Canadians have said that they are canceling trips to the south. What about the movement to buy Canadian? Is that something that is still happening for folks? Is that something that they are still doing? We are asking CBC listeners how their spending habits have changed amid the trading turmoil with the United States. And we'll be playing some of those clips from you, our CBC listeners, coming up in about 20 minutes time right here on the program. So join us for that. Maybe you can weigh in as well. But for now, let's head over to Jennifer and get an update on traffic.
3: It's another round of construction on the eastbound 401 causing problems and delays east of Winston Churchill in the express. The HOV and left lane are closed. And you'll find that east of Mississauga Road, the express lanes are closed to the 410, 403 due to construction. So it's slowing down from Mississauga Road in both the express and collectors, remaining slow in the collectors to east of Dixie, where you can finally transfer back to the express. 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
4: Well, we're learning more about the identity of the Durham police cadet killed in that car crash earlier this week. You'll learn more about the 27-year-old. Also, police are looking for five suspects after a high-profile trading card heist. Mm-hmm. The value of the merchandise, $100,000. So we'll tell you more about that investigation. An unsettled day on the way, 40% chance of showers late this morning, early this afternoon, but the risk of a thunderstorm thrown into the mix, high of 28.
2: All right, so be careful if you're heading to the pool later on today is the message, with those thunderstorms may be coming through later in the day. But for now, I'm Chris Glover, and I'll be back with you right after World Report.
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8: This is World Report. Good morning. I'm Marcia Young.
9: The RCMP in Beaver Lodge, Alberta, have issued an amber alert for a six-year-old boy. His name is Lanakai Morrison. He is white, male, with a slight build, long, light brown hair, and brown eyes. The Mounties say he may be with his mother, Krista Morrison, a 35-year-old female. They say another child, four-year-old Carl Morrison, may also be traveling with them. She may be driving a black 2015 Toyota Tundra with an Alberta license plate. Anyone who sees them should call 911. The United States says it hit approximately 90 targets inside Iran in a second night of airstrikes. And Tehran is already retaliating. It's launching strikes against American bases in Bahrain, Kuwait, and Qatar. This escalation comes as Iran buries its late supreme leader in his hometown. Anna Cunningham reports from London.
10: The U.S. President Donald Trump warned yesterday that there was a possibility he would order further strikes on Iran.
11: We just hit him very hard.
10: The confirmation came after a brief stopover in the U.K. where he boarded Air Force One, taking off from Mildenhall Air Force Base.
11: When they hit, we hit back much harder.
10: Both sides have vowed to escalate retaliation should provocations continue. Iran's top negotiator, Mohammed Bakar Khalabaf, writing on social media, says the Strait of Hormuz will be reopened only under Iranian arrangements, not through U.S. threats. Iranian state TV reporting this morning that the disputed Abu Musa island off the Persian Gulf has been hit with two projectiles. It is one of three islands that Iran and the UAE claim. What was a fragile ceasefire with a memorandum of understanding signed just weeks ago now appears to be being shattered. Kirsten Fontenrose is a former senior director for the Gulf region on the National Security Council during President Trump's first term.
12: He can put the pressure on, he can take pressure off,
10: says Fontenrose, adding,
12: as long as he indicates we're still in the mood for a deal, we're still willing to talk.
10: Trump insists Iran still wants a deal, but says,
11: I just don't know if they're worthy of making a deal. I don't know that they're honor the deal. That's the
10: problem. Air raid alerts are continuing to sound in Bahrain, Kuwait, and Qatar as Iran says it has been targeting U.S. military bases. Anna Cunningham, CBC News, London.
9: The United States says it hit approximately 90 targets. More on that story at cbcnews.ca. For the first time in 26 years, a Canadian prime minister is in Saudi Arabia. Mark Carney will meet with Crown Prince Mohammed bin Salman. Carney is trying to deepen trade and diplomatic ties with the kingdom. But the visit comes with some criticism. Saudi Arabia has a long history of human rights violations. It's not clear whether Carney plans to address concerns over human rights abuses during his meeting with the Crown Prince. Last month was the hottest June on record for Western Europe.
13: Would you like it in a tub or would you like it on a cone?
14: I'll have a cone.
13: Would you like some...
9: Staff hand out ice cream to residents at a care home in Northern England. The country is entering its third heat wave of the year. According to the Copernicus Climate Monitoring Service, the average temperature in June was 20.74 degrees Celsius. That's more than 3 degrees higher than the averages recorded between 1991 and 2020. Globally, last month was the second hottest June on record. Scientists say it is a reflection of a climate system that continues to accumulate heat. Graham Platner is ending his campaign for the U.S. Senate. The Democratic candidate was running in the state of Maine, but this week a woman accused him of rape.
15: We believe that for the movement to continue, it can't be made. And for that reason, we are suspending campaign operations. This is incredibly difficult because I know that some will think it's an admission of guilt, and it most certainly is not.
9: Platner made the announcement last night on the platform X. Fellow Democrats were pressuring him to drop out of the race for U.S. Senate. China and Taiwan are bracing for what could be the region's largest storm in nearly 40 years. Super Typhoon Bavi is churning through the Pacific, its powerful winds gusting near 200 kilometers an hour. It's expected to skirt past Taiwan before slamming into eastern China this weekend, threatening catastrophic flooding to communities already hit by recent storms. China is still recovering from another typhoon, which killed at least 39 people earlier this week. The city of Montreal and other local officials are facing lawsuits from some residents. They're criticizing their flood management and infrastructure after a thunderstorm caused widespread flooding. Residents say they hope two proposed class action cases will ensure it doesn't happen again. Sarah Levitt has more.
16: We have to fight for our right.
17: One after another, in a packed council chamber, residents of the Montreal borough Dollard

0: Zermon take to the mic, many angry. After hundreds of homes were severely flooded following a massive rainstorm late last month, Environment Canada says between 100 and 170 millimeters of rain fell in the same area. Sheets of damaged drywall and ruined furniture continued to line the streets.
1: Like so many of you, I was completely shocked at the force of this storm that hit us.
0: Alex Batoushi is the mayor of Dollar. He says the borough has worked to improve infrastructure, but
1: municipal infrastructure alone cannot eliminate risk created by extreme weather events.
0: Now, two proposed class action lawsuits have been filed against the city of Montreal and two boroughs, including Dollar. Jeff Orenstein is a lawyer with Consumer Law Group behind the lawsuits.
2: There were measures that should have been in place, and that some cities are just taking too long to implement.
0: Those measures include sponge parks, which soak up the rain and slow down the amount of water running into city pipes. Some families, he says, have high insurance premiums because of consistent flooding in the area.
2: Priority number one is to make sure that this is the last flood that takes place.
0: The city of Montreal said it would not comment on the issue because it is now a legal matter. Sarah Levitt, CBC News, Montreal.
3: The United States is weighing in on a proposed Canadian energy project. It's designed to bypass the U.S. border. Right now, Ontario relies on pipelines running through the U.S. Midwest to receive Alberta oil. But U.S. Ambassador Pete Hoekstra says Washington likes the current system just fine. Business reporter Anise Hidari explains how those comments could undermine the core argument for a multi-billion dollar Canadian project.
4: Build it east. You know, it's kind of like interesting. We already have one that goes east.
5: Pete Hoekstra doesn't see why Ontario needs a new pipeline from Alberta.
4: We kind of like how the pipelines go into Michigan, through Michigan, into Ontario.
5: ½ million barrels. But a pipeline pitched by Alberta Premier Danielle Smith and Ontario Premier Doug Ford would bypass Michigan. That state's governor has tried to shut down the existing Line 5, which ends in Sarnia.
4: She's leaving.
5: The governor hasn't been successful, but in its pitch earlier this week, the Ontario government said a new pipeline would strengthen energy security.
6: If you want to wrap yourself in the flag and say that we're going to be independent of the Americans, this is how we do so.
5: Grant Sprague is a former deputy minister of energy in Alberta. He says the proposed pipeline would keep Canadian energy in Canada, but it would be extremely expensive and duplicates existing routes.
6: At the end of the day, my question is, so how scared of the Americans are you? Do you want it as a safety measure? Pretty expensive safety measure.
5: But that current transborder route, it's pretty useful, says Ambassador Pete Hoekstra.
4: The Enbridge pipeline, you know, we like to have jet fuel at Detroit Metro.
5: There's no cost estimate for a theoretical Canada-only pipeline yet, but experts say expect it to be in the tens of billions. Plus, refineries in Sarnia would likely have to expand too. Ontario has already spent $11 million just on the proposal so far. Anise Hidari, CBC News, Calgary.
3: The federal NDP leader, Avi Lewis, says he will not run for a seat in any upcoming by-elections. In a statement, the party says for now, his focus is on rebuilding the party and to prepare it for the next election. The federal party reached a historic low of 5 MPs in parliament and does not have official party status. Lewis won the NDP leadership race in March. He has no seat in the House of Commons. And finally,

0: A legendary voice from the 80s has gone silent. Pop icon Bonnie Tyler has died at 75 years old after a sudden medical crisis in a Portuguese hospital. Tyler first captivated global audiences with her gravelly vocals, scoring a string of timeless cinematic anthems. Her management confirms she died peacefully last night, leaving behind a towering musical legacy defined by her chart-topping masterpiece, Total Eclipse of the Heart. This World Report, I'm Marcia Young.
1: Good morning, everyone. It is Thursday, July 9th. I'm Chris Glover, so happy to have you join us on Metro Morning this morning. And Jennifer Allen is here. Jennifer, how is the commute looking this morning?
2: Westbound 401 approaching Port Union in the Express. The right

0: lane is blocked due to a stall, but the bigger problems are actually on the eastbound side of the 401. East of Winston Churchill, the HOV and left lanes are closed in the express, and east of Mississauga Road, all express lanes are shut down to the 410-403 due to construction, and it's heavy approaching Mississauga Road in the express, east of Mississauga Road in the collectors to east of Dixie, and that volume is also slowing down southbound 410 at the ramp toward the eastbound 401. And also on the eastbound 401, things get heavy from Victoria Park towards Kennedy in both the express and collectors due to construction in the express and collectors, closing lanes and transfers, but that is in the process of wrapping up. Here's Jill Dempsey.
1: We're looking at a couple of things. First of all, we're learning new details about the cadet killed in that car crash earlier this week. A cadet in training. We'll tell you more about the 27-year-old. We also look at a high-profile heist that happened in Durham Region. It involved at least $100,000 in trading cards and merchandise. Police looking for five suspects. We'll look at that investigation coming up at 6:30.
2: All right, Jill, thank you very much. The global financial picture is looking a little more gloomy this morning. For the second time this year, the International Monetary Fund, the IMF, has lowered its world economic growth outlook. It's a small adjustment, but there are some that are forecasting just 3% growth for 2026. Colin Mang is an assistant professor of economics at McMaster University. Hi there, Colin.
3: Oh, good morning, Chris.
2: All right, so this sounds like a small downgrade by the IMF from 3.1% to 3%. What does it mean, though, in real terms?
3: Well, I mean, this is because of the conflict in the Middle East. I mean, the challenge is that higher oil prices mean that for Canadian families, as well as for families around the world, they've had to pay more for energy throughout the spring. And so they've had less money to spend on everything else. What's important is this is the second downgrade this year. You go back to January, the IMF thought that the world economy would grow at 3.3%. Then they cut that to 3.1%. Now that we're 6 months through the year, things have not turned out the way they thought. It's down to 3%. So this has been a downward trend over the last 6 months because of this conflict. And the longer the conflict drags on, the more likely we're to see another downgrade later this year. So a lot still depends on how things turn out in the Middle East.
2: Okay, understand that. So it's not necessarily that this one update is a big decline. Rather, it's showing a trend over time, which is concerning to the IMF and those that watch the bank closely. For people who watch the Canadian economy, though, closely, they might be a little bit confused because we've been talking recently about how some of our key indicators are either flatlining or going up, doing kind of well. How can you square those two things?
3: Yeah, so in Canada, I mean, we're in an interesting position. So recently, our exports have been rising, both because of higher energy prices and also because of higher mineral prices. So back in May, we actually had $77 billion in exports. That was a record. So that aspect of the Canadian economy is doing really well. But there are some other challenges that we continue to face. So business investment has fallen for each of the last five quarters since the start of the trade war. And the challenge we have is that businesses have a wait-and-see attitude. They want to see what's going to happen with our trade negotiations with the United States before making more large investments. The other thing that we have going on in Canada right now is that our population is shrinking just very, very slowly because of changes in immigration policy. So even though some aspects are going well, our exports are up, there are other aspects of the Canadian economy that are a bit more sluggish, and that's sort of pulled down the rate of economic growth. Now, the good thing in the IMF forecast is they are still thinking that Canada will have positive economic growth this year, about 1.1%. So people should not be worried about Canada slipping into a recession or things going really badly. The forecast is still for Canada to grow this year.
2: Is Canada's growth a bit of an island, or is that similar for other G7 nations, for example?
3: Yeah, so Canada is in better shape than places like France or Germany. Not quite as well as the United States. The United States is benefiting right now from a huge boom in data center construction. AI spending globally this year is going to be about $2.5 trillion, which is 40% more than it was last year.

0: And one of the things that has been really interesting in the first 6 months is how uneven economic growth has been around the world. So when you look at this headline rate that the IMF is projecting, 3%, well, there are actually some places like Malaysia, South Korea, Taiwan, Thailand that are making AI chips that are growing faster than that. The United States is growing a little bit faster than that, in large part because of all of the AI investments going on down there. And then there are other parts of the world that are stagnating or even in recession already. So where Canada is, I mean, we're certainly not the fastest growing place in the world, but we are doing better than some other developed countries.
1: And you mentioned the overall IMF reading here was quite closely tied to the situation that's playing out in Iran and the wider Middle East, the war that the United States and Iran are kind of on again, off again. We've seen so many times there's been a peace deal and then a pause and a pause, a truce that then didn't last for very long. And now we're even seeing that the US is launching fresh strikes on Iran overnight and yesterday. And yet the IMF also said yesterday that overall the global economy has held up better than expected amid the Iran war. So where do you see this going next, sir?
0: Yeah, I think a lot of depends on whether or not these are just tit for tat back and forth strikes for a few days or whether this leads to full blown hostilities. So if the war fully restarts at this point, then the United States blockades Iran. We're going to lose all of the oil that had just come back onto world markets as a result of the ceasefire. And that could push the world price of oil back up first to the $80 a barrel mark, then to the $90 a barrel mark over the next week or so, depending on how things play out. We did see a brief jump in the oil price yesterday, still not in a terrible range, but if the conflict does continue, oil prices go back up, what that's going to do is that's going to push up global inflation. It's going to make it harder for families. It's going to raise energy costs. It's going to raise the cost of goods and services, and that's going to slow down other sectors of the economy. So there's a lot of uncertainty as to where the conflict is going in the Middle East, if it quiets down again over the coming week or if it heats up. That's going to give us an indicator of where the global economy is going to be going later this year.
1: There's so much uncertainty, as you keep mentioning, with the current global economy. How can you compare this to history? Like, when was the last time that we had this level of uncertainty in the global economy?
0: Oh, it's been a very long time. I mean, you look back to the last oil price shock. So the last oil price shock was in 2022 when Russia invaded Ukraine. And oil prices at that point were actually even higher than they were in this conflict. And the high oil prices lasted through most of the year. The world didn't really normalize until December. So that kind of gives you a sense of what's happened this time around. This time, oil prices came down much, much faster than they did back in 2022. Mm-hmm. So comparing the two situations, back in 2022, the global economy still grew at a fairly reasonable pace. And here in Canada and in other parts of the world, despite the high oil prices, we did not enter a global recession. Given that oil prices in this current conflict have been less than they were in 2022, that is a good sign for the global economy and where we're going. But unfortunately, it's just a bit more difficult to predict exactly what that's going to look like because we don't fully know how the conflict in the Middle East is going to resolve in the next couple of weeks and months.
1: Colin, thank you so much for joining us this morning.
0: Yeah, you're welcome. Thanks for having me.
1: Colin Mang is an assistant professor of economics at McMaster University. And at 6:19, let's head to Jennifer and get an update on your commute.
2: So the construction on the eastbound 401, shutting down all express lanes east of Mississauga Road to the 410-403 has cleared. But before that, east of Winston Churchill, the HOB and left lanes are still listed as closed. I'm seeing buildup approaching Mississauga Road in the express, past Mississauga Road in the collectors to east of Dixie to the transfer to express. And southbound 410 is heavy at the ramp to the eastbound 401. And eastbound 401 in Scarborough, most of the construction is in the process of clearing away from the express and collectors.
1: So we just had that conversation about the IMF downgrading the potential growth here, and trade tensions with the States continue to be of concern for the global economy and also the Canadian one as well. We know that the Buy Canadian movement had certainly come out strong in force at first. And so we were asking whether or not people are still having those elbows up. That was the conversation on CBC Radio's Ontario Today yesterday afternoon. Here are some of the calls.
3: I'm actually making more of an effort to buy Canadian, including searching out products that are made in Canada and services that are made in Canada wholly. There is a, I think, and for a lot of us, especially new immigrants like myself, who do feel a kind of a sense of belonging in Canada that that a lot of people don't have. And I am thankful for, obviously, being Canadian, now that I've been here for over 50 years. So therefore, it's one of those things that I feel it as a duty.
4: We're trying our hardest to buy everything possible Canadian, produce, food, you know, we want to keep the money local. We want to keep the money in Canada. And as far as even food safety, we're hearing, you know, the iffy about the food regulations in the U.S. You know, starting in 2016, we had started to just buy local produce as much as possible. And now, for sure, we have, you know, my poor daughter who's been wanting a watermelon, we can't find anything outside of the U.S.
5: My partner and I, we are both millennials. We actually are not buying strictly Canadian. It's just unaffordable for us. We went over to Costco the other day. I was able to buy 8 quarts of them for $9 versus being able to buy 1 quart here for $12.
6: Yeah.
5: So we're just able to save a couple dollars, which in turn is helpful for us. And we always say to each other, we're not mad at the farmers. We're not mad at the American farmers. They're still trying to make their money. So we're still going to put into the American farm industry as well as the Canadian farm industry. But it's just more affordable for us. We're just mad at the politics, but that's not going to negate the fact that we're going to buy what we can afford. We do our best. If I do find a better deal that's Canadian, I certainly will buy that. Yet I'm not going out of my way to strictly look for Canadian.
7: For years, I did an annual girls trip to Naples, Florida. Uh-huh. Okay, and down there, we were drinking these coolers called High Noon. And they're fabulous coolers for anyone who wants to drink. Anyway, so I kept buying them here. Of course, they went off the shelves in the LCBO. And so that was that. Well, a couple of weeks ago, I was in an LCBO, and lo and behold, High Noon is back. So I went to the clerk. I said, wow, how are you guys able to sell this American product? And he said they moved their plant here. A plant, probably not all of their plants, but they moved a plant here so that they could be an Ontario-based distributor. And I thought, well, there we go. You know, it went just when we think we're losing steam and our efforts aren't coming to result. I thought that's a live example of something that seems to have worked.
8: I'm definitely with most of the callers. Elbows definitely still up. Still buying Canadian wherever possible. Just yesterday, we were out looking for Cascade paper roll products made here in Canada.
6: Sure.
8: We've switched from most of the larger brands that are made in the States and imported. If we can't get something that is made in Canada, then, you know, we'll wait for a while. I mean, this the notion of instant gratification. Mm-hmm. Oh, geez, I can't get my Canadian strawberries. I'm going to have to buy them. No, I'll wait till I see the Canadian strawberries back on the shelves. I mean, a lot of this thing is based on the notion that this is normal. And this is not normal. This is not a normal situation, and it won't be normal until there's a change at the top in policy south of the border. And you can't make generalizations based on what is a normal course of affairs.
1: Just some of the many calls that we received yesterday on Ontario Today when we were asking whether or not Canadians were still buying Canadian. And at 6:24 this morning on Metro Morning, I have a sad note for you from the world of music. The iconic singer Bonnie Tyler has died at the age of 75. her website confirming the news that she died last night in a Portuguese hospital as a result of the illness that she was being treated for. Back in May, she was put in an induced coma after emergency intestinal surgery in Portugal. And we were told at that time that she was still very unwell. And of course, Bonnie Tyler is best known for her hit song,

total Eclipse of the Heart. That song passed a billion streams on Spotify earlier this year. And I'm sure everybody feels like they are grieving quite the loss this morning. So we wanted to play you this iconic song from the icon herself, Bonnie Tyler. This is Total Eclipse of the Heart. Mm-hmm.

Total Eclipse of the Heart and Bonnie Tyler. And that song hits differently this morning. I still feel like I saw all of you singing along in my mind's eye, but definitely a somber feeling as the world wakes up this morning to learn that Bonnie Tyler has died at the age of 75.

0: This is CBC News. From CBC Toronto, it is 6:30. Good morning, I'm Jill Dempsey. It's partly cloudy and 22 with a humidex of 29. Unsettled weather throughout the day with a high of 28. Here's Jennifer Allen.
1: Jill, westbound on the 401 approaching Port Union, a stalled vehicle in the express has been cleared away.
0: We're learning more about the Durham police cadet killed in a car crash earlier this week. Tyrone Magbetang was 27 years old and a constable in training. He's being remembered for his kindness and commitment to helping others in the community. Dale Minuchduck reports.
2: Tyrone Magbetang was a boxer, but he did more than just fight inside the ring. He fought for what he believed in.
3: He's a reminder that there are good people out there.
2: Shireen Fabing trains out of the Kingsway Boxing Club and coach Magbetang to a charity boxing win to raise funds for cancer research.
3: You can tell this kid was raised right. Like, just the way he carried himself, the way he put others first.
2: On Tuesday, Magbetang was involved in a deadly collision with a transport truck while en route to the Ontario Police College, southeast of London, Ontario. Magbetang was pronounced deceased at the scene. Another constable in training who was in the car with Magbetang was taken to hospital with life-threatening injuries. The transport driver was physically unharmed. Yesterday, hundreds of officers lined the roadway for a procession from London to Toronto to pay their respect. Tim Morrison is with the Durham Regional Police Association.
4: His co-workers always talked of him as a very genuine person, a genuine individual that they could all count on.
2: Magbetang joined the service in May of 2023 as a special constable and was working towards his lifelong dream of becoming a police officer. The OPP are investigating the fatal collision. Dale Minuchduck, CBC News, Toronto.
0: A 28-year-old man is set to appear in court today, charged with second-degree murder. He's accused of shooting a man in the area of Victoria Park Avenue and Highway 401 on Monday. The victim, 32-year-old Levon Byers, was found on a sidewalk. Minutes later, a man was found in an SUV nearby, also with gunshot wounds. Police say a firearm was located inside the vehicle. The suspect was also faces firearm charges. A person was taken to hospital with non-life-threatening injuries after being shot by a BB gun at Woodbine Beach. This happened a little before 11 last night. Toronto police say they're still looking for suspects but have not yet released a description. A bold, high-value heist in Ajax has local business owners on high alert. Police are on the hunt for five suspects and over $100,000 in stolen cards and merchandise. The robberies happened in mid-June at Mintic Trading Cards in North Ajax, and We Got Games to the south. Kamal Lally is the owner of We Got Games. He says it's the first time he's been robbed in 20 years of business.
5: I don't feel that you stole from me or broke in. You took from my children. You took years of university payments. You took a year of dance fees or volleyball fees or maybe a vacation. And, I work for my children. Those are my bosses. And just the fact that you feel violated.
0: Durham Regional Police have released security camera photos of the suspects and are asking anyone with information from that morning to contact investigators. It is 6:34. 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For 70 years, Woodbine Racetrack has been the epicenter of horse racing in Toronto. Now the establishment wants to enter its next era by developing a multi-use development on its 275-hectare parcel of land. The development would consist of retail, a park, and low to mid-rise residential buildings. This is in addition to a new GO station being developed on the property's southeast quadrant. The City of Toronto is currently conducting a planning study around this area, but some residents of Rexdale are wondering who this development will benefit. Kumsa Bakker is the Director of Community Engagement at the Toronto Community Benefits Network.
6: This is a part of the city where a lot of families are still struggling to make ends meet. You know, we are concerned that as part of this redevelopment, that affordability will not be kind of front of mind. The big concern is that it's not for them. It's not for this community. It's for a community that is expected to come into this neighborhood.
0: The community had a chance to have their say in the project during an open house last night at Woodbine Racetrack. Toronto Temple Guard Marina Mowbray is making franchise history. The 29-year-old has earned her first All-Star selection and also becomes Toronto's first ever WNBA All-Star. Lamia Abizade has more on the milestone moment.

0: Toronto Temple guard Marina Mabry has been selected as the franchise's first WNBA All-Star, the league announced on Tuesday. She'll head to Chicago later this month after earning a spot as a reserve. Mabry says the honor belongs to more than just her, but also
1: my teammates. They embrace me and they sacrifice so much for me. They're always giving up shots to get a better shot, to give it to me, or to, they'll give up a layup to give me a three-pointer. So I always have to acknowledge them and show them love, because I say, like, I got the award, but it's really our whole team that got the award because we were able to highlight a player.
0: Mabry made headlines last month after tying the WNBA single-game scoring record with 53 points against the Los Angeles Sparks.
2: Come on, Mabry, for three.
0: She's averaging more than 20 points per game for the first time in her career. The 22nd annual WNBA All-Star Game takes place at the United Center on July 25th. Lamia Abouzaid, CBC News, Toronto.
2: Let's take a look at what's happening on the roads. Jennifer's back.
3: Well, volume is back to normal, I would say, for this time of the morning on the eastbound 401. We had earlier construction east of Mississauga Road, shutting down all express lanes. So it was very heavy through that sector, through the 410. But now I'm only seeing volume building from the 410 in the collectors to east of Dixie. Beyond that, it's filling in approaching the 427 to the 400 in the express and collectors, as well as through Keele in the collectors. East, and then farther east as you head through Scarborough, we also had some construction, which is in the process of wrapping up in the area of Kennedy. I'm still seeing a bit of volume as you approach Kennedy in the express, but it's quickly thinning out now that the cones are being picked up. Westbound 401 slows approaching the 412 towards Salem through Kennedy in the express, the 404 to Avenue Road alternating express and collectors. Eastbound 403 at Winston Churchill, we have ongoing construction blocking the HOV and left lanes, and that's making things heavy from Dundas to Winston Churchill. Toronto bound QEW slows in sections past Nikola Tesla to Brant, east of Erin Mills towards Dixie, and there's volume on the eastbound Gardner approaching the Humber Bridge through Dufferin. Back to Jill with your forecast.
2: It's partly cloudy and 22 with a humidex of 29. There's a 40% chance of showers late this morning and early this afternoon. There's also a risk of a thunderstorm late this morning and this afternoon. High today of 28 with a humidex of 27. Chance of showers this evening with the risk of a thunderstorm, a low of 20. And tomorrow cloudy, 40% chance of showers in the afternoon with the risk of a thunderstorm and a high of 28. It is 22 right now with a humidex of 29 and the time is 6:38.
4: If you're just waking up right now, right before Jill's newscast, we were talking about how the legendary singer Bonnie Tyler has died at the age of 75. And I'm watching the reaction to her death online play out. And so many people are sharing memories of her, are talking about karaoke performances that they have attempted.
2: Attempted, not compared to.
4: Yeah, never. Although there was one comparison I remember. I think Will Ferrell is Frank the Tank in Old School. Do you remember this
2: film?
4: When he did his rendition of Total Eclipse of the Heart, I still laugh at that in my mind when I think back to it. Bonnie Tyler had such an epic career, and I've been reading with interest so many little details about her, including something that you and I, Jill, were just speaking about a moment ago, about the fact that she didn't even really make any money off of the song Total Eclipse of the Heart because she didn't get a writing credit on that song. And so as a result, even though it passed a billion streams earlier this year, she says that she made very little money from it. Obviously, she got a ton of notoriety and people around the world know her name. It's a household name, I think, for so many people. And she had such an iconic career thereafter. I feel like also when I saw the fact that she'd had a billion streams earlier this year, surpassing that mark, which I know is critical on Spotify, I feel like I was contributing to half of that. And I'm sure a lot of people out there feel the same if they're anything like me. I also found out, interestingly, do you know what she was originally named?
2: No.
4: Jennifer?
3: No.
4: Her name originally, Gaynor Hopkins, born in South Wales.
2: And she didn't think Gaynor Hopkins was a good stage name?
4: I guess not. Sorry, Gaynor, if you're out there.

0: listening right now. You have a beautiful name, but Bonnie Tyler wanted a different stage name. And you know how she did it? How she picked Bonnie Tyler? She was reading a newspaper and started picking first names and surnames that she liked. Apparently, that is one of the stories, one of the many stories that she shared. Just a beautiful thing. And was she one of the, do you guys like karaoke?
1: Of course.
0: Jennifer?
2: Oh, yes.
0: Okay. You stayed very quiet.

0: and raw. So no, that's not a go-to.
1: Not a go-to.
2: I would do better with It's a Heartache. Her yes. song, It's a Heartache. That yeah. I would, that's more of my, well, just listen to me right now. I'm not good with the voices and high notes, so I'm better with the sort of lower, you know, noted tunes, if you will. So
1: yeah, that's more my bag as well. And at 6:41 yeah. this morning, Stephen, let's hit it and have Jennifer sing. No, I'm just teasing. I'm not going to make that karaoke this morning. But yes, yeah, certainly.
0: There'd be a lot of dead air there.
1: Mm-hmm. Oh, man. Or eardrums. I don't know. Well, either way, no matter how you are consuming this news this morning, definitely a sad note for a lot of folks as they wake up this morning and learn that the iconic singer Bonnie Tyler has died at the age of 75. Certainly a legend, and A Total Eclipse of the Heart is just one of her many hits, as Jennifer was just alluding to there. So certainly a sad day for a lot of music lovers in our city today. But at 6:42 this morning, I am Chris Glover, and you are listening to Metro Morning. We know women and girls are often victims of gender-based violence when conflicts break out. But in the age of social media, the way those crimes are committed is changing. Valerie Osterfeld is a law professor at Western University, and she's part of a newly launched international research project looking into how digital technologies are being used to harm women and girls. Valerie, hi there to you.
3: Good to join you.
1: All right. So many questions about this. Really interesting that digital technology is being used to harm women and girls is what has been found. What is the research showing exactly?
3: Sure. Well, what we're looking at is how digital technology is being used to commit crimes against humanity, war crimes, and other types of violence against women and girls who are in armed conflict, who are fleeing armed conflict, and then who seek refuge in other countries. So let me give you an example of this, because it's sometimes a bit hard to understand what we're talking about. When ISIS took over northern Iraq and Syria in 2014 to 2017, ISIS used the dark web and the Telegram messaging app to advertise captured civilian women and girls for sale as sex slaves. So that's one way in which technology is used to commit these crimes. And I'll give you one other example. There are reports from Colombia and from Ukraine that armed forces, so in the case of Ukraine, it's Russian armed forces, are sexually torturing Ukrainian soldiers and civilians, male and female. They're recording it and then sending these recordings to the victim's family or posting them on social media. So this is another way technology is being used to really deepen, unfortunately, the harms against victims in armed conflict.
1: Oh, wow. Just making an already desperate situation so much worse for those victims. Yeah. Did you find commonalities between the different conflicts? Because these are completely different parts of the world, completely different issues. Were there commonalities, though, between the ways in which they were using technology to do this horrible harm?
3: Yes. Unfortunately, the cell phone is being used as a weapon in armed conflict, in conflicts around the world. What we are doing right now is we are collecting the first evidence database of how this form of violence is happening in conflicts around the world. So we're right in the midst of launching this research. We'll have a better sense in about a year or so about how prevalent this is, and if there are other types of harm that are being carried out, especially gender-based harm, in armed conflict. And we're kind of creating like a conflict map of how this is happening around the world, because this is very poorly understood.
1: Mm, okay. And so what kinds of gender-based violence specifically are you trying to look into?
3: There are some common ones, unfortunately, in war. So rape is very common. Sexual slavery is another, sexualized forms of torture, and forced marriage in armed conflict. Those are the types of gender-based violence that we are seeing pop up. We're getting anecdotal evidence of this, and what we're trying to do is connect the dots and see if there are patterns around the world. Mm. Can I give you a

0: another example that I think shows how technology is changing. And so the type of harms committed, especially against women and girls in war, are changing.
1: Yeah, I'd love to hear
0: colleagues, it. Our colleagues in Ukraine have identified cases where it looks like Russian-connected individuals have used AI to create deep fake images of sexual violence in the Russian-Ukraine war, and then planted these in social media and on the internet as sort of red herrings for Ukrainian investigators and international criminal court investigators who are looking at crimes in that war. So what this does, unfortunately, is it wastes the time of the investigators as they try and figure out whether these images are real or AI generated.
1: Oh, got you. Okay. So it's in some cases harming individuals. In some cases, it's fake incidents that's A, horrifying the population, but then B, wasting the time of the authorities, taking their attention away from other cases that are legitimate and need their attention and putting it into this. And by the time they figure out it's AI or a hoax, they've already spent a pile of time and resources on it. It really sounds like the work that you're doing is incredibly important. Where did it come from? When did you decide to do this?
0: I was working with a wonderful psychologist based at the University of Birmingham. And what we were looking at the time was how technology is being used to investigate crimes against humanity and war crimes committed against women and girls. But what kept happening is as we were talking to investigators at the United Nations and international courts, is every once in a while stories would pop up about how technology was actually being used to commit these crimes. And we decided to lean into that because so few people have even thought about or looked at the commission of crimes against humanity and war crimes using technology. Okay. So that's how it started.
1: So the hypothesis was technology is helping investigators. Then the reality initially was, no, it's actually leading to a whole host of problems. Now you're trying to create that, basically that heat map, so you can see where the problems are out. This is really fascinating work that you're doing. What are the social media companies saying in reaction to it and whether or not they can help?
0: Well, part of what our research is going to do is to create frameworks for digital platforms, as well as for institutions like courts and tribunals as to how to investigate this sort of thing. So we haven't yet gone to the social media companies with this. We want to go a little bit further into the research once we have some really solid pictures of this heat map, as you mentioned, to show to them.
1: So Valerie, when is the research expected to be done? When will this map be ready?
0: Well, we'll be compiling it over the course of 3 years, but in approximately a year's time, we should have enough information where we can start to create these frameworks and recommendations for digital platforms and for institutions and police.
1: And for media next July. I'd love to hear from you and see what your research has dug up, because it's really fascinating work that you're doing. And thank you for coming onto the show and telling us about it at this early stage. Appreciate you.
0: Thank you so much. Take care.
1: Valerie Osterveld teaches law at Western University, and she is one of the founders of the TRACE research project into digital technology and gender-based violence. And at 6:50 this morning, let's head over to Jennifer and get another update on your commute.
2: Well, one heavy spot due to lake clearing construction is the eastbound 403 in Mississauga. They're clearing the cones, or at least in the process of clearing the cones from the HOV and left lanes as you approach Winston Churchill. But there now appears to be a collision in that area as well. So the two left lanes remain blocked, and the damage from the construction and this collision has things congested from Dundas towards Winston Churchill. The eastbound 403 in Hamilton slows east of the link towards the QEW ramp. The Toronto-bound QEW slows approaching Eastport to Brant and then Erin Mills to Dixie. There's volume on the eastbound Gardner approaching the Humber Bridge to east of Dufferin and Spadina to the Jarvis ramp. Southbound 404 in the Don Valley Parkway get busy in sections south of Finch through Lawrence. On the eastbound 401, you're now filling in from the 410 to east of Dixie in the collectors and the 427 to the 400 in the Express and Collectors. Crispy on that. I'm only seeing volume off

0: on towards Kiel in the express.
1: Do you remember all of those conversations that we had about the ginkgo tree? Maybe you don't remember it, the conversation anyways, but maybe you remember the smell. They are certainly known for having quite the stench when their female trees bear fruit, something like vomit or rancid butter. And that smell was enough for one North York resident to get city approval to remove a ginkgo from his yard. And it all comes after months of debate over how the trees should be handled. Master arborist Joseph Gillingham is going to hop into this conversation and give us some answers around all this. Joseph, nice to be here, or nice to have you here with us.
2: Hi there, thanks for having me.
1: And hopefully it is nice for you to be here as well. Now, for people who have not encountered a ginkgo tree yet, how was my description there? Vomit, rancid butter? I mean, that sounds disgusting. How would you describe the smell of the fruit off of these trees?
2: Well, I think your description is fairly vivid. They are absolutely offensive to people. I think vomit is the closest equation. They are, they very much offend people on the whole, but they're incredibly rare. I mean, to have a female ginkgo tree is not a common thing in Toronto.
1: Mm.
2: So, there's a very small percentage of the open canopy that are they. It's not something we encounter very much as arborists in the city, that's for sure.
1: Okay, so it's incredibly rare. Do we know why the female ginkgo trees smell so badly?
2: They're dioecious, which is there's a male and female individual. In New York City, for example, there's 10% ginkgos in Manhattan. They're all over the place. They're incredibly resilient. There was ginkgo trees at the epicenter of the Hiroshima nuclear bomb. That's how resilient they survived. So in New York City, they're all over the place, but they just plant the males. I think they must clone them. So you can, I think the ones that are in the city were mistakes. You know, people want to have ginkgos. They're beautiful trees. They're incredibly interesting. Historically, they're very, very unique species. And they're very hard to identify as male or female early in their life until they're about 20 when they start to produce a fruit. So, you know, that's when people, when I first started in Toronto about 20 years ago, I had a job denatting a ginkgo, a twin-stem ginkgo tree. And from this small 20-year specimen, there was four brown bags full of nuts that I took off with this special tool I made. So, you know, people shouldn't have to necessarily, have to live with this repulsive fruit that drops, you know, prolifically on their spaces. I think probably there's something to do with, you know, you said allowing people to remove offensive fruiting trees. Then trees like mulberries and black walnuts start to be coming into the conversation. But, you know, like black walnut trees are native to the area and they're monoecious. So they're male and female. They produce fruit. All of them do. But with the ginkgos, it's male or female. So if you edit the females out of the city spaces, you've still got the males. I mean, I think people want to keep them possibly for a sort of like idealistic spectacle, maybe, you know, to have them in the city, you know, is a nice thing. But really, people have to live with these and they're gross.
1: So I understand what you're saying there about this opening up kind of a can of worms and introducing other trees into the chat that could also, I suppose, be at jeopardy of being taken down. If residents are asking for this to be removed, then they could ask for other trees to be removed. Is that kind of the crux of your concern, or do you have any other concerns with a tree like this that somebody has asked to be removed and the city is allowing it to happen?
2: Well, I mean, every year in sort of September, every, you know, man and his dog is asking us to remove black walnut trees, but we don't have much, you know, we don't. Especially the last 2 years have been a very prolific nut producing years. People were calling frantically about them, and I understand fully, you know, but the city does not allow removals just based on nut production, except for when the trees start to break in sort of localized failures, where the load gets too much and branches start to break, and this happens multiple times on an individual tree.

0: But I mean, you know, like people, these gnats do fall and they do damage things and people and children's heads. So, I mean, you know, and mulberries drop huge amounts of fruit at the moment. So people are offended by them, but it also goes back to, you know, where do you stop, where do you draw the line, you know, with these. But I think the female ginkgos are a particular case that are very, you know, they're so rare, that's the thing, they're so uncommon. And when people, you know, people start to prune them, they're kind of like conifers. They have a single stem and branches emanate from there, and people take off all the lower branches and over prune them to within an inch of their vitality. Mm. So people tend to do that. I've seen that, but, you know, like, I think there should be a special case for these, really. You know, as far as I'm concerned.
1: Yeah, a special case how, though? I'm still not really sure I'm understanding what you're saying, because are you saying that this is so rare and so problematic for people with the smell and everything else that they should be allowed to be removed? Or are you arguing that removing them opens up a can of worms and then other trees like the black walnut about and the mulberry would also potentially be at jeopardy of coming down? I'm just not sure which argument you're trying to build.
0: Policymakers, but, you know, like on a case-by-case basis, people don't produce fruit until they're 20. So people are left with this mistake. And this is, we're talking about the urban canopy here, the urban forestry at Toronto, you know, their main objective is to keep and increase the canopy of the city. You know, so this, the female ginkgos are part of the urban forest. So, but I think, you know, looking at each tree on an individual basis and allowing maybe the trees to be removed, but instead of one tree being replaced, maybe two or three in this particular case, so it does increase the overall canopy of the city.
1: All right, Joseph, well, thank you so much for joining us this morning. Joseph Gillingham is a master arborist and the owner of Heritage Tree Care, and Jennifer is back. Jennifer, how are the roads looking?
2: Well, traveling eastbound on the 403 in Mississauga, as you approach Winston Churchill, the HOV and two left lanes are closed due to construction yet to be cleared away. And that's due to a collision, which was in that area, now moved into the construction zone. So it still may take a while before everything clears. And it's jammed right now approaching Dundas towards Winston Churchill. Here's Jill with your news headlines.
3: Well, we're learning more about the Durham police cadet killed in a car crash earlier this week. More about his story coming up at 7:30. The sun is shining at the moment, 22 with a humidex of 29, but there is a 40% chance of showers late this morning and early this afternoon, with the risk of a thunderstorm as well and a high of 28.
1: Thank you, Jill. And we talked earlier this week about overdose calls in the city. We have a doctor and a street nurse that's going to come on and talk about the problem. I'm Chris Glover. You're listening to Metro Morning. We're back in a moment.
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5: I'm Catherine Cullen. 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
8: This is World Report. Good morning, I'm Marcia Young. RCMP in Beaver Lodge, Alberta have issued an Amber Alert for a six-year-old boy. His name is Lenakai Morrison. He's white, male, with a slight build, long light brown hair and brown eyes. The Mounties say he may be with his mother, Krista Morrison, a 35-year-old female. She may be driving a black 2015 Toyota Tundra with an Alberta license plate. Anyone who sees them should call 911. Prime Minister Mark Carney is in Saudi Arabia today for what can best be described as a formal reset of relations. Canada and the Gulf Kingdom only reestablished their diplomatic ties in 2023 after nearly a decade. Today's visit, however, is being overshadowed by the collapse of the ceasefire between the U.S. and Iran. The CBC's Murray Brewster is in Jeddah with the latest.
9: And what we have to make sure is that peace is maintained and the Strait of Hormuz is open.
10: Foreign Affairs Minister Anita Anand trying

0: to deliver a message of reassurance under fire. A Saudi vessel was hit by an Iranian strike near the Strait of Hormuz, drawing outrage from the kingdom and expressions of sympathy and support conveyed directly today to the Saudi foreign minister Bai Anand.
1: Canada agrees with you that Iran's attacks on civilian vessels are completely unjustified.
0: Militarily, Canada has very little to contribute to the defense of the kingdom, but Anand says it stands ready to help with demining once a permanent ceasefire is achieved, something she still believes is possible, even though U.S. President Donald Trump yesterday declared the ceasefire over and says he isn't interested in talking with the Iranians anymore. All of this is complicating Prime Minister Mark Carney's high-profile attempt to reset the relationship with the Saudis. Dennis Horak is a former Canadian ambassador to Saudi Arabia who was expelled after the Trudeau government's human rights criticism of the Saudis. He says Carney's mission is to get the dialogue back on track.
2: Certainly having this sort of high-level contact makes a difference and sends a signal.
0: During her meeting with her counterpart, Anand says she raised human rights and consular cases, the most high profile of which involves blogger Raif Badawi, who remains trapped in the kingdom and unable to travel and reunite with his Canadian family. Murray Brewster, CBC News, Jeddah, Saudi Arabia.
3: U.S. President Donald Trump ditched his Qatari-gifted jet on his way home from the NATO summit in Turkey. Under Secret Service guidance, he flew home on his old Air Force One. It's raising concerns about the controversial new $400 million jet. Reports suggest the Qatari aircraft lacks critical missile defense countermeasures. For more, we're joined by Chris Reyes in New York. And Chris, why exactly did the Secret Service step in and recommend the president switch back to the old aircraft for his flight out of Turkey?
4: We're not getting a direct answer on this one from the Secret Service or the president. Trump was dismissive of security concerns, saying that the new Air Force One was actually being sent to Europe so soldiers could look at it. On social media, Trump said the plane was sent to an airbase in the UK. But during the NATO summit, Trump did repeatedly raise concerns over being assassinated as U.S.-Iran hostilities resumed. Turkey shares a border with Iran. Here's what he told reporters.
5: I don't really care because I'm doing my job and I'm doing it, I hope, better than anybody's ever done it.
3: So what do we know about the defensive gaps on this new Qatari-gifted plane?
4: Well, according to some reporting, the new plane doesn't have the same advanced missile detection system as the old Air Force One, and that the Secret Service urged the switch. A White House spokesperson countered that, saying that the new Air Force One is state-of-the-art, fitted with high-level security protocols. On the flight back from Turkey, President Trump was asked by one reporter why they were told to bring the window shades down. He told the reporter that the flight is probably a dangerous one because of the Iranian leadership that the U.S. is dealing with, calling them sleazebags.
3: All right. Thanks, Chris.
4: Thank you.
3: The CBC's Chris Reyes reporting from New York. Graham Plattner is ending his campaign for the U.S. Senate. The Democratic candidate was running in the state of Maine, but this week, a woman accused him of rape.
6: We believe that for the movement to continue, it can't be Maine. And for that reason, we are suspending campaign operations. This is incredibly difficult because I know that some will think it's an admission of guilt, and it most certainly is not.
3: Plattner made the announcement last night on X. Fellow Democrats were pressuring him to drop out of the race for U.S. Senate. Bangladesh is struggling to contain an outbreak of measles. More than 750 people, mostly children, have died since March. Officials are reporting more than 1,000 new cases every day. Bangladesh has historically maintained very high levels of vaccination, but cuts to U.S. aid have led to a vaccine shortfall and undermined vaccination campaigns. Western Europe experienced its hottest June on record. That is according to the Copernicus Climate Monitoring Service. It shows the average temperature last month was more than 3 degrees higher than the averages recorded between 1991 and 2020. Reporter Ross Cullen joins me now from Paris. Ross, give us some of the highlights of this report.
7: This report shows that it was the second hottest June on record worldwide, but the hottest June that we've ever seen in Western Europe. Just relentless heat across the continent. There have been other points to note that the heat wave has caused drought conditions.

0: We now see below average river flow across Europe, especially in France and the east of the continent. We have seen a real impact on crops because of the wildfires, which the report also notes they are spreading across France and Spain. And sea ice, the cover of ice across the whole Arctic region, was below average as well.
1: There's been ongoing debate about air conditioning and the lack of it in parts of Europe. What can you tell us about that?
0: Yes, it is something that is now coming into the public consciousness in the UK, in France, in other countries as well. Does France need to get a grip on air conditioning? Infamously, it is not something that we have here in widespread quantities. The number of AC units is very low. There's been a debate at political level as well, because Emmanuel Macron several years ago said he wanted to bring in new heating and cooling systems in 40,000 schools, and he's fallen well short of that aim. There's now calls for a widespread introduction of AC, particularly in educational institutes and in hospitals, to try to protect the most vulnerable. So lots of debate, lots of issues to consider when it comes to trying to bring in more AC in Europe.
1: Thanks so much, Ross.
0: No worries.
1: Reporter Ross Cullen in Paris. China and Taiwan are bracing for what could be the region's largest storm in nearly 40 years. Super Typhoon Bavi is churning through the Pacific, its powerful winds gusting near 200 kilometers an hour. It is expected to skirt past Taiwan before slamming into eastern China this weekend, threatening catastrophic flooding to communities already hit by recent storms. China is still recovering from another typhoon, which killed at least 39 people earlier this week. More tourists are traveling to a hot spot for whales in Newfoundland. St. Vincent's Beach offers a chance to see humpbacks. But there are fears people could be swept away and swept out to sea. Laura Howells reports.
2: We've come to watch the whales.
3: Tourists flock to this rocky beach, known as a humpback hotspot this time of year. So close, you can smell them, but swimming in a dangerous ocean.
4: There's a saying out here saying you don't tease the waves because they will get you.
3: Rochelle Rausch is on high alert for her toddler. While we talk, he runs towards the waves. Rausch sprints after him, pulling him back.
4: Those waves can be deadly.
3: But not everyone is so on guard.
5: There's been concerns about people getting too close to the water, and I've seen it many times myself, where like children are allowed to just roam freely in the ocean.
3: Resident Orla Moylan-Hegarty tries to warn people online, don't stand in the water.
5: The riptides, the currents, they could be really strong and they can knock anybody down and just kind of suck them out without warning.
3: That plus a sudden steep drop off into the deep. The town has put up warning signs, but it's not stopping everyone. Mayor Verna Hayward.
6: We'd never want anybody to be washed out, because if you get into that, chances are you're not coming out of it.
3: Danger this Ontario tourist wasn't fully aware of.
7: But I wouldn't have thought like the tide would be able to just take you by just standing.
3: People hopeful, beachgoers stay cautious.
4: The ocean's incredibly dangerous, and I think that it's easy to forget that, and when you get sucked in the beauty of it.
3: Laura Howell, CBC News, St. Vincent's, Newfoundland and Labrador.
1: 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I'm Marcia Young.

0: Good morning, everybody, and welcome to you. This is Metro Morning. I'm Chris Glover, and today is Thursday, July 9th. If you're just waking up, it's a little muggy out there, or I felt like it was anyways. 22 degrees already. We're heading to a high of 28 degrees, and there may be some thunder showers in the afternoon that you should be prepared for. Jennifer Allen is here. Jennifer, how's the commute looking?
1: Well, traveling through Mississauga on the eastbound 403, the HOV and two left lanes remain blocked approaching Winston Churchill due to construction. And there's also a collision in that construction zone. The construction was in the process of clearing, but then they had to stop once the collision happened. So you're down to one lane to get through, and it's crawling approaching Dundas towards Winston Churchill. Avoid it if you can. And eastbound 403 at the ramp, or 401 rather, at the ramp to James Snow Parkway, the right lane is blocked due to a stalled vehicle. Here's Jill Dempsey.
2: Well, police are looking for suspects after a high-value heist in Ajax that resulted in $100,000

0: $100,000 in stolen cards and merchandise being taken. We'll have more on that investigation and the impact it's had on the owners of the two stores involved. Also, we'll look at Woodbine Racetrack. There are moves to redevelop it into a multi-use site with retail and a park, low to mid-rise residential buildings. We'll find out how community members are feeling about that at 7:30.
1: We had a conversation on Tuesday that sparked a lot of interest from a lot of our Metro Morning listeners and us as well. We were talking about the number of overdoses and the calls in Toronto in particular, but across the GTHA, including in Hamilton, the numbers are way up. In the first 5 months of this year, calls to paramedics for non-fatal overdoses in Toronto more than doubled. And that was compared to the same time last year. But as I say, this was an issue that is happening right across our region and certainly something that is striking a chord with a lot of our listeners and a lot of people that live in the GTHA as they are seeing the open drug use and then not seeing the overdoses that are happening and certainly in increasing numbers. So we have a doctor who's going to join me in just a moment here. He's standing by. But first, I want to talk to Isabel Johnston. They deal with overdose calls firsthand. She's a street nurse with Street Health joining me now. Isabel, thank you for being with me.
2: Hi, Chris. Good morning. Thank you for having me.
1: So we were reporting earlier this week that overdose calls are up more than 100%. What are you seeing when you're out there on the street?
2: I would say those numbers, they don't surprise me at all because that is exactly what I'm seeing on the streets. So I am based out of a clinic at Sherbourne and Dundas, which is historically the intersection that has the most 911 calls in every intersection in Toronto. And we get called, I would say, on an average of 2 to 3 times a day, we get calls for various emergencies. Like we see cardiac emergencies, we see like mental health crises. But our number one emergency that we see is fentanyl overdoses or street fent, which is a various cocktail of fentanyl, benzos, and metatomidine and whatever is in supply. But we see mostly those kind of overdoses we get called to.
1: How have you seen this all change over the last number of years? Like, I wonder, are you seeing the numbers certainly describe an escalation, but are you seeing that escalation and feeling that in terms of what you've been dealing with, just take me back 5 years ago?
2: Yeah, so I have been in, I've been in harm reduction, I'd say, for the past 2 years, but I would say both from my experience and anecdotal experience from my coworkers who have been doing it longer. Ever since the sites have started closing, we have been seeing a lot more overdoses in the streets versus back when all the sites were open, you would get calls for overdoses that were in the sites. And these look so much different than overdoses that were in the streets. Because when you use safely in a site that's able to monitor you and able to make sure that your vitals are stable and to give you essential care such as oxygen, naloxone, like when you need it, those calls just look so much more different than what I'm being called to in the streets when someone has been down for an unknown amount of time. And down means like their oxygen is not stable, their heart rate is not stable, and they're not getting enough oxygen to their brain. Which over time causes like, well, obviously puts them at risk of dying, but also it causes like brain injury. And yeah, it's a lot more overdoses in unsafe places is what I'm seeing more.
1: And the sites that you're referring to are supervised consumption sites. We've talked about them so many times since the province had advocated for their closure. A number of academics, healthcare workers, advocates like yourself, harm reduction advocates, had warned as the province moved to try to close these supervised injection sites that exactly what you're talking about would happen and that there would be more overdoses, there would be more drug use out in the streets. And that's exactly what you say you're seeing.
2: Yes, that is exactly what I'm saying I'm seeing.
1: Instead, though, the province has been investing in what are known as heart hubs. Have you seen any positive impact in these heart hubs that we're supposed to?

0: operate kind of like detox centers?
1: So the Heart Hubs provide the same services that the SCSs, the safe consumption sites, were providing, except they're not doing, they're not an SCS. They're not a place where people can use substances safely. And I know they do provide support for housing and access to detox centers, but not everyone can receive these supports if they're not, if the model, the abstinence model doesn't work for them. And for a lot of people, it doesn't. And also, you can invest all this money into Heart Hubs, but if you don't invest it into the actual detox centers and the housing that it's supposed to connect you to, like I've been, when I call central intake, the shelters are full. Like there's no housing to send people to, and there's no, like the detox centers are very full and they are very busy. So I think this money should have been invested into the systems that it's saying it's connecting people to, instead of these clinics that are supposed to be the hubs. And it is important to have these hubs. Don't get me wrong. Sorry. It is important, not the Heart Hubs. It is important to have these portals where people can access care, meeting them where they're at. But the Heart Hubs are not meeting people where they're at. And they're also not providing people with the services that they say they are, because they're not available.
0: Okay. Isabel, thank you so much for joining me on the program with the look at what you're dealing with on the street and how that's feeling. Isabel Johnston is a street nurse with Street Health. And I want to now bring in Raghu Venugopal, an ER physician who works at three GTA hospitals, joining me here in studio. Doctor, thank you for being with me.
2: Good morning.
0: So we just listened together to the street nurse there talking about what she is dealing with, what she's seeing, a dramatic escalation that she and so many other advocates knew would come. What do you think when you hear her talk through what she's dealing with?
2: Chris, I've been doctoring in Toronto for 20 years, and I'll put it in stark terms. This is human carnage.
0: Tell me more.
2: So on a regular basis, in emergency departments, every day across Toronto and across Ontario, we have patients brought from the street to the emergency department. And what happens, Chris? When that patient is brought not breathing, as Isabel said, unstable vital signs, blue, unresponsive, I may be at the bedside of a senior citizen who's broken her hip. I may be talking to a young mother with her child. I will put my pen down and walk away, as I'm called stat to recess. Mm-hmm. And those patients will not get the care they were getting. The overdose patient will be brought in to the highest acuity bed in the emergency department, displacing other ambulance patients. Nurses and I will pour resources into this patient who has a complex medical history, unstable vital signs, and who needs immediate resuscitation. That patient will go to the intensive care unit, costing taxpayers untold thousands of dollars. All of this, Chris, I'm here to tell you, was preventable. When, as Isabel said, we decimated Ontario's safe consumption sites, we also decimated Ontario's drug checking service. And as Isabel spoke about adulterants in the drug supply like dexmedetomidine, we learned about that drug by drug checking. And that helped me as an emergency doctor tailor my therapy. And when we stopped checking the drug supply, we stopped warning people about it, and they ended up in the ER, and they ended up, my colleague's taking care of two unstable ICU patients right now who are there because of dexmedetomidine. But when we cut safe consumption sites, we cut the drug checking. And so I would describe the daily situation in Ontario right now as human carnage. And the truth is, Chris, this was preventable. This was foreseen, as you said. And when we really want to be precise what we're talking about, it is what the public listening this morning wants. Mm-hmm. What the public wants is public order. They don't want to see drug paraphernalia in the subway. They want their taxpayer money well spent. And when they need to see an ER doctor, they want to see an ER doctor without me leaving the bedside to attend to multiple patients being brought in during my shift, on every shift, who are going to always have higher acuity. Right now, our provincial drug strategy is the opposite of what the listeners want. What the

0: average person wants out there?
1: Some people will be listening along to us, and one thing that they'll say that they don't want is they don't want drug use to be allowed anywhere. They don't want, as supervised as it may be, they do not want supervised injection sites because of some deep discomfort that they have with drug use being allowed by any members of the public. What would you say to those people?
0: Sure. I think that's a legitimate and honest concern, and we have to listen to that. However, we have to be mature and look at the data. When McGill researchers looked at 10 years of Toronto police data, there was no increase in disorder, and there was a reduction in crime in Toronto around safe consumption sites. So crime reduced. There still is chaos and disorder, and I'm against that. But Chris, I would appeal to you more broadly. Humans have been using recreational substances for 10,000 years. Me wagging my finger at people not to use drugs is not a mature public policy. You and me and all the listeners want abstinence and recovery, but not everyone is there right now. And just because people aren't able to recover and be abstinent today doesn't mean they deserve to die.
1: This is a problem that we've seen playing out on the streets of Toronto for many years. Open drug use and the supervised injection sites, the reason why they were ordered to be closed or advocated to be closed by the province to begin with was because people were uncomfortable with them a few years ago. But now certainly in neighborhoods right across the city, and almost anybody that you talk to who comes to visit Toronto has noticed or is talking about noticing this increase, this proliferation of even more drug use, more problems in the street. We heard it from the street nurse there. You're seeing it in the ER. What do you think the chances are that the provincial government will allow to have the reopening of supervised injection sites, given the problems that we've seen since their closure?
0: So Chris, we had a dramatic experiment done in the last 10 years in Canada, and that is safe consumption sites. It was a dramatic experiment. And what were the high-level results? We had 600,000 unique Canadians make 6 million visits to safe consumption sites. They had 70,000 overdoses. How many Canadians died in safe consumption sites in this 10-year experiment? And the answer is zero. Doing one of the most dangerous things that a human can do, which is inject a drug into their vein. So what I would say is that the Premier of Ontario and the Health Minister don't tell me how to treat diabetes, blood pressure, and cancer. Why is the Premier and the Deputy Minister, the Minister of Health, telling us physicians and nurses, street nurses like Isabel, how we should take care of one of the most complex medical problems called addictions? I would argue we have vilified an important pillar of doctoring, which is harm reduction. Harm reduction is something that physicians do every day in offices and clinics, in hospitals and emergency rooms across Ontario. We have politicized and vilified harm reduction when it's an established and important part of medicine. And we need to bring back safe consumption sites because the data is irrefutable on their impact. And we need to expand them to include other forms like inhalational, which really got missed. So this is the policy approach we need to take. This is what Dr. Kieran Moore has strongly advocated, our chief medical officer. What we need government to do is get out of the way of nurses like Isabel and doctors like me and let us do what we know works. Mm.
1: And we've heard from so many doctors like yourself, so many advocates like the street nurse that we just spoke with there. And yet we're not seeing change at the provincial level in response, not publicly anyways. I know that hospitals, and you work at three of them in the GTA, speak directly with the Ministry of Health in a different way than we can. What are you hearing at your hospital in terms of the likelihood of the provincial government deciding to change course on this and reallow supervised injection sites, given all the advocacy that you and so many other doctors in our province are saying?
0: I think the honest answer is the current situation is grim. I don't see any avenue where public policy is going to change on this issue. It's up to nurses like Isabel. It's up to doctors like me to do the best we can.
1: How much

0: longer can you do this though? Because the street nurse there, she just described a horrifying experience of running off of her feet, and you heard about the escalation of what she's dealing with. You did as well. And I'm thinking about whether or not that was my grandmother that was in that bed, or somebody in my life that needed urgent care from you, doctor. And you had to put that on pause for somebody that is being carted in for an overdose in that highest acuity bed. So I guess the big question that a lot of us here listening are wondering is, how much worse do you see this getting if a change in policy is not made today?
1: Chris, we don't have emergency room beds right now. I'm doing chair medicine, hallway medicine, waiting room medicine, like I've never done before. And so the truth, my honest answer is, Chris, I don't know what we're going to do. I'm going to do my best. I'm going to see people in the waiting room. I'm going to see people like I did this week, like I'm going to do tonight on EMS stretchers. We're just going to do our human best and advocate for people. We don't have a choice. You know, the emergency room never closes. We have to receive everyone coming in. I'm going to try and end on an optimistic note that there have been some real innovations in Toronto. You know, when these increased EMS calls that we're talking about happen, paramedics are actually able to bypass ERs and go to stabilization centers where people can detoxify, get support services, and sleep for a night. Mm-hmm. And that is incredibly therapeutic. And so those have expanded. We've also had models in Toronto, because when we talk about increased EMS runs, we're also talking about a shelter problem. Mm-hmm. And we've also seen hospitals build apartment buildings. And these are important innovations, but they can't replace the incredible work that Safe Use Sites were doing. You know, Chris, as we discuss this difficult topic that people see in the streetcars, on the road. And as I do my work in the emergency room, I'm going to tell you an honest story of something that I do to help me orient myself.
0: What's that?
1: Which is the word that I'm not doing it for show, which I actually have written on my wrist. In my left inner wrist, I write the word mercy. And I sincerely and legitimately try and have mercy in my work with this extremely vulnerable population, that whether it's public policy, street nursing, or emergency doctor, or, you know, bypassers on the street who may stop and say, that person doesn't look like they're breathing. And they have a mom, they have a brother. These are good Ontarians, and they deserve an ounce of mercy. And that's what I would end with in terms of where we need to go as a province in terms of crafting public policies. These lives are salvageable. And just because you're not able to change your life today doesn't mean you deserve to die today.
0: Well, and it is such a complicated crisis that is playing out, something that so many of us are seeing in the streets of Toronto, the open drug use and people who are, whether they are conscious or unconscious, and so many people are just walking right by them. You and the other street nurses that we just talked to and other people in this city, many advocates are dealing with this in a way that we're not seeing. So it was important for you to come in this morning, talk to us a little bit about what is happening in ERs in Toronto, and knowing that this is such a bigger issue than just what's playing out and the end scenario, because obviously this is also about addiction. It's also about housing and mental health resources, generally speaking. What's up?
1: I just would add one last point, and that's to thank the public. You know, with the closure, as Isabel and I have been talking about, of safe consumption sites, everywhere is now a safe consumption site. And you and me and the person at Tim Hortons and the library worker, we're all looking out for the community, because we are now all, overdose prevention workers, because, you know, we've closed those facilities. And so the public plays an important role, and the 911 calls they make to bring those patients to the ER, those are good calls.
0: All right, doctor. Well, this is certainly not the last of this conversation. Dr. Raghu Venugopal is an ER physician who works at 3 GTA hospitals, joining me here on Metro Morning.
2: This is CBC News. From CBC Toronto, it is 7:30. Good morning, I'm Jill Dempsey. It's partly cloudy and 23 with a humidex of 30. Jennifer Allen is here with your look at the roads.
3: Jill, regular service is resuming on Bloor Danforth Line 2 between Victoria Park and Kennedy Stations from an earlier person, a track level at Warden Station.
2: We begin with a CBC investigation that looked at overdose numbers in

0: several Ontario cities. It found calls to paramedics for overdoses have risen sharply in Toronto over the last year. CBC's Clara Pasica is with us now. Clara.
1: Jill, overdose calls to paramedics are on the rise in several Ontario cities. Toronto is one of them. CBC has analyzed the data and found that in the first 5 months of 2026, calls for non-fatal opioid overdoses rose by almost 115% over the previous year in Toronto. While the data doesn't show what's behind the increases, researchers, healthcare workers, and advocates suggest the toxic drug supply and the closure of supervised consumption sites are factors. Isabel Johnston deals with overdose calls firsthand. She's a street nurse with Street Health.
2: When you use safely in a site that's able to monitor you and able to make sure that your vitals are stable and to give you essential care such as oxygen, naloxone, like when you need it, those calls just look so much more different than what I'm being called to in the streets when someone has been down for an unknown amount of time.
1: Three privately funded safe consumption sites run by Street Health, Kensington Market, Overdose Prevention Site, and Casey House are still operating in Toronto. A worker at Street Health tells CBC visits have increased dramatically since provincially funded safe consumption sites were closed. The Ford government moved instead to invest in abstinence-based treatment dubbed hubs. According to the province, since the first hubs opened in April 2025, the Office of the Chief Coroner has marked a 41% decrease in opioid-related deaths. Jill.
0: Clara, thank you. The CBC's Clara Pasica. A two-alarm fire at a high-rise on Victoria Park Avenue has sent two people to hospital. It's the second fire at the same building in less than 2 weeks. Today's fire started just before 2 this morning on the 9th floor. Toronto Fire says they found heavy smoke and a mattress on fire. Crews evacuated the floor and quickly extinguished the fire. The two taken to hospital have non-life-threatening injuries. The TTC has brought in buses to shelter displaced residents. There was a deadly fire in the same building on June 28th. Firefighters responded to an early morning fire in a unit and found a person with fatal injuries. New details about the constable in training who died in a car crash earlier this week. Tyrone Magbatang was on the way to the Ontario Police College near London when the car he was in collided with a transport truck. Magbatang was pronounced dead at the scene. Another cadet in the vehicle was taken to hospital with life-threatening injuries. The transport driver was uninjured. Magbatang joined the Durham Police Service in 2023 as a special constable. This spring, he took another step towards his lifelong dream of becoming a police officer when he was selected as a recruit. Magbatang was also heavily involved in fitness and raising money for cancer research. Shireen Fabang was his boxing coach.
3: Definite loss to both our Kingsway Boxing Club family as well as the Fight to End Cancer family. Like, he was an alumni. He was at all of the fundraising events as a volunteer, like putting in his time. He had the trait to actually bring people along with him and make them just as passionate as he was about the cause.
0: Yesterday, a procession from London to Toronto was held. Hundreds of officers gathered to pay their respects. The OPP is investigating the fatal collision. Magbatang was 27 years old. We are learning more today about a bold, high-value heist in Ajax that has local business owners on high alert. Thieves targeted two trading card shops and walked away with more than $100,000 in merchandise. Police are now on the hunt for 5 suspects and are asking the public for help. Christian DeVino has the latest on this investigation.
4: The alarms of minting trading cards blare as 5 thieves with their faces covered in hoodies on, all wearing black, smash their way through around 5:30 a.m. on June 14th, taking over $100,000 in trading cards and merchandise. A struggle that the store's owner, John Amendola, says he knows all too well.
5: It sucks. It's actually the worst part of it is really for the staff and the customers. For me as the operator, you get desensitized to it.
4: He's faced multiple break-ins and robberies over the years and has increased security measures at his Ajax location, among his other stores. But within minutes, that same group moved to We Got Games on Kingston Road West, the first time it's ever been robbed. Kamal Kalali is its owner. He says he feels violated after the robbery.
6: I don't feel that you stole from me or broke in. You took from my children. You took years of university payments. You took the year of dance fees.
4: Lawley says he's thankful for the community's

0: support helping him to bounce back, adding that he wants to see the suspects brought to justice. German Regional Police are asking anyone with information or security camera footage from that morning to come forward. Christian Davino, CBC News, Ajax.
1: Let's go back to Jennifer Allen. She's keeping an eye on the roads.
2: Eastbound 403 in Mississauga continues to slow past the QEW through the 407, but crews have finally picked up the last of those construction cones, and a collision in that area as approaching Winston Churchill has also been removed. That was the cause of the late clearing for that construction, but it's now gone, so volume is beginning to ease if you're traveling through the area. Toronto bound QEW gets busy past Nikola Tesla to Fairview, Guelph Line off and on through 3rd, and then Erin Mills through Dixie. The Gardner is filling in eastbound from Kipling now to east of Dufferin. On the eastbound 401, we had a stall at the ramp to James Snow Parkway, which has been cleared. You'll find things now filling in from about Dixie in both the Express and Collectors to east of Keele. And southbound 410 gets congested south of Mayfield Road in congestion, in sections rather, as you head through Queen. We did have a collision south of Sandalwood Parkway, which has been cleared, so that volume is also beginning to ease in that area. Back to Jill with your forecast.
1: It's partly cloudy, 22, humidex 30. There's a 40% chance of showers late this morning and this afternoon. There's the risk of a thunderstorm as well attached to that. High today of 28 with a humidex of 37 and a very high UV index.
3: Okay, so you know how we were talking about that massive snow pile near Downsview Park?
1: Mm-hmm.
3: I went and I asked the city for some more information directly myself because I was so curious about this thing. I wanted to know, is this unusual? Because they estimate that something like 30 to 40% of that snow pile that had been forming there at Downsview at that site still remains all these months later, despite these heat waves that we've had. And I was asking, is this normal? Do you often have this snow pile? No. The answer is no. Apparently, did you feel like we had a much cooler spring than normal?
1: Yes.
3: Okay. I missed that one. Yeah, they were very clear. Scott and I are not so sure.
4: No, I was pretty sure, too.
3: Oh, okay.
1: They just less dogmatic
3: about it.
1: Yeah.
3: Yes. Well, it turns out you are correct. That's why. And then obviously also everybody that dealt with the snow this winter, I didn't miss that. I do remember having a lot more snow than normal. And we were also talking about the runoff, you know, those little rivers of disgusting. Well, apparently those go through at the bottom of the hill. There is an oil grit separator that captures sediment, debris, and garbage before that water enters the city stormwater. And apparently this is all going to take 4 to 5 more weeks, likely mid-August. I think, Jennifer, you're the one that brought us that little nugget of information. You are correct on that point. And then after that, it'll be 2 weeks more of cleaning that area, sweeping it up, and servicing the vehicles used to collect all of that snow in the first place. And by my count, now we're basically in September and around the corner from the next snowfall.
1: Yeah. Yep, ready to do it all again.
3: Well, there you go.
5: But I don't think it smells.
3: It doesn't? Not as bad as the ginkgo trees. We were talking about those
2: That's
3: earlier.
2: That's because you're not getting close to it.
5: I am not getting close to it. I'm driving up the Allen, windows closed, and going at the speed limit.
3: Yeah, you're smart. All right. And at the speed limit, indeed.
5: Yes, always at the speed limit.
3: What's coming up on World
2: And I don't
3: Report
2: know why then? The city said that it's the first time that it's been there, because I knew that it melts during August because I've seen a snow pile there before. So
3: interesting.
2: I don't know what they're saying.
3: Well, to be clear, they didn't tell me it was the first time that it was there. They just said that this was unusual, or it was bigger than normal and it would last longer than normal, was what they had kind of implied.
2: Bigger than
3: there.
2: Normal, but there has been one there before that has lasted until August.
3: Oh, yes. And we will continue to keep our eye on that snow pile. Marcia, what are you keeping an eye on?
5: The U.S. Hit some 90 targets inside Iran today, and it is also the funeral of the Ayatollah Ali Khamenei. Anna Cunningham is watching that, the escalation in the region for us. She's watching from London. The Prime Minister, Mark Carney, is in Saudi Arabia, and there are discussions about how he may address the human rights issues and abuses in Saudi Arabia. So we'll hear a little bit more about that. And then one of the most read stories at cbcnews.ca.
3: What is it? I'm always curious to see what people
5: Bonnie
3: are reading.
5: Bonnie Tyler has died.
3: Course. Yes.
5: And it shot right to the top in just about an hour ago. These things change up. But anyways, one of the most read. And she had hits in the 70s and 80s, and it was 1983 where she had that hit Total Eclipse of the Heart. So lots of people wanting to read.

0: You listen to all of her hits, and some of them now have words that go along as you watch the music video, and you could figure out what those words were that you didn't know back in the 80s. So.
1: Oh, bless that technology. A win again. No, we were talking earlier about it. Bonnie Tyler, what an icon. What a legend.
0: I know.
1: I am doing karaoke on Saturday night, and I cannot wait to do a Total Eclipse of the Heart.
0: Along with 10 other people.
1: Yeah,
0: you'll
1: exactly.
0: hear 10 different versions. It'll be great.

0: into the box. They think of goalie Yacine Bono stopping shots at point-blank range, and they think of Brahim Diaz wreaking havoc in the midfield. All three, of course, played a big part in ousting Canada from this World Cup. And now they'll try to do the same against France, which will be no easy feat. The French, Chris, are the consensus favorites to win this tournament. Morocco coach Mohamed Awabi was asked whether a part of him isn't just happy to be involved in this game.
1: When people say the tournament has already been a success for us, my answer remains the same. You can only draw conclusions at the end of it all. I will never be satisfied with something when I think we could have achieved more. We aren't going to listen to people telling us, you've already done brilliantly. It's no big deal if you lose. France are the favorites, or anything like that. We want to win, and we're going to do everything we can to win. And that's that.
0: It is clear, Chris, to see where Awabi's resolve comes from. Just a few months ago, Morocco won the African Championship, while at the last World Cup, the Atlas Lions became the first team from their continent to make the semifinals. Of course, it was France who eliminated them. So Awabi's players have that bit of incentive to fuel them today as well.
2: All right, so let's talk about Les Bleus. How about France? What are they saying ahead of the big match?
0: Well, Coach Didier Deschamps says Morocco are an attacking side that his team will not be taking lightly. Deschamps also says Les Bleus will not let off-field controversies become a distraction. From racist remarks aimed at star striker Kylian Mbappe to a denial by FIFA to have midfielder Michael Olise's yellow card rescinded, there's been a lot going on, which includes questions over possible biased refereeing at this tournament. Deschamps says he has no such concerns.
3: Of course, you might find yourself questioning things. My stance is simply that the appointments are made and there's nothing to be done about it. I hope that our officials will be just as good as Monsieur Le Texier and his team were in the other match. Naturally, there are always decisions that spark debate, but for me, the opponent is Morocco. I don't view the referee as an opponent. Quite the opposite. He is there to ensure the laws of the game are applied as fairly as possible.
0: So we'll hope Deschamps' trust is warranted. The officiating crew for this afternoon's quarterfinal, Chris, is all from one country, which is not something you see that often. They're all from Argentina. France and Argentina have faced off in high-stakes matches recently, with the French eliminating the Argentines in the 2018 World Cup before getting eliminated by Argentina themselves in the final in 2022. Food for thought, if nothing else.
2: Indeed. Okay, and outside of soccer, you have been telling us about Wimbledon, and the semifinals are getting underway.
0: Yeah, with American Coco Gauff taking on Czechia's Karolina Mukova, before another Czech, Linda Noskova, plays Ukraine's Marta Kostyuk. For Kostyuk, Chris, it's been an especially challenging time of late, and not just because of the hurdles she's faced on the court. Away from it, she's been trying to get her head around the decision by the IOC to provisionally lift its suspension of the Russian Olympic Committee. It's a significant step towards Russia's reintegration into the Olympic fold and a terrible decision, according to Kostyuk.
4: It's not easy to disconnect. It was really tough for me last week when the first big attack happened. And then on Monday, they ruined like four streets, and it was like 5 kilometers away from where my parents live. So yeah, I 100% don't agree with this decision. I just want to go out there and hopefully beat every single Russian I play, and that's it.
0: At the last Grand Slam, the French Open, Chris, Kostyuk fell to a Russian in the semifinals, Mira Andreeva. At least that dynamic won't be at play at Wimbledon, where all of the players from Russia and their allies, Belarus, have already been eliminated.
2: Scott, thank you.
0: You bet.
2: At 7:46, I'm Chris Glover. You're listening to Metro Morning. If you have an opinion about the future of Billy Bishop Airport, you're not alone, and you have a few more weeks to fill out an online survey from the federal government. But that's not the only engagement that will be happening around the island airport. Transport Canada and the Toronto Port Authority say they'll be consulting Indigenous peoples on a potential airport expansion. But as we heard on the show a few weeks ago, the lack of information around the project is leading some to question how meaningful that consultation will be.
5: We know they're supposed to be seeking consent from their treaty partners and making a reasonable attempt to obtain consent. So it seems to be completely lacking, which is one of the problems that leads us to believe that this, we've been saying this deal may be cooked, as in it's a done deal already.
2: Aaron Dettler, a lawyer and delegate for the Haudenosaunee Development Institute, joining me here on Metro Morning just recently. Well, the Mississauga

0: Of the Credit First Nation are the treaty holders for this city, as recognized by both the provincial and federal governments. Margaret Salt is chief of the nation. Hi there, Chief.
1: Oh, it's nice to be here.
0: So, Chief, I'd like first of all just to explain for those of us who don't really know too much about treaties or their implications, how they work exactly, and the obligations. Could you just help me understand what obligation do governments have to consult the Mississaugas of the Credit on Billy Bishop Airport and any potential expansion to that area?
1: Well, I think it's they have an obligation on any development, not only that, the duty to consult and accommodate. And I guess what gets me is we have a kind of different opinion of what is meaningful consultation. Because if you ask the federal or provincial government, what does that mean? They really can't give you an answer. And it can't just be a letter to us and saying this is what they're doing. They have to have that conversation with us because as the stewards of the land, and as the treaty holder, we take our jobs very serious. And so when people come in and I say they're coming to my home, that is my home, right? It's Indigenous lands. And so I guess the difference I said is in meaning. What's their meaning? It goes back just like a treaty interpretation, right? To say, you can interpret the treaty. I can interpret the treaty. What's the spirit and intent of that treaty? And so I think the government forgets about in all, not only this Billy Bishop, in all things of to consult the First Nations.
0: When we had that rep from the Haudenosaunee on the show not too long ago, they were saying that they felt like the federal government had abandoned their responsibility to have this reasonable and meaningful consultation with First Nations groups. And yet they're not even necessarily the treaty holder for this city. That would be your group, so your First Nation. So yes. What do you think in terms of that criticism from the Haudenosaunee? Would you echo that same criticism that you're feeling abandoned and that any sort of meaningful or reasonable consultation from the federal government on this has been lacking?
1: I say it has been lacking, but I don't know if I would say I feel abandoned by it because we do have a voice, right? And how can you have a voice in something when somebody just like through the media or whatever blindsides you, right? So I think we have to set the record straight and say like, you know what, we're still here, and Mississaugas are the treaty holders. They're the ones that signed that treaty in 1805 for the Toronto Purchase. 1787, we found, wasn't a true because it didn't have the land description, so it was retaken in 1805. When we did our Toronto Purchase land claim, we put a beneficiary paper in, and the government accepted it as the sole beneficiary of that. So that means we're the ones that were in treaty with the British Crown at that time for those lands.
0: In your perfect world, would you see several First Nations be consulted on this project, even though you're the treaty holder, the Mississaugas of the Credit First Nation, as you just laid out? But do you think that other First Nations, including, for example, the Haudenosaunee, should also be consulted on a project like the Billy Bishop Airport expansion?
1: There is no doubt in history that there was other people that lived in those areas, shared the lands, shared the resources, and that's the way the people were. But there was a process also in those times. I don't have any problem with other people talking to them, but the difference I see is that they have a different relationship than the treaty holders. The treaty holders are the front and foremost, and that's, I'm not taken away from either the First Nations that were in that area at the time.
0: First and foremost, then, in this discussion here with the federal government on any potential expansion to the Billy Bishop Airport, as we know, Doug Ford.

0: government wants, and these consultations will be taking place after the survey is done. Allegedly, there will be consultations with First Nations, and that would certainly include yours as the treaty holder. So now the big question is, what is your opinion on an expansion to the Billy Bishop Airport? Are you in support of it or are you against it?
1: Well, I can't give you an answer on that right now because I don't know, you know, as a new chief just coming in. I've been aware of the Billy Bishop. I've actually visited there a long time ago when they were, the residents were trying to fight against the airport. I think they have to look at the impacts that they're having. I hear a lot of the concerns that the residents have and stuff, and so I'm not going to weigh in and say I'm in favor or I'm not in favor right now, because I think we have to study, because we were taken by surprise when this announcement was given that they were going to expand, and that as far as I know, the Billy Bishop Airport didn't even know that this was happening, right? So I think I'm neutral until I guess we can get more information and see if they can do it in a good way. And I don't know what that is, but I'm open to suggestions or listening to both sides and trying to trying to reason out, I guess, what's best. Maybe it's not best. Maybe they'll find it's not best for that, but Mississaugas of the Credit sure will have a voice in their talks.
0: Are there specific questions that are coming to your mind that you really would need answered in order for an expansion like this to go ahead?
1: Oh yeah, there's one of the things is how they're going to do the expansion. Are they bringing landfill in or the impact of the waters? As you know, we have a water claim in because we never gave up the waters in there. So they also have to talk to us about that. Not only expanding the Billy Bishop, that they have to talk to us about the water claim, the impact on the water. You know, there's a lot of things, the environment, what's it going to do to the land? What's it going to do to the people? You know, so there's a lot of things that have to go into a decision before they can just say, well, this is what we're going to do. I think they need to consult with a lot more people that is actually going to impact.
0: Chief, thank you so much for coming on the program. It's been nice to hear from you.
1: Yes, thank you very much. Thanks for having me.
0: Mississaugas of the Credit First Nation Chief Margaret Salt joining me here on Metro Morning, and at 7:55, time now for our summer song request segment, asking what track takes you back to a summer memory. Email us, metromorning@cbc.ca, or call our talkback line, 416-205-5807. Sarah got in touch with the album 5 Days in July by Blue Rodeo. She says it was the soundtrack to every car ride to the community beach at Charleston Lake in Eastern Ontario. And she says, I still try to go back every summer with my kids because it's become such a special place to them too. Sarah, here you go. Here is Blue Rodeo with Hasn't Hit Me Yet.

0: The eastbound 403 remains busier than usual through Mississauga. We had some late clearing construction and a collision between the 407 and Winston Churchill. They're long gone, but there are ongoing delays approaching Dundas through the 407. And then it's busy from Erin Mills through here, Ontario. 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
1: We are looking at overdose numbers in several Ontario cities as a result of a CBC investigation and found that there are calls for paramedics for overdoses have risen sharply in this city over the last year. It is partly cloudy, 23, humidex of 30. We expect a high of 28 today.
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6: I'm Catherine Cullen. Quarterfinals for the FIFA World Cup start today. First up, the winners against Canada, Morocco versus France. We'll talk about Canada's historic run, what to watch for next, and the politics of it all. That's coming up on The Current.
7: This is World Report. Good morning. I'm Marcia Young. The RCMP in Beaver Lodge, Alberta, have issued an amber alert for a six-year-old boy. His name is Lenakai Morrison. He is white, male, with a slight build, long brown hair, and brown eyes. The Mounties say he may be with his mother, Krista Morrison, a 35-year-old female. They say another child, four-year-old Carl Morrison, may also be traveling with them. She may be driving a black 2015 Toyota Tundra with an Alberta license plate. Anyone who sees them should call 911. The United States says it hit approximately 90 targets inside Iran in a second night of heavy airstrikes. And Tehran is already retaliating, launching airstrikes against American bases in Bahrain, Kuwait, and Qatar. Jordan is also reporting it intercepted several Iranian missiles this morning. This escalation comes as Iran buries its supreme leader in his hometown. Anna Cunningham reports from London.
8: The U.S. President Donald Trump warned yesterday that there was a possibility he would order further strikes on Iran.
9: We just hit him very hard.
8: The confirmation came after a brief stopover in the UK, where he boarded Air Force One, taking off from Milton Hall Air Force Base.
9: When they hit, we hit back much harder.
8: Both sides have vowed to escalate retaliation should provocations continue. Iran's top negotiator, Mohammed Bakar Khalabaf, writing on social media, says the Strait of Hormuz will be reopened only under Iranian arrangements, not through U.S. threats. Iranian state TV reporting this morning that the disputed Abu Musa island off the Persian Gulf has been hit with two projectiles. It is one of three islands that Iran and the UAE claim. What was a fragile ceasefire with a memorandum of understanding signed just weeks ago now appears to be being shattered. Kirsten Fontenrose is a former senior director for the Gulf region on the National Security Council during President Trump.

0: Trump's first term.
1: He can put the pressure on, he can take pressure off.
0: Says Fontenrode, adding,
1: as long as he indicates we're still in the mood for a deal, we're still willing to talk.
0: Trump insists Iran still wants a deal, but says,
2: I just don't know if they're worthy of making a deal. I don't know that they're going to honor the deal. That's the problem.
0: Air raid alerts are continuing to sound in Bahrain, Kuwait and Qatar as Iran says it has been targeting US military bases. Anna Cunningham, CBC News, London.
3: For the first time in 26 years, a Canadian prime minister is in Saudi Arabia. Mark Carney is meeting with Crown Prince Mohammed bin Salman. Carney is trying to deepen trade and diplomatic ties with the kingdom, but the visit comes with some criticism. Saudi Arabia has a long history of human rights violations. Reporters traveling with the prime minister will not be allowed to watch the meeting. Last month was the hottest June on record for Western Europe.
4: Would you like it in a tub or would you like it on a cone?
5: I'll have a cone, please.
3: Staff hand out ice cream to residents at a care home in northern England. The country is entering its third heat wave of the year. According to the Copernicus Climate Monitoring Service, the average temperature in June was 20.74 degrees Celsius. That is more than 3 degrees higher than the averages recorded between 1991 and 2020. Globally, last month was the second hottest June on record. Scientists say it's a reflection of a climate system that continues to accumulate heat. Graham Plattner is ending his campaign for U.S. Senate. The Democratic candidate was running in the state of Maine, but this week, a woman accused him of rape.
6: We believe that for the movement to continue, it can't be made. And for that reason, we are suspending campaign operations. This is incredibly difficult because I know that some will think it's an admission of guilt, and it most certainly is not.
3: Plattner made the announcement last night on X. Fellow Democrats were pressuring him to drop out of the race for U.S. Senate. China and Taiwan are bracing for what could be the region's largest storm in nearly 40 years. Super Typhoon Bavi is churning through the Pacific. Its powerful winds gusting near 200 kilometers an hour. It is expected to skirt past Taiwan before slamming into eastern China this weekend, threatening catastrophic flooding to communities already hit by recent storms. China is still recovering from another typhoon, which killed at least 39 people earlier this week. The city of Montreal and other local officials are facing lawsuits from some residents. They are criticizing the flood management and infrastructure after a thunderstorm caused widespread flooding. Residents say they hope two proposed class action cases will ensure it doesn't happen again. Sarah Levitt has more.
7: We have to fight for our right.
8: One after another, in a packed council chamber, residents of the Montreal borough Dollard des Ormeaux take to the mic, many angry. After hundreds of homes were severely flooded following a massive rainstorm late last month, Environment Canada says between 100 and 170 millimeters of rain fell in the same area. Sheets of damaged drywall and ruined furniture continued to line the streets.
9: Like so many of you, I was completely shocked at the force of this storm that hit us.
8: Alex Batoushi is the mayor of Dollard. He says the borough has worked to improve infrastructure, but
9: municipal infrastructure alone cannot eliminate risk created by extreme weather events.
8: Now, two proposed class action lawsuits have been filed against the city of Montreal and two boroughs, including Dollard. Jeff Orenstein is a lawyer with Consumer Law Group behind the lawsuits.
10: There were measures that should have been in place and that some cities are just taking too long to implement.
8: Those measures include sponge parks, which soak up the rain and slow down the amount of water running into city pipes. Some families, he says, have high insurance premiums because of consistent flooding in the area.
10: Priority number one is to make sure that this is the last flood that takes place.
8: The city of Montreal said it would not comment on the issue because it is now a legal matter. Sarah Levitt, CBC News, Montreal.
3: The United States is weighing in on a proposed Canadian energy project. It's designed to bypass the U.S. border. Right now, Ontario relies on pipelines running through the U.S. Midwest to receive Alberta oil. But U.S. Ambassador Pete Hoekstra says Washington likes the current system just fine. Business reporter Anise Haidari explains how those comments could undermine the core argument for a multi-billion dollar Canadian project.
11: Build it east. You know, it's kind of like interesting. We already have one. that goes east.

0: Pete Hoekstra doesn't see why Ontario needs a new pipeline from Alberta.
1: We kind of like how the pipelines go into Michigan, through Michigan, into Ontario.
2: ½ million barrels.
0: But a pipeline pitched by Alberta Premier Danielle Smith and Ontario Premier Doug Ford would bypass Michigan. That state's governor has tried to shut down the existing Line 5, which ends in Sarnia.
1: She's leaving?
0: The governor hasn't been successful, but in its pitch earlier this week, the Ontario government said a new pipeline would strengthen energy security.
3: If you want to wrap yourself in the flag and say that we're going to be independent of the Americans, this is how we do so.
0: Grant Sprague is a former deputy minister of energy in Alberta. He says the proposed pipeline would keep Canadian energy in Canada, but it would be extremely expensive and duplicates existing routes.
3: At the end of the day, my question is, so how scared of the Americans are you? Do you want it as a safety measure? Pretty expensive safety measure.
0: But that current transborder route, it's pretty useful, says Ambassador Pete Hoekstra.
1: The Enbridge pipeline, you know, we like to have jet fuel at Detroit Metro.
0: There's no cost estimate for a theoretical Canada-only pipeline yet, but experts say expect it to be in the tens of billions. Plus, refineries in Sarnia would likely have to expand too. Ontario has already spent $11 million just on the proposal so far. And he's Haidari, CBC News, Calgary.
4: And finally,
5: it's a heartache. Nothing but a heartache.
4: Heartache. That is what many music fans are waking up to this morning. Welsh rock icon Bonnie Tyler died last night. The 75-year-old singer died unexpectedly in a Portuguese hospital.
5: Nothing but a fool's game.
4: Tyler was known for her legendary gravelly vocals. She transformed pain into massive global anthems like Total Eclipse of the Heart. Tributes are pouring in from across the music industry today, celebrating a spectacular 5-decade career and a powerhouse voice.

0: Good morning to you. I'm Chris Glover, and you are listening to Metro Morning for Thursday, July 9th. It's a beautiful day, another warm one, certainly. 24 degrees already, heading to a high today of 28 degrees. Lots of sunshine right now, but this afternoon, you should be prepared. You might see a thunderstorm or two, according to Environment Canada. And Jennifer Allen is here. Jennifer, how is the commute looking now?
1: Chris, southbound 404 and John Valley Parkway get busy south of Davis to south of Mulock, south of Elgin Mills towards 16th, approaching Finch to south of Millwood, and past Bloor to the Richmond ramp. Northbound DVP is filling in approaching Don Mills towards the 404, the eastbound Gardner. It starts to fill in past Islington to east of Dufferin, and eastbound, or rather westbound 403 in Mississauga at the ramp to Eastgate. Look out for a stall in the left lane. Here's Jill Dempsey.
2: Thank you, Jennifer. A CBC investigation looked at overdose numbers in several Ontario cities. What it found, calls to paramedics for overdoses have risen sharply in Toronto over the last year. So we'll look at that this morning. We're also following up after a two-alarm fire at a high-rise on Victoria Park Avenue that has sent two people to hospital. It is the second fire at the same building in less than 2 weeks. Those stories ahead at 8:30.
0: I want to return now to one of the top stories that you heard on World Report. And of course, those are the airstrikes that continue between the U.S. and Iran. They've continued for a second night in a row. And the strikes come after President Donald Trump declared the previous memorandum of understanding was over. Iran has since denounced U.S. strikes on its territory as a war crime and accused Washington of violating the interim deal aimed at ending the war. Akash Maharaj is a senior fellow with the Monk School of Global Affairs and Public Policy at the University of Toronto, and he's helped us a time or two understand the twists and turns of this very important international story, and he's back with us again this morning. Akash, thank you for being with me.

0: Thank you.
1: So what was your reaction to this latest volley in this conflict between the U.S. and Iran and the president declaring this over?
0: It is undeniably a tragic development. The interim peace agreement between Iran and the United States was always fragile and built on sand. Nevertheless, all of us were hoping that it would at least set the stage for some kind of durable peace talks and stability for both the people of Iran and the people of the world. I think it's unlikely that we will see an immediate return to full-throated war, but this will certainly derail any hope of an immediate resumption of final peace talks. It's also provoked an economic downturn. Oil has spiked immediately after this exchange of fires. It has gone above $80 per barrel. That's about 10% higher than normal, still shy of the $120 mark that it reached during the war. But to put this into context, most economists believe that if the price of oil creeps past $150 per barrel, then the dominoes will begin to fall towards a global depression. We are not in that trajectory now, but that has to be a worry for the people of the world.
1: And we're hearing new information this morning from the United States Central Command saying that they have started conducting additional strikes against Iran today to further degrade their ability to threaten, as they put it, the freedom of navigation in the Strait of Hormuz. And in reaction, we know that Iran has also attacked places in Kuwait and Bahrain as well. Can you speak to me about the widening trouble that having this peace deal over, what does that end up meaning for the wider region?
0: The weakest points of the interim peace agreement were always the relationships, not so much between Iran and the United States, but between their wider network of allies. The peace agreement, for example, or the interim peace agreement, the ceasefire agreement, called on the United States and not only the United States and Iran to lay down their weapons, but also Lebanon, Hezbollah, and Israel to lay down their weapons. That was always improbable because the Iranian and American negotiators have no ability to restrain or to commit those allies. They can influence them, but they can't compel them. And as you say, the decision by the Iranians to begin bombing American allies also makes any kind of peace agreement far less likely. At the best of times, the entire region is a powder keg. It's a web of intransitive alliances and enemies who are at any one moment are hair's breadth away from declaring hostilities against one another. The legacy of this war has been to exacerbate the chaos in the region, to make not just the region, but the whole world a more dangerous place.
1: Well, and we're also hearing from Iran accusing Washington, as I just mentioned, of violating the interim peace agreement and saying that the U.S. is guilty of war crimes, according to Iran, for that. What do you think of how Iran is speaking today?
0: Neither Iran nor the United States can claim to have clean hands in this conflict. And Iran itself is a particularly brutal regime. I think few people will have any sympathy for them when they appeal to international laws that for which they have shown no respect. The exchange, the rhetorical volleys, though, does reveal and expose the extent to which the ceasefire agreement was built on a series of ambiguities. So, for example, one of the key provisions of that ceasefire agreement was that the Strait of Hormuz would be open to international maritime traffic. But it was phrased in a way that led both the United States and Iran to be able to present different versions of what that meant to their populations. The key passage is that it said that the Islamic Republic of Iran will make arrangements using its best efforts for the safe passage of commercial vessels with no charge for 60 days. The Iranians interpreted that as meaning, yes, the strait will be open, but they will be in charge of it. The Americans interpreted that as meaning the strait will be open and ships will be allowed free passage. The reason that the fighting has resumed is because the Iranians began firing on five ships that were passing through the strait, but passing using shipping lanes that Iran had not approved. According to Iran, they were within their rights to fire on those ships because they are managing the strait. According to the United States, Iran had violated the agreement because you're supposed to have free passage. And this is only one of the 14 points. Really, this peace agreement, this ceasefire agreement, was agreed to by both countries, not because it brought about a meeting of minds, but because it was so ambiguous that it allowed both countries to claim that it meant fundamentally different things. That might be enough to get people to the table for real negotiations, but it's not enough for any kind of durable peace. And the resumption of fighting means that real negotiations are further away.
1: That is so depressing and speaks to that rhetorical volley that you talked about, going back and forth between the two sides. I want to now hear directly from U.S. President Donald Trump, because at the closing remarks at the NATO summit, he spoke about Iran. Let's listen together.
2: The Iran war has been a tremendous military success. And, you know, I can only answer the question by saying they're not going to have a nuclear weapon. I was there for one reason that Iran cannot have a nuclear weapon. I call it, we denuclearize Iran. And that's happened. They will never have a nuclear weapon.
1: All right, sir. The U.S. president there calling this a tremendous success and saying that Iran, as he put it there, has no chance of a nuclear weapon. What do you think?
0: I think that's an exercise in massive self-deception. The world, I'm not entirely certain what Donald Trump's real objectives were going into this war. He himself was at best unclear about those points. But certainly, the status quo in which we find ourselves is significantly worse than the situation was when the region was governed by the agreement, the Barack Obama's agreement, Iran nuclear agreement. So, for example, even the interim agreement that Trump has now denounced said nothing about what would happen to Iran's stockpile of enriched uranium. It also put off until the future the whole question of the dismantling of Iran's nuclear program. And one of the provisions said explicitly, and I quote, "The Islamic Republic of Iran will maintain the current status quo of its nuclear program." And that is written into the agreement. The reality is that Donald Trump, when I speak to my colleagues in the U.S. State Department and ask them, what was the strategy here? To the extent that they were willing to answer the question, the phrase that many of them used was, this was a piñata strategy. That is to say that Donald Trump was going to go in and whack Iran until some candy fell out. That's not a rational approach. And of course, the difference between a piñata and a country is that a country can whack you back. Donald Trump appears not to have thought through what would happen as a result of his bombing campaign. And that lack of forethought now jeopardizes the world economy, the lives of innocent people, and the future of his own government.
1: Akash, thank you so much for coming on and helping us understand this very complicated and continued story.
0: Thank you.
1: Akash Maharaj is a senior fellow at the Monk School of Global Affairs and Public Policy at the University of Toronto. At 8:20, let's head over to Jennifer and get an update on your commute.
3: Westbound on the 403 in Mississauga at the ramp to Eastgate Cawthra, the left lane is blocked due to a stall. A tow truck is on site. The eastbound 403 slows approaching Dundas towards the 407 and Erin Mills off and on through Eglinton. Toronto bound QEW slows down past Nikola Tesla to Fairview, Guelph line to Walkers, approaching Bronte in sections through Dorval and then east of Erin Mills to Dixie. There's volume on the eastbound Gardner from Kipling to east of Dufferin. Looking at the eastbound 401, that gets sluggish approaching Mavis to Huron, Ontario Collectors, Dixie to east of Keele, and Bayview to the 404 Express and Collectors.
1: All right, so there's a little indie TV show that you've probably never heard of called Heated Rivalry. Okay, just kidding. It's a smash Canadian TV hit that has gone around the world and back. And now it's already spinoff time, not another show. We are talking about a new musical that is hitting the stage in Toronto today. And you can help scratch that itch of wanting to see more Heated Rivalry content. This one is called Heated Rivalry, the unauthorized parody musical. And it has a limited run at Soulpepper Theatre. Alan Clifford is the musical's director and producer, joining me here in studio. Alan, you are a smart man hopping on, what is this, the biggest bandwagon, I think, of the world right now.
4: Yeah, I don't know what else has gotten this big in the cultural zeitgeist, and it's Canadian.
1: Right, I know. Aren't we excited about that? Normally, I would ask, what made you want to do this? But I think I can figure that one out right away. Were you a massive fan of Heated Rivalry, or did somebody bring this to your attention?
4: No, I was a massive fan of the show, and on December 23rd, the writer of the show messaged me saying that he was thinking of writing this parody.
1: Sixth
4: episode had not come out yet, and he said he was writing this, and he is such a good writer of parody that I knew it was going to be really good, so I signed on. We sold out like 8 concerts before I even saw a script.
1: Wow, okay. Before you even saw a script, it was already selling out concerts. And then once you saw the script, what did you think? Where did it take us?
4: Once I saw the script, I knew that we had something really good on our hands. We had to tweak some things here and there. We did a reading with the New York cast, and we had to tweak some things after that reading. But I think we got it to a really great place. People are really loving it in New York City.
1: Oh, I love that. Yeah, because it's off-Broadway
4: in
1: New York. And the reception, I understand, just reading some of the reviews, has been quite positive. But for people who have seen the show and are wondering, how do you take a hockey romance and make it a musical? How did you guys execute that?
4: I mean, I think you can easily make anything sing. And this was an easy show to kind of turn on its head a little bit. And we ultimately, Dylan wrote a love letter to the piece and to the fans, because there are such heavy super fans of this show that actually come to our show in Hollander and Rosenhoff jerseys. So we really wanted to make sure that the fans would love the show, and we hope that even the TV's creators and people who worked on the TV show will come and love the show too.
1: What was the auditioning process like? Because I would just imagine every actor in the city would have wanted to be a part of this production.
4: And you know what? We didn't have open auditions.
1: Oh,
4: I just went to people that I knew, and they're all Broadway people.
1: And I was wondering why I didn't get a call.
4: Right?
1: Shoot.
4: Okay. Your agent didn't let you know.
1: No. Susan, write that down next time.
4: Here also, you know, like I knew, I'm from Canada. I lived here for 14 years, so I know a lot of the actors here. So that's how I cast it here. And same with New York. And we have just the most stellar cast in both places.
1: Mm-hmm. Okay. What do you think it is about both Heated Rivalry, the TV show, and your musical as well, that is captivating audiences so intensely?
4: Yeah, I think Heated Rivalry is about a romance of two people who can't be themselves and who are learning to be themselves. I think that so many people are looking for stories of joy right now, which is what this story is. And our musical takes you on a roller coaster ride. It's hilarious, but it can also make you cry. So it's hilarious and it's sincere. And I think that's what audiences are liking. Plus, it's 75 minutes, no intermission. How can you go wrong there?
1: Okay, so that's how you pared it down from New York?
4: Actually, New York is 80 minutes, so we pared it down by 5 minutes.
1: So what 5 minutes is Toronto missing that New York got?
4: Well, we cut some things that, like, it's, you know, we don't need those things. So we actually cut them to 75 because we're going to the Edinburgh Fringe with a UK cast, and it had to be 75 minutes for the Fringe.
1: Got it. And that's the real Fringe.
4: That's the real Fringe.
1: Yes, I know about Edinburgh's Fringe.
4: It's the best.
1: I also know that the production is headed to Montreal Just for Laughs next month. What are your hopes out of that?
4: Yeah, next week we go to Just for Laughs.
1: For Pride.
4: Yeah. The Studio Saint Denis. We're so excited. I mean, Just for Laughs has been a wonderful partner over in Montreal. And we couldn't think of a better organization to take this mantle over there and maybe in other parts of Canada.
1: Yeah, what are the chances that you'll have a fully and permanent production here in Toronto?
4: Oh, we want it so badly. My real dream is for Mirvish to give us a nice, huge anchor production of the show. And I'm putting the call out here in the Royal Alex, because the Royal Alex is beautiful. It's nice and tall, and so it's not wide. And I think that Canada deserves a big anchor production of this show.
1: All right. Well, if Mirvish ends up listening and coming through, you have to come back on the program and tell us all about that deal that we helped to facilitate, I suppose.
4: You'll get some royalties, I guess.
1: Oh, great. Okay. Alan,
4: don't quote me.
1: I think I just did. Alan, thank you so much for coming in.
4: Thank you for having me.
1: Alan Clifford is the producer of Heated Rivalry, the unauthorized parody musical, and it is playing at the Soul Pepper Theater starting today for a limited run until Sunday. Okay, you are listening to Metro Morning, and we've just got a couple minutes left on our show. So from Heated Rivalry, the TV show, here is Feist with Celia.

0: This is CBC News. From CBC Toronto, it is 8:30. Good morning, I'm Jill Dempsey. It's partly cloudy in 24 with a humidex of 31. You can expect a high of 28 today. Here's Jennifer Allen.
1: Jill, westbound on the 401 west of Allen Road in the Express, the right lane has reopened from an earlier collision.
0: Well, Toronto has seen a sharp increase in overdose calls since the beginning of the year. That's according to a CBC investigation that looked at overdoses in several Ontario cities. The CBC's Clara Pasica has more.
2: Jill, CBC's analysis found that in the first 5 months of this year, calls for non-fatal opioid overdoses rose by almost 115% over the previous year in Toronto, one of multiple cities reporting an increase. While the data we have can't attribute a cause, researchers, healthcare workers, and advocates suggest the toxic drug supply and the closure of provincially funded supervised consumption sites are factors. Dr. Raghu Venugopal is an ER physician. He says the government nixing the sites means now everyone needs to be more on the lookout.
3: Everywhere is now a safe consumption site. And you and me and the person at Tim Hortons and the library worker, we're all looking out for the community because we are now all, overdose prevention workers because, you know, we've closed those facilities.
2: Three privately funded safe consumption sites run by Street Health, Kensington Market Overdose Prevention Site, and Casey House are still operating in Toronto. But the Ford government is now focused on abstinence-based treatment centers dubbed hubs instead. According to the province, since hubs started opening in April 2025, the Office of the Chief Coroner has marked a 41% decrease in opioid-related deaths. Jill.
0: Clara, thank you. The CBC's Clara Pasica. A tool on fire at a high-rise on Victoria Park that caters to seniors has sent two women to hospital with smoke inhalation. It is the second fire at the same Toronto community housing building in less than 2 weeks. Today's fire started just before 2 this morning on the 9th floor. Toronto Fire says they arrived to find heavy smoke and a mattress on fire. Crews evacuated the floor and quickly extinguished the fire. There was a deadly fire on the same building on June 28th. Firefighters responded to the early morning fire in a unit and found a person with fatal injuries. A bold, high-value heist in Ajax has local business owners on high alert. Police are on the hunt for five suspects and over $100,000 in stolen cards and merchandise. The robberies happened in mid-June at Mintink Trading Cards in North Ajax, and We Got Games in the south. Kamal Lally is the owner of We Got Games. He says it's the first time he's been robbed in 20 years of business.
4: I don't feel that you stole from me or broke in. You took from my children. You took years of university payments. You took a year of dance fees or volleyball fees or maybe a vacation. And, I work for my children. Those are my bosses. And just the fact that it's, you feel violated.
0: Durham Regional Police have released security camera photos of the suspects and are asking anyone with information from that morning to contact investigators. Woodbine Racetrack looking to develop the land around its facility for mixed-use purposes. It's described as a city within a city. Nav Namwa has reaction to a plan that could transform the Rexdale neighborhood.
5: It would be hard to find an example of anything that would be at the level that we're talking about with this.
6: That's Michael Copeland, president and CEO of Woodbine Entertainment Group. For 70 years, the 275-hectare parcel of land at the corner of Highway 27 and Rexdale Boulevard has been home to Woodbine Racetrack. Now the group is looking to build a multi-use community around it with an estimated 25,000 homes.
5: The residential, commercial, entertainment uses, parkland, really anything.
6: That work starts at the southeast quadrant where a brand new GO station is being built. The City of Toronto is conducting a study around the area to ensure it's a transit-oriented development. But considering how big this plan is, there are concerns around who will benefit from it. Kumsa Bakker is the Director of Community Engagement at the Toronto Community Benefits Network.
7: We are concerned that as part of this redevelopment, that affordability will not be kind of front of mind.
6: The community had an opportunity to get their voices heard during a public open house about the redevelopment last night at Woodbine Racetrack. Nav Nanwa, CBC News, Toronto.
0: Toronto Temple guard Mariana Mabry is making franchise history. The 29-year-old has earned her first All-Star selection and also becomes Toronto's first ever WNBA All-Star. Lamia Abizad has more on the Milestone Moment.
8: Avery for the career high!
9: Toronto Temple guard Marina Mabry has been selected as the franchise's first WNBA All-Star, the league announced on Tuesday. She'll head to Chicago later this month after earning a spot as a reserve. Mabry says the honor belongs to more than just her, but also.
10: My teammates, they like, embrace me and they sacrifice so much for me. They're always giving up shots to get a better shot, to give it to me, or to, they'll give up a layup, so give me a three-pointer. So I always have to acknowledge them and show them love, because I say, like, I got the award, but it's really our whole team that got the award because we were able to highlight a player.
9: Mabry made headlines last month after tying the WNBA single-game scoring record with 53 points against the Los Angeles Sparks.
8: Come on, Mabry, for three!
9: She's averaging more than 20 points per game for the first time in her career. The 22nd annual WNBA All-Star Game takes place at the United Center on July 25th. Lamia Abuzaid, CBC News, Toronto.
0: Here's Jennifer Allen.
1: Southbound Don Valley Parkway is slowing down from Finch on the 404, almost its length to the Richmond ramp at this point. And in that, past the 401, we've got a stalled vehicle, which is now blocking the two left lanes. And it's those two left lanes that on the end of the ramp from the westbound 401 onto southbound Don Valley Parkway. Back to Jill with your forecast.
0: It's partly cloudy, 24, humidex of 31, chance of showers and thunderstorms throughout the day, and a high of 28.
11: I really like today's show. We had so many great conversations on there, even snuck in a little heated rivalry musical parody in our city. Lots going on always. So nice to be with you on this Thursday morning. I'm Chris Glover. We'll chat with you again tomorrow morning on Metro Morning. Have a great day, everyone.

0: 2016 is where all three co-hosts leave the World Cup party.
1: Brazil are knocked out again. Norway's incredible run continues.
2: It has already been a wild World Cup, and today the quarterfinals kick off. We're going to look at what to expect, what the tournament has meant for Canada, and you know we are going to talk about Donald Trump and that red card controversy. Could the backlash cost the FIFA president his job? Also on the program.
3: It's hard to say that the ceasefire deal has in any way brought peace. And so you're finding that Palestinians on the ground are still very much caught in this limbo or this humanitarian purgatory.
2: People living in Gaza continue to face violence and suffering. This week, Hamas said it's dissolving its government and handing power over to a committee of technocrats. Will the move make any difference in the stalled peace process? We'll have that conversation in 30 minutes. And then, the latest episode of the CBC podcast, Allison After Nexium. It looks at what happens after the trial of the Nexium cult leader as former actress Allison Mack waits to learn her own fate. But we kick off with the highs, the lows, and the controversies of this World Cup. Good morning. I'm Catherine Cullen, sitting in for Matt Galloway, and this is The Current. So far, the World Cup has had its fair share of viral moments, from Norwegian fans celebrating with their Viking Row chant. To the England fans belting out Oasis's Wonderwall in the Azteca Stadium in Mexico after a thrilling game.

0: As we look ahead to the quarterfinals starting today, a lot of exceptional soccer has already been played, from star performances to underdog triumphs to Team Canada making history for our country.
1: It's all over! Switzerland are going to the quarterfinal of the World Cup!
2: A fourth consecutive quarterfinal appearance for France. They had to fight for it. A closer battle than they would have expected. It is the end of the road for Paraguay.
3: Heartbreaking for Egypt. They were outstanding, but Argentina found that little bit extra from somewhere. But my goodness me, they had to dig deep.
4: Canada's World Cup journey comes to an end. Brave, bold, fighting to the end against a giant of the global game. Over the course of the last few weeks, this is a team that has captured the attention of a nation. They have changed the game in the country forever. Ultimately, they fall short in the round of 16 at the World Cup.
0: But while there is a lot to celebrate, there are also many questions being asked about FIFA, soccer's governing body, with controversy around video review and U.S. President Donald Trump putting in a personal call to FIFA head Gianni Infantino to review a referee decision. I've got two people here with me today to do a roundup of the World Cup so far and what's still to come as eight teams remain. Laurent Dubois is the author of Soccer Empire and The Language of the Game. He is in France this morning getting ready for that country's quarterfinal game with Morocco later today. Tim Elcombe is a professor in the Department of Kinesiology at Wilfrid Laurier University. He specializes in sports ethics and governance and is currently writing a book about FIFA. Good morning to you both.
5: Good morning, Catherine. Good morning, Laurent.
0: Laurent, I want to start with you. Big match later today with France facing Morocco. What is the atmosphere like in Paris where you are?
6: It's really been pretty electric, I think, from France. Obviously, France went into the tournament with a lot of wind.

behind it. A lot of, you know, kind of a sense that they were a very, very strong team. But it's been really interesting to see people kind of mobilizing around it. And now both the first game, France-Senegal, and this game, France-Morocco, are of course,

0: controversies that have taken hold. And then the games begin, and of course, some spectacular matches. And so from a Canadian perspective, you know, I think it was a little disappointing. There seemed to be a lack of excitement or engagement for what we would expect when we were first awarded the World Cup. But as, of course, as Canada's first game came on, as we had the other games in Vancouver and Toronto throughout the tournament, you could just see that World Cup spirit taking over. And again, I think people have really been captured. And as you mentioned, I think there's a lot of new soccer fans.
1: And what about Canada's performance, Tim, specifically? Made it to the round of 16, made history with Canada's World Cup win. What do you think it actually means for the sport here in this country?
0: Hopefully it means that there is sort of a expansion of this, both in terms of people paying attention to the game. I mean, obviously the draw of the World Cup and then, you know, fans watching the Premier League and the Liga, but hopefully there's also a more domestic interest, you know, the leagues, the professional and semi-professional leagues in Canada, as well as infrastructure development. Mm-hmm. And so whether or not, you know, soccer has always been a huge participation sport, a kid's sport. Whether it continues to make that transition into being a high-performance sport where people really pay attention to the top levels and thinking about the development structures within this country, that's the big legacy question, I think, that is going to be out there once this tournament ends.
1: Yeah, it's still unanswered, understandably. Tim, I just want to stay with this Canada question for one more moment, because there were a lot of questions about the infrastructure to make this tournament successful in both Toronto and Vancouver. I saw the BBC had a headline calling Canada the forgotten host in all of this. How did we do? Did we pull it off?
0: I think we did well in terms of the two host cities. I think, you know, one of the disappointments, I think, of this tournament is that Canada has been very much relegated to a sideline from the grand scheme of things in terms of the big picture. I mean, only having 13 games, only in two cities. So again, I think once the games began, I think the interest came, you know, there's a parallels here to the Blue Jays, right? Where all of a sudden the country was enraptured by everything. But I do think, you know, for hosting the World Cup, I think the expectation of the excitement, the engagement would have been months in lead up, not just once the game began. So I do think there is that concern. So the question now is that Canada's finished, you know, that our team is gone. We're no longer hosting games in Toronto and Vancouver. Now, I think the interesting question for the final couple of weeks of this tournament is, is Canada still viewed as a co-host, especially I think that final match? You know, will the symbols be of, you know, all three nations, or will it look more like a U.S.-centric Super Bowl type of environment?
1: Well, indeed. And Laurent, there was a lot of anticipation about the political climate in the U.S. and how that would impact the tournament. Did those concerns play out?
2: Well, I think so, but in interesting ways. I mean, it's been a tournament of many contradictions. And of course, it's very true that every World Cup in the past, really since 2010 in South Africa, has had immense controversy beforehand. Then usually the tournament starts and a lot of that dissipates. I do think in this case, you know, it's important to remember that some of the underlying issues, and which have probably affected African teams the most, some of the African and Middle Eastern teams, partly kind of visa restrictions that have made it so many fans from those countries were not able to come. And I do think you see that just sort of refracted in the stadium environment, right? In who's been able to be there. And then, of course, on the one hand, the expansion of the tournament brought in more African teams than ever before. They did really well in the group stage, but then really had a kind of have been eliminated one by one. And so there's I think, a feeling of there's kind of an underlying feeling of certain kind of bitterness around the World Cup from some of those places that I think is less visible now, but will be in effect. And of course, the controversy around the Balogun red card also kind of brought politics straight back into the tournament over the last couple of days.
1: Well, let's dig into that. And for anyone who missed it, and frankly, it was hard to, but Donald Trump's involvement in this tournament when he called up FIFA President Gianni Infantino and asked for a review of the red card given to Fuller and Balogun. Let's listen to some of what he had to say.
3: All I did, I asked for a review because I didn't think it was a foul. And, you know, again, I'm good at this stuff. I didn't think it was a foul. I thought it was two great athletes that crashed into each other and got entangled. That was not a guy punching somebody in the face or anything that, you know, would be different. I think they made a really brilliant decision. I think the referee's call was horrible.
1: Laurent, you're the one who brought it up. So what do you think President Trump calling President Infantino means for the credibility of the World Cup?
2: Well, I think here, and it's

0: it's sort of setting aside the debate about the validity of that red card, which one can certainly have. I think the concern was around procedure, right? And continues to be around procedure. And the sense of some kind of exception being made for the U.S. is at least how people read this. It's obviously difficult to know all the real details of what transpired in FIFA. But because this is so unusual, it doesn't never happen, but it happens quite rarely. I think there was just a kind of lot of dismay around it. Certainly in Europe, where I've been, this was seen as really, really kind of a brazen intervention into what should be, you know, officiating kind of on, at least not without politics intervening. It does come in the context of a lot of talk about the officiating at the World Cup. The France-Paraguay match here was a big question around that. So I think mm-hmm. the question of sort of whether the officiating is neutral or not is sort of underlying a lot of tensions around the World Cup. It's always a question, but I would say it's reached kind of fever pitch in this World Cup in a way that it hasn't quite before.
1: Well, Tim, I want to bring you in here, specifically the Trump call to Infantino to get that American player back in the game. Do you think that Infantino's job as FIFA president is on the line now?
2: Well, I think there's criticism of him. And I think certainly if you look at it from the perspective of the European powers, which is where the base of soccer power is, there's a lot of frustration with his leadership and his relationship with President Trump and other important world leaders. But if it comes down to his job on the line, the answer is, I think, an emphatic no. You already have most of the Global South nations have already pledged their support for him in re-election. And the way FIFA works is every country mm-hmm. who's a member, there's 211, every single one of those countries has a vote. And there's block voting in Africa, Asia, and the Caribbean, which effectively ensures that he will be successful. And the reason for that is because the one thing that President Infantino has done well is generate revenue, and that revenue mm-hmm. gets distributed mm-hmm. to those countries. And because that revenue gets distributed to those countries, they support him. And so on the sporting side, I think there's a lot of frustration with his some of the ad hoc decisions he's making on behalf of FIFA and soccer as a global sport. But I think when it comes down to the nations that they need FIFA's money. Without FIFA's money, their infrastructure would collapse. And he's provided that. And so is his job in danger? Absolutely not.
1: Laura, what do you think?
0: Yeah, I think that's largely true. I think his hold on the organization is strong. I mean, it'll be interesting to see whether there's alternative candidates and or debates or something that goes on procedurally. I do think UEFA they are of course hosting the Euro, and then the next World Cup will not only in UEFA in Europe, but in Spain and Portugal and Morocco. So it'll be interesting to see kind of what in that sense what maybe plays out beyond the kind of struggle for leadership. But I do think there's a kind of larger interesting question about people's reaction to this, how it affects the soccer culture, how it affects fans, how it affects the views of different countries. In this case, it kind of became, it kind of then centered around the Belgium-US game and the way that the press and people have talked about that here was sort of shaped by that political moment in interesting ways. And so a lot of this then refracts into the bigger cultural politics of soccer that I also think are very interesting to think about.
1: You keep saying interesting, refract. I mean, are you saying that it tainted things? Is that what you're getting at, or it's more complex than that?
0: Well, it certainly tainted things, but then, I mean, at least the rhetoric in Europe was kind of like, well, then football won because Belgium won, right? There's a kind of sense that like the game somehow overcame not quite overcame the politics, but that sort of what was worked out on the field somehow resolved it in a certain way, right? Okay. At least that's the rhetoric in a lot of the press in Europe, and kind of a lot of people rallied around Belgium for the game because of the sense that the U.S. was playing unfairly in a certain way.
1: And that somehow the sport won in all of this. Tim, I want to bring you back in here, controversy around video assistant referee or VAR during the World Cup. How has that changed the game?
2: Well, the game has gone from being a game officiated by humans to a game that sort of is a hybrid between humans and technology.
1: And it's very of the moment, right?
2: Yeah, and absolutely. And like in larger cultural context, I think we're struggling how to navigate that. And, you know, you've got, the offside is a great example of this where, you know, you can be a toenail offside. Well, the human eye can't see that. And so mm-hmm. we've decided that we want, you know, these officials to get that right. And there's often a debate between getting it right and what is right. And the sense that, well, that doesn't feel right. There's the idea of spiritual offside versus actual offside. And so, you know, you've VAR

0: far as changing the game, because, you know, how, what is perceived to be a foul, what is perceived to be right, the Balogun red card, all of those are great examples of, you know, technology changes the way we view things. And again, there's this perception now that, well, again, do we steer more to the idea of, let's make sure we get as close to perfect as possible, or do we sort of maintain sort of the old traditional idea of, this is a very human game, and part of what we embrace mm-hmm. about the game is the imperfections and the complexities of it. And that's a really big sort of deeper philosophical debate in terms of, what do we want sport to be?
1: Laurent?
2: Yeah.
1: You want to get in there, Laurel?
2: Oh yeah, no, just agreeing. I think that's really because what is interesting is that I think VAR, the promise of VAR, right, was that it would sort of somehow resolve things that have been ambiguous before, maybe cut down on the debates. In fact, it has not done that, right? You know, in a sense, it kind of just, it magnifies debates in a certain kind of way, while also sort of chopping up the game, right? And turning kind of key moments of the game into these kind of technological, slow technological spectacles, right? And I do think that my sense is that a lot of what people experience, want to experience in the game, is the kind of emotion, the power, the narrative. And there is this kind of way in which there's this struggle between the kind of desire for some kind of perfect or perfection with technology, and then the fact that in some ways a lot of people feel like it ruins the actual experience of the game, which after all is meant to be a game that creates emotions and power. And, you know, the point of it is to be a kind of theater in some ways, and not sort of some kind of perfectly fair legal sphere.
1: We've only... And so, go ahead, Tim.
0: Sorry, I was just going to add too, just quickly, that you know, and the number of games played across the world that actually use the technology of VAR is, of course, microscopic. Mm-hmm. And yet the game, because it's a top-down way of looking at the game, the way in which people are now viewing the game is that places where there's no possible place for the technology, including grassroots soccer, mm-hmm. are there's now this expectation that the game sort of fits into that perfection model that VAR is supposed to introduce. And so I think it's changing the game, not just at the top levels, but all throughout the entire system globally.
1: Okay, we've only got a few minutes left. I want you both to quickly give me one of your favorite moments of the tournament thus far. Laurent, I'll start with you.
2: You know, I actually think, and a lot of people have pointed this, but the story of Lawrence, Kansas, and the relationship that developed with the Algerian team that was being hosted there has been one of the most lovely stories, right? And there's kind of, beyond all the politics and at the grassroots, I think there's been phenomenal and, you know, beautiful kind of experience of connection and communion. And amidst it all, it's nice to see that, you know, what the World Cup was invented to do originally, and what it should do, which is bring people together, is people are making that happen in different places, despite a lot of tensions. Yeah.
0: I'll go with the obvious, the Canada's games, especially the three that were played in Toronto, Vancouver. You know, I think just that whole World Cup atmosphere, but I think the one that really captured it as well was Croatia, Portugal, and Toronto. Just the celebration of culture, just the intensity, you know. So I think, you know, the games in Toronto and Vancouver, I think, you know, we had these moments of what the World Cup can be at its best, and how it embraces, again, all these ideas of the emotion, the excitement. And, you know, it was sort of hoping that would continue, and hopefully there's more of that.
1: Brace yourselves. I've saved the hardest question for last. We're down to the final eight: France, Morocco, Spain, Argentina, England, Norway, Belgium, and Switzerland. Laurent, predictions as we head into the final stages of the tournament, quickly.
2: It's fairly obvious, but I'm gonna say that France, I think, will win. At least I hope they win. But I think it's going to be a really difficult road, and it may end up otherwise.
1: And Tim, what about you?
0: Well, like I think everybody, we have our hierarchy. We have our list of 1, 2, 3, 4 of who we cheer for. And for me, it has to be England. And so, you know, I'm bound to select England once Canada's out.
1: It has been an emotional roller coaster for fans across the country and across the globe, and we are not done yet. Thank you both so much for putting it all into context for us. And hey, have some fun in the next few days. Enjoy it.
0: Thanks so much. Thanks, Laurent.
1: Laurent Dubois is the author of Soccer Empire and the Language of the Game. He was in Paris. Tim Elcombe is a professor in the Department of Kinesiology at Wilfrid Laurier University, specializing in sports ethics and governance. We reached him in Waterloo, Ontario. Well, the CBC News is next, then.
3: The Palestinian Technocratic Committee that's supposed to take over is still basically stuck in Cairo and not allowed to enter. And even if the NCAG did enter Gaza, the conditions are not ripe for any of these governments.

0: governing institutions to properly function.
1: Hamas says it will hand over governing authority in Gaza to a group backed by President Donald Trump's Board of Peace. This was one of the key requirements of the ceasefire deal, which the United Nations has repeatedly accused Israel of violating. We're going to look at what this announcement actually means and its impact on Palestinians trapped inside a humanitarian crisis. That is coming up in 6 minutes. I'm Catherine Cullen. You are listening to The Current. Stay with us.

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1: Tell me, Mr. Ingalls, what brought you to this land?
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3: Hi, I'm Rad Simonplay, sitting in for Elamine Abdul-Mahmoud. So there's this new adaptation of Little House on the Prairie on Netflix, and it's not your parents' Little House on the Prairie, nor is it Laura Ingalls Wilder's version. You're going to hear how they've updated this classic American story.
0: 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The CBC News is next. Coming up in an hour, it's Q.
4: When Zoe Widdall decided to switch up genres and write a romance novel, she thought she'd write it under a new name, Frankie Scott, a name she says sounds like an old-timey lesbian detective. Zoe will tell you the unwritten rules of writing romance.
5: This is CBC News. From CBC Toronto, it is 9 o'clock. Good morning. I'm Jill Dempsey. It's partly cloudy, 24, with a humidex of 31. You can expect a high of 28 today with showers and thunderstorms. A two-alarm fire at a high-rise on Victoria Park Avenue that caters to seniors has sent two women to hospital with smoke inhalation. It is the second fire at the same Toronto community housing building in less than 2 weeks. Today's fire started just before 2 on the ninth floor. Toronto Fire Commander Paul O'Brien says firefighters arrived at the building to find heavy smoke.
6: We had a fire in the hallway, which created major damage to the hallway. And we had two persons transported to hospital. Five persons were treated at scene by EMS. Two of those were transported for further assessment.
5: Crews evacuated the floor and quickly extinguished the fire. Firefighters needed to rescue some people who sought to escape the smoke on balconies. There is extensive damage to the hallway, and O'Brien says residents of at least 18 units will not be able to return for a week or more. There was a deadly fire in the same building on June 28th. Firefighters responded to an early morning fire in a unit and found a person with fatal injuries. A 28-year-old man set to appear in court today, charged with second-degree murder. He's accused of shooting a man in the area of Victoria Park and Highway 401 on Monday. The victim, 32-year-old Levon Byers, was found on a sidewalk. Minutes later, a man was found in an SUV nearby, also with gunshot wounds. Police say a firearm was located inside the vehicle. The suspect also faces firearm charges. Prime Minister Mark Carney is in Saudi Arabia today, hoping to reset relations with the kingdom. The two nations only reestablished diplomatic ties in 2023 after nearly a decade. Today's visit, however, is being overshadowed by the collapse of the ceasefire between the U.S. and Iran. Murray Brewster has more.
7: Canada agrees with you that Iran's attacks on civilian vessels are completely unjustified.
8: Foreign Affairs Minister Anita Anand trying to deliver a message of reassurance under fire. A Saudi vessel was hit by an Iranian strike near the Strait of Hormuz, drawing outrage from the kingdom and expressions of sympathy and support conveyed directly today to the Saudi Foreign Minister by Anand. All of this is complicating Prime Minister Mark Carney's high-profile attempt to reset the relationship with the Saudis. Dennis Horak is a former Canadian ambassador to Saudi Arabia. He says Carney's mission is to get the dialogue back on track.
9: Certainly having this sort of high-level contact makes a difference and sends a signal.
8: During her meeting with her counterpart, Anand says she raised human rights and consular cases, the most high-profile of which involves blogger Raif Badawi, who remains trapped in the kingdom and unable to travel and reunite with his Canadian family.

0: Brewster, CBC News, Jeddah, Saudi Arabia.
1: The U.S. and Iran have been exchanging fire overnight, and the U.S. military says it hit approximately 90 targets inside Iran in a second night of heavy strikes. Tehran is retaliating with attacks on American military bases in Bahrain, Kuwait, and Qatar. Anna Cunningham has more.
2: U.S. President Donald Trump warned yesterday that there was a possibility he would order further strikes on Iran. The confirmation came after a brief stopover in the UK. Both sides have vowed to escalate retaliation should provocations continue. Iran's top negotiator, Mohammed Bakar Khalabaf, writing on social media, says the Strait of Hormuz will be reopened only under Iranian arrangements, not through US threats. What was a fragile ceasefire with a memorandum of understanding signed just weeks ago now appears to be being shattered. Kirsten Fontenrose is a former senior director for the Gulf region on the National Security Council during President Trump's first term.
3: He can put the pressure on, he can take pressure off. As long as he indicates we're still in the mood for a deal, we're still willing to talk.
2: Trump insists Iran still wants a deal. Anna Cunningham, CBC News, London.
1: And that's the CBC News. I'm Jill Dempsey.

0: The forecast now for Toronto, increasing cloudiness, 40% chance of showers late this morning. A few showers beginning early this afternoon with the risk of a thunderstorm late this morning and this afternoon. High of 28. Tonight, cloudy, 30% chance of showers this evening. Risk of a thunderstorm tonight and a low expected of 20. Peterborough cloudy, 40% chance of showers this morning. A few showers beginning near noon with the risk of a thunderstorm and a high of 27.
1: I'm Catherine Cullen and you're listening to The Current. Hamas says it is ready to hand over power in Gaza. It is a move towards phase two of the U.S.-brokered peace plan with Israel, and it would see the militant group, which has governed Gaza for nearly two decades, cede power to a technocratic government. Israel has called the move a trick and says it will not go forward with the next phase of the plan if Hamas doesn't disarm. A ceasefire has been in place between Hamas and Israel since last October. In that time, more than 1,000 Palestinians have been killed from ongoing strikes and fighting in the Strip. President Donald Trump created the Board of Peace at the beginning of this year to oversee the 20-point peace plan, but the peace process has remained largely deadlocked. Diana Boutu is a Palestinian-Canadian lawyer and former legal advisor for the Palestine Liberation Organization. She's in Haifa. Diana, good morning.
2: Good morning. Thank you.
1: What message is Hamas trying to send by saying it will dissolve its government this week?
2: Well, the message that they're trying to send is that it's time for the reconstruction of Gaza to begin. And this is very important because you'll recall that back in October, when this agreement was signed, that one of the stipulations was that they were going to get the reconstruction started immediately, flood Gaza, those were Donald Trump's words, with aid and so on. And so far, all that we've seen is nothing. There has been very little aid, and this is leaving essential aid, that has gone through. Very little of it has gone through. There's been no reconstruction equipment going through. And so the message that they're sending, which is the message that they've been sending for a long time, is they don't want to govern Gaza. They're ready to hand it over to this technical committee. They want to remove any obstacles that the Israelis seem to be putting in their way and say it's time for people in Gaza to be able to live and it's time for Gaza to be rebuilt. The problem is that nobody is pushing for this. And instead, we're still seeing that Palestinians, 2 million of them, are languishing in rubble without healthcare, without the essential life-saving supplies and being targets for the Israeli government, unfortunately.
1: I want to talk about the broader situation in a moment, but I just want to stay with the implications of specifically what Hamas said on Monday. They are, of course, regarded as a terrorist entity by the Canadian government, as well as the UK and many other nations. The idea is supposed to be that this technocratic government, backed by Trump's Board of Peace, would be a kind of neutral interim administrator of Gaza. What do you think it would mean for people on the ground for the technocratic government to take over?
2: So this will allow Palestinians to begin the step of rebuilding after

0: 3 years of consistent attacks that many human rights organizations, including Israeli organizations, have labeled as genocide. And so they want to be able to pick up their lives, to be able to move forward, to be able to live, and to be able to rebuild. So this is what people in Gaza are looking for. And the bigger picture is that they don't want this to happen again. In other words, Palestinians want to be free, not living under Israel's military control. Unfortunately, the Israeli government still hasn't allowed technical committee to even enter into Gaza. And so we're in this space where while people are saying that they want to see a ceasefire, nobody in the international community has pushed Israel to either allow this technical committee to come in, nor to allow those necessary supplies to come in for people's lives to be able to move on. And at the same time, Palestinians are being pushed further and further into Gaza with the Israeli government, the Israeli army taking more and more land from Gaza, and Palestinians are being killed, with over 1,000 Palestinians killed since October, over 200 of them children alone.
1: Is it realistic, given what you said about the members of the technocratic committee not being in Gaza, is it realistic then to think that Hamas is handing over power to this technocratic government right now?
0: It most certainly is. The problem here is that we're in a loop. So while Israel says they don't want Hamas, at the same time, they're not allowing this technocratic committee to come in. And so we're in a place where instead they want to continue to have Hamas in power, while at the same time blaming Hamas for being in power.
1: So they want to have Hamas in power?
0: Yes, because if they didn't, they would have allowed this technocratic committee to come in. They would have allowed all of these, the reconstruction to begin. They would have allowed all of this. But instead, they're essentially blocking any of this technocratic committee from functioning because they're not allowed in. And they're blocking the technocratic committee from functioning because they've blocked all of the supplies from getting in as well. So it's what the Israelis have done is they are leaving Hamas in power and then blaming Palestinians for the actions that the Israelis are conducting, i.e. the consistent killing.
1: I want to talk about Israel's response to this moment. The foreign minister, Gideon Saar, wrote on X on Monday, these are his words, "A technocratic administration would be responsible for garbage collection and other municipal services. As long as Hamas retains its weapons, any civilian government will, of course, operate as Hamas dictates." What do you make of that?
0: This is exactly the talking point that he wants to keep putting out over and over again, but this isn't at all what the ceasefire agreement talks about, nor is it what Hamas has very openly said. What Hamas has said is, and from the beginning, is that they don't want to rule Hamas, that they want somebody else to do the ruling. And instead, what we hear is that the Israelis are constantly looking for one excuse after another to continue to block the reconstruction of Gaza. And the answer, and there's a reason for that, which is they don't want to see Palestinians living at all a free life. This is why they've maintained an occupation over the West Bank and the Gaza Strip now for nearly 60 years.
1: Well, Hamas is not saying that it will disarm. That is part of the peace plan, and it is part of Israel's argument for what is needed for its safety going forward. What are the circumstances under which Hamas would agree to get rid of its weapons?
0: I think we should be looking at it in the other way around, which is that we have to look at what it is that Israel has done now. We're now looking at 73,000 people that Israel has killed, including 1,000 since the ceasefire. And I think that if we want to look about and talk about security, we can't just be talking about security for one side. We have to talk about security holistically. And in talking about security holistically, it can't just be that Israel has the right to unilaterally kill Palestinians and that Palestinians don't have a right to protect themselves. This is why when the ceasefire agreement was signed, it was so important for so many countries to be involved because they wanted to see that this would be addressed holistically. Now, getting back to Hamas, and I guess I'm not a spokesperson for them, but having read the proposals back and forth, they have said that they are willing to hand over and store weapons with a technocratic committee or an international protection force, and something that the Israelis have never said.

0: that they're willing to do. So I think it's important for us to look and understand that security isn't just one way. It's not just for the Israelis. It has to be for Palestinians as well.
1: And yet this point of disarmament does seem to be part of this, I'll call it a stalemate we're in. So Hamas has made this offer with a hope, it seems, of moving the situation, the deadlock, forward. How likely do you think it is that that will happen?
0: I don't think it's going to happen. And that's because I don't think there's any sustained pressure on Israel. There hasn't been since October of 2025. I think when the ceasefire agreement was signed, people were very happy because they were tired and sad. You know, they were tired of the mass killing and they wanted to see the mass killing, Israel's mass killing of Palestinians stop. They also wanted to see Israel's policies of starvation come to an end. This is why there was so much applause for the ceasefire agreement. But that applause can't just end there. In order for this to be able to move forward, the ceasefire agreement to move forward, there needs to be sustained attention. And I'm afraid that sustained attention just simply isn't there. We haven't seen it from the Trump administration. We haven't seen it from the Board of Peace. And we know that the Israelis, with their continuous bombing and besieging Gaza, that they want to continue to bomb and besiege Gaza. And so this requires sustained effort. All peace processes require it. I was involved in one before. And without that sustained effort, it's just simply going to fall apart.
1: Well, I mean, there are other interlocutors here, Qatar, Turkey, Egypt. But at the same time, we watch what is playing out right now with the U.S. conflict with Iran. I imagine that is only a further, I certainly don't want to call it a distraction because it's an incredibly important geopolitical issue, but it does divert attention from what is happening with Gaza. How do you expect that to influence the process?
0: Absolutely. You're absolutely right. The Israeli-American attack on Iran has completely sidelined Gaza. And this is why there's very little focus on it now. There are supposed to be people who are dedicated to focusing solely on Gaza. But because of the war and perhaps the continued war now, the Americans have been completely distracted. Without U.S. sustained attention, this is simply not going to, the ceasefire are simply not going to hold.
1: So what is the best hope for a peaceful future, a better life for Palestinians moving forward then?
0: One of the things that was, I think, instrumental in bringing forward the ceasefire agreement to begin with was we saw that there was a lot of international action. There were calls around the world for Israel to be isolated, for Israel to be held accountable, the decades of impunity to come to an end. This is where I think that the message has to come. Having a board of peace that isn't functioning, having a technocratic committee that can't enter Gaza, having Israel measure the quantity of food supplies that are entering Gaza, these are not recipes for success. The only recipe for success, as I see it, is for there to be sustained international action. This is why we have international laws to begin with. And without that sustained international action, I'm afraid we're going to be having this same conversation, but with worse circumstances in a few months.
1: Thank you very much for this conversation, Diana.
0: Thank you. Thank you for having me.
1: Diana Buttu is a Palestinian-Canadian lawyer and a former legal advisor for the Palestine Liberation Organization. She was in Haifa. Aaron David Miller is a senior fellow at the Carnegie Endowment for International Peace, where he focuses on U.S. foreign policy, particularly in the Middle East. He's also a former U.S. State Department Middle East analyst and negotiator under Republican and Democratic administrations. Aaron, welcome back to the program.
2: Great to be with you.
1: Let's start with the significance of this announcement by Hamas that it's ready to transfer power over to this technocratic government. What do you make of the moment, the strategy?
2: Look, I think it should be no surprise. Hamas has been weakened and hollowed out as a consequence of Israeli military action. It's under pressure internally, a significant amount of pressure internally, for failing to create policies that would improve what can only be described as a devastating situation on the ground, food insecurity, the absence of adequate shelter, access to potable water, enough food, calories, medical care, and of course, a sort of lost generation of young Palestinians with respect to the absence of education and normal family life. I think Hamas is under pressure. I see it as a sort of a tactical move. Some of our

0: argued that it is Hezbollah-like, that is to say, Hezbollah is the most significant armed faction or factor in Lebanese politics today. It does, in fact, play some role in governance and the administration of social and economic services, but it stands more or less as a sort of armed arbiter of not just the policies of the Shia community, but it seeks to guide and shape Lebanon's foreign policy and security policies. I think Hamas sees that as a sort of similar role. They don't want to disarm. It's fundamentally part of their ideology on one hand. And practically, there are militias supported by the Israelis. There are clans in Gaza which are virulently anti-Hamas. But nonetheless, Hamas remains the preeminent Palestinian decision maker in the, 40-45% of Gaza that they now control.
1: If the idea here is also to appeal to President Trump in order to get the peace process moving, how likely is it, do you think, that will work?
0: I think it's, you know, slim to none, and I think it's highly unlikely. And I think this speaks to the broader travails of the Israeli-Palestinian conflict. You have upcoming elections in Israel. You have the most right-wing government in the history of Israeli politics. You have two ministers, Bezalel Smotrich and Itamar Ben-Gvir, committed over the last several years since the government was inaugurated in the fall of 2022 to laying the groundwork for annexation of the West Bank in everything, including name. That's a huge problem. And this Israeli prime minister is on trial for bribery, fraud, and breach of trust in a Jerusalem district court, 3 years in running. He must hang on to power, otherwise he faces two unpalatable options. Number one is conviction, and there is precedent for this. Former Prime Minister Ehud Olmert went to prison for 17 months for one of the charges that Netanyahu was accused of, or alternatively cutting a plea deal, which would end his political career. He has no incentive whatsoever, it seems to me, to be flexible on the issue of anything remotely dealing with Palestinians. And then, of course, there's Iran, which is a huge distraction and has basically pushed the Israeli-Palestinian conflict off of center stage. The Trump administration is preoccupied. It's distracted. You have an American president having worked and voted for Republicans and Democrats. You have an American president who has a very low attention span and was responsible in October 2025 of negotiating an agreement which saw phase one implemented. The hostages were freed. The war, as we watch the Israelis wage it, has now concluded, even though I think well over 1,000 Palestinians have been killed in Israel's efforts to contain and prosecute and weaken Hamas still.
1: Aaron, I just want to jump in.
0: The other phases of the 20-point plan are not implemented and probably won't be.
1: I do want to ask you about something Diana Boutu said. She suggested Israel wants Hamas in power so they can continue to blame Hamas. They can continue to blame Palestinians. What do you think of that argument?
0: I mean, the last entity I want to write a brief for is Hamas. It's a brutal terrorist organization. It has a social and economic and religious component to it as well. It was responsible for October 7th and indiscriminate murder and killing of Israeli civilians, the sexual predation, mutilation, taking and killing of hostages. But I think Diana's point is extremely well taken. I think Benjamin Netanyahu would prefer what he would describe to you as the three-state solution. Hamas will continue to govern, to the degree that it can, Gaza, a weak and feckless Palestinian authority with control over less than 40% of the West Bank. We'll manage that. And the process of Israeli annexation will continue. I think an accurate rendition of the situation. But again, you know, the Israeli-Palestinian conflict is never one-hand clapping. It is a complicated conflict between two national movements, both of whom have essential requirements and legitimacy and aspirations that need to be fulfilled. What stops this process dead in its tracks? And let's be clear, I spend most of my professional life trying to help Arabs and Israelis and Israelis and Palestinians is the absence of leadership. And I think you need leaders who are not prisoners of their constituencies, not prizing hanging on to their seats, but rather an aspirational policy designed to improve prospects for not just their peoples, but the so-called others, in the Israeli case, Palestinians, in Palestinian case, the Israelis. You don't have that leadership. And until you do, until you get the Mandela and de Klerk, the Begin and Sadat, the Rabin and Arafat, the King Hussein and Rabin, it's going to be extremely difficult to take meaningful steps to essentially satisfy Palestinian and Israeli nationalist aspirations. And I continue to believe, even though it's been declared dead 1,000 times over, that the only solution here is separation through negotiations into two polities, call it two states, a confederation. These two peoples are never going to be able to live happily ever after under one roof. They need to separate. And the only way to do that is through a process of negotiation. I just don't see any prospect right now for anything that you and I or normal humans would describe as a normal and serious peace process.
1: I want to talk about a step that is possible looking forward. A Board of Peace official told Reuters yesterday that it was planning a pilot humanitarian zone for Gazans where goods and services would be scaled up as a way to kickstart the peace plan. This would happen regardless of whether a deal is reached with Hamas on the second phase of the plan. How much of a difference could that make in the lives of some of the Palestinians who are suffering right now?
0: You know, I think one of the reasons Hamas has agreed to the "we don't want to govern Gaza anymore" is because they really do fear the possibility of this new Rafah project. That is to say, with Emirati money, you'd end up creating model villages for Palestinians. Those Palestinians, probably less than 20,000, that live in the Israeli-controlled zone, with a hope that you could lure and attract Palestinians from the 40-45%, where roughly 2 million Palestinians live, to go into the Israeli zone. I just see this as increasingly fraught. There'd be a vetting process the Israelis would demand, right? Number one. Number two, would those Palestinians who come to New Rafah be permitted to return to Gaza, to the Hamas-controlled area, or this be essentially step one in getting Palestinians out of Gaza altogether? And then finally, who is ultimately going to govern these people? I mean, no self-respecting Palestinian is going to live under in New Rafah. And the National Committee for the Administration of Gaza, created by the Board of Peace, the NCAG, I think would lose whatever legitimacy it has right now if, in fact, they agreed to administer these areas. So I think one of the reasons Hamas proposed this is that they really do want the international community, the Board of Peace, to begin to facilitate reconstruction in the areas of Gaza they control, because that would redound to their credit. It would relieve and alleviate the suffering. It would remove Hamas from pain and administering this reconstruction process. The Israelis, however, elections or no elections, are simply not prepared to allow Hamas to gain credibility and legitimacy by providing reconstruction assistance. And they will vet and they will monitor every single shipment of whatever purports to be reconstruction. If it's tent poles, the Israelis will argue that that could have a military purpose. Concrete could be used to build and reinforce Hamas's tunnel structure. So this movie goes on and on. And I come back to the central point. I've never seen the Palestinian national movement more at sea. Divided, dysfunctional. The choice for Palestinians is an unpalatable one. A weak Palestinian authority, which is on a daily basis delegitimized by Israeli settlement activity and by its own corruption and fecklessness. On one end, and Hamas on the other, which brought untold misery to Gaza by launching what they did on October 7th. So, and on the Israeli side, no Israeli politician, not even the opposition, is willing to talk about a solution to the Palestinian problem if it involved Israeli withdrawal. So the trauma of October 7 hangs heavily the shadow of October 7, with the Israelis in Gaza in response hangs

0: heavily and will continue to hang heavily over Palestinians in the West Bank and Gaza and over the Israeli body politic.
1: Okay. Thank you very much for your insights today. We appreciate
0: your perspective. You're welcome. Thanks so much for having me, Catherine.
1: Aaron David Miller is a senior fellow at the Carnegie Endowment for International Peace, where he focuses on U.S. foreign policy, particularly in the Middle East. He is also a former U.S. State Department Middle East analyst and negotiator under Republican and Democratic administrations. Well, coming up after your regional update.
2: It wasn't like I felt processed and clear and then pled guilty. It was like, I'm going to plead guilty because I know that I'm guilty. And a jury's going to find me guilty, and I did something really bad.
1: Allison Mack went from TV star to convicted member of the NXIVM sex cult. The CBC podcast, Allison After NXIVM, follows her rise, fall, and life after prison. We are going to bring you episode 6 of that podcast. That's coming up in about 90 seconds' time. I'm Catherine Cullen. I'm sitting in for Matt Galloway today. You are listening to The Current. We'll be back in a bit.

0: From CBC Toronto, partly cloudy. We're looking at a temperature at the moment of 24 degrees with a humid index of 31. Prime Minister Mark Carney is in Saudi Arabia today, and he is hoping to reset relations with the kingdom. The two nations only reestablished diplomatic ties in 2023 after nearly a decade. Today's visit is being overshadowed by the collapse of the ceasefire between the U.S. and Iran. They've been exchanging fire overnight, the U.S. and Iran. The U.S. military says it hit approximately 90 targets inside Iran in a second night of heavy airstrikes. Tehran is retaliating with attacks on American military bases in Bahrain, Kuwait, and Qatar. More news coming up right here on CBC Radio 1, 99.1. You can also find more details on our website, always at cbc.ca/Toronto. The forecast now for Toronto, increasing cloudiness, 40% chance of showers late this morning. A few showers beginning early this afternoon with the risk of a thunderstorm late this morning and this afternoon. High of 28. Tonight, cloudy, 30% chance of showers this evening. Risk of a thunderstorm tonight and a low expected of 20. Peterborough cloudy, 40% chance of showers this morning. A few showers beginning near noon with the risk of a thunderstorm and a high of 27.
1: 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Over the summer, we're bringing you some of the best CBC podcasts. Today, we continue with Allison After Nexium from CBC's Uncover. It tells the story of Allison Mack, former actor, high-ranking Nexium sex cult member, and convicted felon. In yesterday's episode, Nexium leader Keith Rainier's trial unfolded. Allison was arrested and forced to confront the reality of what she did and who she became. Here's Allison After Nexium, Episode 6.
2: On an overcast June day in 2019, in the same Brooklyn courtroom where Lawrence Salzman testified during the Nexium legal saga, Keith Raniere's trial comes to a close.
3: A jury in New York has found the leader of a self-help group guilty of 7 counts of sex trafficking and racketeering.
2: His sentence, 120 years in prison, which he'll serve in Tucson, Arizona. Judge Garifas gives Claire Bronfman the second highest sentence to Keith because, in part, her money funded Keith's twisted vision. She receives nearly 7 years in prison. Nancy Salzman, prefect, gets 3.5 years. Her daughter, Lauren, gets time served for the period she spent on house arrest, plus five

0: 5 years probation and 300 hours of community service. And Allison Mack, she makes a deal so late in the process that she must wait to hear what sentence she will receive. She flies back to California until then.
1: I've pled guilty. I was wrong. We were wrong. Okay, I need help. Like, how do I'm drowning. I don't know what to think about this or how to think about this.
0: She's on house arrest at her parents' again. One morning, she walks out.
1: My dad has this sculpture of the Buddha in his garden, and I went outside at like 5 o'clock in the morning, and there was mist everywhere, and the head of the Buddha had fallen off. Like an animal or something had kicked it, and the head of the Buddha fell. And I had this thought in my head of like, your God is dead.
0: And now prison is calling. How is Allison going to get back to reality? How will she leave the cult? And can she change her mind? From Campside Media and CBC, this is Allison After Nexium from CBC's Uncover. I'm Natalie Robomed. This is episode 6, Orange is the New Mac. Here's the thing about leaving a cult. It's not like flipping a switch. I'm reminded of that thing people say, that it takes half the time you were with someone to get over the breakup. Allison was in Nexium for 12 years, and her decision to leave and turn on Keith was an evolution.
1: It wasn't like I felt processed and clear and then pled guilty. It was like, I'm going to plead guilty because I know that I'm guilty. And a jury's going to find me guilty, and I did something really bad. And then I'm going to know that the next decade or two of my life is going to be the process of unraveling what I did and truly understanding that so that I can heal and move forward in a positive way.
0: First, she had to realize that Keith, her guru, wasn't who he'd said he was. That was chipped away at by all the things Allison learned during the lead up to the trial and the trial itself. But it was also revealed in what Keith did or didn't do.
1: If Keith just said that he was responsible for this, all of you guys would be let go. There's no reason why you and Lauren and even Claire and Nancy and Kathy are involved in this. Like, this is not because of you. This is because of Keith. And if Keith just said that, all of this would go away. And I remember thinking, yeah, why isn't he saying that?
0: This was something that had stuck out for Lauren, too.
2: It didn't fit with what a leader should do, because the leader he convinced us he was takes the hardest consequences for everyone.
0: But the problem for both Allison and Lauren is that if Keith wasn't who he said he was, a noble intellectual acting only for the good of others, then neither were they.
1: When you do something that is so against your true nature, it is really hard to verbalize that that's what you've done. Going through everything with the, proffering everything with my attorneys and with the prosecutors and everything, it was like admitting, yes, I thought these were young, beautiful women, and yes, I was excited by the power that I felt having these young, beautiful women look to me and listen to me. And yes, the sexuality of it was exciting and felt powerful. So articulating that about myself, something that I feel like shame for, you know, continues to be a process and a challenge.
0: Allison retreats into house arrest. She starts going to therapy, and she begins trying to pull apart what's real from what Keith told her was real. Allison isn't allowed to talk to Lauren or anyone else from Nexium, and actually still isn't today. Likewise, Lauren cannot be in contact with Allison either. And during this time, Lauren goes into a tailspin. Testifying on the stand broke something in her.
2: Very difficult to go through the trial because I had Keith's indoctrination running through my head the whole time. So I'm saying things that I believe are reality and that are reality that I learned and that I discovered. And at the same time, I have a running dialogue of how he gaslighted me out of that in my head while I'm testifying. And so I felt like I was going crazy.

0: It's like there are two tones playing at once. A horrible discord between real life and Nexium brainwashing. And at the same time, Lauren's coming to terms with what she's done.
1: I saw how people could go crazy and not come back. I saw it. Like, I saw the choice for myself. And I didn't want that for me, and I wanted to fight for myself. In the end, after I testified and I like legit had a real breakdown, I went to work with animals because I was like, I need to have reflected back to me somebody who sees me in a pure way, not in a slanted way, and in a way that I could trust, like find my way back to myself, because it caused so much doubt. It caused so much self-doubt.
0: She gets a job working with dogs.
1: On the worst days of my like whole life, I would just go into the small dog daycare and I would lay down on the floor and all the puppies would just jump all over me. And I felt like they understood that I wasn't a bad person. I think that's essential. If you can't believe in your own goodness, there's nowhere to go.
0: This was Lauren's coping mechanism. And Allison? Well, Allison is a doer and an optimist. Like, she's got her own personal reserve of sunshine that she's crumpled up and put in her pocket for a rainy day. If I'm honest, it's one of the things about her I find hardest to relate to. If I were in Allison's situation, awaiting sentencing, having been at the center of a headline-grabbing sex trafficking case, I think I would turn inwards, not get out of bed, probably contemplate darker things than I'd like to admit. But Allison keeps going. Maybe the same personality trait that drove her to be a harsh master, that inner little dictator, propels her forward. She starts going to school.
2: I enrolled at Long Beach City College.
0: In class, she begins teasing apart the ethics and morals she learned in Nexium, finding the source material that Keith cribbed his ideas from.
2: Keith said a lot that was very true, you know, and that's another thing that was so confusing. It's like pulling apart string cheese, you know? It's like, okay, this was like corrupt and this was like really good. And like, let's keep this and let's move this. Aristotle also said it.
0: She starts meeting people, hosting study groups. She bikes to class, 14 miles. That's unheard of in LA. One of the new people she meets is a woman named Christina.
3: I even remember saying to our mutual friend, like, if I'm friends with her, like, is she safe?
0: Christina starts hanging out with Allison more one-on-one and gets close to her.
3: So I started going over to her house just for backyard chats, like every week, because she couldn't do any more than that. We just really hit it off. At that point, she didn't have many friends.
0: Allison's sentencing, originally scheduled for a few months after the trial, has been pushed back. She's waiting to hear her fate.
3: She was processing a lot, and she was coming up and down in these moments of despair and longing and like, what did I do to my life? And clarity for sure, but then just feeling so confused by how to trust herself again. She really was struggling with, how do I ever know which way is right and wrong or up and down or anything anymore? Like, I thought I knew everything and everything was turned upside down. I think that wounded her and made her very scared to like have thoughts and opinions again and be her true self again.
0: By the time COVID hits, Nexium has completely crumbled. The cult is over, or so you would think. But believe it or not, there are still people loyal to Keith. While Keith is in detention, a group of Nexium followers start holding nightly dance vigils outside his jail. They blast music, writhing and gyrating to party songs, supposedly to lift the spirits of the lockdown inmates or to titillate their master. Because one of the dancers is Nikki Klein, the Canadian actress Allison married and a fellow first-line DOS master. In one video, she wears a t-shirt and black shorts, her knees bent as she steps to the beat. She's got on a cloth mask because of the pandemic, and she's wide-eyed, shaking her arms. She looks like a Pentecostal congregant, giving praise to the Most High, which, in a way, she is, because Keith is inside.

0: While her wife is dancing outside Keith's detention center, Allison is hitting the books. She transfers from community college to Berkeley, a very prestigious school up in Northern California. She's still on house arrest, and the campus is locked down for COVID, so she's doing classes on Zoom.
1: So I'm like in all my classes with my camera on, interacting and engaging as myself, Allison Mack, and I was a gender and

0: changed her mind, one could see this as nefarious. And it didn't take long before someone did.
1: One of the students in one of the classes I was in had mentioned that she wanted to do research on feminism and Christianity. And I had written a paper about a story in the Old Testament. And so I had it from a feminist lens. And so I had done a lot of research. So I knew some names of good researchers, published people, you know. So I private messaged her and I said, listen, like, check out this person, the scholar, like, you might be able to find some cool stuff for your research paper. And she was like, thanks so much. And I was like, yeah, no problem. And then she apparently thought I was nice, like, liked me, you know? And so she looked me up on social media and found my Instagram and, like, all my followers, and then read all the comments and then read all the story about me and got, like, really freaked out and made a TikTok video. She did this like thing where it was like, put five fingers up, put a finger down if you have ever known somebody who has committed a crime. And ultimately her skit led to Allison Mack is a sex trafficker and is in school at Berkeley and is trying to recruit through Zoom or something like that. And she posted it and then sent it to all the kids in the class.
0: I looked for this video, but it seems like it was deleted or made private by the originator. Still, safe to say, plenty of Berkeley students saw it when it was first posted.
1: And that was in the summer. And then in the fall, I enrolled in a class called Gender, Sex, and Power. Probably not a good idea for me to be in that class, but I was fascinated by the topic and I wanted to take it. And the students in all the classes started emailing the teacher saying that they didn't feel safe being in the class with me and they couldn't believe that Berkeley would expose them to somebody like me and they were gonna drop the class if I was gonna stay in the class. Other students got together and went to the Title IX office.
0: That's the office that prohibits sex-based discrimination on campuses.
1: The Berkeley Title IX office was like, okay, if we come back to campus and you come onto our campus, you are not allowed to be in the presence of other students without a professor there. Like, you have to be like in a place on the campus. And then the gender and women's studies professor was like, you should probably change your major.
0: I've got to be honest. I see both sides of this. If I was 18, taking a small feminism seminar, I'm not sure I'd want Allison Mack in my class. Her presence threatens the idea of college as a safe space, a little bubble where you go to learn before you're thrust into the cruel world. Then again, if college is where you go for intellectual rigor, being in the same feminism class as a felon from a sex trafficking case could be a real learning opportunity. At least that's what Allison might have hoped.
1: I didn't expect it. And it was a real experience of this is how the world is going to receive me. I'm going to be seen as a danger and a threat.
0: Allison is going to be seen as a threat. Because part of what the students are reacting to is the perception that Allison was a master recruiter, a Svengali of sorts, who would use all sorts of methods, including the internet, to get new members. This idea was furthered by social media posts while she was still in Nexium, in which Allison seemed to try to recruit celebrities online. In 2016, when Allison was already in DOS, the official Allison Mack Twitter account tweeted at Harry Potter star and noted feminist Emma Watson. The message said the following, and this is a voice actor.
2: I'm a fellow actress like yourself and involved in an amazing women's movement I think you'd dig. I'd love to chat if you're open.
0: When I asked Allison about this, she had no recollection of ever sending this message.
1: No, I don't, and I'll tell you why. Mm-hmm. Because somebody else ran my social media. And the person who ran my social media was in Jeunesse. Not in DOS, but in Jeunesse. I personally have never sent a tweet.
0: It's kind of wild that Allison would hand over her Twitter account with more than 100,000 followers to another Nexium member and not even know that her Twitter account had publicly tweeted at Emma Watson. But that's the level of naivete Allison had. And now that naivete is being punctured as she's beginning to understand how she's going to be received. In June 2021, more than 3 years after she was first arrested, Allison flies back to New York for her sentencing. She travels with her mom and her friend Christina, which you heard about at the very beginning of this series. Christina sings to her as she walks in.
3: I think I might have sang the Lord.

0: Lord bless you and keep you. May his face shine upon you. I just remember her trembling. Like she was just like shaking like a leaf, like so much fear and adrenaline. And she just kept her head down. And I remember singing to her, which makes me cry because there's like, at that point, there's nothing left to say. It's like, you don't know what you're walking into and you don't know what the outcome will be. All I could do was be present for her in that moment of like utter lack of control.
1: Inside the courtroom, Judge Garifas sits behind the bench. Allison could be facing more than 14 years in prison. Prosecutors have asked the judge to go easy because of the assistance she's given the federal government. Allison's attorneys, meanwhile, are hoping for no prison time. Judge Garifas looks down at Allison and reads his decision. He tells her she was an essential accomplice, but he also acknowledges Allison's own victimhood, saying, in the language of DOS, you were a slave as well as a master. Then he sentences Allison.
2: In my head, I had told myself, as long as it's less than 5 years, you'll be okay. You can do less than 5 years. So when 36 months came out, I was like, cool, I can do that.
1: It's that same rigorous optimism, Allison's favorite coping mechanism kicking into gear. But will it and Allison survive prison?

0: On a hot September day in 2021, Allison and her mom drive up to a small, bland city about an hour inland from San Francisco. Allison is here in Dublin, California, to report to a low-security women's prison that once housed Patty Hearst.
1: It was like old army housing with the slivered windows and barbed wire everywhere. And because it was not maximum security, it would just look like kind of like a rundown camp, you know?
0: And actually, Allison does think she's going to camp, sort of. Camp is prison slang for the low security part of a prison that houses nonviolent inmates.
1: There's no locks on the doors. Like, they open the doors at 6 a.m. and like the doors are open until 9 o'clock at night. So you can come and go as you please. Like, there's just a lot more freedom and flexibility.
0: Camp is typically designated for white collar criminals. People like Felicity Huffman, the actress who was in camp at Dublin for her role in the college admissions scandal. This is where Allison thinks she's going.
1: My mom and I drive up and we pull into the parking lot, and I had to call my probation officer before she cut the ankle monitor off and say, like, you know, I'm out sitting outside of Dublin. She was like, yes, I can see, because it's like the GPS tracker on my ankle monitor, you know? And I was like, we're about to walk in, and she said, okay. And I said, can we cut the monitor? And she said, yes. And so my mom took the scissors out and cut the ankle monitor off, which was a trip. The first time I felt my ankle bare in like 3.5 years. And my mom was like, okay, let's go in.
0: They walk inside together.
1: And then I got to a certain point and the guard was like, you can't come any further, to my mom. Mm-hmm. And so my mom was like, okay, I guess this is where I leave you, you know.
0: Mindy, Allison's mom again.
2: So I walked as far as I could walk, and she walked, and then she turned around and waved to me. That was horrible. And I said goodbye.
1: She called my name, you know, and I turned around and she just said, I love you, and like waved, you know. Oh, it was such a weird experience. And I was like, okay, like, it's felt like walking into the gates of hell. Like, you don't know what you're going to find on the other side, but you just got to go.
0: It turns out Allison isn't in the lower security camp. Her intake officer tells her she's what's called inside the fence. She is seen as a threat. She's put in the higher security part of the prison, where movement is much more controlled.
1: So they lock the doors every hour on the hour, and you have to stay for wherever you are for a full hour, and then they open the doors for 10 minutes. And you have something called a 10-minute move, which means that you can move from one place to the next on the prison. You all have to move in one direction, so it's much more regulated, and you have 10 minutes to get there, and then they lock the doors behind you wherever you are.
0: Allison is taken to her cell.
1: It was like a wooden door with a little skinny window and then tile floor, and it was 6 feet by 9 feet. And you walk in, and to your right is a toilet, and above the toilet is a clothes hanger where you keep your uniforms hung. And then to your left is a sink,

0: and a mirror. And then you take another step in and you've got a locker and a locker and then a window, but the windows were painted up until about a foot from the top. So you couldn't see out the window. And then on the left were two bunk beds.
1: She has a bunkie, a roommate of sorts.
0: In female prisons, they don't allow single man cells because they say that it's bad for women's mental health, but I think it's to avoid rape charges. A friend of mine was raped because she was in a solitary cell because she had COVID, and an SEO went in and took advantage of her and then left. And so, like, to avoid that, they always keep women together in cells.
1: Allison's bunkie is a short woman from Arizona.
0: The woman who I had been put in a room with was well-known and well-respected and kind of stalked, because in prison you pay with commissary. Mm-hmm. So food and toiletries and stuff that you can buy from the commissary is how you pay your bills. And she came back from work and was just right away, like, so kind.
1: The pair start talking about their families, about home. In prison, nobody asks what the other person is in for. To Allison, there's something freeing about that. But the anonymity doesn't last long.
0: Every day at 4 o'clock and at 9 o'clock, you have count. And the assistant warden was doing the count, which was like random. She never does count. But she was walking around doing count and she stopped at our cell and she looked at me and she said, "How are you doing?" And I was like, "I'm okay." And she was like, "Do you have everything you need?" And I said, "Yeah, my bunkie's generous." And she goes, "Well, your bunkie's not supposed to be sharing anything." And she was like, "But I'm glad you're doing okay." And then she kept counting. And my bunkie looked at me and went, "Who are you? Like, why would the warden stop in front of our cell and ask if you're okay?"
1: Allison explains.
0: I was like, "Well, my case was kind of high profile and I was kind of known, you know." And then there were a few people on the compound that were fans of Smallville that knew about me. Then people would be like, "You're an actress. You're famous. Like, why didn't you tell me you were famous?"
1: Her bunkie looks out for her.
0: My first bunkie was like, "She's not about the life. She's not about you. Like, back off. Leave her alone. Don't give her drugs. Don't offer her drugs. Don't hit on her. She's not about it." And that kind of like spread through the unit. And so I didn't really have to deal with advances that I didn't want or offers that I wasn't comfortable with.
1: Allison's mom, Mindy, visits Allison regularly in prison.
2: She was humbled, like you can't believe. Like, she said, "Mom, the women in here are, probably two-thirds of them here are here because they helped a man do something wrong. And they are punished for it. Like, they held the bag, or they drove the car, or they, one woman, an elderly woman, they stuffed the lining of a car with drugs and sent her to a destination to deliver the car, and she didn't know there were drugs in the car, and they arrested her, and she got like 20 years in jail or something, and she's 60-something now."
1: Slowly, Allison is coming to realize that she too was in trouble because she'd helped a man do something wrong. She's thawing out. And she sees things that makes her realize her relationship with Keith was not what she thought it was. In June 2023, after serving 2 years of her 3-year sentence, Allison is let out early for good behavior.
0: They released me in the middle of the night so that nobody would be there to take pictures of me leaving prison.
1: Allison goes back to her parents' house, now on parole. Technically, she has paid her debt to society, but she's still a public pariah, and now a convicted and notorious felon. How will the rest of the world receive her?
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4: When Zoe Widdall decided to switch up genres and write a romance novel, she thought she'd write it under a new name, Frankie Scott, a name she says sounds like an old-timey lesbian detective. Zoe will tell you the unwritten rules of writing romance.
5: This is CBC News. From CBC Toronto, it is 10 o'clock. Good morning, I'm Jill Dempsey. It is cloudy, 23 with a humidex of 32. We expect a high of 28 today with showers on and off throughout the day. Mark Carney is in Saudi Arabia, the first visit there by a Canadian prime minister in 26 years. Carney's meeting with Crown Prince Mohammed bin Salman and he's aiming the talks at deepening trade and diplomatic ties with the kingdom. Amnesty International Canada is criticizing the visit because of the Saudi human rights record. The human rights group is urging Carney to raise the issue with the Crown Prince. The prime minister has made no commitment to do so. The U.S. and Iran have been exchanging fire overnight. The U.S. military says it hit approximately 90 targets inside Iran in a second night of heavy airstrikes. Tehran is retaliating with attacks on American military bases in Bahrain, Kuwait, and Qatar. Anna Cunningham has more.
6: U.S. President Donald Trump warned yesterday that there was a possibility he would order further strikes on Iran. The confirmation came after a brief stopover in the UK. Both sides have vowed to escalate retaliation should provocations continue. Iran's top negotiator, Mohammed Bakar Khalabaf, writing on social media, says the Strait of Hormuz will be reopened only under Iranian arrangements, not through US threats. What was a fragile ceasefire with a memorandum of understanding signed just weeks ago now appears to be being shattered. Kirsten Fontenrose is a former senior director for the Gulf region on the National Security Council during President Trump's first term.
7: He can put the pressure on, he can take pressure off. As long as he indicates we're still in the mood for a deal, we're still willing to talk.
6: Trump insists Iran still wants a deal. Anna Cunningham, CBC News, London.
5: We're hearing more today about a bold, high-value heist in Ajax that has local business owners on high alert. Thieves targeted two trading card shops and walked away with more than $100,000 in merchandise. Police are now on the hunt for five suspects and are asking the public for help. Christian DeVino has the latest on this investigation.
8: The alarms of minting trading cards blare as five thieves with their faces covered in hoodies on, all wearing black, smash their way through around 5:30 a.m. on June 14th, taking over $100,000 in trading cards and merchandise. A struggle that the store's owner, John Amendola, says he knows all too well.
9: It sucks. It's actually the worst part of it is really for the staff and the customers. For me as the operator, you get desensitized to it.
8: He's faced multiple break-ins and robberies over the years and has increased security measures at his Ajax location, among his other stores. But within minutes, that same group moved to We Got Games on Kingston Road West, the first time it's ever been robbed. Kamal Galali is its owner. He says he feels violated after the robbery.
10: I don't feel that you stole from me or broke in. You took from my children. You took years of university payments. You took a year of dance fees.
8: Lolly says he's thankful for the community's support helping him to bounce back, adding that he wants to see the suspects brought to justice. German Regional Police are asking anyone with information or security camera footage from that morning to come forward. Christian DeVino, CBC News, Ajax.
5: 1980s pop icon Bonnie Tyler has died. It's a heartache. Nothing more. Recognized by her gravelly voice, the Welsh singer is probably best known for this 1983 chart-topping ballad, this one, and Total Eclipse of the Heart. Tyler was nominated for three Grammys and represented Britain at the Eurovision Song

0: contest in 2013. In 2022, she was honored by Queen Elizabeth for service and to her music. Tyler's family says she died unexpectedly in a Portugal hospital where she's being was being treated for an illness. Bonnie Tyler was 75 years old. That is the CBC News. I'm Jill Dempsey. We have light rain falling right now in parts of the city and the GTA. It is 26 with a humidex of 33. We expect a high today of 28 degrees. Tonight, cloudy with a 30% chance of showers this evening and the risk of a thunderstorm as well, a low of 20. Tomorrow, cloudy, chance of showers in the afternoon with the risk of a thunderstorm and a high of 28. In the city right now, 24 actually with a humidex of 32.
1: She has written critically acclaimed literature, award-winning television, poetry, short stories, and memoir, so you might say it was really only a matter of time before author Zoe Whittall cracked the romance genre. Just don't look for her name on the book cover. Zoe Whittall coming up. Also on the show today, when Maritimer Andy Hines was approached to make a music video for a song about an East Coast community, his creative spirit had other ideas. He envisioned an entire film, something he'd never done before. And he got one of the biggest stars in the world to come to Cape Breton to make his debut feature, Little Lorraine. I'm Jill Deacon, in for Tom Power. Welcome to Q.

0: A change is as good as a rest. That's an old adage that the writer Zoe Whittall has embraced wholeheartedly. Throughout her career, Zoe has often changed her writing from poetry to prose and back again, from novels to short stories to memoirs, even TV writing. She has been nominated for the Giller Prize and received a Canadian Screen Award. But it's not just her work that changes, it's also Zoe herself. Recently, Zoe traded city life for the rural charms of Prince Edward County in Ontario, and she has taken on her first romance novel called Chasing Summer. It's a story that follows a TV movie writer, a writer named Elise Hunter, who gets fired, goes through a bunch of changes herself, including in her love life. In this story, she's torn between unresolved feelings for a former love of her life and the chance to start something new with a handsome actor. Chasing Summer is out now, but there's one more change to tell you about. It's not Zoe Whittall's name that you'll see on the cover of that book. That's because Zoe has changed her name just for this romance novel. She's written it under the pseudonym Frankie Scott, a name she chose because she says it sounds like an old-timey lesbian detective. To talk about that and this big switch to romance writing, Tom Power recently spoke with Zoe from her home in Prince Edward County, Ontario, which happens to also be the location where her novel, Chasing Summer, is set.
1: Hi, Zoe. How are you?
2: I'm good. How are you doing?
1: I'm good. Congratulations on the book.
2: Thank you.
1: Can you tell me the circumstances by which this all happened in the first place? The story that I heard is that during the pandemic, you started reading romance fiction for the first time. Is that right?
2: Mm-hmm. I wanted to read something lighter, and I picked up a few rom-coms or beach reads, and it was a nice distraction. And then I thought about, especially after writing my last two books, which were very serious, I wanted something lighter. I wanted a little bit more joy. And I also wanted a new creative challenge. And, you know, I've always loved rom-coms. They're my favorite kind of movie. And I thought, why not try something out, you know? Do you know Liz Phair?
1: Yeah.
2: So Liz Phair, indie rock goddess, when she hit her 40s, made a pop album.
1: I remember that. She had this super angsty maybe feels gendered in a way, but like, you know, heavy, angry rock music. And you're right, out of nowhere in the 40s, she got a lot of heat for it. She made this sort of like, I always thought it was a pretty good pop record.
2: It was good. I saw that tour. And I just sort of felt like I had this similar moment in my creative life where I was like, I need to put

0: around the like philosophical questioning and the, you know, the heaviness, and right, and all of my literary novels have a love story at their center. You know, most of the plots are love stories, and I've never shied away from writing spicy scenes, so they say. So I felt like it was a natural progression to try it out. And I thought at the same time that using a new name, Frankie Scott, would be a really kind of a nod to the fact that I'm a debut author of romance novels. Like, romance readers are very, very smart and really picky, and they know so much about the genre. And I felt like I'm going to use a new name so that, you know, when I go out there into the marketplace, I'm acknowledging the fact that I'm not just like a literary writer who's trying to like write something they think is easy. Because I think, like pop music, like people think writing a pop song is very difficult. It's very easy, I mean, but it's really deceptively difficult to write a hook and to really get it right. And I feel like the same is true for romance novels. Like, they're actually quite difficult to write well.
1: There's like about a million things I want to drill down on there. Okay. And I sort of want to ask about there. So let's start here. Tell me about the first time you thought to yourself, okay, I gotta change the name here.
0: Well, I thought, you know, like a lot of literary writers, they write thrillers. Like, when they want to do a genre switch or like a switch to a commercial genre, they'll go thriller first. And I think that for me, my mind doesn't big thing because of the ADHD, it doesn't really wrap around the details of a propulsive kind of thriller. And it's more, I think I'm more naturally into the romance kind of theme. And I just felt like choosing a new name, Frankie Scott, would be a fun way to delineate, you know.
1: So where did Frankie Scott come? How did you land on the pseudonym?
0: I had this really long list in my notes app that I would like tell people about all the time. Whenever there was a break in conversation, I'd be like, what about this name? And eventually I really liked Frankie because I kind of feel like it sounds like a 1920s detective, like a lesbian detective in Murdoch mysteries or something, you know? And then Scott is my my best friend's last name. And I felt like Frankie Scott, I don't know, it has a nice rhythm to it.
1: Let's give people an idea across Canada about Prince Edward County. Not only is it a really popular bachelorette destination, it's also a really popular like cottage destination. It's a really, a lot of wineries around there. But for people who don't know PEC, what can you tell me about it? Like, if I was to visit you there, what's the first place you'd take me?
0: Well, there's a lot of places we could go. It's I would probably say Sandbanks. The beaches are phenomenal. There's a lot of wineries. I would take you out to a nice restaurant. It's kind of unique. Like, you know, when you go to Muskoka in cottage country, it's actually hard to find a good cup of coffee up there. You have to go to like a corner store. And here there's like a great two or three independent bookstores. There's a rep theater. There's art galleries. Somebody told me it's the largest concentration of artists in one place in Canada, which feels fake. Like, I don't actually know that that's true, but it does feel that way. I taught a writing workshop the first year I moved here, and everybody in the writing workshop was so talented, you know? Like, there's a real concentration of artists out here. But the landscape's beautiful. And it also kind of reminds me a little bit of the area I grew up in, which was like the Eastern Townships in Quebec. And so it's got that, the benefit of being rural and beautiful, but you can get on the train and be in downtown Toronto in 2.5 hours.
1: Why did you leave? Was it one of those sort of like, I'm fed up with city life, I got to get out of here?
0: I always thought that I would eventually go back somewhere rural because of how I was raised. And I put 30 years in Toronto, and it was 2021. It was a very ADHD impulsive decision. I was looking at real estate because I lived in an overpriced one bedroom apartment in Toronto that I kind of sensed I was about to be renovicted from. And it was true. When I called my landlord, he did say, yes, I was about to renovate too. And I just felt like I could not handle.
1: Nice of him to admit it, by the way.
0: Right? And I was just like needed to get out of there because there was about to be another lockdown, and I was like, I can't. And it just sort of, things fell into place. It was kind of both impulsive and also fate kind of stepped in to make it happen in a way. Like, and I didn't even really know how to drive on the highway. I had to have a friend drive me out here and then like learn. So it was fun. It was impulsive, but like the right decision in retrospect.
1: So tell us more then, what makes it a good place for a romance novel? What makes, you said something about like bachelorette parties going by your door.
0: Well, it's a very romantic place. It's lots of beautiful inns and like hotels and like just the perfect setting for romance, especially for a summer romance. And it feels like, you know, the similar to how, you know, Carly Fortune's book have really made Barry's Bay

0: a real like destination place. And Louise Penny in the Eastern Townships, I felt like, why not try to make PEC this sort of literary destination, you know? And because it's romantic, you could come out here and have a night at a beautiful hotel and see all the places where the characters go.
1: So the character Elise is also a writer, your main character. Mm-hmm. She writes, she's sort of like the queen of like Christmas TV shows and Christmas like movies mm-hmm. and stuff like that. We were talking about this before you went on because we have some mutual friends. You've written for TV as well. Baroness Von Sketch and Schitt's Creek, just to name a few. What was it about the world of TV and writing that you thought would make it a good plot point in a romance novel?
0: Because I'm not sure exactly how the idea came to me, but TV writers don't do anything else. Like the job is so intense. Like most of entertainment, it's like 18-hour days, so absorbing. You kind of date who is around, and then also jobs are kind of sporadic. But so one of the parts of the TV and movie industry here in Canada is the Christmas movie and romance movie, Hallmark movies. They're all made up here, right? And so I thought it would be a fun setting for somebody who is kind of hasn't dated in a while, kind of cynical about love, and yet all day, every day, she has to make people fall in love who aren't real. And I also thought it was funny. Like there's something inherently really funny about Christmas movies, especially since they're filmed in July.
1: I know it's hilarious just to see that. I have friends of mine who work on them, and they're like working on, you know, a Hallmark Christmas 4 in the middle of the heat wave. Have you ever worked in any of those shows?
0: I haven't, but I have wanted to try it out. Yeah. I had an idea for a feature.
1: Please.
0: I had an idea for a feature about like two people who are the leads in a Christmas movie, and they decide that if they're still single by Christmas, that they'll be each other's beards for their families who are like expecting them to settle down. And I just thought that would be fun.
1: If this is your pitch to the CBC right now, I'm sure they'll take it.
0: Right?
1: I'm sure they're all about it.
2: I'm Jill Deacon. This is Q. You're listening to Tom Power's conversation with the writer Zoe Whittle. Zoe has just put out her first romance novel. It's called Chasing Summer, and she wrote it under the pen name Frankie Scott. And when you look at it, there are some pretty clear parallels between Zoe Whittle and Elise Hunter, the protagonist in Zoe's new book. They both moved from Toronto to Prince Edward County in Ontario. They're both writers. They both worked on Degrassi. So Tom wanted to know, where should we draw the line here between Zoe and this character that she's written, Elise? Here is what Zoe had to say about that.
0: Actually, Elise is very different from me. She's like, you know, first of all, she's 20 years younger and she's and straight, but she is similarly like has a little cynical side as well. Like her sense of humor, I guess. I don't think it's possible for a writer to write a book with a kind of sense of irony or a sense of humor or without also sharing that sense of humor. So there's a little bit of that, but in terms of our life story, there's really nothing.
1: So I've heard you talk about that before. Like the idea that you said Elise is a little bit like me, mind you, she's straight. Like I heard you talk in an interview I was reading before I came in here a little bit about how up until now, like the relationships largely you have written about have been queer relationships. And in this novel, you did write about a straight relationship.
0: Yeah. I'm not sure exactly why, but you know, 11 out of 13 books are mostly concerned with queer relationships. And maybe this was just part of it, but I will say that her chosen and blood family around her in the book are all queer. She's kind of the odd one out. So for those who are interested in like queer and sapphic romance, there is a lesbian wedding at the center of the plot.
1: What is the hardest thing about writing a romance novel?
0: It's so difficult to be emotional without being sentimental and to be, to have sparky, funny, flirty dialogue that isn't corny. You know, like there's a really fine line between funny and corny in that within the like specific constraints of the genre, you know, because it's sort of like you have to fit within a certain kind of formal constraint to write a romance novel the same way you do to write TV comedy. But it's you're always a little bit worried that you are getting into a scene and you know, making the characters flat because it is such a tightly like woven scene kind of situation where you want them to fall in love, but you don't want to be too on the nose about it, if you know what I mean.
1: The first one is the thing I'm thinking about, like to be emotional without, what did you say? Like to be
0: emotional.

0: without being sentimental.
1: How do you do that?
0: You know, it's a lot of splicing at dialogue, sharpening things, making things as specific as possible. I think a lot of times if you read an emerging writer or a new writer, they'll go for the general image or the general word before they'll go for the specific word. And the specificity is what makes things good. I think good writing on the level of the line, but also what makes it real.
1: Like what? Can you give me an example? And not even an example from your book if you don't have one offhand, but like, as opposed to saying like she was sad?
0: Yeah. I mean, I think a little bit of like straightforward interiority is fine. But I think, for example, if I were to say like, oh, Elise worked on a movie set. But when you say a Christmas movie set, you can see it. That kind of thing.
1: How did you find writing the sex parts?
0: It was interesting because in my literary fiction, I feel like I know how to set up a sex scene in literary fiction. There's no rules. It's like risks are really rewarded, both like formally and language wise. But in a romance genre, like there are all these unwritten rules, or unwritten to me, about like what you should and what kind of romance novels have what kind of sex scenes. And
1: like,
0: and
1: this, I really wanted. What are the unwritten rules around what, around sex scenes and romance novels?
0: There's all these categories. This is a new thing that I've learned. Like there's like closed door romance, which is like they go off to have sex and you never read the description. And then there are open door romances, which is, you know, our heated rivalries. And then, you know, there are books that are basically just mostly sex scenes linked together by very, very tenuous plots, right? And what I was trying to do was to do like a beach reader, what used to be called chick lit in the 90s, you know, like very readable, entertaining, romantic, fun, but still emotional and still sexy kind of scenes. But there is a choreography involved in like writing a good sex scene, and it's very hard to do. Yeah, it's almost kind of mathematical. It's not as hot as you would imagine when you're like imagining all the like, because it's like moving. Yeah, it has to be seem real, and it's actually like quite, it's choreography, I guess, is what I would say. And also the dialogue, so hard to write sexy dialogue. Like you could go so wrong, just as you could in real life with what you say in that scenario. Like it has to be specific and funny or not funny, or like, you know, there has to be real feelings behind it.
1: This is so interesting to me because, again, like I've never written anywhere near a romance, you know, romance novel at all. But it may be the idea that we would have about a romance novel is writing the sex scenes would be they're sort of sitting at the desk, sort of fanning themselves. You know, getting very excited about it. But I love that you make it sound more like algebra. Like,
0: well, I mean, it's still fun. It's way more fun than trying to write, like, I don't know. I had to write a spleenectomy scene in one of my novels. It was far more fun than writing surgery. I will say that. Yeah.
1: I've read this two pieces of advice you've given writers before. One is don't think about publishing when you're writing, which is solid advice. Mm-hmm. The second was about sex scenes. You said don't skip the sex scenes, even if writing them, quote, makes you want to die a little.
0: I don't know where I said that. Yeah, I feel like when books don't have people having sex, it's like, it's not lifelike. You know, it's like you wouldn't have a whole book without people eating.
1: And so, you know, it's part
0: of life. And it's also, you know, all plot comes from character, as they say. And it's hard. I don't know. You could write a very lonely narrator and have them not desire anybody throughout your book, but it would be, I think it adds something to the lifelikeness of your fake people.
1: I got to talk to Carly Fortune just a couple of days ago, and one of the things that we were talking about was, I should say for people who don't know, the great Canadian romance novelist, and we were talking a little bit, you know, earlier you mentioned, you know, when I was growing up, I used to read what was then called chick lit or beach reads. And it feels like things are changing in terms of society's impression of romance, maybe not necessarily like the literary industry's impression of romance novelists. So just broadly, do you think that genre has gotten the respect it deserves?
0: I think it's really starting to. And I think that's because its fan base, its readership is so smart and they're really on it. Like, I don't know how else to put it. I think that there's like less tolerance of misogyny generally in pop culture. And I think that the root of the stigma against romance novels is mostly just rooted in misogyny or the assumption that it's like a silly woman's interest.
1: Can you talk more about that? About why, like, because I wanted to ask, why do you think it was devalued for so long? To talk about that at the root of it, it's misogyny.
0: I think that

0: You know, a literary writer can write a thriller and it still seems serious, even if it's like something to be sold commercially to a lot of people. And I think romance still kind of sometimes has a stigma because it's considered something that's a woman's interest. I think it's much like, I mean, you see it in the ways that like a Starbucks latte is marketed to women, or you know, anything that women like is instantly devalued in a lot of ways. And I think that there's been enough pushback that maybe people are starting to take it seriously. And I think certainly the publishing industry is starting to really take it seriously because it's like a very difficult time in publishing, and it is one of those books that they always sell, and people really love them, and there's a really, really considerate fan base out there.
1: What's it been like for you to see the success of folks like Carly Fortune and Rachel Reid and Elle Kennedy, these Canadian romance authors who are just killing it and selling best-selling internationally all over the world?
0: It's so exciting. It's so exciting specifically to see Carly Fortune like skyrocket. I really love her books, and I have loved seeing Rachel Reid's success. I mean, who could have imagined it, you know, right? And I think like there's a real appetite for joy and for falling in love, and to what, you know, two people falling in love. It's a classic narrative arc, and I think, you know, that's why everybody writes songs about it, and there's all kinds of art about falling in love. And this is just like a very synthesized, focused version of that kind of narrative arc. And it makes sense that people are drawn to it right now, given the state of the world.
1: You know, we were talking earlier a little bit about how I asked you how much this character, Elise, is based on you, and you said, you know, not a whole lot. But I also think about the way you talked about pop music, which is that people think it's really easy to write, but it's actually quite difficult to craft. I would also say people think it's trite and fun, but also it actually contains a lot of really deep emotions, often from the writer or from the singer, kind of wrapped up in these hooks. So I know your past literary fiction, it's been very easy to be able to jump the cross the T's and dot the I's between your literary fiction and maybe things you were going on through your own life, or being able to find healing about things that was going on in your own life. Has writing romance fiction been able to help you sort anything out personally?
0: That's a really interesting question. I think it has. I mean, it's no, I brought up the Liz Phair of it all originally, and I do think it's no mistake that I'm writing this book in middle age. Like, I am less concerned than ever about like hitting certain benchmarks in terms of ambition. I'm like not hung up on things that I used to be hung up about, and I'm more interested in like the time I have left, hopefully, on this earth, like having fun and doing complex artistic work that nonetheless is like, I'm trying not to concentrate so much on like the ego of it all. And I think that there's not much in Elise that is like me, but there is a certain kind of like emotional journey she goes through in terms of letting go of certain kinds of like workaholic tendencies. Like, she's an intense workaholic at the beginning of the book, and then she tries to let that go. And I think that that's a journey that I've been on lately, for sure.
1: Well, I'm so glad you found your way to this. Congratulations on the book, and thanks so much for telling me the story. And I'm sort of like just so in love with the idea that this also came from a place of you sort of like maybe stepping away from like the imposed ambition on you and trying to find more joy and happiness in your own life. Congrats on the book, Zoe.
0: Thank you. Thanks so much.

That's Modest Mouse and Float On, a song heavily featured in Zoe Whittall's new romance novel, Chasing Summer. That book was written under her pen name, Frankie Scott. And before that, you heard Tom's conversation with Zoe Whittall. Coming up on the show, you're going to hear about the small fishing community that became a meeting point for one of the biggest hash smuggling operations in Canadian history, and about how that story inspired Andy Hines' new film, Little Lorraine. I'm Jill Deacon, in for Tom Power, the director Andy Hines, on cue right after this. From CBC Toronto, mostly cloudy, 24, humidex of 32, rain falling in some parts of the GTA this hour. Mark Carney is in Saudi Arabia, the first visit there by a Canadian prime minister in 26 years. Carney's meeting with Crown Prince Mohammed bin Salman is aimed at deepening trade and diplomatic ties with the kingdom. Amnesty International Canada is criticizing the visit because of the Saudi human rights record. The human rights group is urging Carney to raise the issue with the Crown Prince, but the Prime Minister has made no commitment to do that. The U.S. and Iran have been exchanging fire overnight. The U.S. military says it hit approximately 90 targets inside Iran in a second night of heavy airstrikes. Tehran is retaliating by attacking American military bases in Bahrain, Kuwait, and Qatar. More news coming up on Radio 1. The forecast now for Toronto, increasing cloudiness, 40% chance of showers late this morning. A few showers beginning early this afternoon with the risk of a thunderstorm late this morning and this afternoon. High of 28. Tonight, cloudy, 30% chance of showers this evening. Risk of a thunderstorm tonight and a low expected of 20. Peterborough cloudy, 40% chance of showers this morning. A few showers beginning near noon with the risk of a thunderstorm and a high of 27. Jill Deacon in for Tom Power. You're listening to Q. In the summer of 1990, a quiet wharf on the coast off Cape Breton became a meeting point for one of the biggest hash smuggling operations in Canadian history. We're talking about roughly 24 tons of hash worth hundreds of millions of dollars and a massive police operation, the RCMP, the Coast Guard, the military closing in. Against that backdrop, Nova Scotia songwriter Adam Baldwin imagined the lives of the people who could have been swept up in a story like that. He

0: That's Lighthouse in Little Lorraine by Adam Baldwin. So when he made that song, he tapped fellow Maritimer and friend Andy Hines to make the music video. But Andy actually saw something bigger, a feature film all about the people living in the small coastal mining town and the impossible choices they faced when their livelihood disappeared. Tom Power spoke with Andy Hines shortly after the film premiered in Cape Breton back in April about why he wanted his first feature film to be about this unexpected chapter of maritime history, how he managed to convince one of the biggest stars in the world to be part of it, and about why getting anyone in Cape Breton to tell him the true story of what really happened was pretty close to impossible. Have a listen.
1: I remember the first time I heard that song, it was backstage at backstage at an Alan Doyle concert in Wolfville, Nova Scotia. And Adam played that song for me and he hadn't recorded it yet. And I was completely blown away. When did you first hear that song? Were you there at backstage?
2: I'll tell you right now, I wish I was at at that Alan Doyle show in Wolfville. No, I first heard it, I think, kind of recently after it had been recorded.

0: And I'm happy to say I think I was the first filmmaker to hear it. Because I think if any other filmmaker had heard it, they would have just jumped on it the way I did. And I was sent it by Adam's manager. And I think he was hoping that I would say yes to making a music video. And I called Adam right away. I listened to it, you know. I knew right away after the first time. I was like, this is a movie, at the very least, if not a TV series. And I called Adam and I said, I heard the song. And yeah, we will make that music video. But we need to make that music video as the sort of proof of concept to be able to show people that it should really be a movie or a TV series.
1: This is where I need you to tell us the true story behind Adam's song, behind your movie.
0: Well, you know, as someone coming out of a screening in Toronto a couple of days ago said to me that, he said, well, you got five or six of the stories in there, but you missed a couple. There is no way to get to the bottom of what is fact and fiction around this story.
1: And some of these characters in your film are based on real people.
0: Potentially. They're based on the people that I know about from Adam's song, which was told to him by a hearse driver on the way to a dear friend of his funeral, who said, well, where are you from? And he said, well, my dad's from Lewisburg. Oh, what's your last name? You know, oh, I know him. I got a story for you. Anytime I gassed my truck in Cape Breton, someone would say, you come from away? What are you doing here? Oh, we're making on a movie about Little Lorraine. Oh, yeah, I know that story. I had some of that. Salty. The other night while I was in Cape Breton, I was given the phone number of a woman who texted me saying, I was there. If you'd like to chat, come see me at my house. I live here, and she lived out towards Lewisburg.
1: Did you go say hi?
0: I did.
1: Yeah?
0: It was a little bit too eerie for me. One of the baddies in this film, you know, maybe he was a real guy, and he might have come and knocked on this woman's door and asked her to borrow a rifle that he knew that her husband had in the house. And for what reason, he wouldn't tell. And she said, no, absolutely not, and slammed the door in his face. But, you know...
1: How do you make a film out of that, man? Because I know that when there's stories like that off the coast of Newfoundland about hash boats coming in and about, you know, like we have a couple of those stories, I should say myself. And it's a bit of two things happening at the same time. One is that people don't want to talk about it at all, especially like if it's going to be talked about on the record.
0: Yeah.
1: And then also people really want to talk about it.
0: Yeah.
1: If it's not on the record.
0: Yeah.
1: If they can sit down with it, all they want to do is tell you about it.
0: And that's 100% my experience.
1: Yeah.
0: And it's also, I'm now getting folded into
1: the same thing, which is really interesting,
0: you know, because like.
1: But how do you make a movie out of that then?
0: Well, you know, I really used the music video and the song as sort of the framework for it. But I also saw all the gaps that I was going to fill in when I would listen to the song. I could conceptualize, you know, the in-between parts that weren't there and what would be a great way to fill this in and how could this go and how would I change the ending to make it new for everyone, whether they knew the song or the video. But it's a process, you know, and it took a lot, you know, But it was such a fun thing to kind of fill in the gaps and to be as imaginative as possible and while still maintaining these threads of truth, right. You know?
1: I think I can get past the witness protection program portion of the interview and ask you some stuff that may be a bit easier, that you don't have to worry so much about getting a text about when this airs.
0: Yeah.
1: You've been a highly acclaimed music video director for a long time. Why did you want this story about Nova Scotia to be your first feature?
0: I always knew, you know, I moved from Nova Scotia to Los Angeles to go to the American Film Institute.
1: Where in Nova Scotia?
0: At the time, I was living in Halifax.
1: But you're from?
0: I'm from the Valley.
1: Yeah.
0: And I moved to LA to learn filmmaking. Always with the intention that I wanted to learn that sort of Hollywood style of filmmaking and storytelling and then bring it back to Canada. So I always knew my first film would be set here and of a story of the Maritimes.

0: and that was really in me.
1: Is that in you because of your dad? I don't know if you noticed the book that's in the.
0: I did. I did. Just on my way in here.
1: That wasn't planted because you were coming in. That's just there. Can you tell?
0: I love that.
1: Can you tell us who your dad is?
0: His name's Sherman Hines, and he's a talented man with a camera. And he taught me how to see, and you know,
1: Sherman Hines is an award-winning and very celebrated, and some might say legendary Canadian photographer who's. I know the best for capturing like the Atlantic provinces.
0: Yeah.
1: Does that have something to do with the fact that you want to make your first story about Nova Scotia, about that neck of the woods?
0: I'm sure in some way, but the Maritimes in Nova Scotia specifically is deeply in me. And we have such a lush folklore and across the Maritimes and especially Newfoundland, as you would know, that if I only ever just made stories that were from the Maritimes, I could have a very healthy and happy career just exploring the stories that are available to us from there. But it is something that I always wanted to do, and I want to really create this genre, which I would refer to as Easterns. And
1: as opposed to Westerns.
0: Mm-hmm.
1: Oh, yeah.
0: And that are Maritime-rooted Canadian stories that are shot there, set there, but global, absolutely global stories with exploring the human condition and exploring genres and stories that absolutely travel the world and certainly would speak to anyone across North America.
1: Can I say why I think that's the case in this film? I think this film, while I don't want people to think that it's only the story of a big crime in a small town and a drug bust, because this movie starts with a mass layoff that people were laid off from the mine. People were laid off from a job that they expected to have their entire lives, that their fathers had before them, and they were desperate. And the characters in your film and in Adam's song, and my guess is in real life, were desperate after the loss of that livelihood. To me, you didn't make a fun caper. Maybe this is the reason that, because who across North America can't relate to that? You made a film about what happens when a town is decimated like that.
0: Yeah, and I think that, you know, we shot the film 2 years ago, but I could see what the onset of AI was going to be doing to people now and in the near future. And there's deeply this parallel, because the film is not about drugs. It's not about drug dealers. That's not it. It's about what would you do if you were in a position thinking that you had your financial life and everything taken care of, you had a steady job that you'd retire out of, and what if that disappeared overnight and then you didn't have that, but you still had all the responsibilities that you wake up with that next day? What's to say that you wouldn't find yourself taking a job in a different position that you don't know anything about that ends up having you entrapped in a situation that you could have never seen coming? You know, there's this other parallel as well with, you know, we have The Clash. The Clash, Straight to Hell, is in this film as a cover by Goldie Boutillier from Glace Bay, Cape Breton, who has now been, you know, opening for Katy Perry on a world tour. And she covers it. And in that song, there is a parallel with the steel mines, the steel mills in
1: England. Yeah.
0: Closing, and there's this really amazing parallel there with the coal mines closing in Cape Breton, which, yeah, it's all sort of mixed together.
1: It's also fun to, given that our neck of the woods, when there is stuff made about us, is usually about, and I love all of these things, but like fiddles, again, which I love, and you know, clotheslines and frolicking. And I know as well as you do of the dark and underbelly of the place that we're from and how much crime and how many drug stories are, you know, kicking around there. Is there something interesting to you about that too? You know?
0: Yeah. Yes. I would say that that's true. There is sort of a stereotype of the Maritimes, yeah, which I think that it's really inaccurate in a lot of ways. And, comes from sort of an idyllic or idealized sort of point of view, which is not necessarily accurate, but yeah, there's just a whole world of

0: other stories that come from out there that are just so fascinating.
1: I'm Jill Deacon. This is Q. You're in the middle of Tom Power's conversation with Canadian director Andy Hines.

0: Andy Hines tapped one of the biggest stars in the world, Colombian singer J Balvin. And Andy says getting him to Cape Breton almost didn't happen. Here's where they get into that story.
1: You got some really interesting cast in this. You have Rhys Darby, who I know from Flight of the Conchords. You have the Sean Astin. I mean, people would know him from a lot of different things, but Lord of the Rings. And then you have J Balvin, one of the biggest artists in the world anywhere right now, one of the top 10 most streamed on artists on Spotify anywhere in the world right now. He plays someone from Interpol. He plays someone investigating these crimes. How did you get him in this movie?
2: That's a great question. Jose and I have been friends for...
1: Is that his real name?
2: Jose, yes.
1: That was cool, by the way, that you called him Jose.
2: J Balvin, I call... J Balvin is the character, the music, the guy on stage. Yeah, and Jose. I always remind him that he's actually Jose.
1: Yeah. keep him in line.
2: Yeah. We've been friends for almost a decade now and worked on, music videos and documentary work and this kind of thing. And... You know, he's one of the people that checks on me, just texts me, asks me how I'm doing and what I'm up to with nothing attached to it, and that means a lot. And I felt like when I wrote this character, Detective Lozano, that it was like perfect for him. And I've kind of always wanted to work with him as an actor, even though it's just never been on his radar or he hasn't done it before. But I just felt like him in a period 1980s thing as, one of the good guys was just perfect for him. So it was complicated to get him. Long story short is it was difficult to get him to Cape Breton.
1: To physically get him to Cape Breton.
2: Absolutely. Because he was on a tour. He was promoting a new album. And to block him out for a week in Cape Breton was complicated. But, he was nervous about it. I'll be honest, he probably won't want me to say this, but I think he's admitted in it a little bit in an interview that he did pull out of the movie about a week before he was supposed to start shooting. And I called him and I said that just wasn't an option anymore.
1: He pulled out?
2: Yeah, he said, I can't make it happen. And I said, well, you have to. We have to close the loop here. You have to be in Cape Breton. And so through a bit of cajoling and a pep talk, I was able to get him back on board and get him to Cape Breton.
1: Where did you guys shoot this thing?
2: We shot it primarily on the Lewisburg side of Cape Breton.
1: How did Jay Balvin enjoy Cape Breton?
2: Absolutely loved it.
1: Really?
2: Absolutely loved it. And I didn't think anybody would know him there. I for some reason I thought I found a corner of the planet that no one would recognize him, no one would know his name, and that we'd be good and unhindered, right?
1: Was that part of the pitch to him? Hey man, you can come here and no one's gonna know who you are.
2: Everybody's gonna leave you alone. It's gonna be amazing. We can just do this and it's gonna be fine. And then he made one video about 15 minutes after getting to Lewisburg, where just a little corner of a cafe was up here above his head
1: in the video
2: promoting his new album.
1: Yeah.
2: And about 20 minutes later, this guy and a girl from Colombia showed up and on set and said, is J Balvin here? And I was like, oh no, what has he been up to? And I looked right away. I went on there. It was on all his socials. He'd made a video, but there's nothing. I'm talking it was incredible, these students that were at University of Cape Breton knew exactly where he was. And then that was it. All week, people would just be
1: coming by,
2: showing up to the set, yeah.
1: You got to imagine it's more surprising for them, to be honest. Like, they're from Columbia. They're going to the University of Cape Breton. They open up Instagram, and J Balvin's, is he here?
2: Yeah.
1: On Cape Breton Island?
2: Was like, I know, that's in Lewisburg. Got in the car and came from Sydney. I mean... We pulled up to shoot a scene by a basketball court, and when we arrived, there was his music was playing from an open window. And I told Derek, my first AD, to go and knock on the door and say, look out your window in about half an hour. And sure enough, we were middle of a scene half an hour later, and this girl came running out of the building straight across the street into his arms and was like, what are you doing here? So great.
1: What's the most meaningful thing someone from out that

0: way, maybe in Cape Breton or from around that area, has said to you after watching this movie?
1: This might sound strange, but there's been such an outpouring that it's a little bit hard to keep track of. I don't know how my number got out, but I'm receiving text messages currently from people.
0: That's the most Atlantic Canadian thing I've ever heard. Get his number.
2: Yeah.
0: Do you got his? Oh, yes, I got Andy's number. I'll give it to you right now, girl. Yeah. Go on. Yeah. And then, yeah, that's no problem. I'll give you the number.
2: Yeah. Yeah. And
0: my
2: and
0: number gets out all the time.
2: It's crazy.
0: I get these, you know, I don't know. I don't mind it that much, but I get these, you know, hi, Tom. My name's Suzanne. I'm from Clarenville, and I got a book coming out. You know, yeah. It happens to me. I can't figure it out.
1: I like that segment you did on the radio a couple of days ago.
0: Yeah, I do.
1: Yeah. And the outpouring has just been so incredible. It's the first time they've ever seen a film that captured Cape Breton and the Maritimes or Nova Scotia in a way that felt real and they could taste the salt in the air.
0: Congratulations on the film.
1: Thanks, pal.

That's Lighthouse in Little Lorraine by Adam Baldwin. And before that, you heard Tom Power's conversation with Canadian film director Andy Hines. His movie Little Lorraine is playing now on demand. And due to popular demand, you can still catch Little Lorraine in select theaters in Nova Scotia, BC, and Manitoba.

Ever since Alison Russell's debut album, Outside Child, came out in 2021, her life has changed completely. She has gone on to collaborate with artists like Norah Jones, Brandi Carlile. She received 8 Grammy nominations with a win for Best American Roots Performance. She even starred on Broadway in the hit musical Hadestown. But in the middle of all this, Alison started to feel a heaviness. A heaviness she realized was almost a symptom of being so booked and so busy she was away from her family. Alison is now back with a new album that she wants to sound intentionally joyful. See what you think. Sounds like this.

That's a bit of Alison Russell and her new song, Rainbows. You are going to hear Tom Power's full conversation with Alison tomorrow on Q. That is it for the program today. Thank you so much for listening. I'm Jill Deakin. We'll be back with you again tomorrow. Have a good one.

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0: is live on CBC Gem with featured games on CBC Television. 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
1: Hi, I'm Rad Simon Blaise, sitting in for Elamine Abdaf Mahmoud. So there's this new adaptation of Little House on

0: the Prairie, out today on Netflix. And it's not your parents' Little House on the Prairie, nor is it Laura Ingalls Wilder's version. You're going to hear how they've updated this classic American story.
1: This is CBC News. From CBC Toronto, it is 11 o'clock. Good morning. I'm Jill Dempsey. It is cloudy and 24 with a humidex of 32. You can expect a high of 28 today with showers and thunderstorms throughout the day. Prime Minister Mark Carney is in Saudi Arabia today. He's hoping to reset relations with the kingdom. The two nations only reestablished diplomatic ties in 2023 after nearly a decade. Today's visit, however, is being overshadowed by the collapse of the ceasefire between the U.S. and Iran. Murray Brewster has more.
2: Canada agrees with you that Iran's attacks on civilian vessels are completely unjustified.
3: Foreign Affairs Minister Anita Anand trying to deliver a message of reassurance under fire. A Saudi vessel was hit by an Iranian strike near the Strait of Hormuz, drawing outrage from the kingdom and expressions of sympathy and support conveyed directly today to the Saudi Foreign Minister by Anand. All of this is complicating Prime Minister Mark Carney's high-profile attempt to reset the relationship with the Saudis. Dennis Horak is a former Canadian ambassador to Saudi Arabia. He says Carney's mission is to get the dialogue back on track.
4: Certainly having this sort of high-level contact makes a difference and sends a signal.
3: During her meeting with her counterpart, Anand says she raised human rights and consular cases, the most high-profile of which involves blogger Raif Badawi, who remains trapped in the kingdom and unable to travel and reunite with his Canadian family. Murray Brewster, CBC News, Jeddah, Saudi Arabia.
1: For a second straight night, the U.S. and Iran have traded airstrikes. An explosion in northern Iran as the U.S. says it hit 90 targets overnight. There are also reports of blasts along the south coast and on Iranian islands in the Gulf. The attack started just hours after U.S. President Donald Trump declared the ceasefire over and said he was preparing to hit Iran hard. Iran's health ministry says 14 people have been killed over the past two nights. Iran is responding with attacks on U.S. military bases in Kuwait, Qatar, and Bahrain. A two-alarm fire at a high-rise on Victoria Park Avenue that caters to seniors has sent two women to hospital with smoke inhalation. It's the second fire at the same Toronto community housing building in less than 2 weeks. Today's fire started just before 2 on the ninth floor. Toronto Fire Commander Paul O'Brien says firefighters arrived at the building to find heavy smoke.
5: We had a fire in the hallway, which created major damage to the hallway. And we had two persons transported to hospital. Five persons were treated at scene by EMS. Two of those were transported for further assessment.
1: Crews evacuated the floor and quickly extinguished the fire. Firefighters needed to rescue some people who sought to escape the smoke on balconies. There is extensive damage to the hallway. O'Brien says residents of at least 18 units will not be able to return for a week or more. There was a deadly fire in the same building on the 28th of June. Firefighters responded to an early morning fire in a unit and found a person with fatal injuries. Well, Woodbine Racetrack is looking to develop the land around the facility for mixed-use purposes. It's described as a city within a city. Nav Nawal reports.
6: It would be hard to find an example of anything that would be at the level that we're talking about with this.
7: That's Michael Copeland, president and CEO of Woodbine Entertainment Group. For 70 years, the 275-hectare parcel of land at the corner of Highway 27 and Rexdale Boulevard has been home to Woodbine Racetrack. Now the group is looking to build a multi-use community around it with an estimated 25,000 homes.
6: So residential, commercial, entertainment uses, parkland, really any.
7: That work starts at the southeast quadrant where a brand new GO station is being built. The City of Toronto is conducting a study around the area to ensure it's a transit-oriented development. But considering how big this plan is, there are concerns around who will benefit from it. Kumsa Bakker is the Director of Community Engagement at the Toronto Community Benefits Network.
8: We are concerned that as part of this redevelopment, that affordability will not be kind of front of mind.
7: The community had an opportunity to get their voices heard during a public open house about the redevelopment last night at Woodbine Racetrack. Nav Nanwa, CBC News, Toronto.
1: And that's the CBC News. Here's a look at our weather forecast. It is cloudy. We have rain already in some parts of the GTA. And that's going to be the picture for the rest of today. Showers with the risk of a thunderstorm throughout the day into this evening. High today of 28 with a humidex of 37. It is 24 right now with a humidex of 32. Tonight, a low of 20. Tomorrow, cloudy, chance of showers, risk of a thunderstorm, high of 28. 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
0: Okay, so Little House on the Prairie has been adapted dozens of times. Okay, we are talking musicals and radio plays and even Japanese anime. And of course, that iconic 70s TV series. I mean, these frontier stories, they are, of course, a huge part of the greater American myth. But now there's a new version that is challenging the harmful tropes that date all the way back to the original books. I'm Rad Simon Play, sitting in for Elamine Abdel Mahmoud. This is Kabotion. Catherine Van Arendok and Johnny J are here to get into this with me. Welcome back to the show, y'all.
9: Hi.
10: Thanks for having me.
0: Thanks for being here. Look, I just want to point out the original TV series for The Little House, the Little House on the Prairie that actually ran from like 1974 to 1983. That was actually the most streamed legacy show of 2024. Like, we are talking more so than Friends and Law and Order. People spent 13 billion minutes watching it that year. So clearly, like, there is an appetite still for these stories that are based on Laura Ingalls Wilder's books. And maybe that's why we have this new Netflix reboot. And so I want to start by asking you both what your relationship to Little House on the Prairie is. Catherine, let's start with you.
9: Yeah, these were books that my mother read aloud to me and my younger sister in the early 90s. I would have been in third and fourth grade, I think, when she was reading these books out loud to me. And I loved them. I loved them endlessly. I loved the minute descriptions of how exactly you get a door to swing smoothly and built and digging a well and how much candy. I loved everything about them. But the other thing about my experience of having these books read out loud to me was that my mother argued with them as she was reading them out loud to us. So it was like, okay, they're leaving the prairie. They're going to Plum Creek now. Why is Pa going to Plum Creek? Because he seems to have some mental illness that requires him to continue roving the prairie. Like, and then it was like, who are these indigenous people who show up in these books? Well, it's clearly not the whole story. Like, why do they feel this way? And so my experience of these books was always mediated by her reframing of them. And I have deliberately not read them to my own kids because I was afraid of the part where I had to do all of my own, you know, reframing, remediation for them.
0: Yeah, I love that. Interrogating it while experiencing it on first contact sounds like the way to go. Johnny, how about you? How did you experience this?
10: Well, it's kind of interesting because, well, of course I'm native, right? Mm. So I have a different lens. But also on my dad's side, my grandma was a librarian and she actually knew Laura Ingalls Wilder. Mm. And, you know, like that was a big part of my upbringing as well, which is hilarious because I was an avid reader and my grandma being a librarian would give me books and introduce me to the Little House on the Prairie series, which then caused a stir in the family because, you know, there's a lot of anti-indigeneity. And my mom's like, well, why didn't she ask me? It caused a rift between the two, a little argument. but it was really interesting because in a way that conversation really opened my grandma's eyes to the fact that she didn't really understand our point of view because, you know, my dad is actually my stepdad. And so, you know, they weren't really familiar with like Native families or that history or how we experience that. So it really opened up a dialogue and changed the relationship between the way that my dad's side of the family kind of interacted with our side of the family. It created a little more understanding and also kind of started getting me that realization that like with literature, you know, nothing is above critique. Nothing's going to be absolutely perfect representation. So it started that. And, you know, I think that's why I'm a media critic, you know, because, you know, I learned to just read and consume the media through that critical lens of looking at what are the pros, what are the cons, and how does the show progress? where can we learn to do better? And so that's like with Little House on the Prairie. You know, I grew up with that. You know, my grandparents watched the TV show. I read the books, and I was probably one of those people in 2024. And, you know, like I binged the series. And even this new series, I watched it straight through.
0: Right.
10: No break.
0: Yeah. Well, you know, I mean, I love that, like, you know, the interrogation that you both of you are describing in your family context of experiencing Little House on the Prairie. I mean, that has then grown into a much more national conversation over the last few years, right? I mean, we also had like quite a few years ago, the American Library Association, they actually removed Laura Ingalls Wilder's name from a children's literature prize because of the racist portrayals of Indigenous and Black people in her books. So, you know, with that in mind, I mean, let's have a listen to the modern adaptation of Little House on the Prairie.
11: Tell me, Mr. Ingalls, what brought you to this land?
12: A fresh start for my family.
11: To be the beginning of something.
13: Hello.
11: We're building a house nearby. Maybe we're neighbors.
13: I'd be careful if I were you.
11: There's nothing free about this land at all. I can't have strangers walking into my house uninvited. I think they'd say the same thing.
0: So that was a bit of the trailer for the new Little House on the Prairie. And this season, I mean, it is based on the third book in the series. And so, you know, it's set in the late 1860s. The Ingalls family have just arrived in Kansas and they're planning to build a new home on Osage territory. Catherine, I mean, do you think that this reboot is delivering on what fans loved about the original series or the books?
9: I do think so. I think that is one of its real strengths, is that it is not attempting to go whole hog into like, this is the dark, gritty version. Like, these people were villains. This is, you know, you need to feel bad about this thing that you perhaps loved as a child. It is so wholesome that I found myself skeptical of it in places, because it feels like such a warm, fuzzy, like family friendly. It reminds me of network television that I watched a lot in the early 1990s, that sort of the family dramas that don't really exist very much anymore. And, you know, you see that in Snatches, or you see the beginning, the opening scene, which is Laura Ingalls as about 10-year-old girl, and she is doing a voiceover narration in the way that she is the point of view character of the books. And she's saying, like, here's my family, and we are cozily, like, on our wagon heading west. And I was like, oh, no. Like, I was concerned, in fact, that it was going to be too much of the thing that that people really loved about these books when they originally came out. And I think its great strength is that it is very good at keeping that warmth and like resilience and the aspirational elements of it that came out during the what is really originally published during the Great Depression, but then also adding all of this other framing and context about who these people are and why they are there and who they are displacing and all of that.
0: Yeah, I mean, like the added context is, I mean, this time, this series, like the Osage community, these characters are playing a much bigger role in this telling of the story. Johnny, I mean, how did you feel about this updated version of Little House on the Prairie?
10: You know, I think like with most natives, the moment we heard there was going to be a reboot, it was just like, do we really need that? But I found myself really just loving it because it was wholesome. And, you know, I agree. It seemed too safe in a lot of the story. Like, it seemed like it was leading up to conflict and then it would just resolve so easily. But I kind of think we need that now, because we live in a world where there's so much turmoil. We kind of need that easy resolution, because it gives you the warm and fuzzies, like, oh, we can work this out. But what I really love is the Osage portrayal. And, you know, just the thing that I really liked was the fact that there was no vilification of the people in the series. You got a full rounded idea of why they were there, why they were doing this, what their personal belief was, but also you got to see the other side of it as well, like from the Osage perspective. And that was so beautifully done to me. And, you know, two of the Osage consultants, Julie O'Keefe and Dr. Robert Royer, you know, they do such an amazing job of really just bringing that realism to the series. Because I was watching, I grew up in Oklahoma, my tribe's not far from the Osage. And just seeing the regalia, the way that they were allowed to be as Native people was just so beautiful to me. And those scenes that needed that sensitivity, you know, they were done by, directed by Erica Tremblay and Sydney Freeland. And I'm a Sydney Freeland stan. Mm-hmm. Anything she does, I just absolutely love it. But I was so surprised to see just the sensitivity and the beauty and warmth and humanity that they brought to these stories that could easily have gone wrong with the natives being vilified, much like they were in the original series and in the books. But they really showed how our experiences, you know, in just bring different contexts, you know, with Carolyn, you know, I really love that, how they kind of explained like her experience of living through the Dakota Wars, through that proximity is what shaped her worldview of how Indigenous people were and how coming into contact with them, how that changed. And, you know, in the way that they were able to relate to each other, White Son and Carolyn, through education, through the love of books. I really loved that moment because that was what was happening in my family. Right. Was there was that bridge that was connected because of literature. And so I really love that moment in the series.
0: Yeah. And I just want to point out, like you know, you mentioned Sydney Freeland, how much you love her. She is, of course, the director of Rutherford Falls, I believe, or one of the creators of the Rutherford Falls, as well as the Marvel series Echo. And then alongside Erica Tremblay, who made the movie Fancy Dance. You know, Catherine, over to you. I mean, look, the Little Books, the Little House books, they've been described as semi-autobiographical. So can you actually mm-hmm. talk to me about how much of the books actually reflect Laura Ingalls Wilder's real life?
9: Yeah, these books are taken from Wilder's impressions of her own childhood, but she remembered things imperfectly and she was deliberately leaving things out of her story. She was writing them, as I mentioned, during the Great Depression. And so they were designed to be aspirational stories of family resilience. And they do not include a lot of the more grisly memories of violence that she witnessed or heard people talking about. They are scenes of intense hardship, but they are delivered with a great deal of matter-of-factness. And there's fudging, you know, in the Little House on the Prairie book, she says that they lived 40 miles out of town. They did not live 40 miles out of town. You miss all of this other context about the kind of culture of misinformation that is why Pa thought that there was free land in the West. Like, she was just like, we went out because there was free land. And of course, she may not have known at the time that it was group of railroad magnates who are all trying to get white settlers to go out so that they had a reason to then go out and start building railroads. Like, all of this context, part of it is some that she was purposely holding back from because she was writing children's fiction consciously. And some of it was also, she just could not remember what happened in her childhood clearly. And so the books are this really fascinating and messy document that the show does a fair amount to try to recontextualize more accurately. In the show, they live closer to town than she describes in the book. In the show, they have this discussion about how the free land flyers came from the railroads and not from the government. And so the show is working with the books as factual, but not the last word on what fact was in her life.
0: Yeah, I mean, it feels like a great response to, as opposed to like throwing out or banning these stories, like let's like actually just like let's grapple with what was misread about them. Let's bring in the greater context and the reality, including the black doctor neighbor.
9: Yes. Who was, yes. Right? Yes, he was actually their closest neighbor. He appears just once in the show, or in the book, he appears in one very striking chapter, but the show, he is there all the time. And I was like, oh, it's so funny that so interesting that they made him a bigger character and he's a recurring figure in their life. Well, he would have been a recurring figure in their lives. He lived closest to them. Yeah. And it's why I have been so grateful to have this show. I did not read these books to my own kids, but I showed the show to them immediately because I realized that it was this way of giving them this thing that I had experienced as a kid and cared very much about, and was so happy to have this version that felt like a more responsible, careful, and meaningful way of giving them this part of American history.
0: Mm-hmm. Well, Johnny, I want to go over to you, last word to you, but I only have about 40 seconds left, and a minute left. But I mean, I want to know what you felt about, you know, like this, these books, they have been bestsellers during the Great Depression when they first came out. And then, you know, the TV series actually came out in 1974 against the recession and the oil crisis. And then, you know, the show again rose in popularity during the COVID-19 lockdown. Johnny, why do you think people keep reaching out for these stories during hard times?
10: Because they're comforting.

0: there's turmoil, but they're so easily resolved. And especially within the TV series, right? It was so campy. It was fun in a lot of places. There was a lot of humor. And really, they dealt with so many issues that were so, that nobody was addressing at the time. Like, it wasn't popular, but they went for it. Did they do it well? No. But, you know, I think as humans, when we're struggling, like now, you know, we look at the world that we're living in right now, and we want something that's comforting, that's something that's familiar, that's something that brings back that feeling of nostalgia. You know, because I remember watching the TV show with my grandparents, which is why I wanted to watch it again, just to kind of recapture that. And I think that's why these books, why the TV show, and I absolutely know that this new series is going to be the thing where we're just going to go back to it over and over again, because it's something that just brings those warm and fuzzy feelings to you.
1: Listen, I could talk to you guys about this for so much more, because there's so much there, so much text to kind of unpack in this. But so that's all the time we have. So thank you so much for being here.
2: Thank you so much.
0: Thank you.
1: Johnny J is a TV and film critic and founder of Red Pop News, based in Los Angeles. Catherine Van Arendock is a TV critic at Vulture. Look out for her essay on Little House on the Prairie. That will be coming out soon. And the first season of Little House on the Prairie is out on Netflix today. I'm Rad Simon, plays it again for Elamine Abdel Mahmoud. This is Gabotian. Okay, so you know that moment in like the Mission Impossible movies when the bad guy realizes they're caught because Ethan Hunt has been recording them the whole time with these glasses that have a camera in it? Well, that could be you, because there's a new generation of smart glasses that cost less than an iPhone. We're talking about this Ray-Ban and Meta collaboration that's growing in popularity while also sparking like major safety and privacy concerns. And part of what's fueling the hysteria around this is the new Ray-Ban Meta ad campaign featuring Kylie Jenner. Vass Bednar has thoughts on all of this, and you're here with me now. Thank you for joining us.
3: Thanks for having me.
1: So Vass, I mean, look, this technology, not exactly new. I mean, this kind of technology has been around in the 60s and 70s. And also, you know, the idea of spy glasses has been in the pop culture, you know, lexicon for like, you know, with all the movies and TV shows in all those decades. And then, of course, there was like the Google glasses that were like the failed attempt at Google that Google had in terms of marketing for the mass public.
3: Yeah.
1: These smart glasses back in the 2010s. So what is it about that Meta and Ray-Ban are, what is it that they're offering that is getting them all this attention?
3: Right. It is a kind of the right moment. You mentioned iPhones in your introduction, or phones, when you were mentioning pricing. These are a multimodal form of technology, a wearable kind of intended to potentially replace phones, right? So what's could potentially be appealing to people here? There's some technology where you have audio, you know, on part of your glasses. So you can be getting directions where you're walking somewhere. You could be having something translated in real time. You can make a call hands-free, and you can create video or capture a moment, take a picture of something without doing what I would usually have to do to take a photo, say, of you right now.
1: Yeah, that all sounds really cool, right? But let's get to the concerns when it comes to these Ray-Ban Meta glasses, the smart glasses, right? What are some of the biggest concerns that consumer watchdogs are flagging when it comes to this product?
3: I mean, look, people are calling them pervert glasses, right? I mean,
1: upset.
3: I think the core concern is with kind of phase one of the surveillance economy. We were making decisions for ourselves, whether or not we were reading the terms and conditions, what we tended to be consenting to through an app on our phone or something like something else from Meta, Facebook, right? We were agreeing to have our information kind of collected and analyzed and to be profiled. And now with these wearables, it's a sort of ambient surveillance that, you know, suddenly, as a bystander, you're a part of somebody's record potentially, and it's not something that you're even able to consent to. So the regulatory framework, and also I think where we are as a society, hasn't quite caught up and isn't necessarily receptive to this. So you're seeing a lot of hostility.
1: Mm-hmm. Well, I mean, there's already been reports of people using these Ray-Ban Meta smart glasses in like really troubling ways. Can you talk a bit about that?
3: Oh, yeah. I mean, extorting someone, saying you're going to have to pay up or we're going to put images or videos of you on the internet, cheating, you know, in a scholastic setting, dancers, you know, not

0: consenting to having their work videotaped when people are seeing them, all sorts of ways, you know, dates, social settings. It's discomfort, right? It's discomfort. It's inappropriate. And we have voyeurism laws on the books, but they tend to be pretty confined to like change rooms and washrooms. And now the value proposition to the consumer and the sort of bed is a kind of always on voyeuristic situation. Mm-hmm. I'm not sure, again, anyone really wants that or needs that.
1: No, definitely not. I mean, actually, you also had your own personal experience when like a wearable was in the environment and you were not expecting it. You weren't aware of that. Can you talk about that?
0: Yes, I wasn't cheating in class. I was at a conference and catching up with a friend. It was a noisy situation and I was catching up the way I normally would, like a little bit of gossip, my own like stresses and concerns, my thoughts about the conference. And as we were getting into the elevator later, I realized he had one of those necklaces on. And the necklace wasn't recording my image, but it was recording audio for him. And then it was able to sort of summarize the conversations he had. And it's a friend of mine, like totally a friend. But as soon as I was like, whoa, are you wearing one of those? He's like, oh yeah, sorry. You know, I'll stop recording. I'll take it off. But it was certainly a violation of trust and just made me uncomfortable. So we had to have a little talk about that.
1: Yeah, especially because you did mention that there was gossip involved in your conversation.
0: I mean, always, right? You got to share the tea.
1: Yeah. Well, look, I mean, these smart glasses, they are like, you know, they're raising, of course, these legitimate safety and privacy concerns, as you call them, like the voyeurism concerns and all of that, and even in terms of the cheating. But what about concerns for anyone who's actually wearing glasses and how they might be treated suspiciously, like viewed with suspicion now when, you know, regardless of whatever intention that they have when wearing these things? Like, how do you see it changing the way we interact in public?
0: I mean, I deliberately wore like my thinnest, lightest glasses today because I have some of like the super thick ones and I'm like, oh, you know, how will these be received?
1: Yeah.
0: I mean, some of the conversation is around with these glasses, like, oh, there has to be a light if you're recording. So, you know, at least we can react and sort of say maybe a yes or a no, or have more of an understanding of what's going on. People are building technology to sort of warn them when glasses are there. Mm-hmm. There's always been that shift, like when you wear sunglasses, you're cool, and people who wear glasses, it's always like seen as nerdy.
1: Yeah.
0: I'm being a little bit silly, but it creates a situation where people who do wear glasses that tend to be thicker, even though these newer versions are much more stylish than Google Glass, might be met with hostility, skepticism, you know, a second look. Mm-hmm. And I think that's something we need to be paying attention to and reflecting on as well in this moment. Again, what are we saying yes to? What are we consenting to? And it's almost a gift from Meta and some of these other companies, because the physicality of the hardware itself and its surveillance layer helps us be confronted by it. Mm-hmm. Right. Whereas usually when these elements are intangible, they're so invisible to us that maybe we weren't having the conversations that we needed to have about surveillance and data collection and privacy and consent.
1: Yeah. You know, it's interesting. I mean, first of all, you mentioned that like that there's the light that, like, you know, the glasses that people can, like, you know, they can consent to being recorded. And I think that's what they consider the fail safe. Right. I mean, they announced something about that it would stop recording if someone tampers with the LED light that lets people know that they're there.
0: Yes.
1: But I mean, I think do you think that that's even like, do you think that is good enough as a way to prevent, like, you know, recording without consent in these situations?
0: It's not nothing. It's not nothing. Again, there's a value proposition of these glasses to the person who purchases them and wears them. The value proposition to everyone else, I think, is much weaker.
1: Mm.
0: So, you know, suggesting that more of your life is worthy of documentation, or that you need better memory. And, you know, if you have that transcript of what your crush said to you, maybe you can like reply more effectively. Again, I'm being a little bit silly, but it's just kind of like, these are things we just used to do. We used to remember things, we used to see things, our memories fade, and that's kind of wonderful and beautiful. I don't think we need to. Can you imagine rewinding to part of your life to watch that sunset again? Or again, I think people can. That's the value proposition. What if you could? Anyway, this is where we are. It's an interesting moment. It's a hinge moment. And Meta is not known for being a particularly innovative company. Mm. They made pretty big bets on the metaverse, pretty big bets on NFTs, pretty big bets on Oculus, right, as a form of hardware. They're learning from that. But we're learning from that company too.
1: Okay. Well, listen, that's all the time we have to talk about this, but so fascinating. We're going to continue following with this.
0: Thank you.
1: Vaz Bednar is the managing director of the Canadian Shield Institute. She's also co-author of The Big Fix, How Companies Capture Markets and Harm Canadians.

0: Productions. She's based in Toronto. And that's it for the podcast today. I'm Rad Simon Play, sitting in for El Amin Abdullah Mahmoud, and I'll see you tomorrow.
1: From CBC Toronto, mostly cloudy, 24, humidex of 32, rain falling in some parts of the GTA this hour. Mark Carney is in Saudi Arabia, the first visit there by a Canadian prime minister in 26 years. Carney's meeting with Crown Prince Mohammed bin Salman is aimed at deepening trade and diplomatic ties with the kingdom. Amnesty International Canada is criticizing the visit because of the Saudi human rights record. The human rights group is urging Carney to raise the issue with the Crown Prince, but the Prime Minister has made no commitment to do that. The U.S. and Iran have been exchanging fire overnight. The U.S. military says it hit approximately 90 targets inside Iran in a second night of heavy airstrikes. Tehran is retaliating by attacking American military bases in Bahrain, Kuwait, and Qatar. More news coming up on Radio 1. The forecast now for Toronto, increasing cloudiness, 40% chance of showers late this morning. A few showers beginning early this afternoon with the risk of a thunderstorm late this morning and this afternoon. High of 28. Tonight, cloudy, 30% chance of showers this evening. Risk of a thunderstorm tonight and a low expected of 20. Peterborough cloudy, 40% chance of showers this morning. A few showers beginning near noon with the risk of a thunderstorm and a high of 27.
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Question: can a cow climb a tree? Of course not. Can a horse climb a tree? No. Can a sheep climb a tree? Absolutely not. Can a goat climb a tree? Well, yes. Goats are not cuddly like sheep. You can't ride them like horses. They aren't as ubiquitous as cows. And their eyes are kind of creepy. But in lieu of all that, nature has given certain goats a superpower. They can climb trees. The first time I saw a photo of goats in trees, I thought it was a joke. But it's true. In southwest Morocco, the dry, arid ground doesn't produce much vegetation. But there's a tree there called Argania spinosa, also known as an argan tree. These trees produce a fruit goats love. The round, grape-like fruit is yellow or brown in color, has a soft, pulpy flesh with an oil-rich nut at the center. And by the way, those nuts contain an oil that is prized for its skin moisturizing ability. The goats spit the nuts out, and the Moroccan villagers collect the valuable oil. Goats have an acute sense of smell and are drawn to the argan fruit by its sweet aroma. So the goats climb the 10-meter or 30-foot trees to eat the fruit, and they climb straight up the trees with ease. It's not unusual to see half a dozen goats up in a tall tree, balancing on long branches that seem to defy physics. It's an extraordinary sight. Goats have evolved to do difficult climbs. You've probably seen pictures of mountain goats scaling a sheer rock face with ease in a way that an expert human climber with high-tech equipment could never pull off. Goats have unusual hoofs. They have two toes that can spread out to gain secure footing, and two dew claws higher up on their legs that can be used as leverage when climbing a vertical surface. Plus, goats have an innate sense of balance that humans and most other animals simply do not possess. It's easy to think pictures of goats in trees are photoshopped,

they're not. I invite you to search Goats in Trees on Google or YouTube. Because even though the thought of goats climbing tall trees is mind-boggling, seeing is believing. Seeing is believing in the world of marketing, too. Welcome to part two of our demonstration commercials episode. There's nothing more powerful than seeing a product demonstration, especially if that demonstration is dramatic or completely surprising. In our last episode, we talked about the classic demonstration commercials. But in the 21st century, demonstration commercials have scaled new heights.

0: Last week, I asked a dozen top advertising creative directors to list the GOAT, or greatest of all time, demonstration commercials. And we talked about the top classic ones. This week, I'm going to go back to those lists to talk about the most recent examples. The creative directors returned to Volvo. The classic Volvo print ad we discussed last week had the ad writer lying on the floor under a suspended Volvo to prove the strength of the car's spot welds. Well, not long ago, Volvo created another remarkable demonstration commercial starring Jean-Claude Van Damme. We talked about this ad when it first came out. The commercial was designed to demonstrate the precision steering available in Volvo 18-wheeler trucks. The dynamic steering system receives 2,000 signals per second from the truck's onboard sensors, allowing for remarkable control. Here was the commercial idea. Two big Volvo 18-wheel transports are moving side by side on a stretch of highway. Standing between the two trucks is Jean-Claude Van Damme. But the trucks aren't moving forward. They're moving backwards.
1: I've had my ups and downs, my fair share of bumpy roads and heavy winds. That's what made me what I am today. Now I stand here before you. What you see is a body crafted to perfection. A pair of legs engineered to defy the laws of physics. And a mindset to master the most epic of splits.
0: As the camera pulls back, we see that Van Damme is actually straddling both vehicles, with one foot on the side mirror of each truck. As the trucks move in reverse, they begin to slowly separate, causing the then 53-year-old Van Damme to do something remarkable. He starts doing the splits. It's amazing to see. You have to watch it on YouTube. The trucks stay perfectly in sync, moving at a good speed, backwards, as Van Damme slowly moves into a full split. Once he attains that epic split, the trucks remain perfectly stable, still moving backwards down the highway, providing a spectacular demonstration of the exquisite precision of Volvo dynamic steering. The ad agency and film company rehearsed the stunt for 3 days, and when it came time for Van Damme, the commercial was shot in one single take. The choice to put the trucks in reverse was strategic, as everyone knows driving backwards is much more challenging than moving forward. The spectacular demonstration was put online so it could reach millions of truck companies and future truck drivers. To date, that commercial has been viewed 118 million times.

0: Remember the Dove litmus test from last week, where litmus paper was used to demonstrate how mild Dove is compared to all other soaps? Recently, there was another litmus ad done. It was a billboard in the UK. It was created by an environmental organization called Friends of the Earth. The billboard said, "This is litmus paper. When acid rain is falling, you should see red." After several rainfalls, the entire billboard turned red. A stunningly quick transformation. A video of the billboard changing color was put online. The disturbing message was set to the innocent tune of "Rhythm of the Rain" by the Cascades from 1962. The video ended by asking people to join Friends of the Earth, because the Earth needs all the friends it can get. Back in 1966, Volkswagen was the new small car sensation. It did a TV commercial that showed basketball great Wilt Chamberlain standing beside a VW Beetle.
1: When 7 foot 1 inch Wilt Chamberlain tried to get in a Volkswagen, people said it couldn't be done.
2: Oh man.
1: It couldn't. Of course, there's plenty of room for Bill Cunningham, but then he's only 6 foot six.
0: It was an ad showing the surprising leg room inside a tiny VW Beetle, because the engine was in the back. Now, fast forward ahead 40 years. The new small car sensation was the BMW Mini. Like the VW Beetle, it was small and loaded with personality. A 15-second TV commercial was produced to demonstrate the surprising roominess of a Mini. The commercial begins with a Mini parked in an isolated spot at night. Inside the car, a girl and a guy pop up, a little out of breath, hair tousled, doing up their shirts, when the girl says,
3: "Wow, there is a lot of room in here."
0: Then suddenly, a second girl pops up in the back seat.
3: Yeah.
0: Threesome, anyone? It was a 21st century version of the VW Wilt Chamberlain demonstration, with a bigger layup. Back in the day, air freshener commercials would show a room full of cigarette smoke filled with unhappy people. Then, with the spray of a room freshener, everybody would be happy again. These days, air freshener commercials take it a bit further. Febreze launched a campaign to prove that eliminating bad odors and replacing them with freshness could make people happier. So it launched the Febreze Breathe Happy social experiment, based on one universal insight. You can close your eyes, but you can never turn off your nose. According to Febreze, we breathe in 23,000 times a day, and the odors are often far from pleasant. So Febreze pulled in people from off the street, blindfolded them, and exposed them to some very smelly items and locations. But here's the kicker. Those terrible odors were treated with Febreze. Then, the people were asked to describe what they smelled. In one instance, a blindfolded woman smelled a very well-worn boot, and when asked to describe it, she said,
4: "They described what they smelled."
5: "Okay, that reminds me of breakfast."
4: And witnessed firsthand that Febreze really can make you happier.
0: In another experiment, a blindfolded man is asked to smell a disgusting pile of filthy dishes in the back of a restaurant.
6: "And tell me what you smell."
7: "I smell caramel, like a caramel candy."
6: "Go ahead and take your blindfold off."
7: "Oh my God."
8: "Oh, wow."
0: The commercials directed people to Facebook, where they could see even more experiments. Another asked a blindfolded man to sniff the armpit of a bodybuilder, then said the smell reminded him of a pleasant forest. In still another cringeworthy moment, a blindfolded woman is asked to smell an appallingly dirty toilet and describes it as floral. Cringeworthy,

0: but highly persuasive. In every case, people describe the worst possible revolting smelly situation with words like...
1: There's a freshness. Watermelon-y, but a little bit tart.
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4: Oh, pumpkins. Come on.
5: I smell apples. Reminds me of Mother's Day.
6: I guess I could be in Spain.
7: We're on a really nice, posh resort.

0: Breeze Scent and Refresh eliminates odors so you can breathe happy.
1: It was a powerful demonstration. The Breathe Happy social experiment generated over 1 billion worldwide media impressions and a 425% increase in Facebook fans, making the Febreze page the world's third fastest growing page in the weeks following the launch. The campaign worked, as it generated 10 weeks of continuous sales growth. The demonstrations were so persuasive, Febreze became one of the fastest growing brands for Procter & Gamble, even though it had no new product news to promote. And that's nothing to sniff at. While a lot of demonstration commercials are devised to surprise you, some are created to put you to sleep.
2: If you're enjoying this episode, you might also like Takes a Licking and Keeps on Ticking, Advertising Torture Tests, Season 9, Episode 15. They are the kissing cousins of demonstration commercials. You can find that episode in our archives wherever you listen to the show.

0: The mattress industry has gone from a sleepy back-of-the-store category to a highly competitive one. Much of its success has been built with demonstration commercials. Simmons Beautyrest and Sealy mattresses have been slugging it out for years. Sealy mattresses started out in 1881 when a cotton gin builder got a request for a cotton-filled mattress. More and more requests came in, so Sealy began to manufacture cotton mattresses and filed several patents. Meanwhile, Simmons Beautyrest introduced the revolutionary pocketed coil springs in 1925. Each pocket moved individually, so one person rolling over on a mattress wouldn't disturb the other sleeping partner. That innovation was dramatically demonstrated in a way many of you will remember. In the commercial, a set of bowling pins is standing on the competition's mattress. Then, a bowling ball is dropped onto the mattress.
1: To demonstrate the unique Beautyrest mattress by Simmons, we're dropping the ball. On the competition, that is.
0: And all of the pins fall down, because the coils on the competitive mattress are all linked. Then, a bowling ball is dropped onto a Beautyrest mattress with individually pocketed coils. The pins don't fall. They don't even quiver.
1: Almost every other mattress made relies on linked springs, so when the person next to you moves, you get disturbed. But only Beautyrest uses individually pocketed coils to help assure you undisturbed sleep.
0: It was a powerful visual demonstration. Then along came a new mattress company called Tempur-Pedic. The Tempur material was actually invented by NASA to absorb the G-force of astronauts traveling in space. It was a revolutionary slow spring-back foam containing billions of open cells that were heat-sensitive. It adapts to your body's weight, shape, and temperature. When NASA released the formula for consumer use, a company called Tempur-Pedic began developing mattresses with the material. As a new entrant into the well-established mattress category, Tempur-Pedic had to make a splash. Or a non-splash, so to speak. In a memorable demonstration, a man jumps up and down on a white mattress. There is also a glass of red wine on that mattress.
2: Look how this wine glass doesn't tip over when this person jumps up and down. No other sleep surface can absorb motion and cushion weight like Tempur-Pedic.
0: It was a very convincing demonstration of how the mattress doesn't cause what the industry calls motion transfer, because Tempur-Pedic had done away with springs. It was revolutionary, but that meant people were skeptical. After all, the public had been sleeping on springs for a century, and a Tempur-Pedic mattress was

wasn't cheap. So Tempur-Pedic took the risk out of the purchase. It sent potential customers a free video and information kit that included a Tempur material sample that you could hold in your hand and squeeze. When you purchased the mattress, you could try it out for 120 nights free of charge. If you didn't like it, you could return it. And you got a 20-year limited warranty. But above all, it was the wine glass demonstration that launched Tempur-Pedic into the stratosphere. And that wine glass is still used in commercials today. Not long ago, a highly awarded advertising agency called Rethink in Vancouver created a very memorable demonstration. It was the model of simplicity. Their client was a security company that wanted to promote the strength of 3M unbreakable glass. So Rethink installed stacks of money 3 feet high between the glass of a bus shelter. If you were to do the math, that stack of bills would total around $3 million. The logo simply said, 3M unbreakable glass. Then Rethink just left it there, on the street, unguarded. Next, they aimed a video camera at the bus shelter to see if people would try to break the glass. Sure enough, people lined up to try. They kicked it, they hit it, there were a few flying sidekicks, and even some construction workers with steel-toed boots. The glass never broke. The press excitedly covered the spectacle, generating about $1 million worth of publicity for the security company and 3M. The National Post devoted a full-page story to the million-dollar stunt. The story went round the world. It was a fascinating product demonstration because it wasn't on television or in a magazine. It was out on the street for the public to see and kick for themselves. My friend Paul Lavoie founded one of the most creative advertising agencies in Canada that we've spoken about many times, called Taxi Advertising. When I asked Paul about his favorite demonstration commercials, he pointed out that some demonstrations can be told conceptually, a demonstration of a demonstration, in other words. For example, he told me about a Christmas commercial he once saw. It was very simple. A hand comes into frame and shakes a snow globe, but nothing happens. Then words appear on the screen that said, "Happy Holidays from Head and Shoulders." Such a perfectly simple demonstration for a dandruff shampoo. Paul also told me a story about a commercial he once created for a banana yogurt. His idea was to have a monkey sitting at a table. And on that table was a banana on the left and a cup of banana yogurt on the right. And the monkey had to decide which he wanted. The ape looked back and forth, scratched his head, then chose the banana, as expected. But then he unexpectedly takes the banana and uses it as a spoon to eat the banana yogurt. A very funny idea to demonstrate that even a banana expert would choose the yogurt. To shoot that commercial, two monkeys were flown up from Los Angeles, because where else do you find monkeys with agents? There was a lead monkey and a backup monkey. They arrived wearing diapers, as they were both under 3 years of age. The handler said young monkeys are more trainable and controllable. The handler had spent a few weeks training the monkeys to sit at the table, look at the two options, choose the banana, then use it as a spoon to eat the yogurt. Everything was set to go. Then suddenly the lead monkey got the hiccups, which lasted for 3 hours. So the handler had to go to the backup monkey. It took a little more time, but the second monkey pulled it off. A very funny commercial. When the shoot

Paul Lavoie marveled at how smart the monkeys were. "Actually," said the monkey handler, "these are the dumbest monkeys I could find." Paul said, "What do you mean?" The handler went on to explain that, just like people, there are smart monkeys and not so smart monkeys. A smarter, older monkey could be taught to do everything the commercial required in just a few hours, as opposed to the weeks it took to train the less intelligent monkeys. But the handler knew there would be multiple takes required, that the director and the client and a bunch of other people would be asking for changes and nuances to speed up or slow down. And the dumb monkeys have the most patience. The smart monkey would get bored waiting for all the decisions to get made and would start acting up. The dumb one would just sit there and repeat the actions over and over again, demonstrating that a low IQ can be very appealing.

0: dramatic product demonstration will always be the holy grail in advertising. It strips away exaggeration, puffery, and the need to manufacture a storyline. And it shows you how the product solves a problem or delivers a promise in such a memorable and surprising way, your eyebrows shoot up. Like that 3M Unbreakable Glass stunt in Vancouver. And that demonstration convinces you to buy the product. But the world is shifting. AI is really going to test our reserve when it comes to seeing is believing. Because deepfakes are remarkably realistic, but still fake. That's why governments are scrambling to put some guardrails on AI development. But the toothpaste may already be out of the tube. Instead of being easier to demonstrate a product dramatically, I actually think it will become more difficult to amaze people. Because I can't believe my eyes is slowly turning into I can't believe my eyes when you're under the influence. I'm Terry O'Reilly. This episode was recorded in the Terrastream Airstream mobile recording studio. Producer, Debbie O'Reilly. Sound engineer, Jeff Devine. Under the Influence theme by Casey Pick, Jeremiah Pick, and James Ayton. Tunes provided by APM Music. Follow me on social at Terry O. Influence. 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
1: Hi, this is Sabina Voisin from Cambridge, Ontario. Fun fact, believe it or not, it is actually illegal to buy a mattress on Sundays in Washington State. But the police don't lose any sleep over it.
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4: I'm Stu Mills. Coming up on Ontario Today, it's the sport that even Gen Z now wants to play.
5: There's something about the sound of this paddle hitting that hollow plastic ball that is just oddly satisfying.
4: Pickleball. What made you fall in love with it? That's after the new news.
6: This is CBC News. From CBC Toronto, here's the news at 12 o'clock, 26 degrees and mostly cloudy in the city. Good afternoon, I'm Kirthan Asasi-Darren. Iran continues to retaliate for U.S. attacks. Video released by Iran's Islamic Revolutionary Guard allegedly shows missiles being launched towards U.S. bases in the Gulf region. It comes as state media accuse the U.S. of striking near a nuclear power plant. The U.S. military says it hit 90 targets within Iran overnight. The renewed violence comes after U.S. President Donald Trump's declaration yesterday that the ceasefire with Iran was over. Mark Carney is in Saudi Arabia meeting with the Crown Prince Mohammed bin Salman. The Prime Minister is hoping to reset relations with the kingdom and build upon the trade partnership.
7: This is our second largest trading relationship in the Gulf, but we barely scratched the potential of the relationship, and today is part of the next phase of building out.
6: Carney is the first prime minister in 26 years to visit the Gulf Kingdom. Diplomatic relations between Canada and Saudi Arabia ruptured in 2018 after the Trudeau government criticized the kingdom's justice system and treatment of women. Quebec will now require new truck drivers from Ontario to take an exam as part of new measures aimed at addressing the issue of inexperienced drivers from Ontario. The measures are in place following several collisions involving heavy vehicles. Truck drivers in Ontario with less than 2 years of experience who wish to work in Quebec and exchange their Class 1 heavy vehicle driver's license will be required to take practical exams. If the drivers fail the practical tests twice, they will be required to complete mandatory training. The new measures follow a May report by Ontario's Auditor General about commercial driver's licenses, which highlighted the need to strengthen the oversight of training and licensing programs. Well, Toronto has seen a sharp increase in overdose calls since the beginning of the year. That's according to a CBC investigation that looked at overdoses in several Ontario cities. The rise comes despite an overall decrease in opioid-related fatalities. Clara Pizica reports.
8: I'll put it in stark terms. This is human carnage.
9: Dr. Raghu Venugopal, a Toronto ER physician, says the government closing safe consumption sites is fueling the increase in overdose calls. CBC's own data analysis found that in the first 5 months of this year, calls for non-fatal opioid overdoses rose by almost 115% over the previous year in Toronto. Emergency room visits for opioid overdoses have much wider implications.
8: Nurses and I will pour resources into this patient who has a complex medical history, unstable vital signs, and who needs immediate resuscitation. That patient will go to the intensive care unit, costing taxpayers untold thousands of dollars.
9: Isabel Johnston deals with overdose calls firsthand as a street nurse.
10: A site that's able to monitor you and able to make sure that your vitals are stable and to give you essential care such as oxygen, naloxone, like when you need it, those calls just look so much more different than what I'm being called to in the streets.
9: The Ford government is now focused on abstinence-based treatment centers dubbed heart hubs instead. The health minister's office has pointed out that opioid-related deaths have decreased in Toronto by 41% since the hubs opened. Clara Pasica, CBC News, Toronto.
6: Two people are in hospital after an overnight two-alarm fire at a senior's apartment building near Victoria Park and Eglinton. It's the second fire at the same Toronto community housing building in less than 2 weeks. Toronto Fire Commander Paul O'Brien gave an update this morning.
11: And proceeded to the ninth floor where there was reports of smoke. On entering the ninth floor, the floor was fully charged with black smoke, high heat conditions. And the crews made an aggressive fire attack.
6: It happened just before 2 a.m. Over a dozen units had to be evacuated. Five people were treated, with two elderly women sent to hospital, one with serious injuries. O'Brien says residents of 18 units will not be able to return for a week or more. There was a deadly fire in the same building on June 28th. Firefighters responded to an early morning fire in a unit and found a person with fatal injuries. Well, two Oshawa teens are facing charges for allegedly buying cell phones with counterfeit cash between January and April. The 15-year-old boy and 17-year-old girl are accused of contacting people through online buy and sell marketplaces, then setting up meetings at locations across Oshawa where they paid for the cells with counterfeit currency. Durham Regional Police say the suspects obtained phones worth more than $6,800. Both youths were arrested in connection with two other police investigations. They face multiple fraud and counterfeiting charges. Well, taking a look at the markets right now, the TSX is up 235 points at 35,171. In New York, the Dow is up 129 points. The NASDAQ gained almost 200 points. The Canadian dollar is almost unchanged at 70.56 cents U.S. And taking a look at the weather forecast for Toronto, Hamilton, and Niagara, cloudy today with a few showers beginning early this afternoon.

There's also a risk of a thunderstorm. The high today is 28. Humidex making it feel like 37. Tonight, cloudy with a chance of showers. The low will be 20. And for Peterborough and the Kawarthas, showers today with a risk of a thunderstorm. The high today is 27. Humidex at 34. Tonight, it'll be cloudy with a chance of showers this evening and a risk of a thunderstorm. The low will be 18. And that is the CBC News from Toronto. I'm Kirsten Asasi-Barron.

0: afternoon. I'm Stu Mills. This is the province's open line show, Ontario Today. In this hour, what got you playing pickleball? 1-888-817-8995. In a roundabout way, we're asking, what is the deal with pickleball?
1: Duh.
0: We got here because even Billie Eilish, this chart topper, has picked up a paddle and is playing pickleball. So if it hadn't yet, pickleball has officially arrived. And yes, the sport began in the 60s and its enormous popularity is not new. But how did we get here?
2: First, it's insanely accessible. You pick up a paddle and within 10 minutes, you're hitting it over the net, you're slamming it down. It feels amazing.
0: That's something pickleball fans want to talk about. Pickleball is not motocross pole or, I don't know, downhill skiing even. You can enjoy it right away.
3: Instead of frustration like you'd have with golf and probably with tennis, because it involves so much learning initially, this pickleball sport, it's just so well designed. You come away from it playing half decently and wanting to play more and get better. And that's the biggest appeal I find from it.
0: Okay, so it is easy to pick up pickleball, but it's pretty easy to pick up softball too. And softball is not exploding in popularity. So maybe it's not just the low cost of entry or the way batting that ball over a lowered tennis net comes pretty naturally to a lot of people. There's something else.
2: Social is built into its DNA. Pickleball is played predominantly doubles, so you're standing right next to your partner, you're standing 10 feet from your opponents, so you're chatting, you're laughing the whole time.
0: In fact, we have the results of Pickleball Canada's annual 2026 survey of 2,000 households. 1.80 million Canadians are currently playing. Pickleball bounced into 14% more households last year than it was already in the year before. And the hair color of those paddlers is changing too. Gen Z recorded the highest increase, an 85% rise in participation. Gen Xers are finding their way to pickleball courts too. Their participation is up nearly 30%. What got you playing pickleball? What made you fall in love with the sport? 1-888-817-8995. Guest for the hour is someone who knows his way around a pickleball court. Jonathan Moody is the president of Pickleball Ontario and with us in studio this afternoon. Good to have you here and thanks for coming in.
4: My pleasure. Thank you for having me.
0: What do you think when you hear Billie Eilish, there, you know, the huge pop star? I think that song we clipped a little bit of has 1.3 billion views or something on YouTube alone. And now she's playing pickleball. What does that make you think about the sport that you're attached to now?
4: I mean, I'd like to say I'm surprised, but I'm not. Terrell Owens, you just see the celebrities lining up to play. I mean, I think they have access. They're in warm states in a lot of cases and have courts available to them, backyards, outside, and they're just doing like the rest of us.
0: Okay. Tell me about the rules of this sport, because there'll be people listening who are vaguely aware it's a racket sport that's often played outdoors, not always. What are the rules?
4: So it's very similar to tennis in a lot of ways. You're playing on a smaller court, though, so the same size as a badminton court. But you have an area called the kitchen or the non-volley zone, technically. And that's what basically makes the play close work, is you can't hit the ball out of the air on a return is the biggest difference from tennis. And so you're actually having to play closer and play a little bit of a softer game until it gets a little more personal or a little more exciting later in the point.
0: Okay, and the serves are always underhand. I read that in the rules.
4: Absolutely. So it's an underhand serve only. You can do a drop serve or you can hit it out of your hand, okay. But it does need to be below your hip, basically.
0: And the serve has to, you have to allow a bounce before you return a reserve?
4: Correct. And the return has to bounce. So in some ways that's similar to tennis, but it kind of slows down the acceleration a little bit longer and gives maybe someone who's a little bit slower, more time to get there, and makes the play work on a smaller court. Again, you're closer to your opponents than you are in a tennis court.
0: And if you've been playing with the same crew, for example, or you're not a starting player, you've been at it for a few years, do those rules change at all? I mean, is there more volleying? Are those rules the way they are and they stay the way they are?
4: The rules stay the same. The game really is changing. And so especially at the professional level, you're seeing the pace pick up. I mean, I think if you think back to baseball in certain eras where the players got larger and slower, and it became more athletic. Golf, you saw it with Tiger Woods. A lot of the pickleball players are becoming younger and more fit. And so the game moves faster. They hit harder. And the paddle technology has gotten better. So you can put more spin on a shot. Mm-hmm. You can keep it in play more than you could have with a wooden paddle back 20, 30 years ago.
0: It sounds to me, the first thing I think of is badminton. You know, know, a lot of us experienced it in the wind and the outdoor on the grass and bare feet, and, you know, with some pretty rickety rackets and the wind blowing the shuttlecock. But if you see it at the world championship level, it's amazingly fast. It's dangerously fast, it seems. I want to take a call right away because we're trying to get a kind of a feel for how pickleball is spreading around Ontario. And so I think we'll just ask people who are playing, including Krista, who is in Westport. We're asking, what made you fall in love with pickleball? 1-888-817-8995. Krista, what would you say your answer is to that?
1: Well, my answer is that I moved to Westport from Hamilton and I didn't know anybody. We came from my partner's work and I met a group of women at the lake and one of them said, have you ever played pickleball? Come and play pickleball. And she had a court in an abandoned warehouse. She'd taken an abandoned warehouse on her property and turned it into a pickleball court. And so she, I have to give a shout out to Carolyn, has trained probably more people in this area in pickleball, including my brothers who came up from Hamilton, my nephews who came up from Hamilton, my daughter and her partner. And then Carolyn also made a pickleball court in her house.
0: Wow.
1: So in the winter we play inside. It's a shorter court in her house, so it's a bit more challenging. But I have to say the game, at first I thought I had no idea what was going on. And then the game just, we just laugh all the time and play quite well, I think, but we laugh all the time. It's a really fun game.
0: The charisma of this Westport abandoned warehouse, Krista, like, can you talk to me? What did that place used to be? Did you put some lines on the floor?
1: Warehouse. It was a warehouse on her property for construction material that she emptied out. And then, so it was big, right? Yeah. It's got a big end bed and it opens up. You can, you know, kind of garage door style doors open up to the outside. Mm. So, you know, like we can be playing pickleball and watching turtles walk by, right? So it's incredible. And, you know, or having full on thunderstorms and still be playing pickleball inside this warehouse. It's beautiful. I have to say it's such a treat, and she's been super generous about like letting us play, and we play regularly.
0: That's amazing. It sounds like an incubator for the sport. If you've got this place that you can play almost four seasons of the year and introduce more people to the sport.
1: And it's a hub. Carolyn's a hub. She's taught more people pickleball.
0: Jonathan,
1: we have some of our own rules though. I'll tell you right now, we allow it to bounce off the ceiling and still be in play.
0: So
1: we do invent according to the environment.
0: Yeah,
1: that's, but other than that, we play strictly.
0: When I was a kid playing badminton in a barn on our property, we had the same kind of rule. And if the bird got stuck up on the rafters, there were really no rules, but it didn't mean you lost the game, and you're just going to keep playing with what other birds you might be able to find. Jonathan, talk to me about this idea that Krista raises, that it's played kind of at a grassroots level in this way in a building that you might have, because I know there's a lot of pressure in communities for the court access. Do you hear this kind of story?
4: I mean, there's not a lot of people who have a building that they can convert and use. Just happens to be on their property.
0: Love it.
4: But absolutely. I mean, you see it in where the game started, church basements, community centers. I mean, this is really the roots of pickleball, is playing wherever they can get space. And clubs will rent it out of high school gyms, out of anywhere that happens to work. And so it's great when you can serve that yourself. Municipalities are converting tennis courts. I'm sure we'll talk about it at some point for the same reason, is that's what's there. It's available, maybe not being used. And so 100% you're seeing those. I want to go back to the first thing she said, which I think is really representative, which is she came knowing no one. Mm. Met one person, and all of a sudden, it sounds like she has a community of people around her. And so, while it's great to have your own court to be able to do that on, that also works at a public court. It also works as part of a club. Those same mechanics tend to follow pickleball around with it.
0: I wonder, Krista, maybe, did you ever curl, Krista? Is it as sociable as curling? Man, I know you can kind of chit-chat with even your rivals out there on that ice. Is it like that?
1: Well, I don't curl, but okay. I have to say that my brother, who now plays in Hamilton, plays on a former curling rink that has been converted to an incredible pickleball facility. And I should add that Westport uses its hockey rink also for pickleball courts in the summer. So there is a public space available here too. So, yeah.
0: Well, I mean, I do like.

0: that. I mean, so there are some sports where you're shushed or you're told, you know, to keep it to, let's keep focused on the game and on the contest and not what you had for dinner last weekend, which might be interesting in its own context. Krista, thanks very much for the call. I think that's great that to hear about this this warehouse, this building that's become this hub. Let's go to Richard, who's in Peterborough. Richard, we're asking people today, what made you fall in love with pickleball? 1-888-817-8995. And it sounds like you've got the other side of the story, Richard.
1: Yeah, there's no question, you know, the explosion in the sport is a good thing. But I think in the rush to accommodate the demand that municipalities are making, you know, very questionable decisions in terms of outdoor courts. And we had one of your callers talk about the loss of tennis courts to pickleball. And, you know, thousands of courts have been lost across Canada and the States to pickleball conversions. And so, you know, if tennis is declining, it's becoming a self-fulfilling prophecy. And in Peterborough, we had a very controversial redevelopment of a park, Bonnerworth Park. They put in a 14-court pickleball facility. We lost four tennis courts, which are now being relocated from this. So we have no courts in the central city, about 3 miles away. We had an 8,000-signature petition. We warned them about the noise issue, and that's one thing I do want to talk about. And the noise issues are emerging because of the nature of the very highly impulsive, addictive nature of that hitting of the bat.
0: So, and what do you think it is, Richard, that makes pickleball noisier than tennis? What do you see about that?
1: Yeah, it's just the research we've done that pickleball noise is about four times louder than that generated by tennis. It's high frequency, it's random, it's impulsive. There's a higher number of hits. You can have thousands of hits, you know, tens of thousands over a day in a 14-court facility like us, like we have. And as one of your callers mentioned, you know, it's a very social sport. And so there's loud expression during play, far beyond what you get through tennis. And on shared courts, you know, I've experienced that myself as a tennis player, that some pickleball players would just start setting up nets when you're actually playing. So I think there is an addictive element to it that they just can't get on the court soon enough. I'm not saying that's for everybody, but, you know, some of the behavior I think it speaks to just how, why the sport is popular, because there is this addictive quality to it.
0: Yeah, and Jonathan, there's the point Richard makes about the noise of it. You remember the controversy around tennis when Sharapova would make a noise when she served. I mean, and even that was discouraged. I mean, any amount of noise on the tennis court is forbidden, whereas on this is kind of this jubilant chit-chat and lots of noise from the paddles itself. But Richard, I want to ask you this. If you're an elected politician, I mean, isn't part of staying in office doing what the electorate wants you to do? And if this is a growth area and people are happy with pickleball and no one's standing up for tennis in the same numbers, don't the courts go to the pickleball players?
1: Well, I don't think it's just, you know, the loudest constituency. You know, in our case, and I think we've seen elsewhere, it's a win. You know, we were seeking a win-win with this situation. Like, indoor courts are great. There's a organization, Pickleball Noise Relief in the States, that recommends zoning where courts, you know, with specific distance, minimum distances, and our courts violate those distances. But you just look at controversies in Niagara-on-the-Lake, Burlington, Grand Bend, Pickering, Ottawa, Uxbridge. I mean, the list goes on, and it's really just that municipalities should be being very careful in how they place these courts and encourage indoor courts as well. And just to make for win-win situations. And right now, there's a lot of there have been lawsuits, and not just Ontario, across Canada, the state.
0: Let me know
1: what needs to be done, and municipalities just need to make the right choices.
0: Okay, so Jonathan, I mean, Pickleball Ontario, there's got to be something that has come across your desk, because I know we did some reporting here locally in the Ottawa Bureau about noise in Manitic and complaints, and there were some studies into noise abatements, walls of some kind, to just as you would have along the side of a 400 series highway, to control the noise. What can we do about the noise of pickleball?
2: Yeah, I mean, it's a complicated question. I'm quite familiar with the Peterborough situation, and it is not an easy problem to solve in a lot of these cases. If you're trying to put activities for people to do close to where they live, you're going to have these challenges. And, you know, they're putting skateboard parks in places and having challenges. It's not an issue only for pickleball. On the technology side, there is some hope, I guess, or some different approaches depending where you are and what the exact issue is. Some noise barriers that they're using, from fabrics to glasses.

0: There's also some paddles. So in some areas, they're requiring lower lower noise paddles, lower noise balls, and they've come a long way. They used to be a bit of a, I'm going to say a gimmick, and now they're actually certified for tournaments. And so you can pick up low noise paddles. And some areas are doing that. I know in other clubs, it's hours. And so limiting gameplay to be, you know, 8:30 a.m., no earlier, that kind of thing. I think there's ways to make it work, and you need to, but if people want to get out and be healthy, I think it's a balance we need to find.
1: Yeah. I mean, I'm the host of this show, so it's my job to kind of represent what I imagine listeners are saying. And someone out there is saying, people are outside doing physical activity. They're having fun. They're making noise as they have fun. Shouldn't we just let them have fun and not worry about the noise of a summertime sport?
0: Yeah, I mean, I think to help its growth, we need to try and make it as amenable. And the other thing is, we want it close. Right? People want to play pickleball where they live. It's one thing to drive out, and accessibility, what we can talk about. But, you know, indoor courts are one thing, but the price to play at an indoor court is generally substantially more than what you're going to pay on a municipal outdoor court. And so if you want to enable lower income, younger people, especially in, you know, urban environments to play, they're not going to get in their car and drive 45 minutes to go find somewhere else to play, unfortunately. Yeah. So I think there's a balance, and we're working hard as well as Pickleball Canada to try and help that. They've put together a guide on building courts to try and help courts be built with the right dimensions, the right sizing. It's not always clear what the proper distance is. You know, one person's hearing might say it can be this distance, someone else it's a little bit further. And so definitely municipalities reach out to us. We try and help deal with those problems and make their lives a little bit easier, but it's not always a win-win, unfortunately.
1: Yeah, for sure. Okay, well, I mean, and that's exactly Richard's phrase there. Richard, thanks for the call. I didn't know if we'd get there quite so quickly, but the noise conversation has come up. 1-888-817-8995. We're asking, how did you fall in love with pickleball? I think Alan in St. Catharines has some thoughts on that topic too. Hi, Alan.
2: Hi. I'm glad I'm on the air.
1: Yeah, glad to have you on here. Do you play?
2: I turned 80 last year.
1: Okay, congratulations.
2: I used to play tennis, and I played quite well, but it's a far more demanding sport than pickleball.
1: Sure.
2: And for a senior like myself and many other seniors, pickleball is a very good way to get some recreation without injury. Although people do get injured playing pickleball, but it's a different type of injury than if you were playing tennis.
1: Alan, with a tennis background, pick it up more quickly or do better on the court once they're established?
2: Well, they definitely do.
1: Yeah.
2: We have one fellow, and he was 95. He passed away just recently, Jim. And he played tennis for all his life and played in Florida for many years. And he picked up pickleball quite easily, and he was very good. He was a good guy to play with. He wasn't as mobile as some of us, but he certainly could get the ball back if it came to him.
1: Yeah, I mean, I used to work alongside an older fella in a bike shop, Heinrich. I'll give him a shout out. And he didn't look very mobile or athletic, but he was a tennis coach and would beat anyone, you know, a third his age, just because tennis is so much a game of strategy. What about this, though, Alan? Here, I'll ask you, because you're sensitive to the history of tennis. What if pickleball is just a fad and we build a whole bunch of pickleball courts and make it impossible to play tennis in the future because we gave all the land to the pickleballers?
2: Let's put it this way. I think we need both, okay? Here in St. Catharines, we don't really have a lot of outside pickleball courts. We play inside. We play inside. It's air conditioned at a senior center, and it's certainly a lot. There aren't too many inside tennis courts because they're so large, but you can have inside pickleball courts in most gymnasiums of a school. One of our schools has space for three, you know. So Harriet Tubman, downtown St. Catharines. So it's more conducive to inside, and with the temperatures we're getting these days, that makes a lot more sense, you know, to play inside in the summer months.
1: Yeah, I wonder too, you know, it's kind of a political matter, and I'll ask you, Jonathan, if you've reflected on this. You can get more constituents on a pickleball surface than you can on a tennis. I mean, there's more players, they play a doubles matchup with very little singles play. And so if you really want to make your constituents happy, give them pickleball rather than, is it just a numbers game, Jonathan?
0: I think maybe there's an element of that. What I've seen with municipal governments is that there's a lot more players as well who are in government. And so we're now seeing pickleball players who happen

0: to also like to spend time on the court. And just purely by numbers from that sense, I think there's some support behind a lot of the movements. And a lot of the time, that's what's driving these changes.
1: Alan, while I've got you on the line and you mentioned this, what's your strategy for avoiding injury? If you turned 80 last year and it sounds like you're a pretty dedicated player, how do you prevent, a rollover of the ankle or anything?
2: The key thing is not go after a ball that you're not going to reach and never back up. Okay. It's very important. Like in tennis, you turn around and you run backwards. In pickleball, because the court is so small, you really can't back up. You can't turn around and go back. You really have to back up by backing up. And it's a very bad thing to do because you can easily fall. So that's one of the secrets, I think. And, we have players that don't move a lot, and yet they play positionally and they do well. So it's you don't have to be a very active player to play well.
1: Yeah, I was thinking of the Andre Agassi was the name I was coming up with. There was somebody who's like sprinting all over the court to return balls and is very athletic. You don't have to be that guy. You can play positionally.
2: I want to say something political, political. I just want to say our mayor came to play pickleball. He hadn't played before. And he came to our senior center on day last year, I think it was. And my wife and I both played against him, him and one of his employees.
1: What's the strategy there? Do you let him win, or do you show him it's a real contest?
2: We beat them badly, but he didn't know how to play, and he was in the kitchen. Yeah. You can't stand in the kitchen.
1: No, you can't do that,
2: And, swipe a ball that's coming over the net. You have to let it drop. So he didn't know the rules. But he was quite athletic, and it gave him a better appreciation of pickleball. And now we're getting more pickleball courts built outside, which is good.
1: Okay. Do you hear about that, Jonathan? This approach to invite the politicians to experience the game that you already love.
0: I don't think it's anything that pickleball's invented. I think it's been around for a little while. Yes, it's definitely. I mean, educating. The people in control of those decisions is definitely a good approach for any club or any business, I think.
1: That's how we get politicians driving tractors at the plowing match and experiencing the agricultural life so they have some appreciation of what's at stake when they make their decisions about farms. Alan, thanks very much for the call. I mean, that question or the point that Alan makes, Jonathan, about backing up and what can happen if you're trying to move quickly backwards. I mean, I can just imagine the fall could be bad. I mean, what do you see people doing to prevent injuries, especially if they're playing at an elevated age?
0: Yeah, I mean, the number one thing I would suggest is that most of the clubs, private, nonprofit, all run intro to pickleball courses. And so you show up, they usually provide the equipment, the paddles, the balls, they'll help you learn those types of things. So yes, running straight back, definitely you'll see the pros do it. Probably not a great idea. With that said, there is a way to do it in a safer way. They'll sidestep, for example, to not have to turn and run. But your distances also aren't that great. And I think, like that caller suggested, that you actually maybe two steps is enough. You're not sprinting across a court needing to get into it.
1: And does a pickleball court typically have some insurance? I mean, if I wanted to convert a big building on my property, should I talk to my insurance broker before I do?
0: I'm sure your insurance broker would love to hear from you.
1: For sure, sell you a new policy.
0: Exactly. Absolutely. No, I like any sporting activity for sure. That's something that Pickleball Ontario provides to clubs as part of their relationship with Pickleball Ontario, is we're able to provide that insurance to those clubs so that they can not suffer risk.
1: Okay. Yeah. Well, it makes sense because, as Alan has pointed out, things can go wrong. We had a clip of a fellow who's 54 and tore his ACL and his MCL and whatever L's are involved around your knee there, and was in a long period of not playing pickleball because the recovery is slow. Thanks for the call, Alan. We're asking people today, what made you fall in love with pickleball? What has attracted you to it? 1-888-817-8995. The music means we'll take a short break for some local news and weather and information. Jonathan Moody is going to stay with us. He's the president of Pickleball Ontario. Hope you can join us with a call, 888-817-8995.
3: I'm Kirthana Sasi-Theron with a CBC News update. Quebec will now require new truck drivers from Ontario to take an exam as part of new measures aimed at addressing the issue of inexperienced drivers from Ontario. The measures are in place following several collisions involving heavy vehicles. Truck drivers in Ontario with less than 2 years of experience who wish to work in Quebec and exchange their Class 1 heavy vehicle driver's license will be required to take practical exams. If the drivers fail the practical test,

0: twice, they will be required to complete mandatory training. And two people are in hospital after an overnight two-alarm fire at a senior's apartment building near Victoria Park and Eglinton in Toronto. It's the second fire at the same Toronto community housing building in less than 2 weeks. Over a dozen units had to be evacuated. Five people were treated, with two elderly women sent to hospital, one with serious injuries. More news at the top of the hour. The forecast now for Toronto, Hamilton and Niagara. Cloudy today with a few showers beginning early this afternoon. There's also risk of a thunderstorm. The high today is 28, Humidex making it feel like 37. Tonight, cloudy with a chance of showers. The low will be 20. And for Peterborough and the Kawarthas, showers today with a risk of a thunderstorm. The high today is 27, Humidex at 34. Tonight, cloudy with a 40% chance of showers this evening. A risk of thunderstorms as well. The low will be 18.
1: You're back listening to the Province's Open Line Show, Ontario Today. I'm Stu Mills, and we're talking about the pickleball craze. What got you playing? 1-888-817-8995.
2: What is it about pickleball? Because people are going bananas.
3: Yeah.
2: They're losing their minds.
3: Yeah, they are relishing every second of pickleball.
1: Pickleball Canada put out a survey this year showing an 80% growth of the sport between 2022 and last year. Nationwide, 1.8 million players. Of those, 700,000 or so are here in Ontario. The fastest growing demo in Canada? Grandkids, not grandparents. What got you playing pickleball? 1-888-817-8995. Guest for the rest of the show is Jonathan Moody. He's president of Pickleball Ontario. Jonathan, as we look out the window here, it's raining a little in Ottawa. Do you play in the rain? Do you call a rain game? What happens?
4: No, unfortunately, when there's rain, generally for safety reasons, they can't play. But as was alluded to, indoor is the way to go, and they get booked up on rainy days.
1: Okay. Let's take some calls. 888-817-8995. What made you fall in love with pickleball? And let's talk to Pam, who is in Kingston. Hi, Pam.
5: Hi, how are you?
1: I'm doing well, thanks. What's your story? How did you get introduced to pickleball?
5: So I was doing an exercise class at the RMC gym here in Kingston, and the teachers told us after half an hour we should go on the walking track or play some pickleball. And we were like, oh my God, what's pickleball? And we got started and we made fools of ourselves in the beginning, but then we learned how to play. Actually, Ryan Haynes, who is one of the original founders of the club, I did a learn to play with him, and went from there. And I said it saved me during COVID because my neighbor had a tennis court, and he put painted lines on his tennis court so we could play outdoors during the lockdown. So, then I got involved with the Kingston Pickleball Club when it was started up, the indoor club here.
1: Okay, and it sounds like, going back, Pam, you were involved kind of the early days of pickleball, probably for Kingston. Was there much happening before you got involved? It sounds like it was pretty new.
5: Yeah, it was pretty new. Ryan and Deanna had started the Kingston Pickleball Club back then, and it was a $25 fee, and they organized some skills and drills and stuff at the time. It was I can't remember the name of the park now, down on off Montreal Street. There was some courts there. We would do some skills and drills, and then we would play at RMC. We would play, I think, the Y. There was a couple of other places, but and then our club, we are the only non-for-profit indoor 7 courts on Gardner's Road and Catwoods Drive, got up and running, and we're run by a board of directors, and it's mostly volunteers. We have one staff member at the moment.
1: I know that RMC gym, Pam, and it's a airplane hangar. It's vast in there. Which do you prefer, playing indoors or outdoors?
5: I prefer indoors, but I've been spoiled by our club. A lot of people like to play outdoors in the summer to get the fresh air, and I just get overheated, so I prefer the indoor climate control situation, but yeah.
1: And what this conversation that's been kind of percolating here in the first half hour about the tennis versus pickleball, and here you are, you say this former tennis court of your neighbors kind of saved you during COVID. Do you detect a bit of that? Is there tension in the Kingston scene between tennis players and pickleball players?
5: I think there was for a little bit.

0: that especially the Henderson courts by the Henderson pool, there was mostly tennis being played there, and then pickleball players came in. And we actually played there in the winter and shoveled the courts off, and we were a little crazy. So the noise, because it's residential, there, you know, there is a noise factor, and the noise is mostly the ball hitting the paddle. But it's also people just being so enthusiastic about the game, and I'm one of them. I tend to talk a lot, and I tend to grunt a lot. I tend to yell a lot. So I'd probably be one of those irritating people. So that's the indoor, for me, is the solution.
1: Yeah.
0: It seems to have settled down lately. They've opened up the new courts at Bay Ridge, and I haven't heard a lot.
1: That's funny.
0: You know, there's been...
1: Yeah, well, I lived in Kingston for a little while, Pam. So to hear you mention all these actual local places where their pickleball is happening, that is kind of neat to hear. It gives me personally a sense of just how widespread it is. Because when I lived in Kingston 20 years ago, there was no pickleball.
0: I played in Harrowsmith, Westport. I was always looking for another place to play.
1: Sounds like you found a few. So look, Jonathan, the things that Pam mentions there. I mean, I guess did the pandemic give pickleball a boost? Is that a key moment in the story of its history?
2: Absolutely. So you hear a lot of stories of people who are trying to figure out what to do in the pandemic. And I mean, you couldn't play golf for a long time, but
1: you can only make so much bread and knit so many sweaters or all the things you're doing in the pandemic.
2: So it definitely drew people out. And I think to give Kingston credit, they turned that into momentum. And as was mentioned, they built a nonprofit club and actually has an indoor facility. So they went out, leased space and did it all like a private company would and did it all as a nonprofit. So pretty amazing story to take that outdoor play and turn it into that.
1: And that seems like the obvious thing, but if I am a profit-making club, what do I do with the profits? What happens there on that? Do you know? You look at me kind of laughing.
2: A profit-making club is like most businesses that you run into, right? A bowling alley is the same story, right? They're operating that way, a private arena. I mean, sure. We think of municipal, but same concept. As someone mentioned earlier, the difference is you can build these things indoors at a reasonable cost. There are places that have tennis courts, but you can only have three.
1: Okay. Pam, thanks for the call. Interesting anecdote there. I'll go to Sarah in Toronto. We've been asking people, what made you fall in love with pickleball? 888-817-8995. What's your answer there, Sarah?
3: Oh, well, hi. Good afternoon.
1: Hi.
3: I asked your producer how I heard about pickleball. It was first Brene Brown. She used to talk about it and had no idea what she was talking about. But I actually was introduced to it through my best friend who did a church social. And her teenage kids taught me how to play it in like half an hour. And it was great. I'm not extremely athletic or anything like that. And I was like, this is awesome. It's kind of like badminton, which I'm kind of good at. I have a different side of this. I've attended treatment centers for mental health and addictions for two long stays in the last couple of years. And part of the treatment that they do is recreational therapy. And they teach us different things to do. And one of the activities they instruct us on is how to play pickleball. One of the things we're encouraged to do is to play. And spending two long, like 90-day stays over the course of the last couple of years, myself, you know, the first time I was playing daily, for sure, both outside and inside. But it's an activity that is accessible to people, across Ontario more than a lot of other activities. And I know that some people have to drive to courts. I live in Toronto. I could go to a game every hour of the day if I wanted to, right? And I my roommate would have to drive 2 hours to a court. So I understand that. When we talk about accessibility, when it comes to cost, when it comes to age, the people participating in the program were between 18 and 80. We're encouraged to do activities and things that are, you know, there are injuries for sure with pickleball, like any kind of sport.
1: Yeah.
3: There definitely were more injuries in the volleyball when we did that.
1: well, that's for sure. So, Sarah, I had a question.
3: Yeah.
1: I mean,
3: yeah,
1: we talk about, you know, people, whatever is happening in your day, you've got mental chatter in your mind, you're preoccupied with things. And I know that for me, I reach for a ratchet and some sockets if I'm really angry about something, and working with my hand takes my mind off whatever is preoccupying me. What happens to you when you play pickleball that, you know, soothes or comforts or you know, turns your brain volume down? What happens there?
3: The physical activity activity is a way of, you know, just actually getting endorphins. It's a distraction.

0: in. It's just a natural release. I also have like ADHD. So for me, it's like just like letting out the, I think with the pressure cooker, letting out the extra energy steam that naturally has to come out. It's also just a balance. And, you know, when we talk about the noise, I understand people can get overwhelmed with noise. So I'm completely empathetic with that. And at the same time, you know, we're encouraging people to be as healthy and active as possible. And it is something that people can do. So, you know, I don't play it right now, to be honest. I'm back to swimming and doing ballet. But, you know, a lot of people, you know, in the center was where I work, you know, did play it daily. Some of them actually became almost addicted to that because it is a very addictive sport as well.
1: But it sounds like it's sort of it's been a panacea in some ways, and that's a great anecdote. And maybe to Sarah's point there, Jonathan, have you heard about that, where it's prescribed in a way for people who are, you know, looking for a way to calm down or overcome, you know, some other aspect of their mental health?
2: I'm not familiar with that one, but it is used in a lot of school programs and a lot of other, I'm going to say, whether you're trying to encourage social, you're trying to add a little bit of a physical element without it being such that you're going to hurt yourself or that you have to learn a lot, right? You can bring a group out that has never played before and they're going to have fun in that first session. Mm-hmm. I think that's what makes that possible.
1: Yeah. I mean, it's just so obvious. I mean, everyone who talks about their introductory experience to pickleball says, I didn't know anything. And then half an hour later, I was laughing on a court and managing to return serves. Thanks for the call, Sarah. Let's keep going. 888-817-8995. Lily is in London. Hi, Lily.
3: Oh, hi, how are you?
1: Yeah, Lily, I understand you're involved in kind of a professional way in pickleball.
3: Yeah, it's interesting. I'm working and my friend called me, said you have to call into the radio and talk to them.
1: Okay, and why? What's your connection, Lily?
3: So I'm the owner, founder of number one pickleball compression wear brand, Kling. And also I'm running the biggest inter-club league in Canada, which is called Kling Cup. So, yeah, we have the biggest network of all the clubs competing in the league. And then, so, yeah, actually, I do have a lot to say about pickleball. It's also my passion, too. So, yeah.
1: So, tell me, were you worried about turning your passion into a business? It sounds like this is a moneymaker for you, but I wonder how you navigated that, going from something you love to making it a job.
3: Actually, you know what? It's totally the opposite. I started playing pickleball 3 years back, and during COVID, as like other listeners just mentioned, I'm always an entrepreneur myself, but I don't do any sports. So, and then the only reason I started pickleball because my friend knows me and said, you know what, if 80 years old lady can play, then you can play, because they know I don't play sports. And that's how I started. And then... yeah, and then the game is just like so fun. It's the game, the whole game setting is so welcoming. And even with like very low sports background, you can have so much fun in the get-go. So very soon, I just want to do things to help people. And myself injured a lot in the first 6 months because I'm not coming from any sports background. So I'm doing so many things wrong. And then, so that's how I create the brand, like create the business step by step. But the whole time, like I have other business, and for the whole time, I really don't think it's a business for me. It's more like it's fun. I want to help other people to have the same fun as me. So then it becomes where it is now.
1: Yeah. So Lily, I mean, yeah. I wonder, if you can be honest with me, what's the biggest headache of opening and maybe running a league? I mean, it sounds like there's space in this market for other people to be doing what you're doing. How hard is it? What's the biggest trouble of having this business?
3: You know what? I think the biggest challenge, I would say in the beginning, is really for the people don't think about you are there to make the money. Because pickleball community is so welcoming. They're so nice. It's almost like an alternative universe.

And that's why people love pickleball. They feel they can hide in that space and forget all the real life troubles. Huh. So that's why when I started the league, so our own commercial brand become the biggest sponsor for the Clean Cup. So now, like we have 16 clubs in the network competing.

0: I mean, there's definitely a lot of growth. And so when you see growth, you see opportunity. And so brands like Kling, but lots of different brands out there are appearing, and in a direct-to-consumer world. And then you have all the traditional brands as well that are appearing and operating. And some of them sponsor and run leagues and tournaments. Some are just selling equipment, whether it's online. And so, no, it's a fast-growing thing. And I think the hardest part is it's changing so quickly. Mm-hmm. And so from playing in church basements to having professional circuits, obviously everything from the type of equipment, the grade of equipment, to how it's being sold and packaged is very much in flux, you know, trying to catch up with sports that are much more mature in the marketplace side of things.
1: Well, it kind of reminds me of what happened with the growth of Ultimate Frisbee, because, you know, 30 years ago, this was especially on university campuses. It was a game could break out anywhere in the courtyard of your university. And I even had friends I went to who started the, Ultimate Shoe Company. And I don't think the company lasted very long. It came, it went, and people, I guess, still play Ultimate, but it's not the buzz sport that pickleball is. Is there a risk to jumping in with both feet, perhaps?
0: Absolutely. I think investing in any business in a growing sport is a challenge. And so that's definitely what there's some concern about. With that said, the growth continues to, I'd say, be far beyond what anyone thinks. And so every year you think, is this the top? And then the next year is just higher than it was the last year.
1: Okay. Look, Lily, interesting call. Thanks for reaching out. And thanks to your friend for saying you got to call a radio show. Let's go to Terry, who's, we talked about the Peterborough situation, but Terry's in Buckhorn, not too far away. Good afternoon, Terry.
2: Hello.
1: We're asking people today, what made you fall in love with pickleball? What's your story, Terry?
2: A good friend of mine, a couple of years ago, just over 3 years ago, got me a racket for Christmas. And a friend of hers that plays hockey is a coach for pickleball. And we went to the Wellness Center in Peterborough. And we took a lesson. And I loved it instantly. She not so much, so she stopped and I carried on.
1: Left you kind of stranded
2: ever since.
1: Okay.
2: No, because it was at the Wellness Center in Peterborough, and they offer, it's a great community there for different things, recreation. And they had pickleball in their gym. And so I just signed up and met some great people. And then it just carried on there.
1: Do you still have that?
2: In Peterborough.
1: Okay. And do you still have that that initial paddle that got you started, Terry?
2: I have it, but I've had two more since.
1: Okay. So I wonder if you've done the same thing with people you know, introduce them to this sport that you found so enjoyable.
2: Yes, absolutely. Got some other friends involved, trying to get my son involved. It's still a funny thing, young people, even though it's growing quite big with a younger community. He's like, isn't that for old people?
1: And I think you're right to point at that stigma, Terry. What do you tell him? And because people do think, oh, if it's pickleball, it's for retirees, it's not for me. What do you tell your son?
2: I tell him two things. There's another great court that just opened, shout out to Smash Courts, a young entrepreneur couple, Jody and Jeff, opened Smash Courts recently in Peterborough with 12 courts. Big jump. They start off with one. But they have young people that play there, and they're great. So I tell them that. Yeah, I said if I could have, I would have started at his age.
1: Jonathan, Terry's story there about getting a racket. You brought in a racket for me to look at because I'd never held one before. And you're the president of Pickleball Ontario, so you've got the hot racket. How much do I pay for a racket? What kind of a gift is that Terry got? Is that expensive or what is it?
0: Well, let's start with that. It's a paddle, not a racket.
1: Sorry, I put my foot in my mouth. That's a paddle. Excuse me.
0: No, I mean, they vary from the entry-level stuff. You can get a set of paddles and a couple balls for $40, $50, $100 at a support check or somewhere. And then the more professional stuff pushes up towards $500 for a paddle.
1: All right. Oh, well, I'm not sure what Terry got, but I mean, it's a gift that kept giving. So whatever it was definitely worth it. That's a neat call, Terry. Thank you very much for that. Let's go to David in Toronto. Hi, David.
3: Hi. How are you?
1: You're doing well, thanks. What do you make of this conversation? You've got a connection to pickleball. What is it?
3: Well, I've been listening. First time caller. Just to say, nobody's mentioned the fact that I'm 66-year-old. Athletic guy. I play hockey 3 times a week. I play golf. I do all the sports, and it's the only sport I can play with my wife.
1: Okay. And so what has that meant for your relationship?
3: Well, our relationship's good anyways, but
1: David, I wasn't implying otherwise.
3: No,

0: We play it with friends. My wife's not that athletic, and it's just a bunch of laughs. No one takes it seriously. We've enjoyed it so much. Like my sister, my brother, their families. We just 2 years ago, we put a pickleball court in at the cottage, and we have multi generations playing together. And it's just a hoot. Like, it's just for fun. It's entertaining, and it's an afternoon thing at the cottage.
1: Hmm. Do you have like neighboring cottage people come and play on your court? Is that how that works, Dave?
0: Yeah. It's open. Anyone wants to come, they can come. We leave the net out and they can play at their will, no problem. And cousins come over and we play, and it's round robin, whoever wants. And I even bought lawn chairs to sit out there, serve refreshments. it's a social time.
1: Yeah.
0: Okay. And again, we also, our cottage is in Orillia during COVID. We moved up there for some time, and we went to the community center, and we joined the community center to play indoors, and we met people that we would have never met otherwise.
1: Hmm. Does your wife play, like, does she have a girlfriend, for example? Does she play without you on those courts with her pals?
0: She'd like to. She does a little bit, but she's not, she doesn't have the confidence to play with other people who play regularly. She still works, so getting that time is a little trickier right now. Mm-hmm. But yes, she does, but not often. It's more we do it as with another couple, and we play, and it's a night out for us, and it's just a bunch of giggles.
1: Yeah. No, bravo to you, I guess, for bringing that into your lives, because it sounds like it's doing just exactly what it should. That's pretty common, Jonathan, that it's a couple sport. I mean, golf is nice, and you can definitely golf with your husband, with your wife, but it takes up a lot of time, golf, and it's not cheap, and you got to get to the golf course. And I is this a common dynamic that it's couples?
2: Yeah, lots of couples. Mixed is very popular. Women as well. So not in that case, but a lot of women do play only with women. And so a lot of leagues are women only as well. And I think that the social aspect is there more strongly with the women who organize and get their own groups out on WhatsApp or whatever. And the men are a little bit more brutish, if I can say it that way.
1: You probably just did. I keep thinking, everyone talks about the social aspect and how much giggling there is, and it's kind of like I was talking about some, curling and the history of curling with our producer Laura, who comes from Manitoba, and was talking about, playing curling outside on natural ice, and you think it's almost inconceivable to have curl without the curling club, namely the bar and the lounge and the window out onto the ice. I mean, are people building pickleball courts with a social space built into them? Is that happening?
2: So the private facilities, most definitely. And so you're seeing in Ottawa and Toronto, coffee shops, restaurants within them. I would tell you that I think that it's a little bit more challenging in the sense that it's a healthier sport in a lot of ways than curling necessarily is.
1: You don't have a rum and coke in your hand as you're doing it.
2: Yeah, and I haven't seen necessarily where there's as much of a let's go have a beer afterwards. Okay. Now, maybe that's a changing society a little bit, that is true. Less common, but yep. I know with curling historically, that was a big part of the game. So I think that's a change.
1: Okay, well, that's interesting, and I'm glad I asked that. Let's go to Jennifer, who's in Wabasheen. Hi, Jennifer.
3: Hi there. Can you hear me?
1: I can hear you. Yeah, it's not the greatest line in the world, Jennifer, but I think if you stick with it, what's your story about pickleball?
3: I'd like to just say it's a great sport. I'm not terribly athletic, and I like something more individual sports. But my husband and I were retired. We were looking for something to do together that we could get a bit more physical activity. And so, thankfully, a shout out to Brampton. Free recreation activities for seniors. So we're able to go to our senior center for free, meet people, play, learn how to play, get some activity. And it's just been a great opportunity. We've been doing it just about a year now. It's addictive. I have to watch myself and say, okay, everything doesn't have to be pickleball. But a nice balance to get some activity and to have some fun. And we've met people in our community that way. They do a nice little, sometimes before a holiday, like a winter break or whatever, they'll have a little social coffee and treats and things just for people to chat some more. But we've really met a lot of people, and it's been great that way to, just know what people, something's happening in somebody's life.
1: Yeah. A little chit chat and a little activity. I mean, I

0: I wonder, Jennifer, if what's coming next is what, you know, you find in the golf world or in the ski world, a pickleball vacation where you go to Tahoe or somewhere, you know, over the winter and you play some exotic pickleball on an exotic court with your friends. I guess, does that happen, Jonathan? You're the guy.
1: It exists most definitely. You can do Europe, you can do Mexico, and most of those resorts are now putting in pickleball courts. And so it's the natural next step. You can get coaching.
0: Okay. Well, Jennifer, thanks for the call. I think we can maybe squeeze Colin in here. He's in Hamilton. Hi, Colin.
2: Hey, how are you?
0: Doing well. What's your thinking about this? How did you get involved in pickleball?
2: Incidentally, as a physiotherapist in a retirement community. So okay. It's become...
0: In a good way or in a bad way, Colin?
2: I think in an amazing way, yeah. So retirement community is now, you know, crazy about pickleball. So it's been so nice to see a different type of activity that people can do that's so accessible. And I think it's challenging people's balance, lateral movement, strength, stability. Obviously, that comes with sports injuries, but, you know, just see your local physiotherapist. They can help out.
0: Are you a retired physio or a working physio, Colin?
2: I'm a working physio, yeah.
0: Okay. Yep. And is it true that you should get in shape to play pickleball rather than play pickleball to get in shape?
2: Yeah, that's actually a really good question. I think that there would be a huge benefit for people who are interested in the sport doing a little bit of resistance training to prepare their bodies for pickleball.
0: Okay.
2: So I think that what I see sometimes are people that get shut down because of injury, and it's a huge part of their social life that they then can't participate in. Mm.
0: So, yes.
2: So I think doing a little prep, a little bit of strength training would be great.
0: Okay. Save yourself the social and the physical pain of having to withdraw from this sport. You're like, thanks for the call, yeah. Colin. And
2: thanks.
0: Jonathan, thanks for being so game on all those questions that we kind of covered a lot there this afternoon. It was great to have you along with us for the whole thing.
1: Thank you. My pleasure. Happy to share.
0: Jonathan Moody, president of Pickleball Ontario. And that is pretty much our show for today. You can stream us on the CBC News app. You can send us emails over at OntarioToday@cbc.ca. And tomorrow, something entirely different. It is a chat with the legendary Nature of Things host, David Suzuki, the environmentalist. He turned 90 this year. He has a brand new book, and he's going to spend the hour with us talking about all that he's seen and done. I'm Stu Mills. Hope you can join us for that tomorrow. Have a great afternoon.
3: 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Coming up after the news, it's Quirks and Quarks with Bob McDonald.
4: We're leaving behind the lecture halls and laboratories and joining scientists in the field where they're prospecting for bombs in a bog, collecting wild dog poop in Africa, and listening to turtles talk in an iconic Canadian park.
5: This is CBC News. From CBC Toronto, here's the news at 1 o'clock, 28 degrees and mostly cloudy in Toronto. Good afternoon, I'm Kirtan Asasi-Dharan. We begin in Saudi Arabia, where Prime Minister Mark Carney is now.
6: Here today in Jeddah, we are building partnerships with the Kingdom of Saudi Arabia.
5: Mark Carney says closer collaboration will lead to more opportunities and greater security. The Prime Minister says engaging with Saudi Arabia will help diversify Canada's partnerships amid an unpredictable global order. Canadian businesses have signed 13 new commercial agreements with the Saudis on energy, artificial intelligence, and critical minerals.
6: In critical minerals and mining, new Canadian engineering partnerships are working on some of the most ambitious mining projects here, unlocking over $2 trillion of mineral wealth.
5: Carney's visit is the first by a Canadian Prime Minister to the kingdom in a quarter century. The U.S. and Iran have been exchanging fire overnight after U.S. President Donald Trump declared the ceasefire over. Anna Cunningham has more.
7: U.S. President Donald Trump warned yesterday that there was a possibility he would order further strikes on Iran. The confirmation came after a brief stopover in the U.K. Both sides have vowed to escalate retaliation should provocations continue. Iran's top negotiator, Mohammed Bakar Khalabaf, writing on social media, says the Strait of Hormuz

0: Hormuz will be reopened only under Iranian arrangements, not through US threats. What was a fragile ceasefire with a memorandum of understanding signed just weeks ago now appears to be being shattered. Kirsten Fontenrose is a former senior director for the Gulf region on the National Security Council during President Trump's first term.
1: He can put the pressure on, he can take pressure off. As long as he indicates we're still in the mood for a deal, we're still willing to talk.
0: Trump insists Iran still wants a deal. Anna Cunningham, CBC News, London.
2: Quebec is imposing new rules on some Ontario truck drivers working in the province. Inexperienced Ontario truckers will be required to pass Quebec tests. The change comes following several serious collisions in the province. Alexandra Silberman has more.
3: Quebec Transport Minister Benoit Charette announcing a mandatory test for Ontario truck drivers with less than 2 years of experience. If drivers fail the exam twice, they'll be required to complete mandatory training. The tightened requirements follow several collisions involving heavy vehicles and a report from Ontario's Auditor General highlighting a lack of oversight for training and licensing programs.
4: It's a step in the right direction.
3: Marc-André Gauthier is Communications Director for Teamsters Canada, the country's largest transport union. He says companies are turning to independent contractors to cut costs, often inexperienced drivers who aren't provided with proper training.
4: The real culprits here are not those drivers, it's the companies who hire those drivers.
3: The Quebec government says the changes are temporary. Alexander Silberman, CBC News, Montreal.
2: A two-alarm fire at a high-rise on Victoria Park Avenue that caters to seniors has sent two women to hospital with smoke inhalation. It's the second fire at the same Toronto community housing building in less than 2 weeks. Today's fire broke out before 2 a.m. on the ninth floor. Toronto Fire Commander Paul O'Brien says firefighters arrived at the building to find heavy smoke.
5: We had a fire in the hallway, which created major damage to the hallway. And we had two persons transported to hospital. Five persons were treated at scene by EMS. Two of those were transported for further assessment.
2: Crews evacuated the floor and quickly extinguished the fire. Firefighters needed to rescue some people who sought to escape the smoke on balconies. There is extensive damage to the hallway, and O'Brien says residents of at least 18 units will not be able to return for a week or more. There was a deadly fire in the same building on June 28th. Firefighters responded to an early morning fire in a unit and found a person with fatal injuries. And that is the CBC News from Toronto. I'm Kirithna Sassi-Darren. Taking a look at the weather forecast now for Toronto, Hamilton and Niagara. Cloudy today with a few showers beginning early this afternoon. There's also a risk of a thunderstorm. The high today is 28. Humidex making it feel like 37. Tonight, cloudy with a chance of showers. The low will be 20. And for Peterborough and the Kawartha's, showers today with a risk of a thunderstorm. The high today is 27. Humidex at 34. Tonight, it'll be cloudy with a 40% chance of showers this evening. A risk of thunderstorms as well. The low will be 18.
6: 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This program was originally broadcast last September. Hi, I'm Bob McDonald. Welcome to Quirks and Quarks. Every summer, Canadian scientists leave their labs and classrooms and fan out across the planet to do research in the field. And we've asked them to bring that science back to us. So today, you'll hear from a team searching for lost explosives in a local bog.
7: It's funny, when we started doing magnetometry subsurface exploration for mining, we didn't think that we would be looking for bombs here in Ottawa.
6: And researchers studying the reintroduction of wild dogs in Africa and what they leave on the landscape.
8: We actually collect wild dog poop, which is a truly disgusting material. It's sort of black, almost tar-like, filled with bones and hair, and it smells absolutely rancid, but it's worth collecting.
6: Plus, we'll travel the fabled Silk Road across Eurasia, bunk with birds in Alaska, scan mummies in Peru, and listen for turtles in an iconic Canadian park. All this today on the Best of Quirks and Quarks. Tucked away in the Gulf of Alaska, 130 kilometers away from the mainland, lies remote Middleton Island. It hosted a cold

0: Cold War U.S. military base in the 1950s, but now all that remains are decrepit buildings, a decommissioned radar tower, and hundreds of thousands of breeding seabirds. And every summer, scientists too flock to the island to study these birds and learn what they can reveal about the conditions on the Pacific Ocean. This year, McMaster University students Abby Eaton and Flynn O'Dacre spent 2 months camping on Middleton Island, studying seabird species like the black-legged kittiwake and the rhinoceros auklet. Here they are to tell us about it.
1: Hi, I'm Flynn O'Dacre. I'm a second-year master's student in the Department of Biology at McMaster University in Hamilton, Ontario.
2: This is my third year on Middleton Island.
3: Hi, I'm Abby Eaton. I'm also a student at McMaster University, like Flynn. I'm a first-year master's student. This is my second year on Middleton Island.
2: It's a pretty crazy arrival.
3: So we leave from Anchorage in a tiny plane, and we fly an hour over the ocean. And then you see the land approaching, and it's just this tiny island. It's only 8 kilometers by 2 kilometers wide.
2: And then there's old abandoned infrastructure, and there's an old military base and old barracks that are kind of decomposing.
3: And then we land on this tiny little runway, and ATVs drive up, and we have to unload all the food from the plane so that we can survive on the island for the months that we're there.
2: And then you take the ATVs and you wind along the island, and you get to the chateau, which is kind of like our comfort base while you're on Middleton. And you unload all the food, and then you set up your tent and you get your stuff all positioned, and then it's resettled in and you're ready to go.
3: When you first get there, you really hear it.
2: Birds everywhere.
3: And it's just deafening sound of hundreds and thousands of birds, and you can smell it as well. There's lots of poop. That's a big smell. They also puke sometimes. That also smells like fish. It's kind of like it's a very distinct smell. I was there to study the rhinoceros auklet. They're a relative of the puffins, and they're small black birds with a horn on the tip of their beak, which is really cool. They're about the size of a football and the shape of a football. So the questions we were looking into were to do with measuring metabolic rate through a technique called respirometry. And that usually involves taking the animals out of their natural habitat and putting them in a respirometry chamber, kind of like just a box. But since it's not exactly the best to take them out of their natural habitat, because that risks them abandoning their nests, so we wanted to create a technique to measure respirometry in a more natural way. And these birds happen to live underground. And the Middleton Island Research Facility, they have several nest boxes in the ground, which are a standardized shape. They're just boxes buried underground for the birds to live in instead of excavating their own natural burrows. And since these are in place, we were able to use them as a makeshift respirometry chamber while leaving the birds in their natural habitat.
4: Hi there. We are currently in the rhinoceros auklet colony on Middleton Island, Alaska.
3: We're going to try recording metabolic rates of rhinoceros auklets in their nest boxes.
4: And we're whispering because we have to be really quiet. The birds are prone to leaving their nests if they're too disturbed, and they live underground in a burrow. So we're being super quiet so that we don't bother too much in their natural habitat.
3: When we arrive at the nest box. We set up all our equipment around it. We take out our new plexiglass lid and replace the nest box lid after we dig it up. Then we bury it in dirt again. All our equipment is starting to run. We let it warm up for an hour while we sit there. We press record and we sit there for 3 to 4 more hours as everything records. And then we unbury the lid, replace it with the original one, and crawl away. It gets a bit tiring when you can't stand up and stretch and you're in a bit of a cramped position, but we made it work. We listened to audiobooks. We made some friendship bracelets. We took some naps on the ground while we waited.
2: So I was there to study the black-legged kittiwake. They're about 300 to 500 grams. They kind of look like a standard gull, to be really honest. I think they're significantly cuter, but I think there's a little bit of bias playing into that.

0: And the population that we were working with was specifically, they nest on the old radar tower. So Middleton Island used to be a military base during the Cold War. And following its deactivation, a lot of the birds started nesting on the old infrastructure. And one of the like foundational researchers, Scott Hatt, he began renovating the tower to create these nesting platforms where all of the nest sites at the tower have one-way removable glass. So on the kittiwake side, they're just living at their nest and one of their walls is a mirror. But on our end, that mirror is actually a window. So we can see what the bird is doing through that window. And they're just out living in the natural world, but we can see exactly what we're doing. And then below that, there's a little crack. So through that crack, we slip a small hook and we grab the kittiwake around the leg just below the knee. And we lift the window, we grab the kittiwake by the bum, unhook the leg, grab a wing, and bring them in the tower.
1: Everything's okay. Looks good. Nothing's caught.
0: Depending on the bird, this can be a really seamless, easy process, or it can make such a racket. They yell, they bite, they scream, they throw up on you, they poop. It's like a whole fiasco.
1: Oh. There we go.
0: Then we bring the bird over to the research station that we're working at. We have our biologgers all programmed. One of us, either me or Abby, will hold the kittiwake. And then the other one will secure the GPS accelerometer to the tail and then the video logger to the back. We then walk the bird over to the release window, which is a little box also attached to the outside. We pop them in the box and we pull the slat to release the bird to the outside world.
1: Yeah, that's always getting caught.
2: I know.
1: Aww. Nice. There it is.
0: We had a sample size of 45 birds this year, which is incredible. And each bird had the video camera and GPS accelerometer deployed for about 1 to 2 days. I haven't had time to go through the footage yet, but at a cursory kind of preliminary glance, we definitely captured a lot of different behaviors in an action. We saw flapping flight and gliding flight and swimming and eating and arguing with the neighbor.
3: Hello. We have just taken our final mass measurement for the rhinoceros auklet that we were studying. And now we're getting ready to crawl out of the rhinoceros auklet colony.
4: We packed up all our science equipment into bins, and we have to crawl since the birds live underground in burrows and the ground is sort of fragile. So we have to crawl so as not to puncture the ground and punch through.
3: And as we crawl, we go through salmonberry thicket. So sometimes you get snagged with all your equipment.
4: Let's go. It's always sad to leave. You get to know everyone really well on the island. It's a small group of people, and everyone's always really cool and comes from a lot of different backgrounds and past experiences. So you get really close to people.
0: Yeah, because we didn't really know each other at all before Middleton. We had met one time, and then we fly to Alaska together, and then we do these amazing research projects. And now we're, wonderful friends.
4: Yeah, we spend 24/7 together for a few months a year. It's very nice.
5: That was Abby Eaton, a first-year master's student, and Flynn O'Dacre, a second-year master's student, both working in the lab of Dr. Emily Choi at McMaster University in Hamilton, Ontario. Dr. Andrew Nelson spent his summer in Peru, but he wasn't climbing the heights of Machu Picchu and enjoying the view. His team is devising new methods of non-invasively scanning Peruvian mummies dating to the Inca period, so they can study them without unwrapping them. Dr. Nelson is a professor and chair in the Department of Anthropology at Western University in London, Ontario. Hello and welcome to our show.
6: Thank you very much, Bob. I'm delighted to be here.
5: So take me on your trip this summer. Where did you go?
6: Well, I went to Lima, Peru. And, you know, people often have this exotic idea of anthropological field sites. Well, I was in the basement of a museum in their storage facility studying a series of these mummy bundles. They call them fardos that were excavated in the late 1990s, early 2000s. And they've just been sitting there waiting for some kind attention.
5: Now, you were working in the basement of a museum, but where were these mummies?

0: these actually found?
1: So they were found at a site called Puruchuco, which is a site just on the eastern outskirts of Lima. And they were excavated in the area where a shanty town had set up just immediately on the surface of the site.
0: What's the site like?
1: Well, so now it's an urban settlement, so there's very little left of the site. But at the time, it was amazing. I remember visiting it. They had literally excavated the streets of the town and the schoolyard, and there were these mummy bundles sticking out in the middle, peering out of their windows and seeing what they were seeing. It was a pretty amazing sight.
0: Wow. How old are they?
1: These actually are Inca period. I've been working mostly with pre-Inca mummies so far, dating to the Middle Horizons, around 600 to about 900 AD, and the late intermediate period, which is about 900 to about 1470 AD. But this particular collection, the Puruchuco material, is Inca in date.
0: Well, tell me about these mummy bundles. What are they like?
1: So they range in size from very, very small fetus-sized bundles to these very large ones that we call falsa cabeza mummies. These can be about a meter and a half tall. One of them took all four of us to lift to get it in sight for x-raying. And so they range tremendously in complexity and in size and in richness.
0: And are they bundles like fabric wrapped around body kind of thing?
1: Yeah, exactly. So at the core, there is the body generally in a seated flexed position. And then they would put various offerings, shells that they would import from Ecuador, for instance, which would be quite high status, metal artifacts, pins called pirurus or tupus that would go to pin their shawl, and then just tons and tons of cotton and textiles, lots of raw cotton that still has the cotton seeds. And so, which kind of makes a mess of the x-ray sometimes, but yeah, they're just this big bundle of all of this stuff together. And so we call that a microcosm, because in that bundle is the microcosm of the individual and who they had been in life and how they were treated in death. So the biological aspects of that, but also the cultural aspects of the burial goods that are with them, mm-hmm. and how they were actually treated in death.
0: How many of these bundles have you studied?
1: We x-rayed 43 of them. We CT scanned 15, which was great.
0: Boy. Well, how are you able to study these bundles without actually opening them?
1: So normally they are studied by unwrapping them, which is incredibly informative. You find everything. You can see tattoos and things like that. But it is destructive. So the approach we take is we do x-rays, which is quite an elaborate process, because to x-ray some of these big bundles, we have to take up to 18 individual x-ray images and then stitch those together in Photoshop. And then some of them we will take to a hospital in Lima and we'll do CT scans. And so, you know, the x-rays allow us to see what's inside the bundle in general, but the CT scan then allows us to see what's inside the bundle in three dimensions and do all kinds of manipulations with the data to really get a handle on what's inside.
0: Well, now that you've looked inside these bundles, these ancient mummies, what have you learned about the ancient people of Peru and their beliefs?
1: So we've learned quite a bit. We published an article a couple of years ago on practice that we absolutely did not expect. And that was they would bury these individuals and they would go back in, they would retrieve the skulls sometime later and then patch the bundle back up and then do something else with the skulls. Now, what else they were doing with the skulls, I really don't know. But this is, it's part of this sort of ongoing interaction that they had with their dead. The dead were very much part of an ongoing ritual life in the ancient Andes. And this is one way of looking at that.
0: Well, what does it tell you about how they respected their ancestors?
1: So they respected them greatly. They invested an enormous amount in the preparation of these bundles. And as I said, they were part of the ongoing ritual life. They would revisit them. The bundles became Malki. They are the ancestors. And so they're the links to the ancestors. They're the links back to the land. And so they're an extremely important part of the ritual life of these ancient societies.
0: Did you find signs of how people died?
1: It's actually very difficult to know how people died. So if an individual had a heart attack, I would never know. but that we

0: do have a couple cases where one individual was, he was killed by a blow of a club to the forehead. And so you can see all the bones of his forehead are broken in. And so that undoubtedly killed this particular individual. But what was interesting was that he was buried in the same cemetery as all the rest of these individuals. He was buried face down, which is unusual. He didn't have any hands and his arms were tied behind his back, which is unusual. And the way he was killed was unusual, but he was buried with everybody else. He wasn't separated out. That's quite interesting in terms wow. of he was treated differently, but also treated similarly.
1: How rewarding is it for you to be looking back in time into these ancient cultures through their mummies?
0: So to me, looking at a mummy, looking at the remains of an individual from an ancient culture is the single best way to actually identify with that culture of the past. You can look at pots, you can look at buildings, but if you're looking at the actual person, then, you know, if they've got bad teeth, you can identify with that. If they've got a broken bone, you can identify that. It's a much more sort of empathic, I guess, a connection with the past. Mm-hmm. So it, to me, that's the big link, is to actually work with the people. And I work very much in a team. We work with Peruvian students, work with our partner institutions in Peru. So that to me is it's a real we kind of approach to doing research. And I love that.
1: Well, I guess it's also the closest you can get to being Indiana Jones as well.
0: Well, I'm not sure Indiana Jones would have been in the basement of the Ministry of Culture.
1: Yeah. Dr. Nelson, thank you so much for your time.
0: Absolutely, my pleasure.
1: Dr. Andrew Nelson is a professor and chair of the Department of Anthropology at Western University. Mer Bleu Bog, southeast of Ottawa, is a wetland conservation area home to rare plants, birds, and other wildlife. But it also holds an explosive secret that was largely forgotten for 80 years.
2: Unexploded Second World War bombs are submerged deep in the mud at the Mer Bleu Bog.
3: During World War II, Mer Bleu was a military practice bomb range where aerial munitions, bombs, up to 1,000 pounds were dropped from planes.
1: That made for some interesting surprises for a team from Carleton University who spent the summer using the bog to test sensor-equipped drones they hoped to use to locate other kinds of underground secrets.
4: It's funny, when we started doing magnetometry subsurface exploration for mining, we didn't think that we would be looking for bombs here in Ottawa, 15 kilometers away from where we all live. So hi, I'm Pablo Arzate, and I'm the founder of 3XMAC Technologies. I am a student at Carleton University going through the Sprott faculty, the Technology Innovation Management. And I'm doing academic collaboration with various organizations here in Ottawa. So this comes from my family. My father is a geophysicist, and I grew up going into the field doing old school geophysics, you know, old equipment. And we were young, and I'm saying we and my brother, you know, the time passed and we developed our own skills. We went back to geophysics saying, hey, we need to fix this. These equipments are way too big, and now that there's drones, we can apply them for all of these industries that, you know, we were not even looking at. What inspired now this pilot project and the activity here in Ottawa is the validation of this technology and the validation of the function, what we really wanted to do. We've developed this technology mainly for mining and critical resource exploration. But we know that the technology itself takes advantage of science, right? Of the magnetic spectrum that is around us. We're not able to see, like, under the ground, say, like, hey, there's a boat here, or there's a bomb here. We're able to see, like, hey, there's an anomaly that's spiking at this signal of magnetic interference, and it's this big, or it extends this much. It's probably this depth. And it's coming out of plain physics, right? Just the materials radiating this magnetic field. It's like everything has a magnet properties.
5: Okay. Ready to take off?
4: Our equipment is ready and capable of reading these signals really, really accurately. So we're able to distinguish from signals from, for example, copper to signal

0: from bedrock, right? Where there's a difference in the magnetic field that they emit, and our machine captures these fields, and then we process it and we interpret it.
1: No, it's good. Okay.
0: So the Ottawa bog was a happy accident, I like to say, you know, while doing my research, finding out that there were actual bumps in there in the bog, which is very organic, and we have artifacts that are metal. They're by nature more magnetic than the organic matter, so we're able to fly over and identify these anomalies under the ground. We stopped counting at 17 in our focused survey.
2: A presentation at one of the many flying training schools near Ottawa.
0: But the place was a test field for bombs, so there's probably hundreds of them.
2: In this station alone, there's a plane taking off every 20 seconds, training tomorrow's fighter and bomber and coastal squadron.
0: And what's very interesting to us, what was very interesting is that through our research, there was a defined zone where a target, right, like a bullseye zone. But while we were there and while we were doing our studies, we kept thinking about, you know, playing darts and trying to learn how to play darts and how many of those darts that we're playing with would fall outside of that bullseye. And by looking at the data, we could confirm that indeed there was a line southwest where it would appear that they would align their planes and they would drop the bombs. Most of them, I would say, or where we focused were in the targeted area, but we had also some readings that extended. So we could see sort of that line where, you know, some pilots were overshooting, and that's perfectly normal because it was a training session, right? We can't tell if they're exploded or unexploded, and that's very important to distinguish. We can say they're there, but we don't know their activity. We didn't have to step on the bog, and that's part of our value proposition. Part of what we're bringing to the table is not having to risk any life or not having to risk anything in going there. You know, I never wanted to be a scientist, so I was sort of the black sheep of the team. The team is my father, my brother is also a civil engineer and UAV lead mechanic and operator. So for me, it's been sort of a story that, you know, I always felt really lucky and I always felt really close to science. I got myself a little bit away exploring my own product development. I work here in Ottawa for 6 years and doing prototyping. And now I feel like I'm back and where I am, and it's all destiny, right? That's how it feels.
3: That was Pablo Arzate, the founder and CEO of 3X Mag Technologies. From Carleton University's Sprott School of Business Technology Innovation Management Program. Now, we have to take a short break for local news and information, but don't go away because we'll be right back with more of the best of Quirks and Quarks.
4: I'm Kirthan Assassi-Theron with a CBC News update. Quebec is putting extra requirements on Ontario drivers working in the province following several collisions involving heavy trucks. Ontario drivers with less than 2 years' experience will have to pass a practical test. Two fails and they'll have to take mandatory training. A recent report from Ontario's Ombudsman criticized the province's training and license programs for commercial drivers. And two Oshawa teens are facing charges for allegedly buying cell phones with counterfeit cash between January and April. The 15-year-old boy and 17-year-old girl are accused of contacting people through online buy and sell marketplaces, then setting up meetings at locations across Oshawa where they paid for the sales with counterfeit currency. Durham Regional Police say the suspects obtained phones worth more than $6,800. Both youths were arrested in connection with other police investigations. They face multiple fraud and counterfeiting charges. The forecast now for Toronto, Hamilton, and Niagara. Cloudy today with a few showers beginning early this afternoon. There's also risk of a thunderstorm. The high today is 28, Humidex making it feel like 37. Tonight, cloudy with a chance of showers. The low will be 20. And for Peterborough and the Kawarthas, showers today with a risk of a thunderstorm. The high today is 27, Humidex at 34. Tonight, cloudy with a 40% chance of showers this evening. A risk of thunderstorms as well. The low will be 18.
3: Welcome back. I'm Bob McDonald, and you're listening to the best of Quirks and Quarks and our Summer Science Spectacular show from last September. In central Mozambique, nestled in the Great African Rift Valley, there lies a very special place called Gorongosa National Park. It's 4,000 square kilometers, shaped by a mosaic of rivers that support a huge diversity of animals and plants, some of which aren't found anywhere else in the world. This park used to be home to one of the densest populations of wildlife in all of Africa. But all that changed when civil war erupted in Mozambique in 1977, and the park became a battleground. Over the next 15 years, poaching and violence led to the extermination of an estimated 95% of the large mammals in the park. But since then, there's been a massive effort to bring the park back to its former glory by restoring infrastructure, regrowing lost vegetation, and reintroducing lost wildlife. Including in 2018, when conservationists reintroduced a pack of wild dogs into the park. The wild dog reintroduction was surprisingly successful, and they're now once again a dominant carnivore in the park, which led Canadian PhD student Nick Wright to wonder just how the ecosystems change when a new predator moves in. Which is why he spent his summer stomping through the wilds of Mozambique, tracking these big changes, while also trying to stay out of the way of some of Africa's fiercest animals. Nick Wright is a PhD student from the University of British Columbia. Mr. Wright, welcome to Quirks and Quarks.
5: Thanks for having me, Bob.
3: First of all, tell me about Gorongosa. What's it like to arrive there?
5: Yeah, so you fly into Gorongosa on a bush plane. Overhead, you see this enormous savanna landscape. It's totally distinct from anything surrounding it, which is just entirely farmland at this point. And at the center of it is Lake Urema, which is an enormous floodplain lake that expands during the wet season and then contracts in the dry season. And I'm there in the dry season. So what you can see from overhead is just this huge short grass grassland scattered with a whole bunch of different large herbivores, most notably waterbuck, which are these sort of shaggy gray antelope. And really just as far as the eye can see, there are animals dotted across the landscape.
3: Well, tell me about the wild dogs in Gorongosa.
5: Yeah, so my focus is particularly on the wild dogs because although a bunch of carnivore species have recently been reintroduced to the park, including leopards and hyenas, the most successful reintroduction has been the wild dogs. African wild dogs are also called painted wolves. They're beautiful animals. They are all individually identifiable because they have completely distinct coat patterns, sort of this marbled coloration of tawny and white and black. They're not that big. They're much smaller than a lion or a hyena. But they're super social animals. They work extremely closely together, and that leads to them having some of the most successful hunt rates of any species.
3: Wow. What are they like to work with?
5: They're really wonderful to work with. Wild dogs actually, despite their ferocity when hunting, are really not a big threat to people. There's no records of them killing any humans. And so I've never been too worried about working that closely with them. Our bigger concern is not disturbing them because they are an endangered species across their range. Gorongosa, though, is a wonderful place to get to work on them because their populations are actually growing really quickly. And so it's a rare success story in an otherwise pretty dire tale.
3: Well, how many of them are in the park now?
5: Right now, there's over 250, which is a huge increase. Initially, just two packs were reintroduced. And so it was just a few individuals. But over the last 6 or so years, we've seen them spread across the entire park. They are now inhabiting a whole bunch of different habitats. And I think there's around 10 different packs out there.
3: Wow. Well, if these are wild dogs, how do you go about studying them?
5: Yeah, we have a couple focuses with our project. The first is that we're interested in what the wild dogs are eating. And so to study that, we actually collect wild dog poop, which is a truly disgusting material. It's sort of black, almost tar-like, filled with bones and hair, and it smells absolutely rancid, but it's worth collecting, I would argue, because we can take samples back to the lab and do DNA metabarcoding. And with that method, we can actually figure out from the DNA fragments in the

0: feces, what prey animals the wild dogs have been consuming.
1: So you're spending your time walking around collecting dog poop.
0: We are doing what I was already doing at home with my dog, but on a bigger, bigger scale out in the bush. We're also putting out camera traps, which are these remotely triggered cameras that can just sort of be deployed out in the wild and collect tons of photos. And we're doing that in areas fairly close to wild dog pack ranges, so within a few kilometers of where they're actually denning, and then pretty far away. And we're putting out cameras in both wooded habitats and grassy habitats to look at how the behavior and habitat use of their prey changes in areas with wild dogs versus areas without.
1: Did you have any adventures while you were trying to get close to their den to put a camera in there?
0: You know, often the hardest part of it was just walking through sometimes thick grass over our heads or these really dense trees. But one particularly terrifying experience I had, which I will say, over the course of my time in Ngorongosa, we've been around lions and elephants, but this was 100 times scarier than either of those. And it was that as we were setting up a camera, we noticed a small burrow at the foot of one of the trees. So we were cutting down some grass, and then our field technician swung the machete a little too hard and knocked the tree, which reverberated down into the burrow. And I heard the most ghoulish shriek I have ever heard in my life. And out of the corner of my eye, I see this shape just explode out from the burrow. It was sort of long and serpentine. So my first thought was snake, but no, it was even more scary. It was a mongoose, which, although not actually a direct threat, that as far as I know, the scream and the explosion was just so scary. And it puffed itself up to be 3 times the size that it actually was. So yeah, I have a permanent fear of mongoose now.
1: Well, I can understand why.
0: Yeah.
1: Did you have any animals visiting your camp unexpectedly?
0: Yeah. So there's a whole community of animals that live in camp pretty permanently. We've got a bunch of baboons and vervet monkeys, and warthogs are really some of the main players. But one morning we woke up to a really terrifying sort of squeal. And then we heard the baboons start to go crazy. They were shrieking and running over the cabins, which have these metal roofs, and just banging around. And it wasn't until we heard a lion roar that we were able to figure out exactly what had happened, which was that a couple of lions overnight had come into camp and hunted and killed a warthog right between two of the cabins, and then were dining on it for most of that morning. So we had a little bit of a delayed start because we had to wait for the lions to finish their meal before we could head out to the field that day.
1: Wow. What does visiting Mozambique and seeing this restoration work in the park up close mean to you?
0: I think Ngorongosa is a really powerful story because globally, what we're seeing is widespread declines in large carnivore species. And that's been ongoing for most of the last century as humans have changed habitats and directly hunted predator species and their prey. Globally, in response to these declines in large carnivores, we have seen this rewilding movement emerge where people are proposing reintroducing species that have been lost with the goal of reintroducing their ecological roles. And so I think Ngorongosa is quite compelling because it offers a chance to study this carnivore reintroduction in real time.
1: When do you plan to go back?
0: I'll be back next summer for another field season. Yeah. So because there's such rapid changes happening right now, there's a lot of incentive to get out there each year and try and capture feces and camera trap photos and other data that can help record this really rapidly influx animal population.
1: I can hear the excitement in your voice about going back.
0: Yeah, I can't wait to be back.
1: Mr. Wright, thank you so much for your time.
0: Thank you, Bob.
1: Nick Wright is a PhD student in his third year in the Gainer Lab at the University of British Columbia.

The Silk Road was a complex system of trading routes that extended from the coast of China to southern Europe and East Africa, a span of 6,400 kilometers. From the 2nd century BCE to the 15th century CE, it was the connection between East and West Eurasia. And many of those traveling the Silk Road

0: left their mark in the form of graffiti, drawing, or writing on the rocks of the landscape they passed through. But some of these traces, which have remained for centuries, may not last that much longer. A dam is being constructed in Pakistan across part of the Silk Road, which means a significant portion of this ancient path is going to disappear underwater. Dr. Jason Nealis and Dr. Ali Zaidi from Wilfrid Laurier University spent their summer on the Silk Road in Pakistan. They're part of an international project to document the petroglyphs before the dam is complete in 2030.
1: Today, we are visiting the site of Rudir, which is a group of rocks with about 1,100 petroglyphs spread out over 25 rocks on the bank of the Upper Indus River, across from the dam construction site for Diamar Basha Dam. Because once the dam is built, over 60 sites will be submerged in the flood basin created by the dam.
2: Missionaries, pilgrims, traders, even warriors, armies passed through the Silk Route, or the Silk Routes, we should actually call it, because there was many different paths along valleys and mountain ways that people have been using for thousands of years. In fact, the Silk Routes really helped integrate different peoples from around the world.
1: So as we're walking, we can see how the builders of Diamar Basha Dam are excavating down to the bedrock. But we're about to approach two large rock outcroppings, and we think this is going to be our best chance to locate or whatever carvings remain here at Shamsulbari. We're expecting to find about 30, 40 rock carvings.
2: I was there in April with Dr. Nealis and members of our field team. The urgency to document, the urgency being brought about not only because of the construction of the dam, which, you know, will inundate this area within, once the dam is functional in 5 years, there's a lot of gold mining actually happening. So you've got bulldozers, you've got heavy machinery that locals are using because they recognize that this area will be underwater very quickly. And so in the process, it's actually destroying some of the boulders and rocks on which these inscriptions have been made. This is a really urgent task for the preservation of human heritage, essentially, the preservation of this immense history.
1: So we're building on earlier explorations to fill in the gaps and also apply new techniques of 3D imaging through laser scanning, panoramic visual tours to create 3D models of each and every individual rock that still has inscriptions and petroglyphs that we can locate in the field with their precise geographical coordinates of the sites with the rocks, with petroglyphs and inscriptions that are going to be submerged. So in this area, we have one of the world's most extensive concentrations of historically significant petroglyphs that include a variety of designs, from the kinds of animals that was indigenous to this area, to other kinds of expressions of symbols, such as buildings, as well as images of shrines, particularly Buddhist shrines called stupas. Now, we also have a variety of other human figures drawn on the rocks. The inscriptions are written in a variety of languages because this was a multicultural crossroads between areas of what we could conceive of as being, you know, ancient India, as well as parts of Iran and parts of Eastern Central Asia as well. What we're doing right now is we're having Asad Ali, one of the members of the LUMS, or Lahore University of Management Sciences team, do photogrammetry on a rock with what looks like the remains of a Kharoshthi graffiti inscription. Kharoshthi was a script used for writing a vernacular language, which we call Gandhari, until about the 3rd century or the 4th century of the Common Era. After that time, most of the inscriptions

Inscriptions are written in the Brahmi script used for writing varieties of the Sanskrit language or hybrid Sanskrit, as well as some inscriptions are written in Middle Iranian languages.

0: Like Ali was here, a sense of immortality, wanting to inscribe on rock. For me, it's just awe, it's majesty. Like this geography is out of this world, really. If you think about, the confluence of three different mountain ranges of the Karakoram and the Himalayas and the Hindu Kush, these massive mountains, but also austere. And one feels a sense of smallness in a way compared to this majestic geography. And yet, at the same time, there's also a sense of connection, this sense of awe of being connected to humanity, of people who passed through maybe a millennium ago or even more than that.
1: I think I just felt a sense of direct connection that allowed me to contextualize the kinds of conditions that may have led ancient travelers to see these kinds of rock surfaces as canvases, which people, of course, still do. At the sites that are closest to the road and more accessible, you'll also see people abrading the rocks to leave their own names. Even today. I mean, the way I hope to leave a mark is more through, the digital preservation project. But I don't think I would I would have anything to add more directly. And besides, knowing that it would be submerged, I have even less incentive to write my name on the rocks.
2: Dr. Jason Nealis is associate professor in the Religion and Culture Department, and Dr. Ali Zaidi is an associate professor in the Department of Global Studies, both at Wilfrid Laurier University in Waterloo, Ontario.

0: There's nothing quite as iconically Canadian as spending a summer in a national park in a cabin by a lake. And for some lucky people, they can turn it into part of their life's work. Like a group of scientists from the University of Toronto who spend their summers in Algonquin Park in Ontario as part of a long-term research project on the turtles that live in the area. Just a few years ago, the researchers made a startling discovery. The turtles in the park were talking to one another. So they spent this summer in part listening in on what the turtles had to say.
1: My name is Niall Rawlinson. I'm an associate professor in the Department of Ecology and Evolutionary Biology and the School of the Environment at the University of Toronto. I don't think people often associate turtles with vocal communication. Believe it or not, turtles are actually more closely related to birds and crocodilians than they are to more classical reptiles like snakes and lizards. So birds, of course, have elaborate vocalizations at the adult stage. They're used in courtship behavior and in territory defense. And similarly, crocodilians have well-developed vocalizations at the adult stage as well, which serve similar purposes. So I run a long-term study that was started in 1972. And over the course of nearly 50 years, we had never noticed that they vocalize. So to have my graduate student come to me and say, hey, you know, these turtles are vocalizing, they're communicating with each other, I was absolutely floored. What are they doing? What are they saying? Why is that? And so that's something that's really new and really exciting, and something that my group here has been exploring over the last few years. So this summer, we went back to Algonquin Park to continue our long-term study of turtles. Now, this is a study that was started in 1972 and has been done every year since 1972.
2: Oh, I remember her. She's got the bit taken out of her.
1: Every year we go up and we go and catch as many turtles as we can in the population that we study.
3: This is where the eggs are, like right here. Since we don't have a spoon, I will dig slowly and carefully with my fingers. And I found the nest cavity. That was not very hard. Yeah, I see two eggs at least.
1: We monitor how much they've grown since the last year. We monitor

whether or not they've survived. And every nesting season, we try to collect their clutches and measure how many eggs they've laid. In addition to that, we also performed, as we do every year, a series of experiments to test particular ideas and particular hypotheses. Specifically, we were setting up an experiment to explore whether males and females vocalize in different ways when exposed to an individual of the same species. So we needed to do a lot of groundwork just to figure out both what turtles sound like and when they vocalize at various stages during development. So in adult snapping turtles, we detected four different distinct call types. The first call is a kind of chirping sound. It almost sounds like a cricket. We also detected another call that's at a slightly lower wavelength, but it also sounds like a series of quick chirps. Another vocalization is completely distinct from the other vocalization. We call it chuffing. It's almost like a Darth Vader sound. It sounds like deep breathing, but of course they're not breathing because these sounds are recorded underwater. Another vocalization we detected was a sort of combined chuffing and clicking. Here we hear an adult female snapping turtle engaging in a chuffing vocalization, and it's punctuated by a different call type, which we call a growl. That literally sounds like an animal growling. We were also looking at why hatchling turtles vocalize. In particular, we were setting up experiments to determine whether or not vocalization was part of a coordinated social behavior that helps turtles move out of the nest while saving energy during nest emergence. So my graduate student, Claudia Lacroix, set up a number of nests on the Lake Sassagiwan embankment at the Algonquin Wildlife Research Station. And she put microphones in these nests and she recorded audio of turtles emerging from the nest. And she was able to line up scratching sounds and movement sounds and sounds of hatchlings sifting through sand with the hatchling vocalizations that they produce. And what she found is that at the same time that hatchlings vocalize, there tends to be movement through the sand. So in other words, they're moving through the sand and they're vocalizing at the same time. And that supports the idea that they're using these vocalizations to coordinate movement through the soil and move as a group. So in a first experiment, what we did is we took a clutch of eggs, a clutch of snapping turtle eggs, out of the field and brought them back to the lab. And the goal of this was just to explore what type of vocal sounds are elicited by the hatchling turtles and when these sounds were produced during development. The first thing we noticed was that before the eggs even started hatching, they started vocalizing. They started communicating with each other for some reason. And even after hatching, this is the most common type of vocalization produced as they emerge through the nest. We also have vocalizations that almost sound like a small boot stuck in the mud. It sounds like almost a squeak. One of the vocalizations even sounded a little bit like a creaking door as it's being opened. So in contrast to some of the other vocalizations, we also got clear squeaks, and it was one of the vocalizations produced only during nest emergence. This vocalization was also produced only during nest emergence, and it sounds a little bit like a squawk or a squeak or a squibble. Listening to these sounds is really remarkable to reflect on it being produced by such a tiny little creature in a subterranean nest. Not only that, when you listen to the different types of sounds, they're really different. So there's probably a variety of different ways in which they're producing this sound. And the really interesting thing about it is that very few people have heard these before. We didn't realize until only about, 3 or 4 years ago that turtles even

0: made these types of sounds at the hatchling stage. So to be listening to this and to be appreciating that this has been going on millions of years without humans knowing about it is pretty remarkable. And it's really exciting to be a part of it. This project was passed to me in 2016, and I plan to be there every single year until I'm not able to do it anymore. This is a really interesting environment for me and for my students because we're thrown together with like-minded students from other universities, and we spend the entire summer with them living in cabins by a lake and hanging out in the cookhouse and exchanging ideas and having fun over the course of the entire summer. Being in Algonquin Park is the absolute bee's knees, and I wouldn't trade it for the world.
1: 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And that's it for Quirks and Quarks and our Summer in the Field special. 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Our senior producer is Jim Levins. I'm Bob McDonald. 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
7: If you could fix just one thing, what would it be? Mental health? Affordability? Your love life? Coming up on Now or Never, jump in with Canadians putting simple fixes for big problems to the test. 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
8: From CBC News, The World This Hour, I'm Mike Wise. Federal officials say this year's wildfire season is not as severe as last year's, so far. More than 3,000 fires were sparked across the country, but they have been smaller. But as Olivia Stefanovic tells us, there's still months to go.
9: While this season remains challenging, it really has not reached the scale seen in 2025.
10: Despite there being no requests for federal wildfire assistance so far this year, Emergency Management Minister Eleanor Olszewski says Canada isn't out of the woods just yet. Officials are predicting above normal temperatures for most parts of the country for the rest of the summer and little rain to bring relief. Corey Hogan is the Parliamentary Secretary to the Energy and Natural Resources Minister.
11: Elevated fire danger exists for July and August, and is expected to remain the highest across the Northwest Territories, Nunavut and Northern Manitoba, and areas surrounding the Hudson Bay, as well as Northern Ontario and Quebec.
10: In August, officials say the southern interior of BC is also expected to experience higher than normal fire danger. Olivia Stefanovic, CBC News, Ottawa.
8: An Alberta camper is facing life-threatening injuries and two others were hospitalized with injuries after a tornado last night. It touched down at a campground in Dilberry Lake Provincial Park on the border with Saskatchewan. Camper Benjamin Hager says the sky turned dark, the storm smashed his car's windows and tipped over his family's camper. He says everyone, though, pitched in to help.
12: Everybody worked till dark and then they closed it down to bring the helicopter in and infrareded the area to make sure there was nobody missing.
8: Tornado watchers at Western University confirmed it was a twister and say a second one struck in Paradise Valley, Alberta, but there were no injuries there. Experts say it's been an unusually active tornado season in the prairies. Meantime, Western Europe experienced its hottest June on record. This from a new report from the European Union's Copernicus Climate Service. Ross Cullen has more from Paris.
13: This report shows that it was the

0: second hottest June on record worldwide, but the hottest June that we've ever seen in Western Europe. There have been other points to note that the heat wave has caused drought conditions. We now see below average river flow across Europe, especially in France and the east of the continent. We have seen a real impact on crops because of the wildfires, which the report also notes they are spreading across France and Spain. And sea ice, the cover of ice across the whole Arctic region, was below average as well. Ross Cullen for CBC News, Paris.
1: Quebec is putting extra requirements on Ontario drivers working in the province following several collisions involving heavy trucks. Ontario truckers with less than 2 years' experience will now have to pass a practical test to work in the province. Two fails, and they'll have to take mandatory training. A recent report from Ontario's ombudsman criticized the province's training and licensing programs for commercial drivers. Prime Minister Mark Carney is in Saudi Arabia.
2: Here today in Jeddah, we are building partnerships with the Kingdom of Saudi Arabia.
1: Carney says the engagement will help diversify Canada's partnerships amid an unpredictable global order. He says closer collaboration will lead to more opportunities and greater security. Canadian businesses have signed 13 new commercial agreements with the Saudis on energy, artificial intelligence, and critical minerals.
2: In critical minerals and mining, new Canadian engineering partnerships are working on some of the most ambitious mining projects here, unlocking over $2 trillion of mineral wealth.
1: Mark Carney's visit is the first by a Canadian Prime Minister to the kingdom in a quarter century. That is your World This Hour. For news anytime, you can visit our website, cbcnews.ca. 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
3: The forecast now for Toronto, Hamilton, and Niagara. Cloudy today with a few showers beginning early this afternoon. There's also risk of a thunderstorm. The high today is 28, Humidex making it feel like 37. Tonight, cloudy with a chance of showers. The low will be 20. And for Peterborough and the Kawarthas, showers today with a risk of a thunderstorm. The high today is 27, Humidex at 34. Tonight, cloudy with a 40% chance of showers this evening. A risk of thunderstorms as well. The low will be 18.
4: Today, we're taking a trip back in time with a memorable episode of Now or Never. Enjoy. This is Now or Never. I'm Trevor Dineen.
5: And I am Ife Chiwetelu. And today, we are meeting people who are looking at the world around them and saying, hey, there's some things that are not working and I will be the one to fix it.
4: Yeah. And sometimes that means looking in the mirror because I will be honest with you. I think in life, you think about the big fixes, right? And I think in my life, when I look at it, Ife, a lot of it had to do with fixing like and working on my mental health. And it took years and years and years, and it was work. And I'm very proud of where I am now. But I can also say that I am also super proud and sometimes even more proud of the fact that about 6 months ago, I fixed my dishwasher. It was not working. It was broken. I could not figure it out. I went to YouTube. I pulled that bad boy out. I crawled behind it. I had a wrench, water sprayed in my face. But 4 hours later, it was fixed. I'd done it. It was like a small win, but it felt gigantic.
5: It is such an interesting parallel to feel that much more satisfied about a fix like that. But maybe it's because it was an easier fix, like you didn't spend decades battling it out.
4: Yes.
5: There are so many things in this world that require fixes, whether those are objects, relationships, even systems that require a lot of time and effort. And oftentimes we're told, leave that to the experts.
4: No.
5: But no, that is not what we're doing today. The people on Now or Never that you're going to meet today are not waiting around. They're saying, I am going to fix this.
4: Because changing the world, it's overwhelming. But starting somewhere, that's doable.
5: Meet a woman who is not waiting for a knight in shining armor. She is doing what she can to go and find him herself.
6: Guys, for my birthday this year, I'd love to find a partner. After about 5 years of singlehood, I've decided to apply my skill set in marketing homes to marketing myself. Like, if I want to do something,

0: I'm going to find a way to do it. And yet this is the one thing in life where you have to kind of sit back and wait for it to come to you. That just feels like really unfair.
1: Find out what happens when a small fix grows into something much, much bigger.
2: I left for 2 weeks, came home, and there was just donated bags of clothing everywhere in the house. And I'm like, what is going on?
3: And you'll meet a Wikipedia vigilante changing history one entry at a time.
4: I never would have thought that I would have the opportunity to change how people around the world viewed Canada. Maybe this is my moment. Maybe this is, you know, how I contribute to making history a little better.
3: This is Now or Never.
1: This is Now or Never.
3: Did you fix that for me?
1: Just it's a small fix.
3: Wasn't broken. Let's get into this first story.
5: Every day I do that, two chairs, one table, and a sign. I just look for a stream of folks and wait.
2: Yeah.
1: I've just arrived at a park in Winnipeg, where sitting on a lawn chair next to a fold-out table is Paul Jenkinson, a 71-year-old retired social worker.
5: Now, I used to put the chair on either side of the table, but I did a lot of work with teenagers, and I realized that my best therapy was done in the car side by side. And so I set the chairs turning in a little to each other. And then I make sure my sign is able to be seen by everybody, but that it's not intrusive.
1: Paul left his home in Nova Scotia, ended his lease, and jumped in his car to do this.
3: Wow.
1: Yeah, and since May, he's been popping up in cities all across the country with his homemade sign with one goal in mind. I'm going to ask you what everyone who walks past you is probably thinking. What the heck is this?
5: Yeah, they do wonder, and they wonder, is there a hook to it? Is there a religious hook? Is there some money involved or something? But there isn't. It's a very simple offering. If you feel alone or if you feel like you'd like to talk to somebody, then I'm available. And you'll see on the sign, you're not alone. I will listen. It's a promise, and I keep that promise.
1: So we're sitting here right now. We got the two chairs out. It's a beautiful day outside. What is the next step? Do you just sit and wait? Do you kind of reel people in? Do you just let them come to you?
5: Well, you can't be a carny, right? I don't mean the prime minister. I mean the carnival worker. Yeah. So you can't be intruding into people's lives. So I just sit with my hands folded, and people will come. Hello. My name is Paul. And your name, sir?
6: Pritam Singh Sindar.
5: Pritam.
6: Yeah.
5: Okay. Yes. Do you have something that's happening in your life that you're celebrating that is difficult?
6: Actually, I'm from India.
5: Yes.
6: And first I done my job for a few years.
5: Yes.
6: Then resigned.
5: Okay.
1: Then when you saw this sign, you were not alone, I will listen. What made you want to come over and talk?
6: I know the English, but my pronunciation, slang, is not compatible with these people's. So we find very little people to talk. It is, feeling is a loneliness.
1: So when you saw that, I will listen, you're like, finally someone who will just sit and listen.
6: Yeah. Yes, it is a very good thing.
5: Okay, thank you for sharing that. Interesting, on the top of the sign that says you're not alone, I wasn't going to do that. My granddaughter, who lost her mom died on Mother's Day. That's my daughter. And she lived with us for the next 8.5 years. And I said, I'm thinking of doing this journey. Here's what I'm going to do. I will listen. No, she says, Opa, You have to tell them you're not alone.
1: Why do you think that meant so much for her to say that?
5: Well, I think she knows from her own experience that to have been left alone in the world as an orphan would have been a horrible thing. So she knows.

0: shows the benefit of people that rally to you and that rally to you without judgment.
1: When you started telling your family that you were going to do this and you were going to take off on the road and sit with people, what was their reaction?
0: Well, my son and daughter, and I think both kind of smiled and said, well, that sounds like Dad. He's got some hero thing going on. He's always got to do something. I'm sure a psychiatrist or a psychologist would have a heyday with that.
1: What are you hoping then people are taking away from these conversations? Like, what are you hoping it kind of fixes or changes in them?
0: Well, I'm hoping that in that moment that their actual demeanor, everything has been lightened somewhat. That they are saying things like, I never thought this would happen on my walk to the park. I came for a bag of groceries. Like, I did not expect this to happen.
2: I've never seen anything like this that just has an invitation for a human talk, and I think we just need that so much. We have needed it for forever, but especially during this time, and I just went, that is so heart brilliant and so simple yet so impactful, and so that's what made me stop.
3: I really am touched by the mission that he has. Yeah. This is really, really cool. Like, my friend is talking to him right now.
0: What he could give you is the love that he's been giving you forever.
2: That's right. Exactly.
0: Nobody else can give that.
2: Yeah, and that's precisely it. I said your fatherly love cannot be replaced or undermined.
0: Yes, exactly.
1: How do you feel after standing up from that chair?
2: I feel really delighted. I feel very inspired, and I feel grateful. And so it was so simple, and it set me up for the day.
0: Life is a lot of goodness. There is a lot of good going on, a lot of beauty. And then when it's bad, it's ugly. And that bad is not always about bad decisions that we make. Sometimes it is. Sometimes we do shoot ourselves in the foot. But often it's just things happen. Yeah. When my daughter died, she didn't make any mistake. There's nobody to blame. She just died.
1: Can I ask you, you've mentioned your daughter now. How much at that time did you want someone that would just listen to you?
0: Well, you know, one of the difficulties of being a professional helper is to find somebody with the skill that would actually listen well. I didn't trust much that I would find that. That I think is the fear of everybody who needs help. If I go, will I really be listened to? Some of what I do with listening is recognizing that words are inadequate. When you get to the deepest, darkest place, sometimes you just need somebody to actually sit with you and not do anything. Maybe hold your hand. Even a guy. Right?
4: 100%.
0: Yeah. Honestly. Like, maybe we just are there for each other as human beings, right?
1: I'll hold your hand right now if you want.
0: That's very funny.
1: Well, between you and me, there's no one else around. So I want to ask you, when was the last time you were listening to someone and you're just thinking to yourself, get me out of this conversation?
0: That's a very good question. I would say 99% of the time it doesn't happen. I have pushed the eject button twice.
1: I like the honesty.
0: Yeah, twice. So I think if you listen long enough, you can also say, I think we're done.
1: Yeah. You know, Evie, I thought we were done too. But when Paul left me alone with the sign and an empty chair, guess what happened? Can I tell you something funny? What's your name?
5: Diego.
1: So Paul, the guy who does this thing, he's in the other room. He had to go get a drink.
5: So you're like friends? You did this together or?
1: No, I'm just here interviewing him. And then he just went to go inside to grab a drink and I was sitting here and then you popped over. So.

0: What do you want to talk about?
1: Talk whatever I want? Well, I don't know. I think I got so much going on right now in my life, and it's like, well, this is a different country. I'm not from here. So I came a few years ago. I have no one here, no family, no relative, no friends. It's just me. And like for the last couple of years, it's been like really tough.
0: Well, 100%, especially when you're over here by yourself and for so long. What is that like, when you even say those words, like, I got nobody here, like that kind of hits.
1: Hits, right? Yeah. Well, right now, the age I am, like being 37 or so, almost 40, it's like kind of hard to actually start a new relationship, whatever kind of relationship it is, like friendship or just going out with someone and starting like anything. It's just hard because everyone's already have something in their life. I have kids, they're not here with me. I had a wife, she passed away a few years ago. So it's like, it's a lot of stuff going on. Then I moved here trying to bring my family here, but it's been kind of tough. So I've been here trying to work in all of that over the past few years. And it's like, well, I've been like 4 years without seeing my kids. It's a lot.
0: How often then do you just wish you had someone who would listen?
1: Every day. Yeah.
0: Dude, that's a lot, man. I'm glad you sat though.
1: Well, it feels great actually being able to say something, just let it out, unload myself. It feels kind of nice, actually.
0: Yeah. You just got happened into a seat with me right now, but yeah, let me go introduce you to Paul. Come over here for a second. Are you sure?
2: I really love what Paul is doing.
0: Yeah.
2: Because I think it can be really intimidating to step into like a therapy office or some sort of group space where you're expected to open up. Like, there is something about just moving about your day and seeing the opportunity that I'm sure invites so much spontaneous conversation. Love it. And love that men are doing this. Like,
0: yeah,
2: more of that.
0: And to see it work in real time was just something real special. And so, man, if Paul pops up in your city, just take a seat and have a chat.
2: Or, you know, talk to your friends. Could also do that. Talk to the people in your life. Don't just like line up for Paul, you know, open up. Today on Now Never, if it's broken, fix it.
0: Ooh.
2: Whatever it is.
0: Yes.
2: Yeah. If you can.
0: If you can, right? Did I ever tell you about the saddest I've ever seen my daughter?
2: No.
0: Yeah. It was when her best friend lost her arm.
2: Okay. Say more.
0: Yeah. Her little friend Pup. It was like a little stuffed animal and she was walking up the stairs with it and it got caught on a nail right by the door and just arm went off. And man, oh man, that was an hour of consoling. You look disturbed by the story. If you're not,
2: I'm just so grateful it's not a human we're talking about. I'm still just catching up on what's happening here.
0: At the time, I wish I could have just picked up a phone, called a doctor, but I didn't know there was one for stuffed animals. But now, I do.
3: I'm almost done, so haven't quite figured out how to sew the back of it together. This is the hard part, so this I have to think about.
0: Coming up, you're going to meet Ruth Hasman, Vancouver's teddy bear doctor who's been stitching, patching, and breathing new life into stuffies for over 35 years.
2: Today on Now Never, if it is broken, someone is here trying to fix it. Toronto journalist Takara Small is proud to be a self-described nerd.
4: I've always been fascinated with science fiction and technology is probably why I chose the career I'm in now. It just always felt like that particular space in my life was full of opportunity and hope and change. And so I always kind of felt myself leaning towards tech and science fiction because it always emphasized the ability of one to make such a great change on a larger number of people.
2: You make nerd sound like a superpower. Is that how you feel about it?
4: I wish I had that definition when I was growing up because I definitely felt like an outlier. I'm a Black woman who loves science fiction and spent a lot of time online, and I'm from a small town, so they're not exactly the ingredients that you would expect to find in a nerd who lives in Toronto's biggest city. But I guess in a way, it does feel like you have superhuman abilities.
2: Takara is using her abilities for good. When she realized just how few women

0: women, racialized and indigenous people, and Canadians in general have entries on the world's most read encyclopedia, she knew she had to do something.
1: Oh my goodness, you're gonna laugh. Oh my God, I remember this. Oh my God, this is so bonkers. Okay, so one of the pages that I created, and this is, I think, gonna really blow people's minds, was Joanna Griffiths, who is the founder of NYX. So I would say she's kind of like Canadian entrepreneurship royalty who didn't have a page and I felt like desired one. And there are just so many Canadians who fall into that category. Again, not because they're not noteworthy or they don't deserve one, just because a majority of the volunteers maybe just aren't aware that these people exist.
0: When you create a Wikipedia entry that wasn't there before, that's challenging some of the dominant entries that are there. Like, what's the feeling that comes up for you?
1: When I started creating Wikipedia posts and then organizing edit-a-thons, I really came to recognize that how powerful that is, but also how many people didn't understand that they could do the very same thing, how this was something that wasn't just designed or available to those at certain career levels, at certain parts of the world. As long as you had an internet connection and a laptop, you too could help make the world a little bit better. And it was really interesting to kind of teach that to other people and open their eyes to how, yes, this could be you if you wanted to. It's volunteer driven. So when I feel like in a way, it's really grassroots and allows anyone anywhere to really participate.
0: Yeah, it's true that it's anyone anywhere. But I've definitely been someone who's been like, yes. And there are those who populate Wikipedia and there are those who scroll through it. And I don't know why I assumed you needed to be some kind of something to be among those who actually like edit it. For you, when did you start to want to change what you were seeing?
1: You know, if you look at some of the statistics, you'll find that among many groups that aren't highlighted, I think, enough are women, you know, people of color. There's a real dearth of Canadians on there as well. And instead of waiting for someone to fill that void to start writing about these people, I thought, hey, you know, I can do that. And I peruse Wikipedia all the time. Let me put my fingers to the test.
0: Takara, is this just you? Are you someone who just like sees a problem and is like, you know what? I need to dive in there and figure out a fix?
1: I think I've always been a little bit of a problem solver, sometimes to my own detriment, because it takes a lot of work. It's not easy to organize these types of edit-a-thons, but I've seen just how powerful and inspirational this type of work can be. And I think we're living in a time where it can be somewhat hard to differentiate between reality and what's happening on the ground. And this is just one small way I can make a difference.
0: I love the passion that comes through when you talk about this. Like, you just seem so excited. And I know some of that passion has led you to involving young people to join you in this. How did you decide that was something you wanted to do?
1: Young people are experiencing very unique challenges. And a lot of them, I think, look to the U.S. or other countries for inspiration, particularly if they're in entrepreneurship or STEAM-related careers. And I really wanted them to better understand that there's opportunities at home, that there are people who are creating and building here. They may not be on the front page of magazines. They may not always be on TV, but you can have an amazing career here and you can find perhaps leaders that you can look up to who are in your hometown or your home city.
0: Ultimately, what's the change you hope you're a part of? Like, what's the difference you want to be making as you do this work with the Wikipedia edits and involving youth in that?
1: There are listeners who are probably going to be laughing at this moment, but so there used to be this series called Historica Canada Heritage Moments, and these are old school commercials that would air, and they would introduce, you know, people from coast to coast to notable moments in Canadian history and to amazing Canadians who have built or created or contributed to something innovative. And this is a really easy way for us to introduce notable Canadian achievements to another generation, a generation that maybe doesn't read the news.

0: and listen to the radio like others have, but they do engage, you know, with platforms like Wikipedia and social media. And I really think, like, if Canada wants to ensure that our culture and our heritage maintains its strength and its diversity, it's going to require adaption. Wikipedia edit-a-thons are that adaption. Not the only one, but they're part of it.
1: I was just thinking about where we started this conversation, where you mentioned, like, you know, not always feeling heroic about being a Black nerd. And I'm thinking about how now you are creating and sharing the profiles, like you're immersing yourself in stories of Black nerds, of women nerds, of Canadian nerds. Like, do you ever, you know, think of what that would have meant for a young Takara, like, you know, living and growing up in small town Ontario, feeling alone in this? What it would have meant to have had more access to people who were doing things and who were nerdy just like her?
0: I never thought about it like that, but it does feel quite profound looking back at where I started and how I grew up and where I am now. I never would have thought that I would have the opportunity to change how people around the world viewed Canada and the people that they engage with online and how they're able to read about some of the amazing things that happen within our borders. It's definitely not something, as a little Star Trek loving nerd, I would have assumed I could achieve, but maybe this is this is my moment. Maybe this is, you know, how I contribute to making history a little better from the sidelines of writing Wikipedia articles.
1: Yeah.
0: Does that sound grandiose? Does that?
1: No, we talked about this. Big up yourself. Takara, don't make me come and fight you.
2: I don't know if threatening to fight our guests is always the best way to end things.
1: You gotta encourage people however works for you.
2: Fair.
1: We are not done fixing things yet. Next up, a woman who is determined to fix her love life. That is after the break.

Kieran Massassi Theron with a CBC News update. Quebec is putting extra requirements on Ontario drivers working in the province following several collisions involving heavy trucks. Ontario drivers with less than 2 years' experience will have to pass a practical test. Two fails and they'll have to take mandatory training. A recent report from Ontario's ombudsman criticized the province's training and license programs for commercial drivers. And two Oshawa teens are facing charges for allegedly buying cell phones with counterfeit cash between January and April. The 15-year-old boy and 17-year-old girl are accused of contacting people through online buy and sell marketplaces, then setting up meetings at locations across Oshawa where they paid for the cells with counterfeit currency. Durham Regional Police say the suspects obtained phones worth more than $6,800. Both youths were arrested in connection with other police investigations. They face multiple fraud and counterfeit charges. The forecast now for Toronto, Hamilton, and Niagara. Cloudy today with a few showers beginning early this afternoon. There's also risk of a thunderstorm. The high today is 28, Humidex making it feel like 37. Tonight, cloudy with a chance of showers. The low will be 20. And for Peterborough and the Kawarthas, showers today with a risk of a thunderstorm. The high today is 27, Humidex at 34. Tonight, cloudy with a 40% chance of showers this evening. A risk of thunderstorms as well. The low will be 18.

0: This is Now or Never. I'm Ife Chiwetelu.
1: And I'm Trevor Dineen. And today we're with people determined to find a fix for the problems they're seeing, or at least starting somewhere.
0: You can't fix other people. This is something I learn over and over again. You can't force someone to forgive you. You can't force someone to be your friend, and you can't force someone to date you. Yeah, you can do all you can, but at the end of the day, people are going to be how they're going to be. But when it comes to finding love, Krista Nugent is doing all she can to increase her odds.

0: She is a Victoria-based realtor, and on her Instagram, normally, she shares pictures of the home she's selling with descriptions meant to attract buyers. And a few weeks ago, she thought to herself, if that works for selling homes, maybe it'll help her find a man.
1: The caption that I wrote is, guys, for my birthday this year, I'd love to find a partner. I just recently turned 39 in August. A bestie for the restie, if you will. After about 5 years of singlehood, I've decided to apply my skill set in marketing homes to marketing myself. Let's be real. I run my business by referral. So my beloved supportive community, do your thing. 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Don't gatekeep.
0: On this one post, Krista has 7 professionally done photos that include her stats on them, like that she's 5'4 and vegan, but not weird about it. She shares her interests, travel, food, true crime, and there's even some tongue-in-cheek references, like one from an ex who's saying, "I wasn't ready, but she is still amazing." Krista is not leaving it up to the dating apps or a random meet cute. She is taking her love life into her own hands. So when you hit send, what was your immediate feeling once it was published? It was out there.
1: Well, once it was out there, I was like, okay, like, you know, let go and let God. But before, I was like, I was very much crashing out. I was like, oh my God, people are gonna see this. And like, what if it like is crickets? Like, what if no one wants to date me? It's so embarrassing.
0: Yeah.
1: And like, I was like, oh, like, I don't know that my parents are going to love this. Like there's just a lot of thoughts like that. And I was just like, well, I got to do it. I said I would do it. Yeah. I got to do it.
0: How did people in your life react to you putting up this post?
1: They all thought it was great.
0: Everyone.
1: They all thought it was great. Yeah. My dad was, I think, one of the tougher ones. Like, I was like, ooh, like, what if he hates it? And he was like, I think it's really great that you're just taking matters into your own hands. And he's like, I worry about the wackos. And I should have said at the time, but I didn't. I should have said, well, what about the wackos on Tinder? But I refrained. I wasn't that quick with my comeback.
0: You and I were the same age. We're both single.
1: Mm.
0: And
1: okay.
0: Yeah.
1: I
0: will not be doing what you're doing.
1: To be clear, I will not be trying this as a strategy. Okay, got it.
0: Yeah, just in case you think I'm mining for tips.
1: No, like, I think
0: it's not that it's a bad thing. There's a part of me that's so envious that you're willing to do this. It can be hard to say, like, this is something that I haven't yet been able to figure out.
1: 100%.
0: I'm 39.
1: 100%.
0: And I need your help.
1: Yeah.
0: Yeah.
1: It, you know, I think you do have to do a lot of like self-work to be like, you know, I'm going to let go of what still being single at this age means in my mind, or what I think it means, and admitting that you have a vulnerability. There's some area in your life that you're not quite happy with. Like, I'm in a business that's, you know, 100% commission basis. It's challenging. It's, you know, it's got a steep learning curve. I'm out there doing it. I'm a homeowner. Like, if I want to do something, I'm going to find a way to do it. And yet, yeah, this is the one thing in life where you have to kind of sit back and wait for it to come to you. That just feels like really unfair.
0: It is.
1: Yeah.
0: And I love that you're saying like, and I reject that. Like,
1: or like that the amount of work that you put in isn't correlated with the quality of result that you get.
0: Yes.
1: Right?
0: Yeah.
1: And so, yeah, I understand why you're like, whoa, I wouldn't. You're putting your private life out there for people's entertainment. It's kind of crazy.
0: Yeah. But it's also like aspirational. Like, I really did see your post and just think, yeah, more people should just do that. So what has it been looking like for you? Like, how crazy are your DMs looking?
1: They are not looking that crazy at all.
0: No.
1: But for me, I'm more than happy with quality over quantity. What surprised me the most was that almost none of them have been from local guys. It's almost all been from people that are across Canada and the US. I'm just looking at my analytics now. It does have 972,000 views.
0: Yeah.
1: So it's almost 1 million views, which is crazy.
0: Those are numbers of looking at a dating profile that I'm sure people would only hope.
1: I know. I mean, maybe I've dated all the men in Victoria and they're like, yeah, we'll pass on her. You know, I don't know.
0: What was dating life like? What has that been like for you?
1: You know, it doesn't take a rocket scientist to infer that, like, obviously I've been kind of fighting for my life out there in modern dating culture, and that's what led me to do this, you know? Yeah, so I've used the apps pretty consistently over the last 5 years.

0: I have done a little bit of, in the wild dating, meeting people through friends or social events. You're in your 20s, you're going to like a party or a, a friend's dinner or whatever, and everybody's single, right? Or everybody has a single friend to set you up with. And you do that in your 30s and 40s, and almost no one is. Most of my friends have been married for a really long time. Their friends are married. Yeah, just found it difficult to meet people, let alone people with similar goals to myself.
1: Can you give me a taste of what some of the response has been of that are like, are people reaching out saying like, meet this person or?
0: Oh yeah. I actually have had probably about three women reach out to me. Lovely women that were all like, "Hey, I have like my friend or my brother or my brother-in-law." But none of the men in that case have reached out to me themselves. There's a couple people that I have been consistently in contact with. And so the person that's out back east is coming this way kind of coincidentally in a couple weeks. So we will meet in person. That's the plan. We've had several calls. So yeah, trying to take it one step at a time.
1: Are you feeling hopeful? And not necessarily about just that person, but about this process you've sort of started.
0: I think so because I think energy is important. I think intentionality is important. I think if you show up in a big way in your life and you're like, this is me, this is what I got going on, then I do feel like the universe does respond to that energy. However, historical data would caution me about getting too optimistic. So it's hard.
1: There's still the chance that it might not work. Like you're
0: It
1: still
0: might
1: playing
0: not.
1: kind of the odds. Like, do you let yourself think, like, what if it doesn't happen? What if this doesn't lead to that person?
0: I don't know if I'm going to explain this well, but like, what can you do? I'm used to, again, control and being empowered and working hard at something and obtaining a result. And like life or the universe has proven to me that that is not the case here. And have had to do a ton of work on that with my therapist. And it's like, well, what's the alternative? Like, be miserable? Like, you can't do that. So I think I sort of late in 38, I started to get to the point where I was like, yeah, this is frustrating. I think I said to one of my friends recently, I thought I was gonna have a hot girl summer. And I've had like a dry toast summer as far as dating goes. Like it's been really fun, but it's had very little to do with guys. And it's just you gotta like practice radical acceptance. Like it just is what it is, Easier said than done, certainly.
1: Well, in case someone who knows someone is listening, do you want to say what it is you're looking for?
0: Sure. Yeah. I'm pretty open-minded, but I'm looking for someone who is kind, someone who is somewhat intellectually stimulating, someone who understands that I come with a very large but very friendly family, and that's something that is a big part of my life. Someone who wants to end up in Victoria because I run a business here and I don't plan on moving, and someone who wants to have a family of their own. And that's really it.
1: I like it. You're definitely taking matters into your own hands. Like the next person who says, "Oh, you're single. Have you tried putting yourself out there?" You have the best comeback by showing them the stats on your Instagram
0: Yeah,
1: post.
0: totally.
1: Nosy people will share her post with you on our Facebook and Instagram account.
2: I'm almost done. So haven't quite figured out how to sew the back of it together. This is the hard part, so this I have to think about.
3: Seeing Ruth has been hunched over her sewing machine, you might not realize that she's in the middle of emergency surgery. Right now, she's working to save a stuffed doll that's really been through it. The doll's red hair is all over the place, and it's missing most of a face.
2: So I have to have her all stitched up, stuffed up, and her little music box will just work.

0: She's almost ready to go. I might have to do it a couple times to get her adjusted just right.
1: For the last 30 years, Ruth has been fixing up stuffed animals from the dining room table of her home in Vancouver, BC, also known as the Teddy Bear and Stuffy Hospital.
2: The hospital is almost encompassing my whole house. Wander upstairs, and I've got chest of drawers full of eyes and noses and joints. Then I've got a lot of donor bears that I've picked up that I need for fixing things up. At the front door, teddy bears there that are mine that I will show the little kids so that they, you know, they feel a little more comfortable leaving their favorite stuffy with me, because they're not quite sure what a teddy bear doctor is. You know, is it like the doctor going to give you a shot?
1: Ruth is 82 years old with no plans of slowing down as a teddy bear doctor. She's done joint replacements, fur grafts, cataract surgery, even spa therapy for thousands of well-loved stuffies from all over the country.
2: So they get washed in my bathroom, and after a nice hot spa treatment, in the summertime they go outside to rest in the sun and dry them off. But in the wintertime they get a sauna, and the sauna is a nice warm heated floor. And sometimes there's maybe five or six bears on the floor. The thing I really like about the job is the stories that go behind the bears. A bear that was made by a grandmother and got burnt in a fire, and it was made from a fur coat that was a family fur coat. And I found a penny on the foot of that bear, and in contacting the owner, she said, oh, my grandma always put a penny of the year that she made the bear. So she said that must have been the year that she made the bear for her father. And so I was able to clean that up and put that back in the bear, because that was something, you know, really important. These represent a lot of history. I've had a lot that have come in that this is the only thing that they have from their birth mother. And a lot of them are ones that maybe mother has saved the bear from her child, and now her child's married and they're going to have a baby. And so they want to get it refurbished so that it will be good for the new one. A lot of them are ones that need a few little stitches and a cleaning, but I was remembering one that was brought to me. It belonged to a gentleman in Ontario, and his granddaughter's dog chewed it up. It ate its head and ate one of the arms. And I said, well, okay, I will try. Got him all fixed up and sent him back.
3: His outfit even got dry cleaned. Ooh, the hospital.
2: And they took a little video of the surprise, giving it back to her brother again. And he had all of his grandkids around him.
3: Oh, look at him.
4: It like still kind of looks scraggly.
3: Oh yeah, well, this is his original. Yeah, that's his original. That's, and they had his whole arms wrapped in leather instead of just his little paw.
5: Yeah,
3: careful.
5: Yeah.
3: But this was all.
5: This is so sweet.
2: And so yeah, that was a really special thing. Took a lot of time, a lot of work, thinking about how to get it fixed up. And that bear was 105 years old, so that's the oldest one that I've ever fixed. I always have dreams about them, and I go to bed thinking about them, and then in the morning I think, oh, now that's something that I can do.
0: Okay. I'm working on a clown that has totally fallen apart, and instead of fabric face, it's got a muscle.
2: People have been telling me the last couple of years, don't retire. There's nobody else that is doing this. And, you know, as I'm getting older, I'm thinking, yes, I hate to have to quit, but it's going to come a time that I need to pass this on. Kids aren't learning to sew in schools. I don't think sewing is one of the things that people do. So I think there's fewer and fewer people that really know how to sew, and bears are going to get ripped. So I think it's really important to, you know, to keep that up. It's really a labor of love. And it keeps my brain going, that I can, you know, put the puzzle pieces back together again. So that's another reason I think it's important to keep going. And it's important for me to keep going.

0: too.
1: This is Now or Never. I'm Ify.
2: And I'm Trevor. And when a family home burned down in Sudbury, it was a lot more than just stuffies that were destroyed. And when Melissa Porter found out, she knew she had to do something to help. You see, Melissa's like that. She sees a problem and she has to try and fix it. So she put a call out on social media, volunteering to collect donations of used clothing.

0: drawers that night. The only thing they kept were their socks and underwear.
1: Mm-hmm. It felt so good to give that first family the help they needed for a fresh start that Melissa decided to help more people. She and her husband Drew weren't just relying on their kids' closets. New donations still just kept coming in. So she started a nonprofit called Closet Share that provides people in Sudbury with clean, free, and affordable clothes. There was just one problem. Her fix was taking over their home.
2: I was working out of town at the time on a two-week interval, and I had left for 2 weeks, came home, and there was just donated bags of clothing everywhere in the house. And I'm like, what is going on? And it's just like, oh, people are donating clothes to us. And I'm like, okay, that's cool. And then I was home for that week, left for another 2 weeks, came back, and literally the living room was gone. It was just, and then the basement disappeared. We could barely even get to our hot water tank.
0: We were giving away the clothing for free. We became the central hub for people dropping off clothes, even though it was in our home. So
2: meaning to, yeah, it was all really by accident. I redesigned our entire living room to look like a warehouse. I had these wooden racks, and I think at the time we were able to put up like 1,500 items 15. Hanging.
0: I became a safety hazard to have all those textiles in the home. We decided that we were going to put everything on pause, only deal with emergency situations. So if there was a fire, we would still provide for them. Mm-hmm. But until we found a space or
2: something suitable,
0: something that would work even just for storage, then at that point, then we would relaunch the program. So every week I would do live auctions on YouTube and Twitch.
3: Hello.
4: Are we live?
3: We are.
0: To raise a little bit of money for Closet Share. And we were raising money to be able to move into a warehouse.
2: Save up, yeah.
5: So we're sitting at 1 minute remaining at $25 for Tara for this large men's champion sweater. I don't even know if it's men's. It doesn't say men's.
0: And we were in a live stream doing a live auction and day construction called midstream and said, if you find a warehouse, we will pay for your rent. And I remember being live bawling my eyes out because I was like, oh my gosh, like this is happening. Like someone's actually stepping up and, you know, believing in our mission. So that was the big break. The next couple of days I spent on the phone calling every real estate agent in the city. And then I found one who was like, I might have something that will work for you. So in the beginning, when we first moved into the warehouse, it's lots of days of calling you crying. Not sure if this is possible, if I can even do this.
2: There was a lot of question marks. It would just seem like mountain after mountain after mountain. Even though we'd gotten such relief with finding the warehouse, so it was a very bittersweet moment because it was like on one side, everything was really good. But on the other side, it still felt like we were going nowhere.
0: It was very, very, very scary. I think the biggest part for me is things that I've lacked my whole life is, you know, feeling like you're a part of something and you belong. My mom gave me up, I believe I was 12 or 13, put me in foster care. She suffered from severe mental health illness and alcoholism. So being in the system through different foster homes, group homes, I always literally just had one bag with me every home I went to. And the biggest thing that I learned throughout those experiences was that you, as a foster child, number one, you always feel unwanted because they know that you're going to be moving from home to home. So you don't get a lot of stuff. I remember going to two different group homes and all's I had was a nightgown. So that's been a very big part of Closet Share in the sense of making sure that every kid has clothing.
1: The stakes were high for Melissa and Drew, and they needed some help. They reached out to other nonprofits in Sudbury and asked if they had any volunteers. And that led to another unexpected fix.
0: We started getting volunteers from all over the world when March of Dimes sent me Majid, who is our marketing and research intern now. He was just a volunteer that was starting through them. never had a

0: Bob in Canada has a disability, so never was able to be given a chance to show his skills and his knowledge with IT stuff. And we decided to give him the chance.
1: My name is Majid Mohamed Nassor. I'm from Kenya. I came to Canada in 2023, December, and it was so cold for us, super cold. The first year in Canada for us, it was a little bit rough. We didn't have a place to live. We didn't have a job for a whole year, I think. So, and I was introduced to Closest Share. Yeah, it's my first job in Canada. We were super excited. At that time, Melissa had a problem with the website guy, so I offered a help to create the website they have right now, me and my brother. Until now, it really means to me really, really too much because I've never been part of anything. I've never been part of a community. I've never been part of anything. So to be involved in that, it really gives me goosebumps until now. People think it's just about clothes, but I don't think it's just about clothes. It changed me from having no friends to have friends here in Canada. It feels great. It feels like even in your bad times, there's someone that has your back. No, I never expected that. Melissa is more like she's a friend, a family. I wanna be part of this till I can't do it anymore.
0: What are you up to over here, Sabrina?
2: I am sorting baby clothes.
0: Cool.
2: We fold, we wash, we separate, we create rags, we hang clothing.
0: We have dance parties. Super fun. Awesome. Well, we really appreciate you at Closet Chair.
2: Thanks for having us.
0: And all your people, their family. I never in a million years expected the amount of volunteers that we have. And the amount of support that we have in our community. It's newcomers that we are their first stop for clothing and we are their first stop for experience in Canada.
3: Well, we've even had people that have literally flown into Toronto, jumped on a bus, been sent to Sudbury, and while they're at the Sudbury bus station, the first thing that people tell them to go and check out is Closet Share. So then these people will come to Closet Share, get clothing, and then think the program is so cool that they start volunteering the very next day. And it's like, never saw that coming.
0: And for myself, I am just like every one of them. So my mission actually changed in the concept of not only do I want to provide clothing to these people, but I want to help them get what they need to be able to survive every day here in Canada.
3: It's unbelievable the amount of effort and perseverance that you're just exuberating it every single day. And I think this is when it really hit me. So we had an event, a car wash that we did outside of Closet Share. We were about halfway through the event and I was taking a break because I had been running around with my head cut off all day. And I just sat there looking out at all the different volunteers, and you got volunteers dancing and they're spraying and the kids are running around, and it was, I don't know, it was just like an epiphany came over me, or some type of sensation. It was like an overwhelming sense of pride that my wife had created like a world within a world almost. And it was watching them, like, I know there's language barriers. I know that person there has no idea what that person is saying, but the two of them are laughing. Like, there was almost like that day there was a universal language, and it was just
0: love,
3: joy. It was just, that was when it really hit me. It was like, whoa, this is a huge achievement.
0: It's been mind-blowing to see the different amount of people that come in and the amount of family I've built from this. Every single day, like every day I wake up and I'm excited for work, and then I come home and I'm smiling, and it's just been life-changing.
4: Over the years, Efi, we've seen this play out many times where someone does something that, like, it seems like just like this little tiny thing, and then it just explodes or grows into something they couldn't even imagine.
5: Yeah, it's a good reminder for people like me who can be a little pessimistic. Like, I can really focus on how hard it is to make meaningful, lasting, like deep-rooted change, and you can burn yourself out like holding out for this. So

0: I don't know. This is just a reminder to, like, do the littlest bit that you can.
1: Yeah.
0: Whatever it changes, at least you know that you did your best. You gave it your all. You contributed to the collective effort.
1: Yeah. You know who contributed this week to the show?
0: Who?
1: Our producers.
0: Oh, they did more than contribute.
1: Oh, they basically run the ship. Big thank you to Bridget Forbes, Sarah Tate, Jessica Singer, Samarui Johannes, and Moira Donovan.
0: I am Ifeachi Waitelu.
1: And I'm Trevor Dineen.
0: We'll see you next time.

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2: Hi there, I'm Farah Morali. Coming up on Here and Now, a city councillor wants Toronto to consider a model where some bars and venues are allowed to stay open until 6 a.m. and serve alcohol. We check in with the Church Wellesley BIA for reaction. Plus, musician Ileana Cuevas joins us to talk about the benefit concert she is hosting to raise funds for Venezuela.
3: From CBC News, The World This Hour, I'm Mike Wise. Quebec is imposing new rules on some Ontario truck drivers working in the province. Inexperienced Ontario truckers will be required to pass Quebec tests. The change comes following several serious collisions in the province. Alexander Silberman has more.
4: Quebec Transport Minister Benoit Charette announcing a mandatory test for Ontario truck drivers with less than 2 years of experience. If drivers fail the exam twice, they'll be required to complete mandatory training. The tightened requirements follow several collisions involving heavy vehicles and a report from Ontario's Auditor General highlighting a lack of oversight for training and licensing programs.
5: It's a step in the right direction.
4: Marc-André Gauthier is Communications Director for Teamsters Canada, the country's largest transport union. He says companies are turning to independent contractors to cut costs, often inexperienced drivers who aren't provided with proper training.
5: The real culprits here are not those drivers, it's the companies who hire those drivers.
4: The Quebec government says the changes are temporary. Alexander Silberman, CBC News, Montreal.
3: Emergency Management Minister Eleanor Olszewski says more than 3,100 wildfires have been sparked across the country this year.
6: While this season remains challenging, it really has not reached the scale seen in 2025. Last year, we saw fewer fires at this point in time, around 2,900, but a far more significant burned area.
3: Olszewski adds wildfires are becoming more frequent, more severe, and more expensive, and promises Ottawa will be there to support provinces and communities. 2025 was the second worst wildfire season in recorded history. An Alberta camper is facing life-threatening injuries, and two others were hospitalized with injuries after a tornado last night. It touched down at a campground in Dilberry Lake Provincial Park on the border with Saskatchewan. Camper Benjamin Hager says the storm smashed his car's windows and tipped over his family's camper. But he says everyone pitched in to help.
7: Everybody worked till dark, and then they closed it down to bring the helicopter in and infrareded the area to make sure there was nobody missing.
3: Experts say it has been an unusually active tornado season in the prairies. Well, Canada is starting a new era in its relationship with Saudi Arabia. In Jeddah, Prime Minister Mark Carney announced more than $1 billion worth of new agreements in mining, energy, and AI. But as Rafi Bujikanian reports, the partnership is also an attempt to mend a rocky diplomatic past.
8: Canada and Saudi Arabia have growing cooperation across key sectors.
9: That cooperation referenced by Prime Minister Mark Carney is starting from a low point. In 2018, the Gulf country ejected Canada's ambassador after Ottawa, under Carney's predecessor Justin Trudeau, criticized

0: Saudi Arabia over its treatment of political prisoners and women. The government was also vocal on the killing of Saudi journalist Jamal Khashoggi. No Canadian ambassador set foot in Saudi Arabia again until 3 years ago. Carney says those days of public critiques are over.
1: Lecturing countries from afar is an ineffective strategy.
0: The prime minister declined to tell the media whether he brought up the plight of Raif Badawi, a formerly imprisoned Saudi Arabian blogger who was still banned from leaving the country and visiting his Canadian family, saying his discussion with the Saudi Crown Prince was private. Rafi Bujikanyan, CBC News, Ottawa.
2: And Prime Minister Mark Carney will not be keeping a gun gifted to him by Turkish President Recep Tayyip Erdogan. The host of this week's NATO summit in Ankara gave each participating head of state an engraved revolver and ammunition. Global Affairs Canada says the weapon is considered illegal in Canada, so it was handed over to the RCMP to be decommissioned, meaning it can no longer fire. The gun will likely end up in a museum. And that is your World This Hour. For CBC News, I'm Mike Wise.

0: Thanks so much, Mike Wise. I'm Farah Morali, and welcome to the Thursday edition, the dark and stormy edition of Here and Now. And coming up in the first half hour of our show, a Toronto City Councillor wants the city to move toward a nightlife model closer to the one we see in Montreal that would allow some bars and venues to stay open until 6 a.m. We will check in with the Church Wellesley PIA for reaction to this idea and how it might work. Plus, they're middle-aged, but they aren't middle of the pack. Coming up, CBC's Jason Osler explores why we now have so many elite athletes in their 40s competing on high-profile stages like the World Cup. But first, we're going to head over to Kevin Carrington. He is keeping an eye on the weather.
1: Yeah.
0: Just because it's so crazy right now. We'll get to Colette in a second.
1: Yeah, far more than a cup of water that's falling outside right now. Yeah, storm has come and, you know, it feels so gloomy.
0: It's very dark.
1: The eerie music and the Vincent Price voiceover, and that'll just set the stage.
0: I mean, I don't know if people want to listen to that, but that's definitely the vibe we're going for right now.
1: Yeah, it is gloomy. So heavy rain in many areas, including Mississauga, and they're also telling us to watch for ponding and pooling in areas as well. Haven't said that in a while. But westbound QEW problems at Walker's Line just cleared, probably washed away. Westbound 401 approaching Victoria Park and the collectors. We got a stall that's in the ramp lane, so that's causing a bit of a delay from McCowan. On the eastbound side at Keelan, the express, a stall there too. It's a truck, and it has the left lane and shoulder taken out. Northbound and southbound DVP dealing with problems right now. In addition to the pooling down at the bottom end, northbound DVP approaching York Mills, a stall. It's bobbing and weaving in the center lane. And southbound DVP at Lawrence, that's where you'll find a stall. Thankfully, it made its way over to the right shoulder. Now, also coming into the city, southbound 400, approaching the 401, a center lane stall there as well. Always slow is that trip on the approach. In town on city streets, eastbound Lawrence approaching Keel, in addition to the heavy rains, all lanes are blocked off right now, far for a collision. If you're not familiar with the area, use the Maple Leaf Drive or Truthaway instead as alternate routes. But whether you're driving or taking transit, it's going to be an eventful afternoon, definitely due to this weather. Maybe not as eventful as my trip home last night, which took 3 hours on the train.
0: Yeah, that's crazy.
1: Yeah.
0: You should have come hung out with me and Owen downtown.
1: I thought about it. I was going to invite myself for pizza, but I had to get home.
0: You probably could have gotten home faster if you stuck with us.
1: Yeah, Go Transit had a few issues last night.
0: Oh, dear. Well, we're glad you're here safely
1: today. Thank you.
0: Today.
1: And dry.
0: Something that's not dry is the weather right now. Our meteorologist, Colette Kennedy, joins us now. Colette, it felt like right before the show started was when all madness started to break loose. And just looking at the harbor cam, and it's just raindrops smattered against the camera. What are we dealing with right now?
2: Yeah, well, the city of Toronto is in a severe thunderstorm warning, a yellow level severe thunderstorm warning. So that's an upgrade from the watch. And there really is a significant cluster of storms that's moving through. It's kind of just from about downtown. I mean, there are still a few cells as well east of that. But some of the heaviest stuff with the most lightning strikes are from downtown and then back to the west and southwest. So through Oakville, Mississauga, Burlington, Hamilton, all the way through near Brantford towards Norfolk County. So that's kind of the stretch where some of the most significant cells are in terms of the risk is here for damaging wind gusts.

0: but also all these lightning strikes. When you hear that thunder, you do need to be indoors. Some heavy downpours, as Kevin was mentioning, too. So there's that risk there of getting into some areas, especially those that are, you know, slower to drain. We know some of our problem spots that we can get into some flash flooding. So it seems as though, as I'm kind of looking at a few different things here, this is some of the worst of it that's going through right now. So over this next hour, maybe hour or two, and then I'm not saying it'll be over with, but things will be not quite as significant in terms of the amount and how widespread it is. It will be more some isolated cells. So these next few hours are kind of crucial. Then there's sort of a break into the North GTA, and then it picks up again up into cottage country around the Bruce Peninsula and Collingwood, and there's activity there as well. So all of this working its way through along the cold front. Hang in there. An isolated shower or thunderstorm tonight or early tomorrow, there's that risk, but primarily by afternoon will be drying out and clearing out tomorrow, and then setting us up for a really nice weekend. So after a low tonight of 19, tomorrow's high will be 27. Currently it's 25 degrees, but feeling like 33.
1: Oh boy. Okay. Yeah. Still quite muggy out there. Thanks so much, Colette. We'll definitely be checking back with you for more as this weather system passes through. Thank you.
0: For sure.
1: Let's check in now with Kirthana Sasitharan. She is keeping tabs of all of the big stories that are happening today. She joins us now from our very own CBC Toronto newsroom, and she's with us to share a preview of what some of those big stories are that she's keeping tabs on. Hey there.
2: Hey, Farah. Well, investigators are still trying to determine the cause of a fire at a North York seniors residence that happened earlier this morning. That actually sent two people to hospital. Toronto Fire says around 18 units are now uninhabitable because of that severe damage to the building. And several tenants have also been displaced. So we'll keep you posted on that. And the Ontario Provincial Police, they are making an effort to recruit more women. They're aiming to reach 30% female representation in the service. And Quebec is putting extra requirements on Ontario truck drivers working in the province following several collisions involving heavy trucks. Ontario drivers with less than 2 years experience, they will now have to pass a practical test. Two fails, and they'll have to take mandatory training. And this is all coming from a recent report from Ontario's ombudsman, who actually criticized the province's training and license programs for commercial drivers. So we'll have that story and much, much more coming up at the bottom of the clock.
1: Okay, thank you so much, Kirthana. Well, if you're a soccer fan, you may have been enjoying some of the bars showcasing matches in the city, including some staying open until 4 a.m. But what if bars in Toronto allowed some venues to stay open until 6 a.m. and not just during FIFA? City staff are considering a motion that would look at doing just that, the idea being to mimic the Montreal-style nightlife. Jarrett Serrata is the executive director of the business improvement area for the Church Wellesley Village, and he joins me now with his thoughts. Hello there, Jarrett.
3: Hello, Farah. How are you?
1: I am doing well. So curious to hear your thoughts of bars potentially being allowed to stay open in some instances till 6 a.m. in this city.
3: Well, I think I can speak on behalf of all the bars saying that this is pretty exciting. I mean, in Toronto, people's habits, you know, are changing. Many are going out later, often around midnight or even later. And there's a noticeable trend of drinking less because of rising costs. So certainly the 6 a.m. extension will certainly help many of the bars and restaurants in our area here on the iconic Church Street.
1: Yeah, that's a really good point. Being open later obviously allows you guys to be able to serve later. Do you think a lot of the venues in the area would take something up like this, take on something like this? I know that involves keeping staff on longer, having them work a little bit later. What kind of interest do you think some of the spaces in your community would be interested in this?
3: You know, I think many of the bars, they took advantage of the 4 a.m. extension. And what's nice about the 4 a.m. extension, you know, they don't have to stay open to 4 a.m. So it depending on how their night is going. So if it's really busy, they're going to stay up to 4 a.m. So far for the month of June, when we had the extension, many of the bars on Church Street were open to 4 a.m. and they saw a significant increase. And I think to stay relevant and competitive, our nightlife districts need to adapt to these new patterns. Extending hours could be really a way to meet people where they are now rather than sticking to those traditional last call times. Because when you think of as a bar owner, if you're only open on Friday and Saturday and people are coming out at midnight, you have a two-hour window to sell, 4 hours for the entire weekend. That could be posed, you know, a lot of challenges. And then you have a lot of the hospitality workers that work in the industry. Maybe many of them are working till midnight or even 2 in the morning.

0: extending these hours till 6 a.m. gives that person who just maybe worked a 6-8 hour shift an opportunity to go meet friends now and go out. So
1: right.
0: I think there's a lot of plus for this to happen here in Toronto, and it's a shame that we're not doing this a lot quicker.
1: It's interesting because the discussion is centered a lot around Montreal in this motion, and that we need to be moving closer to what Montreal does. Is there something that you've seen in that city that you think would really work here in Toronto, or the way that they have executed their nightlife there?
0: I think what I'm really surprised, you know, I'm originally from Winnipeg, so I always look at Toronto as the major hub of everything, you know, progressive. And now it seems that Montreal is beating us on every avenue. I mean, especially with the recent pedestrianization. We just pedestrianized Church Street for 9 weeks for 2 blocks. So, you know, they beat us on that. Now they're going to beat us on this too. So I think Toronto really has to step it up. I mean, we're a major city in Canada, and I think we, you know, we are also a major driver of tourism and economic growth and cultural vibrancy. But the current rules around closing times and this late night activity can really sometimes create congestion and safety concerns, which I completely understand. But I think it's the times have changed. And I think we have to change with the times, because if we don't, that's where we have problems with businesses closing. We certainly don't want to see that.
1: There are some people who are hearing 6 a.m. and thinking, oh my goodness, what is that going to do to noise complaints, potentially safety? What would you say to people who may have concerns that 6 a.m. is way too late? Maybe they live in the downtown core and are worried that this might be further disruptive.
0: Well, I live in the downtown core. I tend to be somewhat of a partier on a Saturday. I enjoy going out on Saturday. I can definitely see those concerns. And I mean, that's something that definitely has to be, you know, thoroughly looked at. You know, you have the noise, you know, whether it's from 2 to 3, will it be extended? Perhaps. But I think that's something that, you know, can certainly look at. So I can see how some people would definitely consider that maybe an issue, but I think over time, I think that will be alleviated.
1: Yeah, perhaps. Like, I mean, we haven't seen a copy of the motion yet, so maybe it's
0: exactly.
1: There's some details in there that would offer some kind of mitigation, because I imagine, you know, 2 a.m. is far different than 6 a.m. and that would
0: correct.
1: Have to be that would have to be managed in areas where there's residential you know, properties and such. Now, I understand that this is going to be debated at committee next week. Jarrett, what do you hope they consider when this is discussed next week formally at council?
0: Well, I think everything that we've discussed right now, I think it's really, really important for, at the end of the day, it's about economic growth. We definitely want to see all our, you know, small business, big businesses survive. And we you know, some businesses here in our area are still getting over COVID, believe it or not. So I think there's a time for change. And I think people have to be, you know, some people are resistant to change. And that's really scary when you're resistant to change. And I think it's very, very important that we change with the time. So I think it's really important. And as I said earlier, people's habits are changing. People are going out later. We have to do something to, you know, to grow our businesses. And when our businesses grow, that only impacts us in a great way. They hire more people. You know, it benefits the community at large.
1: Jarrett, it's been really great to hear your thoughts on this. I know it's been generating a lot of discussion. Thank you for joining us on our show.
0: Thank you so much.
1: That is Jarrett Sereda. He is the executive director of the Church Wellesley Village BIA. We were talking about this motion that is going to be discussed at the Economic and Community Development Committee at the city next week, and it would talk about whether bars could stay open in some instances until 6 a.m. in designated entertainment hubs.

0: Tim Baker with Hideaway. He has a show in Durham this weekend, and that is happening at Four Winds Music Festival at Riverstone Retreat. 21 minutes after 3 o'clock. You're listening to Here and Now. Let's head back over to Kevin to see how things are moving in the stormy weather.
1: Yeah, speaking of rivers, when it rains, it pours here in the city of Toronto, apparently. So again, prepare for that, whether you're driving or commuting, taking transit. We're getting a lot of reports of heavy rain and to the southwest of the city. I'm doing my best Colette impression in the areas like Mississauga, Oakville, and the downtown core. The Gardiner greased up quite a bit, as well as the DVP. Northbound and southbound, we're dealing with issues right now. If you're trying to get yourself out of the downtown core, northbound DVP. Heavy right off the Gardiner. It's up at York Mills where we have a stall. It started off in the center lane. The latest, the two right lanes are now blocked and tows are on scene there. Southbound DVP approaching Lawrence. So we have a stall. It's off to the right shoulder. Tows have done their thing and they're working hard to get that moved on, but heavy delays in behind it. So you're going to be slow in and out of the city on the 404 DVP. 401 dealing with issues in both directions as well. Eastbound in the express at Keele, we got a stall truck blocking the left lane. And on the westbound side at Victoria Park, in the collectors, a stall. It's off in the ramp lane, but that's adding to the volume from McCowan. Now, if you're traveling southbound on the 400 approaching the 401, always a slow go. Not helping with that volume right now is a center lane stall. At last check, Farah, they were trying to move things off onto the left shoulder, so hopefully that is the case. In town on city streets, in addition to reports of heavy ponding, eastbound Lawrence approaching Keele, all lanes are blocked off there, Farah, for a crash.
0: Okay, thank you so much, Kevin. Well, if you've been watching the World Cup, you might wonder whether you're seeing maybe some replays from the past. Some of the same stars from past World Cups are still going, with more players in their 40s competing this year than at all previous World Cups combined. It is a trend that we are seeing in other sports as well. The CBC's Jason Osler went to go find out why, coming up.
2: Canadians got a close-up look at a legend this month.
3: Ronaldo. 1-1 in Toronto!
2: With that goal, 41-year-old Portuguese superstar Cristiano Ronaldo became the second oldest player to ever score in a World Cup. While his team, Portugal, has since been eliminated, another aging star is still going strong.
4: In it comes to Lionel Messi. His control is brilliant. His finish is even better.
2: Messi, who recently turned 39, continues scoring for Argentina. But older athletes aren't just performing on the soccer pitch.
5: And now at the age of 44, 45 in September, Serena back in the Wimbledon arena.
2: All-time great Serena Williams returned to tennis after retiring 4 years ago. She joins her sister Venus, who's still playing at age 46. On the men's side, legend Novak Djokovic is 39 and not slowing down. Meanwhile, NBA and NHL superstars LeBron James and Alexander Ovechkin continue playing at a high level in their early 40s. There are many more examples too, and Canadian Olympian marathon runner Melindy Elmore has taken note.
6: It's really inspiring to see athletes in a variety of sports so performing at a world-class level into their 40s. And I also think it sort of normalizes that it can be done.
2: Elmore learned that firsthand.
7: Melindy Elmore, a top 10 Olympic finish.
8: Here she is, 41 years old, two boys, and she has just finished ninth place.
2: This was in 2021 at the Tokyo Olympics. Elmore would go on to compete again in the 2024 Paris Games at age 44. Her first Olympics were in 2004 when she competed in the 1500 meter, but following those games and into her early 30s, Elmore thought she was done.
6: There was this sort of social construct and attitude that you were peaked in your late 20s, early 30s. To go to your mid 30s was old. Your best performances were behind you.
2: But she would later realize that was far from true. And even now in her mid 40s, continues to push herself and hasn't completely ruled out trying for the 2028 Los Angeles Games.
6: I ran my second fastest marathon last December at 45. And if I could repeat that type of performance this year, I would likely qualify, and that would be amazing.
2: Joe Baker is a professor of kinesiology and physical education at the University of Toronto. He says while there are lots of examples of older athletes from the past, what's changed is how good they still are.
9: Players that are able to do it now into their early 40s are still dominating their sport, which for me is the interesting difference.
2: Baker says advances in science and training and technology all play a role, but the biggest change now is prioritizing how to handle your body post-game.
9: the most important development we've seen is the systematic consideration of a recovery the same way that we think about training.
2: Baker says while elite athletes have access to the best facilities and trainers, there is something we can all take away from what we're seeing.
9: Too often as we get older, we put artificial limits on ourselves. We think, you know, I can't do that because I'm getting older or I'm past my window to improve. Where the reality is, most of us are nowhere close to those absolute ceilings of our potential.
2: So given that age ceilings are rising for athletes, will we see anyone in the coming decades doing it in their 50s?
9: Anytime we put up a barrier, it gets knocked down. And so I'll predict that we will see a 50-year-old athlete at the high performance level, not just an also-ran, but actually achieving very impressive performance.
2: Lionel Messi is 11 years shy of 50, but for now we can marvel at what he continues to do at this year's World Cup as he approaches 40.
4: It's sensational from Lionel Messi.
2: Showing the world that middle-aged athletes still have a lot more left in the tank than we ever thought possible. For CBC Radio, I'm Jason Oslo.
0: Thank you so much, Jason. That's an interesting topic. And guess what? We're about 30 minutes out from the next World Cup game. France is taking on Morocco. That game kicking off at 4 o'clock.

0: That was The Bridge by Bahamas. They have a show at Troubadour Festival in Barrie that is happening on August the 15th, coming up very soon. We got lots more to come on our program, including a conversation with musician Ileana Cuevas. She is holding a benefit concert for the victims of some of the earthquakes we saw in Venezuela last month. She's going to join us in studio to talk about that coming up. But first, your local news is next.
1: This is CBC News. From CBC Toronto, here's the news at 3:30. 25 degrees and thunder showers with light rain right now in the city. Good afternoon. I'm Kirsten Assassi-Theron. Here's Kevin Carrington with a look at the roads.
2: I'm not sure if those rainstorms are affecting transit, but they were having problems on Line 5 and shuttle buses are running.
1: Thank you, Kevin. Well, breaking news this hour from the world of sports. Raptors fans may have to wait a bit longer for confirmation on Kawhi Leonard's return to the team. In a statement this afternoon, the Toronto Raptors say their planned trade with the LA Clippers is on pause as a result of an ongoing investigation involving the Clippers around whether a firm helped them circumvent the salary cap rules and the potential outcome of the investigation impacting Kawhi. The Raptors say they will wait until the league's investigation is complete, but they are keen and eager to bring Kawhi Leonard back to Toronto. Well, investigators are still trying to determine the cause of a fire at a North York seniors residence early this morning that sent two people to hospital. Toronto Fire says around 18 units are now uninhabitable because of severe damage to the building. Several tenants have also been displaced. Greg Ross has the latest.
3: According to Toronto Fire, smoke alarms were triggered inside a seniors building near Victoria Park and Eglinton Avenue just before 2 o'clock this morning. Division Commander Paul O'Brien says the fire started in a hallway on the ninth floor. The first crews to arrive were met with extreme conditions.
4: On entering the ninth floor, the floor was fully charged with black smoke, high heat conditions.
3: O'Brien says they were able to douse the flames within minutes and begin search and rescue operations. Tenants were sheltering in place, many on their balconies to avoid the heavy smoke. Several tenants were treated for smoke inhalation, some worse than others.
4: We had two persons transported to hospital.
3: According to the Toronto Seniors Housing Corporation, which operates the building, 18 units have been evacuated as a result of the blaze. Fire investigators say it'll be at least a week before they're able to return. TSA

0: HE staff are working to find temporary accommodations for those affected. This is the second fire at this building in less than 2 weeks. One person died when a unit caught fire there on June 28th. Toronto Fire says the two fires are not linked. Greg Ross, CBC News, Toronto.
1: Quebec will now require new truck drivers from Ontario to take an exam as part of new measures aimed at addressing the issue of inexperienced drivers from Ontario. The measures are in place following several collisions involving heavy vehicles. Truck drivers in Ontario with less than 2 years of experience who wish to work in Quebec and exchange their Class 1 heavy vehicle driver's license will be required to take practical exams. If the drivers fail the practical tests twice, they will be required to complete mandatory training. The new measures follow a May report by Ontario's Auditor General about commercial driver's licenses, which highlighted the need to strengthen the oversight of training and licensing programs. Well, the Ontario Provincial Police is making an effort to recruit more women. They're aiming to reach 30% female representation in the service. Alicia Son has more.
2: Several high-ranking female police officers spoke at a recruitment event at the OPP headquarters, and they got candid about what it's like to work in a male-dominated field. Police Inspector Valerie Gates thinks back to old recruitment campaigns.
3: You'll see maybe tech guys jumping out of a helicopter or something. That doesn't appeal to everyone, and it certainly does not tell the story of what policing is. And so I think if you don't see yourself in those roles, you don't think it's for you.
2: Inspector Gates started with the police service in 1993, and she didn't have a female boss until 2013. They're aiming to change that for future generations, like new recruit Constable Yasmin Obadi.
4: There's so many women in the field that I've met, and they've been helpful throughout the whole process. They've put my mind at ease. I just hope to go far with this career.
2: So why 30% female representation? Well, in a workplace, that's when a group reaches critical mass, not just a minority, enabling them to affect meaningful change and to have uniformed officers that better reflect the community they serve. Ali Chiasson, CBC News, Orillia.
1: Well, we're learning more today about a bold, high-value heist in Ajax that has local business owners on high alert. Thieves targeted two trading card shops, walked away with more than $100,000 in merchandise. Police are now on the hunt for five suspects and are asking the public for help. Christian DeVino has the latest on the investigation.
5: The alarms of minting trading cards blare as five thieves with their faces covered in hoodies on, all wearing black, smash their way through around 5:30 a.m. on June 14th, taking over $100,000 in trading cards and merchandise. A struggle that the store's owner, John Amendola, says he knows all too well.
6: It sucks. It's actually the worst part of it is really for the staff and the customers. For me as the operator, you get desensitized to it.
5: He's faced multiple break-ins and robberies over the years and has increased security measures at his Ajax location, among his other stores. But within minutes, that same group moved to We Got Games on Kingston Road West, the first time it's ever been robbed. Kamal Kalali is its owner. He says he feels violated after the robbery.
7: I don't feel that you stole from me or broke in. You took from my children. You took years of university payments. You took a year of dance fees.
5: Lolly says he's thankful for the community's support helping him to bounce back, adding that he wants to see the suspects brought to justice. German Regional Police are asking anyone with information or security camera footage from that morning to come forward. Christian DeVino, CBC News, Ajax.
1: And that is a look at your news for 3:36. I'm Kirthana Sassy-Theron.
8: Thanks so much, Kirthana. I'm Farah Morali, and you are listening to Here and Now. We got lots more to come in the next half hour of our show, including a conversation with a Toronto artist who is putting on a concert this weekend in support of those impacted by last month's earthquakes in Venezuela. She will join us in studio for a conversation about that show and what she's hoping to accomplish. That is coming up. But first, let's check back in with Kevin to see how things are moving out there.
9: Well, I know what's moving, and that is the rain, and it's really coming down in a few areas. If you happen to be coming southbound on the DVP, approaching Lawrence, we were dealing with an earlier stall. At last check, it was off to the right shoulders. Toes were able to get things moved off to the side. However, northbound DVP approaching York Mills, the latest on this stalled vehicle, no longer the center lane blocked. It's the two right lanes and shoulder that are taken out. Toes there on the scene as well. We're also dealing with a couple of stalls on the 401 both ways. Westbound approaching Victoria Park and the collectors, blocking the ramp lane. And eastbound at Keelan the Express, that stall was in the left lane. It appears that the shoulder is also blocked. Hopefully they can get both of those situations

0: cleared up. Of course, the rain really making for a slow drive on all the major routes right now and in town. Southbound 400 approaching the 401. We have a center lane stall there as well. They were trying to move things to the shoulder at last check. In town on city streets, eastbound Lawrence approaching Keele. All lanes were blocked off earlier for a crash investigation. Again, if that is still in play, use Trathui or Maple Leaf Drive as your alternate routes. I checked in with the TTC. There is right now no Line 5 service out in Scarborough from Kennedy to Ironview, so a short stretch. They did confirm that the track problems that they have are not weather-related, but shuttle buses are currently running. A minor delay on the Go Lakeshore West Line 2.
1: Okay, good to know. Thanks very much, Kevin. Let's head over to our meteorologist, Colette Kennedy, now for a look at what is going on outside. Colette, just before Kirthana's news started, we just heard this roll of thunder, which was just, I wondered if our listeners could actually, it was so loud, I felt like people listening to our newscast might have even heard it in the background. A bit of an interesting afternoon we're contending with.
2: Yeah, we've certainly had like quite a large cluster of storms. There's another one over towards the Ottawa region as well, but quite a large cluster of storms here passing through not just the GTA, but right into the city and the downtown core. We are still in a yellow level severe thunderstorm warning for the city of Toronto. But as this line is moving, the warnings and the warning areas, as you would expect, are changing as well. So most recently, Hamilton has now been lifted from the severe thunderstorm warning, still a watch in that area. But the warnings have been extended into the Niagara region and through St. Catharines. So be aware, Mississauga as well, still in the severe thunderstorm warning too. And essentially the cluster is kind of pushing eastward at about 55 kilometers per hour. So that's how it's moving. But some of the gusts, some of the stronger wind gusts associated with some of these cells are significant, including a gust of 93 kilometers per hour clocked in Burlington. Also, you know, in a short period of time, 50 to 60 millimeters of rain, that potential's there. So we can get into, especially those areas that are slow to drain, some flash flooding risks in there too. The winds even in Hamilton have been over about 50 kilometers per hour. So we'll kind of keep you apprised of what's going on as this moves through. It doesn't mean it's going to be completely over with. Again, we're still in a watch in some of these areas that are no longer in a warning. But this was kind of the big and main cluster coming through the city. So some isolated cells still possible behind this, but we're doing better is what I would say as it's moving through now. But there's Niagara region, like I say, you got to watch out there, parts of the eastern GTA. And then what's going to happen is we'll get more development in southwestern Ontario, extending into the Niagara region as we go into the evening hours. And also some of that activity around the nation's capital is likely to carry on there too. So a few hours certainly to go. It certainly changed. The temperature went from about 29 down to 22. We're at 25 at Pearson right now. Feels like 33. Tonight, we'll still have cloudy conditions, 19 for the low. And tomorrow, there'll still be a bit of instability. So an isolated shower or thunderstorm chance in the afternoon, it's there. Not like today, but there'll be a few cells that perhaps bubble up, but it becomes more comfortable, not as humid. 27 the high for your Friday. We'll eventually get into some clearing and then things looking really good sailing into Friday night and into the weekend. Saturday, mostly sunny, 28. Sunday, sunny, 29. And enjoy it because we get back into some heat and humidity.
1: Okay.
2: A little bit intense going through next week.
1: Okay, that's really good to know. I feel like the weather kind of matches the sentiment in the city right now on this breaking news that we got in the last half hour about Kawhi Leonard. I have to confess, I'm still digesting it and still trying to make sense of a lot of this. So what we do know, as you heard from Kirthana News, that this trade with the Clippers and Kawhi Leonard is on hold until the investigation into the Clippers and Kawhi Leonard is complete. And for folks who don't know what that's about, investigation is to essentially a business relationship that Kawhi Leonard had with a California company. He had an endorsement deal. There were allegations that he was trying to get around salary cap rules, and there was money that was funneled through this organization to get to him. The Raptors put out a statement today basically saying that the NBA told us that we would assume any risks or harms related to the outcome of this investigation, if there are any, and so they want to wait until it's done. But of course, many of us are sitting here as basketball fans just sort of expecting this deal to be announced Monday, you know, Tuesday, Wednesday. Yeah. Now we're on Thursday and this bombshell drops.
0: So, yeah, we're waiting on a heat wave, but now a wave of controversy has kind of come to our doorsteps here in Toronto. This is just so sad. I mean, everyone's looking forward to, you know, possibly Kawhi returning, you know, putting the band back together. DeRozan, allegations that DeRozan might be swinging back through here too. This just absolutely puts a damper on things, but oh my goodness. I don't know. I just don't know what to think at this point. I just don't know.
1: Yeah.
2: My heart can't take all of this. Because I'll tell you, I've been very focused on what's going on with the weather because it's really busy in the weather center right now.
1: That is your job.
2: And just to update folks listening, the severe thunderstorm warning, by the way, for the city of Toronto and Mississauga has been lifted. Breaking news there. But we're still in a severe thunderstorm watch for those particular areas. But I literally, because I've been so busy, Marina just broke it to me in our control room here and filled me in on what's just happened. So I'm really trying to digest this and be like, what? Mm-hmm.
1: It's a lot. And I think I'm with you. My heart just can't handle it. You know, it almost felt like it was too good to be true when it was announced. Mm-hmm. And now the reality is kind of setting in that it might be. I will say, though, to sort of calm some of your guys' anxiety, the Clippers did put out a statement which did, you know, say, you know, even though this investigation is ongoing, this is what the investigation that the Raptors are waiting will be for to be completed before this trade is finalized. We expect the trade to be finalized following its conclusion. However, we really don't know what this is going to find. We don't know what the potential penalties might be. So
0: my initial thoughts were that Kawhi was coming back here, kind of distanced himself from LA, but then you get the statement from the NBA saying that no, you guys are going to assume some of the accountability here as well, and kind of to be accountable for this situation that's going on, sports and weather. I think part of the reason why this has happened last Friday, wore my Kawhi Leonard jersey, tried to do the Kawhi and Dine thing at the fish and chips place, didn't work. And then on my way home, despite Collette saying that it was not going to rain and that there was a low possibility, I got absolutely soaked. I made it 99% of the way home. I got the pictures.
2: That could not have happened.
0: So you think this story and the weather today is raining down on your parade?
1: Well, yeah, like I said, the weather matching a lot of our emotions right now. We're gonna try and unpack this a little bit later on the show. We're going to be speaking to someone just shortly after 5:15 for analysis on this. A lot of us are trying to figure this out together, it feels like. So we're going to put some a basketball mind who knows much more than us to help us put some of this into context, because it is confusing. There are a lot of layers to this. There are a lot of questions about Kirthana, you brought up the players from the Raptors involved in this trade.
3: Yeah. I do want to just a quick plug, you know, if you do have questions, folks, we do have a story up on cbc.ca/sports. Our folks over there, I have seen 100 emails go out with an update every minute. So do check that out. It provides a lot of context to how we got here and what the investigation is. So as you await, you know, a little bit more conversation here on Here and Now, definitely this is a good place to start.
1: Yeah, that's a really good tip. I'm just pulling that up now, cbc.ca/sports. Okay, we will bring you more as we learn it on this Kawhi trade deal now on hold through the program. So stay with us on Here and Now. Coming up in just a few moments, though, we're going to have a conversation with Toronto-based Venezuelan artist Ileana Cuevas. She's going to join us to talk about her benefit show, which is called Venezuela with Love. It is happening at Lula Lounge this weekend. But first, some music from her now. Here is Ileana Cuevas with Nueva Vita.

0: is Ileana Cuevas with Nueva Vita. In just a few moments, Ileana is going to be my guest in studio to tell us about the benefit concert that she is hosting this weekend to help those affected by those back-to-back earthquakes in Venezuela last month. So stay tuned for that coming right up. But first, let's head back over to Kevin. He's going to keep you updated on a wet situation out there on the roads.
1: Well, at least thanks for the great music to kind of go against this sloppy drive right now. My goodness. Like on the DVP, it looks like we cleared up the issues southbound, but northbound approaching Lawrence still got that stall off to the right side. It looks like we still got that stall on the eastbound 401 at Keelan the Express. It's blocking the left lane, but southbound 400 problems, they look like they've cleared. The heavy rain is going to stick around, and we've now got reports of flooding one of those areas at the intersection of Simcoe and Front. Farah?
0: Okay, thank you very much, Kevin. Well, when news of the earthquakes last month in Venezuela reached Toronto, musician Ileana Cuevas leaped into action. She's called Toronto home for more than two decades, but is originally from Caracas, one of the cities that was hit by these quakes. This weekend, she's organizing a benefit concert at Lula Lounge in support of earthquake relief. The death toll has risen to over 3,500, with nearly 18,000 people homeless. Criticism is also mounting over the government's response. For more, Ileana joins me now in studio. Hello and welcome.
2: Hello. Thank you so much for the invitation.
0: Thank you for joining us to talk about this. First off, before we talk about the concert, how are you and how is your family in Venezuela doing?
2: Well, my family is safe, thankfully. Mm-hmm. So they were lucky. Everybody is very much affected by the situation, though, emotionally, psychologically. It's a tough time.
0: What are you hearing from them about what's happening on the ground? We're hearing of, you know, people missing, so many dead, people homeless. What are some of the things they've been telling you about what they're seeing there?
2: There's just a lot of confusion, you know, because it's such a massive tragedy, right? Mm-hmm. And there is not enough infrastructure or, you know, just preparation, you know, in the country for a situation like this. So, you know, people are very frustrated, sad, you know, however, I have to say that the Venezuelan people, they're kind, they're loving. I know right now, you know, the country's in the wrong hands, but the people there, you know, the great majority of people are people who are stepping up and doing everything in their power to help, even though, you know, it's not easy, right? Mm. Like, it's, you need, there are certain things that are needed, you know, in order to be able to get out of a situation like this and to be able to help the people that are suffering right now. So you know, they're doing, you know, a lot of the Venezuelan people are doing the best they can, but there is a lot of help that is still needed, you know? Here we are, you know, I'm here in Canada and I'm trying to contribute a little something. I think this is going to be a long journey, you know, in terms of the recovery.
0: Of course.
2: So, you know, I want to ask people to keep Venezuela in mind as time goes on, because even though, you know, as time passes, you know, the earthquake won't be the top story anymore, but these people are going to need a lot of help for a very long time.
0: You haven't been back, I understand, in about a decade to the country, and you're having these conversations with your family and your friends back in Caracas. What is it like to watch from afar everything that has happened and to be here so far away?
2: Difficult. Yeah.
0: That's okay. No. I can only imagine what that feels like.

0: just, you know, having these conversations over the phone and being so far away, I can feel your emotion. I know. Let's talk about your concert.
1: Okay.
0: This is something that you clearly felt so passionate about. You wanted to do something, and this was something that was your way, I imagine, of giving back from being so far away. Tell me more about where the idea came from to organize this.
1: Well, I mean, as soon as this happened, you know, I, along with, you know, the rest of the diaspora, the Venezuelans, you know, outside of the country, you know, felt that we needed to do something. And I've been seeing, you know, people doing a lot of things, mm-hmm. Venezuelans, you know, coming together to try and make a difference, to try and help. And I'm a musician, so, you know, what came to mind, okay, what can I do? What can I give?
0: Yeah.
1: You know, I can give music. That's what I do. You know, I sing, I write songs, I perform.
0: It was the natural thing to do.
1: Yep.
0: Yeah, absolutely.
1: Yeah, and in Toronto, we have an incredible community of artists, and everybody has been extremely supportive.
0: It sounds like it. It's so encouraging to hear these stories of all these people coming together. Tell us a little bit about the show for people who are interested in coming out. What can people expect, and what are you going to be putting on for the audience?
1: Okay, so well, before I even mention the lineup, I just have to say that I'm super grateful to Lula Lounge, mm-hmm. because you know, I immediately reached out to Tracy, who handles all the bookings at Lula Lounge. Incredible human, and she immediately wanted to help, you know. And likewise, as soon as I send messages out to the musicians, you know, there were lots of there was a huge desire to help. And you know, we have a lineup of different musicians from different backgrounds, not just Venezuelans. We have Amanda Martinez from Mexico. We'll have Solidaridad Tango, which is a Canadian group that plays Argentinian music, you know, with Valeria Matzner, fantastic vocalist from Uruguay. We'll have Michael Acapente. He's from Italy.
0: Of
1: Luis Denis from Cuba. I'll be performing as well. We'll have the Jeremy Ledbetter Trio, fantastic jazz group that just won a Juno last year with their last album.
0: It's quite a lineup.
1: Yeah. And then we're also having two folkloric groups from Venezuela, a drumming group called Tambor y Cuerdas and a gaita group called Gaiterosos. And just so you know, gaitas is a rhythm, a Venezuelan rhythm that we listen to during the Christmas time. So it will be, you know, a different thing, you know, to be hearing this music in July. But all these people are coming together to contribute, to try and help. And it's beautiful to see so many people coming together. And then, of course, you know, I've had a lot of guidance and help and from Rebecca Sarfati, who's a Venezuelan. She's not an artist, she's an activist. She does a lot of work in the Venezuelan community, and she's also involved. And you know, like that, there are many people, my family, just so many people who are involved and who are still coming through to help, you know. So, yeah, it's going to be a very special afternoon. It's going to be at 2 p.m. is when the doors open. The show is from 3 to 5.
0: Okay.
1: And it's going to be family friendly. We're also going to have an auction there.
0: Okay.
1: And we're asking people to make a donation to the Humanitarian Coalition. So it's a minimum $35 per person.
0: Okay.
1: And this organization has teamed up with the Canadian government. And between now and July 14th, any donations that are made for this cause will be matched by the government. So it's a great opportunity to double your impact.
0: Eliana, it's been such a pleasure to have you on. Thank you for joining us.
1: Okay, thank you so much for having me.
0: Eliana Cuevas is a Venezuelan Toronto-based artist. We were talking about her benefit show, which she just gave you details on, which is called Venezuela with Love, a benefit concert for earthquake relief. She said it was happening at Lula Lounge, and of course, proceeds going to the Humanitarian Coalition and matched by the Canadian federal government. Lots more to come in the next hour of our program. Stay with us for more coming up on Here and Now.

0: are we doing today?
1: We're going to save some puppies.
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4: When Zoe Widdall decided to switch up genres and write a romance novel, she thought she'd write it under a new name, Frankie Scott, a name she says sounds like an old-timey lesbian detective. Zoe will tell you the unwritten rules of writing romance.
5: From CBC News, The World This Hour, I'm Mike Wise. An Amber Alert remains in effect for a six-year-old boy in Beaver Lodge, Alberta. His name is Lanikai Morrison. He is white with a slight build, long brown hair, and brown eyes. Police say he may be with his 35-year-old mother, Krista Morrison, her partner Daniel Ludwig, and another four-year-old child. They may be in a black 2015 Toyota Tundra with an Alberta license plate. Anyone who sees them should call 911. Well, the man convicted of killing a teenage bystander in 2018 has been sentenced to life in prison. Kane Carter had been found guilty of killing 15-year-old Alfred Wong in Vancouver. The teen was sitting in the back of his parents' car when it got caught in a gunfight between two armed men, and the teen was struck by a bullet. Inspector Mike Hurt of the Vancouver Police was the officer in charge of the investigation.
6: Alfred Wong was out for dinner with his parents on the night of January 13th, 2018. They were driving home when this incident occurred. What should have been a family night out for the Wongs ended up in a horrifying tragedy.
5: Kane will also serve a life sentence for killing Kevin Whiteside, the other gunman at the scene. The sentences are to be served concurrently, with no chance of parole for 17 years. Quebec is putting extra requirements on Ontario drivers working in the province. This follows several collisions involving heavy trucks. Ontario truckers with less than 2 years' experience will have to pass a practical test in Quebec. Two fails, and they'll have to take mandatory training. A recent report from Ontario's ombudsman criticized the province's training and licensing programs for commercial drivers. Federal officials say this year's wildfire season is not as severe as last year's, at least so far. More than 3,000 fires were sparked across the country, but they have been smaller. But as Olivia Stefanovich tells us, there are still months to go.
7: While this season remains challenging, it really has not reached the scale seen in 2025.
8: Despite there being no requests for federal wildfire assistance so far this year, Emergency Management Minister Eleanor Olszewski says Canada isn't out of the woods just yet. Officials are predicting above normal temperatures for most parts of the country for the rest of the summer, and little rain to bring relief. Corey Hogan is the parliamentary secretary to the Energy and Natural Resources Minister.
9: The elevated fire danger exists for July and August, and is expected to remain the highest across the Northwest Territories, Nunavut, and Northern Manitoba, and areas surrounding the Hudson Bay, as well as Northern Ontario and Quebec.
8: In August, officials say the southern interior of BC is also expected to experience higher than normal fire danger. Olivia Stefanovich, CBC News, Ottawa.
5: Prime Minister Mark Carney will not be keeping a gun gifted to him by Turkish President Recep Tayyip Erdogan.
10: I would like to reassure Canadians they keep guns away from me. It's not what I expected. It struck me that my gift of maple syrup kind of undermatched the whatever it was, 357 caliber or whatever.
5: The host of this week's NATO summit in Ankara gave each participating head of state an engraved revolver and ammunition. The weapon is considered illegal in Canada. Carney says it was handed over to the RCMP to be decommissioned, meaning it can no longer fire, and the gun will now likely end up in a museum. Well, Raptors fans may have to wait a little bit longer to see Kawhi Leonard play for Toronto. The team had worked out a trade with the LA Clippers to reacquire the NBA superstar who helped lead Toronto to its NBA championship in 2019. But the NBA is still looking into whether the Clippers circumvented the league's salary cap. And today the Raptors were told they'd be on the hook for any out,

0: come from that investigation. In a statement, the team says it hopes to proceed with the trade once the matter is cleared up. And that is your World This Hour. For news anytime, you can visit our website, cbcnews.ca. For CBC News, I'm Mike Wise.
1: Hey, thanks so much, Mike. I'm Farah Morali, and welcome to the second hour of Here and Now. And coming up next on our program, amid the backdrop of a failing ceasefire between Iran and the U.S., Prime Minister Mark Carney held high-level talks in Saudi Arabia today. He told reporters the situation is very fragile and tense in the region. We will bring you more about what they talked about coming up. Plus, it's Thursday, and that means our gardening expert Paul Zammit will join us live in studio. He'll be answering the questions you've already submitted on pollinators. Stick around for Paul and all the buzz coming up. But first, let's check in with Kevin Carrington. He is keeping an eye on traffic and transit on a day where we've seen quite a lot of impacts from the rain.
2: Yeah, the weather's been bugging out all day, too, and it's making for a slow drive everywhere, Farah. Rain now stretching out into the Scarborough-Durham stretch. Watch for areas of ponding. We had a few reports come in. Now, westbound 403 at Highway 6 North, we're dealing with a crash there. Left lane is blocked. We cleared up those stalled vehicles on the north and southbound DVP, as well as the stalls and broken down vehicles on the 401. One was westbound at Vic Park. The other one eastbound at Keelan the Express. It was a stall truck blocking the left lane. However, still ongoing, southbound 400 approaching the 401. A stall there off to the left shoulder now, before it started off in the center lane. Still seeing some heavy delays on the approach. And remember I spoke about that flonding? Ponding?
1: You just mixed flooding and ponding. That's new a Farah thing to
2: new, do. New word, flonding. We got flonding going on south from Kipling Ramp to the Gardner. It's closed for that extra water, and we got reports of flooding as well at Simcoe in front. Not flooding or flonding, it's malfunctioning traffic lights at the intersection of Dundas and Erin Mills. Remember to treat it as a four-way stop.
1: I feel like that's the time I called you Clarington, I think, or Kevin Garrington. I'm a bad influence on you, what can I say? Thanks very much, Kevin.
2: No problem.
1: Let's check in now with Colette Kennedy. She's a meteorologist who has been busy this afternoon tracking some of this active weather that we have been seeing in the region today. Colette, what's the latest out there?
3: Yeah, so that cluster of really strong storms in terms of a lot of lightning strikes, some gustier winds, some winds gusting over 90 kilometers per hour, in fact, for Burlington. Heavy downpours. We know we've got some flonding, is it, in a few areas where it's, you know, slower to drain, like around Lower Simcoe and some of these downtown course, some of these streets where we tend to have some of those issues where the water builds up. But for now, the severe thunderstorm warning has been lifted for the city of Toronto, and I'm seeing some of that heavier rain. Kevin was just mentioning it around Pickering, Oshawa. We are in a severe thunderstorm watch, but there are areas that remain in a severe thunderstorm warning, and so that's towards Simcoe, Norfolk County, St. Thomas, Oxford and Brant, so back towards southwestern Ontario, but Dunnville, Caledonia, and some of these regions through here. And we may still see some more development. I think kind of perhaps the worst of it in terms of it being more widespread and so clustered has moved through the city, but that doesn't mean we won't have some isolated cells. Later on this evening, the model showing some development coming back around through Hamilton and the Niagara region and into southwestern Ontario, and some of those cells really close by could be pushing back towards the downtown core. So there's still that risk, and then we are, like I said, in a watch. But the warning is over for now for the city of Toronto. The temperature is 24 degrees. It feels like 31. Tonight, 19 degrees for the low. Still quite a bit of cloud cover. And then tomorrow, we will get clearing and we'll get into some sun, but that's still going to add to a bit of volatility. So it won't be like today, but some isolated thunderstorm cells may kind of pop up into the afternoon hours. Otherwise, it does become more comfortable in terms of not as humid and a high of 27 on Friday. A great looking weekend coming our way before we get into another heat spell. More details on the weekend coming up.
1: Okay, we will look forward to that. Thanks very much, Colette. We're going to check in now with Keerthana Sasitharan. She is watching what has been a pretty busy news afternoon.
3: Here I was.
1: You were just easing into your Thursday, and then boom, Kauai news dropped. What are some of the stories you're keeping an eye on today?
4: Okay, well, that's the number one story we're watching right now. You heard a little bit from Mike Wise at the top of the clock, but the Raptors and the Clippers have put the trade for Kawhi Leonard on hold pending an NBA investigation.

0: into the Clippers. We're getting more details now on what that means. It's a lot to break down, but we'll have the details at the bottom of the clock. Quebec is imposing new rules on some Ontario truck drivers working in the province. Inexperienced Ontario truckers will be required to pass Quebec tests. Now, the change comes following several serious collisions in that province. And more witnesses testified today at the second-degree murder trial of a man who fatally stabbed another passenger after they exited a TTC bus at the Jane subway station. That was back in June of 2024. So we'll have that story and much, much more coming up at the bottom of the clock.
1: Okay, thanks so much, Kirthana. Well, Mark Carney has become the first Canadian Prime Minister to visit Saudi Arabia in 26 years. And he had these words today for Saudi Crown Prince Mohammed bin Salman.
2: I complimented His Royal Highness this afternoon on many things, his leadership, his vision, his attention, execution and action, his steady hand.
1: Carney's visit marks a big shift from his predecessor's approach to the Gulf nation. Here to discuss is Akash Maharaj. He's a senior fellow at the University of Toronto's Monk School of Global Affairs and Public Policy. He joins us from Ottawa. Hello there, Akash.
3: Hello, Farah.
1: We heard those comments in the clip there from the Prime Minister. What has stuck out to you from this visit so far?
3: I was struck by the extent to which Carney flattered his host. Flattery is part of diplomacy. One should not expect it to be absent from an announcement. But the extent he went to great lengths to praise his host, to offer uncritical praise. And it's important to bear in mind that this is Mohammed bin Salman, the Prime Minister, and de facto head of state, though not the jure, in fact, the head of state of Saudi Arabia. Mm-hmm. Is a notoriously brutal individual. It is inevitable that Prime Ministers of Canada must occasionally shake hands with people whose hands are spattered with crimes. They don't always go to these kinds of lengths to praise those people.
1: And for our listeners who are unfamiliar with some of the allegations or actions committed by Mohammed bin Salman, can you remind us of the human rights violations Saudi Arabia has been accused of?
3: They are quite notoriously severe. Some of them have captured the public imagination. So, for example, bin Salman personally ordered the murder of the journalist Jamal Khashoggi under horrific circumstances. Khashoggi was lured to the Saudi embassy. He was murdered, and his body was dismembered with a hacksaw. Mm-hmm. But beyond grotesque incidents like that, on a wider platform, Saudi Arabia has been found culpable of committing very serious crimes against humanity and war crimes in neighboring Yemen. That war has claimed the lives of at least 380,000 civilians, 80,000 of whom are children under five. It's also perhaps the only state in the world, at least the only one that I'm aware of, that still uses crucifixion in its executions, though posthumous crucifixions. It is a state that I think no Canadian Prime Minister would think to visit were it not for the fact that it is monumentally wealthy.
1: This approach that we're seeing from Carney, a marked shift from what we saw from Justin Trudeau. And I'm curious, what do you think is behind this approach of flattery, given what you just described and given the way previous prime ministers have addressed or treated Saudi Arabia and officials from that country?
3: There's several things at play here. First, Justin Trudeau managed to provoke a serious diplomatic crisis with Saudi Arabia through even the gentlest of criticisms. In 2018, Chrystia Freeland, the then Minister of Foreign Affairs, posted a tweet in which he called for the government of Saudi Arabia to release two siblings who had been jailed for standing up for human rights. The government of Saudi Arabia responded by expelling Canada's ambassador to Saudi Arabia, by recalling their own ambassador from Canada, and by withdrawing many of their investments from our country. They were sending a message not just to Justin Trudeau, but to future prime ministers of Canada and the heads of government of other states that the Saudis will brook no criticism or any dissent. On top of that, though, there's no denying that what has lured Carney to Saudi Arabia is that the country is not merely wealthy, but it is possessed of the fifth largest sovereign wealth fund in the world, known as the Public Investment Fund. It has a value of about $1.2 trillion, roughly half

0: it is GDP. And Carney has ambitions to have foreign investment in Canada replace some of the economic loss we've suffered as a result of the trade war with the United States. He's certainly hoping that some of his flattery will unlock investments from the Saudis into Canada.
1: Before I let you go, Akash, all of this is happening in the backdrop of a very fragile ceasefire, a ceasefire that, you know, appears to be crumbling right now between the United States and Iran. How is this affecting what we're seeing between the Prime Minister and Saudi Arabian officials?
0: The conflict is causing increasing amounts of uncertainty in the region and indeed across the world. It will make it more difficult for Saudi Arabia and other Gulf states to get their oil to market, and that oil is the source of all of their wealth. On the other hand, it has significantly increased the price of oil and therefore the value of every barrel of oil Saudi Arabia does manage to get to market, and has increased the value of Canada's own oil. The result is that Saudi Arabia is becoming a more difficult place to do business with, but a country that will be prepared to take stronger steps to do business in an attempt to resuscitate its own economy. This is not a good time to be doing business with Saudi Arabia, but Saudi Arabia has the deep pockets necessary to mitigate the risk.
1: Akash, it's always great to have you on our program. We appreciate your insights on this meeting that happened today and what comes next in the relationship. Thank you for joining us.
0: Thank you.
1: Akash Maharaj is a senior fellow at the Monk School of Global Affairs and Public Policy. Well, it's 4:15 and you are listening to Here and Now. When students go back to the classroom this fall, a few things are going to be different, from teacher job cuts to mandatory exams to even a new grading system for attendance. Well, today, CBC Toronto conducted a panel with a group of teachers to tackle some of these subjects. Metro Morning host Chris Glover hosted the panel, and he's been good enough to join us right after it to share some of his insights. Hello there.
2: We are working on hour 14 here in the building
1: today. Oh my goodness, it's like you never left the studio.
2: That's right. I should have just stayed put.
1: How did it go?
2: It went really well, actually. What we wanted to do was have this kind of state of affairs, look at what is going on in Ontario schools right now. There have been so many changes that we've talked about so much this year, and there are many more still to come around exams, absenteeism. We also are certainly talking about job cuts and the amount of resources that teachers, students, and parents are seeing in the classroom. And so we wanted to dig into all of that now that school is out of session, and that's exactly what we got the opportunity to today. And a lot of people were following along with our live special there. It lasted for almost 2 hours.
1: Oh, wow.
2: And we heard from so many people over and over again about many of the same issues and concerns, even as we led into this. And you could really get a sense of the top issue that these three teachers in particular wanted to talk about, and many of the comments that we saw through the course of this thing as well. The biggest number one issue that so many people kept on referencing was a number of cuts to a lot of positions at schools across the GTA, particularly in Toronto. That came up a number of times. And then it was really the fallout of that. And they were talking, these teachers, about the violence that they were seeing as a result, but not violence in the kind of punch a teacher in the face sort of thing, but an outburst and then something might get thrown. It's a disruption that ends up leading to a loss of a learning moment for that student and so many others. And so those were some of the kind of biggest issues that we kept on hearing today.
1: Yeah, it sounds really fascinating. We know, you know, cuts to schools aren't limited to the TDSB. How is this also playing out in other regions of the GTA?
2: One of the teachers that we had on the panel was actually from Brampton.
1: And Peel District School Board.
2: Exactly, yeah. And so he was saying that a lot of the same issues that are being dealt with in Toronto in terms of cuts to schools and to outdoor education, which we've talked about, and those inner city schools and the resources that they were receiving before will not be in the fall. He was saying a lot of the things that are playing out in Toronto are also playing out in the other parts of the region. And he said the best way to pay attention to this is per student funding, the money that's attached to each kid in a class. And that's what he is noticing has gone down, even as the province says they've put in record funding overall. What's it looking like on that per student capacity?
1: Yeah, that's really interesting to zero in on that number, because you're right, the province kind of touts that as the marker when they're talking about their investments in education. I know this was streaming live. Is there a way people can go back and watch it if they happen to miss it?
2: Yeah, absolutely. It's up on the CBC

0: BC Toronto YouTube page.
1: Okay, great.
0: And people can check it out.
1: It sounds really fascinating and really timely. I know it's summer, but some of these cuts, I understand, are impacting things like summer school already, right? Yeah. So it's so interesting to
0: hear.
1: One
0: of the teachers taught summer school this morning and then came to our panel.
1: Oh, wow. Okay. Yeah. That is dedication. Kind of like you hosting a morning show and then...
0: Overtime for everybody, Farah.
1: Well, we always appreciate having you. Thanks, Chris. Do you want to just camp out for tomorrow morning here?
0: Or? I would like to. Yeah, okay. I see that pillow over there. I will be spending the night, Kevin. It's nice
1: okay.
0: to be here.
1: Just no snoring so we can continue the show. Always great to see you, Chris. Thank you.
0: Thanks, Farah.
1: That is CBC Metro Morning host Chris Glover, and as he just mentioned, you can watch the panel back on CBC Toronto's YouTube channel. Kevin is here, not snoring.
2: No.
1: He's here with a traffic update.
2: Right now, traffic-wise, we've been fighting this very fluid situation with the weather. We've had numerous reports of flooding. Some downed trees have come in. That's what we've heard from Halton Police. They've received multiple calls of downed trees on the roadways across the region due to high winds, and they're asking everyone to please exercise caution. So just not in the Halton region, citywide, GTA-wide. Also, one of those other areas that are being affected by the weather, southbound Kipling Ramp to the westbound Gardner, closed right now for flooding. We managed to clear up that collision on the westbound 403 at Highway 6 North. Northbound DVP just busy out of downtown, Bloor up to 16th Avenue, and we finally cleared those southbound 400 issues as you approach the 401. Real quickly, in town on city streets, Lower Simcoe, an update, closed now from Bremner to Front, so that's approaching the Gardner area. Eastbound on the Queensway at last check near the East Mall, they had an ongoing fire investigation. And at Dundas and Erin Mills, traffic lights there are on the fritz.
1: It is Thursday, which means our gardening expert Paul Zammit is back. He's, of course, a professor of horticulture at Niagara College. And today, we are talking about pollinators. Thank you to everybody who sent in their questions in advance. We're going to try to get to as many as possible, as we do every week. And we're going to welcome Paul to the studio now. Hello and welcome.
3: Hello.
1: This is such a great topic because I think that some people know what pollinators are, and some people just think, oh, it's bees, right?
3: That's right. And I mean, it's great that so many of us are talking about it, but we need to realize the scope of it, because it is not just bees. I mean, bees are very, very important, and we only think of honeybees. It's important to recognize that we have over 400 species of native bees in Ontario.
1: Really?
3: That doesn't include the honeybee, but other pollinators include things like butterflies, birds like hummingbirds as they go from flower to flower, some flies, as well as things like moths. And that's a whole group, you know, we don't even think about because they fly at night. And in some warmer climates, even bats are important for pollinating.
1: Huh. I didn't even know bats fell under that category.
3: Yeah, and the role that they play is they move pollen from one flower to another flower and allow for fertilization. When we get that fertilization, we get fruit, which we enjoy in many cases, or seeds. So they play a very critical role. And there are some estimates that, you know, pollination is responsible for about 1/3 of all the food that we eat. Some are challenging that, but the bottom line is it's critical for 90% of our flowering plants to have pollinators. That is why their health and their durability is so important.
1: Okay, let's talk about it. We got some questions from some listeners. Let's start with Heather in Guelph. She wrote to us to say, "Hi, Paul. I have two beds of dahlias. The leaves in one bed have been almost completely chewed by some bugs almost since the sprouts started appearing. The other in a completely separate part of the yard has not had any bug damage." So we're talking bugs here. "The plants have managed to put out more leaves, which have also been chewed, but not quite as badly, but are quite stunted. Will this affect the blooms?"
3: Well, what I would say with dahlias, pollinators do love them, particularly single dahlias. But in this case, this is an interesting one to try and figure out, because dahlias are fed on by a number of things. One of the things I would have first said would be Japanese beetles. But that said, they would be seen because you see them during the day. They feed. And if they're not being seen, I suspect what we've got either here is earwigs or slugs. And my recommendation is this is when you need to go out with a little flashlight after dark and see who's feeding, because both earwigs will defoliate the plants and eat the flowers, and so will slugs. In the case of slugs, typically you'll see a little silver slimy trail because that's what they move on the plant. And in both cases, there are baits. I personally like to hand pick, get rid of them and discard them. It's a very organic way to do so. But likely if she's not seeing anything, I think it's one of those two things, and you'll identify them at night. Another trick for earwigs, I just put little pieces of bamboo at the base of plants. They don't like the heat of the day. They go into there. You take the bamboo, tap that over water. Then you have to do deal with that, or stick it in a fish pond because the fish will love the earwigs.
1: A little treat for them.
3: Yes.
1: Okay, so maybe a little bit of investigative work that Heather needs to do.
3: In the evening.
1: In the evening to see how that works.
3: And as they're eating the leaves, it will definitely

0: expect future blossoms. So she wants to get on that right away.
1: Okay. Hopefully you're listening to us, Heather from Guelph, and hopefully that answers your questions. We get another email from Charlene, who writes, for training clematis.
0: But does it really matter? Clematis, tomato. Plants. We're talking plants.
1: Yeah, exactly. And it wants to go towards the sun. Mm-hmm. I have chicken wire. How best do I use to direct the clematis?
0: Well, in cases here, they're always going to grow where they want to grow. And it's usually in the direction of light. So realistically, think about where you want the plant to grow and where it's planted. And they will tell you what the right direction is. In the case of the chicken wire, I would be a bit careful with chicken wire because the holes are fairly large. But what clematis likes to do, it likes to wrap around things. Mm. I would like to see something almost like bars or slatted, trellising that way, because it wraps much easier. In the case of chicken wire, it's going to get all caught up in there. Mm-hmm. So if there is a chance to change the type of trellising that is something more vertical, that'd be what I recommend. It's not to say chicken wire won't do it, but also really important is make sure whatever its support is very firm, because once the plant starts to grow on there, it just can get caught in the wind and chicken wire can easily come crashing down. So right. Make sure you've got really good support. And you know, you can try and direct a plant any way you want, even away, it's going to go right back to where it wants to go. So work with that. Please work with them.
1: And in terms of what else she could use. You mentioned one thing. What are some of the other things she could use to try
0: and train
1: it?
0: So some people will even do like twine. They'll wrap around that, or something like jute that's going to break down. But once again, the support becomes really important because they can become quite heavy.
1: Okay. No, that's really good to know. We are going to go to a question from Sandy. She emailed us to say, hello, Paul. I appreciate your ecological approach to gardening. That's very nice of you,
0: yes.
1: Sandy. I've been trying to add more pollinator plants to my garden every year. What is your thought on bee houses, hotels, and butterfly houses? I don't actually know what a butterfly house is.
0: Ooh, Sandy's putting me on the spot here if industry's listening. So with the concern for pollinators, we've all tried to do what we can for them. And pollinators are just like us. They need shelter, water, and food in the garden. And we've seen this rise in butterfly houses and bee houses. Now, I will say, I love the attention that they're getting. I love what people want to do. But from a practical standpoint, butterflies don't really use those houses. I've never seen them. And they're just more ornamental with slats in them.
1: Do they go in it?
0: Intention is to go in it, but again, I've never seen them in there.
1: Huh.
0: Also, the bee houses usually have bits of like bamboo, different sizes, or grass, or tubes, different sizes for different bee species, because a lot of our native bees, they don't live in hives that produce honey. They live solitary. Many of them are underneath the ground, and so people will use these. And what the evidence is starting to show, and I don't want to squash people's efforts to try and do good things, but what the evidence is starting to show, and we've seen this, is in the bee houses. So think of all these tubes, bees will go in there, parasitic wasps will go and parasitize all the baby little bees.
1: Oh.
0: Woodpeckers will find them and use it like a vending machine. You know what I mean? They'll just feed on them.
1: Yeah.
0: And we're also seeing transmission of disease from one bee species to another. So better thing is, do things in your garden that can help to support, that can simulate that house. Leave stalks of plants, leave pieces of wood where they can nest inside of those. So we're kind of not encouraging bee houses or butterfly houses as much.
1: Okay, that is very, very good to know. I think we get time for one more question, Paul, from Julie. I noticed my mint and basil plants are blooming and there are bees and other insects visiting the flowers. I was taught you should remove the flowers of the mint and basil to avoid them from becoming bitter and to produce more leaves for harvesting. I want to support the bees, but I also want yummy mint and basil, as most of us do. Hope this works. What do you think, Paul?
0: These people are really putting me on the spot here. And absolutely right, because when basil or mint goes to produce flowers, it changes the chemistry in the plant and the leaves become a bit more bitter. And that's just a natural process. What I would say with something like mint, man, does that grow and grow?
1: It does.
0: I would say leave some of it to flower, because both of these plants, both basil and mint, are a part of the Labiatase family or the mint family, and they are magnets. Even hummingbirds will feed on their tiny flowers. So in the case of the mint, I would say leave some of it. There's lots of it. And in the case of basil, I have to admit, I've kind of changed my tune. Yes, you pinch it to get more, but I'd also just say, you know what? Grow more basil. Have some for you that you can keep pinching, because hummingbirds will feed on those little tiny flowers and so will bees. So I think it's about having a combination of both.
1: Okay, that is a great answer.
0: Is that a tactful answer, you know, covering both sides?
1: You were covering both sides of the mint and basil there. I saw what you were doing. Anything going on this weekend for you, Paul?
0: So lots of things going on, particularly tonight at the Toronto Botanical Garden. There is a free

0: concert series put on by the Edward Summer Music Series. And it's 8 free concerts for the next 8 weeks. And this week is a kind of reggae mix, which just sounds really great. Unfortunately, it won't be outside today because Mother Nature has different plans.
1: She sure did throw a bit of a curveball into
0: for
1: that.
0: For sure. I'm glad to see the rain.
1: Yes.
0: So that's going on, taking that. That's every Thursday in this free concert series. And next week, I'm looking forward maybe to talking about lawns, because I know a lot of people have questions about the precision of lawns. And I want to challenge what a lawn really is.
1: Yeah, there are a lot of questions or a lot of, should we say, stereotypes about what a lawn should look like.
0: It's a symbol.
1: Yes, it is a status symbol. Yes. And I think particularly this time of year, a lot of people are conscious of the way their lawns appear. So,
0: and want it to be green, but it doesn't need to be.
1: It does not need to be green, ladies and gentlemen. You heard it here first.
0: There you go.
1: Paul Zammit.
0: Bring on the questions.
1: We will dive into that and much more next week. Paul, so great to see you, as always.
0: A pleasure. Thank you.
1: That is Professor of Horticulture Paul Zammit. He'll be back again next week at this time, and you heard it here. We're going to be talking about lawn care next week. You can actually start sending in your questions right now, here and now at cbc.ca. You can also call and leave a message, question for Paul, at 416-205-2700. And a reminder, if you sent in a question and missed it being asked on the air, you can always listen back to our previous gardening segments on our CBC Listen page. Lots more to come on the program, but first, let's go to our local news.
2: 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From CBC Toronto, here's your news at 4:30. 24 degrees and mostly cloudy in Toronto right now. Good afternoon. I'm Kirthan Assasi-Theron. Here's Kevin Carrington with a look at the roads.
3: Thank you very much. Southbound Kipling ramp to the westbound Gardner currently closed for flooding.
2: Thank you, Kevin. Well, the Toronto Raptors say they have put their proposed trade for Kawhi Leonard on hold. This news comes after the NBA said the team would assume the risk of any outcome from the league's ongoing investigation into the Los Angeles Clippers. Around allegations, the team circumvented the salary cap rules. The NBA opened an investigation in September following allegations first reported by journalist Pablo Torre that Leonard signed a $28 million U.S. no-show endorsement deal with Aspiration, an environmental financial technology company. The deal allegedly required no work beyond remaining with the Clippers. The Raptors said they will wait until the investigation is complete before moving ahead with the trade, but they are eager to bring him back. The Clippers released their own statement expressing confidence that the investigation will clear them of any wrongdoing. Well, Quebec is imposing new rules on some Ontario truck drivers working in the province. Inexperienced Ontario truckers will be required to pass Quebec tests. The change comes following several serious collisions in the province. Alexander Silberman has more.
4: Quebec Transport Minister Benoit Charette announcing a mandatory test for Ontario truck drivers with less than 2 years of experience. If drivers fail the exam twice, they'll be required to complete mandatory training. The tightened requirements follow several collisions involving heavy vehicles and a report from Ontario's Auditor General highlighting a lack of oversight for training and licensing programs.
5: It's a step in the right direction.
4: Marc-André Gauthier is Communications Director for Teamsters Canada, the country's largest transport union. He says companies are turning to independent contractors to cut costs, often inexperienced drivers who aren't provided with proper training.
5: The real culprits here are not those drivers, it's the companies who hired those drivers.
4: The Quebec government says the changes are temporary. Alexander Silberman, CBC News, Montreal.
2: Toronto has seen a sharp increase in overdose calls since the beginning of the year. That's according to a CBC investigation that looked at overdoses in several Ontario cities. The rise comes despite an overall decrease in opioid-related fatalities. Clara Pasica reports.
6: I'll put it in stark terms. This is human carnage.
7: Dr. Raghu Venugopal, a Toronto ER physician, says the government closing safe consumption sites is fueling the increase in overdose calls. CBC's own data analysis found that in the first 5 months of this year, calls for non-fatal opioid overdoses rose by almost 115% over the previous year in Toronto. Emergency room visits for opioid overdoses have much wider implications.
6: Nurses and I will pour resources into this patient who has a complex medical history, unstable vital signs, and who needs immediate resuscitation. That patient will go to the intensive care unit, costing taxpayers untold thousands of dollars.
7: Isabel Johnston deals with overdose calls firsthand as a street

0: sweeteners.
1: A site that's able to monitor you and able to make sure that your vitals are stable and to give you essential care such as oxygen, naloxone, like when you need it, those calls just look so much more different than what I'm being called to in the streets.
0: The Ford government is now focused on abstinence-based treatment centers dubbed heart hubs instead. The health minister's office has pointed out that opioid-related deaths have decreased in Toronto by 41% since the hubs opened. Clara Pasica, CBC News, Toronto.
2: More witnesses testify today at the second-degree murder trial of a man who fatally stabbed another passenger after they exited a TTC bus at the Jane subway station in June of 2024. Tefai Opoku-Bodu has pleaded not guilty to second-degree murder, claiming he acted in self-defense. His lawyers told the judge a lone trial the victim was the one who brought the knife to the fight, and the stabbing happened during a struggle. Jasmine Sepidus has more.
3: The trial heard Tefai Opoku-Bodu and Matthew Rumble had words on the bus after video showed Opoku-Bodu spraying what appeared to be cologne on himself. He was sitting in the back of the bus with a woman across from Rumble. When the pair exited, Rumble elbowed Opoku-Bodu and initiated a physical fight. Abigail Fia Warnu said she saw the men wrestling and punching each other as she entered the station. She testified it then appeared both men were facing each other with knives. The court heard only one knife was used during the fight. The Crown alleges Opoku-Bodu was the one who had it first. The defense says it was Rumble who introduced the blade and that Opoku-Bodu was able to pull the knife away from him and stabbed him in the chest. Fia Warnu testified she saw a bald man, his chest flat on the pavement, convulsing and coughing up blood. The man in braids in the fight and the woman who was with him were gone. Opoku-Bodu is seen on video fleeing with her after the stabbing. The court heard he took the knife with him and threw it in a nearby parking lot. Jasmine Sepulis, CBC News, Toronto.
2: And that's a look at what's making news in Toronto this hour. I'm Kirthana Sassy there, and the time right now is 4:36.
4: Thanks so much, Kirthana. I'm Farah Morali, and you are listening to Here and Now. Coming up in just a few moments, I'm going to speak with a TMU student who wants to remind people of the origins of Caribbean Carnival. She's doing this through a series of AI educational videos. She will join me in about 10 minutes here on the program. But first, let's head over to Kevin Carrington for a look at traffic.
5: Yeah, it's been a carnival of events as far as traffic this afternoon. This weather is not only affecting traffic, transit, and the in-town drive. Right now, the southbound Kipling ramp to the westbound Gardiner closed for flooding. We had numerous reports of downed trees and power lines coming from Halton Regional Police. So careful, kids. If you are traveling in town, if you're traveling on other major routes, southbound 400 approaching the 401, that stall has now been finally cleared away. So we're just dealing with the volume now. Even problems on the 401 have cleared themselves up in both directions. Now in town on city streets, Lower Simcoe, the latest coming from city police, it's closed right now from Bremner to Front Street. So basically from the dome right down to the Gardiner, closed off right now for flooding in the area. Eastbound on the Queensway at the East Gate, we had earlier reports of a fire investigation. And Dundas at Erin Mills Parkway, traffic lights there apparently are on the fritz, and we're hearing that a Countryside Road is blocked, approaching Gore Road, and it looks like we have possible problems with a crash. Not a crash, but they're having some track problems, and that's what's affecting the TTC Line 5. Currently no service between Kennedy and Ironview. Farah?
4: Okay, good to know. Thank you very much, Kevin. Let's head over to our meteorologist, Colette Kennedy, for a peek at the forecast through the afternoon. Colette, our gardening expert, Paul Zammit, was happy to see some of this rain, of course, good for the plants. How are things looking, though, at this hour?
6: Yeah, well, we still have some active weather, at least in the region. Now, we are in a severe thunderstorm watch in the GTA and for the city of Toronto. Some of those stronger storms and that warning we were in have passed on, but there's still the chance of more development. And right now, you know, southwest of us, there's an area still around Norfolk County, back towards Oxford Brant, some areas with some stronger cells where there is severe thunderstorm warnings in place there. Our temperature's at 24 degrees, but we still have some of this humidity, so it feels more like 31-32, and there's still going to be a few isolated showers and thunderstorms that bubble up over the next couple of hours, so into the early evening, especially so from about Hamilton around to the Niagara region and back into southwestern Ontario, and then also at the other eastern end of the province towards the Ottawa Valley. But do know that even in the city of Toronto, some of those cells that develop towards Hamilton could kind of track towards downtown. So give it a few hours.

0: hours before things really calm down further and we have less activity. Then overnight it's 19 degrees and tomorrow a high of 27. It's still a little bit muggy, but it should start to feel better, especially into the weekend. So 27 is likely going to feel like 32, 33 on Friday. In the afternoon, the odd isolated shower could pop up again, but much less activity compared to today. And Saturday looking really great, mostly sunny, 28 degrees, sunny on Sunday, 29. And then, as I've been mentioning, we get into another heat situation into next week. And with that, temperatures going into the 30s, but Humidex values soaring up towards 40 again. So do enjoy the weekend while we have things a little more comfortable.
1: Okay, sounds like I got to keep those shorts handy that I'm wearing today for next week then.
0: Absolutely, for sure.
1: Okay, thanks so much, Colette. Well, Morocco and France are off in the high-stakes battle for a FIFA semifinal spot. Fans from across the GTA are gathered to take in the game, including at Le Cafe restaurant in Mississauga. It has been a gathering spot during this World Cup. I'm joined now by Alex Alshalil. She's the restaurant's manager. Hello, Alex.
2: Hi, how are you?
1: I am doing well. We are approaching about the 40-minute mark of this game. What's the atmosphere like there?
2: Oh, it's crazy. It's crazy. Everyone is intense. Everyone is on their toes. Everyone is so happy. Everyone that I have is actually rolling for Morocco as well as the restaurant as well. Mm-hmm. So this is like the last African team, the team that we have that are representing Africa. So we're very excited and we're hoping for a win.
1: Yeah, I mean, it's the score right now for our listeners is 0-0 as we approach the halfway mark of this game. It has been a tense one so far. What is the energy like today for Morocco? You mentioned a lot of your restaurants full of Morocco fans. How are they feeling and what's the energy like amongst them?
2: They're tense. I'm going to take you actually to just get some of the crowd. They had to step away because it was very loud.
1: Oh, I can imagine.
2: But...
1: I can hear some of the conversations happening behind you. A lot of people, I imagine, glued to the television. You guys have been a hotspot for a lot of the games. I understand that you have even had to turn people away because you were at capacity. What's it like to be a hub for so many countries who are so passionate about soccer?
2: It's actually great. Great. We're very honored to be hosting like those games for everyone that is interested in feeling that community vibe.
1: Absolutely. And it sounds like you were talking about how Morocco's the last African team left in this tournament. I imagine some of those games with Algeria and Egypt were also pretty crazy there as well.
2: They were so crazy. They were so crazy. It was packed. As I said, like we had to turn people away just as how busy it was during those events.
1: That match that we saw this past weekend between Canada and Morocco, I have to ask you about that. What was the vibe like then? I imagine you had some fans of both countries coming to take in the game at your restaurant.
2: Yeah, we had to actually separate them, to be honest.
1: Oh, really? How come?
2: Yeah. Yeah, well, I mean, we didn't want it to get very intense because it was already intense and we can tell. So we had to separate the Moroccan fan from like the Canadian fans. And we've had those in between, born in Canada, but Moroccan ethnicity, uh-huh. where it was also hard for them to pick a side. But I mean, at the end of the day, it was a great game and the team did very well. They work really hard and they deserve it. Like the Moroccan team did like their best and we're very happy with the results.
1: Yeah, the Moroccan team certainly had a way better second half to clinch that game. Now, here's a big question for you, Alex. This is a tough opponent in France. We look at people like Kylian Mbappe, who's had a couple of good chances already in this game. Do you think Morocco can pull off a win against France?
2: 100%, yes.
1: Okay. And
2: I do.
1: What makes you so optimistic? I like the confidence in your voice.
2: I do. I feel that the Moroccan team had worked really, really hard to get to where they are. And I feel that at the end of the day, they deserve to win.
1: And I understand that you're a big fan of Nusair Mazrouri, who's a key player for Morocco. What's it been like to watch him play?
2: Oh, it's amazing. I wish I did not have the opportunity to go in the stadium to see him in.

0: in person playing, but I mean, I wish for the next tournament that I would do that. But yeah, I am a big fan of him, and I see how he injured at the last game, and he still went ahead and he tried, he did his best, and he scored the winning goal. So
1: absolutely,
0: he's a trooper.
1: He really is. Alex, it's been so fun to catch up with you and to hear more about what's happening at your restaurant. I'm going to let you go back to watch the last few minutes of this first half. Thanks for coming on our show.
0: Thank you very much. I appreciate it. Thanks for hosting us. Thanks.
1: That was Alex Alshalil. She's the manager of La Cave Restaurant in Mississauga, which is full of Morocco fans right now. The score, about 44 minutes into this game, so we're just about at halftime, is 0-0 between France and Morocco. We'll keep you updated on that score coming up. Let's head over to Kevin Carrington, though, for a look at traffic.
2: Yeah, it looks like France has really been the aggressor in that one. Right now, rain is really what has been affecting the drive. Northbound DVP, in addition to the rain at Eglinton, we had another problem, and it's a stall blocking the right lane, so it's heavy out of downtown. Northbound 427, dealing with two issues. At Dixon, two left lanes blocked with a crash, and I'm hearing now up at the 407, the HOV lane's taken out with yet another collision. No problems on the 401 either way, but it's busy from the 410 to Markham Road. Good news, they reopen the southbound Kipling ramp to the westbound Gardner. The flooding looks like the water has receded. However, Halton police have indicated that multiple reports of downed trees and blocked roadways in the area due to high winds. I can tell you right now that right now we still got that in-town closure to watch out for. Lower Simcoe closed from Bremner to Front. I'll keep you updated on all the road closures happening now.
1: Okay, thanks so much, Kevin. Well, yesterday on the program, we told you about the big reveal today of the Polaris shortlist, and that is coming out this afternoon. The prize nominates 10 Canadian albums judged solely on artistic merit, not genre, sales, or popularity. Toronto's Charlotte Cornfield and her album Hurts Like Hell has made the shortlist. It's a first for her. From that album, this is the title track.

0: That is Toronto's Charlotte Cornfield with her song Hurts Like Hell. And a big congratulations to Charlotte. Today, the album, we learned the album was shortlisted for the Polaris Album Prize. The gala, the big Polaris gala, is happening this fall on September 22nd. Let's head over to Kevin for a look at how things are moving out there.
1: Well, happening right now, everyone's just trying to squeegee out from all this water that we've been taking on recently. We've had numerous reports of down power lines due to heavy winds, some malfunctioning traffic lights as well, and some flooding. Northbound DVP approaching Eglinton, not flooding, but a stall has the right lane blocked there. So once again, it's heavy out of the downtown area. If you remember earlier, about an hour ago, we had delays in both directions. Northbound 427 at Dixon, couple of things. Two left lanes blocked with a crash, and then up at the 407 HOV lane blocked with a fender bender too.
0: Okay, thanks so much, Kevin. Well, in just a few weeks, the biggest Caribbean festival in North America returns to the city. And my next guest wants them to know there is more to Carnival than dancing and jumping. She's creating a series of AI-generated educational videos delving into the roots of the festival. Maya Hinz is a Master of Digital Media student at Toronto Metropolitan University, and she joins us now in studio. Hello and welcome, Maya.
2: Hello, everyone.
0: What made you want to explore the historical origins of Carnival? I'd love to hear more about this.
2: So I'm actually from Trinidad and Tobago, born and raised. I moved over to Canada in 2017 for my undergrad. And I've always had an interest around Caribbean culture, being from the Caribbean myself. And it was in moving here that I saw, it was really a surprise to me actually, just how big the Caribbean community is in Toronto. Mm-hmm. That was like a culture shock, but in a good way for me. So in discovering that, I found more spaces that I could take part in, engage in, events, parties, food places, and ultimately the Toronto Caribbean Carnival. And in partaking in it myself a few years, I felt like there's a bit of an educational gap in the community that takes part. I just feel like there's a lot of focus on the contemporary modern day carnival, but there isn't as much focus on the roots or the history of the celebration, which is a really big factor as to why we partake in it today.
0: I'd love to hear more about some of the roots and the origins of this, because I think you're right. People associate this festival with the modern day celebrations that happen in Toronto. But tell me more about the research that you did. I understand you traveled to Trinidad and Tobago to learn more. What did you learn as you dug deeper into this history?
2: So I usually go home for Christmas and Carnival myself, but going home this year was my first time going home for the research part of it. Mm-hmm. So I would say what my major takeaway was just how fruitful and how rich the culture is from the traditional aspect of it. And just to see how it's transcended decades and centuries of celebrations. For example, there's something called the Cambule Riots, which was a moment in the 1800s where our ancestors literally had to fight for their right to celebrate their culture, where oppressive measures are trying to take away the core factors of the celebration. They're trying to ban pivotal moments like African drumming and masking, things like that. So they actually still to this day reenact those riots every Carnival Friday morning in Trinidad and Tobago. So I was able to, again, attend a lot of cultural events that I had never done myself. Even my mom came with me to a few, and we've been living in Trinidad most of our lives and we had never really partaken in these really cultural events.
0: Really?
2: So just to see not only how rooted I felt in the experience, but just to see like the turnout, like people, this is still such a major part of the celebration. And I think that that's what's missing a bit in the diaspora, because again, these are like the roots where it happened. So not everyone is as familiar with it. Mm-hmm. But I would say, yeah, my biggest takeaway was just being in the moment to really take in the rain falling down while this grand character is walking across the stage, and you're just feeling the ancestral energy almost of them reminding us why we are celebrating this moment, right? Celebrating Carnival.
0: And how did you then go from translating that into these AI-generated videos that are part of this project?
2: So I'm doing, through my industry partnership, through my degree in Master of Digital Media, we connected with one of the Toronto Carnival bands, the Toronto Revelers, who won Band of the Year last year.
0: That's right.
2: And we are doing an educational segment with them because they also agree around the lack of education around the history of the culture, around the celebration. So through the partnership, which I actually worked with them a bit with some social

0: media the last 2 years. So through this industry partnership now, we're putting together these AI generated videos, because through my degree, I actually started this degree only doing coursework only for the sake of wanting to improve my own skill set. Mm-hmm. And then there was a day where they announced industry partnerships, and the very first one, I just went to go look. Like, it wasn't really pertaining to me because I was only coursework only. I just went to go look just to see what was it like. And it was the very first one I opened said generative AI and Carnival. And then reading the brief, I said, this feels like they read my portfolio when I was applying for school and they made this just for me. So it was almost too perfectly aligned. And then when we literally, and then when we connected with the band, so we connected with them to do two parts essentially. So a more commercial side where I created a teaser for them for their band launch. And then the second part of this is going to be the educational aspect of using generative AI videos to really put together a storyline to go back into the history of Caribbean Carnival. And at TMU, we actually have something called the Creative AI Hub, where we are able to utilize software and computers on site, on campus, that mm-hmm. I'm using to create these videos as well.
1: That's so fascinating. We've just got about a minute left with you, Maya, but I wanted to ask you, when we're talking about these educational videos, what do you hope the public can learn about Carnival from them that they may not know about before?
0: I want the main takeaway to be that people remember that the Carnival celebration is rooted in primarily rebellion, resistance, and a reclamation for the culture. As much as we enjoy partying and we enjoy the celebration, we enjoy letting ourselves loose and enjoying and be free, this is a celebration that stems back to a literal fight for our cultural survival, our want to express ourselves. And I want people to remember when we are on the stage in our beautiful costumes, the roots of this, the reason mm-hmm. why we're doing this, the people who stood in these spaces for us to continue standing in these spaces, regardless of whatever island or country or diasporic entity you're in, just remember that this is a literal root from the fight for the culture.
1: That is a beautiful message. I can't wait to see these videos,
0: Thank
1: Maya.
0: You so
1: this
0: much.
1: Is really, really, really exciting. Thank you for joining us in studio.
0: Thank you for having me.
1: That is Maya Hines. She's a Master of Digital Media student at TMU, as you just heard her talking about. And she is creating a series of these AI-generated videos to highlight the roots of the Caribbean Carnival and how it's evolved to the celebration that it is today. The Grand Parade takes place on Saturday, August the 1st. Kevin is back with a look at how things are moving on the roads and in transit.
2: Well, right now we're getting a snapshot of what the weather is like in the Caribbean at times. Very, very wet. A lot of precipitation we're dealing with right now. Also, but good news though, westbound on the Gardiner, we had some problems on the approach to the 427. That cleared. Also in the area, the northbound Kipling ramp to the westbound Gardiner, that is reopened. We had flooding that had it shut down for some time, so some welcome news there. Busy out of downtown on the northbound DVP. Watch it up at Eglinton, got a stalled vehicle block in the right lane. It remains slow, I'm hearing, all the way up to 16th Avenue. Yikes. Northbound 427 at Dixon. We've got the two left lanes blocked for the crash. Up at the 407, the HOV lane is taken out with yet another fender bender. And you'll find the 401 busy in both directions from the 401 right out through to, from Markham Road basically to the 410. Now, westbound problems at Morningside, they were short-lived, just cleared themselves away. However, still ongoing, eastbound 401 approaching the DDP in the collectors, got problems there. Thankfully, because it's off to the shoulder, it's really not affecting the drive too much. But right now we're hearing from Halton Police of a number of downed trees and power lines in the area due to heavy wind. So beware.
1: Okay, good for folks to keep an eye out for that as they're getting around the city. We got a lot more to come in the next hour of the program, including a conversation about the week that was at Toronto City Hall. Stay tuned for that. Coming up, but first, the World This Hour is next.
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6: I'm Salima Shivji. Tensions escalate again between Iran and the U.S. Iranian infrastructure is the new target. All while Mark Carney is forging ties in Saudi Arabia, the first visit to the kingdom for a Canadian prime minister in 26 years. Those stories ahead on Your World Tonight at 6, 6:30 in Newfoundland.

0: From CBC News, The World This Hour, I'm Mike Wise. An Alberta camper is facing life-threatening injuries and two others were hospitalized with injuries after a tornado last night. It touched down at a campground in Dilberry Lake Provincial Park on the border with Saskatchewan. Miranda Bardick was one of the campers.
1: There was trees flying at us. One hit us. I thought it was going to go right through our vehicle. So then I turned around again and I got through, but there was people trapped under trees and I felt so bad leaving them there, but I had to get out. I had my kids and I almost like just put it in the hands of somebody else, but I knew I had to get my kids out.
0: A second twister struck in Paradise Valley, Alberta, but there were no injuries there. Experts say it's been an unusually active tornado season in the prairies. Quebec is imposing new rules on some Ontario truck drivers working in the province. Inexperienced Ontario truckers will be required to pass Quebec tests. The change comes following several serious collisions in the province. Alexander Sibelmert has more.
2: Quebec Transport Minister Benoit Charette announcing a mandatory test for Ontario truck drivers with less than 2 years of experience. If drivers fail the exam twice, they'll be required to complete mandatory training. The tightened requirements follow several collisions involving heavy vehicles and a report from Ontario's Auditor General highlighting a lack of oversight for training and licensing programs.
3: It's a step in the right direction.
2: Marc-André Gauthier is Communications Director for Teamsters Canada, the country's largest transport union. He says companies are turning to independent contractors to cut costs, often inexperienced drivers who aren't provided with proper training.
3: The real culprits here are not those drivers, it's the companies who hire those drivers.
2: The Quebec government says the changes are temporary. Alexander Silberman, CBC News, Montreal.
0: The BC Coroner Service has released the latest preliminary data on toxic drug deaths in British Columbia. It says in the month of May, there were 109 suspected overdose deaths, an average of 3.5 a day. That's actually the lowest for a single month in more than 6 years. The numbers have been trending lower since 2023, when a record number of drug deaths were reported in BC. Canada is starting a new era in its relationship with Saudi Arabia. In Jeddah, Prime Minister Mark Carney announced more than $1 billion worth of new agreements in mining, energy, and AI. But as Rafi Bujikanian reports, the partnership is also an attempt to mend a rocky diplomatic past.
4: Canada and Saudi Arabia have growing cooperation across key sectors.
5: That cooperation referenced by Prime Minister Mark Carney is starting from a low point. In 2018, the Gulf country ejected Canada's ambassador after Ottawa, under Carney's predecessor Justin Trudeau, criticized Saudi Arabia over its treatment of political prisoners and women. The government was also vocal on the killing of Saudi journalist Jamal Khashoggi. No Canadian ambassador set foot in Saudi Arabia again until 3 years ago. Carney says those days of public critiques are over.
4: Lecturing countries from afar is an ineffective strategy.
5: The Prime Minister declined to tell the media whether he brought up the plight of Raif Badawi, a formerly imprisoned Saudi Arabian blogger who was still banned from leaving the country and visiting his Canadian family, saying his discussion with the Saudi Crown Prince was private. Rafi Bujikanian, CBC News, Ottawa.
0: Andy Burnham is a big step closer to becoming the UK's next Prime Minister. After 322 Labour MPs, the vast majority, nominated him to replace Keir Starmer. If, as expected, no one else enters the leadership race by next Wednesday, the former Manchester mayor would be acclaimed Labour leader and would become British Prime Minister on July 20th. That is your World This Hour. Remember, you can listen to us wherever you get your podcasts. We update every hour, 7 days a week. For CBC News, I'm Mike Wise.
6: Thanks so much, Mike. I'm Farah Morali, and you are listening to the final hour of Here and Now. And coming up next on our program, believe it or not, we are a little more than 3 months out from the municipal elections. From interesting poll numbers to a campaign rally, we definitely saw signs of it. We're going to take a look at the week that was at Toronto City Hall. Star reporter Mattis Habibinha joins me with more. Plus, we break down the big news on Kauai.

0: Leonard today. His trade to Toronto now on hold, pending the outcome of an investigation into him and the Clippers. We will explain more coming up on the program. But first, let's head over to Kevin Carrington. He is keeping an eye on how things are moving out there.
1: It's been busy. A busy first couple hours of the show. We had to deal with a lot of water and precipitation. It looks like it has rescinded a little bit. We're just dealing with the fallout right now. Westbound Gardner problems at the ramp to the 427, they recently cleared. And recently, we reopened the Kipling ramps to the Gardner. They had been closed for early reports of some flooding. So I've got some slow-moving routes in and out of the city, especially the northbound 427 at Dixon. Two left lanes blocked with the crash, and had another report of a crash up at the 407 ramps blocking the HOV lane. Northbound DVP getting in on the delays again for the second time this afternoon. Problems approaching Eglinton. This time go round, it is a stall that has the right lane blocked, so it's busy out of downtown right off the Gardner ramps, would you believe it or not. And it's busy also on the 401 in both directions. We had some problems at Morningside westbound. That cleared away. Eastbound approaching the DVP. Those problems are off to the shoulder, so just a bit of a visual distraction. Thankfully not blocking any live lanes. We may have some downed trees that are blocking some roadways out in the Halton region. That's coming from area police. Remember to drive and use some extra caution there. Mm-hmm. We still got reports of flooding in Lower Simcoe. It remained closed. Basically south of the Dome from Bremen down to Front Street. But thankfully, in all this, transit for both TTC and GO, they seem to be doing okay. They're dry.
0: They're dry, for now, at least. Now. Okay, good to know. Thanks very much, Kevin. Speaking of dry, let's head over to our meteorologist, Colette Kennedy. She has an update on how things are looking in the precipitation department out there. Colette, what is the latest?
2: Yeah, well, right now, I mean, some of the heaviest stuff is east of Clarington, then out over the lake, and then back towards the Niagara region and stretching towards Norfolk County and beyond. So those were some of the pockets of more significant storms are right now. But there's also some development just kind of north GTA or just even north of the 407 that's beginning again. So kind of moving through in waves. So there will be some more activity. I would expect that we'll continue to have some, you know, busy conditions with cells in southwestern Ontario, kind of Hamilton to Niagara region, back towards Windsor as we move through the evening hours. But it'll be spottier activity into the city or for most of the GTA. And so there, I'd think that after about 7:30 or so, things will be looking much better. And then we improve a lot. Still a lot of cloud cover tonight. 19 degrees will be the low. And then tomorrow, there'll be a bit of activity that bubbles up into the afternoon as we clear some of the clouds out and get into some sunshine. And that lift will lead to a few isolated cells, but they will be just that, only a few cells and not like we're experiencing today. For now, we are still in a severe thunderstorm watch, so be aware of that. That's for all of the GTA and beyond. Tomorrow's high for up to 27 degrees.
0: Thanks very much, Colette. We're going to head over to Keerthi Nassasi there, and she's keeping tabs of all of the big breaking news stories that are happening today. And she joins us now from the CBC Toronto Newsroom with an update at what some of update on what some of those stories are.
3: Hi, Farah. Well, for the first time, we're hearing from the jail guard who was the target of an alleged murder plot, a plot that sparked a massive probe into police corruption that's been dubbed Project South. The guard is testifying in a separate case in which an inmate is accusing him of overseeing abusive practices inside the facility. So we have more details coming up on that. Investigators are still trying to determine the cause of a fire at a North York seniors residence that occurred earlier this morning that sent two people to hospital. Now, Toronto Fire says around 18 units are now uninhabitable because of severe damage to the building. Also today, the Ontario Provincial Police, they are making an effort to recruit more women. They're aiming to reach 30% female representation in the service. So we'll have that and more coming up.
0: Okay, thanks so much, Keerthana. Well, we definitely saw signs this week that an election is now just a couple of months away from a campaign rally in this city to shifting poll numbers and a few other interesting developments at Toronto City Hall. Here to break down the week that was is Mattis Habibinha. She's a City Hall reporter at The Star. Hello, Mattis.
4: Hi, Farah. Nice to be here.
0: Yeah, nice to have you back, especially after this week. It feels like there's a lot to dig into. Maybe let's start with the poll numbers, because those came out earlier this week and were pretty interesting. These were numbers from Liaison Strategies. What do those numbers tell us about the mayoral race so far?
4: So those numbers tell us that the race is tightening. Councillor Brad Bradford

0: who's really the only high-profile candidate running against Mayor Chow. He's inching closer and closer. Just a few months ago, he was behind by double digits, and now he's just behind by single digits. So the numbers here I have just straight from the survey, 49% of decided and leaning voters said if the election were held today, they'd vote for Mayor Chow, and 40% said they would vote for Bradford. So he's inching closer and closer, and it looks even more like it'll be a two-horse race in October.
1: How significant is that Chow's lead, which we saw, I think, a couple weeks ago, the last time numbers came out, appears to be narrowing as we get closer to this election date?
0: So it's significant because it might mean the race might be tighter than anybody might have initially thought. Councillor Bradford has been campaigning rigorously every day. He held his first campaign rally. Mayor Chow hasn't even started campaigning. She said she's going to do that in September. The significance here is that Councillor Bradford has positioned himself as a strong contender if the trajectory continues, right? I qualify that because the other interesting thing about the poll was that Mayor Chow's approval rating is actually dipping slightly. Things could always change, right? Once she starts releasing platform ideas and really starts campaigning in September, these numbers might change. But if the trajectory that we're currently on continues, shows that Councillor Bride Bradford might give her a run for her money.
1: Absolutely. And this is shaping up to be, it feels like every week, a more and more interesting race if that trend were to continue. You mentioned when you were talking there this rally that Brad Bradford had this week. It really was his first sort of campaign rally, I guess you could say. And there was a lot of focus in that on crime. And I'm wondering why you think it is that he's been zeroing in on this issue, especially in a forum like that.
0: So he's zeroed in actually on three issues. Crime is definitely one of them. He also talked just as much about congestion and cost. But crime, actually, along with getting people moving and affordability, those are perennial election issues. Every election, they will always come up. Crime specifically, it's emotional, right? It always can be better, even if homicides are down, right? People think it can be better. Specifically, crime also plays into the votership that Councillor Bradford is courting, right? He's positioned himself as the best center-right candidate to the progressive mayor, and typically the law and order, tough on crime talking points resonates with that crowd. Also, low votership typically means people aren't angry enough for change, and crime does elicit emotions of fear, emotions of anger, and it motivates people to come out and vote, even if major crime indicators are down, which they are. So he's tailoring to that. And there's a bit of a nuanced debate here regarding that, right? Even if crime indicators are down, some people may not feel that they are safe, and that's what he's catering to. And if it motivates people to come out, that will make it even more difficult for Mayor Chow.
1: That's such an interesting point, that even if, you know, crime indicators or major crime indicators are down, that, you know, tapping into people's emotions is really a way to garner support, particularly people who've had experiences with crime, I imagine, and so on. I wanted to ask you about a story we covered at the very beginning of the week. This was about Sneaky D's. Over the weekend, we learned that the developer on this project that was set to build this structure at College in Bathurst withdrew their application for the project. And it struck us all that it's not something we hear about very often. How big of a deal is it that we actually saw, in this case, a developer on a major project just pull out the application?
0: It's local councillor Sachs called it unprecedented, and I'm inclined to agree with that because of a detail in the story. As you said, the news dropped just right before the weekend. The developer and their planning firm had stated on record that they own all the parcels of land. They do not. When RBC chimed in and said, hold on a second, we're part owners here, we were never consulted, we don't want this, we're not even involved in whatever development plans you're having. Immediately after submitting that to the city, the developer's planning firm withdrew the application. It's strange. There's no legal requirement to submit a zoning change application for land you don't own, but it is unusual to say you own all parcels of land and to not even consult the co-owner. So that part's been strange, and I can tell you we are digging into that, so stay tuned.
1: Oh, okay. That's a nice little tease for what might be to come from the Star in the next couple of weeks. It's interesting because it felt like that story resonated with a lot of people, a lot of councillors calling this a victory. There was this organization that rallied Save Sneaky D's. What is it about?

0: this story that you think hit people so deeply in Toronto?
1: Yeah, live music venues and the culture scene in a city that is growing, that needs to get housing done, that is building vertical. It's basically endangering live music venues. Sneaky D's, it's a cultural gem. I don't know if listeners that have ever been there, but when you walk in, it's honestly the vibes are great. The nachos are good. It's affordable. There's live music for a lot of people. It's their living room. There are regulars that go there. It's also kind of gives a throwback to the 90s.
0: Yeah, for sure.
1: And we've seen it happen time and time again, where developments have pushed out and completely made extinct local businesses, gems that people go to. And so there's a nuanced debate here about how we need to get housing built, but then how do we balance that with the cultural and music scene and other aspects of life that make people want to live in this city?
0: Mm-hmm. That's a really good point, that we've almost heard the opposite of this story happen so many times that it is rare to hear of a venue like this, a historic venue like this, saved. So certainly a lot of very happy people about that decision. I wanted to ask you about a story you actually just published about an interesting motion that's going to be going to council that involves expanding the authority of these apartment bylaw officers to allow them to collect evidence on bad landlords. And I found this really interesting. Tell us more about this motion that's being put forward by Josh Matlow.
1: Sure. So Councillor Matlow's argument is basically rent safe officers, they're in buildings doing inspections for maintenance and health safety standards all the time. Mm-hmm. They're doing audits, they're talking to landlords and tenants. Why not leverage that resource and get them to collect evidence where they see it? And he's asked for a feasibility report, so don't yet know how that would look on the ground, but he wants them to take a more active role in actually collecting that evidence and then bringing it to police. He specifically focused in his motion on fraudulent evictions, which I can get into if you want.
0: Mm-hmm. Yeah, well, tell us a bit more about that.
1: Yeah, so his argument was that, you know, when you're illegally evicted and you can prove it, that is fraud, right? Fraud is a criminal code offense. I actually spoke with several criminal lawyers, and one defense lawyer quoted in my story did actually say, yeah, if you were deceitfully and dishonestly evicted and you can prove it, and the person said it was for a lawful reason, that does count as fraud. The problem is, though, police and prosecutors aren't going to pursue it because there is something called the Residential Tenancies Act. It's basically a provincial law. The province deals with landlord and tenant disputes, essentially. Because that venue exists, they will not pursue these cases as fraud, typically. So there's a nuanced discussion here about should they then, right? Because trespassing and some traffic violations are also provincial offenses, yet police take care of them as well.
0: Yeah.
1: Exactly. So Councillor Matlow just wants that to be looked into and just to see what is possible. Tall order, he admitted that, but a lot of people said it's worth at least exploring, just see what's possible, because he said these bylaw officers are sometimes also privy to instances of a harassment, tenants signing papers under duress, and if they could help bring those to police, then maybe we can hold more landlords to account.
0: Yeah, it's really interesting. Going to see how that debate plays out at City Council next week. Manus, we really appreciate you breaking down the week that was at City Hall. I feel like you and I are going to be connecting a lot more in the coming weeks as we get closer and closer to October. Thanks for joining us.
1: Thanks, Farah.
0: Manus Habibinha is a City Hall reporter for The Star. She joined me for a chat on the week that was in Toronto municipal politics.

0: I'm not too much. You just give too little.
1: That is Toronto's Rachelle Jordan with Doing It Too from her album Through the Wall. The album has been shortlisted for the Polaris Album Prize. That announcement just came out this afternoon. The Polaris Gala is happening on September the 22nd. It's 22 minutes now after 5 o'clock. Let's head back over to Kevin for an update on how things are moving.
2: Yeah, we're just still cleaning up from the fallout from that earlier rain. Northbound DVP approaching Eglinton for the second time this afternoon, dealing with a stalled vehicle blocking the right lane at last check. Really heavy out of downtown as a result. Northbound 427 dealing with a couple of issues, one at Dixon, the other crash up at the 407. Both of those crashes off to the left side. As for the 401, busy in both directions from Markham Road to the 410. Barbara?
1: Okay, thanks so much, Kevin. Well, we may be waiting a little longer for the Kawhi Leonard trade to the Raptors to become official. This afternoon, the Raps released a statement saying they are now waiting for results of an ongoing investigation into whether the LA Clippers tried to circumvent salary cap rules. To help make sense of this, I'm joined now by Donovan Bennett. He's a sports contributor for CBC News. Hello, Donovan.
3: Hey, how are you?
1: I'm doing okay. It's been a week of, you know, Kawhi watch, Monday, Tuesday, Wednesday, and here we are with this bombshell news today. I'm hoping you can start by walking us through really this investigation into the LA Clippers and Kawhi Leonard. I think many of us had some basic knowledge of it, but what is this about?
3: Yeah, it's ongoing for a while. All the way back to last September, a journalist by the name of Pablo Torre on his podcast, Public Torre, found out, allegedly, that the Clippers violated the NBA salary cap rules by giving Kawhi $28 million around in endorsement money in a no-show contract, essentially giving him money to not really endorse anything. Mm-hmm. They were at the time, and the company is Aspiration, a California-based sustainability company that has since gone bankrupt. They were a sponsor of the Clippers, and Steve Ballmer, the principal owner of the Clippers, and the only minority owner of the Clippers, who's Steve Ballmer's good friend, made investments into this company. So essentially, if you watch Ozarks, they're washing money through this company, getting it allegedly.
1: It's a good comparison.
3: Kawhi Leonard.
1: Yeah.
3: And so obviously this is circumvention of the salary cap, and they're literally potentially crimes that were committed. And a lot of this came out in terms of looking at the books during bankruptcy proceedings, and many whistleblowers have come out and said none of this made sense. We were spending

0: spending money to pay him when we didn't really have money to keep our organization afloat. And so the NBA had a third party investigate exactly what went on and if there was any wrongdoing.
1: So before the Raps started these trade negotiations, I mean, this is an investigation that's been ongoing for some time. They were well aware of this. What changed today?
0: What changed today was that the Raptors put out a statement saying that the trade is on pause. I don't know if you can do the reverse Uno on a trade, but essentially there's nothing to see here yet, because the NBA let the Raptors know that if the trade goes through, and the reason why this is all happening today is because the Raptors and the Clippers had their trade call, or were supposed to have their trade call with the league today to make it official. If the trade goes through, the NBA said, well, you have the player and the contract, and you assume the risk of any potential penalty to said player given this investigation. And potentially, if that contract is voided, that would be fair play. It's really somewhat ironic, because all of this happened in free agency when the Clippers lured Kawhi Leonard away from the Toronto Raptors and the Los Angeles Lakers at the time. So in a weird turn of events, the Raptors could be penalized for the Clippers cheating to take Kawhi Leonard away from the Raptors.
1: Oh my gosh, you're just twisting my brain in a circle, but I totally get what you mean there. That's so crazy to think about. And we're talking about assuming the risk, like the Raptors saying that, you know, they're waiting for the results of the investigation because they don't want to potentially be responsible for the risk. Are those things like fines or penalties, suspensions? Like, what are some of the things, potential outcomes here, even though, again, we don't know the outcome of this investigation?
0: It's a great question, because we don't have a modern day comp, because most people don't just blatantly drive through the stop sign when it comes to cheating. We've had some tampering over the last couple of years where teams would forfeit a draft pick for talking to a free agent a little bit early. So just getting a bit of a head start. That was the case for now retired one day Raptor Kawhi Leonard, the MVP of the finals, Jalen Brunson. But those are really slaps on the wrist. Like, we all understand you want to get there early, but have some common sense. The last real case we have that is any sort of precedent is before this current commissioner, Adam Silver. It was back in the days of David Stern, when Joe Smith in 2000 was stripped of his contract because the Timberwolves had an agreement with him on paper. Never make the agreement on paper, people. That he was going to be paid under the table above his salary. So they lost five consecutive first-round draft picks. They were later given two back. They're fined. Their GM had to take leave, and the contract was voided. So that was 26 years ago. So it'll be really interesting in this new era and new world and a new commissioner, what, if any, precedent that is in terms of adjudicating how this case is resolved.
1: Before I let you go, Donovan, I got to ask you, there are a couple players for the Raptors here who were part of this trade. Some of them, like Grady Dick, have already posted their goodbyes on social media. The assumption was this was a done deal. What does this mean for these two players for the Raptors who were part of this trade deal, now that this is put on hold kind of indefinitely?
0: They're in purgatory. I hope that they decided to rent and not buy, because in terms of those players, what happens, they're in a waiting game. Both teams, the Clippers and the Raptors, in terms of what they do with that salary cap room spent by the Raptors, $50.3 million is his contract for this year, and an extension probably of $123 million over the next 2 years. The room that the Clippers were going to get and how they spent that on other players, all that is on hold. But if we were to end this with some positive news, I don't think this is actually a bad news story for Raptors fans. And antithetical, but roll with me here. If his contract is voided outright, well, that means that the Raptors have all those assets that they traded, the draft picks, the pick swaps, and the two players still to trade or get rid of or keep. And that Kawhi Leonard becomes a free agent to sign with whomever for how much ever. And the reason why he is a Raptors, because he said, I'm only extending with one franchise, the Toronto Raptors. So his market is somewhat small. So I actually don't know if it's the end of the world if this contract is voided and Kawhi Leonard all of a sudden gets to become a Raptor without giving up the cost that the Raptors gave back when this trade was originally brought together.
1: That is a little dose of optimism for fans, many of whom are anxious today and have been waiting.

0: waiting very, very patiently for this deal to be finalized. Donovan, it's been so great to get your insights on this. It's a bit of a convoluted story, but you've spelled it out really clearly for our listeners and what we can expect in the coming weeks. Thank you for joining us.
1: Yeah, anytime. Raptors fans, it'll be over soon. The Warren Commission was 11 months. This is going into 12, so maybe we can get this wrapped up quickly.
0: Fingers crossed. Fingers crossed, Donovan. Thank you so much for joining us.
1: Anytime.
0: That is Donovan Bennett. He's a sports contributor for CBC Sports. And you can read more about the Kawhi drama. That's what we're going to call it now. The Kawhi drama at cbc.ca/sports. Lots more to come on the program. But first, here's your local news.
2: This is CBC News. From CBC Toronto, here's your news at 5:30, 24 degrees and light rain in the city. Good evening. I'm Kirthana Sassy-Garan. Here's Kevin Carrington with a look at the roads.
3: Yeah, we've had numerous reports of flooding, and right now Simcoe still off limits between Bremner and Front.
2: Thanks, Kevin. Well, for the first time, we're hearing from the jail guard who was the target of an alleged murder plot, a plot that sparked a massive probe into police corruption that's been dubbed Project South. The guard is testifying in a separate case in which an inmate is accusing him of overseeing abusive practices inside the facility. Angelina King explains.
4: Two very different pictures are being painted of this jail guard in court today. One is of a strict, power-hungry individual who mistreats inmates. The other is of an ethical and professional guard who simply enforced the rules. This is all coming out in a case involving a legal challenge by an inmate who's been convicted of gun charges. The inmate is arguing his charter rights were previously violated at the Toronto South Detention Centre. He accuses the guard of throwing away inmates' personal belongings, being involved in improper strip searches, and telling him that inmates have no rights. The guard denies that, saying he prides himself on his professionalism, always ensuring inmates are treated fairly while respecting their human rights. Last June, York police intercepted an alleged attempted plot to kill the jail guard, whose identity is protected by a publication ban. The guard says he believes he was targeted because of his work at the jail. The investigation into the botched hit sparked the wider Project South investigation that led to more than 100 charges against dozens of people, including 8 current or former Toronto police officers. One is accused of leaking the guard's home address. The hearing continues. Angelina King, CBC News, Toronto.
2: Peel Regional Police are investigating a shed fire in Brampton where a person was found dead. Police and fire crews were called to a home on Aloma Crescent just before 4 p.m. today after neighbors reported a shed on fire. Once the fire was extinguished, a body was located within the shed. Police say the cause of death is unknown and an investigation is ongoing. While investigators are still trying to determine the cause of a fire at a North York seniors' residence early this morning that sent 2 people to hospital, Toronto Fire says around 18 units are now uninhabitable because of severe damage to the building. Several tenants have also been displaced. Greg Ross has the latest.
5: According to Toronto Fire, smoke alarms were triggered inside a seniors building near Victoria Park and Eglinton Avenue just before 2 o'clock this morning. Division Commander Paul O'Brien says the fire started in a hallway on the 9th floor. The first crews to arrive were met with extreme conditions.
6: On entering the 9th floor, the floor was fully charged with black smoke, high heat conditions.
5: O'Brien says they were able to douse the flames within minutes and begin search and rescue operations. Tenants were sheltering in place, many on their balconies to avoid the heavy smoke. Several tenants were treated for smoke inhalation, some worse than others.
6: We had 2 persons transported to hospital.
5: According to the Toronto Seniors Housing Corporation, which operates the building, 18 units have been evacuated as a result of the blaze. Fire investigators say it'll be at least a week before they're able to return. TSHC staff are working to find temporary accommodations for those affected. This is the 2nd fire at this building in less than 2 weeks. One person died when a unit caught fire there on June 28th. Toronto Fire says the 2 fires are not linked. Greg Ross, CBC News, Toronto.
2: The Ontario Provincial Police is making an effort to recruit more women. They're aiming to reach 30% female representation in the service. Ali Chiasson has more.
7: Several high-ranking female police officers spoke at a recruitment event at the OPP headquarters, and they got candid about what it's like to work in a male-dominated field. Police Inspector Valerie Gates thinks back to old recruitment campaigns.
8: You'll see maybe tech guys jumping out of a helicopter or something. That doesn't appeal to everyone, and it's

0: certainly does not tell the story of what policing is. And so I think if you don't see yourself in those roles, you don't think it's for you.
1: Inspector Gates started with the police service in 1993, and she didn't have a female boss until 2013. They're aiming to change that for future generations, like new recruit Constable Yasmin Obadi.
2: There's so many women in the field that I've met, and they've been helpful throughout the whole process. They've put my mind at ease. I just hope to go far with this career.
1: So why 30% female representation? Well, in a workplace, that's when a group reaches critical mass, not just a minority, enabling them to affect meaningful change and to have uniformed officers that better reflect the community they serve. Ali Chiasson, CBC News, Orillia.
3: And that's a look at what's making news in Toronto this hour. I'm Kirthana Sassy there, and the time right now, 5:35.
4: Thanks so much, Kirthana. I'm Farah Morali, and you're listening to the last half hour of Here and Now. And we got lots more to come, including some coverage of this game that is happening right now between France and Morocco. 71 minutes into the game, the score is 2-0. France ahead of Morocco. We're going to dig deeper into some of the conversations that have been happening in FIFA, specifically around racism in the World Cup. You might remember when Kylian Mbappe, the captain of the French team, scored the winning penalty shot over Paraguay this past weekend. He was targeted by racist posts from a senator in Paraguay. We will speak with an expert in politics and sport about that and other questionable incidents that have happened during FIFA. That's coming up in about 10 minutes. But first, and of course, we'll keep you updated on the score because we know you want to know that as well. That is all coming up in about 10 minutes. So first, let's check in with Kevin Carrington for an update on traffic.
5: Yeah, and Mbappe actually scoring the first of those two goals. But
4: there
5: right now,
4: go.
5: Traffic-wise, we're dealing with the fallout from that earlier downpour. So it's busy on all the major routes. And as you heard me mention at the top of the newscast, dealing with flooding. Simcoe still off limits right now. And that is basically from south of the Rogers Centre, basically Bremner Boulevard, right down to the Gardner at Front Street. So be on the lookout for that. Northbound DVP approaching Eglinton. We had our third stall incident of the afternoon. This one's still blocking the right lane. Northbound 427 at last check had two issues. One of them at Dixon, two left lanes blocked there. And up at the 407, the HOV lane was still taken out. 401 busy right across the city in both directions. Happening now, westbound in the collectors at the 427. Watch for a crash. It has the right lane blocked. So if you're trying to get to the airport, give yourself a little extra time. Give yourself some extra time to navigate the Halton area. And a lot of areas of the GTA are experiencing down trees and power lines due to the heavy winds and rains that we experienced earlier. In addition to this lower Simcoe closure, are also hearing that at Dundas and Erin Mills, traffic lights there were also on the fritz, Farah.
4: Okay, thanks so much, Kevin. We're going to head over now to our meteorologist, Colette Kennedy, for a peek at the forecast. Colette, what are we in store for?
6: Once we get through some of these thunderstorms, a few more still to bubble up through the earlier evening hours, then through the overnight, we're still going to have quite a bit of cloud cover around 19 degrees for the low. And on Friday, there'll still be a bit of instability. So we'll get clearing as we move through the day. So more clouds early and then getting into some sunshine. But once that happens, it leads to the chance of an isolated shower or thunderstorm coming back into play. Nothing like we've had today, but still that risk will be there. So be aware of that. 27 the high on Friday. Still a little bit muggy, but things will be improving as we move through Friday and into the weekend. So feeling closer to 33. On Saturday, though, after a low of 18, a high of 28 with mostly sunny skies. And looks good Sunday as well. Sunshine, a high of 29 after, again, a low of 18. And then as we get into next week, the heat is going to return both on the thermometer in terms of temperatures going into the 30s, but also the humidity will be back on the rise and Humidex values back up there near 40. So do try, enjoy where it's a little more comfortable this weekend.
4: Okay, looking forward to that. Thank you so much, Colette. It's coming up close to 5:40. That's when we do our check on sports with Kevin Carrington. Hello, hello.
5: Hello there.
4: Does feel like it's been a very sporty program today. We've talked a lot about Kawhi, but let's take a break from the Kawhi drama for just a second. Just one match on the FIFA World Cup schedule. It's happening right now, and it's a pretty big one.
5: Yeah, France and Morocco. This quarterfinal is already underway today in Foxborough. How did we get here? Well, Morocco, the last of the African teams, advanced with a 3-0 win over us. Yes, Canada back in the round of 16. While top-ranked France, they edged past Paraguay 1-0. Now, late in the second half, right now you got France that is up

0: 2-0 now. They recently netted a goal. Mbappe actually scored their first one. The winner will play Spain or Belgium in the semifinals on Tuesday. Tomorrow, Spain takes on Belgium at 3.
1: Okay, let's talk about the Jays. They have a day off ahead of a weekend series in sunnier climes, San Diego.
0: Yeah, a lot more fun to talk about the Jays recently. Their West Coast swing continues, but more importantly, the Jays have been swinging their bats a whole lot better. Downing the Giants yesterday, blanking them 10-0 to win the series over San Francisco. Thanks in part to a Kazuma Okamoto grand slam. Even Vladimir Guerrero Jr. got in on the act. He went long late in the ninth inning for just, believe it or not, his fifth homer of the season. I can't even believe that. But believe it, he was all smiles as he donned the team's new red home run jacket, holding the new red and yellow stuffed dragon on a stick. Have you seen that?
1: I have. It's interesting.
0: Different, but
1: it doesn't quite match the jacket, but I'm here for it.
0: Listen, anything to shake things up right now. And
1: exactly.
0: If they continue to win games, I don't care what they shake on a stick. They could put pork for all I care. They started that recently. And starting pitcher Dylan Cease also took a no-hitter of all things into the ninth inning before allowing one hit as the Jays take 2 of 3 from the Giants. Jays will close out the first half of their season with a weekend series in San Diego, the Padres series, the last stop before the four-day All-Star break.
1: Okay, let's move on to women's hockey. And yeah. I hear the Ottawa Charge are on the move.
0: Yeah, the Ottawa Charge are expected to announce, and they have made the move, that they will be going to the Canadian Tire Centre as of today. The PWH club is packing their gear and leaving TD Place just after 3 seasons. Team ownership, apparently, they're not happy with the renovation plan set to actually reduce the arena's capacity. Now, many Farah feel that this is a fast break in the wrong direction after the Charge recently drew more than 13,000 fans on average for the 4 playoff games at the Canadian Tire Center this past spring. The Charge will now share ice time with the Senators.
1: Okay, that's very nice.
0: Mm-hmm. Hope they don't share locker rooms.
1: Yeah, hopefully not. Let's talk CFL. Week 6 of that season kicks off tonight in Edmonton.
0: Yeah, the Elks, they're going to host the Ottawa Redblacks. The Elks are coming off of a loss to BC last week, but at 3-1 are actually enjoying their best start to a season since 2019. The Redblacks enter the game last in the league at 0-4. They've been collecting L's so far this season. Ottawa is winless after 4 games, coming off of a 27-22 loss to Saskatchewan last week. Now, speaking of the Blue Bombers, star quarterback Zach Collaros will miss tomorrow's CFL game against the visiting Toronto Argonauts. He has a bit of a neck injury. Collaros actually sustained that injury in the second quarter of Winnipeg's 14-13 win at Hamilton on Sunday. Now, recently acquired pivot Drew Brown will start in his place, but Collaros will be a huge loss for the team. As for the Argos, speaking of losses, after getting trampled by the Calgary Stampeders 58-36 last week, are in Winnipeg tomorrow to face the Blue Bombers. And finally, Farah, can I borrow a few dollars? Running a little low.
1: I don't got any change on me. Do you take tap?
0: Okay, hopefully they will. A jersey worn by New York Knicks star Jalen Brunson during game one of the NBA Finals, and this is why I need your card, has sold at an auction for just over $1 million U.S.
1: Wow.
0: Now, Sotheby's says that the is the highest price ever paid for a Knicks collectible. Not surprised. Brunson was actually named Finals MVP after leading the Knicks to their first NBA title in more than 50 years. Are you listening, Leafs? And they had that Game 5 victory over San Antonio. No worries, Farah. I would not be caught dead wearing a Knicks jersey. Okay, maybe Patrick Ewing, or if one of my kids got drafted, but I can't see myself doing it.
1: Yeah, we can be happy for them winning the championship.
0: Yeah, whatever. But I have a cousin in New York, and I've been throwing him shade for the last few weeks.
1: Plus, we got Kawhi cut. Oh, no,
0: maybe.
1: Let's not talk about it. Okay.
0: That's sports.
1: Thanks so much, Kevin Carrington. It's 5:44, and you are listening to Here and Now. Well, sad news for music fans. Bonnie Tyler has died. The legendary Welsh singer passed away in a hospital in Portugal, where she lived after emergency surgery and a medical coma back in May. We all know her for her iconic raspy voice and her massive 1983 album, Anthem, Total Eclipse of the Heart, which still gets a massive spike in streams every time there is a real solar eclipse, which is pretty funny. But that was not her only hit. So, not to be eclipsed, here's Holding Out for a Hero from 1984.

0: up for probably the third time this afternoon. A stalled vehicle on the northbound DVP at Eglinton. Northbound 427 apparently still dealing with a couple of issues. Both crashes. One at Dixon. The other one at the 407 blocking the HOV lane. Also watch out for a crash. We just cleared it westbound 401 at the 427.
1: Okay, thanks so much, Kevin. Well, we are about 86 minutes into the match between France and Morocco. France is up 2-0 at this hour. And French captain Kylian Mbappe has been in the headlines quite a bit because he scored the first goal in this game. But that's not the only reason he's been talked about lately. After leading his team to a 1-0 victory over Paraguay on the weekend, he was targeted by a series of racist posts from a Paraguayan senator. She mocked his origins, his upbringing, education, and his appearance. The UN Human Rights Office says this is not an isolated incident of racism at sporting events or even the World Cup. Joining me now is Noah Elliott Vanderhoeven. He's a PhD candidate in political science at Western, and his research looks at the convergence of sports and politics. Hello, Noah.
2: Hi, thank you for having me, Farah.
1: Thank you for joining us. What was your reaction when you first saw these racist posts targeting Kylian Mbappe?
2: Yeah, it was quite shocked by the just level of hatred and vitriol behind them, and the depth of racist kind of, you know, abuse and comments towards Mbappe. And it's not surprising in the sense that there have been many instances of racism in soccer games historically, but I think, you know, from the game itself between Paraguay and in France, there wasn't really anything that I could recall that would cause any bad blood between the teams. I think the game was closer than people were expecting, and Paraguay made it a lot harder on France, but France were still able to advance. But I think that, you know, the comments themselves were really awful and horrible, you know, racist comments directed towards Mbappe. And I do think his response to them was interesting as well, in the way that he had highlighted that, you know, Paraguay, I think, had accomplished a lot. Their men's national soccer team had accomplished a lot this World Cup. They had made it, I think, the farthest that they'd ever made it in the World Cup and had won a knockout game. And these were major accomplishments for that team. But the horrible comments by the Paraguayan senator really took away from any of that focus. And it was just really a really awful kind of, you know, outcome of that game, which was just a, you know, a close, hard fought game in a really, you know, difficult conditions as well in the heat in America.
1: Absolutely. And it was interesting to see Mbappe's response, really full of grace there, to these really hateful remarks. I wanted to ask you about some of the complaints that have been lodged by the Egypt Football Association. This was after the game with Argentina. They claimed that there was double standards in the treatment by the game's team of referees. What can you tell us about that? Because that's kind of being paired into some of these criticisms of racism or discrimination at this World Cup.
2: Yeah, I think that, you know, the instance with Argentina and Egypt was, you know, I think something we see more commonly, I think, at soccer events and sporting events, where, you know, the result doesn't go your way. And there was some, you know, questions about how the refereeing carried out some of the incidents, especially the goal they called back for Egypt. But I think, you know, although there have been some instances, issues with Argentinian fans at the World Cup and been some allegations of, you know, racist conduct in the stands. I think it was interesting to kind of, you know, compare how Egypt were kind of, you know, maybe more focused on the sporting aspect of how the refereeing played out, and they didn't end up, you know, they weren't going to like a racist or racial kind of area with their comments. But there was, I think, some discussion that was necessary about, you know, how the game was refereed and how some of the decisions were made, as we see, you know, quite commonly in a lot of, you know, soccer or sporting events.
1: You've mentioned in your first answer there that there have been incidents of discrimination and racism in the World Cup. Can you tell us a little bit about the history of the World Cup when it relates to these things, particularly when we're talking about players here?
2: Yeah, there's been a lot of, I think in the history, there's a lot of, you know, especially towards African players or players of African descent who are, you know, visible minorities in a lot of cases, or are kind of, you know, treated as in some ways a scapegoat when certain teams underperform. There's a famous story in the 1950 World Cup where Brazil were the hosts and they were heavily favored to win the World Cup, but they lost to Uruguay, and their goalkeeper, who was of African descent, was really held up as a scapegoat for that in a way that none of his teammates were. And many people believe that that was racially motivated. And I think beyond that too, the French national team has a very, you know, interesting and kind of very often present.

0: relationship between race and football generally. And when they won their first World Cup in 1998, that team was made up of a lot of, you know, second generation immigrants, and players of African and Muslim, you know, faith. And these players were held up as a symbol of the kind of more multicultural France, and they were seen as, you know, as being welcomed into that and that identity, and also being, you know, a symbol of France's national excellence in soccer. But then by the 2010 World Cup, when the team had underperformed, the players were really attacked for their lifestyle, but also their cultural background in ways that they were previously celebrated for. And it sort of became apparent that when the French national team performs well, all of the players are seen as French, and they're kind of brought into that identity. But when it performs poorly, they're held up as, you know, another group, or they're not treated as French anymore, and mm-hmm. and their kind of cultural background is brought up. And I think that this discussion of race in soccer is really prominent in the history of French football. But in this case, we've seen really horrible racist comments from a foreign politician.
1: No, we'll have to leave it there for time, but we really appreciate your insights on this story. We know there's so much happening right now around this incident that happened over the weekend. And of course, this game is still happening right now between France and Morocco. We appreciate you coming on our program. Thank you.
0: Yeah, thank you for reaching out.
1: Noah Elliott Vanderhoeven is a PhD candidate of political science at Western University. And if you were curious about the score in this game, we are about 3 minutes into the six extra minutes of penalty time in this game. The score 2-0, France poised to move on to the semifinals of this tournament.
2: Looks so.
1: Kevin's back with an update on traffic.
2: It looks like we're still cleaning out from that earlier downfall. Westbound on the QEW near the 427, reports of flooding blocking the right lane in shoulder. Not the only one. Northbound 427, they were dealing with a couple of crashes. The two left lanes still blocked up at Dixon. It looks like we've cleared up the problems that we had up at the 407. Eastbound on the 401, slow into Durham. Your 401 busy in both directions from Markham Road to the 410. Now, we did clear up the westbound 401 collectors at the 427. That's where we had a crash blocking the right lane. However, Highway 25 in Derry, we're hearing of traffic light issues. I know Halton Police earlier let us know of some downed trees on roadways in due to the high winds in the area. Now, happening now in town on city streets, Lower Simcoe is closed still from Bremner to Front. That's for flooding. And also southbound McCowan out in Scarborough closed south of Steeles at Alton Towers. And that's for reports of a crash there. So yeah, it's a slow drive and it's going to be a slow commute as well. Give yourself extra time.
1: Okay, thanks very much, Kevin. Right now, if you look outside, the clouds are still there. It's mostly cloudy. 24 degrees with the humidity. It feels closer to 32. There is still a risk of a thunderstorm early this evening. I'm Farah Morali. Thanks so much for tuning in. Your World Tonight is next.
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3: 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Your World Tonight is coming up next. 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
6: Hi, I'm Chris Howden. As the ceasefire in the Middle East collapses, people in Bahrain, Kuwait, and Qatar are bearing the brunt of Iran's attacks. We'll reach an Iranian in Doha to talk about the strikes and the tenuous prospect of peace.
7: Engagement is not endorsement. Engaging with the country doesn't mean that we agree with everything that a country is doing.
8: The Prime Minister changes the channel on diplomacy. Mark Carney highlights how his approach is different from his predecessor after meeting with a crown prince in Saudi Arabia. But critics are sounding the alarm on the dangers of shining too little light on human rights. This is Your World Tonight. I'm Salima Shivji. Also on the program.
9: Our shower and our toilet basically all started coming up as like a fountain. It was insane.
8: Drying out Ottawa. Canada's capital region is still cleaning up after a massive downpour on Canada Day. But a health official is warning it isn't just about damage to property.

0: Prime Minister Mark Carney is navigating a complicated rapprochement with Saudi Arabia, holding high-level meetings in the kingdom today, signing agreements on defense, mining, technology, and energy. It's the first visit by a Canadian prime minister in 26 years, billed as a pragmatic reset after years of estrangement. But as Murray Brewster reports from Jeddah, long-standing human rights concerns continue to cast a long shadow.
1: Lecturing countries from afar is an ineffective strategy. It's satisfying, but it's ineffective.
2: Prime Minister Mark Carney's not-so-subtle jab at his predecessor and the way diplomacy was conducted with Saudi Arabia until recently. It's been almost a decade since a global affairs social media post on Twitter criticizing the kingdom over human rights and dissidents sent relations between the two countries into the desert. Carney's economic-focused approach to countries like Saudi Arabia and China has drawn the ire of the human rights community.
1: Engagement is not endorsement, so engaging with a country doesn't mean that we agree with everything that a country is doing.
2: That is charitable, say civil society groups. Saudi Arabia systematically suppresses peaceful dissent, utilizes unfair trials, and the death penalty, including for nonviolent drug offenses, according to a number of reports. Over the last decade, there has been a massive surge in executions. According to some estimates, last year, there were as many as 356 people put to death for various crimes, more than double the figure of 2020. Business groups say those stats don't tell the whole story.
3: The Crown Prince has made many, many changes.
2: Jeffrey Steiner is with the Canada-Saudi Arabia Business Council. He points to signs of social change, such as the participation of women in the workforce.
3: Tremendous advancements by the Kingdom of Saudi Arabia when it comes to women in the workforce, removing so many of those ancient traditions.
2: According to the World Bank, the kingdom has recorded one of the fastest gains in female workforce participation in global history, now running at almost 33%, up from 17% in 2018. However, it is still far behind the global average of 49%.
4: Canada, the United States, and our other allies have had a number of disagreements with Saudi Arabia over the years. Human rights is one of them, but it is far from the only one.
2: Thomas Juneau, a Middle East expert, says geopolitically, if you want to get anything done in the Middle East, you have to talk to Saudi Arabia, whether you like it or not.
4: The choice that governments in Canada or elsewhere have to make is whether they accept Saudi Arabia as it is or try to change it, which will not work.
2: During a meeting today with her counterpart, Foreign Affairs Minister Anita Anand says she raised human rights and consular cases. She refused, however, to be specific on which cases. The most high-profile of them involves blogger Raif Badawi, who remains trapped in the kingdom and unable to travel and be reunited with his Canadian family. Murray Brewster, CBC News, Jeddah, Saudi Arabia.
0: With a ceasefire in shreds after a third day of strikes between the U.S. and Iran, the Americans are now targeting Iran's ports and infrastructure. Iran retaliating with attacks on U.S. allies in neighboring countries. As Paul Hunter reports, with tensions escalating, the prospect of any kind of peace looks increasingly distant.
5: The message from the streets of Iran was unmissable, blunt, and violent. Massive banners held high by throngs of Iranians packing those streets for the burial of former Supreme Leader Ayatollah Khamenei, killed back in February in the earliest moments of the U.S.-Israel war on Iran. The banners, in all caps, read, "We will kill Trump. We want Trump's head. $100 million prize for killing Trump," and more. This after a night of strikes by Iranian forces targeting allies of the U.S. in the Middle East, with fresh strikes again already today. In return, new attacks by U.S. forces into Iran last night, says the U.S., hitting some 90 targets, and again already today, with fresh reports suggesting some U.S. strikes have hit targets in Bushehr, home to Iran's only nuclear power plant.
6: I'm number one on their list.
5: With the ceasefire between the U.S. and Iran seemingly in tatters, U.S. President Donald Trump, on his way home from the NATO summit in Turkey overnight, insisted Iran still wants to make a peace deal.
6: They want to make a deal so badly. I just don't know if they're worthy of making it.

0: winning is convincing your enemy that your enemy's been defeated. And that's not the condition yet.
1: Retired U.S. Army Lieutenant General H.R. McMaster, one-time National Security Advisor to Donald Trump in his first term, now a prominent Trump critic, says the war is nowhere near its end.
0: But it's going to depend on really the will of the political leadership, the president in particular, to see it through. I mean, war really is a contest of wills. And I think this is where Iran feels kind of emboldened. They think that they have the upper hand.
2: The war is not going well.
1: A key challenge, says Leon Panetta, former director of the CIA under Barack Obama. He sees no clear U.S. strategy, direction, or objective.
2: And so what we're winding up doing is basically bombing the hell out of Iran and having them attack us with the hope that one side or the other might blink. I think that's the only strategy I see right now.
1: And so it is with these latest attacks in the region in both directions, each seemingly bigger than the last. Fears of further escalation grow. Paul Hunter, CBC News, Washington.
3: Coming right up, wildfire season heats up across the country, including a fast-spreading fire in BC that has forced people in some areas out of their homes. Plus, the aftermath of a Canada Day rainstorm no one is celebrating. Many in the Ottawa area are still cleaning up. And later, we'll have this story.
4: I'm health reporter Christine Birack. American health officials are tracking a parasitic illness causing severe stomach issues spreading across multiple states.
5: Symptoms include watery diarrhea and, unfortunately, explosive episodes of diarrhea. And this can last for up to 2 months.
4: What this means for Canadians and why experts say we may see more outbreaks in the future. That's later on Your World Tonight.
3: This year's wildfire season got off to a slower start compared to last year, but things are changing fast. Hundreds of fires are burning across the country and are being helped by warm, dry, and windy conditions. That includes two that are rapidly growing in BC's interior. The CBC's Jessica Chung has more.
6: It looked like something out of the apocalypse.
7: Shane Finley watched as the out-of-control Brunswick Fire Complex left a trail of destruction at his resort, located around 15 kilometers north of the fire. He says winds gusting up to 70 kilometers an hour blew embers around his 20-acre property, igniting flames that ate half a dozen structures.
6: I thought, I'll lose everything, because the embers were going up and down and sideways, and I watched buildings flaring so hot that it was, you know, melting.
7: The Brunswick Fire Complex broke out a week ago and has burned nearly 200 square kilometers. Smoke has turned the skies orange in neighboring communities like Kamloops. Ash from the fire coated cars in dust. Finley and all his guests evacuated from the Blue Lake Resort, and he is staying near Vancouver.
6: It'll take a team of arborists working for a week just to get the trees down to the point where it's safe enough where you can say, okay, now we can start cleaning up.
7: Several evacuation orders and alerts have been issued by the local regional district and nearby First Nations. A major artery in BC's interior, Highway 1, is closed in both directions. The BC Wildfire Service warns that relief from this fire is still a long way off. George Campbell is the deputy incident commander.
8: Over the next couple of days, we can expect the fire to continue to expand and grow as the current temperatures and the forecasted weather. We can expect extreme fire behavior again.
7: Nationwide, there are currently 796 active wildfires burning, 60 of which are out of control. Federal officials say this season hasn't reached the scale of last year, but it's picked up in the past 10 days, with the total area burned doubling in just under a week. Federal Minister of Emergency Management and Community Resilience Eleanor Olszewski says models show fire danger will remain high all summer.
9: Last year, we saw fewer fires at this point in time, around 2,900, but a far more significant burned area with 4.6 million hectares burned. We know, though, that behind these statistics are people, families, communities, and local leaders. And we know they're facing difficult and uncertain circumstances.
7: Finley will be heading back to his resort to take stock of what's lost and plot out next steps.
6: Call an electrician, get poles put in, go start digging yourself.
7: He knows he has a long road of rebuilding ahead of him. Jessica Chung, CBC News, Vancouver.
3: For thousands of people in Ottawa, this year's Canada Day will be remembered for all the wrong reasons. Parts of the city received more than the monthly average of rain for July in a single day. For many, the nightmare isn't over. As Sarah Levitt tells us, with homes damaged and property destroyed, many have been left wondering where they can turn.
10: We quickly realized when we came down here and our couch was floating that the water was going to be so deep that even our heavy items weren't going to be held down.
11: Standing in her Ottawa basement, Jill Barr points to what used to be her TV room. Now the floorboards have been stripped, the room emptied, and the drywall ripped out 2 meters above the floor. The aftermath of an epic rainstorm. On Canada Day last week, a record-breaking rainfall. Environment Canada reporting 118 millimeters falling in the city in just a few hours. Some Ottawa neighborhoods hard hit, like in Crystal Beach. In all, more than 3,000 homes were flooded.
10: The city sewer had backed up, so it was already becoming about 4 feet deep, and then our shower and our toilet basically all started coming up as like a fountain. It was insane.
11: For the past week, it's been about cleanup. Ruined furniture and belongings and containers line the streets in the area, everybody affected. Ottawa's medical officer Trevor Arneson today reminding residents there are health risks to consider.
12: Some of the big concerns are contaminated water in basements could be contaminated with sewage, which can contain bacteria and viruses that can make people sick. So that's an important thing when cleaning up. People need to take protective measures.
11: But that's not the only thing residents are worried about. There are financial concerns. The city of Ottawa only saying the province may help. But Ontario's government says it's assessing the situation to see if residents can qualify for the Disaster Recovery Assistance for Ontarians program, which provides financial relief. Homeowners could be eligible for up to $250,000. Many residents aren't happy with how officials have responded.
13: Just the sheer amount of rain that fell, nobody could keep up with getting the water out.
11: Lauren Brisson is among those upset. Her basement is a write-off and insurance will only cover a small portion of the repairs.
13: The lack of comprehensive collective response from municipal and provincial government. They are not working together. We need people to stand up and say, we will get you the resources to put your lives back together again.
11: Many residents are also displaced, some staying with family or friends, others paying out of pocket for hotels. Residents of one apartment building won't be able to go home for at least 2 weeks as work to repair the damage starts, a storm that many won't soon forget. Sarah Levitt, CBC News, Ottawa.
3: Three people are in hospital in central Alberta after a tornado touched down in a campground. One of them is in life-threatening condition. The tornado hit Dilberry Lake Provincial Park Wednesday night, nearly 300 kilometers southeast of Edmonton. Miranda Bardick fled the park as it touched down.
14: There was trees flying at us. One hit us. I thought it was going to go right through, through our vehicle. So then I turned around again and I got through, but there was people trapped under trees and I felt so bad leaving them there, but I had to get out. I had my kids and scariest thing ever.
3: RCMP say the storm brought down trees and caused damage to some structures and campsites, but the full extent is still being assessed as cleanup continues.

0: Quebec has announced new measures targeting inexperienced truck drivers from out of province. Drivers from Ontario with less than 2 years' experience who want to work in Quebec will now have to pass an exam. It follows a report by Ontario's Auditor General that found gaps in commercial truck driver training and licensing. Philip Lee Shannock reports.
1: Quebec does not post its signs in English.
2: Joe Compton is an Ontario truck driver with 27 years experience. He's also a former truck driving instructor. And he remembers his first delivery to Quebec was a challenge.
1: There is so much to think about and do while you're driving. Going out there and not knowing your roads with the size of the vehicle and the weight of the load is just too much.

0: starting today, Quebec's Auto Insurance Board will require Ontario truckers to pass practical exams before being licensed in Quebec. Spokesperson Simon-Pierre Poulin says new measures are aimed at ensuring heavy vehicle drivers are properly trained.
1: If you get your license in Ontario, then you will not be able to automatically transfer to a Quebec driver license. You'll have to pass a practical test.
0: Poulin says the new requirements stem from a special Ontario Auditor General's report released in May. It found gaps in monitoring commercial truck driver training and licensing, leading to many unqualified drivers on the road. In the past month, three people in Quebec have been killed in collisions involving heavy vehicles. Poulin says the new requirements introduced today are temporary.
1: It is until Ontario demonstrate that they will follow the recommendation from their very own Auditor General to ensure safety.
0: Ontario Auditor General Shelley Spence says her office used undercover investigators and found that with little oversight from the province, some private career colleges were cutting corners on truck driver training.
2: We did send some students to take the training, and they didn't have to do those required hours and still get their certificate. So that was troubling.
0: Spence says on top of that, Ontario has the lowest training hours requirement in Canada. So Quebec's new rules make sense.
2: The Quebec requirements are much more stringent than Ontario. So requiring Ontario drivers to prove that they are better drivers is not something that I'm surprised by at all.
3: I don't have an issue with it. I would just like it to see that it doesn't seem like it's a target on Ontario.
0: Shelley Walker is CEO of the Women's Trucking Federation of Canada. She says the entire system from training, licensing, inspection, and enforcement needs to be overhauled.
3: We need national consistency, not 13 different systems across this country.
0: Ontario's Auditor General made 13 recommendations, which the province says it's in the process of implementing. Philip Leshanock, CBC News, Toronto.
4: Nearly 2,000 people in 20 U.S. states are becoming sick from a parasitic infection. Cyclosporiasis is a food and waterborne illness that can cause intense diarrhea. It's not uncommon and it isn't fatal, but this year is one for the record books. Michigan usually reports only a few dozen cases annually, but is now dealing with more than 1,500 cases. Health reporter Christine Birak has that story.
5: I know a few people who think they might have gotten it from one way or another.
6: Outside a grocery store in Chicago, shoppers are unnerved by a growing outbreak of a parasitic infection linked to contaminated food or water.
7: I try not to eat while I'm out here, though. That's why I like to eat at home, because I get to clean at the proper way.
8: We're just seeing a huge number of cases.
6: Dr. Adam Ressler is an infectious diseases doctor at the University of Michigan in Ann Arbor. He says the state usually sees 50 cases of cyclosporiasis a year. Now, more than 1,200 people in Michigan have been diagnosed with a parasitic infection.
8: The symptoms are pretty similar to what you might have from other gastrointestinal illnesses. So diarrhea, sometimes described as like explosive diarrhea, abdominal cramping, bloating.
6: More than 40 Americans have been hospitalized with cyclosporiasis. No deaths have been reported.
8: So I don't think this is like reason for panic or alarm. You know, there are effective treatments for this.
6: Treatments include antibiotics, but the disease can be more severe in children and the elderly. The source of the American outbreak remains unknown.
9: In previous outbreaks that happened in Canada, usually involved basil, berries, blackberries, raspberries, cilantro.
6: Dr. Georgia Soulis is an infectious disease epidemiologist at the University of Ottawa. About 200 Canadians are sickened with cyclosporiasis every year. The Public Health Agency of Canada says it's not currently investigating any outbreaks. The parasite generally lives in subtropical countries, but Dr. Soulis says it's on the move.
9: Cyclospora is a small parasite that really enjoys warm and humid environments. So this is going to be more and more likely to happen with climate change, with the rising global temperatures.
6: And experts say it can't easily be removed by washing your food.
10: Cook your produce, fruits and vegetables. And of course, that can be problematic because most of the fruits and vegetables we consume, we do not cook.
6: Lawrence Goodridge teaches food safety at the University of Guelph. He says American cuts to food testing and monitoring are not helping matters.
10: In the U.S., last year, about a year ago, decided to curtail their surveillance program for the majority of foodborne pathogens. Used to surveil for 10.

0: pathogens, including Cyclospora. It now only surveils for two pathogens, and Cyclospora was one of the pathogens that was dropped.
1: While the parasite is hard to get rid of, it does not spread from person to person, and hand washing is still highly recommended. Christine Burak, CBC News, Toronto.
2: The Ebola outbreak has spread to new parts of the Democratic Republic of the Congo. Suspected cases have been recorded in two provinces that hadn't had any before. The Congolese government says at least 600 people have now died in the outbreak. There have been more than 1,700 confirmed cases in the country. You're listening to Your World Tonight from CBC News. I'm Salima Shivji. 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
3: Kawhi up top, looks at the clock, turns a corner for the win!
2: It may be a while before Raptors fans get to hear this sound again. The team has a plan to get Kawhi Leonard back, but the proposed trade is now on hold. According to the Raptors, the NBA said the team could be at risk from an investigation into Leonard's current team, the Los Angeles Clippers. The league is investigating whether the Clippers used fraud to avoid the salary cap to pay Leonard. Leonard hasn't been charged with any wrongdoing. He led the Raptors to their only NBA championship in 2019 before leaving for the Clippers. Bonnie Tyler, best known for her smash hit Total Eclipse of the Heart, has died at the age of 75. With her distinctive voice, she sold millions of records in the 1980s and became the first Welsh artist to have a Billboard number one hit. Our Deanna Sumanak-Johnson looks back at her career.
4: Every now and then I get a little bit lonely and you're never coming around. Turn
5: around. It was a song that made a career, performed in that voice that could go from a despondent whisper to a passionate wail in mere seconds. The story of Bonnie Tyler's life is one steeped in musical lore. Born Gaynor Hopkins in Wales, she changed her name at the request of a record company. Her trademark voice turned out that way when she disobeyed doctor's orders in 1977, letting out a scream after a vocal cord surgery, says music publicist Eric Alper.
6: That it permanently changed her voice into that gravelly tone that we all know and love. From then on in, people were writing songs and the band was recording music to fit that voice.
5: Total Eclipse of the Heart was written by hitmaker and frequent Meatloaf collaborator Jim Steinman. For the male voice on it, the one you can hear say, "Turn around, bright eyes," he tapped Canadian singer Rory Dodd. Dodd recalled his realization how big the song was becoming in an interview with Arnprior Ontario radio station CFMP in 2024.
7: But it became just a iconic song. I couldn't go down the street, because we live in New York, bodega stores, whatever, you walk down the street and every place you go by, it's coming out of.
5: Total Eclipse singles sold 6 million copies, one of the best-selling singles of all time, and Tyler went on to have two or three additional standout hits, like Holding Out for a Hero from Footloose soundtrack. Still, Eric Alper says it's worth noting she had a long and rich career, 18 albums over five decades. Her staying power boosted in part by the use of her music in movies and covers and sampling of her music by younger artists.
6: In 2025, David Guetta, a massive EDM electronica DJ, used some of her songs, including Total Eclipse of the Heart, for a brand new song called Tomorrow that cracked the Billboard dance chart.
5: In fact, Tyler performed as recently as March with hopes of resuming her tour in the fall. But following an emergency intestinal surgery in Portugal in May, she was placed in an induced coma. She died July 8th. Canadian star Bryan Adams remarked she had such a great voice, a sentiment shared by Bonnie Tyler's many fans. Bonnie Tyler was 75. Deanna Sumanak-Johnson, CBC News, Toronto.

0: in Banff. The 25-year-old is off to McGill University's prestigious Schulich School of Music this fall, but that almost didn't happen. He initially declined his admission because he couldn't afford a new flute. The silver in his old one was corroding due to a physiological condition that makes his sweat more acidic. His mother set up an online fundraiser to raise the roughly $16,000 needed to buy a more resistant gold flute. The response was well beyond what he imagined.
1: Two separate people reached out being like, hey, I have like this old flute that I don't use. Would you like to like use it in the meantime until you are able to upgrade your instrument?
0: He also heard back from McGill. They offered to reinstate his admission along with a substantial scholarship to help with the cost. His mom, Janet Evans, says she has some mixed emotions. She had moved to BC with him when he got into the Victoria Conservatory of Music, but this time she says she'll stay on the West Coast.
2: Now it's time to, you know, they say cut the proverbial umbilical cord. And Tyler's gonna go off by himself and do his thing, do what he does.
0: Evans Knott accepted a Muromatsu flute from a woman in Vancouver and will continue saving for a gold one. For now, he can't wait to begin the next chapter of his career in Montreal.
1: I mean, I'm just really excited to make music in a new city, in a new scene, and yeah, just getting to know my different colleagues and mentors and people I'll be working with. It's just, yeah, I think it'll be a great, great experience.
0: Thanks so much for being with us. This has been Your World Tonight for Thursday, July 9th. I'm Salima Shivji. Have a good night.

0: coming up to 6:30, I'm Kirthana Sasitharan with a CBC News update. The Toronto Raptors say they have put their proposed trade for Kawhi Leonard on hold. This news comes after the NBA said the team would assume the risk of any outcome from the league's ongoing investigation into the Los Angeles Clippers around allegations the team circumvented the salary cap rules. The NBA opened an investigation in September following allegations first reported by journalist Pablo Torre that Leonard signed a $28 million U.S. no-show endorsement deal with Aspiration, an environmental financial technology company. The deal allegedly required no work beyond remaining with the Clippers. The Raptors said they will wait until the investigation is complete before moving ahead with the trade, but they are eager to bring Kawhi Leonard back. The Clippers released their own statement expressing confidence that the investigation will clear them of any wrongdoing.
1: The weather forecast for Toronto, Hamilton, Niagara this evening: a slight chance of rain and thunderstorms overnight, a low 20. Fog in Hamilton and Niagara this evening. For Friday, fog clearing with a slight chance of rain and thunderstorms in the afternoon, a high 27. For Peterborough and the Kawartha Lakes, showers and thunderstorms ending overnight with a low 17. For Friday, a mix of sun and cloud, a slight chance of rain and thunderstorms, a high 28.
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3: Hello, I'm Neil Kirksall.
4: Good evening, I'm Chris Howden. This is As It Happens. Tonight,
3: caught in the crossfire, a professor in Doha tells us what the latest escalation between Iran and the U.S. means for him and other civilians in the region where American military bases and the communities that surround them are under fire again.
4: Live and help live. 2 weeks after earthquakes did catastrophic damage in Venezuela, thousands are still unaccounted for. Our guest says he's doing his best to support survivors through a heartbreaking situation.
3: Trade off and on, Donald Trump backtracks on his threat to cut off trade with Spain over its NATO contributions. But a Spanish politician says people there are still feeling

0: a little defensive.
1: Bringing out the big guns. At the NATO summit, Prime Minister Mark Carney gets a surprising gift from Turkey's president, and he's afraid it overshadows his offering of maple syrup.
0: Once upon a time, we were falling in love. Now we're only falling apart. Rocker Susie Quattro remembers her late friend, Bonnie Tyler, a larger-than-life performer who eclipsed many of her contemporaries.
1: And on the lookout, or lack thereof, United Airlines argues that just because you've paid for a window seat doesn't mean you'll have a seat by the window. But that doesn't sit well with a judge. As it happens, the Thursday edition, radio that assures you having no window is actually quite painless.

0: This week's resumption of hostilities between Iran and the U.S. doesn't just imperil people in those countries. It puts residents of the entire region at risk. After three vessels were struck in the Strait of Hormuz on Monday and Tuesday, the U.S. began targeting military and civilian infrastructure inside Iran once again. Now, Iran has resumed retaliatory strikes on American military bases in Jordan and throughout the Gulf, with reports of attacks in Bahrain, Kuwait, and Qatar. Mehran Kamrava is a professor of government at Georgetown University in Doha, Qatar, just minutes away from the largest U.S. military base in the Middle East. That's where we reached him earlier today.
1: Professor, in Doha, you're not far from Al Udeid Air Base. Are you close enough to have heard or to see any evidence of these attacks for yourself?
2: I haven't this time around. I live about 30 kilometers away from Al Udeid, and the last time when there was an attack or there were major attacks on Al Udeid, the entire house would shake and we would hear these loud booms. But last night we didn't hear anything. We do get alerts, and these alerts used to be different. The alerts would go off when your phone was on silent. Mm. But now they don't necessarily go off if your phone is on silent.
1: It sounds like there's, as we often see and hear from guests living in these kinds of situations, there's a bit of resignation, and people unfortunately learn to live with the possibilities.
2: Exactly. What happened was when the war first broke out in February and March, there was somewhat of an exodus of people. But now there is a resignation that life needs to go on. We have actually finally gotten back to normal at university. Classes are in person, and life has been getting back to normal. And we're all collectively hoping that those dark days do not return again.
1: Qatar and the other countries that are affected are so far saying that they've been able to intercept these latest Iranian strikes in large part. But I wonder, Professor, what all of this renewed fighting, this uncertainty, means for those efforts to try to keep that sense of normalcy.
2: A number of things. First of all, the economic consequences are tremendous, not just in terms of the inability of the states of the Persian Gulf to export oil and gas, but also the fact that so many people like me live here in the region is because this region has been not only economically prosperous, but a very safe environment to live, to work, and to bring up families, as I have done. But now that stability and that sense of security has been shattered. And so moving forward, it isn't just the inability of these states to use the Strait of Hormuz and to export their oil and gas, but it is the increased costs of business. But I think we should also remember that over the last 24 hours, something like 17 Iranians have died. And so the fact that there is a war in Iran also means that there are shattered lives on the other side as well.
1: I did want to ask you about that because you're a member of the majority of Qatar's population that has come from elsewhere. You're originally from Iran. You still have family there. What is all of that like for you personally?
2: Well, it's extremely difficult to see. There are people who are losing their lives. There's civilian infrastructure that's being destroyed. President Trump yesterday threatened water desalination plants in Iran. And so, of course, watching the destruction and the human costs isn't easy for anyone. But when your family is involved, it's even more difficult.
1: Iran and the U.S. are each blaming the other side for the breakdown of you know, what was already a very fragile peace agreement, ceasefire agreement. Who do you blame for where things are right now?
2: I blame both sides. Certainly, if you listen to the Iranians, they are blaming the Americans for breaking the terms of the MOU. And the Americans are doing the same thing. They're blaming the Iranians. But we're in a situation where neither side is willing to show restraint. And of course, we have a complete breakdown of statesmanship, this heroic diplomacy that is so direly needed at a time like this is unfortunately conspicuously absent.
1: You were last on our show in March. It was not long before that ceasefire was brokered by Pakistan. And you were saying that ultimately this is a war of choice and the American president could be done with this. How are you feeling now about the possibility of this ending, that these two countries can all of a sudden find a fresh path back to peace?
2: Well, that's everyone's collective hope. Ironically, 2 days from now, Iranian and American technical teams were supposed to get together here in Doha to pick up where they had left off. And that possibility seems more and more remote with every passing hour. So I think I and everyone else hopes that saner heads would prevail. But I'm afraid at the moment, at least in the heat of the battle right now, that possibility doesn't seem likely.
1: Professor, I'm glad we could speak. Thank you for this, and please take care.
2: Thank you very much. I appreciate it.
0: Mehran Kamrava is a professor of government at Georgetown University in Doha, Qatar. That's where we reached him.

0: Yesterday, Donald Trump was of at least two minds about Spain. The U.S. president was in Ankara for this year's NATO summit, and at a press conference, he told reporters this.
1: Don't even talk to them. They're hopeless. Bad people, because, you know, they have everybody else going and paying and working. They're open about it. They're hostile about it. And let's see how hostile they remain when they call up and they, please, please, we want to trade with you, sir. We want to trade with you, sir. They make so much money with us, and we're going to see that they make a lot less. I want no business with them.
0: Then, just hours later, as President Trump was boarding his plane, he told reporters this.
2: Spain, I will say I did have issues with
3: also
2: Spain,
3: Germany.
2: And I still do. But Spain, they came back all the way today. Spain was very generous today. You know, I told them I'm going to stop trading.
3: What did Spain do then?
2: They honored the request for lots of payment. And if they didn't, we wouldn't even talk to them. They were very bad. They behaved very badly, in my opinion.
0: Juan Fernando Lopez Aguilar has been a keen observer of the Trump administration's changing views on Spain. He's a member of the European Parliament from the ruling Spanish Socialist Workers Party. We reached him in Madrid.
4: Juan Lopez Aguilar, he's suggesting that Spain caved back down in response to his threats. Did Spain do that?
5: Sure not. The thing is that by now, I guess the whole world is used to the undiplomatic rhetoric of President Trump. Suddenly, we Europeans are, and especially we Spaniards are by now absolutely accustomed to this

0: kind of rhetoric, which is in contradiction in a frame of minutes.
1: Is it disturbing to you? Is it disturbing to you that people are accustomed to that now?
0: Of course not. Of course not. Not disturbing. I mean, the Spanish government has taken the criticism with calm, with serenity, with tranquility, and of course with peace of mind, because it is untrue that Spain is not a, I quote, reliable partner within NATO. It certainly is. Spain is heavily involved in missions of NATO abroad. Spain is, of course, is doing its part of the job when increasing its defense budget. But most importantly, Spain does not agree that the autonomic strategy of the European Union depends on increasing national budgets by arbitrary 5% of the GDP.
1: What is behind that change in language from the U.S. president so quickly?
0: Explanations provided by Prime Minister that Spain is doing its effort. Spain is certainly increasing its national budget when it comes to defense. Spain has not an aspiration to increase it all the way to 5%. Spain's not going to do that. And certainly Spain has a progressive government. Spain is not going to sacrifice schooling or hospitals or healthcare or social services for the sake of defense. Spain is trying to make a combination of efforts and, of course, willing to work together with the rest of the member states in interoperability of the armed forces and integrated capacities, which is the main point of the Spanish argument.
1: Canada's Prime Minister Mark Carney, as you may have heard, said that the U.S. president, quote, won the argument, unquote, on NATO funding. You know, other allies are committing to getting to that number. You have said, again, that that 5% is arbitrary. What do you mean by that exactly? He says Trump won the argument.
0: No, I don't think so. I don't agree with that. The thing is that, of course, there is a way to try to appease Trump, and is to praise that it's because of Trump pushing all of the rest of the NATO members that they're willing to make a larger effort. But that's not the way it goes. In the European Union, there is a self-reliable conviction that we actually have to do better. And yes, there has to be a quantitative aspect of it, which is increasing national budgets, but it's arbitrary to do it 5%, and it would lead to armament buying from the United States, which is not the way forward, certainly. The thing is that there has to be a joint effort to secure the so-called autonomic strategy within NATO, and it relies heavily on the combination of capacities and integrated forces and interoperability of armed forces. Because otherwise, we're going to lead to 27 national armies, which will go any further in deterrence as to other global actors or global threats, as the case of Russia happens to be now, by now.
1: You know, Canada in the past has heard the argument, the criticism, that if you don't meet these NATO targets, it means you're getting a free ride at the expense of your allies. And you mentioned Russia. You know, in this moment, they're saying that it's more necessary than ever. So what do you say to that argument?
0: No, believe me that there is a strong argument within the European Parliament, and there are different ways forward which are being discussed. One is the sum up of 27 national armies separated from each other. We won't gain any deterrence capacity by doing that. On the contrary, if we combine forces to build up a European defense industry, if we invest in technology and innovation, like the drone industry for sure, and if we share intelligence, and if we share the interoperability of our armed forces with the aspiration of putting in place a joint rapid military intervention capacity or unit, and possibly in the midterm a European army, that will be the way forward.
1: You mentioned the way that different countries try to deal with this U.S. president. Why is the Spanish government, do you think, why does it feel free and strong enough to push back?
0: I think it is only obvious that Spain is a progressive government, and you know what, progressive governments now are the exception in the European landscape, which is leaning right to far right more than ever before. There are only three progressive prime ministers, and certainly the most outstanding, outspoken, leading figure in the progressive family in Europe happens to be Pedro Sanchez with the progressive government in Spain. And you know what? Spain has shown that it is possible to combine growth, social welfare, social advance, securing social rights, labor rights, minimum wage on the rise, pensions on the rise, and still integrating migration with a positive look, and still Spain is the number one growing economy in the Eurozone. But the thing is, Spain is not willing to sacrifice pensions or workers' rights or minimum wage or education or healthcare for the sake of defense just by summing 5% just because President Trump happens to say that.
1: Juan López Aguilar, I appreciate your time. Thank you very much for this.
0: Thank you for the call.
2: Juan Fernando López Aguilar is a Spanish MEP. We reached him in Madrid. Meanwhile, at the NATO summit, Prime Minister Mark Carney was participating in a kind of trade of his own. Like other delegates there, Mr. Carney swapped gifts with the host country's leader, Turkish President Recep Tayyip Erdogan. But the gift he received was a little loaded, literally. A personalized engraved pistol complete with live ammunition.
3: I never saw it. I would like to reassure Canadians, they keep guns away from me. So I never saw it. I learned about it from, I think it was Prime Minister Starmer, we were having a conversation, a few of us, and he pointed out to me that he'd received this, and it had his name on it. So I learned about it, and then of course my colleagues told me, "Yeah, we had this," and it's not what I expected. It struck me that my gift of maple syrup kind of undermatched the whatever it was, 357 caliber or whatever. The next thing that went through my mind was, okay, this is something for the war museum or the CAF, a CAF museum or something like that, where it's interesting and it relates to NATO and the bigger picture of that. And so what's happened is it's with the RCMP, it's been decommissioned because it's not a legal firearm in Canada, and I certainly don't have a license for it, so it's been decommissioned, and we're going to find the best home for it in something like I just described. So, but yes, it was not what I expected.
2: Prime Minister Mark Carney speaking to reporters after a meeting in Jeddah, Saudi Arabia today.

0: Total Eclipse of the Heart, the song the BBC called the most epic song ever written. But anchoring all that bombast is the unmistakable stadium-sized voice of Bonnie Tyler, who balanced the soaring power of her pipes with vulnerability and grit. Ms. Tyler has died at the age of 75. With hits like It's a Heartache and Holding Out for a Hero, she built a loyal following that spanned generations, with newcomers discovering her work when it was featured on Stranger Things. Detroit rocker Suzy Quatro came up alongside Ms. Tyler in the 70s, and they became lifelong friends. We reached Suzy Quatro in Essex, England.
1: Suzy, do you remember the first time you actually met Bonnie Tyler? Did you hit it off right away?
2: Yeah, we did. We did. Now, I had already been having hits in 73, and I think her first one is 76, if memory serves me, with Lost in France. And we would have met at Top of the Pops TV show, and it would have been up in the barn. I remember meeting her. I think I even bought her a drink. And we started talking, and I'm very much into star signs. So we discovered very quickly that we're both Geminis. And Geminis are real communicators. So as soon as we both got that out of the way, we just nonstop. We talked very easily together.
1: And musically, I mean, what did you, that first performance, you know, before that conversation, what did you make of her instrument, how she used it?
2: Well, I didn't realize what was coming, because Lost in France was a can of soft pop song. You know, she didn't use her Bonnie Tyler voice.

0: voice on that particular track. That was her first hit. So then when she started to sing like her, then you went, oh my God, where did that come from?
1: It is so recognizable, her voice, right? The rasp, oh, yes. But also the power, because there are people with raspy voices, but they can't belt the way that she did, you know, these powerful songs. What did she tell you about how she wielded that power?

0: her instrument was her voice. And she, I always say, when Bonnie sang a song, she did it with balls.
1: Tell us more.
0: Well, you didn't disagree, so obviously you know exactly what I meant. Yeah, she did. Certain singers do it with balls. It's funny. It's a double-edged sword with me. I'm also the same, as you know. I take a song by the balls and spit it out. We both do that. But there are some singers, and I won't name names, who are known for their vocal capabilities. And I can say, yes, wow, what a great voice you have, and enjoy it. But they don't touch me. She did. So, in other words, I believed what she was singing.
1: What did she draw on for those? I mean, all of us who sing along to Total Eclipse of the Heart or Holding Out for a Hero. I mean, we're feeling it. She's feeling it. She's speaking to people across so many generations.
0: But that's what it's all about. If you're a performer with your salt, if you're a singer with your salt, and we discussed this actually, you will connect. You will connect. That's a big thing. We talked about the stagecraft and all this and that. But as long as you're touching people, then you're winning.
1: She'd been ill for a while, as I've been reading. When was the
0: Yes,
1: last
0: yeah.
1: time you were able to speak?
0: I think the last gig, because we did lots of gigs together through the years, right up until the present day, I think it might have been April. But could have been a little bit before that, but not that long ago, we did a show together. We were always running into each other at gigs and TV shows constantly, you know? We did the same circuits.
1: The BBC was reporting that a producer told them that she'd been working on new music, that she'd laid down some
0: Oh,
1: tracks. Yeah? Is that
0: well,
1: true?
0: you know, I don't know if she did that, but I do know that they were still selling tickets to her upcoming tour, even up to a couple of days ago. Which I don't think is right, I have to say. You know, I mean, somebody's in a coma. How can you assume that they're going to be okay? You can't assume it, can you? You just don't know what the
1: Hoped,
0: world's going to throw at you.
1: hoped
0: But
1: perhaps.
0: yeah, but I mean, I'm sure she was still working right up to the end, right until she had the emergency surgery, you know, right up until the end. And then, like it is with all of us, you know, your fate is on a flip of a coin.
1: How, you're doing so many interviews, and I'm so glad we can speak, Susie, but how are you holding up?
0: Well, I'm now 62 years into business. I just finished a 10-day UK tour, sold out, big places, and had the best reviews of my life. So when you're 76 years old and you're getting the best reviews of your life, all you can do is put your hands up to the gods at me and say, "Thank you, Lord." I don't question it. I've been blessed that I've been allowed to do this job for so long because I love this job.
1: In terms of Bonnie's longevity as well, she was still performing, as you said, you'd perform at this on the same circuit, but new generations, when her songs are on show soundtracks, Stranger Things, for example, or Holding Out for a Hero was part of Footloose, but also Shrek 2. She had been in Eurovision through the decades. People kept hearing her and learning about her in different ways. Is it that emotion? The way she performed that gives her music this kind of appeal, this timelessness, or was there something else as well?
0: Well, if I was to describe her from another performer's point of view, I would say that when she sang for real. You know, there's a difference between being a manufactured performance and a real performance that comes from your heart and soul. That's the difference. I always come from the heart and soul. We talked about that part many, many times. You know, you if you're manufactured, you don't last the distance. You just don't. But if you come from the toes up and you do it because you have to do what you do, she did, I did. So we had that in common and we did run in tandem and I'm glad that we were friends. I'm glad and I'm going to miss her.
1: Susie, I'm so glad you could share your memories of Bonnie Tyler with us. Thank you for this.
0: It's my pleasure.
2: We reached Susie Quattro in Essex, England. Her friend Bonnie Tyler died yesterday at the age of 75. This is one of her very earliest big hits from 1977. This is It's a Heartache.

0: Bonnie Tyler with It's a Heartache.
1: We're going to take a short break now. When we return, I'll speak with one of the Toronto researchers behind a study of liquid biopsies, blood tests, that could help spot the early signs of returning cancer.
0: Stay tuned. I'm Chris Howden.
1: And I'm Neil Kirksall.

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0: 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Coming up in an hour, it's Ideas with Nahla Ayed.
2: John Valiant details the destructive force of the 2016 Fort McMurray wildfire in his award-winning book, Fire Weather. He unpacks how fire made humans who we are. Coming up on Ideas.
3: From CBC News, The World This Hour, I'm Mike Wise. Federal investigators are looking into why an Air Canada jet skidded off the runway this afternoon after landing at Montreal's Trudeau International Airport. No one was injured, but 156 passengers and six crew members had to be transported to the terminal by bus. The Boeing 737 MAX needs to be taken to a hangar. The airport closed its north runway and says that will delay other flights. An Amber Alert remains in effect for a six-year-old boy in Beaver Lodge, Alberta. His name is Lanikai Morrison. He is white with a slight build, long, bright, light brown hair and brown eyes. Police say he may be with his 35-year-old mother, Krista Morrison, and her partner, Daniel Ludwig, and another four-year-old child. Police now believe they are traveling in a red Ford F-350 pickup with an Alberta license plate. Earlier information suggested they were in a Toyota Tundra. Anyone who sees them should call 911. An Alberta camper is facing life-threatening injuries and two others were hospitalized with injuries after a pair of tornadoes touched down southeast of Edmonton last night. Morgan Black has the details.
4: All the windows blew out of my other truck just about. It swirled, I'm sure, right past me.
5: Benjamin Hager was at the Dilberry campground when the tornado hit, toppling trees, collapsing tents, and sending three people to hospital, one in life-threatening condition. Camper Miranda Bardick says it was a harrowing moment.
6: And there was a huge tornado in front of us, and then I got around, went to exit out the other way, and I thought it was the tornado back in front of us, and there was trees flying at us. One hit us. I thought
5: First

0: Responders quickly gathered and organized a search, tracking down and accounting for every camper registered. A second tornado struck nearby in Paradise Valley, Alberta, but no injuries or damage was reported. Experts say it's been an unusually active tornado season, especially on the prairies. Morgan Black, CBC News, Edmonton.
1: Canada is starting a new era in its relationship with Saudi Arabia. In Jeddah, Prime Minister Mark Carney announced more than $1 billion worth of new agreements in mining, energy, and AI. But as Rafi Bujakanyan reports, the partnership is also an attempt to mend a rocky diplomatic past.
2: Canada and Saudi Arabia have growing cooperation across key sectors.
3: That cooperation referenced by Prime Minister Mark Carney is starting from a low point. In 2018, the Gulf country ejected Canada's ambassador after Ottawa, under Carney's predecessor Justin Trudeau, criticized Saudi Arabia over its treatment of political prisoners and women. The government was also vocal on the killing of Saudi journalist Jamal Khashoggi. No Canadian ambassador set foot in Saudi Arabia again until 3 years ago. Carney says those days of public critiques are over.
2: Lecturing countries from afar is an ineffective strategy.
3: The Prime Minister declined to tell the media whether he brought up the plight of Raif Badawi, a formerly imprisoned Saudi Arabian blogger who was still banned from leaving the country and visiting his Canadian family, saying his discussion with the Saudi Crown Prince was private. Rafi Bujakanyan, CBC News, Ottawa.
1: Andy Burnham is a big step closer to becoming the UK's next Prime Minister after 322 Labour MPs, the vast majority, nominated him to replace Keir Starmer. If, as expected, no one else enters the race by next Wednesday, the former Manchester mayor would be acclaimed Labour leader and would become Prime Minister on July 20th. Raptors fans might have to wait a little bit longer to see Kawhi Leonard play for Toronto. The team had worked out a trade with the LA Clippers to reacquire the NBA superstar, who helped lead Toronto to their NBA championship in 2019. But the NBA is still looking into whether the Clippers circumvented the league's salary cap. And the Raptors were told they'd be on the hook for any outcome from that investigation. In a statement, the team said it hoped to proceed with the trade once the matter is cleared up. And that is your World This Hour for CBC News. I'm Mike Wise.
4: The weather forecast for Toronto, Hamilton, Niagara this evening: a slight chance of rain and thunderstorms overnight, a low 20. Fog in Hamilton and Niagara this evening. For Friday, fog clearing with a slight chance of rain and thunderstorms in the afternoon, a high 27. For Peterborough and the Kawartha Lakes, showers and thunderstorms ending overnight with a low 17. For Friday, a mix of sun and cloud, a slight chance of rain and thunderstorms, a high 28.
5: Hello again and welcome back. I'm Neil Kirksall.
6: And I'm Chris Howden. This is As It Happens, the Thursday edition, part two. Coming up:
5: earth-shattering revelations. 2 weeks after the deadly earthquakes in Venezuela, the head of a local NGO says people in one of the hardest-hit cities are only beginning to accept that the rescue efforts are now recovery missions.
6: The situation is fluid. Researchers in Toronto lead a new study into blood tests known as liquid biopsies, which could detect the earliest signs that someone's cancer is coming back.
5: And not exactly a quick fix. Farmers in the U.S. will get a settlement after a long dispute over their right to repair equipment they bought from John Deere. Stay tuned.
6: It's now been 2 weeks since the earthquakes, and Venezuelans are still crying out for help. The death toll currently stands at almost 4,000, and countless bodies are still buried under the rubble. For survivors, clean water has been hard to come by, and tens of thousands of people have lost their homes. In a briefing this week, the UN promised that more international help is on the way. Acting Venezuelan President Delcy Rodriguez and her government have faced harsh criticism for their response to the disaster. Oscar Sharif Hernandez runs an NGO and has been helping families in the hard-hit city of La Guaira. We reached him today in Caracas, Venezuela.
5: Oscar, when you were last in La Guaira, what did it look like around you? What has the destruction done?
7: Well, Neil, it's been very strong and very sad. I mean, first thing that you see are

0: families that has lost their loved ones, homes destructed. And well, every time you go down and every time you make the effort of approaching and trying to help, you start interacting with the people that actually lost something during the earthquake. Every time that you're close to them, they start telling you their personal stories. Mm-hmm. And this is one of the things that actually you can't get rid of when you actually are trying to help.
1: What kinds of things have people told you? What are the stories that you can't forget?
0: I can tell you about a lady where we were just driving through and she stopped her car and she gets down and she starts asking for help. And her and her husband get close to us and she tells us about her two sons. Her two sons were trapped in one of those buildings, and one was 16 and the other one was 14, and she was asking for our help on trying to get her sons out. Actually, at our range, there was not much we can do. Mm-hmm. We were working together with a rescue team, a French rescue team that we were helping, and we had the opportunity to tell them about the specific location and points and what they were looking mm-hmm. for and try to make a connection. But as I'm telling you this, I'm also telling you that the desperation of people trying to get help and the lack of people that can actually help is very limited at this point. What you see right now are thousands of devastated buildings, and you don't have thousands of rescue teams that can attend all of these buildings. So you start seeing the same people that live there attending every one of those unique mm-hmm. spaces.
1: You met a man who was looking at the building where his family was.
0: Yes, that was a very impact story. We were there watching how they were trying to recover bodies and lives from one of the impacted buildings. And I stood up just next to a man that you can see through his eyes that he was completely gone. And as I sat next to him, I told him how he was, and he just looked at me and he told me, "Well, I have inside there my wife, my daughter, and my granddaughter." And as you can imagine, he was just resignated. He didn't have any much more to say. He was in peace with himself, but just gone physically. You can see he was a soulless person. And that's what you see a lot in the streets as we speak today in La Guaira. You start seeing soulless people with their eyes gone. When you think of it, of thousands and thousands of people that have gone today, they've lost their families, their loved ones, their closest people. And that's one of the saddest things that you walk around and you start seeing when you're around La Guaira.
1: You mentioned the response teams and that there aren't enough. We know that Delcy Rodriguez's government, you know, she's saying that she's defending how the government has been handling this and that there is an appropriate response. From what you've seen, is the government doing what it needs to do?
0: Well, first of all, I mean, I can clearly say that the government wasn't prepared for a crisis like this. There was no type of preparation to assume what was happening and what just happened in Venezuela. Now, what I could tell you is I don't think the government would have never been ready for this, but the other institutions, other governments, rescue teams that have come from all around the world, from the US, Canada, Mexico, Colombia, Brazil, Spain, I can say the French, the Germans, they're all doing an incredible job. I just personally don't think there are enough hands. And when you see these types of efforts, there's a point from one phase to another that actually the life opportunity is actually every time less. So as the days pass, the opportunity of actually thinking that you can rescue someone is actually less. And rescue teams start, you know, seeing it from another point of view, because they're actually there to rescue, and we can understand that. But then you start seeing the families, how they insist and insist, and there's just a point where what you start seeing is, I just found a daughter, which her mom had gone down, and they have a vacation apartment in La Guaira. The building completely fell down, and she was there, and she was just saying, "I want to recover the body of my mother. I know she's not alive, but I just want to recover the body." And that you see repeatedly all around, because people want to recover and give a proper funeral to their loved ones and to their families.
1: In terms, Oscar, of international relief efforts, more hands are needed, obviously, as you said. But what specific

0: specifically do people, survivors in La Guaira, need the most right now?
1: I think right now what we're preparing is more on how we can work with the survivors, the people that have recovered or are safely. There's going to be a complete rebuilding of the destination, La Guaira, as a touristic destination. And I think that this being a touristic destination, they're going to also see an important comeback with a stronger agent of recovery by creating the jobs, supporting local businesses, and restoring the local communities.
0: I wanted to ask you what La Guaira is like under normal circumstances. What does it look like? What does it feel like to be there?
1: Well, if I tell you, you're going to think I'm a bit of a poet, but it's an incredible place. La Guaira is, first of all, it's the state that's just next door to Caracas. We're divided, Caracas and La Guaira is divided by a mountain called El Ávila. So La Guaira is all the coastline where we have the Caribbean Sea on our side. La Guaira, I can say, it could be one of our most important central points for Venezuelan people that are enjoying. We're a Caribbean country, and we can say that our Caribbean capital, it could be considered La Guaira. And you can imagine the importance of this. Means it's very colonial. All our colonial history starts from La Guaira. So if you can imagine 400 years ago that people used to come through to Caracas, they'll come always through La Guaira. So it has a huge meaning for all of the Venezuelans. It's connected by tunnels that go through the mountain. And then you suddenly arrive to this Caribbean paradise, which is full of different communities and villas and incredible stories. And I think one of the biggest and the nicest things that we've seen is the Venezuelan people, how they've reacted to the situation specifically.
0: Oscar, I'm glad we could speak. Thank you, and take care.
1: Thank you very much, Neil. Thank you for your time.
2: We reached Oscar Sharif Hernandez in Caracas, Venezuela.

0: It's a step toward repairing the relationship with farmers who just want to repair. This week, Deere and Company, which does business under the John Deere brand, agreed to pay $99 million to settle a lawsuit that accused the company of withholding repair software. For years, farmers were able to fix their own tractors with their own two hands. But with the advent of smart tractors, they needed all sorts of computerized components. And the companies that sell the tractors say that farmers needed to go through a licensed dealer, which costs money. Despite the settlement, Deere and Company continues to deny any wrongdoing. The money will go to farmers who paid for large agricultural equipment repairs as of January 10th, 2018. But some farmers had decided to find a workaround long before that. In 2017, Carol spoke with a farmer in Saskatchewan who used hacked software to repair his John Deere tractor. He asked that we conceal his identity because he feared getting in trouble with the company, and he wasn't sure if it was exactly legal.
1: According to John Deere's eyes, probably not. Is it by law? I'm not a lawyer. I'm not qualified to answer that. But in my eyes, I paid real money for a real tractor that's expected to perform on our farm. And as has been the case for the last 100 and some years, and my forefathers have always been able to repair their own machinery. And I don't see why, well, we might be repairing it with laptops instead of wrenches and a welder. I don't see why I would not be allowed to repair my own equipment today as my dad and grandpa did before me.
2: When you say we, how many other farmers, Canadian farmers or other farmers who are using these kinds of tractors, are running into the same problem, as far as you know?
1: Pretty much every farmer runs into the same problem. The big problem is logistics. What they've basically done is try to create a new revenue stream for their service departments without thinking about the logistics of trying to support a huge number of farmers that are geographically spread out with limited dealer resources. And for instance, last fall we had a snowstorm forecast for the beginning of October with lots of crops still out in the field. Every combine, tractor, everything every farmer had was in the field day and night trying to get as much crop off before that snowstorm came. In our immediate area here, I bet you there's three or four

0: 400 farmers that run John Deere equipment, and there's one John Deere dealer with maybe 12 mechanics. So if things break, and they usually do when you're pushing that hard, trying to get every last acre you can in, there's no way that those 12 mechanics can take care of everybody that needs service.
1: So it's not just the money and the principle of it. As you said at the beginning, that you've been doing this for generations and you're not going to stop. But it's more than that. It's that it's just not feasible.
0: Oh, well, exactly. It's when you phone your dealer and they go, well, we can be there the next day. I mean, in a 12-hour day, a modern combine will take off $50,000 or $60,000 grain. So, I mean, that's $50,000 or $60,000 of revenue that might be sitting under the snow because the dealer couldn't come out to spend 10 minutes with a laptop to unlock a new part.
1: You know, you asked us to protect your identity, not reveal your name in this interview. We do that a lot on As It Happens, but usually with people who are in very difficult parts of the world with all kinds of threats to them. I never thought I'd be anonymously interviewing a Canadian farmer. What do you fear might happen? What do you think might happen if your identity was revealed?
0: Well, my biggest concern is that John Deere would try to come after us legally because of what we're doing.
2: From 2017, that was Carol Off speaking with a farmer in Saskatchewan who was using hacked software to repair smart tractors.

0: For some people who finish cancer treatment, the hardest part comes after the last appointment. The scans are clear. The doctors say there's no sign of disease, but there's still that nagging question. Is the cancer really gone? A new trial at Toronto's University Health Network might answer that question. Researchers there are looking into a new kind of blood test used to detect tiny traces of tumor DNA circulating in the body. It's called a liquid biopsy. The five-year trial is being led by Dr. Lillian Hsu. She's a senior medical oncologist at the Princess Margaret Cancer Center and a scientific lead at the Peter Gilgan Center for Early Cancer Detection Research. She's in Toronto.
1: Doctor, let's start with what a liquid biopsy is.
2: Yeah, liquid biopsy is essentially a non-invasive way that we're trying to get a sample of the cancer from a patient. So a biopsy that many people are familiar with is to try and get a piece of the tumor, for example, of the cancer from the body through a needle or through a knife. For example, sticking a needle into the liver to get a piece of the cancer out. A liquid biopsy is essentially trying to use a blood sample or a urine sample to get pieces of the tumor, of the cancer, by looking at it through the bloodstream or the urine.
1: The acronym for the project spells out Sherlock, which, of course, hints at the kind of detective work you are doing with these tests. But how is it that a blood test could spot signs of cancer potentially before a physical exam or a CT scan?
2: Well, first of all, thank you for picking up on the acronym. I'm glad that you understood our intention, that we're trying to detect, just like Sherlock Holmes. The technology for liquid biopsy to look for circulating tumor DNA is evolving from very insensitive tests, so very early on where we are not very confident that we can find small amounts of DNA in the blood, to now we have more modern, up-to-date, ultra-sensitive technology. Now, grant you, this is still not 100% sensitive or specific. In other words, there's still possibilities of false positive or false negative tests, but it is much, much better than over a decade ago. And the idea really is we know that cancer cells die during the bloodstream when they circulate around, and they can shed pieces of DNA into the bloodstream. And in patients who have undergone curative cancer treatments, such as surgery or radiation or combinations of these treatments, it is possible that we can detect these pieces of DNA in the blood or in other body fluids like the urine to be able to say that there is residual cancer, so-called molecular residual disease, and therefore we can hopefully learn about it, track it, understand the frequency, and see whether we can do something about it.
1: So if there are traces found,

0: What exactly does that mean for a patient? I imagine it would vary, but of course the first question that people would have was that, does that mean it's coming back, the cancer is coming back, if there are traces in these tests?
1: We have to accumulate the data, the evidence, to know if somebody does have these positive molecular residual disease, what's the chance of the cancer coming back? Now, this is not the first study. Many studies have been ongoing in the world. And we know that if it is present and detectable in the blood, there's a very high chance the cancer may come back. Not 100. There are definitely cases where the DNA sort of spontaneously on its own disappear. But that's unusual. On top of the Sherlock study, which is a tracking study, we're planning additional clinical trials to understand whether we can act on these results to see whether additional treatment, such as new drugs or new targeted therapy, new immunotherapy, can actually help, again, get rid of the cancer again so that it does not have a chance to come back. But this is not standard of care. We cannot do this just one-off and not learn from it. We need to sort of understand it, learn from the experience, publish it, and actually share it with the world so that we generate evidence to tell us whether we're doing this right or whether it's not doing anything in terms of changing the course of the cancer.
0: This is a 5-year study, more than 7,000 patients involved. As you say, it's not the standard of care. This is not readily available for everyone.
1: How far
0: away could we be from people having access to something that could take away uncertainty, the kind of uncertainty that people are living with?
1: Yeah, some of these tests are commercially available, but at the same time, we don't have the kind of evidence we need to do this in every cancer. We're getting a lot of interest from everywhere in the country and the world, which is great. And we're working hard to get this eventually open in other cities in Ontario. But we need to get going and accumulate some evidence and data first and experience first. So I'm hoping by the end of the 5 years, we can proudly say to you that we have learned a lot and we've moved the needle further towards eradicating this molecular residual cancer and help cure more patients with cancer. But we're still at the beginning stages. It's a very exciting project, and I think we're getting certainly a lot of enthusiasm from many patients and others interested to learn more about the Sherlock study.
0: I wanted to ask you about what patients have been telling you, if you are dealing with them yourself directly. What kinds of things have they said to you?
1: Most patients understand the reason why we're doing this. We're tracking their cancer, their history. At the end of the project, we want to know, not just from these blood tests, but, for example, from their CT scans, from their blood tests that we're going to collect, from all other factors, whether we can actually create a model. And I think this is going to be very powerful when we have all kinds of data that can help us understand the prediction of molecular residual disease. I should also add that the negative cases, where the cases where we do not find molecular residual cancer, is really important. First of all, we have to prove that it is not a false negative. In other words, it's negative, but the cancer is actually there. We need to make sure that doesn't happen. And the only way we can tell is to follow patients to know. And whether in time, if we prove that this is indeed accurate, whether we can actually reduce the frequency we do CT scans, we can reduce some of the toxic treatments that we are giving, because we don't know who needs it and who doesn't.
0: Doctor, I'm glad we could speak. Thank you for this, and maybe we'll speak again in 5 years.
1: Thank you so much. Hopefully earlier. Thank you.
0: Hopefully. Thank you, Doctor.
2: Dr. Lillian Siu is a medical oncologist who's leading a trial on liquid biopsies. We reached her in Toronto.

0: What?
1: Look, look, he's crawling on...
2: Must have been the...
3: That was from Nightmare at 20,000 Feet, a classic episode of The Twilight Zone, in which a man, played by William Shatner, sees a monster running around on the wing of his air.

airplane. A tale of blood-curdling terror. Except that the monster is really roly-poly and fluffy. And that undermines the terror. But the show teaches us an important lesson, which is window seats are bad. Now, maybe you think you like the window seat. Oh, so you like seeing a fluffy roly-poly creature goofing around on your plane wing. Of course you don't. Window seats are stressful, and United Airlines understands that. Now, you may remember that late last year, passengers filed a class action lawsuit against United, saying they had paid extra for window seats and then not been given seats next to windows. A lot of us agreed that that seemed bad, but that's just because we didn't understand that words mean different things on planes. And this week, when United tried to have that lawsuit dismissed, it patiently explained the facts. Quote, "The word window identifies the position of the seat, i.e. next to the wall of the main body of the aircraft. The use of the word window in reference to a particular seat cannot reasonably be interpreted as a promise that the seat will have an exterior window view," unquote. Well, a judge rejected the argument that window seat means the same thing as wall seat and allowed the suit to go ahead. But I just think United Airlines is trying to save us from the stress of seeing things through windows on planes. Clouds in weird shapes? The sun? It's so bright. Worst case scenario, roly-poly saboteurs wandering around. It's just more relaxing to be seated next to walls. We never have to see who's waiting on the wings. Here's Homeshake with Passenger Seat.

0: home shake with passenger seat. And that will take us to the end of As It Happens for this Thursday, July 9th.
1: As It Happens, we'll be back again for you tomorrow. I'm Neil Kirksall. Enjoy your evening.
0: And I'm Chris Howden. Good night.

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1: Okay, so Little House on the Prairie has been adapted dozens of times. Okay, we are talking musicals and radio plays and even Japanese anime. And of course, that iconic 70s TV series. I mean, these frontier stories, they are, of course, a huge

0: part of the greater American myth. But now there's a new version that is challenging the harmful tropes that date all the way back to the original books. I'm Rad Simonplay, sitting in for Elamine Abdel Mahmoud. This is Kabotion. Catherine Van Arendok and Johnny J are here to get into this with me. Welcome back to the show, y'all.
1: Hi.
2: Thanks for having me.
0: Thanks for being here. Look, I just want to point out the original TV series for The Little House, the Little House on the Prairie, that actually ran from like 1974 to 1983. That was actually the most streamed legacy show of 2024. Like, we are talking more so than Friends and Law and Order. People spent 13 billion minutes watching it that year. So clearly, like, there is an appetite still for these stories that are based on Laura Ingalls Wilder's books. And maybe that's why we have this new Netflix reboot. And so I want to start by asking you both what your relationship to Little House on the Prairie is. Catherine, let's start with you.
1: Yeah, these were books that my mother read aloud to me and my younger sister in the early 90s. I would have been in third and fourth grade, I think, when she was reading these books out loud to me. And I loved them. I loved them endlessly. I loved the minute descriptions of how exactly you get a door to swing smoothly and build and digging a well and how much candy. I loved everything about them. But the other thing about my experience of having these books read out loud to me was that my mother argued with them as she was reading them out loud to us. So it was like, okay, they're leaving the prairie. They're going to Plum Creek now. Why is Pa going to Plum Creek? Because he seems to have some mental illness that requires him to continue roving the prairie. Like, and then it was like, who are these indigenous people who show up in these books? Well, it's clearly not the whole story. Like, why do they feel this way? And so my experience of these books was always mediated by her reframing of them. And I have deliberately not read them to my own kids because I was afraid of the part where I had to do all of my own, you know, reframing, remediation for them.
0: Yeah, I love that. Interrogating it while experiencing it on first contact sounds like the way to go. Johnny, how about you? How did you experience this?
2: Well, it's kind of interesting because, well, of course I'm native, right? Mm. So I have a different lens, but also on my dad's side, my grandma was a librarian and she actually knew Laura Ingalls Wilder. Mm. And, you know, like that was a big part of my upbringing as well, which is hilarious because I was an avid reader and my grandma being a librarian would give me books and introduce me to the Little House on the Prairie series, which then caused a stir in the family because, you know, there's a lot of anti-indigeneity. And my mom's like, well, why didn't she ask me? It caused a rift between the two, a little argument. but it was really interesting because in a way that conversation really opened my grandma's eyes to the fact that she didn't really understand our point of view because, you know, my dad is actually my stepdad. And so, you know, they weren't really familiar with like Native families or that history or how we experience that. So it really opened up a dialogue and changed the relationship between the way that my dad's side of the family kind of interacted with our side of the family. It created a little more understanding and also kind of started getting me that realization that like with literature, you know, nothing is above critique. Nothing's going to be absolutely perfect representation. So it started that. And, you know, I think that's why I'm a media critic, you know, because, you know, I learned to just read and consume the media through that critical lens of looking at what are the pros, what are the cons, and how does the show progress? Where can we learn to do better? And so that's like with Little House on the Prairie. You know, I grew up with that. You know, my grandparents watched the TV show. I read the books and I was probably one of those people in 2024. And, you know, like I binged the series and even this new series, I watched it straight through.
0: Right.
2: No break.
0: Yeah. Well, you know, I mean, I love that, like, you know, the interrogation that you both of you are describing in your family context of experiencing Little House on the Prairie. I mean, that has then grown into a much more national conversation over the last few years, right? I mean, we also had like quite a few years ago, the American Library Association, they actually removed Laura Ingalls Wilder's name from a children's literature prize because of the racist portrayals of indigenous and black people in her books. So, you know, with that in mind, I mean, let's have a listen to the modern adaptation of Little House on the Prairie.

0: Tell me, Mr. Ingalls, what brought you to this land?
1: A fresh start for my family.
2: To be at the beginning of something.
3: Hello.
2: We're building a house nearby. Maybe we're neighbors.
3: I'd be careful if I were you.
1: There's nothing free about this land at all.
2: I can't have strangers walking into my house uninvited.
1: I think they'd say the same thing.
4: So that was a bit of the trailer for the new Little House on the Prairie. And this season, I mean, it is based on the third book in the series. And so, you know, it's set in the late 1860s. The Ingalls family have just arrived in Kansas and they're planning to build a new home on Osage territory. Catherine, I mean, do you think that this reboot is delivering on what fans loved about the original series or the books?
5: I do think so. I think that is one of its real strengths, is that it is not attempting to go whole hog into like, this is the dark, gritty version. Like, these people were villains. This is, you know, you need to feel bad about this thing that you perhaps loved as a child. It is so wholesome that I found myself skeptical of it in places, because it feels like such a warm, fuzzy, like family friendly. It reminds me of network television that I watched a lot in the early 1990s, that sort of the family dramas that don't really exist very much anymore. And, you know, you see that in Snatches, or you see the beginning, the opening scene, which is Laura Ingalls as about 10-year-old girl, and she is doing a voiceover narration in the way that she is the point of view character of the books. And she's saying, like, here's my family, and we are cozily, like, on our wagon heading west. And I was like, oh, no. Like, I was concerned, in fact, that it was going to be too much of the thing that that people really loved about these books when they originally came out. And I think its great strength is that it is very good at keeping that warmth and like resilience and the aspirational elements of it that came out during what is really originally published during the Great Depression, but then also adding all of this other framing and context about who these people are and why they are there and who they are displacing and all of that.
4: Yeah, I mean, like, the added context is, I mean, this time, this series, like, the Osage community, these characters are playing a much bigger role in this telling of the story. Johnny, I mean, how did you feel about this updated version of Little House on the Prairie?
6: You know, I think, like with most natives, the moment we heard there was going to be a reboot, it was just like, do we really need that? But I found myself really just loving it because it was wholesome. And, you know, I agree. It seemed too safe in a lot of the story. Like, it seemed like it was leading up to conflict and then it would just resolve so easily. But I kind of think we need that now, because we live in a world where there's so much turmoil. We kind of need that easy resolution, because it gives you the warm and fuzzies, like, oh, we can work this out. But what I really love is the Osage portrayal. And, you know, just the thing that I really like was the fact that there was no vilification of the people in the series. You got a full rounded idea of why they were there, why they were doing this, what their personal belief was, but also you got to see the other side of it as well, like from the Osage perspective. And that was so beautifully done to me. And, you know, two of the Osage consultants, Julie O'Keefe and Dr. Robert Royer, you know, they do such an amazing job of really just bringing that realism to the series. Because I was watching, I grew up in Oklahoma, my tribe's not far from the Osage, and just seeing the regalia, the way that they were allowed to be as Native people was just so beautiful to me. And those scenes that needed that sensitivity, you know, they were done by, directed by Erica Tremblay and Sydney Freeland. And I'm a Sydney Freeland stan. Anything she does, I just absolutely love it. But I was so surprised to see just the sensitivity and the beauty and warmth and humanity that they brought to these stories that could easily have gone wrong with the natives being vilified, much like they were in the original series and in the books. But they really showed how our experiences, you know, in just bring different contexts, you know, with Carolyn, you know, I really love that, how they kind of explained like her experience of living through the Dakota Wars, through that proximity, is what shaped her worldview of how Indigenous people were.

0: and how coming into contact with them, how that changed. And, you know, in the way that they were able to relate to each other, Whiteson and Carolyn, through education, through the love of books. I really loved that moment because that was what was happening in my family. Right. Was there was that bridge that was connected because of literature. And so I really love that moment in the series.
1: Yeah. And I just want to point out, like you know, you mentioned Sydney Freeland, how much you love her. She is, of course, the director of Rutherford Falls, I believe, or one of the creators of the Rutherford Falls, as well as the Marvel series Echo. And then alongside Erica Tremblay, who made the movie Fancy Dance. You know, Catherine, over to you. I mean, look, the little books, the Little House books, they've been described as semi-autobiographical. So can you actually talk to me about how much of the books actually reflect Laura Ingalls Wilder's real life?
2: Yeah, these books are taken from Wilder's impressions of her own childhood, but she remembered things imperfectly and she was deliberately leaving things out of her story. She was writing them, as I mentioned, during the Great Depression. And so they were designed to be aspirational stories of family resilience. And they do not include a lot of the more grisly memories of violence that she witnessed or heard people talking about. They are scenes of intense hardship, but they are delivered with a great deal of matter-of-factness. And there's fudging, you know, in the Little House on the Prairie book, she says that they lived 40 miles out of town. They did not live 40 miles out of town. You miss all of this other context about the kind of culture of misinformation that is why Pa thought that there was free land in the West. Like, she was just like, we went out because there was free land. And of course, she may not have known at the time that it was group of railroad magnates who were all trying to get white settlers to go out so that they had a reason to then go out and start building railroads. Like, all of this context, part of it is some that she was purposely holding back from because she was writing children's fiction consciously. And some of it was also, she just could not remember what happened in her childhood clearly. And so the books are this really fascinating and messy document that the show does a fair amount to try to recontextualize more accurately. In the show, they live closer to town than she describes in the book. In the show, they have this discussion about how the free land flyers came from the railroads and not from the government. And so the show is working with the books as factual, but not the last word on what fact was in her life.
1: Yeah, I mean, it feels like a great response to, as opposed to like throwing out or banning these stories, like let's like actually just like let's grapple with what was misread about them. Let's bring in the greater context and the reality, including the black doctor neighbor.
2: Yes. Yes, he was actually their closest neighbor. He appears just once in the show, or in the book, he appears in one very striking chapter, but the show, he is there all the time. And I was like, oh, it's so funny that they are not funny, so interesting that they made him a bigger character and he's a recurring figure in their life. Well, he would have been a recurring figure in their lives. He lived closest to them. Yeah. And it's why I have been so grateful to have this show. I did not read these books to my own kids, but I showed the show to them immediately because I realized that it was this way of giving them this thing that I had experienced as a kid and cared very much about, and was so happy to have this version that felt like a more responsible, careful, and meaningful way of giving them this part of American history.
1: Mm-hmm. Well, Johnny, I want to go over to you, last word to you, but I only have about 40 seconds left, 1 minute left. But I mean, I want to know what you felt about, you know, like these books, they have been bestsellers during the Great Depression when they first came out. And then, you know, the TV series actually came out in 1974 against the recession and the oil crisis. And then, you know, the show again rose in popularity during the COVID-19 lockdown. Johnny, why do you think people keep reaching out for these stories during hard times?
0: Because they're comforting. You know, there's turmoil, but they're so easily resolved. And especially within the TV series, right? It was so campy. It was fun in a lot of places. There was a lot of humor. And really, they dealt with so many issues that nobody was addressing at the time. Like, it wasn't popular, but they went for it. Did they do it well? No. But, you know, I think as humans, when we're struggling, like now, you know, we look at the world that we're living in right now, and we want something that's comforting, that's something that's familiar, that's something that brings back that feeling of nostalgia, you know, because I remember watching the TV show with my

0: my grandparents, which is why I wanted to watch it again, just to kind of recapture that. And I think that's why these books, why the TV show, and I absolutely know that this new series is going to be the thing where we're just going to go back to it over and over again, because it's something that just brings those warm and fuzzy feelings to you.
1: Listen, I could talk to you guys about this for so much more, because there's so much there, so much text to kind of unpack in this, but that's all the time we have. So thank you so much for being here.
2: Thank you so much.
0: Thank you.
1: Johnny J is a TV and film critic and founder of Red Pop News, based in Los Angeles. Catherine Van Arendock is a TV critic at Vulture. Look out for her essay on Little House on the Prairie. That will be coming out soon. And the first season of Little House on the Prairie is out on Netflix today. I'm Rad Simon Blaze, again for Elamine Abdel Mahmoud. This is Gabotian. Okay, so you know that moment in like the Mission Impossible movies when the bad guy realizes they're caught because Ethan Hunt has been recording them the whole time with these glasses that have a camera in it? Well, that could be you, because there's a new generation of smart glasses that cost less than an iPhone. We're talking about this Ray-Ban and Meta collaboration that's growing in popularity while also sparking like major safety and privacy concerns. And part of what's fueling the hysteria around this is the new Ray-Ban Meta ad campaign featuring Kylie Jenner. Vas Bednar has thoughts on all of this, and you're here with me now. Thank you for joining us.
3: Thanks for having me.
1: So Vas, I mean, look, this technology, not exactly new. I mean, this kind of technology has been around in the 60s and 70s, and also, you know, the idea of spyglasses has been in the pop culture, you know, lexicon for like, you know, with all the movies and TV shows in all those decades. And then, of course, there was like the Google glasses that were like the failed attempt at Google that Google had in terms of marketing for the mass public, these smart glasses back in the 2010s. So what is it about that Meta and Ray-Ban are, what is it that they're offering that is getting them all this attention?
3: Right. It is a kind of the right moment. You mentioned iPhones in your introduction, or phones, when you were mentioning pricing. These are a multimodal form of technology, a wearable kind of intended to potentially replace phones, right? So what's could potentially be appealing to people here? There's some technology where you have audio, you know, on part of your glasses. So you can be getting directions where you're walking somewhere. You could be having something translated in real time. You can make a call hands-free, and you can create video or capture a moment, take a picture of something without doing what I would usually have to do to take a photo, say, of you right now.
1: Yeah, that all sounds really cool, right? But let's get to the concerns when it comes to these Ray-Ban Meta glasses, the smart glasses, right? What are some of the biggest concerns that consumer watchdogs are flagging when it comes to this product?
3: I mean, look, people are calling them pervert glasses, right? Like, yeah. I mean,
1: upset.
3: I think the core concern is with kind of phase one of the surveillance economy. We were making decisions for ourselves, whether or not we were reading the terms and conditions, what we tended to be consenting to through an app on our phone or something like something else from Meta, Facebook, right? We were agreeing to have our information kind of collected and analyzed and to be profiled. And now with these wearables, it's a sort of ambient surveillance that, you know, suddenly, as a bystander, you're a part of somebody's record potentially, and it's not something that you're even able to consent to. So the regulatory framework, and also I think where we are as a society, hasn't quite caught up and isn't necessarily receptive to this. So you're seeing a lot of hostility.
1: Well, I mean, there's already been reports of people using these Ray-Ban Meta smart glasses in like really troubling ways. Can you talk a bit about that?
3: Oh, yeah. I mean, extorting someone, saying you're going to have to pay up or we're going to put images or videos of you on the internet, cheating, you know, in a scholastic setting, dancers, you know, not consenting to having their work videotaped when people are seeing them, all sorts of ways, you know, dates, social settings. It's discomfort, right? It's discomfort. It's inappropriate. And we have voyeurism laws on the books, but they tend to be pretty confined to like change rooms and washrooms. And now the value proposition to the consumer and the sort of bed is a kind of always on voyeuristic situation. And I'm not sure, again, anyone really wants that or needs that.
1: No, definitely not. I mean, actually, you also had your own personal experience when like a wearable
3: yes.
1: was in the environment.

0: requirement and you were not expecting it. You weren't aware of that. Can you talk about that?
1: Yes, I wasn't cheating in class. Mm-hmm. I was at a conference and catching up with a friend. It was a noisy situation and I was doing catching up the way I normally would, like a little bit of gossip. Mm-hmm.

0: question of trust and just made me uncomfortable. So we had to have a little talk about that.
1: Yeah, especially because you did mention that there was gossip involved in your conversation.
0: I mean, always, right? You've got to share the tea.
1: Yeah. Well, look, I mean, these smart glasses, they are they're raising, of course, these legitimate safety and privacy concerns, as you call them, like the voyeurism concerns and all of that, and even in terms of the cheating. But what about concerns for anyone who's actually wearing glasses and how they might be treated suspiciously, like viewed with suspicion now when, you know, regardless of whatever intentions that they have when wearing these things? Like, how do you see it changing the way we interact in public?
0: I mean, I deliberately wore like my thinnest, lightest glasses today because I have some of like the super thick ones and I'm like, oh, you know, how will these be received?
1: Yeah.
0: I mean, some of the conversation is around with these glasses, like, oh, there has to be a light if you're recording. So, you know, at least we can react and sort of say maybe a yes or a no, or have more of an understanding of what's going on. Mm-hmm. There's always been that shift, like when you wear sunglasses, you're cool. And people who wear glasses, it's always like seen as nerdy.
1: Yeah.
0: I'm being a little bit silly, but it creates a situation where people who do wear glasses that tend to be thicker, even though these newer versions are much more stylish than Google Glass, might be met with hostility, skepticism, you know, a second look. Mm-hmm. And I think that's something we need to be paying attention to and reflecting on as well in this moment. Again, what are we saying yes to? What are we consenting to? And it's almost a gift from Meta and some of these other companies, because the physicality of the hardware itself and its surveillance layer helps us be confronted by it. Mm-hmm. Right? Whereas usually when these elements are intangible, they're so invisible to us that maybe we weren't having the conversations that we needed to have about surveillance and data collection and privacy and consent.
1: Yeah, you know, it's interesting. I mean, first of all, you mentioned that like that there's the light, mm-hmm. that like, you know, the glasses that people can, like, you know, they can consent to being recorded. And I think that's what they consider the fail safe, right? I mean, they announced something about the it would stop recording if someone tampers with the LED light that lets people know that they're there.
0: Yes.
1: But I mean, I think, do you think that that's even like, do you think that is good enough as a way to prevent, like, you know, recording without consent in these situations?
0: It's not nothing. It's not nothing. Again, there's a value proposition of these glasses to the person who purchases them and wears them. The value proposition to everyone else, I think, is much weaker.
1: Mm.
0: So, you know, suggesting that more of your life is worthy of documentation, or that you need better memory. And, you know, if you have that transcript of what your crush said to you, maybe you can like reply more effectively. Again, I'm being a little bit silly, but mm-hmm. it's just kind of like, these are things we just used to do. We used to remember things. We used to see things. Our memories fade, and that's kind of wonderful and beautiful. I don't think we need to. Can you imagine rewinding to part of your life to what, watch that sunset again? Or anyway, this is where we are. It's an interesting moment. It's a hinge moment. And Meta is not known for being a particularly innovative company. Mm. They made pretty big bets on the metaverse, pretty big bets on NFTs, pretty big bets on Oculus, right? As a form of hardware. They're learning from that. But we're learning from that company too.
1: Okay, well, listen, that's all the time we have to talk about this, but so fascinating. We're going to continue following with this.
0: Thank you.
1: Vaz Bednar is the managing director of the Canadian Shield Institute. She's also co-author of The Big Fix, How Companies Capture Markets and Harm Canadians. She's based in Toronto.

That's Bonnie Tyler alongside Rory Dodd with Total Eclipse of the Heart. We're going out on that song today to pay tribute to the iconic Bonnie Tyler. She has died at the age of 75. I'm Rad Simon Play, sitting in for Elamine Abdoth Mahmood, and I'll see you tomorrow.

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0: 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Watch Marco Arup, Femke Bol, Julian Alfred, Faith Kipyegon, and Karsten Warholm push their limits across 15 different events. 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
1: John Valiant details the destructive force of the 2016 Fort McMurray wildfire in his award-winning book, Fire Weather. He unpacks how fire made humans who we are, coming up on Ideas.
2: From CBC News, The World This Hour, I'm Mike Wise. Airport officials are warning of flight delays out of Montreal tonight after an Air Canada jet skidded off the runway shortly after landing. No one was injured in the incident, but more than 160 passengers and crews had to be bused to the terminal after the Boeing 737 MAX ended up in a grassy area. The Transportation Safety Board is investigating. The man convicted of murdering a rival gang member and a teenage bystander in 2018 has been sentenced to life in prison. The shooting took place in Vancouver 8 years ago. Karen Larson reports.
3: Kane Carter was found guilty last December of the second-degree murders of innocent 15-year-old Alfred Wong and rival gang member Kevin Whiteside. Second-degree murder comes with an automatic life sentence. Thursday's decision in BC Supreme Court set the length of time Carter has to wait before he is eligible to apply for parole at 17 years. Wong was riding in his parents' car near the intersection of Broadway and Ontario Street in 2018 when he was struck in the chest with a bullet from a gunfight between Carter and Whiteside. Outside of court, brother Wilfred Wong spoke about how much Alfred is missed.
4: Doesn't feel quite like closure, but it's a step in the process, and we're thankful that the city will be safer.
3: Accounting for time served, the earliest Carter can apply for parole is 2039. Karen Larson, CBC News, Vancouver.
2: Quebec is imposing new rules on some Ontario truck drivers working in the province. Inexperienced Ontario truckers will be required to pass Quebec tests. The change comes following several serious collisions. Alexander Silberman has more.
5: Quebec Transport Minister Benoit Charette announcing a mandatory test for Ontario truck drivers with less than 2 years of experience. If drivers fail the exam twice, they'll be required to complete mandatory training. The tightened requirements follow several collisions involving heavy vehicles and a report from Ontario's Auditor General highlighting a lack of oversight for training and licensing programs.
6: It's a step in the right direction.
5: Marc-André Gauthier is Communications Director for Teamsters Canada, the country's largest transport union. He says companies are turning to independent contractors